0: preach, and he put on sackcloth and ashes. The king has repented. Revival always produces repentance. Repentance means agreeing with God about your sin, not trying to excuse it. You know what God says about sin. To repent, you have to agree with him, and you have to admit that God is right and you are wrong and turn from your sin. Interestingly, the king does not seem to have started the revival. The revival began with the people, and it was grassroots first and then upward toward the king. That's the way it usually happens. The text says the impact was so widespread, it affected the animals. I'd like to meditate on that for just a moment. Herds and flocks were included in the fast, covered with sackcloth. I can't imagine a cow in sackcloth, can you? The whole city was involved. At the beginning of the 20th century, Wales experienced one of these revivals, and it was so powerful that it changed everyday life across the country. 100,000 people got converted within just a couple of months. In the coal mines, the miners noticed something happened after that revival. The ponies that pulled the coal carts stopped working. The reason was simple. Before the revival, the miners had driven the ponies with shouting, cursing, and harsh language. But after they came to Christ, their behavior changed, and they now treated the animals with kindness, and they had to retrain the whole system because the ponies didn't understand the new thing that had happened in the miners. The ponies had been trained to respond to shouting and swearing, and when that stopped, they didn't know how to respond. You know, the book of Proverbs says this, a righteous man regards the life of his animal. Have you ever read that verse? A righteous man regards the life of his animal. Christians treat their pets better than non-Christians. Christians care more. Now, that doesn't mean they're going to heaven. We're not going to get into that whole deal. Don't worry about heaven. Just take care of them while they're on earth and be kind to them. When God changes a heart, it affects every relationship we have in life. It changes the way a husband treats his wife and the way a wife treats her husband, the way parents treat their children, the way children treat their parents, the way all the people treat their animals. When God changes you, he changes you. And that is what happened in Nineveh. From the king to the commonest of the people, they realized their sin and they turned from it. And the text also tells us that the proclamation did not come from the king alone. If you read it carefully, it came from the king and his nobles. So the leaders of the nation joined together and said, we must change. It would be like the president of the United States and all of Congress. And could I get a witness that we could use a little revival there in these days? Yeah. So they issued a proclamation across the city, and the people fasted, and they cried out to God, and the whole city turned in repentance. So there must be hearing, there must be believing, there must be repenting, and there must be praying. Notice the book of Jonah got a lot to say about prayer. In the first chapter, the sailors prayed because they didn't know what was going on with that storm, and the Bible doesn't say they prayed to Jehovah God, they prayed to their own gods, they just prayed. In chapter 2, there was a prayer meeting in the belly of a fish. A very intense prayer meeting, I would imagine. Jonah crying out to the Lord. In chapter 3, an entire city is on its knees. The people of Nineveh are praying desperately to God. Notice that their prayers were not vague or general. They were very specific. The king identified their sin clearly. He said they must turn from the violence that is in their own hands. Remember how brutal these Assyrians were? They were known throughout the ancient world for cruelty and violence. They knew exactly what they were guilty of, and when they came before God, they didn't hide what they were doing. They confessed it plainly. They cried out to God. They asked him to forgive them for the violence of their hands. So there was hearing, believing, repenting, praying, and finally there was hoping. The king's decree ended with this word of hope. Who can tell if God will turn and relent and turn away from his fierce anger so that we may not perish? Behind the Ninevites' revival was this great hope in God's mercy. They believed that if they cried out to the Lord, he would turn away from his anger and spare them. I'll tell you, one of the most amazing things, if you read the Bible carefully, is to discover how often the mercy of God shows up. Even in the book of Revelation, the book of Revelation from chapter 4 to the end of the book is about the tribulation, a terrible time of suffering and punishment and terror on this earth. But throughout those chapters, periodically, there's a parenthesis of mercy where God offers opportunity in the midst of the deepest, darkest days of the future. Isaiah says it this way, "Seek the Lord while he may be found. Call upon him while he is near. Let the wicked forsake his way, and the unrighteous man his thoughts. Let him return to the Lord, and he will have mercy on him, and to our God, for he will abundantly pardon." People sometimes ask whether something like what happened in Nineveh could happen again. I know that the Bible speaks of a great turning to the Lord after the rapture during the tribulation period, when the two witnesses and the 144,000 Jewish evangelists are set loose on this earth. The Bible says there's going to be a tremendous turning to God. But that's after we've gone to heaven. We're in heaven when that happens. So could it happen in our own time that we have a great revival? The Bible doesn't speak specifically to that in any place that I'm aware of. But I do know God's will is for his people to respond to him. And I can't imagine anything that would be more exciting than before we go to heaven for us to experience a great return to the Lord on this planet. When revival has come in other times and places, it has always changed the culture around it. Jonathan Edwards wrote about the revival that swept through New England during the Great Awakening. He described entire communities were transformed. Places of open sin went out of business. People no longer supported them. Businesses that depended on drunkenness couldn't survive because no one wanted liquor anymore. Social life changed. The moral tone of entire towns was lifted. Listen to this. People would meet someone on the street they had wronged and immediately ask for forgiveness, though they had not seen them for weeks or months or maybe years. Sometimes they would stop right in the street, weeping and embracing one another as they made things right, things that had been wrong for a long time. George Whitefield and Jonathan Edwards carried such a sense of God's presence that when people saw them in the streets, it reminded them of the message they had heard, and they would begin to weep just because they saw the preacher. There was a deep awareness of the presence of God. Lives were changed, communities were different. And we can't hardly imagine that. I've never seen anything like that in my lifetime. I have lived after the Great Awakenings happened. I've seen a few things that looked like maybe it was going to start. But I've never seen anything like what I've read about in the Great Awakenings. That doesn't mean it can't happen again. It doesn't mean we're not ready for one, because I can't imagine if revival comes in dark days. We are great candidates, men and women. We are great candidates. We may not be able to orchestrate revival, but we can lay the groundwork in two ways. I want this to be the kind of takeaway from what I've said today. First of all, we can pray for revival. Let's rededicate ourselves to praying, "Lord, revive us." And let me just ask us to change the pronoun there from us to me. Lord, revive me. Psalm 85:6 says, "Will you not revive us again that your people may rejoice in you?" The Old Testament scribe Ezra wrote these words, "And now for a little while grace has been shown from the Lord our God to leave us a remnant to escape, that our God may enlighten our eyes and give us a measure of revival." A measure of revival. How we need to pray that a measure of revival would begin. And the Bible says we should pray for that. Now, I want you to pray for revival in our country, in our city, in our church. More important than that is to pray for revival in your own heart. You say, "Why would I do that?" I don't know. Maybe you don't need revival, but you should ask yourself, "Am I living for the Lord like I once did? Is my heart warm toward God? Do I care about spiritual things like I did at one time? You know, there's a church in the book of Revelation that was indicted because they lost their first love. Have you lost your first love? You know, one of the things I love about new Christians is they don't care what anybody thinks. They're so excited about Jesus. They just talk about him all the time. They don't worry about carrying their Bibles with them. Who cares what people think? I'm a Christian. And then they get around other Christians who've been Christians for a long time, and they can't understand. Normal Christians aren't like that. And they cool off. The Bible doesn't want us to cool off. The Bible wants us to be hot for God. The book of Revelation also speaks of a church that became lukewarm, and it made God sick. The Bible said, because you are lukewarm, I will spew you out of my mouth. God doesn't want us to be lukewarm. He wants us to be on fire for him. And if we're not, we're candidates for revival. We need to rekindle the fire in our hearts. When we pray, we should ask God to do that. Lord, I used to be on fire for you, but I'm not anymore. Please start the fire again. I want to be what I once was. I want to do what I once did. So we can pray for revival, and then we can practice it. We can rededicate ourselves to living a life of personal holiness. In fact, that's what I believe should be true of all of us. We should live lives that are described by a revived congregation. There's a passage of scripture in the Old Testament, Psalm 119. Whenever I think of that psalm, I'm always reminded that if I ever am going to be executed, I want them to read Psalm 119 before I die, because it's the longest chapter in the Bible. In this chapter, there's a bunch of things about revival. Verse 25 says, revive me according to your word. Verse 37 says, revive me in your way. Verse 40 says, revive me in your righteousness. Verse 88 says, revive me according to your loving kindness. Verse 149 says, revive me according to your justice. Verse 156 says, revive me according to your judgments. Psalm 119 is about revival. Revive me, and it's all built upon the Word of God. Ladies and gentlemen, if we're going to change the world, we have to let the Word of God, first of all, change us. And when we pass on to others the flame He ignited in our hearts, in the middle of this dark culture, we can confess and turn from sin and let revival fires burn. I wonder sometimes when we talk about stuff like this, if we don't just say, you know, Pastor, that must have been wonderful for those people. It's like a dream that happened, or a famous point in history that will never be repeated. But if you think that way, you're not thinking biblically. Revival wasn't committed to a certain age or a certain population or a certain people. Revival is God's way for us. And what God did for others, He can do for us. When I read about these revivals, my heart says, Lord, do it again. Do again what you did then. Let us find the joy of revival. I know that this probably goes over the head of some of us, and we think, why doesn't the pastor talk about something I can use? Well, you can use this if you will. What would happen if everybody had a revival in their heart? If we all became what God wanted us to be, lived our lives the way God wanted us to live, we would change the whole community. We have the power to do that. The Holy Spirit can do that. God can do that.
1: He can do that. God can do anything. Here's a question you need to ask. Can God change His mind? We'll talk about that on Monday on Turning Point as we continue our discussion of Jonah, the Old Testament prophet. We've called this series Jonah, the Runaway Prophet, and we're seeing the good part of what God has done in his life. But remember, God isn't finished with Jonah yet, because Jonah is hard-hearted, and he needs a little extra work. I remember when I went through cancer some years ago, I prayed that God would help me to learn everything He wanted me to learn, because I didn't want any refresher courses. Well, Jonah is about to get a refresher course, and we'll see that as we move toward the end of this discussion. Don't forget to ask for your copy of the 27 calendar. It's this month's resource at Turning Point, and you can get your copy by simply sending a gift of any size to help us with the cost of airtime and production and asking for the calendar. It'll be on its way to you. 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It's beautifully designed just for your home and for you. Thank you so much for being with us. Have a great weekend. We'll see you on Monday.
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7: Some people here are burdened with guilt. 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Lack of faith? 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But you can believe that intellectually, or you can hear about it theologically, but faith lays hold of it. May I tell you what faith is? Faith is my acceptance of God's acceptance of me. God receives us, not because of our own goodness, but when we come to Him just in faith, therefore being justified by faith, we have peace with God through our Lord Jesus Christ.
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10: Now, I'm not talking about a person running to sin. 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If that person is truly saved, truly born again, and is out of fellowship with God, I can tell you he's carrying a big burden.
9: Welcome to Love Worth Finding, featuring the powerful insights and messages from acclaimed pastor and Bible teacher, Adrian Rogers. We're in a series called How to Weather the Storms of Life. Whether we're saved or lost, we will all carry burdens at some point in our lives. But as believers, we don't have to bear them alone. If you have your Bible, turn to Galatians chapter 6, as Adrian Rogers shares what to do with your burdens.
10: Everybody has burdens sooner or later. Well, it almost starts the day we're born. We're born crying, and then the doctor gives us a whack. And from there on, it just goes on and on and on. We have burdens, we have problems. But I want to tell you today what to do with your burden. If you don't have burdens, really the problem is you're probably not a thinking person. Well, the Bible says, man that is born of woman is full of trouble as the sparks that fly upward. But thank God, we don't have to bear our burdens alone. Saved or lost, we're going to know burdens. Look, if you will, in chapter 6 and verse 1. Brethren, if a man be overtaken in a fault, ye which are spiritual, restore such a one in the spirit of meekness, considering thyself, lest thou also be tempted. Bear ye one another's burdens, and so fulfill the law of Christ. For if a man think himself to be something, when he is nothing, he deceiveth himself. But let every man prove his own work, and then shall he have rejoicing in himself alone, and not in another. For every man shall bear his own burden. Now, there are three kinds of burdens I want to talk to you about today. There are burdens that we willingly take up. There are burdens that we faithfully endure. And then there are burdens that we wisely lay down. First of all, there's certain burdens that you're not to try to escape. As a matter of fact, there are burdens that you are to take up. And what are those burdens? Those are the burdens of another brother, another sister, when somebody is hurting. Now, what Paul is writing about here is primarily the burden of the backslidden person, the man who has gotten away from God. Look, if you will, in verse 1. Brethren, if a man be overtaken in a fault. Now, the word here is to a Christian. Brethren, if a man be overtaken in a fault. He is talking about somebody who is our brother, somebody who is our sister, somebody who has gotten away from God, and somebody who needs to be restored. Now notice the word restore. He's saying, here's a person who was once in fellowship, and now that person has gotten out of fellowship. Why? Because he's been overtaken in a fault. Now, this is not the person who is not saved. It's not the person who is running to sin. Actually, here's a person who was endeavoring to get away from sin. But sin overtook him. Somewhere years ago, I read that in Africa, each morning in Africa, a gazelle wakes up. And that gazelle says to himself, if I cannot outrun the fastest lion on these plains, I will be devoured. And somewhere that same morning, a lion wakes up, and that lion says, if I cannot outrun the slowest gazelle, I will starve. And so both the gazelle and the lion wake up running. Now, folks, every morning you and I need to wake up running, because we are running from sin and Satan is running for us. And sometimes we're overtaken. Sometimes we stumble and fall. You see, when you get saved, that doesn't mean you can't sin anymore. Say amen. You know that to be true. When you get saved, it doesn't mean that you cannot sin anymore. Sometimes we're overtaken in a fall. You know the difference between my life before I was saved and after I was saved? Before I got saved, I was running to sin. Now I'm running from sin. But we can sometimes stumble and fall. So he's talking about brothers. He says, if a man be a brother, brethren, if a man be overtaken in a fault, that is run down by Satan, trapped and snared by a fault, then we are to restore him. I want you to begin to think, can you think of somebody that you used to have sweet fellowship with, maybe a soul winning partner, maybe a prayer partner, somebody that maybe you sang in the choir with, somebody that maybe you served on a committee with, and they truly, so far as you know, knew the Lord Jesus Christ as personal Lord and Savior and know Him today, but they're out of fellowship? This church is filled with them, and so is every church. They are brothers, they are sisters, who are out of fellowship with God. And God has called upon us to restore these people because they're living a life that the Apostle Paul calls a burden life. They are brokenhearted. Now, the scripture today that I'm reading is hope for that kind of a person. If you're that kind of a person, away from God, yet in your heart of hearts, you've been saved, you know the Lord, you're a brother, you're a sister, this message is a word of hope for you. And if you have not been overtaken in a fault, thank God for it, but this message is a word of warning for you. And it's a call to action for all of us. Now, a brother can be restored. That's good news if you've gotten away from God. Our God is a God of a second chance. If you read the Bible tells about men who got away from God and who got back to God. Because the Bible does not mistake the moment for the man. And the Bible is a picture of people who've gotten away from God and yet have gotten back to God. There was Jonah. Now, we criticize Jonah for running from the Lord, but the Bible says the word of the Lord came unto Jonah saying, does God speak to you that intimately? Jonah must have been a great man, that he was in such contact with God, he could hear the word of the Lord. He was such an instrument that God wanted to use him. And yet, Jonah got away from the Lord, you remember? Spent the night on a foam blubber mattress. You remember the story. Swallowed by a whale. But yet, Jonah came back to God, and Jonah was used of God to bring an entire city, Nineveh, to Jesus Christ, to repentance, toward faith. I remember reading in the Bible about Simon Peter, the big fisherman. He loved God. He was the one who said to Jesus, thou art the Christ, the Son of the living God. Yet Simon Peter cursed and swore and denied the Lord Jesus. I imagine the critics that day had a field day. They said, oh, Reverend Simon Peter, did you hear what he did? He cursed in front of a teenage girl. I never did have much confidence in Reverend Simon Peter. I'm finished with him. I'm glad God wasn't finished with him. Because that same Simon Peter who stumbled and crumbled, and when the rock turned to sand, God made him a rock again, and he became the flaming apostle of Pentecost. There was a man who wrote a book in the Bible called the Gospel of Mark. You have the Gospel of Mark. That man's name was John Mark. He was a young man. He started out with Paul and Silas on a missionary journey. He must have been a remarkable young man for the great apostle Paul to say, John, come and go with us on this missionary journey. But on the missionary journey, John Mark got frightened. He got homesick. He got discouraged. And he went back home. And the apostle Paul lost confidence in John Mark. When they got ready to go on another missionary journey, somebody said, let's take Mark with us. And Paul said, no, siree, we're not going to take him. He's a failure. He's a quitter. He's a slacker. He's a shirker. He's not going. Old Barnabas said, well, I'll take him with me. And do you know what? God restored John Mark. Later on, John Mark wrote the Gospel of Mark. And later on, the Apostle Paul said, and by the way, when you're coming to see me, bring Mark. He's profitable. You see, God wasn't finished with John Mark. David, the man after God's own heart. What a mighty, wonderful man was David. I've got a son named David. David got away from God. David committed a horrible sin. You say he was only human. No, I say he was desperately wicked. He was overtaken with a fault. And yet, he prayed that prayer and God brought him back. He prayed, Lord, restore unto me the joy of thy salvation. And thank God, God did, and God gave him a second chance. Our God is a God of a second chance. Do you know somebody who's been overtaken with a fault? Well, the Bible says you're to restore him. Now, I want you to look at that word restore. Look at it. Restore such a one. Do you know what that word means? It's a technical word. It literally means to set a bone that has been broken. And it literally means to mend a net that has been torn. It's restoration, putting back in place that which is broken or that which is torn. Have you ever had a broken bone? I have. I was raised in Florida. And down where I was raised, coconuts grow. And we didn't have money to spend at a 7-Eleven because we didn't have a 7-Eleven, but we had coconut trees. And if you wanted some refreshment, all you had to do was be part monkey, shinny up a coconut tree, and get a coconut. And I was up a very tall coconut tree one time trying to extradite a coconut. And I had one arm around a palm frond, and I'm up there, and I'm twisting that coconut. And when I gave a yank on the coconut, I put pressure on the palm frond, which was turning yellow. The palm frond came loose, the coconut came loose, and I came loose. And we all fell together. And I fell on the ground, the palm frond fell on me, and the coconut fell on it, and my arm fell on the sidewalk. And I had a horrible compound fracture in that elbow. Now, at that moment, I needed restoration. I had a bone that was broken, and I can tell you some things I did not need. And I'm going to tell you what some people who are out of fellowship today do not need. At that moment, I did not need a lecture. I didn't need somebody to come and say, that was a dangerous thing you were doing. Hey, didn't you have enough sense to see that that palm frond was turning yellow? You did a stupid thing. I did, but that's not what I needed then, right? And your friend right now doesn't need a lecture. I'll tell you something else I didn't need. I didn't need for them to ignore me. I'll tell you something else I didn't need. I didn't need to be reported. I'm glad my brother didn't run all over town saying, did you hear what happened to Adrian? Here I am down there on the ground, squirming, crying. Did you hear what happened to Adrian? Adrian fell out of a coconut tree. Adrian fell out of a coconut tree. That's what we do sometimes, isn't it? A brother, a sister falls away, and rather than going to love that person, to restore that person, to bring that person back to sweet fellowship, what do? We just go around talking about them. And sometimes our little prayer sessions are nothing but gossip sessions under the guise of being prayer sessions, praying for sister so-and-so, praying for brother so-and-so. Now, I'll tell you another thing I'm glad they didn't do when I broke my arm. I'm glad they didn't shoot me. Well, he's got a broken arm. Blam! We fixed it. Somebody said that the church is the only army in the world that shoots its wounded. But sometimes we do that. I mean, here's a person with a broken bone. They didn't shoot me. I'll tell you something else I'm glad they didn't do. I'm glad they didn't amputate that arm. Because I need that arm. So I can point at you. I need that arm. God gave me that arm. They didn't just say, well, that's not important to the body. The body can get along without that arm. They did not amputate the arm. What they did, they put in place a broken bone. They restored it. And that's what the Apostle Paul said that we are to do. You know, listen, folks. There was one thing I could not do when I broke that arm. And that was ignore it. Do you know why I couldn't ignore it? Why? Because the rest of my body said, don't ignore it. You see, the Bible says when one member suffers, every member suffers with it. That's the way God made us. We need to be as sensitive spiritually as we are physically. What do we do when a brother fails? Do we say it's none of my business? Folks, it is your business. He is in the body. Do you condemn him? Then you're condemning yourself. He's a part of you. Christians have a way of crucifying living saints, worshiping dead saints, and shooting wounded saints. What do we do when we have a brother who is wounded, a sister who's wounded? Do we report him to the church? You'd be amazed how many people will say to me, "Pastor, I am so burdened about thus and such a person. God has laid him on my heart. Will you go see him?" Now you think about that. I am so burdened. God has laid him on my heart. Will you please go see him? Well, if it is so strategic, so necessary, yes, if I can, I will. But why do you think God laid him on your heart? Why do you think God put him on your heart? Because, friend, you are the one that has that relationship. You're the one that God is burdening, and you're the one that God wants to go. They don't need a lecture. They need love. If you know somebody like this, I am here to tell you today that that person is your responsibility. My job is to teach you to minister so that you can be a minister of the gospel of our Lord and Savior, Jesus Christ. Well, you say, Pastor, that's well and good. That's just not my gift. I'm not qualified. Well, maybe you're not, because let me show you the qualifications. Look in chapter 6 and verse 1. Brethren, if a man be overtaken in a fault, ye which are spiritual, restore such a one. Now, if you say, that's not my gift, that's not my calling, that's not what I'm inclined to do, that's not what I'm supposed to do, you know what you're saying about yourself? I'm not spiritual. I'm not spiritual. If you are a spiritual person, a person who loves God, a spirit-filled person, then you're going to have all the qualifications you need to restore such a one. Now, I've talked about the ministry of restoration. Let me talk about the manner of this restoration. If you say, all right, Pastor, I'm going to do it. I have somebody right now in my heart and in my mind, some man, some woman, some boy, some girl. All right. Let me tell you how you're to do it. First of all, you're to do it very gently. Look, if you will, in chapter 6 and verse 1. Restore such a one in the spirit of meekness. Do you see that? Now, folks, when you're setting a broken bone, what do you need? Gentleness, isn't that right? In a spirit of meekness, tender, loving care. You can't restore somebody if you're harsh and overbearing. You've got to be gentle. By the way, those of you who are parents, do you know what I've noticed about dads whose children love them most? They're gentle. Every child wants a strong dad. They want a dad that they can look up to. But they want a dad that's gentle. Gentle. You can restore your children with gentleness rather than whacking at them and screaming at them and criticizing them. Try some tenderness with your children. Try it. If you've got backslidden children, they need tenderness. Your neighbor needs tenderness. Restore such a one in the spirit of meekness. Do it gently. I'll tell you what else to do. Do it humbly. Look at this passage. Restore such a one in the spirit of meekness. Now watch this. Considering thyself, lest thou also be tempted. You say, not me. Friend, there are three persons in your seat this morning. The person you are now, the person you could be for holiness and good in God, and the person you could be for debauchery and wickedness if you take your eyes off of Jesus Christ. You say, well, it won't happen to me. Well, I want to ask you a question. Happened to Jonah, you better than Jonah? Happened to Elijah, are you better than Elijah? Happened to Simon Peter, are you better than Simon Peter? It happened to John Mark, are you better than John Mark? No, the Bible says, let him that thinketh he standeth do what? Take heed lest he fall. And so when we are there to restore somebody else, not only should we do it gently, that is with meekness, but we're doing it humbly, considering ourselves lest we also be tempted. I'll tell you a third way that when you do this restoration that you need to do it, you need to do it sympathetically. Sympathetically. You see, the Bible says in verse 2, bear one another's burdens. Do you know, if a person is truly a child of God, now I'm not talking about a person running to sin, I'm talking about a person who was running from sin, who's been overtaken. If he is truly a child of God, you can put it down big, plain, and straight. If that person is truly saved, truly born again, and is out of fellowship with God, I can tell you he's carrying a big burden. Now, if he's not saved, he's not carrying any burden at all. But if he is truly saved and out of fellowship with God, he is carrying a big burden. The most miserable man on earth is not an unsaved man. The most miserable man on earth is a saved man out of fellowship with God. Is that not true? That is absolutely true. David, when he got out of fellowship with God, said to the Lord, "Lord, restore unto me the joy of thy salvation." He didn't say, "Lord, restore unto me salvation," but "restore unto me the joy of thy salvation." What is the burden that we ought to have sympathy for with these people? Well, first of all, they have a broken relationship with Almighty God. David prayed in that penitential psalm, "Against thee and thee only have I sinned and done this evil in thy sight." This person who once walked in sweet fellowship with God, that fellowship with God is broken. One of the most wonderful parts of my life is the fellowship that I have with God. When I awakened this morning, my first thought when my eyes opened was, "Good morning, Lord. I greet you, Lord. I bless you, Lord." Just the fellowship with Him, to be able to sing it and say it, "I come to the garden alone when the dew is still on the roses, and the voice I hear falling on my ear, the Son of God discloses. He walks with me. He talks with me. He tells me I'm His own." That person who's gotten away from God, that person who's backslid, that person who's been overtaken with a fault, he has a burden because that relationship with God has been broken. I'll tell you what else. He has a guilty conscience. David prayed in Psalm 32, verse 4, "For day and night thy hand was heavy upon me. My moistures turned into the drought of summer." That is where he used to be spiritually full of joy, and now he's dry as dust. Here's a man away from God, folks. I'm telling you, he's got a burden. There's a broken fellowship with God. There is a guilty conscience. There's the accusation of Satan. And many times, there's public shame. These people say, "Well, I don't dare show my face at church anymore. If I were to come down there, everybody knows what I did, where I've been. That they wouldn't receive me." Friend, we better receive them. We better let them know you're loved and you're welcomed and come on home. Now, why do we do it? Why do we restore such a one? Well, first of all, he's our brother. Notice how this begins. "Brethren, if a man be overtaken in a fault, ye which are spiritual, restore such a one." Not only is he our brother, but we are members of the same body. When any member suffers, every member suffers with it. So why should we restore such a one? We are brothers, we're sisters. Beyond that, we're members of the same body.
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17: For American Family News, I'm Chris Woodward. With just 46 days until the midterm election, Democrats and Republicans are wasting little time getting out the vote. That includes Vice President J.D. Vance. He traveled to Iowa today to reach out to farmers.
18: I may be most proud of what we've been able to do for Iowa farmers and farmers all across the United States of America. You know, and I know, that our farmers are the hardest working, they're the most patriotic men and women that any of us will ever meet.
17: President Trump won Iowa in the last three presidential elections, but Democrats say the current administration has not done enough to combat inflation. Republicans argue that Democrats are part of the problem with big spending bills and stimulus packages under President Biden. A California town installed 143 flock cameras, creating backlash at a citywide forum. Here's Fox TV reporter Tom Vakor.
19: If flock cameras are anything, they're modern-day double-edged digital swords that can be used for good or for bad. The Santa Rosa Police Department has a flock of 143 of the controversial cameras. So, Santa Rosa Police Chief John Cragen hosted an early evening interactive forum.
20: And I'm going to provide a comprehensive overview of our automated license plate reader program, of our policies, our procedures, our training.
19: Between 400 and 500 people showed up, mostly to express heartfelt concerns.
17: The rollout of flock cameras has triggered nationwide controversy over concerns about privacy, abuse of power, and mass surveillance. While pregnancy resource centers offer vital clinical care, local churches are stepping up in a big way to support abortion-vulnerable mothers. Autumn Christensen of Her Plan says churches are uniquely positioned to offer both emotional and material backing.
21: One of the things that churches can do is they can be a place where moms and single-parent households or even couples who are struggling can go to receive material support and be introduced to a community of emotional support.
17: From mother baby resource closets stocked with diapers and cribs to church parking lot events providing free oil changes and family support, communities are proving that moms do not have to face crisis pregnancies alone.
21: They had women from the church, families from the church there to welcome each mom and their kids into their playground and into the church space and just talk with them and support them and love on them, give them a gift, really offer them both emotional and financial support, showing the hands and feet of Christ, really being the church.
17: Christensen encourages individuals to find out how they can plug in. You can take a quick 10-question survey to find custom volunteer pathways right in your neighborhood at the Her Plan website. A new cat species has been identified for the first time in more than a century, and it's a 3-pound miniature leopard look-alike. Fox's Gianna Gelosi has more information.
22: The tiny feline is named the Leopardus tilcayo and was found in Bolivia's lush Yungas forest after a biologist received a call in 2016 about a weird cat given to a local wildlife sanctuary. It came from a local man who found it as a kitten on a road near the forest. He took the kitten in, thinking it was a domestic breed until its wild side appeared. Then he gave it up to the sanctuary. The Tilcayo is 18 inches long and weighs just 3 pounds, making it smaller than the average house cat. It's light brown, slender, and covered in spots like a leopard. After years of research, biologists realized they had found the first new cat species since 1923. Still, little is known about the Tilcayo, including the size of its wild population, how it reproduces, what it eats, and how it lives day to day.
17: In final news, a new report blames a millisecond software defect for the cancellation of over 2,000 flights in and out of the United Kingdom last week. NATS, formerly known as National Air Traffic Services, said today that the glitch on September 8th was behind the mayhem at British airports and beyond, rather than any human failings, as many had speculated at the time. It said a software defect in the National Airspace System, which allocates code so air traffic controllers can identify flights on radar, was behind the decision to axe the flights. The move impacted hundreds of thousands of travelers. Find more news on AFN.net.
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1: If the book of Revelation is teaching us anything, it's teaching us that in this life, we determine our eternal future. And there can be only one of two places in which all of humanity will end, no third, only two, either in heaven with Jesus or in hell with Satan, either reward or judgment. Here's what the Bible teaches. The Bible teaches that every soul that was created and formed in the womb was created to live for eternity. Everyone will live forever. The bodies will die, but the soul will not. Secondly, Jesus spoke more about hell than he spoke about heaven. Thirdly, if God does not eternally judge those who have rejected God's plan of salvation, then he's not a just God. If God does not judge those who have rejected his plan of salvation to a place called hell, then why on earth did Jesus leave the glories of heaven and come to earth, live as one of us, die, tortured death on the cross, rising again on the third day? We saw in the last message, while the Antichrist with capital A is yet to be revealed, the world is filled with Antichrists with a small a. Sadly, some of these folks are occupying pulpits and occupying church leadership positions. Even genuine believers in the Lord Jesus Christ today, who believe in the literal hell as the scripture teaches, they often avoid the subject. Not long ago, I was talking to one preacher who said to me, "The reason I avoid it is because it offends my congregation. And so I avoid it altogether and stay positive." Well, don't you think I want to avoid it too? But let me tell you something. If I offend you out of hell into heaven, then I have fulfilled my mission. Amen. But if I want to avoid it, it's for a different reason. It's because I weep privately and publicly. When I think of a literal place called hell, as Jesus taught, and there are literal people who are going to be there and spending eternity in torment, others say, the gospel is good news. How can hell be good news? Well, the answer is obvious. It makes no sense that we say we're saved. We're saved from what? We're saved from what? We're saved from hell to heaven. We are saved from sin and eternal judgment to righteousness. That's what salvation is all about. And without that, all the churches are fraud. And we're wasting our time coming here on Sunday morning, wasting our time building church, wasting our time preaching gospel. Unless there is a message of hope, the world is in the grips of hopelessness. The Bible is very clear. The wages of sin is death, eternal death. So what is eternal death? It is a separation from God.

0: struggle with sin and anger and bitterness and lust and envy and all the rest of it. From verse 6 all the way to the end of chapter 14, the angels make a series of announcements. I don't want you to miss these. They're very important. The first angel flies overhead proclaiming the eternal gospel and is calling for repentance. His message is very clear, but it is to every single human being who lives on the earth. Fear God and give Him glory because the hour of His judgment has come. Worship Him who made the heavens and the earth and the sea and the spring of waters. Don't miss this. This is the only place in the book of Revelation where the word gospel appears. It's the only time, only place. And this is the last time the good news of the gospel of Jesus Christ is going to be proclaimed to the world. It's going to be the last opportunity. It's the last chance. The second angel announces, "Fallen, fallen is Babylon the Great, which made all the nations drink the maddening wine of her adulteress or her immorality." Now, while the fall of Babylon will not take place literally until we get to chapter 18, but the announcement is made here. Please don't forget this. Don't forget this. God is not subject to time like we are. You see, in God's presence, all time, past, present, future, all exist at the same time. In God's presence, there is no time, just eternity. There are some people who interpret Babylon as literal city of Babylon in Iraq today. Others view it as a prophetic symbol. Don't get hung up on it. It doesn't matter. You're not going to lose your salvation one way or the other. Major on the majors. Don't major on the minors, okay? Either way is fine. The problem is that those who really get hung up on it being a literal place, they got so excited when Saddam Hussein spent several billion dollars of rebuilding the old Babylon, the old city of Babylon. Ha, you see what's happening. And then came the American invasion and Babylon got destroyed. And then they got deflated. Don't live by the headlines. If you live by the headlines, you die by the headlines. I prefer to take Babylon as a symbol of a city, any city USA, any city in Europe, any city in the world who so steeped in secular godlessness, who is so steeped in cultural immorality, because they will fall. The third angel, verses 9 and 10. If anyone worships the beast, we saw that in the last message, the Antichrist who insisted people worshiping him, and his image, and receive his mark on their forehead or their hand, he too will drink of the wine of God's fury, which has been poured full strength into the cup of his wrath. Isn't that amazing? Those who drink of the cup of immorality will drink from the cup of judgment. This proclamation of this third angel actually suggests to me, at least, that Babylon represents that political system that's ruled by the Antichrist and the false prophet. Then verse 13 comes the next message from that angel and says, "Write, blessed are the dead who die in the Lord from now on." And then the voice of the Spirit says, "Yes, they will rest from their labor, for their deeds will follow them." If you attended a funeral, you probably heard pastors preach, and that's for good reason. It's very comforting. Now, some of the preachers who take this out of context, out of Revelation context, so I want to tell you what it's saying in context. Here's what it's saying in this particular part of Revelation, that in those days, there will be such severe suffering for believers, just like we're seeing with Boko Haram and ISIS and the suffering of believers all over the world. But it's going to be global. That suffering is going to be so humongous, it's so vast, that death will be a tremendous blessing. Here's what he's saying in context, that the horror of the great tribulation will make death to be such a blessed rest. in comparison. And so after I grieve like you do over your loved ones, I think of this prophecy, and then I rejoice for them. Just as in Matthew 5:11, there is a spiritual blessing upon those who have been reviled and those who are falsely accused for the sake of Christ. There is a blessing for those who die in the Lord ahead of the tribulation. Verses 14 all the way to 20. Look with me, please. Here we see the time has come for humanity to be ripe for the harvest. Finally, the hour is here. The time of judgment has come. John sees the white cloud. Seated on the white cloud is the Son of Man, wearing a golden crown, and in his hand a sickle for harvesting the crop. You remember Jesus said the tares are going to grow with the wheat? And he said, don't try to separate them. You wait. Because the angels, when they do the harvesting, they will be precise. No one of Jesus' children will be lost. They will then take the wheat and the chaff and separate them. This is that picture here of that sickle. No wonder people love to think of baby Jesus in the manger. They love to think of the crucifix of Jesus hanging helplessly on that cross. They don't want to think of Judge Jesus. They don't want to think of Judge Jesus. Two more angels appear. One with a sickle and the other with a fire from the altar. The angel of the altar calls out to the other angel with the sickle. And he said, take your sharp sickle and gather the clusters of grape from the earth's vine, because the grapes are ripe. Talking about humanity, of course. Although John will return to this global event, when we get to 16:16, to be specific, he introduces it here in chapter 14. It just gives us a little introduction, as it were, before he gets to the subject. And that is what's going to take place on the plain of Megiddo, as people call it, Armageddon. What is that Armageddon? I'm going to introduce it just like John did, and then we'll get back to it. The word Armageddon comes from two Hebrew words, Har Megiddo. Har means plains. Megiddo is the name of the area. And it's the strategic region in northern Israel. And it is a place where many historical battles have been fought. Through the years, many historians have become famous. That's why it could be more symbolic than anything else. The most recent battle, the last battle ever fought on the plains of Megiddo, was in 1918 between the British Army and the Ottoman Army. Armageddon has been a crossroad for travelers. Although it's inland, it's really close to the coastal city of Haifa. In fact, when you stand on the mountain, you can literally see the Mediterranean from the mountain, which would make a logical site for a D-Day style of invasion. Har Megiddo, or Armageddon, is about 50 miles north of Jerusalem. But the focus of the final battle is going to be Jerusalem. That's really where the focus is, because that's where the Antichrist is going to set his kingdom. As I told you, the Muslims believe that the Mahdi is going to come and he's going to rule from Jerusalem, their Messiah. But during that battle, the Bible said the blood will flow for 200 miles. Just to give you an idea, the whole nation of Israel from north to south is 263 miles. It's a horrific scene. It's a horrific scene. Every time I look at this horrific scene, I said, Lord, I pray that we'll be out of here before that happens. In the next message, I will see the seven bowls of judgment upon the earth, which corresponds to the plagues of Egypt. We'll look at those closely. But I want to close by telling you this. The Bible is a collection of 66 books. They're written by 40 authors. In three languages, on three different continents, in a span of 1,600 years. It consists of some history, drama, poetry, law, prophecy, and yet the Bible is one book. It's the most remarkable thing you can, when you think about it. God's word is amazingly consistent because God is consistent. And the God of Exodus who sent the plagues on Pharaoh, rebellious Pharaoh, is the same God who's going to judge those who rebelled against his plan of salvation. When the seven bowls of plagues unleashed, John writes, with them, God's wrath is complete. But don't ever miss his vision of the victorious believers triumphant over Satan around the throne room of God. That when Jesus entered Jerusalem, it was fulfillment of Zechariah, but it's also a vision of the future when he is the King of Kings and the Lord of Lords. When every knee shall bow to him and every tongue, whether they agree or not, going to confess that Jesus Christ is Lord to the glory of God the Father. I know some of you have been shaken by this series from Revelation. Dads and moms, concerned about your children. Trust me, the last time I checked, I was flesh and blood too. And I care deeply about my family. My grandchildren. But here's what I want you to listen to very, very carefully. I'm coming close to the end. This is important. My confidence is in my God who said, I will never leave you nor forsake you. That's the confidence that every one of us should have. Listen, this is part of what I'm talking about, this faithfulness, that you trust God no matter what. I have no fear in me whatsoever. Not over my family, not over you, not over my congregation. No, not at all, because I know of the faithfulness of God. We've seen it over and over and over again. He will not tempt us above that which we can bear. And so whatever happens, he will be there with us every step of the way. The question is, are you certain that if he comes back today, you'll be with him in heaven? Will you be with all of those who have been redeemed by the blood of Jesus Christ?
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13: Here's a $10 bill. It's got the picture of Alexander Hamilton on the front of it. You know, it's kind of sad. When I was 10 years old, everything that I could buy for a dollar now costs about $10. That's the cost of inflation. It's just paper. It's not backed by anything. You can't exchange it for gold and silver. You used to, but you can't do that anymore. And that's unfortunate. You know, pirates wouldn't accept this. Pirates, they wanted gold and silver. Patriots, the founders of this nation, also wanted gold and silver coin. In fact, they put a provision in the Constitution, 17 words, that said states could only make gold and silver coins tender within the states. That's why I wrote this new book, Pirate Money, Discovering the Founders' Hidden Plan for Economic Justice and Defeating the Great Reset. It will explain exactly the history of money and exactly why gold and silver coins can be made modern with new technology and a useful monetary system. PirateMoneyBook.com.
14: Nancy DeMoss Walgamuth explains that the Mary who gave birth to Jesus also saw him die.
15: You see, Mary needed a Savior, just as every one of us needs a Savior. And the wonderful news of Mary's Son, the gospel of Jesus Christ, is that in Christ, the one who gave up his life and then was raised from the dead and ascended into heaven, In Christ, we have a Savior.
14: This is Revive Our Hearts with Nancy DeMoss Wahlgemuth, author of Surrender, The Heart God Controls. For Friday, September 18th, I'm Dana Gresh.
15: Last night I had dinner with a woman who recently lost her father after a long battle with cancer. And she shared how in the final hours of her dad's life, that the whole family came together, gathered around that bedside, and shared some precious, tender moments expressing love and devotion and commitment to each other. You know, it's never easy to watch a loved one die. I've been there, and many of you have been there. But those occasions do reveal a lot. They tell a lot about the one who is dying, and they also tell a lot about those who are being left behind. In the Gospel of John, chapter 19, we find Mary of Nazareth, Mary the mother of Jesus, in the final scene of Jesus' earthly life as he goes to the cross. And this passage gives us some, I think, very intimate glimpses into the life of Mary's relationship with her son, Jesus, and glimpses that tell us something about the kind of woman that God uses to fulfill his purposes here on earth. John chapter 19, I'm beginning reading in verse 25. Near the cross of Jesus stood his mother's sister, Mary the wife of Clopas, and Mary Magdalene. When Jesus saw his mother there and the disciple whom he loved standing nearby, he said to his mother, "Dear woman, here is your son." And to the disciple, "Here is your mother." From that time on, this disciple took Mary into his home. I want us to look today at two characteristics out of the life of Mary that we see just beautifully painted for us in this portrait at the cross. First, I see that Mary was a devoted woman, a devoted follower of Jesus Christ. There are other passages in the Gospels that fill in the details surrounding this incident at the cross, and they tell us that at this most crucial moment of Jesus' earthly life and ministry, that many were afraid and fled from him. Many who had followed him, who'd listened to him on the Judean hillsides, who had heard his preaching, who had seen his miracles, who had perhaps been in that multitude that was fed with the loaves and the fishes, many of those who'd followed Jesus for 3 years of his earthly ministry, when it came time for him to die, they were afraid. They ran away. But Mary was a devoted follower. She followed Jesus all the way to the cross, all the way to his death, all the way through the most difficult point of his life. It would have been easy for her to want to have avoided this scene, to want to have escaped from the pain and the anguish of going this far with Jesus. But she was a woman who was devoted to follow her heavenly Father, and as a result, she was willing to follow Jesus all the way to the cross. And this says to me that there are going to be times when it's difficult for us to follow Jesus. There are times when it's easy. There are times when it's convenient. There are times when it's fun to follow Jesus. But there are other times when it's just plain hard. There are times when following Jesus leads us to a cross. When we have to be willing to do things that are not comfortable, that are not convenient, to obey God in some difficult issues and matters of our lives. There are times when being a follower of Christ means that God will entrust us with afflictions, with suffering. In fact, the Apostle Paul said, "All that will live godly lives in Christ Jesus will suffer persecution." Anyone can be a follower of Jesus when it's easy, when things are going our way, when we're experiencing the benefits and the blessings and the rewards of being a Christian. But what about when we have to die to self? What about when we have to watch those that we love suffer? What about when it's painful to obey the ways of Christ? Will we be a faithful follower, a devoted follower, all the way to the cross? Now, I want to just remind you that the cross is not the end. That's not the stopping place. It's not the final place. Because beyond the cross, there is always a resurrection. And you and I will never experience the life that God intends for us to experience until we're willing to go through the cross, through the pain, through the suffering, through the self-denial. But beyond that cross, there will be a resurrection. Yet we will never experience the fullness of that resurrection if we're not willing to go through the cross. Are you a faithful follower of Jesus? Are you a loyal follower? Are you a devoted follower? There are many people in our churches today who came to Christ because of something they thought he could offer them, something they thought he could do for them. They wanted heaven. They didn't want to go to hell. They wanted abundant life. They wanted peace and joy and prosperity. But nobody told them that following Christ would mean a cross, that there was a cost to discipleship. And in those times, many who have professed to be followers of Christ actually fall away. They no longer follow him. In fact, John chapter 6 tells us that after Jesus fed the multitudes, after he did his miracles, when Jesus began to say, here's the cost of being my follower, many went away from him and followed him no longer. If you are a true follower of Jesus Christ, you will not just follow him when it's convenient and when it's easy. You will follow him all the way to the cross. You will follow him when it is costly and painful. Are you committed to follow him when it's costly or when others may fail to do so? Your husband, your children, your parents, your pastor, your friends may not follow Jesus all the way to the cross. Are you, like Mary, willing to be loyal, to be devoted? If Christ lives in you, then that is your heart, attitude, and desire. Now, I want us to see one other thing about Mary that touches me as we read the story of her there at the cross and the exchange, that tender exchange between her and her dying son. And that is that she was a loved woman. She was a loved woman. As he was dying, and it says so much about the heart of Christ, by the way, he took time to care for the needs of the mother that he was leaving behind, to express his love and his concern for her and to provide for her needs. But Mary was willing to let Jesus love her. Yes, it was a time of weeping. Yes, it was a time of grief. And yes, there were those raw emotions, I'm sure, that she experienced as any woman would in the loss of a child. But she was willing in that time of excruciating pain to let Jesus love her. He wants to love us in our times of loss, in our times of pain. That doesn't mean we won't feel the loss. It doesn't mean we won't feel the sorrow. It doesn't mean we won't hurt sometimes deeply. But it means in the midst of that pain, there is one who loves us, who has provided for our needs, who wants to express his love to us if we will let him. It's interesting to me that Jesus expressed his love and his care and his concern for his mother in the context of relationships within the family of God. He turned to John, his beloved disciple, and said, take care of my mother. He wasn't just giving her the resources to go on and grin and bear it and survive or just endure what was to follow as she had already probably lost her husband, now was losing her son. He didn't expect her to do this by herself. He said, I'm placing you in the context of a family, in the context of a body. Learn to love each other. Learn to minister to each other. Learn to care for each other. As I have loved you, express that love to each other. When I was in college, I had a pastor who challenged the people in our church to function in this way as a real body, as a real family. And he said, most of us as people in the body of Christ are like a bag of marbles, just hard and clanging up against each other, never meshing with each other's lives. He said, what we need to be in this church is a bag of grapes, smushed together, becoming one, so that out of our oneness with Christ and with each other can flow the sweet juice of his life. Our oneness with Christ, our love for him, his love for us, and our love for each other within the family of God becomes the greatest means of our communicating to this world the love of God for them. As I think about Mary going through this painful experience in her life. I'm reminded of that wonderful passage in Romans chapter 8, where we're told about the love of Christ that is with us in every moment of our lives. The Apostle Paul says, "Who shall separate us from the love of Christ? Shall trouble or hardship or persecution or famine or nakedness or danger or sword?" No, in all these things, not just after we get through these things, but in the midst of all these things, we are more than conquerors through Him that loved us. "For I am convinced," Paul says, "that neither death nor life, nor angels nor demons, nor the present nor the future, nor any powers, neither height nor depth, nor anything else in all creation will be able to separate us from the love of God that is in Christ Jesus our Lord." As we look back in the life of Mary to the time when she first had her child Jesus, the Gospel of Luke chapter 2 gives us an important detail in the life of Mary as she was a young mother. When the child Jesus was 8 days old, as you remember, Joseph and Mary, the child's mother, took Jesus into the temple, as the law said that they should, to dedicate him to the Lord. At the temple, there was an older man of God named Simeon who spoke some prophetic words to Mary. We read those words in Luke chapter 2, verse 35. Simeon said to Mary, this child that you have born, this child who is the Son of God, this child that you love so much, is destined to cause the falling and rising of many in Israel and to be a sign that will be spoken against, so that the thoughts of many hearts will be revealed, and a sword will pierce your own soul too. How would you like to be holding this 8-day-old infant in your arms and to have a man of God say, "This child will be spoken against"? There are those who will not like this child. There are those who will reject this child. And a sword will pierce your own soul as well. I suppose that's one of the many things that Mary took and pondered and treasured in her heart over the next 33 years, wondering, what could this mean? What did Simeon's words mean? What was she to expect? Now, throughout her life as a mother, she experienced a measure of the fulfillment of that prophecy. I suppose when she and her family had to leave Bethlehem and move to a foreign country to escape Herod's wrath, that she must have thought, is this what he meant? A sword will pierce my soul, having to be uprooted from the family that she knew and those that she loved. And then when she heard that wicked King Herod had killed all the baby boys in Bethlehem, and that her son alone had escaped the slaughter of all these little boys, I suppose at that moment, a sword pierced Mary's soul as she thought about those weeping mothers in Bethlehem, those who no longer had their child. And then there was that incident when Jesus was 12 years old and went with Mary and Joseph to the temple in Jerusalem. You remember how on the way home, Mary and Joseph discovered he was missing. They went back to Jerusalem only to find him in the temple, impressing the elders and the leaders of the temple with his knowledge of the ways of God. But there was that moment in that exchange where the 12-year-old Jesus said to his mother, "Don't you understand that I must be about my Father's business?" I don't think that Mary probably fully understood what Jesus meant, but I sense that perhaps at that moment the sword went a little deeper as she understood this child has a calling on his life that is unusual, and it's not going to be easy. It's going to mean separation. It's going to mean pain. Perhaps the sword went a little deeper into her soul when Jesus left home at the age of 30 to begin his public ministry. And the years that they had shared together as a close family, it was no longer the same. And then when she heard about those who would listen to his message but didn't believe him, those who scorned him, those who ridiculed him, those who said that he was the son of the devil, can you imagine how that would have affected a mother's heart, particularly this mother who knew that her son was the Son of God? And then came that day when she heard that he had been betrayed by one of his own disciples, And the sword just plunges deeper into the heart of this woman. And then comes that scene at the cross, where she watches her son, her sinless, blameless, perfect son, the Son of God, lay down his life for the sins of the world. Now, there was a very human wound at this point as the sword continued to go deeper into her own heart. As a mother, she was losing her son. I've been told that there's nothing like the pain of a mother losing a child. And certainly Mary experienced all of those natural emotions that she was having to give up her son, and not because he had done anything wrong, but because he was dying for the salvation of the world. You know, as women, God calls us in different ways to be willing to suffer, to be willing to have a sword wound our own souls in order that Christ's redeeming life may be experienced by others. And we must be willing as Mary to be wounded, to embrace whatever that may mean so that others can know Christ. But I think there's a wound even deeper that Mary experienced there at the cross. As she saw her son hanging there from that cross, arms uplifted, struggling to catch a breath, and realized that not only was he dying for the sins of the world, not only was he the Savior, the Redeemer of the world, but I believe at that moment she knew in her heart that he was dying for her sins, that she should have been on that cross, as each one of us deserves to die for our sins. You see, Mary was a good woman, a godly woman, but she was not good enough to make it to heaven without a Savior. And as she saw her son dying there, I wonder if she didn't perhaps remember the words of the Old Testament prophet Isaiah, as he said, "All we like sheep have gone astray. We have turned everyone to his own way, and the Lord hath laid on him the iniquity of us all." Not just the sins of others, but my sins. He was wounded for our transgressions. He was bruised. He was crushed for our iniquities. And with his wounds, our wounded hearts are healed. In her psalm of praise, when she first became expectant with the child Jesus, Mary said, "My soul magnifies God, my Savior." You see, Mary needed a Savior, just as every one of us needs a Savior. And the wonderful news of Mary's son, the gospel of Jesus Christ, is that in Christ, the one who gave up his life and then was raised from the dead and ascended into heaven, in Christ, we have a Savior. We have one who is the wounded healer, the one who took upon himself the wounds, the bruising, the scars, the pain, the death that every one of us deserves for our sins. He took Mary's place on that cross. And wonder of wonders, he took my place. He took your place. Now, I don't know what your spiritual background is. You may be a very religious woman, as Mary was. You may have been in church all your life, as Mary was. You may know a lot about the scriptures, as Mary did. But I want to know, have you ever come to the point of trusting in Christ to be your Savior? You see, your religion won't get you to heaven. Your knowledge of the Bible won't get you to heaven. The only thing that will get you to heaven is faith in the Christ who took your place there on the cross and gave his life for you. I can't tell by looking at you if you have that kind of relationship with Christ, if you're trusting him as your Savior. But God knows your heart. And I believe that even in this moment, God may be speaking to the heart of someone in this room and saying, "You're religious, but you don't have a Savior." If that's true of you, I want to give you the opportunity that I would want you to give me if the situation were reversed. We're going to bow our hearts in prayer, and I'm just going to invite you to express your faith in Jesus as your Savior. You may want to pray a prayer something like this. "Oh God, I know that I have sinned against you, And I know that I deserve to die for my sins. But today I've realized that Jesus took my place on that cross. He died for me. And today, by faith, I repent of my sins. And I turn to Him in faith. And I say, Lord Jesus, please be my Savior. If you've expressed that desire to the Lord and placed your faith in Him, the Scripture teaches that the Lord Jesus has come to live within you by the power of His Holy Spirit. He's made you into a new person, and He will enable you, as now a child of God, to live a life that is pleasing to Him. And you can have the joy and the hope, the expectation of spending eternity in His presence. Thank you, Father, for so great a salvation, for so great a Savior. And thank you for Jesus, who is made possible for us by His death, life, healing from our woundedness, through His willingness to take those wounds. We thank you in His precious name. Amen.
14: That's Nancy DeMoss Wolgemuth wrapping up the series, Mary of Nazareth. Mary's story is a familiar one for many of us, but Nancy's been helping us see it with fresh eyes. At its heart, Mary's life was one of surrender, over and over and over again. And I can't stop thinking about her humble response to the angel, I am the Lord's servant. May it be to me as you have said. One of our listeners appreciates the way Nancy's teaching helps her see Scripture from new angles.
16: I love the way she takes the Scripture and then kind of tries to unfold it in a very, practical way.
14: While the teaching is practical and fresh, it's also rooted in the truth, and Jen appreciates that too.
16: Revive Our Hearts helps me thrive in that it always points me to Scripture to help me know what it is God wants of me and who He is.
14: Jen listens online from Uganda, and as she gets filled up with the teaching she hears, she then passes that truth on to other leaders who pass it on to villagers. And Nancy, isn't it so encouraging to know God's using the program in that way?
17: And it's all His doing. 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
14: 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Next week, we'll hear the story of the Shunammite woman.
17: This Shunammite woman went through different seasons of life, seasons of abundance and blessing, and also a whole gamut of painful circumstances and seasons, including infertility, death of a child, likely widowhood. 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
14: Intrigued? 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
5: For American Family News, I'm Chris Woodward. Millions of Americans find themselves in new congressional districts ahead of November's midterm elections. Fox's Jared Halpern has more from Washington.
6: A new report finds nearly 35 million Americans, about 1 in 10 U.S. voters, now live in a different congressional district than 2 years ago. It's the outcome of unprecedented mid-decade redistricting this past year, aimed at giving both parties a stronger advantage in dozens of House districts. President Trump urged the Republican-led legislature in Texas to redraw congressional maps. California, led by Democrats, followed suit in that state, along with several other state legislatures. Courts have blocked some of the redistricting.
5: Warren Buffett is stepping down as chairman of Berkshire Hathaway. He will now become chairman emeritus. His son Howard will become the new chairman. The recent catastrophic floods in Nepal have some people blaming it on man-made climate change. Here's AFN's Robert Thornton.
7: The floods were caused after a collapse of bedrock and glacier ice sent debris and water surging through multiple Himalayan rivers. The death toll has risen to over 1,400. Some scientists say the Earth's temperature is rising at a faster rate because of the burning of fossil fuels, and that the chances of such disasters increase, especially in the Himalayan mountains, which some say are warming faster than other parts of the world. Climatologist David LaGates of the Cornwall Alliance talked about something he'd seen in an article on the Himalayas warming faster.
8: I thought the Arctic was warming faster than the rest of the world. And the Arctic's a whole lot bigger than the Himalayas. At least it was on my globe.
7: He offered some perspective on the tragic floods in Nepal.
8: You know, let's suppose this happened 100 years ago. How would we have seen this? First of all, there's likely not to have been as much of many people died, because there just weren't that many people around, and they weren't generally living in dangerous areas. The second thing is, all we would have is an event, that some wall of water and debris and all this stuff came blasting down from the mountain. We don't know what happened. We don't have satellites to go back and figure out what happened. We just have this, and the reporting is going to be down, because 100 years ago, what was covered in the news from that international? You didn't have CNN, you didn't have television, so you wouldn't have pictures of it.
7: He said there was a fast-moving debris avalanche in Peru in 1962 that buried a town and killed an estimated 4,000 people. I'm Robert Thornton.
5: Back to the U.S. now, where there is a new superintendent for Des Moines Public Schools. Matt Smith will replace Ian Andre Roberts. Roberts was arrested in 2025 for being an illegal immigrant from Guyana. Health officials are sounding the alarm after a new synthetic opioid that's stronger than fentanyl. Fox's Tanya J. Powers has this story.
9: It's called cyclorphine and can quickly overwhelm the respiratory system, even in small doses, making someone unconscious or unable to breathe. Its effects are still being studied, and most toxicology tests given by hospitals, first responders, and law enforcement officials are not equipped to catch it. A threat notice about the drug was issued in April by the Office of National Drug Control Policy, calling it, quote, up to 10 times more potent than fentanyl. The notice said it had been linked to 55 deaths nationwide between 2025 and 2026. With the majority of the confirmed overdoses in Tennessee.
5: Roku TV viewers can now get on developing what's next on the system. Fox's Evan Brown explains.
10: Roku, the smart TV platform, is now inviting its users to test new apps and share their feedback with Roku Labs. It appears as a tile on the screen. The experience is no longer just a place to find streaming media, though it's still a big part of it. Roku is also featuring gaming, and one new game is already in the Roku Labs for user trials. The developers are also looking for user opinion on a series of apps designed to bring weather, news, and stocks to the smart screens. Fox Corporation is in the midst of an acquisition of Roku.
5: In final news, security is tight at the University of Mississippi ahead of this weekend's football game. The Ole Miss Rebels will face Lane Kiffin and the LSU Tigers. Kiffin was the coach at Ole Miss before moving to LSU. Find more news on AFN.net.
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13: The enemy wants to destroy anything of God's, especially mankind who is made in God's image.
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16: 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We are already defined. 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
13: In His Image is a life-changing film that has helped people break free from the grip of evil. 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
13: Watch it for the first time or again with someone who needs to see it. 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
19: One of the most unique chapters in all the book of Genesis is Genesis 49. This is when Yaakov, he rises up shortly before he dies. And we see frequently in the Scripture, there's a connection between the nearness of death and prophetic revelation. And this is exactly the case here. He knows that his time for death is at hand, and he rises up to proclaim prophetic truth. Truth to Israel. Now, in the original context, he's speaking this to his sons, his 12 sons, the patriarchs of those 12 tribes. But this prophecy has special relevance for what the Scripture calls Acharit HaYamim, that is the last days, the end times. And most of the rabbinical world, they look at this and they do not limit it or emphasize that final 7 years, but rather the time period from after these men's death, and I'm speaking about Yaakov, Jacob, and his 12 sons, after they die, what's going to happen to the Jewish people? So we need to see it as individual tribes, but also relating broader to all the Jewish people. And what is going to happen to them throughout the ages and leading into the last days. Now, we're also going to see that certain events that these sons did, they are going to be reminded in the text, and there's going to be implications for them. And this has great significance for us. It teaches us that our actions have long-reaching consequences, and therefore we need to guard ourselves. We need to watch out. We need to take seriously what we're called to do Because when we move out of character, the character that we should have, and we begin doing, acting, behaving rashly out of what we want, what we feel, well, as I said, the consequences can be long range. Look with me, if you would, to verse 1. Genesis 49, in verse 1, we read here, and Jacob called to his sons. Now, pay attention to that word, call. It can also be the word for reading. And why is that important? Because this word can also relate to a proclamation or a call being placed upon them. Meaning this information should impact how one lives. Individually, these men, but for the most part, it has to do with those who follow after

as the significance of Yigreh, but the word is Yigra. And there's a difference. The word ends in an aleph and not an hey. So what Yaakov is doing, he's calling the people and he's calling upon them what is going to take place. He's proclaiming it unto them what will be in the last days. But he's proclaiming it. That's the emphasis. Verse 2. Much of this is Hebrew poetry. And one of the characteristics of Hebrew poetry is parallelism. And that means that one thing relates, it's similar to another. Therefore, many synonyms are used in Hebrew poetry. We mentioned how they were supposed to gather together, and we see the word there, Aleph, Samech, Feh, Sofit, together. Well, in verse 2, we see the synonym, which is Kuf Sade, Kuf Veit Sade. And this also means to be gathered up. Very similar in meaning. So he says, gather up and listen, O sons of Yaakov. So now we see something. It's not just enough to be there, but you need to listen. And the emphasis of this word for hearing is responding. He wants them to hear and respond to this. Look on. He says, and listen to Israel, your father. So twice here, the same word, not a parallel one, but the same word for hearing, that word Shema appears in the text. And what's parallel to Yaakov is Israel, your father. So we have the sons of Jacob and Israel, their father. Now, what's being presented to the reader is that this is a family. And families can grow into nations. And nations, well, they can accomplish a great deal. And the primary purpose of this is to give insight to the Jewish people in order that they might accomplish a great deal, more specifically, that they might accomplish the will of God. So we're going to begin with the firstborn. And largely we see the natural birth order being followed, but not completely. There's going to be some changes made. We'll talk about them briefly as we encounter them. But look now to verse 3. It begins with Reuben. Reuben, my firstborn. Now, the firstborn, as we know, is a preferred position. And with that comes a special blessing. But here, Reuben, we know elsewhere in Scripture that he forsook his birthright. Not like wicked Esau that sold it, who was uninterested in it. But Reuben disqualified himself, and we'll talk about that in a moment. But Reuben, my firstborn, you, my power, and the beginning of my strength. So once again, it says you have such potential. But what happens? Well, even though that he has a abundance of power and a additional strength. So what's emphasized is how much anointing, power, strength, prominence, and power he has. But it all went for naught. Why? We read, Pachaz Kemaim. Now, that is an idiom. It's a word to be impulsive, to act hasty. It means someone who has an idea, and before he thinks about the consequences, whether this act is appropriate or not, whether it's sinful or not, he simply acts. And that's what Reuben did. And it cost him so much, this one sin. And if we read on, we find out about it.
It says here that he is not

0: not going to remain, meaning he is not going to continue in this place of prominence as the firstborn. Why not? What did he do? For you went up on the bed of your father. Now, this is a reference to what takes place. And I want to go back there. Look, if you would, to Genesis 35. Genesis 35 and verse 22. Genesis 35 and verse 22. We see here. And Reuben went and he laid with Bilhah, who is the concubine of his father. And Israel heard. What's emphasized is heard Israel, meaning Jacob, his father. And because he did this sinful act that related to a sexual sin. And be aware that sexual sins biblically seem to have greater significance, greater penalties because of the nature of it. And because he did it, let's go back to Genesis 49. Once again, because you went up literally on the beds of your father, where he laid down. And some would say that this is a ongoing tendency with Reuben. Others would say it was a one-time act. It says, then you profane, it uses a different word for my bed, he who goes up. So what we find is his action also had implications for others because of the seriousness of that sexual union. So because of that, there is a serious consequence. Let's move on to two others. Look now to verse 5. Shimon and Levi, brothers. Now, these two are brothers, and what's being called to our attention? Well, remember, and I spoke long time about this when we studied Genesis chapter 34. And there we see that Dinah, the daughter of Yaakov, she was taken hostage by Shechem. And we see that Shimon and Levi, they responded. And even though the actions of Shechem and the character trait of the people of Canaan, they were evil. And they wanted to destroy, to absorb the Jewish people into their people against God's will. But nevertheless, even though their desire to set Dinah free and bring judgment upon them, we're going to learn that something was displeasing. And we're going to find Jacob. Beforehand, he says, you know, this has put me in a bad position. The people around me are not going to trust us because you said one thing, but you manipulated the situation in order that you would bring judgment and destruction and death to this people. And Jacob wasn't happy about it. But notice what's emphasized here. Not so much the wrongness of the action, meaning to deliver Dinah, but the fact that they did it deceitfully. And the fact that they enjoyed it, that it was something that they enjoyed bringing about. Now, that is not what the children of Israel are supposed to do. We should delight in blessing, not in judgment. We should not be a wrathful people, but a blessed, a people that reveal the character of God, his forgiveness, yes, his truth, but also his forgiveness. So look at verse 5. Shimon and Levi are brothers. And then it says, Kle Hamas. Now, these are instruments of violence. But realize there's two different words for violence in the biblical language. And this is the word for violence for the sake of violence. Now here again, we have to learn a biblical truth. Sometimes the action might be right. That is, placing judgment upon this people. But the attitude can be wrong. And that attitude God looks at as well. Just doing the right thing is not enough. You need to do the right thing with the right intent, with the right mindset, the right thought process. And they did not. It says, instruments of violence. And this is violence for the sake of violence, not a justifiable action. Now, even though what they did could be seen as that, but the attitude, they enjoyed the violence. That's what that means. And they used their weapons. So instead of praying about it, seeing how God would handle it, they delivered their sister a good thing. They brought retribution upon them for what they had done to her, that they abused her and mistreated her. I'm speaking about this man who took her and laid with her. But in the end, their attitude was not right. Their action, bringing judgment, was, but their mindset was not. And therefore, God says, look at verse 6, in their conspiracy, do not enter. Now, notice that he uses this word, conspiracy. And it goes back to the fact that they use something as significant as circumcision, bringing these men into that commandment for the purpose of judgment. Now, some would say within the rabbinical world, if they simply went and said, return our daughter, it is not appropriate for her to be married to him. He can't have her. And if that meant war, so be it. But because they use circumcision, because they were not truthful, because they put the enemy in a weakened state, remember we talked about, on the third day, when there was great pain, this is when they acted. Instead of trusting God that they didn't need to use circumcision, they didn't need to weaken the enemy. If God leads us to judge, he will make that judgment successful. We will be victorious. So it's not the action, but notice what it says, into their conspiracy, do not go. My soul, into their congregation, do not unite, will not be united. My honor, this is what it comes back to, the honor, doing things properly. Jacob is speaking and says, my honor, for in their anger, they killed a man. And in their delight, the word is ratzon. In their delight, they hamstrained an ox. Now, they liked the violence. They delighted in it. And that's what's wrong. In fact, some would say it was them seeing this activity and utilizing that activity, exploiting it, in order that they could behave in this way. They were looking for an opportunity to behave violently. And this is what's not right. This is why they're being scolded here. Keep reading. Look at verse 7. Cursed. It's not their deed, but their anger. For strong it was. And their wrath. Notice it. Their wrath. For it was what? It was harsh. Now, this is a word that utilizes the concept that we've been talking about. They did it in a harsh way. No mercy, no grace, no teaching, meaning no education of these people. That's what they were called to do. And therefore, God says, I will divide them among Yaakov. They're not going to have a place of prominence, but they're going to be lost in the crowd, so to speak. And I will scatter them without Israel. Now, this is speaking about a house divided, scattered about. These two tribes of Shimon and Levi, they're going to lose their identity, and that's good, because they're behaving with the wrong character. And character and identity go hand in hand. Look now to the fourth son, and this is Judah. Judah, you will be honored by your brothers. Now, this simply speaks of the fact that Judah is going to take the position of leadership. He's the fourth son. He's going to be the one acknowledged, the one given thanks to by his brothers. And we read, your hand will be on the back of the neck, the orif of your enemies. So it's going to be Judah who is in fact the one that defeats the enemy of God's people. And Judah, that word comes from thanksgiving. It comes from the concept of throwing praise to God. And this is so significant. It's the opposite. Instead of judgment that Shimon and Levi carried out, which was to glorify God, rooted in truth, it was not. But Judah is going to bring it about, and notice what's said about him. Look at the end of verse 8. For to you, the sons of your father will bow down. So it's very significant because it teaches us one from Judah. Remember, this is in the last days, not in the life of Judah, that individual. It's speaking about one that's going to come from Judah, and it's Messiah. And to him, Israel's going to bow down. It says, a young lion is Judah from the prey. Now, what does that mean? Well, it means that Judah is going to go through a process, that Judah is going to be transformed. Think of this, a young lion returning from the prey. Now, the implication, if you look at some of the commentators, a young lion, after every meal, he grows. And we're going to see a transformation to Messiah, coming in this humble, lowly way to this righteous king, this one who returns, not like he entered into the world the first time being born, by like a baby, but rather coming with the wrath of the lion of the tribe of Judah. So look again, a young lion returning from the prey is Judah. My son, he says here, you have gone up and bow down and lay down as a lion, as a strong lion who would wake you up. So it's speaking about this transformation where he goes from what's called a Gur Aryeh to ultimately an Aryeh, which is a full-grown lion. And then we have the word Levi. Now I realize that some English translators, they make an error. The word here is Uchlavi. If it was Levi'ah, we would have a lioness, a female lion. But this is a male lion, and what should be emphasized is not just any lion, but a strong, what we would call the leader of the lion, of the pride of lions. And it says, who's going to disturb you? Who's going to rise up against you? Look now to verse 10. Still speaking about Judah, it says, will not depart the Shevet from Judah. Now, this is the rod, and the implication here is the rod of leadership. And all of this tells us about Messiah. He's going to come lowly, but when he returns, he'll come mightily. And he's going to rule with the rod of iron. He's from the lion of the tribe of Judah. And we continue on and says, U'mechokek mi ben raglav. And this is a staff of like a legislator, one who rules, one who makes laws. And why is it between his feet? Because he's going to put the enemies under his feet like a footstool. He's going to rule over them. Until when? Until that shall come Shiloh. Now, Shiloh, my opinion is that this is a reference to that location, Shiloh, where all the tribes of Israel worship together.
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2: Hello, I'm Walker Wildman. 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
6: Well, welcome back to Dr. James Dobson's Family Talk. I'm Roger Marsh, and you've joined us for part two of our conversation with Kristen and Montel Jordan, talking about their brand new children's book, Shiloh and the Not-So-Scary Girl Above His Bed, and ministry and life and just a number of other topics that I'm sure we'll get into during the next half hour. Kristen and Montel, welcome back to Dr. James Dobson's Family Talk.
7: Thank you so much. No better place we'd rather be.
8: Thank you so much, Roger. We appreciate you.
6: One of the things that you've mentioned, Montel, about being a dad who, even though your children are older now and you've got grandchildren as well, both of you do, it's interesting to see how when you look at the eyes of a child, you know, who's a young, maybe one of your grands, our grandkids go anywhere from 2.5 all the way up to 16. So we're kind of got a wide age range. But when they're in that 2, 3, 4, 5 year age range, they are growing up in a world right now where there's a lot of anxiety. You know, and kids are having fears that maybe we didn't have that much when we were kids. But, you know, one of the things that we like to say to children of that age is, well, okay, it's okay. Don't be afraid. You know, I'm here. Don't worry about, you know, the monsters or the lights on the wall or whatever. It's fine. It's all going to be okay. But this generation of children,
7: is a different breed. I mean, in terms of the anxieties they're dealing with. And I know you've written a new children's book that kind of addresses that. What was the impetus for writing Shiloh and the Not-So-Scary Girl Above His Bed, which is kind of a slightly deceptive title because of who Shiloh actually is?
9: Yes.
10: Well, this actually came about, my little Shiloh guy. It came about when my son was 3 and he was afraid of the monster under his bed. And he would come to our bedroom every night. And I was like, oh, God, please show me what we need to do. And I really, I had this epiphany and I said, honey, what if the monster that lives under your bed is more afraid of you than you are of him? And maybe one day he could be your friend. Maybe he's just afraid of you being different. And it just, his whole mind was like, wait, what? And it just turned his whole, I said, yeah. Listen, you don't have to be afraid. You don't have to, but maybe you'll have a friend. And he was like, what? but that is, it really turned it upside down, but it turned its fear upside down because now he's no longer afraid of the thing that he doesn't know.
9: Yeah, I think that 3-year-old was a lot smarter than me because I'm like, so you are confirming that there is actually a monster. So this is a real thing. No, but I think what you were able to show him is that the things that we fear the most are actually things that may be afraid of us. They're afraid of us conquering a fear of doing this or afraid of us conquering it. And we believe that unattended fear as a child becomes trauma as an adult.
10: Yeah,
7: amen.
10: And it becomes anxiety and depression or oppression. And what we've seen is that on our couches, when we do marriage ministry, we have a plague of people who is afraid of everything, afraid to go, afraid to leave, afraid to commit, afraid to make a decision.
9: Afraid of uncertainty, all those different things.
10: And I think those source from us being a kid of not learning how to deal with fear properly. And so our goal and our desire out of this book and with Shiloh is to invite God into childhood fears and teach them how to invite faith into a fear so that they can learn how to be brave and courageous. It's not that it's not scary, because it is.
9: That's right.
10: But with God, we can take one brave step at a time.
9: Yeah.
10: And if we learn this at a 3 to 5 year old age, that now when we're adults or even when we're in middle school dealing with a bully or high school and we're learning how to go, we want to go to college, the things that we're naturally afraid of, and really what it is it's a fear of the unknown. But when we invite God and teach them how to invite God into that scenario, it changes everything in their life and how they process.
9: Yeah, Shiloh teaches us all how to do it afraid. I said, he shows us how to do it afraid, how to take just one brave step at a time and to find out that the thing that you are probably the most afraid of is more afraid of you.
7: Yeah, it's interesting when you think about that kind of Peter walking on water moment that we all have from time to time where there's something we have to do that our mind says, this can't be happening. This is definitely scary. If I take a step on the water, I'm going to drown because, I mean, I'm a human being. But when our eyes are on the Lord and we're processing it the right way, and young kids, I mean, this is a reality I think a lot of us grandparents especially have to face, is they're processing a lot different set of emotions than we ever had to. And they're in a world that's a little crazier. And if we're not careful, like you said, you guys are seeing the fruits of that labor where adults are in having marital conflict, maybe because of some unresolved childhood fears and traumas that their 3-year-old brain said, this is how I'm going to cope with this. And then they bring that into marriage. It's got to be a big revelation for a couple to realize it's not that I'm fighting with him or fighting with her. It's 3-year-old me's having a hard time with 5-year-old them.
10: That's correct. And you know, the interesting part of that is that I don't think we mean to, but just to exactly what you said, Roger, we tell kids, don't be afraid. It's okay. It's not okay. It's okay to us as an adult because we've already conquered that fear. But truthfully, as an adult, there are fears we haven't conquered that we're afraid of on a regular. And we would be so upset if somebody said to us, don't be afraid.
9: Yeah.
10: It's like, do you have any idea what this is?
7: Yeah.
10: But the truth is that as we teach kids, and it's interesting, one of the things that he says repeatedly in the Bible is be bold and courageous. Because it's scary.
9: Yeah.
10: The whole reason you would say that
9: and have to repeat it
10: over and over is because this It's a fearful thing. But it's not that we don't do it. We just learn how to do it with faith leading.
7: How do you take a book like Shiloh and the Not-So-Scary Girl Above His Bed and actually apply it? I mean, a lot of times when you're reading with kids, you're reading to them and thinking, okay, well, it's the phonics, or they're following the words and they're looking at the pictures, or, you know, whatever it is. There's a lot of different emotions going on. But there's such a strong message. I want to say heavy, but a strong message in this book. How do you recommend a parent or a grandparent who's reading this with their youngster really kind of dig into it and utilize it for everything that you're hoping it would accomplish?
9: I think, first of all, we wanted to make sure that we redefine what monsters look like. Mm-hmm. So we live in a world where every horror film, you know, that comes out, there's these new characters that emit, it becomes more demonic. Everything in the world is meant to, like, I remember when I was a kid, like, there were things that I were afraid of that today, it's like, I don't even want to watch commercials anymore because it's so outward. Like, the enemy is so pronounced with it.
7: Yes.
9: And so we needed to redefine monster for children. And so Shiloh, this little guy, he is not intimidating. He is not menacing. And to give the picture of that to a child, that if there is something that you're fearful of, this is really what he's like, a squish ball. It's like something that you could smush between your fingers. Like, so redefining monster, I think, and let's just be real, man. We live in a world where there are not only supernatural type of monsters, like there are human monsters today that yes. people are really scary, you know, and as we're filming this, you know, we're watching floods over in Nepal, and we're watching things, and we have a 14-year-old, and it's just like, oh my God, like it just, her soul, her little soul, her 14-year-old soul the other day was just so hurt because it wasn't that the type of scary monster, but still it was that a flood can be a monster, or Gary, Indiana without power for 2 weeks can become a monster. Like, there are regular world event things that can become monstrous, fearful things. And so our goal as parents, I think, in reading this book to our children and to our grandchildren, it's literally showing, one, we're connected to you, we're here, we're trying to show you how to bring God into that fear space to be able to be more comforted.
10: And I think one of the key things is that as we're reading this, the goal of it is what is it that you're afraid of? Hmm. And listen, because they'll tell you. That's the thing about kids. They're so, they don't hold anything to the chest. They'll unobliteratedly tell you and say, so tell me why you think you're afraid of that. Why is that scary to you? And they'll tell you that too. And then you'll start to see what's in their brain, in their mind, what they've seen, what they've heard. Mm-hmm. And then you can introduce God in a way that is so kind and so gentle, is perfect. It's just like the Holy Spirit is, and say, what if you invited God in to say, can you show me what this really is? Yeah. Can you show me how I'm really supposed to look at this? And when they have that framework, a brain that is so simple and so in the context of, I'm not deluded with all the yucky things yet, right? My innocence is actually one of my protective things, of that it is really so simple. You can invite God in, he'll come, he'll make you brave, and allow you to take one brave step. But we're empowering them as opposed to placating them or dismissing them.
9: Right.
10: And so I think it's the lean in and listen.
7: I love that description, Kristen, especially as you're talking about the innocence of children, because I think that's one of the things in the modern culture. And I'd love to get your take on this, because you have five children, five grandchildren, so you get the generational perspective. But it seems like there was a time in our culture where we really did work to protect the innocence of kids. And now it seems like we're in such a big hurry to get them mature, you know, with all these different challenges. I know even Dr. Dobson's writing, we look back on some of the books that he wrote, you know, in the 80s and the 90s and think, boy, this was kind of a precursor to where we are right now. But I don't even think he could have imagined it would be so bizarre. But what are some of the things that you noticed, especially in publishing this book, saying, boy, if I was writing this for our kids when they were little, you, of course, the impetus being one of your children, but now if I was writing this for my grandkids, how are things a little bit different? I mean, that's kind of a convoluted question, but did you get enough of that out of that to where you can make a cogent response?
9: Yeah. I think that this just happens to be one story that Shiloh shines the light on, this fear of what's underneath the bed. But when you start to look at, like you said, if somebody have a fear of shadows, fear of sleeping in the dark, fear of what's in the closet, fear of swimming, will I make friends? Will they accept me? First day of school, going to the dentist. Kids have things that are legitimately places they could be afraid of, specifically because we live in a world right now where fear is now not something that's tucked away somewhere that you have to find.
10: It's touted.
9: It's searching.
10: Celebrated.
9: And celebrated. And, ooh, did that scare you? Did that commercial scare you? And mm-hmm. so because the kingdom is violent and it taketh by force, we can't allow the fear stuff in the world to be trying to take more ground than the God stuff, than what we're taking. And so this has to be at the forefront. It has to be in people's faces. It has to be able to see that God people are not shying back from the word of God or from the name of Jesus and just kind of shying back and tucking it and making it something that means nothing while stuff is literally crawling out of your TV screen and your kid's iPad and your phone to make sure that they feel a fear and have anxiety and things
10: like that. So I have to give them the tools. I have to get, I can't take you completely out of the world. Now, I can remove some of those things. I can make sure our kids didn't have phones until they were in the eighth grade. Our youngest daughter, she didn't have a phone until we went away to do prostate cancer. Only so that she could communicate with us. And we don't allow her in a room. And we don't allow her to have those devices in a room or by herself. So that, and listen, we have questions. Yep. I have questions. What are you watching? Mm-hmm. What is in there? What did you see today? And she has to explain what those things are. And then I have to give her and equip her. Now, mind you, all along, we have to equip them with the word of God. Right. We have to give them the antidote before it's a problem. Otherwise, when the problem arrives, they have no idea what to do with this.
9: Fear requires access.
10: Correct.
9: Right? Mm-hmm. There has to be a point of where something is seen. It has to have an entry point. It has to have a pinky toe. It has to have an entry place. To be able to even start to make a child feel a certain way. And so from that standpoint, as parents,
10: they don't come like that.
9: We must equip our kids to be able to have what they need to be able to fend off the fear, because the fear is, it's coming.
10: That's correct.
9: It's not like it won't come. Like, it's going to come, but what have we placed in there, inside of them, that God can pull out of them when it's required and when it's needed for them to be able to say, hey, be strong and be courageous?
10: It's building a tool belt on their, that they're like, I don't even know what these things are for. Don't worry about it. You're going to need it later.
9: Yeah.
11: Yep.
10: And as you're building this tool belt, and then they get to the battle, they're like, oh, I have this wing. Oh, I have this ninja star. Yeah. And really, it's the word of God, right? It's the word of God that equips them. It's the knowing who they are as an identity. Because then when something comes to question their identity, they already know, because they're rooted and grounded in the truth and the word of God. And so it's irrefutable. And so even when they're faced with something that seems, they go, you know what? I know that not to be true, because I've been taught all the way along that this is not so.
11: Yep. I love that. And I love your tool belt analogy too, Kristen. I hope that shows up in another one of the books, in the maybe in, as the Shiloh and the Not So Scary Girl book really starts to take root with people. We'll see more of this type of thing. But, you know, it's interesting. How many times do we as parents and grandparents, 2 Timothy 1:7, you know, God hasn't given us a spirit of fear. So we understand that and we'll claim that.
10: Yeah.
11: But we realize that our kids don't necessarily have that connection yet. And I could see that as one of the tools you would put in the tool belt for a child that says, trust me, just wear the belt. Just wear the belt.
10: That's it.
11: You're going to need these tools at some point. Trust me on that. Talk about why that intentionality is way more important now than it's ever been for other generations.
10: It's important because they have to be equipped. The things that they're battling and the things that they're seeing, we're seeing with our grandkids, they're battling things and seeing things way previously to what their parents had dealt with, right? Of the things that they see on TV, the things that are acceptable, that are in every common culture thing that you can think of, whether they're ads on the street, whether it's commercials, whether it's the pop-ups on their devices. If we don't equip them, they will not be equipped, and we will have no one to look at but ourselves. And so I think that we're being held accountable. I think for us, we are very intentional. It's really interesting. I was having a morning the other morning, and I was a little frustrated. My daughter, she stopped. She says, Mommy, the wind and the waves may come. I was just like, wow. Man. But guess what? It's in there.
9: It's in there.
10: Right? And she kicked me all of James 1 from top to bottom. And I was like,
11: oh, I love it. Oh,
10: that's right, baby. You're right. Mm-hmm. Mm-hmm. Wind and the waves, they come, but my eyes are on him. You're right, baby.
11: Amen.
10: He said, she said, so it's going to be good. It's going to be a good day.
11: Mm-hmm.
10: You're right. It yeah. is, because we choose. We get to. And she yeah. goes, that's right.
9: Yeah. And I remember, you know, there was a point in time where I had to come into my own understanding of who God was. Like, you can only live off mom and daddy's faith for so long.
11: Right, yeah. right.
9: So right now, it is our job as parents and as Mimi and Big Papa to give them our faith until it becomes their own. And they can choose and be able to say, hey, when I'm afraid, but Big Papa ain't afraid of nothing, or Mimi. Mm. Is not afraid of anything, or Mimi and Big Papa faced cancer or this or that, and we weren't afraid and we prayed at that time. So maybe that's what I need to lean on, even, you know, for myself right now. So this is just equipping. We are just doing a good thing. We're not just doing a good thing. We're doing a God thing, right?
10: It's even better.
9: By equipping our kids to be able to do this. And I think with Shiloh, we also are just creating a character and a series of stories that are so good that whether you know God or not, you would just want to read the story just based on, you know, just based on it being good content. And then mm-hmm. from there, maybe you're not looking for God, but God might be looking for you, you know, and through this little guy, you know, Shiloh, who introduces, you know, who introduces people to something bigger than himself, bigger than his mom and dad. Like, it's bigger. And so
10: because it is bigger, it's bigger, yes. than, it's bigger than all of it. And it's funny that that scripture is what our entire book is predicated on, is that love, power, and a sound mind will absolutely mm-hmm. change the world. And if they could get that one simple thought of that love, power, and a sound mind overcome fear every time.
9: Yeah.
10: Then we're equipping them. And that's just one more tool.
11: Yeah. And this is a great tool to have in your home. Kristen and Montel Jordan have written a book called Shiloh and the Not So Scary Girl Above His Bed. And we've got a link for it up at drjamesdobson.org as well as for their website. There's someone listening to our conversation right now who is feeling, okay, I'm completely surrounded by fear. I mean, you talked about cancer. We've got a doctor's report. You talked about child struggling, you know, with fears and anxieties. We've got three of them. You know, we've got financial loss. Boy, the, you know, the phone just keeps ringing all day long, reminding us of how far behind we are. And so it's one thing to say, I want to operate in this spirit that's not fear, but it's power, love, and a sound mind. But I'm just having a hard time with myself. What word of encouragement would you give to them? And Kristen Montel, either one of you, if you want to start in, I'd love to get your thoughts on that.
9: Yeah, I would say for somebody that's watching or listening to this right now, how we can encourage you is simply to say that the promises of God are always on the other side of process.
10: Mm-hmm.
9: Mm. I'll say that again because it's worth saying again. The promises of God are always on the other side of process.
10: That's right.
9: Every journey that we have been through to get to a journey of being healed, we had to go through a sickness, to get through a journey of infidelity, to be able to have marriage ministry. Like, there's always something that we've had to navigate to be able to get to the promise of God. Mm-hmm. And so I would say if you are going through something right now, I think that if you recognize that what you are in is the pathway that is a part of the process that is leading to the promise of what God says, then you got to focus less on the process and focus more on the promise, because mm-hmm. that's what's going to get you through to the other side. Well, God, even in the midst of cancer, I already knew, well, God said all means all.
10: Yep.
9: And if he says I'll recover all, even though I'm on this table, or even though I got this diagnosis, or even though I, you know, I'm focused on his promises. Mm-hmm. And I think you will learn to find that a lot of times what we are navigating through, we are thinking we're learning how to trust God.
10: Mm-hmm.
9: How, you know, I got to trust God. But sometimes you will find that you're in a process where God is saying, I trust you.
10: Yeah.
9: You're in the midst of this process because I trust you to complete it, to come through to my promise on the other side.
10: And the truth is that when we say that we trust God, he says, great, let's see.
11: Mm-hmm.
10: And the truth is that only through the process do we see that on the other side, exactly what he said was going to come to pass came to pass. Yeah. Our words have power. There's life and death in the power of our tongue. And so we have the power to speak the promises in the midst of the process until we get to the promise.
11: Yeah. Amen. Amen. What a great word of encouragement and a great word of hope, especially for people who are going through struggling times, whether you be a three-year-old who's afraid about a monster who might be sleeping under their bed, or for someone who is in more advanced seasons of life where you've got bigger problems, but still a God who can handle whatever you're going through because he is the promise on the other side of the process. Shiloh and the Not-So-Scary Girl Above His Bed is the first book in this series written by Kristen and Montel Jordan, and we've got a link for it up at drjamesdobson.com. Kristen Montel, it has been a joy to spend some time with you today. Thank you so much for your heart for ministry and the example that you set for so many other people. And we appreciate you being with us today here on Dr. James Dobson's Family Talk.
10: It's our honor. Thank you, Roger.
11: Promises of God are always found on the other side of the process. Boy, that's great wisdom from our guests today here on Family Talk, Montel and Kristen Jordan. We've just heard the conclusion of my conversation with the Jordans discussing their journey of faith, music, and cancer, among other things. Now, if you missed part one of this conversation, or if you'd like to share today's program with a friend, visit jdfi.org, and while you're there, you'll find a link for both parts one and two of this conversation, as well as their new children's book. It's called Shiloh and the Not-So-Scary Girl Above His Bed. And remember, Shiloh's the monster this time. It's a very interesting twist on the traditional children's story about scary things in the dark. Again, you'll find information about the book as well as the audio when you go to drjamesdobson.org. Well, Montel Jordan shared his heart today for dads, urging fathers to take care of their health, to stay present with their families, and to equip their children with courage and the truth of God's word. 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
15: For American Family News, I'm Chris Woodward. Vice President J.D. Vance traveled to Iowa today for a campaign stop in Council Bluffs. That's west of Des Moines, just before you get to the Nebraska border. Vance said the midterm election is about keeping America great, and that includes Iowa.
16: Ladies and gentlemen, this is our heritage. This is what we own and deserve to own as Iowans and as citizens of the United States.
15: Some polls show Democrats are leading Republicans in House races, and the Senate is a toss-up. But Republicans say Democrats had their opportunity under President Joe Biden, which led to Americans voting Donald Trump back into office. A national defense analyst believes a message of deterrence prompted the Secretary of the Air Force to acknowledge that we have offensive weapons in space. AFN's Chad Groening has more.
17: Air Force Secretary Troy Mink didn't reveal the specifics, what the weapons were, how they work, or if they were targeting other objects in space or on Earth. He just confirmed that the U.S. has fielded, quote, on-orbit space control weapons capable of defending against hostile action. The U.S. had warned 2 years ago that Russia was developing a new space-based anti-satellite weapon, reflecting longstanding worries about space threats from Russia and China. Bob McGinnis is a national defense strategist and president of McGinnis Strategies, LLC.
18: It's all about deterrence, which is a message. Evidently, there was something that prompted this, and likely it had to do with perhaps the trip that the CIA director, Ratcliffe, made to Moscow a couple of weeks ago. He's not a one-message guy. Likely he talked about NATO, he talked about Iran, and of course Ukraine, but this is a possibility.
17: And McGinnis says the Russians have very good technology for space.
18: We're up there with Russians in the International Space Station. They have lots of satellites, they have lots of ballistic missiles, and the Chinese, of course, are emergent right now in their capabilities, too. They're talking about, in a couple of years, having this moon base not far from where we're talking about. So, outer space is at play. We've got to understand the world's changing.
17: I'm Chad Groening.
15: A former Georgia state representative has pleaded guilty to unemployment fraud he committed during the COVID pandemic. Here's Fox's Jessica Rosenthal.
19: A federal judge ordered former Georgia State Representative Dexter Sharper to pay $10,000 in restitution and a $2,000 fine. But he does not have to serve any additional jail time. While serving in state government, prosecutors said he filed for pandemic unemployment benefits for more than a year, starting in April of 2020, and received nearly $14,000. But prosecutors say during that time, he was also receiving money for his role in the Georgia General Assembly, and his party rental business was making more than $2,000 a month. Two other representatives were charged this year for pandemic fraud as well. Both have pled guilty. All three resigned their seats.
15: A judge in New Hampshire said no to a bid for a new trial by a woman whose 1990s case inspired a book and a movie. Fox's Tanya J. Powers has this story.
20: Pamela Smart is serving life in prison for orchestrating the murder of her husband and had petitioned the court for a new trial, arguing that prosecutors misled the jury during her 1991 trial. Smart, who is now 59, was a 22-year-old high school media coordinator when she began an affair with a 15-year-old boy who later shot and killed her husband, Gregory Smart. She denied knowledge of the plot at the time of the murder, eventually taking responsibility for her husband's death in 2024. Smart sought to overturn her conviction in January, claiming prosecutors provided jurors with inaccurate transcripts of recorded conversations between her and the teen. The case inspired the 1992 book To Die For and the 1995 film of the same name.
15: And expect to hear more about males and female sports in the coming days. Virginia state officials quietly pulled the plug on proposed regulations that would have barred biological males from competing in female-only sports and using female locker rooms. This undoing actually took place on July 30th, but it wasn't publicly announced and it went unnoticed until appearing as withdrawn on the state's regulatory town hall website. Supporters of so-called transgender athletes say it's a matter of inclusivity. But women argue it's a violation of their Title IX rights to have to compete against males and share private spaces. Find more news on AFN.net. Like us on Facebook, follow us on X, and subscribe to our free daily email news briefs on AFN.net. 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
1: 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And tonight, we're going to talk for a second about the events tab. There's two opportunities coming up to hear June Hunt talk about boundaries, which is our subject tonight. By the way, I'm Tom Petrosky, and we're here tonight with author and speaker June Hunt. June, you've written a whole lot of material on boundaries. It's in the Keys for Living Library. Mm-hmm. It's in a couple other books, but in the near future, if you go to events, you'll see Discipleship University, where you'll be speaking on boundaries. And then later on, in a couple weeks, we have our Hope Together conference, where you're also going to speak on boundaries. Having those two things prepared, you must have some things to say about boundaries. So please share about that tonight.
22: I have one or two thoughts, but to be very candid, I did not grow up having boundaries or understanding boundaries. In my situation, my father was just basically a dictator, and we had to do whatever he said, no matter what. And he was not a Christian until the end of his life, but I don't think he thought he had boundaries that were, in other words, he did not conform to typical norms, like what is normal in a marriage relationship would be a fidelity, loyalty to a spouse, in this case a wife. But my dad had multiple women, so and you know, it was just very painful, very difficult the whole time of growing up. But to understand boundaries, think of this as it's an established limit, a line that should not be crossed. God's first commandment of the Ten Commandments, you shall have no other gods before me. That's a boundary that God put forth in Exodus 20, verse 3. And again, there's do not have another God before you. Don't allow yourself to have your allegiance first and up to any other entity, and or don't be your own God. We see this with sports. I love to use illustration with illustrations like many sports have marked off boundaries that define the field of play, like soccer, football, baseball, tennis, swimming. All competition is confined to the designated area alone. And when a competitor crosses the boundary line, there's an immediate repercussion. I love football. 1 foot across the sideline, the play totally stops. Now, that's one thing, that's one area, but relational boundaries means that someone should not run over you. Or I'll say it this way, at times we have to stand up and speak the truth when someone is inappropriate. That means that we need to be able to give honest feedback without fear. At times we need to be firm with others, but do it thoughtfully and unapologetically. There needs to be respect for rules. I've seen parents who have, I used to be a youth director, and I remember seeing certain parents that their teenagers were very disrespectful.

0: quality in relationships. You know what? I look at the scripture. Above all else, guard your heart. Above all else, guard your heart. Now, that means at times someone can cause pain in your life. Someone is hurting you. Don't be surprised at what God says. Boundaries are necessary to protect you from those who attempt to take advantage of you. Therefore, the Bible says, this is Proverbs 4:23, above all else. This is not minor in God's mind. Above all else, guard your heart, for everything within you flows from it.
1: Proverbs 23:18 says, there is surely a future hope for you, and your hope will not be cut off. 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That's why we want to invite you to be a guest on Hope in the Night. 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

0: Welcome back to Hope in the Night. If you have questions about our topic tonight or would like to order resources, reach out to our support team at 1-800-488-HOPE or by texting the word support to 70919. A team works Monday through Friday during normal business hours and can assist you in finding and purchasing materials from a vast library of over 100 topics. Well, June, we're going to get right to our caller tonight. Let's welcome Hannah to Hope in the Night.
1: Hello, Hannah.
2: Hi.
1: Welcome to Hope. How can we help you?
2: Thank you. I don't even know where to start. About a year, maybe like 14 months ago, I just purchased a home for the first time. And I say about a month after I was living here, my oldest son gives me a call and asks me, "Hey, Mom, I need to move in." When I asked him why, what's going on, he let me know he got laid off at his job and he has to start looking for new employment. Mm-hmm. And he doesn't know how long that's going to be, and he don't want to be backed up with the rent and everything. So I let him know, well, we need to have a talk. It's interesting that your show tonight's about boundaries, because that was the conversation we had.
1: Oh.
2: Yeah. We,

0: you know, he has a certain lifestyle that I'm not okay with. He's his own adult, and he has to, you know, be responsible for his own affairs, his the company he keeps and things like that.
1: How old is he?
0: 34.
1: 34, okay.
0: Yes, and so, you know, we had about an hour conversation about that, and he made a promise that he would not bring that lifestyle home. Okay, so I decided to trust him. So about a month and a half later, I have a security system. I don't use the Ring camera. I use a different type of security system, and so my phone dings, and when I look, I see all these people on the porch coming in and out the house, and I'm like, oh gosh, here we go. So I decided I'm gonna wait till I get home to have this talk with him, because I care for my mom all morning till about 10, 11 at night. I get home pretty late, 7 days a week. So I didn't want to bother with that because, you know, I love caring for mom and I need to be present for her during her day. And so we had the talk and it didn't go well. Didn't go well at all. I listened to what you were saying earlier about how you were youth counselor, and you came across a bunch of teenagers that were very disrespectful with their parents.
1: Yes.
0: Well, that's what I found myself in, and I was shocked, not because it hadn't happened before, because it had, and then it stopped. And excuse me.
1: Bless you.
0: Thank you. So, you know, it went from bad to worse. It just got really bad between us. And he was not respecting the rules of the home. Because one of the things I let him know in our talk was, hey, this house, before I moved in, was prayed over, you know.
1: How wonderful.
0: June, we dedicated the home for his use, you know, inviting the Holy Spirit to live here and whatever the Lord wants to do with this home, because, you know, I am aware that he didn't just move me to this particular neighborhood just to be here and live in this home. I believe he had purpose. And so it just went from bad to worse, bad to worse, bad to worse. I would come home. He has three friends sitting in the living room. The house smells like weed. And I'm like, oh, my gosh. And then one night, I'm sleeping. I sleep with my door open because I have two cats. And they come in and out of my room. So I leave it open in case they want to hop on the bed and cuddle with me or just lay in the room under sometimes under the bed or whatever. But I got up instantly, and I saw a spirit. I did. I saw a black shadow shaped in a woman. The reason why I say that is because he brought his ex-girlfriend here, which he knows that is not allowed. We went through a lot of stuff with that woman during the COVID lockdown. And I'm like, oh, my gosh, is this woman actually projecting in my home? Wow. So I got up off the bed and I started commanding, you know, that spirit to flee out of this home. You are trespassing. Get out of this house now. And so, you know, it's just been one heavy warfare after another. I'm to the point I'm so exhausted. You know, he's yelling. He'll leave a mess around the house. And he's not like that. He's a very tidy person. And I'm like, something is going on with him that he's just messy. I come home to dishes in the sink, and it's just a mess everywhere. Cups everywhere, empty bottles of water, tissue. And I'm like, oh, Lord, this is insane. And so, you know, I'm like, you got to stop this. And he's like, I'll do what I want. I don't care what you say. I said, all right. Let me remind you, this is not my home. I'm just a steward of this, and I'm responsible for anything that goes on in the home. What if these neighbors who don't know us decide to call the cops? You know, it's my name on the lease. I don't care. It was just a big mess, and I said, well, since you don't want to sit down with me and we come to a resolution of this, okay, and you're blatantly being disrespectful, you know what I told you this house represents, so to me, you're like not respecting God, you know, you're going to have to leave. You're going to have to move out and leave. I'll even give you money to help you find a place, but you're going to have to leave. And then I felt really bad about it. And
1: Wait, why did you feel bad about it? Because he's the one breaking the rules. That wasn't you. You didn't break the rules. He broke the rules. Let me ask. It was your money that purchased the house. Is that correct?
0: Ma'am.
1: Okay.
0: Yes,
1: so it wasn't his home. It's your home. You are the one rightfully, sweetheart, you rightfully establish house rules. I have a house. I have house rules. I have literally people who have wanted to have other people, a relative in particular, they know that, you know, my relatives know my rules. My friends know my rules. And
0: yeah.
1: I don't allow immorality, what would be an unmarried couple to cohabit, even for overnight. But and I'm not being cruel. This is my commitment to the Lord, as you did yourself. So what I would say, because he was disrespectful, you need to understand this isn't about you feeling bad. I mean, you can be sad that he is disrespectful, because this is not the way of God. This is not what God would have anyone be like, especially treating a mother this way, because he is to honor, the Bible says you honor your mother. That's part of the Ten Commandments. And he's totally dishonoring you from everything I'm hearing. And by the way, you certainly are not the only person who has this situation. It's just, therefore, it's painful to have a boundary. But God gives us boundaries. And it's to do what is right. And therefore, when anyone does what is wrong, we're to change. Okay, continue on.
0: Yes, and, you know, my elderly uncle calls, please come pick me up. I don't want to live here anymore. He used to live out by the Poconos. And I brought him, you know, my son's like, I'll take care of him, Mom. I promise I'll do good.
1: Mm-hmm.
0: And I said, well, he has dementia. Like your grandmother, and you have to understand that when they have episodes and do certain things, they don't mean to do it. It's what happening to them because of the
1: right. disease. I understand, so, yes.
0: Yes, I let him know you have to educate yourself, you know, because he used to care for mom, but he was being sloppy about it. And when we offered him overnight, he didn't want it. So I said, please, you know, this is a second chance. I believe God is giving you another chance at this. If you're really going to care for him, you must know that your whole life is going to change. It's going to be centered around the best for him. If mm-hmm. it becomes too much, it's okay. You let me know, and I'll get the home care agency to bring people along that I can interview. And it just got bad. Oh, gosh, it just got so bad. And to the point he would leave him by himself. And I was
1: but
0: like,
1: what you just... Sweetheart, what you said is so logical and so thoughtful. And, I mean, what you laid out, that you were trying to even help accommodate your son, but what's imperative is for you to know you've done nothing wrong. In fact, you're doing what is right when you have a boundary that is established. Again, that is what you should have. Everyone should have a boundary for their home and even the way people treat us, you and me. We need to know that some people will be disrespectful and they're not to have our full attention.
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0: 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That's Central Time because we're here in Texas. So it'll be a little later in the East and a little earlier in the West. Well, let's continue this call with June and Hannah.
1: Well, sweetheart, I think what you have done in terms of the order you put surrounding your home, you said it was your first home when you purchased this. This is important. It is absolutely right for you to have house rules, and house rules need to be honored. And when they are not honored, then that eliminates the person having the privilege of being in your home. But let me ask, first of all, how young are you?
2: I'm 55.
1: 55. Okay. I respect you. I really genuinely respect you for multiple reasons. I love how you had an opportunity to dedicate, where your home was dedicated to the Lord, and you described you wanted it to be a place of having God's blessing. And that means you protect what goes on in your home, yet your son has violated the very spirit of your request, as well as literally doing what is not right in God's sight. I just want to be sure you're hearing that this is actually totally not about you. These are his decisions to disrespect you, and therefore, I know you said you were concerned that it would not be, you know, that there could be repercussions, but to bring this ex-girlfriend in when that is that's not a part of your house rules.
2: Yes.
1: Even the, you mentioned weed, meaning marijuana.
2: Yes.
1: All these things, this is not right in God's sight. So what concerns have you had? What has been concerning to you in terms of having boundaries for your son?
2: I just, you know, from the way he's been behaving is that he just doesn't care, you know. And I told him, I said, you know, it's been over a year. I'm dealing with this with you. You know, you either you get a job or you're going to have to find somewhere to go. Because
1: are you saying he still doesn't have a job?
2: No, he decided to collect unemployment. I said, well, let me tell you about unemployment right now. You don't just sit back and collect. You have to be actively looking for work and giving them proof. We have a place here called CareerLink that they're funded by the government in Philadelphia, Pennsylvania, where people have to actively go Monday through Friday, sit in their computer room and do job search, speak with job coaches. And he hasn't done that. And I let him know, I said, you know, he comes across, you know, so I have to say, he's like this rebellious generation. They know it all, and they got all these rights. I said, there are still rules in that. You break a rule, you don't get your employment. That goes with anyone in the United States. I said, which is good, because for years they were just letting people collect and doing nothing. No, this is the way it's supposed to be. You know, we even have jobs here, city jobs and state jobs, that if you don't have, like, a GED diploma or a high school diploma, they will still hire you. They will even hire people with a criminal background. You know, giving them the opportunity to get their lives back in order. And I give him all this information. I visited again maybe 3 days later, and he just basically said, well, stop bothering me. I know what I have to do, which says to me, you're not doing what you're supposed to do.
1: Right.
2: And I told him, listen, I'm not going to spend the rest of my life, whatever I have left here that the Lord is going to allow me, carrying you. You're not a child. You're not going to live off of me. You're going to do what you have to do for yourself. He's very intelligent. He's a smart guy, but doesn't want to do nothing with himself. It's crazy. He's like, I'll just create a social media and I'll get me millions. I'm like, listen, millionaires don't become millionaires overnight. It takes great sacrifice, which you're not willing to do. So you need to be practical, and this is real life. You got to get a job. I told him, you have 60 days to get a job. You don't get a job, I'm calling your probation officer to put you in a program, is what I told him.
1: Uh-huh.
2: I said, I don't want, you know, you're giving me no choice. You got to find work and get your own place. I even told him, I'll stay broke and I'll take everything out of my savings, and you get a place, and you have 30 days to pay your rent. Miss or Mrs. June, he just wants to run the streets.
1: Mm-hmm.
2: He just wants to, you know, get involved in illegal activity and all that stuff.
1: Mm-hmm.
2: I said, listen, all I can do is pray for you. But if you go to jail again, you can't count on me. I can't help you. I can help you with a lawyer. In fact, I'm not going to help you with a lawyer. I cannot help you to put money on your books. You know, they call it books, like a commissary, because I have bills I have to pay.
1: Right.
2: And I am not going to not pay my bills to make sure you're comfortable in jail. I said, no. I said, whatever you're running from, you're going to have to face it eventually, because I believe he's running from being responsible, because this is a pattern, and I brought it to his attention, and I'm like, son, this is a pattern you got going on in your life.
1: Mm-hmm.
2: You know, you can't expect others to do this for you. This is your life. You have to face this to get past this hurdle or mountain. You know, he's fighting with his faith in Christ because of what's going on in the world with, you know, with the other faiths. And I'm like, forget about that. You need to focus on your relationship with the Lord and get to know Him. But you have to get yourself back on your feet. You can't lay around all day sleeping because you're out all night. No.
1: Yeah. So when you have said those words, did he act on the truth of what you said?
2: You really want to know what he says to me?
1: What did
2: you're
1: he say?
2: You're evil and you're wicked.
1: Oh, no,
2: and I
1: just, no.
2: I laugh. I used to cry. I laugh now. You know, I said, I'm sorry, but those words mean nothing to me because I know who I am in Christ.
1: Yes.
2: Okay. I said, maybe years ago that would have worked, but it doesn't work anymore. I'm healed. The Lord healed
1: it's
2: me
1: not
2: from
1: true.
2: All of that.
1: Yeah. Okay, let me, sweetheart, listen to this. This is important. You have spoken truth. Now, he may be very smart, but he's not wise. He's not wise. And number two, I want you to be aware. Do you know the word enabler?
2: Yes, I think I've become that.
1: Yeah, okay. That's okay. Yeah. Enabling means you allow others to continue in their bad behavior by either not establishing a boundary, which you've done, but some people don't even establish a boundary, or by failing to enforce the repercussion when the boundary has been established. So, meaning you've established the boundary, but he disregards it. And therefore, you enable him to continue on in this lifestyle when, and that's not what you want to do, but out of your heart, you're wanting to do what's right. Well, let's be clear. Enabling places you in a position of being offended again and again. I'm going to repeat that. If you are an enabler, then you're in a position of being offended, being hurt again and again. And enabling never helps offenders change, but rather further ingrains their bad habits. Enablers are people pleasers who fail to say no when they should say no. Now, for you and me, what we have to learn to do is we need to say no to people when they are wrong so that we can say yes to God. See, I hear you have a heart for God. You have a heart to please God. So instead of pleasing a person who's an offender, someone who is totally disrespectful to you, that is not representative of who you are. It doesn't represent your home. And so therefore, instead of being an enabler, which by providing everything for him, he doesn't have to have a job. He doesn't have to have the covering that you've been giving him. Instead, he needs to have a consequence. He needs to literally lose his position in your home, which could cause him to learn to be responsible. Many things you've said are absolutely 100% right. And yet, as long as he doesn't have to do anything about it.
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0: Welcome back to Hope of the Night. 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Please don't try and go it alone. Figure it out yourself. Ask a friend that might not even have the right advice for you. Get the real biblical hope and biblical truth straight from June. Let's finish up this call with June and Hannah.
1: All right, sweetheart. I am for you 1,000%. And I have an idea that every single person who is listening is saying, okay, you've got to literally enforce the boundary. Because, see, you established it before he even moved in. And yet yes. He has violated it again and again and again. Even the language that he uses with you, this is absolutely wrong. And the longer he continues doing this, the more he'll be used to doing it. In other words, this has to stop. And it is right. I think at issue is, are you willing to follow through with, because you've talked about him not being able to stay there because he's not keeping your house rules. And by the way, it's not wrong to have house rules.
2: Yes, it isn't.
1: In other words, who paid? You know, you're the one who paid for the home. The person who pays for the home has the authority. Now, do you have a way to enforce this? Do you know what to do?
2: Well, I was thinking, because he doesn't want to sit down and revisit this conversation, writing him a letter. But then I think about it, and I'm like, well, I think I'm going to waste my time writing this letter because he'll rip it up.
1: Yeah, he doesn't respect it
2: right now. Mm-hmm. I was thinking, honestly, to reach out to his probation officer. He's a good guy, and say, "I need your help."
1: Exactly.
2: Can you please stipulate him through the courts, or however way you do this, have him go every day to this place called Career Link or whatever program you have that they help people find work. And that was the only thing that I can come up with in my mind that I believe will work, because I told him, you know, you're putting me in a position that I'm going to have to step in this way. And he gave me a look, and he said, "I can't believe you will actually do that." And I said, "Yes, I will. I did it once before when he was 14. The school called me and said, "Your son hasn't been in school for 21 days. Mm. And it kind of made me upset. I said, you know, why did you wait 21 days? It shouldn't have been past one day for you to let me know this, a letter or something." So I let him know what's going on. And I told him, "Well, since you say you're not going to go to school, I went to family court and I pleaded with the judge to help me, and they helped me. And he was doing fine for all those years with school."
1: Wow.
2: And then here we are. You know, I reminded him about that. And I said, "If I have to do..." And then he's like, "I'll never speak to you again." I said, "Well, then that's If that's what you want to do, that's fine. I'm not going to lose sleep at night because I know I serve a great God and He'll watch over you. You know, all I can do is pray for you. But if, you know, you don't change and do what you have to do for yourself, then I'm going to step in that way. If you don't want to speak to me, then, you know, that's your choice. You know,
1: that's right.
2: And then we just stormed out. So it's been about a week after that.
1: Well, the point is you need to act on it. You've already told him what you were going to do. There are different people who at different times, I'm thinking right now about a mom who, where the son was very, totally disrespectful. And basically, a pastor got involved, and all of a sudden, he said, I'm going to take you to court. And he took the mom to court. Of course, the court totally supported the mom. And they gave him 3 weeks, in this case, 3 weeks. And at the end, and she said, I'll help you with your, to get boxes for you. And he was a, I think in law school, and he said, you know, and he did, you know, I'll never talk to you again, all that kind of language. But I'll just tell you this: the mom helped him get the things in the car, and he said, God would never, how did he say this? God would never evict his son. And then the mom said, well, you know, in the garden, actually, Adam was, anyway, it's like, and all of a sudden he was stunned because, as you know the story, God did evict Adam. Are you following me?
2: Yes, I am.
1: And realize, God cares about you. You yielded your will to His will. And so He is the one who is choosing to literally leave, because you've told Him that that He would have to leave if He continued to do these or brought certain things in and did a lifestyle that he had been living. And of course, he promised you he would not. So, sweetheart, he's the one who has chosen to not live there. And many times people have to face the consequences of their irresponsibility to finally change. And God will empower him. God will do what is going to be in his best interest. In other words, God will come through for him if he yields his will to the will of the Lord. Now, so what you've got to do is not enable him to continue to be irresponsible. That's the one thing that I just have to encourage you about. Do you understand? And by the way, you might think at times, I mean, have you ever wondered, where did I go wrong, or did I do something wrong? Okay, well, let me just say, there's a story that Jesus tells about a prodigal son. Did the father do anything wrong in the story of the prodigal son?
2: No.
1: And Adam and Eve, let's consider Adam. Notice, God is perfect, and he had time with Adam initially, but yet Adam chose to go against the word of God, the will of God. So it's not God's fault that he went wrong, if you will, but you did not go wrong. That's what I'm wanting you to hear. You've been extraordinarily grace-filled. You've given him what he has not deserved. But now he needs to face the consequences, because that is biblical.
2: I thought so. I was trying to find a scripture about that. So I thank God that he chose tonight you to tell me that, that it's biblical. I think it's in Proverbs or something. I forgot to write it down, you know, and
1: There are many verses in Proverbs that are very clear about this type of thing. Like even a foolish son brings grief to his parent, bitterness to the mother who bore him. Your son is foolish right now. And so that's why you don't want to continue to enable him to provide everything for him when he needs, he's able-bodied and he can work. And sometimes people have to, you know, the Bible says, he who does not work shall not eat, meaning you don't just feed somebody if they are rebellious and being the way of your son. Does that make sense, what I'm saying?
2: Yes, it does. Makes a lot of sense. It's actually answering a lot of my questions in prayer. And even when I sit, you know, after mom is sound asleep, and I'll sit in the living room, and I'm just there talking to the Lord and asking questions. And, you know, I'm really, really glad for tonight you've really given me.
1: I will send you as a gift from our ministry our material on boundaries, and it will totally reinforce what you need to do. And know that what you've already determined is to talk to his, I think you said probation officer, but you need to get help. And literally, I think that is the right way to go. And they, you know, those who, it's not the issue of him being a former person who was arrested. The issue is right now you need a safe return of your home. You need a place of peace, and this is not the right situation, because he has not chosen to keep the boundary that you had set. And and I'm going to ask those who are a part of our listening audience, would you pray for our friend? We're calling her Hannah, but she is needing prayer support and help. You continue to hang on to hope.
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5: For American Family News, I'm Chris Woodward. With just 46 days until the midterm election, Democrats and Republicans are wasting little time getting out the vote. That includes Vice President J.D. Vance. He traveled to Iowa today to reach out to farmers.
6: I may be most proud of what we've been able to do for Iowa farmers and farmers all across the United States of America. You know, and I know, that our farmers are the hardest working, they're the most patriotic men and women that any of us will ever meet.
5: President Trump won Iowa in the last three presidential elections, but Democrats say the current administration has not done enough to combat inflation. Republicans argue the Democrats are part of the problem with big spending bills and stimulus packages under President Biden. A California town installed 143 flock cameras, creating backlash at a citywide forum. Here's Fox TV reporter Tom Vakor.
7: If flock cameras are anything, they're modern-day, double-edged digital swords that can be used for good or for bad. The Santa Rosa Police Department has a flock of 143 of the controversial cameras. So, Santa Rosa Police Chief John Cragen hosted an early evening interactive forum.
8: And I'm going to provide a comprehensive overview of our automated license plate reader program, of our policies, our procedures, our training.
7: Between 400 and 500 people showed up, mostly to express heartfelt concerns.
5: The rollout of flock cameras has triggered nationwide controversy over concerns about privacy, abuse of power, and mass surveillance. While pregnancy resource centers offer vital clinical care, local churches are stepping up in a big way to support abortion-vulnerable mothers. Autumn Christensen of Her Plan says churches are uniquely positioned to offer both emotional and material backing.
9: One of the things that churches can do is they can be a place where moms and single parent households or even couples who are struggling can go to receive material support and be introduced to a community of emotional support.
5: From mother baby resource closets stocked with diapers and cribs to church parking lot events providing free oil changes and family support, communities are proving that moms do not have to face crisis pregnancies alone.
9: They had women from the church, families from the church there to welcome each mom and their kids into their playground and into the church space and just talk with them and support them and love on them, give them a gift, really offer them both emotional and financial support, showing the hands and feet of Christ, really being the church.
5: Christensen encourages individuals to find out how they can plug in. You can take a quick 10-question survey to find custom volunteer pathways right in your neighborhood at the Her Plan website. A new cat species has been identified for the first time in more than a century, and it's a 3-pound miniature leopard look-alike. Fox's Gianna Gelosi has more information.
10: The tiny feline is named the Leopardus tilcayo and was found in Bolivia's lush Yungas forest after a biologist received a call in 2016 about a weird cat given to a local wildlife sanctuary. It came from a local man who found it as a kitten on a road near the forest. He took the kitten in, thinking it was a domestic breed until its wild side appeared. Then he gave it up to the sanctuary. The tilcayo is 18 inches long and weighs just 3 pounds, making it smaller than the average house cat. It's light brown, slender, and covered in spots like a leopard. After years of research, biologists realized they had found the first new cat species since 1923. Still, little is known about the tilcayo, including the size of its wild population, how it reproduces, what it eats, and how it lives day to day.
5: In final news, a new report blames a millisecond software defect for the cancellation of over 2,000 flights in and out of the United Kingdom last week. NATS, formerly known as National Air Traffic Services, said today that the glitch on September 8th was behind the mayhem at British airports and beyond, rather than any human failings, as many had speculated at the time. It said a software defect in the National Airspace System, which allocates code so air traffic controllers can identify flights on radar, was behind the decision to axe the flights. The move impacted hundreds of thousands of travelers. Find more news on AFN.net.
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14: God is sovereign. God is omniscient. He knows everything, and God is omnipotent. He's all-powerful. Tuck that in your heart. It will take you through so much. Hebrews 9:27 says, man is destined to die once and after that to face judgment. You see, we all have two appointments ahead of us, every one of us. Death, it's inevitable. It's a part of our future. You don't have to be afraid of it. Get prepared. Because after death is an evaluation. You're going to see the Lord, and he's going to evaluate you on your journey. Just be prepared. It's an open book test.
13: 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We're so glad you're here to listen. Today's message from Pastor Alan is called Through the Water.
14: We talked last week a bit about baptism. I want to continue that in this session. The title's Through the Water, because our path of discipleship goes through the pool. You know, we baptize in different ways. There's different structures around it. We don't have to argue those subtleties. They're secondary to the reality that baptism is a part of discipleship. And so we're delighted to consistently make that a part of our community of faith. We've done it in many different ways through the years. We have a baptismal in the church. In fact, we've had more than one. They've been moved and reconfigured, and we keep outgrowing them, which is wonderful. We've done baptisms in the creek. We've done baptisms in swimming pools in homes. We've used the spas in health clubs. Desperation brings creativity. But the point of discipleship and baptism is unmistakable. It didn't begin with Christianity. Baptism is not a uniquely Christian invention. It's something that we received from the Jewish faith. John the Baptizer, that you, most of you know from your New Testament, was not participating in Christian baptism. He was the forerunner, the predecessor of Jesus, Jesus' cousin. He baptized Jesus. John baptized people into repentance under the old covenant. So we took a tradition that's been a part of the people of God for a long time and have understood it in light of what Jesus did for us through the coaching of Scripture. But to think of it in terms of a particular church or a particular denomination or a particular color of fiberglass in the tank or all the other silly things that we tend to do to things that God gives to us would be to miss the larger picture. So I want to take a few minutes and kind of talk a little bit about why I think baptism matters and why it's such an important step and why it should be a celebration. I think there's a tremendous amount of joy. I love to be in the midst of people that are saying yes to the Lord. In fact, I'll go about anywhere in the world to be in the midst of people who are saying yes to the Lord. And so baptism is one of those collections of folks, and it's always exciting to me. Good beginnings. You know, the two most important times in a project about any initiative is the beginning and the ending. If you get started well, and then how you wrap it up, and good beginnings matter. And baptism is typically understood to be a part of the beginning of our spiritual journey, not the end. It's not a complete thing. There's some things you need to know on a spiritual journey. One is pretty simple. I learned it from Oral Roberts a long time ago. God is a good God. Yes. Aren't you glad you drove to church for that nugget? But you need to have the other half of the equation. The devil's a bad devil. And if you don't believe in that, you've got a problem, because the story unravels pretty quickly. And you need to establish in your heart that God is for you and Satan will destroy you. And if you lack that clarity, it brings confusion to so many things. If you own that clarity, it brings a point of navigation to much of your life. It takes much of the temptation out of temptation. If you recognize that the temptation is sourced from evil, you know the ending is destructive, even if in the moment it looks like it promises some sort of pleasure or fulfillment. So, you know, the longer I work on this, the more important it is to me to have kind of simple navigational points. And if you know that the God is for you, and he wants good for you, and the devil intends you harm, it will help you with so many of life's decisions. It truly will. Genesis 1:1, it says, in the beginning, God created the heavens and the earth and everything that's in them for us. That's the introduction to the book. And by the third chapter, Satan rolls in and he says to Adam and to Eve, did God really say? Did God really say? The third chapter of the book, Satan is questioning to humanity what God has promised, and he's still doing it. He says it to you and me. Do you think God really meant that?

in his eternal kingdom, I'm not joining you in that. I intend to cooperate with the Lord. There's some things you should know about God. And these are not denominational specific. They're not age specific. Every boundary, every segment of your life, you need to know that God is sovereign. God is sovereign. A lot of fancy language around that. In the plainest way I know, it means God can do what he wants, when he wants, the way he wants, and he doesn't require anyone's permission. He's sovereign. And I'm trying to learn to reconcile my life to that, because sometimes I get mad at God. Do you? I don't like the way you're doing that. Your timing is awful. One of the great freedoms I have come to is that God is able to withstand my rage about his poor job performance. He does not panic when I get a little agitated. He is sovereign. And the assignment of my life is to learn to yield to him. And if I don't necessarily like the instruction at the moment, if I will submit to it, I have found his faithfulness will inform my future. Amen. Those of you who still have some children at home, it's possible that your children might not always agree with your parenting. I know it would be unusual, but it could be possible that they would question your wisdom, your decision, the permissions you're granting or withholding. And they know you're wrong. They do. They lack no clarity on that. They're absolutely certain that you're wrong. In fact, they think you're probably mean. You're bordering on evil. They suspect you're vindictive. If they can find a friend, their friends will confirm it. I mean, you're just being mean-spirited. And as time passes and that maybe the wisdom of your decision kind of accidentally creeps into view, they're not likely to come say it. And unfortunately, I behave that way with the Lord too frequently. God is sovereign. You should also know that God is omniscient. Yes. He knows everything. He knows the ending at the beginning. He knows my thoughts. He knows my feelings. I have trouble sorting out my feelings. You know, in the simple language, God is smarter than we are. There is such freedom in that. God, I don't know. I don't know what to do. I don't know how to react. I don't know what to say. God, I don't know. Help me, please. We did an exercise years ago. I've never forgotten it. So it was a discipleship group we were working with, and we did some things, some initiative games, learning games. And one of them was we made a rope maze. And we blindfolded everybody. And we said, we're going to put you in the maze and you have to feel your way along the ropes to find your way out. Okay, so we blindfolded everybody and then we led them and put them in the maze and said, now find your way to the opening. And we said, if you need help, raise your hand. Well, there was no opening. Because I'm a work in progress, and that's just how messed up I am. And every 3 or 4 minutes, you know, we'd say very casually, if you need help, raise your hand. Well, the first time we put him in the maze, and the first time we said, if you need help, raise your hand, a friend of mine raised his hand. He was a surgeon, actually. He raised his hand, and when he did, we went over and took his blindfold off, and he could see there was no way out, so we helped him under the rope. 30 minutes later. Now we're repeating that invitation every 60 seconds. There's still people in there. I will find my way out of this maze. Teeth gritted, getting agitated. So finally we stopped and said, okay, everybody, there is no way out. The only way out is to say, I need help. Oh, I ruined the game for you, didn't I? I know, that's right. I'll find another way to torment you when we need to. It's okay, but the only way out was to ask for help. But then the other thing we said was there was no instruction given that you couldn't help one another. And all the people that had been out for 30 minutes are standing over here laughing at the people that are groping their way in the darkness. See, if you can admit that God is omniscient, he's smarter than you are, you can say, listen, I need help.
And why is it that a

0: amongst those of us that come to church, no matter what our age. I'm not asking for help. I know how to do it. One of the things that we reiterate over and over is let's adopt the posture of learners. I like being around the kids. They're the best learners in the building. They can memorize stuff. They'll learn stuff. And I think it isn't just about they're being more nimble. They're more willing to say they don't know. We were doing video some time ago for something we were doing, and Kathy was interviewing a group of kids, and one little girl came over, and she said, Miss Kathy, I'll do the interview, but you know, I don't know everything yet. No adult's going to say that. I know all the important stuff. God is omniscient. He's smarter than I am. So I feel very comfortable in saying to him, God, I need your help. He's also omnipotent. He's all powerful. He can do anything. I have limits to my strength, to my intellect, to my resources, to my connection. I have limits. And so do you. God doesn't have those limits. He made me out of dust. He can make another one. Jesus walked on the water. He fed a multitude with a happy meal. He called dead people from the grave. He spoke to the wind and the waves. The demons were subjected to his authority. God's not like us. See, that's why we can worship him. It's why we can trust him with our eternity. Yes. See, it's really naive of us to trust God with our eternity but not trust him with our present. If you can't trust him with the here and now, then why would you trust him with later on? Amen. God is sovereign. God is omniscient. He knows everything, and God is omnipotent. He's all powerful. Tuck that in your heart. It will take you through so much. Hebrews 9:27 says, man is destined to die once and after that to face judgment. You see, we all have two appointments ahead of us, every one of us. Death, it's inevitable. It's a part of our future. You don't have to be afraid of it. Get prepared. Be prepared. Because after death is an evaluation. You're going to see the Lord, and he's going to evaluate you on your journey. Just be prepared. It's an open book test.
1: Before we return to today's message, Pastor Allen wants to share a book to help you be free from worry.
0: In the Sermon on the Mount, Jesus said a half a dozen times, do not worry. Not a suggestion, it's a directive. I have a question. Are you living in obedience to Jesus, or are you ignoring him? Well, we got a new book, it'll help you. It's called Freedom from Worry. It's really a how-to guide to live a life in the peace that Jesus promised us. You don't have to have a life choked with fear and anxiety and worry. You can be free. Let's cooperate with Jesus. It's the best way to walk through our days, I promise.
1: 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Now, let's get back to Pastor Allen with his message called Through the Water.
0: The fear of God is something it seems to me that we have lost a great deal of. Not to cower in terror, but it's really founded more in respect, reverence, a sense of awe. If you understand that God is sovereign and omniscient and omnipotent, it's only logical then to have a great respect for him. His strength is different from mine. His understanding is different from mine. His power, the realm of his authority is different from mine. He's completely different. God's not like us, just a little better. Completely different. Every thumbprint is different. Every retinal scan says that you're unique. Every ice crystal is different. God knows the numbers of hair on your head. I Googled that this week. I got curious. How many hairs does the average person have on their head? And I'm here to tell you, these data centers they're building, they're laughable compared to what God knows. Every ice crystal is unique. And we've lost a respect for God. You meet somebody who goes, you know, I don't believe in your God. You go, I'm sorry, you don't. He's been so good to me. He's changed my life. He's given me a different perspective. You don't have to be threatened or angry, and I certainly wouldn't be quiet. Oh, I'm sorry. I can't imagine facing life without knowing God was watching over me. It's a fear of God, a respect for God, a reverence for God. I hear people mock God, and I think, oh, I wouldn't do that. I wouldn't do that. I pray for them. Psalm 111, verse 10 says, the fear of the Lord is the beginning of wisdom, and all who follow his precepts have good understanding. To him belongs eternal praise. The fear of the Lord is the beginning point of wisdom. Wisdom is not just the accumulation of information. Wisdom is the right use of information. And if you want to just be the beginning point of wisdom is to bake into your heart and to your worldview a reverence and a respect for God. All who follow his precepts have good understanding. See, you might not have the highest IQ or the greatest gifts or the greatest whatever, but if you'll follow the precepts of God, the creator of heaven and earth says to you, oh, you have good understanding. I'm not really too concerned who thinks I'm a knucklehead if the creator says I have good understanding. I want to be highly valued in God's economy. It's a primary objective of my life. And I believe it is for many of you. The fear of the Lord has been greatly diminished among even the people of God. I think I can highlight that. How am I doing? Not very well. Which of the following is more concerning today, just in general culture? Children riding in a car without a seatbelt? That's kind of a panic point. Or keeping the Sabbath holy? Oh, I mean, that's negotiable. We're not under law. No, but still under the Big Ten. See, I grew up in a generation when seatbelts were optional. We didn't have seatbelts. We had parents' arms.
2: That's right.
0: Right? How many of you grew up with a parent going, you're sliding into the floor and they're doing a lot of this, you know. Now you get in the car with this child and you don't give them a chance to buckle up. They start screaming, don't move! We're like, what's wrong? Some of you rode like in the back window of the car. You survived that stuff. It has been baked into us. You can't move the vehicle until you're... I'm not opposed to that. But we've almost completely lost the sense of the Sabbath having any significance. We've lost our respect for God. How about which has greater concern? Carbon emissions? Environmental sensitivity? Or sexual immorality? I mean, we've got international accords. International agreements, the UN has stamped them around environment, and if we don't participate, we are wicked, evil people, an existential threat to the survival of humanity. And we treat God's moral boundaries like they're half-hearted suggestions. Which of the following is more concerning? The right to my choice. I mean, that's sacred. Versus my responsibility. We have almost completely, amongst the people of faith, lost a respect or reverence for God. I could give you a much longer list, but we don't have time because we have other things to do. But the good news is that can be rebuilt. And it starts with every one of us submitting ourselves to God. We're celebrating baptism, people beginning a new part of their journey with the Lord. You're going to watch God meet people tonight, not us meet God. He's coming to meet us. And every one of us that will say to the Lord, God, I have diminished you in my life. If we will turn our face to him, he will come meet us.
2: Hallelujah.
0: We don't want to keep bluffing our way through this as if it's inconsequential, because it is. We can know God and we can be at peace with God. We have a universal need amongst us. It's why the church is so important and it's so valuable. In Romans 3, it says, we have all sinned and fallen short of the glory of God. What's our great sin? We fell short of the glory for which God created us. We're the pinnacle of his creation. We're more wonderful in God's sight than any other aspect of all of creation. We're his image bearers. He put his spirit within us. And we would rather worship the creation than worship the creator. We can be reconciled to God, but we have to be willing to be reconciled. We can have peace with God. Our attitude towards ungodliness is way too casual. We think it's not that big a deal. It can be easily addressed. We can always be forgiven. We don't want God to be too harsh. Lord, help us. Sin separates us from God. Sin destroys us. It's the reason God hates sin. He's not mean-spirited. He knows sin destroys us. And so he says, please don't, please don't. He's made provision for us. It required Jesus, his own son, to put on an earth suit. And then Jesus had to give himself to a cross and be tortured to death so you and I could be delivered from the consequences of our sin. And God cares about us enough and understood the devastation of ungodliness enough that he asked Jesus to make that sacrifice. Righteousness is the word that describes when sin is neutralized. If sin is made of no effect in your life, the way to describe that is righteousness. If you're righteous, the effect of sin is like, poof. Wow. So the $64,000 question is, well, how do I get some of that? Does Amazon deliver? I'm a Prime member. 2 Corinthians 5:21 tells you, God made him who had no sin to be sin for us, so that in him we might become the righteousness of God. The way we can have our sin, the impact of our sin nullified, is to choose Jesus as Lord of our lives. That's not about joining WOC or the Presbyterians or the Episcopalians or the Methodist or any other group. It's saying, Jesus, be Lord of my life. I want to learn to honor you. And we will learn to do that every day of our lives. If we start at 6 and we live until we're 106, we'll be learning how to do that every day of our lives. One of the great deceptions, and Satan has been very good at it, is convince us that we don't need to continue to grow and learn, that we've done our God business and we're just coasting. If you have imbibed that idea, you are deceived. Public faith is the dividing line. Your faith cannot be private and be transformational. You can come to faith in a private way. You don't need a church or a pastor. You don't need a professional Christian. You don't have to have a priest, a minister. You can meet God in your home. You can meet God in your car. You can meet God in the produce section at the grocery store. God lives in the cookie aisle at the grocery store. But if you go there to pray every day, they'll talk about you. So, you know, you do what you need to. But for your faith to flourish, it has to be public. You've got to be willing to acknowledge it in public. Not in my opinion. I put it in your notes. It's Matthew. Jesus is speaking. Matthew 10. Whoever acknowledges me before men, I will acknowledge him before my Father in heaven. You disown me before men, I'll disown him before my Father in heaven. So one of the things baptism brings is it's a public declaration of something that begins as a private part of your spiritual life.
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6: This is the Phyllis Schlafly Report, presenting a daily conservative pro-family perspective since 1983 and continuing the legacy of Phyllis Schlafly. And now, from the archives of Phyllis Schlafly Eagles, here is Phyllis Schlafly.
7: The American Revolution gave us independence and political and religious liberty, but economic conditions had changed very little in thousands of years. Then suddenly, in the short space of two centuries, America experienced a tremendous explosion of human energy, an expansion of wealth, a rise in living standards that exceeded all the economic changes in the thousands of years that preceded our Constitution. Why did this happen? What made America different was the economic freedom guaranteed by the United States Constitution. The Founding Fathers understood that securing to individual inventors the right to own and market their original ideas is just as much a part of economic freedom as any other personal labor. Before the United States Constitution, there were no laws that gave an inventor the right to own his invention. Our Founding Fathers wrote into the Constitution this uniquely American rule: the Congress shall have power to promote the progress of science and useful arts by securing for limited times to authors and inventors the exclusive right to their respective writings and discoveries. Almost immediately, inventors started applying for patents. President George Washington signed the Patent Act, which established the uniquely American rule that inventions should be encouraged by guaranteeing to every inventor the exclusive right to his invention for a fixed term of years, after which the public is free to use it. We've seen the spectacular results of this unique section of our Constitution. America has only 5% of the world's population, but we have created more wealth than all other nations in the world combined. Leonardo da Vinci in the 15th century drew pictures of his original ideas for an automobile, an airplane, a parachute, and a multi-barrel gun, but his inventions existed only on paper. Only in America could such ideas actually be built, and we owe that to the United States Constitution, whose anniversary we celebrate today.
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8: You either progress or you regress. There's no such thing as static Christianity.
9: Dr. Tony Evans says your own spiritual growth includes helping others grow too.
8: Your Christianity is real when you see another brother who is straying from the truth, who you care about enough to seek to turn them around.
9: This is the Alternative Broadcast, featuring the timeless biblical teachings from the archives of Dr. Tony Evans. We pay attention when people walk through the front doors of the church, but what about the ones who quietly walk out the back? Today, Dr. Evans reminds us that our responsibility doesn't end when someone drifts away from the faith. Let's turn to James chapter 5 as he talks about the importance of reaching out and restoring our brothers and sisters in the Lord.
8: God is a good parent, and as a parent, he is vitally concerned about the road that his children take. And God knows that in the midst of suffering, trials, difficulty, and danger, that sometime his sheep stray. Rather than hanging tough, being patient, they decide to throw in the towel, to quit. He says four things in these two verses that I would like to look at today. First of all, he wants to talk about the reality of backsliding. My brethren, if any among you strays from the truth. Please notice the phrase, among you, among the family of the redeemed. And the among you is tied to the brethren. So the brethren are the saints. He says, if one among the congregation of the saint strays. That Greek word stray is from the word we get our word planet from? If a planet, if one of the celestial bodies leaves its course, strays, no longer is in line with the sun, but orbits out, if it no longer maintains its position, strays, and he's among you, he's been attending your services, perhaps singing in your choir or involved in one of your ministries or on your staff or whatever it happens to be, and he makes or she makes a left turn in life. That's a scenario. Or to more formally define a backslider, or we would call them a carnal Christian, it is a spiritual state where a Christian knowingly and persistently lives to please and serve self rather than Christ. To put it another way, a backslider is a person who is no longer progressing in the faith. Now, let me explain how the faith works. You either progress or you regress. There's no such thing as static Christianity. You cannot be neutral as a Christian. You can move forward, you can move backward, but you can never stay still, because when you're standing still, you're automatically drifting back. So stillness means regression. Sort of like riding a bicycle. You can pedal it back or you can pedal it forward, but staying still, that's not how it's designed to go. You're either going in one direction or not. Now, his text here is about believers who are backsliding. So we're assuming that at some point they front slid. See, some people think that backsliders have never front slid. They've never become Christians. They say, oh, I'm a backslider, and they've never been saved. A backslider is a saved person sliding back, not a non-Christian doing wrong. You need to front slide before you can backslide. All right? So if you're here today and you're not a Christian, your issue is a relationship with Jesus Christ, not an issue of straying. You were born strayed from the truth. So he raises this issue about the backslider, about the Christian who regresses and who needs to be turned around. Now, the Bible has evidences of this, of Christians who stray from the truth. Peter is probably one of the most noted one, because he said, Lord, I'll never stray, and never say never. I'll never stray from the truth because I love you more than these. Now, I'm your main man, and if all the rest of your disciples leave you, you can count on me. I'm your main man. And Jesus said to Peter, before the cock crows, before tomorrow morning, you will have denied me three times. Now, I would think, Peter, just hearing that, you would have just doubled yourself up and say, well, if I mess up, it won't be before that cock crows, because I just heard you tell me that, so I'm going to make sure that I don't do that, right? Well, before the cock crowed, he had already cussed Jesus' name before the ungodly. But it was a very interesting statement Jesus made to Peter in Luke 22, verse 32. He says, and when you are converted, strengthen your brethren. You're going to mess up, but after you get fixed up, the next time you run into somebody else who messes up, remember what I did for you. One of the ministries of the local church is to identify the reality of the straying believer. The process of straying is very interesting, because there is a very definitive road that the strayer takes. Hold your finger here and turn back a few pages to the book of Hebrews, and let's just look at a couple of key verses that shows us the path of straying. Hebrews chapter 2, first of all, verses 2 and 3. For if the word spoken through angels proved unalterable, and every transgression and disobedience received a just recompense, how shall we escape if we neglect so great a salvation? The first way you know you're straying is spiritual neglect. You're not doing anything real bad. It's just that you're not doing anything real good either. It's that you're just neglecting this great salvation that God has given you, and you're just taking it for granted. Any of you wives here today feel neglected? The husband may argue, well, I go to work, I bring my money home, but that is really not hitting the point. They may be doing the basics, but they're still neglecting the relationship. Spiritual neglect is the first step to straying. Then Hebrews chapter 3, verses 12 and 13. Take care, brethren, believers, lest there should be in any one of you an evil, unbelieving heart in falling away from the living God, but encourage one another day after day, for as long as it is still called today, lest any one of you should be hardened by the deceitfulness of sin. First of all, there is neglect, and then there is spiritual insensitivity. In other words, sin is not as sinful as it used to be. All of us knows that when you first sin, you feel real, real, real, real bad. After a few more times, you feel kind of bad. After a few more times, this isn't right. After a few more times, well, everybody else is doing it. Well, after a few more times, I really don't feel that bad about it. That is because calluses have set in on the heart. And when calluses set in on the heart, you get hardened by sin's ability to dupe you so that sin is not anymore exceedingly sinful. It's kind of not all that bad. And so he raises the possibility that you move from spiritual neglect to spiritual insensitivity. Thirdly, chapter 5 of the book of Hebrews, verse 11 and following, he talks about the fact that concerning him, we have much to explain, but you have become dull of hearing. The word dull of hearing, the word dull referred to the mind of a mule. To be dull meant to be mule-headed. We talk about the stubbornness of a mule. Well, that's the context here, because he says in verse 12, for though by this time you ought to be teachers, you have need again for someone else to teach you the elementary principles of God. You've made no progress. Why? Because there has been a refusal to grow over time. So you start with neglect, then you become insensitive, and then you don't even care. You refuse to grow. I don't care about growing. I'm not going to grow, and that's not my interest. So the deceitfulness of sin has made you lose all interest in spiritual growth.
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9: 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Well, let's get back to Dr. Evans now as he references a passage in the book of Hebrews.
8: Finally, that leads to flagrant rebellion. Look at chapter 10, verse 26. For if we go on sinning, so this one just sinning up a storm, willfully, I'm going to sin, I know I'm sinning, I want to sin, and you don't tell me what to do. After receiving the knowledge of the truth, there no longer remains sacrifice for sin, or the blood of Jesus Christ won't protect you any longer, but a certain terrifying expectation of judgment and the fury of a fire which will consume the adversary. What is he saying? He is saying that the anger that God has toward the non-believer, he will even take out on his own kids when they adopt trampling the blood of Christ. This is a willful, I don't care attitude. That is the process of the backslider who is straying from the truth. Given the fact that backsliding is real, it is a real possibility that you won't be where you are today, next year, this time. Any of us in this room might stray. That leads to the second point, the responsibility to backsliders in James. He says, and one turns him back. Let him know that he who turns a sinner from the error of his ways. Here we're introduced to the responsibility of one believer to another believer to turn him around. This is the thing that we don't like. This is the thing that we don't practice. And some of us here today aid and abet the demise of our brothers and sisters because we said, that's none of my business. We were just told that Elijah prayed. And when he prayed, a situation was reversed. It was dry and there was no rain, but when he prayed, there was the rain from heaven and blessing came where a curse had been. It is the responsibility of one believer to another believer to take them from this wayward path like a sheep and turn them into blessing rather than to allow them to continue in a circumstance of cursing. Now, what he is saying is, Paul wants to move his readers from a state of grumbling because they were complaining to a state of action. He wants to get them to stop just sitting, soaking, and souring and start getting the business of turning backsliders around, to move from self-centeredness to other-centeredness. Isn't that what he said in verse 16? Pray for one another. Confess your faults to one another. What he's trying to get us to do is be vitally involved in the life of one another. And that's when the church is being the church. That's when your Christianity is real. Your Christianity is real when you see another brother who is straying from the truth, who you care about enough to seek to turn them around. This means that you cannot be a passive Christian. This means you cannot just sit back and do nothing. God told Adam and Eve when they were in the garden, the day that you sin, you shall surely die. But the day that they sinned, they didn't drop dead of a heart attack. They didn't die. Well, yes, they did. Because the day that Adam and Eve sinned, they broke fellowship with God. But now let me tell you what the loss of it did. When they lost fellowship with God before they entered the ground in the grave, guess what happened? Their whole world deteriorated. Their whole lives fell apart. They had one son to kill another son. He had to work with thorns and thistles. There was a big fight and there would be a big tension between husbands and wives. You know why all that happened? Because they had entered the realm of spiritual death. Spiritual death means that you no longer have the intimate presence of God operating in your life and circumstances, so there is a deterioration of your world. And some of us are going through spiritual death. So you save a person from a deteriorating life when you go after them, because when God removes his hands from you, that means there's no longer divine protection. There is no longer divine well-being. And yes, in his grace, he might not give you everything that you deserve, but life still is hitting the skids because you strayed from the truth. And one of the great tragedies today are people trying to do everything to fix problems when they haven't fixed it spiritually first. Finally, he talks about the renewal of the backslider. You will save a soul from death, and here is a wonderful phrase, and will cover a multitude of sins. And will cover a multitude of sins. This is a quote from the book of Proverbs, chapter 10, verse 12, where it says that hate produces strife, but love covers a multitude of sins. Now, the badge of Christianity is love. By this shall all men know you're my disciples, that you love one another, John 13. Biblical love is measured by the sacrifice you are willing to make for the benefit of somebody else. For God demonstrated his love toward us in that while we were yet sinners, Christ died for us. Love is tied to sacrifice. How much did Christ love us? He loved us to death. When the sacrifice of love is done, something happens. You'll always know whether you're loving because of how you handle the believer's sin that got him to stray. Now watch this. When you are used of God to cover a brother's sin, God will show you grace in covering yours. I will show mercy to he who shows mercy. But to him who shows no mercy, he will receive no mercy. If you don't relate to another brother in mercy, again, not excusing their sin, not ignoring their sin, but not providing any unnecessary exposure to the sin beyond that which needs to know about it. You cover it. You don't embellish it, endorse it, spread it, and that kind of line. Then you become a candidate for mercy in your time of need. But if you don't handle it right, your business gonna be all over the place. Say that now, because God will make sure of that. Now, please notice the standard in closing. The standard is truth, not your personal opinion. I'm talking about what God says, not what you think. There are a billion different preferences. What God is trying to talk about is a person who strays from the truth. That is the fixed standard of reality in God's word, not because they're not doing things like you want them. We want to spend time changing people's preferences when we ought to focus on dealing with the truth, that which is a standard, because that is love. Her husband and wife one day were fussing. They were going at it. They were after each other, back and forth. And so the wife said, well, why don't we write down our complaints on a piece of paper and show the other person exactly how we feel? Husband said, okay, get the paper. She got the paper. He got the paper. They both had a pencil and they started writing. And then he looked up at her and started writing some more. And she looked up at him and started writing some more. And he looked up at her even angrier, you know, and wrote him more. She was finished. He's still writing. And he's writing some more. And he's writing some more. And he's writing some more. And she's getting furious over there because she's finished one side of the page. He's finishing the second side of the page, writing some more. Every time he looked up, something new would come. And he'd write some more. And it was just, she was just in pain and agony. And she was clenching her fists and tears of anger were swelling up in her eyes. And he says, I'm finished. She said, well, let's change sheets. He gave her his sheet. She gave him her sheet, and they looked at each other's sheet. As soon as she gave him her sheet, she says, give me my sheet back now. And the reason she said it is because when she looked at his sheep, in spite of his anger, in spite of his pain, he had written on every line, I love you. I love you. I love you. I'm ticked off, but I love you. I'm angry, but I love you. Don't want to be here right now, but I love you. And when she saw that much love, it covered the multitude of sins that had brought up the argument in the first place. When you and I love one another like that. Yes, it's painful, but I love you. Yes, you've done me wrong, but I love you. Yes, you're going the wrong way, but I love you. When you get that much love in the house, it'll cover a multitude of sins. May God make us a congregation that goes after folk who are straying because we love them. And better yet, God loves them more.
9: 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The Bible has been called a book of wisdom, a life manual, even a philosophical guide. But Dr. Evans says it's much more than that. On Monday, he explains why Scripture is completely unique, unlike any other book in history, because it doesn't just contain words about God, it is the Word of God. Be sure to tune in as Tony begins a fascinating exploration of the glory of God's Word.

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1: God's given us two ears and one mouth for a reason. 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In other words, our total being. 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
3: For American Family News, I'm Chris Woodward. Vice President J.D. Vance traveled to Iowa today for a campaign stop in Council Bluffs. That's west of Des Moines, just before you get to the Nebraska border. Vance said the midterm election is about keeping America great, and that includes Iowa.
4: Ladies and gentlemen, this is our heritage. This is what we own and deserve to own as Iowans and as citizens of the United States.
3: Some polls show Democrats are leading Republicans in House races, and the Senate is a toss-up. But Republicans say Democrats had their opportunity under President Joe Biden, which led to Americans voting Donald Trump back into office. A national defense analyst believes the message of deterrence prompted the Secretary of the Air Force to acknowledge that we have offensive weapons in space. AFN's Chad Groening has more.
5: Air Force Secretary Troy Mink didn't reveal the specifics, what the weapons were, how they work, or if they were targeting other objects in space or on Earth. He just confirmed that the U.S. has fielded, quote, on-orbit space control weapons capable of defending against hostile action. The U.S. had warned 2 years ago that Russia was developing a new space-based anti-satellite weapon, reflecting longstanding worries about space threats from Russia and China. Bob McGinnis is a national defense strategist and president of McGinnis Strategies, LLC.
6: It's all about deterrence, which is a message. Evidently, there was something that prompted this, and likely it had to do with perhaps the trip that the CIA director, Ratcliffe, made to Moscow a couple of weeks ago. He's not a one-message guy. Likely he talked about NATO, he talked about Iran, and of course Ukraine, but this is a possibility.
5: And McGinnis says the Russians have very good technology for space.
6: We're up there with Russians in the International Space Station. They have lots of satellites, they have lots of ballistic missiles, and the Chinese, of course, are emergent right now in their capabilities, too. They're talking about, in a couple of years, having this moon base not far from where we're talking about. So, outer space is at play. We've got to understand the world's changing.
5: I'm Chad Groening.
3: A former Georgia state representative has pleaded guilty to unemployment fraud he committed during the COVID pandemic. Here's Fox's Jessica Rosenthal.
7: A federal judge ordered former Georgia State Representative Dexter Sharper to pay $10,000 in restitution and a $2,000 fine. But he does not have to serve any additional jail time. While serving in state government, prosecutors said he filed for pandemic unemployment benefits for more than a year, starting in April of 2020, and received nearly $14,000. But prosecutors say during that time he was also receiving money for his role in the Georgia General Assembly, and his party rental business was making more than $2,000 a month. Two other representatives were charged this year for pandemic fraud as well. Both have pled guilty. All three resigned their seats.
3: A judge in New Hampshire said no to a bid for a new trial by a woman whose 1990s case inspired a book and a movie. Fox's Tanya J. Powers has this story.
8: Pamela Smart is serving life in prison for orchestrating the murder of her husband and had petitioned the court for a new trial, arguing that prosecutors misled the jury during her 1991 trial. Smart, who is now 59, was a 22-year-old high school media coordinator when she began an affair with a 15-year-old boy who later shot and killed her husband, Gregory Smart. She denied knowledge of the plot at the time of the murder, eventually taking responsibility for her husband's death in 2024. Smart sought to overturn her conviction in January, claiming prosecutors provided jurors with inaccurate transcripts of recorded conversations between her and the teen. The case inspired the 1992 book To Die For and the 1995 film of the same name.
3: And expect to hear more about males and female sports in the coming days. Virginia state officials quietly pulled the plug on proposed regulations that would have barred biological males from competing in female-only sports and using female locker rooms. This undoing actually took place on July 30th, but it wasn't publicly announced, and it went unnoticed until appearing as withdrawn on the state's regulatory town hall website. Supporters of so-called transgender athletes say it's a matter of inclusivity, but women argue it's a violation of their Title IX rights to have to compete against males and share private spaces. Find more news on AFN.net. Like us on Facebook, follow us on X, and subscribe to our free daily email news briefs on AFN.net. 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
9: May I suggest to you that you were saved and called to a vocation so that you might honor God in your job? When you go to work, that's a divine vocation. God has given you the skill and the opportunity to do what you do, and you're to work for His glory.
10: Welcome to Grace to You with John MacArthur on American Family Radio. Maybe you start each day with Bible reading and quiet meditation, certainly an important part of the Christian life, drawing near to God in that way. But does that mean you're not close to God during the parts of the day when your mind is occupied with other things, like when you're on the job? Well, today John MacArthur gives you helpful biblical truth to apply on the job. His study here on Grace to You, called Wisdom for the Workplace, is showing you how to glorify God in just about any task. So now let's hear from John. Here's today's lesson.
9: Well, it's time to turn again in the Word of God to 2 Thessalonians chapter 3, looking at verses 6 through 15, under the title, Work, a Christian Duty. It fascinates me how practical the Apostle Paul is. Here is a brief epistle of only three chapters. Up until chapter 3 and verse 5, it is lofty. It deals with the Lord Jesus Christ coming in righteous judgment and flaming fire revealed from heaven with His mighty angels. It deals with eternal retribution, eternal destruction. It deals with the coming of Christ to be glorified in His saints. It talks about the rapture of the church, the gathering together. It talks about the day of the Lord, the career of Antichrist, and how his career will be broken. It talks about the gospel. It talks about sanctification. So many lofty, grandiose theological truths. And then it comes squarely down to earth in verses 6 to 15. And it talks about work. How practical. That was Paul. No matter how elevated his theology became, it never left the ground. It never so elevated a man that he no longer had a responsibility in the routine of life. And it so happened in the Thessalonian church that there were Christians in the congregation who refused to do their job, to work, to earn a living. They perhaps had been influenced by some of the Jewish background of the scribes who thought that anything other than studying the law was an unworthy way to spend your life. They surely were affected by the general Greek attitude that work was demeaning and sordid and base and low and belonged only to slaves and not to free men. The Christian faith does not accept a utilitarian work ethic. The Christian view of work is transcendent. That is, it escapes me and my world and directs its attention toward God. And so here at the end of this great chapter, which is really the close of a great book dealing with grandiose theological concepts, he puts his feet squarely on the earth and says, let's talk about work. It's not the time to put your pajamas on and sit on the roof and wait for the coming of Christ. It's not the time to be indolent or indifferent toward what it is that God has skilled and gifted you to do in your vocation. It's time to go to work. And he gives them six motivations, six reasons, six incentives. The first one is disfellowship in verse 6. We command you, brethren, in the name of our Lord Jesus Christ, that you keep aloof from every brother who leads an unruly life and not according to the tradition which you received from us. What he's saying there is you need to alienate yourself from them. The first thing that's going to stimulate them to work is that they're going to get cut off from fellowship. That's what he says. Keep aloof is the key word there. Stay away. I don't know what your translation might say. The idea is alienate them. Stay away from them. Make them know there is a price for their indolence and their laziness. And the price is they lose fellowship. The second motivating principle, example. In verses 7 to 9, he says, "You yourselves know how you ought to follow our example, because we didn't act in an undisciplined manner among you." That is, we didn't forego work. Undisciplined means they never went to work. They were unruly. They were scattered around. They never brought their life into line and worked. He says, "We didn't do that. We didn't eat anyone's bread without paying for it. But rather with labor and hardship, we kept working night and day." Remember Acts 18:3 says he was a tent maker, working with leather. And he had to set up his business even in the few weeks he was in Thessalonica. And he had to work and sell it so that he could get a living from it. He had to literally set up an enterprise. And we did it night and day so that we might not be a burden to any of you. So he says the second motivation they should have is our example. Let's go to the third one. The third one is very straightforward in verse 10. "For even when we were with you, we used to give you this order." Now let me stop there for a moment. He's harking back now to one of the things that he had been teaching them. When we were with you, back when we were there for the three Sabbaths and the 2 week in between period, and then the following weeks that we stayed to get the church rolling, just a brief period of months at the most. "When we were with you, we used to give you this order." In other words, we repeated it. We didn't give it once. It was a matter of course. We told you this all the time, and here it is. "If anyone won't work, don't let him eat." That's it. If anyone will not work, neither let him eat. That's an axiom. That's a maxim. That was a Pauline tradition. That was a divine, authoritative, revealed truth. If you don't work, you don't eat. Ignorance was not their problem. They knew this. He had told it to them over and over. Wrote about it in the first letter, chapter 4, verse 11, chapter 5, verse 14. They didn't have a problem of ignorance. Secondly, they did not have a problem of inability. They could work. He's not talking about people who can't work. Secondly, they did not have a problem of inability. They could work. He's not talking about people who can't work. And neither did they have a problem of opportunity. They did have the opportunity to work.

11 and following, for we hear, and we don't know how he heard, so there's no sense in speculating. I mean, could have been Timothy coming back with the report, could have been some people on the road from Thessalonica to Corinth. The Christian communication, which we call the grace vine, we don't know how it came, but it came. He says, we hear that some among you, and it must have been a fairly good group, some are leading an undisciplined life. There's that same term used back in verse 6 and over in 1 Thessalonians 5:14, translated unruly. They were undisciplined. They didn't have their life together. They were not working. We hear that they're leading an undisciplined life. Here's its definition: doing no work at all, but acting like busybodies. Literally in the Greek, it says, it's a play on words, actually. It says, not busy, but busybodies. They are not busy, they are busybodies. That uses the word erga, from which we get ergo, which has to do with energy. Even talking about ergs, which is a component of energy. They were not ergazamenos, they were periergazamenos, which means they were all over the place. Peri, around. We use it for the periphery of something. They were just moving around all over the place to no particular good. They had nothing to do. They just wandered around, interfering in the lives of others, meddling, probably trying to get other Christians to stop working, telling them Jesus was coming, they're in the day of the Lord, work is beneath us, whatever their message was. They were an irritant. They were creating disunity and discord. People were getting tired of these deadbeats. They'd show up on Sunday and they'd say, uh-oh, let's get out of here. Here he comes. He's going to want food. He's going to want some money. And it was beginning to affect the loving harmony and the effective witness of the community of faith. With no job to do, they were taxing others, and they were making the ones they taxed resent them. And they were fiddling in people's lives. It's reminiscent of those in 1 Timothy 5:13 that the Apostle Paul talks about those young women who are widowed. He says they learn to be idle. They go around from house to house, not merely idle, but also gossips and busybodies, talking about things not proper to mention. Therefore, I want younger widows to get married. When a young girl is widowed, she's still young. She's got nothing to occupy herself. She needs to get married because she doesn't need to just be flitting around, gossiping, involving herself in things she shouldn't be involved in, talking about things she shouldn't be talking about, and falling into the sins of idleness. Well, that's what these people were doing. The definition of what happens when you've got nothing to do in 1 Timothy 5:13 fits these people. They were just busybodies. You know what that means. It's a very graphic term. So Paul reiterates in verse 12, such persons now we command, that's very strong, and exhort, that's more compassionate, parakaleo, the paraclete, the comforter. So it's both commanding and comforting. It's a command with some warmth in it. We command and exhort in the Lord Jesus Christ, that is those of you who are in Christ, within the family of God, the idea being emphasized here in Christ, some versions have in the name of Christ, but that doesn't appear in the older manuscripts. It's best to see the idea emphasizing our unity in Him because of the importance of our unity, because we all belong to Christ. We command and we exhort, not only in His name, but in the unity of Christ, those people to work in quiet fashion and eat their own bread. Settle down, he says. That's what work in quiet fashion means. Stop running around, meddling, moving uselessly, go to work. Begin an ordered life of quiet, consistent work. Now, this is really amazing to me. Because you would think, on the one hand, that if Jesus was coming, if you really believed he was coming, and if the end of the world was near, people were on the edge of damnation and judgment. And since we believe the Bible is the absolute priority and the most wonderful thing you can do to occupy your time, you would think the apostle would say, I certainly want to commend you for just saying no to work. I just want to commend you for pouring your life into ministry. I just want to commend you for studying Scripture. I want to commend you for not wasting your time in some job. I just want to commend you for being out there zealous and proclaiming Christ and studying Scripture, because that's really what you ought to do with all your time and energy. But he doesn't say that. He says, go to work, shut your mouth, and do your work. I don't even think he sees the job as an evangelistic field, particularly.

0: I think what you have to say on the job by how you work is the platform on which your individual witness will begin to have some credibility. He just says, quietly, get your life in line and go to work. And somebody's going to say, but it's not as spiritual. It is. It's a command. It's a way to glorify God. It's why you were placed where you were placed in the flow of the creative mandate. It's all a part of God's plan. And it will affect your witness, believe me. It also makes for unity in the church, which affects the church's corporate witness. Just keep your mouth shut and go to work. Calm down. Settle down. Get some discipline in your life. Be productive. You don't need idle time. And you don't need to be doing these kinds of enterprises which assume you don't need to work. God says work. That's all part of the very, very basic command of God for us. Why? So you can earn the bread you eat. And you won't be a burden to the community. And you won't be a burden to the church. Let me warn you, folks. There are people who are still running around saying, you know, I need to be in the ministry. I need to be studying the Bible all the time. Or I need to be preaching or evangelizing all the time. Or I need to be a missionary. And they're maybe ungifted, unauthorized, unordained, unassociated, unaccountable, but they're getting support from people. Be very careful of that, because it may well be that they just don't want to work. And the greatest ministry they might have is effectively working. You say, what about evangelism? You be a good worker where you are. Believe me, the Lord will bring the people across your path He wants to come, and you'll have the opportunity to share why it is that you live the life you live and the way you live it. Then verse 13, there's a word to the rest of the folks. It's obvious, I think, if you think about it. When I first read it, I thought, well, what does this have to do with anything? And then as I thought, I saw it. But as for you, brethren, that's the rest. Those of you that are working, those of you that are having to pay for these people, having to pass out your money and give them food, the rest of you, brethren, do not grow weary of doing good. You see, the potential was they would become so tired of these deadbeats. They become so fed up with giving this money and this charity to these lazy people that they would become very weary of the whole process, and then when somebody came with a real need, they would be indifferent to it. So he's saying, look, don't you grow weary of doing what is really good. The assumption is they were weary of taking care of these people who should have been taking care of themselves, and he says, don't let your weariness translate over to weariness in doing what you really should do. Doing what is good, kalas, is the term that's attached to the verb there. It means what is perceived by others to be noble, so says Milligan in his lexicon. What is perceived to be noble. Do what is noble. I mean, you go back to the Psalms, and you're going to find out over and over again that we're to take care of the poor, and that when you take care of the poor, God will bless you. Go back to Proverbs, you're going to find the same thing. Go back to Isaiah. Go to Luke chapter 14, verses 12 to 14. And what does Jesus say? When you have a dinner, when you have a reception, don't invite the wealthy people who are going to reciprocate. Invite the blind and the lame and the halt and the maimed and the poor, who can never pay you back, and God will pay you back in eternity, in the resurrection. Take care of the poor. In Acts chapter 20 and verse 35, the Apostle Paul says, you saw me work and labor, and I showed you how that you ought to do that in order to give to people who have need, based on what our Lord said, it is more blessed to give than receive. And even in the letter to the Galatians chapter 2 and verse 10, he says, they only asked us to remember the poor, the very thing I also was eager to do. Who asked him? The church at Jerusalem, the leaders there, John, Peter, James, Barnabas. We remember the poor. Paul went around collecting an offering for the poor, the really poor, the truly poor, who want to work and maybe work a little but can't earn enough. You've still got to make up what they can't earn. If they're willing to work, there's still going to be people that can't make up enough. There are people in our community, there are people in our church who try hard. Their skill level keeps them at a low income level and they can't support their family maybe in all the areas they need to, and we help them. There may be single parents who do everything they can, who try hard and they work as hard as they can, but they still come up short. There may be people who have physical disabilities and consequently they have needs. And I applaud that our society will meet those needs. That's a right thing to do. And certainly it's a right thing for Christians to do. So he says, don't you get weary in doing what is really good for people who genuinely have need. And that's a very important balancing point. Now, these things will keep our harmony together, our unity together. All this discord that's coming into the church, people are so weary of these people, they're so sick of them, that they want to. The tendency is to stop doing good to people who really have need. You can see it was fracturing the fellowship, and discord and animosity was coming in. He says, you people go to work on the one hand, and the rest of you who can supply the lack for those who genuinely have need, you do that, and that'll keep the harmony of the church. Maintain the unity, and that's essential to the testimony. Fifthly, shame. Not only does disfellowship, example, survival, and harmony constitute a motive for going to work, but shame. Look at verse 14. If anyone doesn't obey our instruction in this letter, take special note of that man and do not associate with him so that he may be put to shame. If anybody doesn't obey the instruction in this letter, I'm telling you, they are really obstinate. He said it over and over again when he was there. He wrote it a couple times in the first letter. He's now saying it again, and if these people don't obey this instruction, you take special note of that man. Mark him out. Give him serious attention. Keep on noticing that person. Keep your eye on that person for the purpose of not associating with him. Watch him so that you can avoid him. Stay away from him. Withdraw your fellowship. A double compound verb meaning do not get mixed up with. Put the pressure of isolation. Only this time you're pushing him further. This continues to be that third step of discipline where you're isolating him, but your isolation is keeping him at a distance. You take note, you watch the pattern, and you avoid the man in order that he may be put to shame. Now you've gone beyond just his isolation. You're trying to make him feel shame. That's a distasteful word, shame. Literally in the Greek, it means to turn on yourself, to feel what you really are. Let him see what he really is, a wicked, disobedient, recalcitrant sinner. Shame him because he won't work. But there's one final incentive left, and that's love. And I'm so glad Paul put this last statement in verse 15. And yet, do not regard him as an enemy, but admonish him as a brother. Don't treat him yet like a tax collector or a heathen. Don't treat him like an enemy of God, an enemy of Christ, an enemy of the church, an enemy of a believer. Don't treat him that way. You haven't yet totally thrown him to Satan, turning him over to Satan that he'll learn not to blaspheme, as is discussed in 1 Corinthians 5 for the unrepentant adulterer. He doesn't so far yet. You're still at the third stage. You're still admonishing him. That is warning him about his behavior and calling him to obedience. And you're regarding him not yet as the tax collector, not yet as the outcast, the tax collector being the most outcast person in Jewish culture. That's why that illustration is used by our Lord in Matthew 18. You're not throwing him out yet. You're not alienating him as an enemy. You're still calling to him as a brother. He is still in the family of God. Treat him with love like you would a brother. Treat him with affection like you would a brother or sister. Like Proverbs 27:6 says, faithful are the wounds of a friend. Show him tenderness. Understand that you need to lift him up considering yourself, lest you also be tempted, as Galatians 6 says. Restore such a one in love. You know the interesting thing about this little list I've given you? disfellowship, example, survival, harmony, shame, and love. Those motivations to the person who won't work should also motivate anyone in any sinful behavior. It's very generic in that sense. No matter what the sin is, it's the same things that should motivate. The threat of losing the fellowship with other believers. The fact that you have not followed the holy example of those who have walked before you. Even the issue of survival, because you can die from continued sin. Some Corinthians did. And certainly the idea of harmony, you're disrupting and ripping and tearing the unity of the church. And certainly shame, you should feel guilt and shame. And certainly love should call you back as those who are in the body of Christ and are your brothers and sisters woo you. And so this is how we deal with any believer in any pattern of sin. And if they resist this, then you can treat them like an enemy. Then you can turn them over to Satan. Then Paul says in 1 Corinthians 5, I don't want you to have any fellowship with them. I don't even want you to eat with them. I want you to turn them out totally. But here, Paul, one more time, for the third time in three steps, is pleading with the church to call them back. The American work ethic has eroded. That's where we started. That's a good place to end. But the Christian work ethic hasn't changed one bit. May I suggest to you that you were saved and called to a vocation so that you might honor God in your job? When you go to work, that's a divine vocation. God has given you the skill and the opportunity to do what you do. And you're to work for His glory. Father, we thank You that Your Word again has been so down to earth and clear. Make us faithful as we do the tasks that You give us to do at home and at our job and just the general work that is all around us as we subdue this cursed world. Help us to know that as we do it, we please You, we honor You. And we pray, Lord, for those who have never come to Christ, who are still in their sins, who have never known forgiveness, who have never repented and turned from their sin to embrace the Savior and receive eternal life, and thus have had no transcendent ethic for anything in life. Father, I pray that You would move in the heart of such a person and that You would open their spiritual eyes, as it were, open them to the reality of Christ and the fact that He came into this world as God in human flesh to die on a cross and rise again for their sin, to pay the penalty for their sin and to give them eternal life if they will turn from their sin and embrace Him as Lord and Savior. Father, we ask that You would save some today and put them on the path of righteousness that they might work, even their work, with a new commitment to Your glory, something they've never known. And to Christians who are here, Lord, give all of us a fresh new joy and exhilaration about what we do and how You view it. Give us this wonderful balance that we find in this passage as we live as Your people in this world for Your glory in Christ's name. Amen.
1: 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And then be here Monday and consider this question. How can every person, even those who will never hear the gospel, be guilty before God? We're launching John MacArthur's sobering study titled Without Excuse, with another 30 minutes of unleashing God's truth, one verse at a time, on Grace to You.
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3: A big lie is that Israel commits genocide. Mm. And I say, if that's the case, they're really bad at that. 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
5: Hi, this is Jim Scudder, and today on our special edition of In Grace, we are going to bring you a really important episode. We are going to be calling this one, One Lie, One Truth, Israel's Blood Libels Answered. I recently was able to travel to Jerusalem and attend an emergency summit with Christian and Jewish leaders, and were able to ask them this question. Give us one lie that people say about Israel. So I said, just whichever one comes to your mind first, give us what that lie is. And it's usually the one that's heaviest on them and the one that they just despise. But there's so many, it's hard to pick one. And then the person was asked, now correct that lie. Tell the truth about this blood libel that people give against Israel. So we had the opportunity to talk to some really great leaders, David Parsons with the International Christian Embassy Jerusalem, Pesach Walicki, a friend of mine, a rabbi with Israel 365 Action, Tricia Miller, a PhD that really understands anti-Semitism and works for Action, a organization that sets the record straight about Israel. A friend of mine, Carlos Duran, is going to be on this, and he's just a wonderful Hispanic friend. And others will be on this, including Robert Stearns and Mike Huckabee, that are going to just say, listen, what this person or this group says about Israel is a lie. Here is the truth. We need to know the truth. And Jesus said, the truth will set you free. We would love to invite you to come to Israel, and we're going to be doing our next In Grace Solidarity Tour in February. 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
5: We've got a really important In Grace episode for you today. We're in Jerusalem at an emergency summit of Christians and Jews from around the world talking about Israel. There are so many lies about Israel. So I'm going to ask some people today, what is one lie and one truth? Let's go. Today, we're honored to welcome David Parsons, Senior Vice President and Spokesman for the International Christian Embassy Jerusalem. David is an author, attorney, journalist, who has served as ICEJ's Middle East Specialist for the past 22 years. David, would you give us one of those lies that really makes you mad about Israel, and then a truth to correct that lie?
6: Well, there's so many, it'd be hard to choose from, but one that really gets my goat is this lie that the Jewish people today are not the Israel of the Bible or ancient land, you know, and challenging to take DNA tests and stuff. So I defy anyone to really challenge the fact that the Israel of the Bible is the same as the Israel today. It's the same Jewish people, and it's the same God who brought them back and is preserving them and has wonderful things for them here in the land.
5: It's really the only thing that people have these days after 48 to keep this replacement idea alive, is that the people here in Israel really aren't the real Jews.
6: Yes.
5: Of course, it's absurd, it's historically inaccurate, and I appreciate your stand for Israel and the Jewish people.
6: Thank you, Jim.
5: Thank you. Next, we'll talk with Rabbi Pesach Walicki, Executive Director of Israel 365 Action, author and co-host of the Shoulder to Shoulder podcast. Rabbi Pesach, good to see you.
7: Good to see you,
5: and
7: Jim.
5: It's awesome to be in Jerusalem. I
7: Amen.
5: Love this place.
7: Amen.
5: So I'm going to throw a curveball at you, and I know you're a good baseball player. Give us one lie that people say against the Jews. The first one comes to mind. And then give us a short answer. How can we answer that lie?
7: The Jews get accused by people who have socialist tendencies of being the capitalists. Mm-hmm. And then they get accused by people who have capitalist tendencies of being the communists.
5: Yeah.
7: Right? Think about that. So are we the communists
5: right.
7: or are we the capitalists?
5: Can't be both.
7: Right? I grew up knowing about anti-Semitism. It doesn't really bother me that much. I mean, I feel bad for people who are anti-Semites. Honestly, I feel bad for them. It's not, we are going to be fine.
5: Oh, yeah.
7: We are going to survive. We are going to thrive. We've been through worse, no matter what they're throwing at us. The real victim of anti-Semitism that's rising in the West, that's rising in America, it's not the Jews.
5: It's the anti-Semites.
7: It's America.
5: Well, awesome. I knew you would have great insight.
7: Thank you. Thank you very much, Pastor.
5: Thank you.
7: It's great to see you again.
5: Good to see you, yes. Next up, I'm joined by Dr. Tricia Miller, Director of the Partnership of Christians and Jews at the Committee for Accuracy in Middle East Reporting and Analysis. where she monitors how Christian organizations and media cover the Arab-Israeli conflict.
8: Tricia, it's so good to see you.
9: It's good to see you.
8: And you're fighting the fight for helping people understand the Israel issues and the Jewish issues.
9: Mm-hmm.
8: What is the one lie that frustrates you the most? And then what is the truth to counteract that lie?
9: The lie that Israel or the Jewish people love to attack and love to kill people and that they initiate wars. So I talked about the concept of self-defense. It comes from the Book of Esther and the idea of a just war that the church has wrestled with for centuries. But I talked about how Israel is fighting a defensive war and that no war Israel has been involved in, they have taken the initiative, none of them.
8: I agree.
9: Sometimes they take action because they're taking out something that they need to take out, like nuclear weapon development.
8: Or they were about to be attacked.
9: Right.
8: Yeah.
9: But it's defensive.
8: Sure.
9: Those are defensive
8: Absolutely.
9: Actions. So that's the lie, is that Israel loves to fight and initiates mm-hmm. war. The truth is that everything they do is a defensive war.
8: Amazing. Well, thank you. And I hope that people that just heard that are impacted and have an answer now. Whenever they hear the mistruth, say, nope. I know a person that knows what she's talking about.
9: Yeah.
8: Thank you.
9: Thank you.
5: Next, please welcome Reverend Carlos Duran, president of the National Hispanic Pastors Alliance, a coalition strengthening the presence and voice of the Hispanic faith community.
10: I'm with my friend Carlos, who is a great leader in the Hispanic community. Carlos, give us one lie that's being told about Israel and the Jewish people, and then how can we correct that lie?
11: Well, I was at the plane coming from the United States to Israel today, and I was able to talk to a Jewish friend, a Jewish guy who was at the plane. And he said to me that Christians just want to convert the Jewish people to Christianity. And I think that that has separated us completely, because I said to him, we support Israel, we support the Jewish community, because the Bible said so. God says, pray for Jerusalem, and pray for the peace of Jerusalem.
10: Awesome. Thank you so much, Carlos.
11: Thank
10: God
11: you,
10: bless you.
11: Appreciate it. God bless you.
5: Next, we're joined by John Enerson. He's an evangelical educator, author, and creative director who now lives in Israel with his wife and five children and serves as Christian Relations Director for Cry for Zion.
10: John, great to see you. And tell me, you are a Christian that lives in Israel.
12: Yes, sir.
10: What is it when people lie about Israel? What's one of those lies that really makes you angry? And then what's a truth to correct that lie?
12: I think one of them is to really fundamentally to take away that they are not God's chosen people.
10: How do you correct that?
12: I think that people are just kind of screaming into God's hurricane at this point because, you know, like that old saying, when the philosopher is next to the king and the king asks him, give me a proof for God, but do it quick, I gotta go. And the philosopher says, well, the Jews, your majesty. Mm. They are really representing, whether they like it or not, believe or not, they are representing God's choice in the
10: 100%.
12: World. And then secondly, they have returned against all odds. Still, the fact that they've returned because God promised it and it happened, it sticks in the craw of, like they were talking here at the conference, against the utopian vision of Marxism, against the caliphate of the jihadists, against the thousand-year Reich of the far right. You know, it's the little thing that God has in the world that just won't give.
10: Well, I can tell you're passionate about this, and Christians need to know, because we're hearing this. So what's the answer to that? And you provided us an excellent answer, an excellent truth.
5: After John shared such a passionate defense of the Jews still being God's chosen people, I was alerted to an award-winning film called Why Stand with Israel. I sat down with the film's executive producer, Brian Sanders, to discuss one of the growing lies about Israel among Christians.
10: Hey, Brian, good to talk with you. And I love your film, Why Stand with Israel. So give me the reason why should Christians stand with Israel?
13: If God loves the Jewish people and made an everlasting covenant with them and the land as well, there really shouldn't be much of a debate. And so that's really the premise of the message that we wanted to instill in our last film, Why Stand with Israel.
5: Give us one big lie, the first one that comes to your mind that people say about Israel and the Jewish people, and then give me one answer to that lie.
13: One of the most common ones is that they're occupiers of the land of Palestine, supposedly. But if we look back in history, what happened at the Balfour Declaration? What happened at the British Mandate of Palestine? Or better yet, what happened at the UN Resolution Partition Plan? So that should trump any answer or rhetoric or dialogue that they are an occupier of their own land.
5: Next, Bishop Robert Stearns, founder and executive director of Eagle's Wings, joins us. He's a published author who has ministered in over 30 nations, created the Global Day of Prayer for the Peace of Jerusalem, and was recently honored with the Jerusalem Post's Shield of David Award for strengthening the U.S.-Israel Evangelical Alliance.
10: Bishop Stearns, good to see you.
7: Great to see you.
10: When you hear people lie about Israel, what's the first lie that comes to your mind? And then what's one truth that can combat that lie?
7: You know, the first lie that comes to my mind when I think about this place is the issue of apartheid. Mm. And the story that comes to my mind, we brought a group of pastors here during COVID. And it was during the time when you had to get tested for COVID when you left JFK and then tested again when you landed.
10: We had the blood test here too.
7: Exactly. Yeah. So I brought this group of pastors. We landed at Ben Gurion. You got out of the airplane and they went to these big long lines and all the doctors and nurses were there testing you. So we had 40 pastors with us. And one of the pastors turns to me after we're getting tested and he says, well, where are we? And I said, we're in Tel Aviv. We're, you know, the airport, Lod, right near Tel Aviv. This was my doctor who tested me. His name was Muhammad. I said, yes. And he said, well, and those nurses, they've got hijabs on. I said, yes. And he said, but those are Muslims. I said, yes. And he said, but this is an apartheid country. We had not left the airport and the lie, the deception.
10: Yep.
7: You weren't even out of the airport and you see the truth that there is no apartheid here.
10: So the lie is apartheid.
7: Yeah.
10: The truth is it's not. But don't you have to kind of come here to really get that, to understand that?
7: I have never had a moment in Israel where I have not felt completely safe. It's safe in Israel. There's no apartheid. Come here on his next tour and be a part of the miracle of Israel.
5: Israel is one of the most amazing places to ever visit. And when you go there, you're showing solidarity with Israel in Israel. 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
5: North of Jerusalem, about 20 miles, I was joined by one of Israel's greatest friends and one of the most famous evangelical Christians in the world, U.S. Ambassador to Israel, Mike Huckabee. Ambassador Huckabee and I visited an archaeological dig at ancient Shiloh together this past summer, and I asked him to share one lie and one truth about Israel.
10: Governor, I have another question for you. Give me one lie that people say about Israel, and then give me one truth, correcting that lie.
3: Well, a big lie is that Israel commits genocide. Mm. And I say, if that's the case, they're really bad at that. People point to Gaza and they say, see, that was genocide. It was not. Gaza is the size of Las Vegas, Nevada. Israel has one of the most extraordinary military capacities on earth. If they had wanted to commit genocide, they could have done it in less than 2 hours. It would have been a cakewalk for them. Why did it take so long? because they were trying to save the lives not only of the hostages, but also of civilians. The reason so many people died in Gaza was because Hamas put them in a place where they would be targeted. And Hamas killed so many of them, and Hamas massed people right in the places where the nation of Israel said, move people out of this place because we're going to hit it. What did Hamas do? They moved them into that place. The world will never, ever fully understand what happened there.
10: Ambassador Leiter spoke to our church, and he talked about losing his son
3: yes.
10: in Gaza.
3: Right.
10: And he said there's no way that a citizen army that's from a moral people could do what people are saying Israel
3: yeah.
10: does. And his own son was proof of that because they had to be, you know, they could have just done it all from the air, and they didn't. They were careful trying to protect not only the hostages, but the civilians.
3: One of the great lies has been that the Israeli government wanted to prolong the war. They kept it going for political reasons.
10: Mm-hmm.
3: When I sit at the prime minister's office and he has most of his senior team on the other side of the table, half of the people on that side of the table who work directly in his office have sons and daughters, or have had sons and daughters, who have fought in Gaza. And I want to make sure you understand, I didn't say they're in the military and they have office jobs. Mm-hmm. They were in combat. They were being shot at. And to say that he wanted, that the government of Israel wanted to prolong the war, is ridiculous on its face, because every person in that room would have said, we're out of here.
5: Back in Jerusalem for our final conversation, we turn to a voice that doesn't fit the usual mold. Ali Siadatin, a Canadian-Iranian Zionist whose voice cuts straight through the noise. As CEO of The Consultancy and a fellow of the Ideological Defense Institute, Ali tracks the ideological threats facing Western civilization and the shifting geopolitical currents of the Middle East, while serving as a strategic consultant to the Jewish agency organization, TAFSIC.
8: I'm with Ali Siadatin. Good to see you, and God bless you. I've been asking people that are speaking at this conference this. Would you give us one lie that people are telling about Israel,
15: yes.
8: and then one truth to counter that?
15: First of all, telling the truth works with someone who's essentially, you know, maybe even has a heart for Israel.
8: Or a reasonable person.
15: A reasonable person, mm-hmm. and is thinking, what's going on? That's what people are saying. Is this true? Mm-hmm. And then you kind of correct that. But what's happening here is not a misinformation campaign, which could be corrected by truth.
8: Mm-hmm.
15: It's a disinformation campaign, which means that the lies, including the blood libels, are a small cog in the wheel of a propaganda campaign.
8: Got it.
15: And that's why when you take out the lie, the propaganda campaign doesn't fall, but you have to shift the focus now and rest the propaganda campaign.
8: Okay, so
15: and that's another way of doing it.
8: Who is this? Who is doing this propaganda?
15: Oh, that's, yeah. So this was hatched by the KGB, this disinformation campaign.
8: Hmm.
15: And, you know, the PLO started to run with it. And after the PLO, the Muslim Brotherhood took the torch. And Muslim Brotherhood is funded by many sources. Qatar is the most famous source. So they're a big part of it. The IRGC has a propaganda wing, and it's one of its missions is to influence the worldview of Westerners for the sake of Islam. And the whole basis of it is, if Islam is true, Israel can't be true. And therefore, this particular Marxist explanation that Zionism is imperialism may be the right one. They're going with it.
8: Mm-hmm.
15: But they're going with it because they're using it as a wedge
8: mm-hmm.
15: to promote their Islamic view of Israel. And that's what Hamas is. It's not about nationhood, a Palestinian nationhood. It's about the expansion of Islam and the recapturing of the lost glory of the caliphate system. And if all of these Muslims, brave and righteous and true, cannot defeat a tiny Jewish state, what does that say about their faith?
8: I hope you now know more about how to answer the lies against Israel and the Jewish people, and also realize that we can also attack not just the lie, but the liar. We can attack the propaganda. We could point out that this is all coming from a nefarious position, which taints whatever they're saying about Israel. We need to be bold. We need to take a stand. God will judge us for this as Christians. How did we support His earthly people? How did we love them?
10: And I think this is of utmost importance. I also want to thank the Jewish people for Jesus, the Jewish Messiah, the one that came, lived here in Israel, did incredible miracles, lived the perfect life we couldn't live, but he still died for our sins. He was a willing sacrifice, just like Isaac, a willing sacrifice. He, though, died and rose again. And he is alive, and he offers salvation to anyone who believes. Isaiah spoke of him coming in the flesh, becoming iniquity for us, and Jesus himself offers this salvation to you. He said, "For God so loved the world that he gave his only begotten Son, that whosoever believeth in him should not perish, but have everlasting life." That's the hope that has saved me from my sins and guarantees me eternal life with God and helps me to live the way that God wants me to live today. We also would love to ask a very special blessing upon you and your family. Until next time.
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17: For American Family News, I'm Chris Woodward. Millions of Americans find themselves in new congressional districts ahead of November's midterm elections. Fox's Jared Halpern has more from Washington.
18: A new report finds nearly 35 million Americans, about 1 in 10 U.S. voters, now live in a different congressional district than 2 years ago. It's the outcome of unprecedented mid-decade redistricting this past year, aimed at giving both parties a stronger advantage in dozens of House districts. President Trump urged the Republican-led legislature in Texas to redraw congressional maps. California, led by Democrats, followed suit in that state, along with several other state legislatures. Courts have blocked some of the redistricting.
17: Warren Buffett is stepping down as chairman of Berkshire Hathaway. He will now become chairman emeritus. His son, Howard, will become the new chairman. The recent catastrophic floods in Nepal have some people blaming it on man-made climate change. Here's AFN's Robert Thornton.
19: The floods were caused after a collapse of bedrock and glacier ice sent debris and water surging through multiple Himalayan rivers. The death toll has risen to over 1,400. Some scientists say the Earth's temperature is rising at a faster rate because of the burning of fossil fuels, and that the chances of such disasters increase, especially in the Himalayan mountains, which some say are warming faster than other parts of the world. Climatologist David LaGates of the Cornwall Alliance talked about something he'd seen in an article on the Himalayas warming faster.
20: I thought the Arctic was warming faster than the rest of the world. And the Arctic's a whole lot bigger than the Himalayas. At least it was on my globe.
19: He offered some perspective on the tragic floods in Nepal.
20: You know, let's suppose this happened 100 years ago. How would we have seen this? First of all, there's likely not to have been as much of many people died because there just weren't that many people around, and they weren't generally living in dangerous areas. The second thing is all we would have is an event that some wall of water and debris and all this stuff came blasting down from the mountain. We don't know what happened. We don't have satellites to go back and figure out what happened. We just have this, and the reporting is going to be down because 100 years ago, what was covered in the news from that international? You didn't have CNN, you didn't have television, so you wouldn't have pictures of it.
19: He said there was a fast-moving debris avalanche in Peru in 1962 that buried a town and killed an estimated 4,000 people. I'm Robert Thornton.
17: Back to the U.S. now, where there is a new superintendent for Des Moines Public Schools. Matt Smith will replace Ian Andre Roberts. Roberts was arrested in 2025 for being an illegal immigrant from Guyana. Health officials are sounding the alarm after a new synthetic opioid that's stronger than fentanyl. Fox's Tanya J. Powers has this story.
21: It's called cyclorphine and can quickly overwhelm the respiratory system, even in small doses, making someone unconscious or unable to breathe. Its effects are still being studied, and most toxicology tests given by hospitals, first responders, and law enforcement officials are not equipped to catch it. A threat notice about the drug was issued in April by the Office of National Drug Control Policy, calling it, quote, up to 10 times more potent than fentanyl. The notice said it had been linked to 55 deaths nationwide between 2025 and 2026, with the majority of the confirmed overdoses in Tennessee.
17: Roku TV viewers can now get on developing what's next on the system. Fox's Evan Brown explains.
22: Roku, the smart TV platform, is now inviting its users to test new apps and share their feedback with Roku Labs. It appears as a tile on the screen. The experience is no longer just a place to find streaming media, though it's still a big part of it. Roku is also featuring gaming, and one new game is already in the Roku Labs for user trials. The developers are also looking for user opinion on a series of apps designed to bring weather, news, and stocks to the smart screen. Fox Corporation is in the midst of an acquisition of Roku.
17: In final news, security is tight at the University of Mississippi ahead of this weekend's football game. The Ole Miss Rebels will face Lane Kiffin and the LSU Tigers. Kiffin was the coach at Ole Miss before moving to LSU. Find more news on AFN.net.
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3: 888-589-8840 is the number to call. 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
25: All right, so first-time callers only.
3: That's it. Once a mystery question, if you happen to land on it, answer it correctly, you'll hear this sound. What? Hey. He hit the wrong button. The beloved rim shot. And welcome to today's issues. Trivia Friday. Ed Vitagliano sitting in for Tim Wildman this week. Last day of the week, Tim will be back in the captain's chair on Monday. Joining me in studio, J.J. Jasper. Good morning, J.J.
26: Good morning. Great to be here. Why do people who live in Greece hate waking up at dawn? Because dawn is tough on Greece. That's all I got. It's Friday. More people are thinking about football than they are Greece, yeah. and dawn.
3: That's all you got. Jonathan Coker, you're sitting in. Do you believe JJ?
27: No.
3: That's all he's got?
27: That is not all he has.
26: Listen, I'm confused when somebody says, when you're sitting right here in front of us and you say you're sitting in for Tim, and so Jonathan sitting in for you, that confuses me. That's like that whole second cousin twice removed. Why aren't you sitting in for you and let Jonathan sit in for Tim?
3: Well, that is an excellent point.
27: Because I didn't I didn't fill in for Tim all week, and Ed did.
0: Yeah.
27: I'm only here today.
26: But clearly, Ed's filling in for Ed.
0: Yeah, you guys are confusing me now.
26: My wife says I overthink things, but I think this one's pretty clear.
0: I think this is underthinking it. But, hey, listen, folks, it's Trivia Friday. 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
26: Thank you. 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
0: All right. So it is first-time callers here on Trivia Friday. That means if you have never been on the show with us, maybe you tried but couldn't get in, you've never gotten on the air with us, today could be your day. Jonathan, what is the number to call if people want to get on the show?
27: If you want to call in, the phone number is 888-589-8840.
0: Wow.
27: Was that slow enough?
0: Go ahead and give that again.
27: It is 888-589-8840.
0: All right. So that's the number to call if you would like to get on today's issues. We're going to have three questions each. You're going to have nine total questions, and I didn't even use a calculator to come up with that number. And one of those nine original questions, JJ, is special. What's the deal with it? Very special.
26: The mystery question, you don't know which one it is, hence the mystery, but if you happen to land on it and answer it correctly, you'll hear this sound. Ah, the beloved cowbell. That means you're going to win yourself a really nice, brand new design, Learning University t-shirt. You'll love this. It's athletic gray. It's got a seal like you would see, like an Ivy League university. And it's our third design of our Learning University t-shirt. If you land on that mystery question again and answer it correctly, you're going to win yourself a real nice t-shirt.
0: And like you like to say, JJ, folks wake up on a Friday, have no idea they're going to win something. Maybe somebody will be the one who wins it. By the way, if you want to buy one of those, and JJ mentioned it does look like you might get something from an Ivy League school, but if you want to look at it online or buy one, you can go to resources.afa.net, resources.afa.net. Take a gander, look at it, and maybe buy one. We are approaching Christmas, folks. You don't have to go to Hobby Lobby to get all your stocking stuffers. As JJ says, you can put that in a stocking and give it to somebody who's a fan of the show. So go to resources.afa.net.
26: And if you don't believe Christmas is right around the corner, stop by Cracker Barrel. Yes. And you'll see for sure that it is on top of us. Hey, seriously, order this, and then you'll get it in time. You know, in a few weeks, you'll get it in time to wrap that up.
0: Yeah.
26: Somebody just a real fan of Learning University, and they're out there. I spoke at a banquet on Tuesday. So many people came up and said how much they love Learning University. This would be a wonderful stocking stuffer, and you want to get this before you forget about it, and you're just a couple of weeks away from Christmas.
0: Yeah. Then you have the, you know, the anxiety of hoping it comes in on time.
27: Yeah.
0: Shop early, folks.
27: Right. Yes.
0: Shop early. That's what we all do, right, guys?
27: Absolutely.
26: You know, I got a one-liner or a joke for every single thing. Last year, right around Christmas, I saw this meme. It said, folks, stop looking out your window for the, you know, the UPS truck or whatever said, that thing you ordered for Christmas, it's in the Lord's hands now. That was so funny because everybody could relate.
0: All right. The only other housekeeping rule we want to let you know about is that callers must be 11 years old or older to be on the show with us. We don't have a top number. You can be 123 if you're still spry and want to get on the show, but 11 years old or older. All right, guys, I think that is what we have. Since I'm actually sitting in for myself, I'll go first, then JJ and Jonathan, since you're sitting in for Tim, you'll bring up the
26: that

0: Question. Yesterday was Constitution Day. I have a Constitution question. To preserve the Constitution, I'm talking about the document, it is kept under special glass filled with what type of gas? This is a multiple choice, so I'm going to give you some options. Is it oxygen, nitrogen, argon, or helium? To preserve the Constitution, the document, it is kept under special glass filled with what type of gas? Oxygen, nitrogen, argon, or helium?
1: There's the deal. I put argon in my tires on my truck, and it helps with the gas mileage. It rolls on down the road a little bit better, but I got to keep it anchored in my driveway to keep that thing from floating off on the weekends.
0: I thought you could say something about, I remember commercials when I was growing up. Ladies would be encouraged to take a bubble bath.
2: Yes.
0: And they would, and it was argon, take me away.
2: That's exactly right.
0: Calgon. Exactly, Calgon. Calgon, take me away. All right, my last question is a true false. The shortest war in history lasted 38 minutes. Is that true or false? The shortest war in history lasted 38 minutes. True or false?
1: There's the deal. There's actually a shorter war than even that one. It's when the wife asks the husband, does this dress make me look fat? And that one didn't go well. I'd call that just merely a World War III war right there in the kitchen.
0: But it is over in a hurry, war, isn't it?
2: Yes.
3: Here's what I've got. First question from the Bible, actually an easy question. Name Daniel's three friends that were thrown into the fiery furnace. Name Daniel's three friends that were thrown into the fiery furnace. Second question, what is the common alloy comprised of copper and zinc? Let me ask that a little easier. If you blend copper and zinc, what metal do you have? And it's very, very common. If you mix copper and zinc, what metal do you get? Third question, true or false? I can't hardly pronounce this. You might have to help me, Ed. Montpelier?
0: Montpelier.
3: Montpelier, Vermont is the only U.S. capital city that doesn't have a McDonald's. Is that true or false? Montpelier, Vermont, the only U.S. capital city with no McDonald's.
0: Well, let me just say, when I was growing up in New Hampshire, right next door, we thought people in Vermont were the weirdest folks on earth. And if this question here is true, it only goes to prove it. What kind of weirdos do not have a McDonald's?
4: Have a McDonald's, yeah.
3: All right, Jonathan.
4: All right, before I ask my questions, I have something just kind of personal. I'll make it fast.
0: So you do know we're live on national radio station.
4: No, it's the network. I mean, it doesn't have to do with trivia.
0: Okay, all right.
4: All right. So Wesley Wildman, who does this show Monday through Thursday, he received an email a couple of weeks ago, and it was a guy from Kansas who just loved that Wesley talks about outdoors, hunting and fishing.
0: Yeah, he does.
4: And he actually invited him to go hunting up there. I don't know if that's going to work out or not. But anyway, in this guy in his email said, I just imagine that you're the only guy in the office that hunts and fishes. So I'm here to say, if anybody's listening out there and wants to invite Jonathan Coker.
3: There you go.
4: Hunting or fishing.
3: There you go.
4: I'm an avid hunter and fisherman. And so is Brent Creeley, our producer
0: and
4: of this
0: JJ
4: program.
0: Goes hunting on occasion.
4: No.
3: Barely.
4: No,
3: okay. Barely. No,
0: I may be the only one in the office who does not.
3: No. Jonathan takes leather from a deer that he's killed and skinned, makes sheaths to put the knife that he made. I've got a homemade knife that he made, and he's got...
0: Really?
3: Yes, and he goes hunting.
4: I don't waste anything.
3: He goes hunting with the black powder. He eats, sleeps, and drinks to be able to go hunting. So yes. Invite this guy.
4: Yes, it's my favorite time of year. In all seriousness, I just did want to say I'm not expecting anybody to invite me. It's just being kind of funny, but Wesley Wildman is not... The only person.
3: Thank you for clearing that up.
0: And by the way, if you ever come by here and go in his office, you could get impaled by one of the deer trophies that he's got everywhere.
4: That's right. Yeah.
0: I do want to take a step back here before you get to your questions, Jonathan. Did I hear JJ say you made a homemade knife for him?
4: Yes. Yeah, that was a long time ago.
3: Long time ago.
4: A long time.

0: time ago.
1: And he's only made a few. So
2: yeah, if that somebody makes it even more special.
1: If somebody wants to go to eBay and start the bidding.
0: No, I want to know why I have not gotten a homemade. Brent, have you gotten a homemade knife from? You haven't either.
3: Honestly, I was a little nervous about you maybe cutting yourself. So, you know.
0: Oh, boy.
1: City boy from Boston.
0: Okay.
3: Yeah. All right. City boy from Boston. Okay. I mean, you got this. Yeah.
0: I did cut myself with a pocket knife when I was a kid.
3: See?
0: Yeah. So.
3: I'm looking out for your own safety.
0: Is that it?
3: That's exactly it.
0: All right, go ahead.
3: All right, wise guy, get the questions out of the way so we can get to the phones. All right, sorry about that. All right, here are my three questions. Number one, in the 1965 film, The Greatest Story Ever Told, was a star-studded cast in that movie. What actor played the Roman soldier that said, "Truly, this man was the Son of God"? That was the only line that he had in the movie. Everybody knows who this is. I want to know the actor's name.
1: Good.
3: All right. Question two. The USS Constitution is the oldest commissioned warship still afloat. What was its nickname? Excuse me. The USS Constitution is the oldest commissioned warship still afloat. What was its nickname?
1: Good.
3: Question three is a shout out to my oldest son, Presley, who is a John Deere mechanic. This is a John Deere question. It's a niche question. Some of you are going to know, some of you aren't. But if you know John Deere and farming, you're going to know the answer to this, most likely.
0: I'm tuned in.
3: Question three, the John Deere company produced a tractor in the 60s and 70s that is considered the most popular and iconic tractor in American agricultural history. What was the model of that tractor?
1: A lot of people know that.
3: Yeah.
0: And a lot of people don't. All right, Jonathan, take us to the phones.
3: All right, brother. We're going to go to the phones. And first, we're going to go to Texas where Terry is calling. Terry, welcome to Trivia Friday.
4: Hello.
1: Howdy, Terry.
0: Terry, can you hear us?
4: I want to answer the question about the three friends. Okay. And I have a question.
1: All right. Here we go. Right out of the Bible, thank you for getting in the Word and allowing the Word to get in you. Terry, name Daniel's three friends that were thrown into the fiery furnace.
4: I learned it in Vacation Bible School a million years ago. Shadrach, Meshach, and Abednego.
1: Nicely done. Nicely done. And I think the Kentucky version of that is... Your shack, my shack, and away we go. There's all these different versions.
0: Yeah.
1: That's a hillbilly translation. Well, nicely done there. And what a powerful testimony when they say to the king, we know God is well able to save us from this, mm-hmm. but even if he doesn't, we're going to be okay. Just the whole story there with their faith, not bowing down and worshiping the golden a statue of the king Nebuchadnezzar.
0: So is that from the Message Bible that your shack, my shack, and away we go?
1: Hey, Terry, what's your question for us?
4: My question is, on the show Columbo, what was the lieutenant's first name?
0: Oh, this is a great question.
1: That's not like Dan. Oh, that's Bookum Dan.
3: Yeah.
0: Bookum Dano.
1: Dano.
0: All right, we're going to talk amongst ourselves, Terry. Don't say anything.
1: Which one was Columbo? Is that like the top coat and the sucker always having a sucker?
0: No, that's Telly Savalas on...
1: Is this one with the white bird?
0: you're just goofing on us.
1: All right.
0: No, this is a... He did have the trench coat and the cigar, and he was always playing dumb. And it was Peter Falk who was the actor who played the... Okay, guys, I'm not sure that his first name was ever mentioned.
1: Oh.
3: I think this is kind of Columbo a trick question.
1: Yeah. See, I missed out on that one.
0: Yeah. All right, Terry, I'm going to say, and these guys back me up, I think. I don't think they ever said.
1: Oh, trick question. Terry, she heard it. It's like Gilligan. She heard it like in the first episode.
0: Yeah.
1: It may
0: have been given in one episode. All right, Terry, help us out. This is a great question, by the way.
1: Solve the mystery,
0: I
1: Terry.
0: I loved that show.
4: However, the fact is it was never mentioned. However, it was written on a piece of paper. His first name was Frank.
0: Frank.
1: But
0: Frank
1: it wasn't Lumbum. Mentioned. You got wow. that. Man, well, that's nicely done.
0: And so it was written on a piece of paper like the writers or the director or something like that? Or was it on a script one time?
4: In one of the shows, it appeared. But if you didn't see it and read it, You never knew.
1: Yeah. Wow.
0: Frank Colombo. That's actually a pretty cool name. Frank Colombo.
1: Hey, Terry, what's your question for us?
3: That was it.
1: Oh, I mean, which? Oh, that's right, because she answered Shadrach, Meshach, and Abednego. All right,
0: it's
1: thanks, Terry.
0: It's not easy getting old.
1: No, no, it's not.
0: All right, thank you. Thank you, Terry. Where do we go next?
3: All right, next we're going to go to Louisiana, where Gretchen is on the line. Gretchen, welcome to Trivia Friday. You're going to watch any football this weekend?
0: Oh, man.
3: Gretchen,
0: you there?
5: Hello?
0: Yes, can you hear us?
5: Yes, I can hear you just fine.
0: Well, Gretchen, where do you live in Louisiana?
5: I live in Lafayette, Louisiana.
0: Okay.
1: Jonathan, right. Want to know if you're watching any football tomorrow night.
5: I leave that up to the husband.
1: Okay.
5: He's not really a big football fan.
1: I'm guessing he's going to be watching because your new coach is the old coach, and you got number 7 LSU playing number 8 Ole Miss. And when that coach left, he took some players and staff and some serious rivalry tomorrow night in Oxford, Mississippi.
0: Yeah. You don't have to be a fan of football to watch that game. You just have to be a fan of chaos.
5: And to know what a big mess that's all been.
1: Hey, you got far away from the phone all of a sudden.
5: Okay.
0: All right, Gretchen.
5: I said you don't have to be a big fan to know what a big, crazy mess that's all been.
1: That's right. Boy, there are a lot of people watching. Hey, so you want to ask, answer, or do both, dear?
5: Well, the first caller answered my Daniel question, so I'm going to just go for the U.S. Constitution ship.
0: Oh, the Constitution ship.
3: Oh, the ship?
0: Yeah.
5: The boat.
3: Whatever. Oh, okay. Yeah, so the question is, the USS Constitution is the oldest commissioned warship still afloat. What was its nickname?
5: I'm going to guess Old Ironside.
3: That is correct.
1: Oh, my gosh.
5: I can't believe it.
1: Great. Okay.
0: That's you're like well, me. You pulled that from sixth grade, didn't you? Social
5: probably
0: studies.
5: Probably so.
1: Nicely
5: probably
1: done.
5: So.
0: I'll actually be at Old Ironsides next week. I'm going on the Spiritual Heritage Tour to Boston next week with Wesley and Walker Wildman and Stephen McDowell and Tim Barton and a host of listeners.
3: Yep.
0: So I'm looking forward to that.
3: Yeah,
0: we're going to
3: really
0: be on the Freedom Trail and Lexington and Concord, all that.
3: Yeah, we did me and my family did that trip in July, and we actually went to Boston, did the Freedom Trail, saw the Constitution. It's really great in Boston.
0: Are you allowed to go on board the ship?
3: Yes.
0: You are?
3: Yes.
0: Okay, because it's a replica, right?
3: Yeah. Yes.
1: Not only are you allowed to go on board, and you need to do this, at one point there's the rail, you lean back as far as you can, and you kiss this big stone. Or I might be having my places confused.
0: Talk about Plymouth Rock?
1: No, the Blarney Stone.
0: You're getting my
1: chaos mixed up.
0: By the way, you have been to Plymouth Rock, right?
3: No, actually, I didn't.
0: Mm-hmm. Well, it's a big disappointment.
3: I heard that. That's why we
0: it is. I was expecting some huge.
1: I always thought it was just a big boulder.
0: Yeah, it's not. Maybe it was when they got there. All right, Gretchen, what's your question for us?
5: Well, I just came up with this at the last minute. The Navajo tribes years ago used dolls to teach their children the ways of their religion. What were those dolls called?
0: Okay. Oh, I knew this at one time.
1: I know it inspired a musical, Hello Dolly. I don't want to confuse our listeners. Let's get back to what they were called.
0: I can see them. I want to say, do you guys have a guess?
3: Mm-mm.
1: Probably made out of corn husk, but I don't, but it ties into their religion.
0: I want to say Hopi dolls. I'm not sure where that's rattling around in my brain. I can see them in my head, and I can hear them speaking. No, I can't.
1: That's Arizona tribes out there. Hey, what about it? Is Ed close? Well, is it a Hopi doll?
5: Well, they're called Kachina dolls.
0: Kachina, yes. They're all over the place
1: really?
0: In the Southwest. You can buy them at you know, just convenience stores. There's Kachina dolls.
1: Really?
0: I don't know where I had Hopi dolls in. Sometimes I Hopi that, you know, like Hopi. Ole Miss will win tomorrow.
1: Hey, nice trivia. Thank you so much for listening to AFR and being a first-time listener. And have yourself a great weekend, Gretchen.
0: Thank you, Gretchen. By the way, before we go to break, I want to mention we do have some guests who are visiting us. Robert and Anita Squirrel, unusual name, but it is their 22nd anniversary. They're from Moscow, Tennessee, and they are here in, not in the studios, but they are nearby.
1: Touring here. Our campus.
0: Yep, taking a tour. So wanted to have a little shout out to them. And folks, if you want to come by and visit, all we ask you to do is go to afa.net. If you look at the top where the drop-down menus are, there's one that says More, and that drop-down menu says Visits. Click on that, fill out a quick form, let us know you're going to be coming. Hopefully everybody's here that you might want to meet, and you're certainly welcome to come visit.
1: And if you bring a Hopi doll, you get in for free.
0: That's right. Hopi. Or a Kachina doll. All right, we'll be taking a short break, and we will be right back. Hello, I'm Ed Vitagliano. Did you know that this show is listener-supported? 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
6: A lady by the name of Ethelwyn Weatherall sat down one day and wrote a little poem. It expresses a beautiful thought that we need. Here's what she wrote. My orders are to fight. Then if I bleed or fail, or strongly win, what matters it? God only doth prevail. The servant craveth naught except to serve with might. I was not told to win or lose. My orders are to fight. It's good to remember that today in the world in which we live. It seems the measure of a person today is not that he fight for what is right, but that he succeed. Success. That's what we all want, and many are willing to pay dearly for. Success. That's what makes a person success. That's what rules the world. Funny how we can take things and twist them to suit us and our conceptions, isn't it? The coach who is the greatest coach today is the one who wins the most games, not the one who teaches sportsmanship and clean play and love of the game. The doctor who is a success today is the one who drives the biggest car and lives in the largest mansion. The businessman who is a success today is the one who can have the biggest store or make the most money off of a product. The politician who is a success today is the one who can get elected the most times to a higher office. Even the preacher of today is not a success unless he serves the largest church. One man, who is counted a failure by the standards of the world, once said that the way to success was to serve. The greatest among you shall be the one who serves the most, he said. And we've taken this and made it imply that we had to win. Win, win at all costs, win. You are a failure if you do not win. I think we need to go back and get a few things in proper perspective about the faith of the Nazarene. He never once told us that we could expect success as the world measures success. He didn't even hint at it. If anything, we can expect the world to laugh at us and call us crazy and old-fashioned and prudish and stupid and about anything else they can think to call us. But we think we have to win. And this has brought about a damaging attitude of compromise. We can't rid the world of addictive drugs or stop some people from using them, so we make it attractive. We can't rid the world of lust, so let's dress it up and put it in an expensive magazine and put it on the stands for all to buy. We can't keep men from using the name of God in vain, So let's use it in the movies and on the air and in all of our speech. Compromising is one of the deadliest sins of our day. A man by the name of Abraham Lincoln once said it in these words, "I'm not bound to win, but I am bound to be true. I'm not bound to succeed, but I am bound to live up to what light I have. I must stand with anybody that stands right, stand with him while he is right, and part with him when he goes wrong." Is it any wonder we say that he was a great man?
7: This has been My Turn with Don Wildman, a production of the American Family Association.
8: Hello, I'm Walker Wildman. 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And then right after that trip, my parents, Tim and Allison, they're going to be leading a group to Italy, looking at a lot of the rich Italian history, along with the history of the early church there in Italy. 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
9: By His divine power, God has given us everything we need for living a godly life. We have received all of this by coming to know Him, the one who called us to Himself by means of His marvelous glory and excellence. 2 Peter 1:3.

0: All right, welcome back to Trivia Friday. That was the theme song from Get Smart back in the... No, it's Bonanza. The theme song from the show Bonanza. Ed Vitagliano, J.J. Jasper, Jonathan Coker here, your professors at Learning University. By the way, I did mention before in the first segment that we had a couple of visitors, Robert and Anita Squirrel. It is their 22nd anniversary. And sometimes I will joke around a little bit. I'm not sure how much I'm joking, but if you come by to visit, we don't mind if you bring gifts. And they did. They brought a bag full of nuts. I don't know if they were commenting about us or not.
1: Wait, but somebody with the last name is Squirrel, and they brought nuts. Yes. Am I the only one that sees the irony?
0: He says these are a few of my favorite things, it's like a bag of pistachios and pine nuts and walnuts, I think. So, thank you so much to the
1: really
0: thank
1: nice
0: you
1: people.
0: To the squirrels for I'm not trying to that just came to me. So, if you come and you want to bring gifts, we will do our best to share them here around the office.
1: And Mr. and Ms. Bitcoin, if you guys would stop to see us, that would be wonderful.
2: And if you bring a free hunting trip, I'm not sharing that with anybody.
0: No, you're not. I understand that. Oh, boy, I wish you would with me. Where are you going to be, JJ?
1: Well, let me back up. Tuesday night, I spoke at a Pregnancy Resource Center banquet in Greenwood, Mississippi. The pro-life community there, awesome. Our own Joseph Parker is the founder of the Pregnancy Center. They've got a mobile unit. It was a wonderful, successful banquet. We exceeded their goal and exceeded the donations from last year. So that was on Tuesday, a little praise report. And then, if I can make mention, this coming Thursday, I'm going to be in Mobile, Alabama, at the grounds, the Fairgrounds Center there, Mission of Hope Ministry, a wonderful ministry, drug and alcohol recovery ministry. They got a home for women. They have all these programs for men. They're amazing, doing great work. That's going to be this coming Thursday night in Mobile, Alabama, and you're invited. Love to meet our listeners there.
0: Amen.
1: It's a fundraising dinner.
0: All right. Wonderful news on the and brother Joseph Parker, who's our listeners are familiar with Pastor Joseph. He has such a heart for the young.
1: Yes, so. Yes.
0: All right, let's go ahead and redo our questions. So here are my three original ones. No one's really taken a shot at these. First question, most know an MP3 file is a digital audio file, but what does the MP stand for? That is a difficult question. You may have to look that one up. Probably most of you will. But the answer will pop up immediately. Second question, yesterday was Constitution Day. To preserve the Constitution, and I'm speaking of the document, it is kept under special glass filled with what type of gas? Is it oxygen, nitrogen, argon, or helium? And then third question, the shortest war in history lasted 38 minutes. Is that true or false?
1: First question, if you blend copper and zinc, what do you get? What metal? Very, very common. What is the common alloy comprised of copper and zinc? Second question, true or false? Mount Pelier, Vermont is the only U.S. capital city that doesn't have a McDonald's. Is that true or false? Third question, I'll add one. In dog racing, something we're all very, very familiar with.
0: Oh, yeah.
1: Said nobody. In dog racing, what is the most popular breed of dog on the track?
2: Okay. Hmm. All right. Here are my three questions. Question one, in the 1965 film, The Greatest Story Ever Told, what actor played the Roman soldier that said, truly, this man was the Son of God? Second question, the John Deere Company produced a tractor in the 60s and 70s. What was the model of that tractor? I'll shorten that question just a touch for time's sake. My third question, I'm going to skip this one. This is a Bible question, but it's a little long, so I'm going to skip it for now.
0: These are the kind of decisions that should have been made before the show started, but you just go right ahead.
1: Wait, since Tim's not here, you're going to take his role.
2: You are taking Tim's place.
3: That's right.
2: Question three, as I was saying, what famous Old West lawman said, "Fast is fine, but accuracy is final," when talking about gunfights?
0: Wow. When talking about what?
2: Gunfights.
0: Oh, gunfights. Okay. Yeah.
4: That's pretty good saying for cornhole, too. I mean, if you get serious, got them two big wooden boxes, and you got some friends out there grilling some burgers, throwing them bean bags, you really want them to count.
0: Accuracy is fine.
4: It ain't lethal if you throw one over the chain link fence, but still, you want them to go in that hole.
2: All right. We're going to go back to the phones, and we're going to go to Arkansas, where Lee is calling. Lee, welcome to Trivia Friday.
5: Hey, how's it going?
2: All right. How are you, sir?
5: Pretty well. I want to
1: Hey, Lee, what part of Arkansas?
5: Traskwood.
1: Where is that?
5: It's out south of Benton.
1: Okay. Right below Walmart Country.
5: Yes. Not Bentonville. Okay. Benton. Like out south of Little Rock in Benton.
1: Okay. Well, ask, answer, or do both?
5: So I want to answer the copper question, I believe.
1: Okay.
5: I got to ask one.
1: All right. Here's the question. What is the common alloy comprised of copper and zinc? Basically, if you mix copper and zinc together, what metal do you get?
5: Is it nickel?
1: No, that's a good guess, though.
0: All right. What's your question for us?
5: So in the garden, as Eve ate of the fruit, what did Adam say in his heart?
0: Is that in the Bible?
1: I think it's a joke.
0: It's a joke.
1: Yeah.
0: All right.
1: Yeah.
0: You're pretty good at like these kind of joke riddle things. Have you ever heard this one?
1: No, I haven't. No.
0: All right. I'm interested to hear.
1: Oh, wait. He was thinking she's about to eat us out of house and home. That's what my answer is. I'm sticking with it.
0: I'm going with JJ. Yeah, I knew he could come up with something. Lee, what's the answer?
5: My God, this woman's going to be the death of me.
1: Oh, my. Hey, listen, Lee, thank you for listening to AFR.
0: Are you married?
5: Yes.
0: Well, you're on your own,
3: yes,
0: brother.
3: Sir.
1: You said it with the little swallowing when he said that. So.
0: Is she listening, Lee?
2: She's probably over your shoulder right now.
0: With her arms around your throat. All right.
1: Hey, Lee, thanks for listening to AFR.
2: All right, we're going to stay on the phone or go next to Oklahoma, where Dennis is calling. Dennis, welcome to Trivia Friday.
6: Hey, how's it going?
2: We're good. How are you, sir?
6: Doing well myself. Thank you.
0: Where do you live in Oklahoma, Dennis?
6: Oklahoma City.
0: All right. Well, thanks for listening. Thanks for calling in. Do you want to ask, answer, or do both, Dennis?
6: I want to answer the question about, to be honest with you, I wanted the three Hebrew children. I know who those guys were, and I knew that Jesus showed up. Okay. And I knew that I'm an Air Force man, but I knew that the Constitution was called Old Ironsides.
0: Okay.
6: So I want to go with what is the Constitution stored in?
0: All right, let me repeat the question, Dennis. To preserve the Constitution, talking about the document, it is kept under special glass filled with what type of gas? Is it oxygen, nitrogen, argon, or helium? What do you say, Dennis?
6: Argon is correct.
1: Wow, nice.
0: Well done. How did you know that? Just general knowledge? You look it up or what?
6: Argon is really a gas used to preserve paperwork.
0: Oh, okay. So you could preserve anything under that gas if you had a special case where it wouldn't leak out, right? Is that what you're saying?
6: Yeah, it keeps it in pristine condition.
0: Wow. Excellent.
1: That's yes, good. Sir. That's good. What's good your to question know. For us, Dennis?
6: I'm going to ask you guys a question about it's really a stickler in the Bible. Do you know there's a place in the Bible where God was so mad with the Israelites that he made them eat their bread mixed with human dung?
0: Well, I don't think you guys know.
2: No, I don't.
1: I think I saw that, and the prophet said, I've never defiled, you know, myself. Please let me do this different. And then he changed it. The Lord modified that just a little bit.
0: Is this Isaiah or Ezekiel?
1: I think it was Isaiah. It may have been Ezekiel, but hey, give us the answer.
0: I'll say Isaiah. Dennis. You say Ezekiel.
1: There you go.
0: And Jonathan would just...
6: Ezekiel chapter 4, verse 12.
0: Okay. All right.
1: All right, buddy.
0: Listen, hey. It was... thank you, Dennis.
1: Yes, sir.
0: It was not only dangerous being an Old Testament prophet, but you never knew where you're going to wind up or what God was going to have you get the point across.
1: Lay on your side or do this or do that or, you know, told to... Hosea to go and, you know, marry somebody, a woman of ill repute to show what Israel's done as far as walked away from me. And it's just a lot of what we might would consider bizarre things that happened in the Old Testament.
0: Right. All right. Where do we go next?
2: All right. We're going to go to Texas where Bill is calling. Bill, welcome to Trivia Friday.
3: Hi there. Am I online?
2: Yes, sir.
0: Yes, you
2: we
0: are.
2: We can hear you loud and clear. How are you doing?
0: Where do you live in Texas?
1: Howdy, Bill.
3: Hi there. It just popped in. It sounded like I won the bell or something, but that's good. I'm from Texas, and I have an uncle. I got the answer from Oklahoma 40 years ago. My wife's grandfather had a, and I'd like to answer the one about John Deere, if I could.
0: All right. So go ahead and repeat the question, Jonathan, for those just now tuning in.
2: All right, Bill. The question is, the John Deere company produced a tractor in the 60s and 70s that is considered the most popular and iconic in agricultural history. What's the model of the tractor?
3: It's a 4020.
2: That is
1: nice.
2: Correct.
1: Nice. So that's where I've got my money instead of a 401k. I got it in a 4020 fund.
2: Yeah, so I said that my son, he's a John Deere mechanic, and he has two of those tractors.
0: Oh, wow.
2: He's a mechanic, and he says that's the best tractor that John Deere ever made.
0: Why does he have two tractors? Does he collect them?
2: Because he's 22, he lives at home, and he's not married. That's why he has two tractors.
1: The best answer ever.
0: Yeah, that is.
1: That is great.
0: That is a man who understands life.
1: Hey, Bill, if you know anybody looking for a 420 tractor, contact Jonathan Coker at AFA.
2: Yeah.
1: Hey, Bill, what's your question for us?
3: So I want to ask that JJ recuse himself from answering this.
1: I will.
3: Okay. So how many psychologists does it take to change a light bulb?
0: I think I have heard this.
2: I probably have too, but I don't remember.
0: It's something like one to change it and 20 to analyze them or something.
2: Something like that.
0: I can't remember it quite. All right, can we now bring JJ in since it's clear that Jonathan or I don't have the right
1: answer? I think
0: answer.
1: It's one, but it really has to want to be changed.
0: Oh, okay.
1: I think.
3: That's exactly right. I'm trying
1: to remember.
0: way to go, JJ.
1: Hey, thanks,
0: JJ,
1: buddy.
0: Bailed us out.
1: Hey, have a great weekend. Hope your team wins. Thank you so much for listening to
0: really
1: AFR.
0: Really wants to be changed. That's actually funny. That's a funny line. Yeah.
2: All right, I'll keep going here. We're going to go to Mississippi where Cody is calling in. Cody, welcome to Trivia Friday. Cody, you're there?
7: Hey, I'm here. Sorry.
2: That's all good. How you doing today?
7: Can you hear me now?
2: Yes, sir.
0: Yes,
2: we can hear you. You at work?
7: I am. Well, honey-do list.
1: Yes, sir. Hey, yes, what sir. Part of Mississippi, Cody? I'm trying to figure out if you're going to be watching that game tomorrow night.
7: I probably will be. I'm from Iuka.
1: Okay.
2: Oh, yeah.
1: Yeah. Well, ask, answer, or do both?
7: I'd like to do both, please.
1: Which one you feel confident about?
7: Let me do the MP3.
0: All right, good. I didn't know anybody would even take a shot at this. Cody, here's the question. Most people know that an MP3 file is a digital audio file, but what does the MP stand for, Cody?
7: Moving picture.
0: Moving Picture Experts Group. Yes, you got it right. Moving Picture Experts Group is the company that created the format, and so they just kept Moving Picture there in the name for the digital audio file. That's excellent. Cody, did you have to look that up, or did you know it?
7: I had to look that one up.
0: Yeah, I thought it was interesting. That's why I got the question, but that's why I also said, it's okay to research it. That's one of the things we appreciate and let people do. So, well done. You did what you were supposed to get to the correct answer. What's your question for us?
7: Okay, so on the Andy Griffith Show, Gomer's cousin Goober was introduced with two names. One of them is obvious because him and Gomer are cousins. What was the other name he was introduced with as his last name?
1: Man, where's Brother Bert?
2: Yeah,
1: you really need
2: really.
1: Him. Oh. And Ed, you're good at that.
0: Not as good as Brother Bert, but I am kind of ashamed.
1: Hey, ask it again so we can wrap our brain around it.
7: Okay, so Gomer Pyle had a cousin, Goober, in the Andy Griffith Show. He was introduced twice. The second time, he was introduced with his last name being Pyle. What was his last name the first time he was introduced? So Gomer was taking him around. You know, he was doing the Cary Grant impression and all that.
0: Oh, Judy.
2: Yeah, I remember that
7: Judy,
2: episode.
7: Judy.
2: Yeah.
7: Yep.
1: Boy, that's a deep dive, though, to wonder, with him having two last names, which one was he?
0: But Cody's right. A real fan would know this.
1: I'm going to go with Smith. It's hard to miss.
0: That's hard to miss.
1: Yeah. At least you up your chances for a guess.
0: All right, Cody. I should know this, but I can't recall it. I probably knew it one time. It's deep under some boxes where I've got stuff packed there in my brain. What's the answer, Cody? I like this question.
2: Yeah,
0: it's a good question. What's the answer?
7: So like Tim, I came up with this one on my own. I was watching it one day, and he got introduced, and I was like, I thought his last name was Pyle.
0: Yeah.
7: But he was first introduced as Goober Beasley.
0: Beasley.
1: Now, would he – is that – so he was Mr. and Miss Beasley's boy?
0: Hey, that's a great question.
1: Thanks,
0: Cody. Our Andy Griffith fans are appreciative of that, so well done, sir.
1: My 11-year-old daughter, Tegan, she's – got turned on to Little House on the Prairie, binge-watched, and she's watched the whole series about three or four times.
0: Oh, wow.
1: Then she went to Leave It to Beaver. Boy, this does my baby boomer heart good, because all those values. And now she's binge-watching
0: Andy Griffith.
1: And another, probably by Christmas, she's going to be able to give Brother Bert a run for his money.
0: Yes.
1: I know she's gone through the whole thing at least once, and she's just fascinated, just stays glued to it, watching it.
0: And that stuff is safe for you.
1: Oh, absolutely. Yes.
0: All right, let's reset our questions. Then maybe we can fit in another question or two before the break. Questions that have
1: heretofore
0: gone unanswered. All right, I'm going to have to add a couple. So the only one I have left is the shortest war in history lasted 38 minutes. Is that true or false? And then I will add these two. What are the prongs on a fork called? We've probably had that before, but I don't care. I have it on my list. What are the prongs on a fork called? And then what was Wilt Chamberlain's record for most points in an NBA game? And I think this record is still stands.
4: Jonathan Coker has hunted prongs on the slopes of North Dakota and probably got one or two of them antlers there in his office along with all them trophy bucks.
1: Hey, here's what I've got. First question, what is the let me make it simple. If you blend copper and zinc together, what metal do you get? Very common. We had someone guess nickel, but that's not the right answer. If you mix copper and zinc, what metal do you get? And it's a common metal that you know. Second question, true or false, Mount Pelier, Vermont, is the only U.S. capital city with no McDonald's. Is that true or false? Third question, in dog racing, what is the most popular breed of dog on the track? And again, this is a familiar dog that when you hear it or you know, if somebody guesses it, you go, oh, of course it is.
2: All right, here are my three. Question one, in the 1965 film The Greatest Story Ever Told, what actor played the Roman soldier that said, truly this man was the Son of God? Second question, what famous Old West lawman said, fast is fine, but accuracy is final? And I will add one more. What is the oldest Major League Baseball stadium in America?
1: Oh, really good.
0: Ah, excellent. All right, let's go back to the phones. Who we got next, Jonathan?
2: All right, we're going
0: to
2: stay in Mississippi where Daniel is calling. Daniel, welcome to Trivia Friday.
8: Hey.
2: How you doing today, Daniel?
8: Hey.
2: Can you?
8: I'm good. How are you guys?
2: We're doing great. It's Friday. We're doing trivia. It's great.
1: Can't Daniel, get better than that. Daniel, are you going to watch that game tomorrow night?
8: I hope I get time. I'm actually in school, so now I'm taking school twice with you guys.
1: Oh, good.
0: I like that.
1: Good. Well, here, you got a chance to get an A on this pop quiz, so which one you feel comfortable about? Do you want to ask or answer or do both?
8: Yeah, I'm going to do both, and I'm going to do the copper and zinc.
1: Because of why?
8: Yeah. Oh, everybody took about four of the answers I knew.
1: Okay, well, here's the question. What is the common alloy comprised of copper and zinc? If you mix copper and zinc together, what do you get? What metal?
8: Well, it was pretty simple. My first guess was correct, and I went ahead and researched it, but it was going by color. When you mix it together, it's brass.
1: Brass.
0: Hey. Oh, hey. Wait a second.
8: Are you kidding me?
0: No.
8: Are you kidding
0: yes,
8: me?
0: Yes, we are, Daniel.
8: Look, guys,
0: we faked
8: let
0: you out.
8: Let me tell you something. I have been listening.
1: Oh, what happened?
2: Oh, I did not do that. I don't know what happened. Oh, wait. Okay, hang on just a second. We still got him. Hold on.
0: All right.
2: Daniel?
8: Yeah, you there?
1: We missed what you were about to say.
2: Yeah,
1: you
2: go
1: said,
2: ahead.
1: I've been
0: yeah,
1: listening.
0: Jonathan messed up bad right there.
8: Yeah, I've been listening for at least 10 years. I quit listening about 4 years ago when my wife walked out, and I went to praise and worship music. But I started listening about 3 or 4 days ago, and this is the first time I've ever gotten through.
2: Wow.
8: So I stayed on hold for 33 minutes now.
1: Well, hey, Daniel, I got some friends that call these kind of things a little God wink.
2: Amen.
1: He knew what you needed.
8: Absolutely.
2: That's right.
1: On a Friday,
2: that's
1: you've
2: right.
1: gone through some very, very tough things, and this is just a little something, but it's a little happy from the Lord to say, I see you, and I'm giving you this little God wink.
2: Amen.
0: Amen.
8: Absolutely. Yep. Amen. Yes.
1: Well, hey, stay on the line so we can get your address and your T-shirt size. But, yeah, you woke up on a Friday morning and didn't think you were going to win anything. You won a real nice newly designed Learn University T-shirt. Now, I'm wondering, are you a hunter because thinking about all those casings with brass?
8: Well, no. Actually, I'd love to, but I haven't had the time raising kids. I'm almost 50, and I'm back in college.
1: Oh wow.
0: Well, good for you.
1: Yeah. Yes, sir.
8: Yeah, I'm doing drafting and design.
1: Amen.
8: And I do have a question for you guys.
1: All right, go ahead.
8: Okay, because I'm doing it right now, the chemical that helps keep the chlorine in your pool, what is that chemical called? It helps keep the chlorine from burning off. Because chlorine can burn off within 8 to 24 hours after you put it in your pool. If you don't have another chemical in there, it's going to burn off and go away.
0: I did not know that.
8: You know what that chemical is?
1: I just heard it here recently, and I can't remember what it was.
2: I know, I did too.
1: Yeah, because you have to have the pH, you have to have the chlorine, right. But if you have cheap tabs.
8: You want me to wait until after the break?
1: No, you can go ahead and tell the answer.
0: Go ahead and tell us, because we want to.
8: I don't know if this is wrong, but I don't want to say Sacagawea. I don't know how
1: you have been listening for a long time. Hey, what's the answer?
8: It's cyanuric acid.
1: Yes.
0: All right. Okay. All right. Hey, Daniel, I'm going to put you on hold. Sit for you, brother.
1: Amen.
0: And may God bless your work at school and give you the job that you need.
1: And God bless you in this new season of life. Thanks for not giving up.
0: All right, folks, we're going to take a five-minute break for news. When we come back, more of Trivia Friday here on the American Family Radio Network.
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15: For American Family News, I'm Chris Woodward. Vice President J.D. Vance traveled to Iowa today for a campaign stop in Council Bluffs. That's west of Des Moines, just before you get to the Nebraska border. Vance said the midterm election is about keeping America great, and that includes Iowa.
16: Ladies and gentlemen, this is our heritage. 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
15: Some polls show Democrats are leading Republicans in House races, and the Senate is a toss-up. But Republicans say Democrats had their opportunity under President Joe Biden, which led to Americans voting Donald Trump back into office. A national defense analyst believes a message of deterrence prompted the Secretary of the Air Force to acknowledge that we have offensive weapons in space. AFN's Chad Groening has more.
17: Air Force Secretary Troy Mink didn't reveal the specifics, what the weapons were, how they work, or if they were targeting other objects in space or on Earth. He just confirmed that the U.S. has fielded, quote, on-orbit space control weapons capable of defending against hostile action. The U.S. had warned 2 years ago that Russia was developing a new space-based anti-satellite weapon, reflecting long-standing worries about space threats from Russia and China. Bob McGinnis is a national defense strategist and president of McGinnis Strategies, LLC.
18: It's all about deterrence, which is a message. Evidently, there was something that prompted this, and likely it had to do with perhaps the trip that the CIA director, Ratcliffe, made to Moscow a couple of weeks ago. He's not a one-message guy. Likely he talked about NATO, he talked about Iran, and of course Ukraine, but this is a possibility.
17: And McGinnis says the Russians have very good technology for space.
18: We're up there with Russians in the International Space Station. They have lots of satellites, they have lots of ballistic missiles, and the Chinese, of course, are emergent right now in their capabilities, too. They're talking about, in a couple of years, having this moon base not far from where we're talking about. So, outer space is at play. We've got to understand the world's changing.
17: I'm Chad Groening.
15: A former Georgia state representative has pleaded guilty to unemployment fraud he committed during the COVID pandemic. Here's Fox's Jessica Rosenthal.
19: A federal judge ordered former Georgia State Representative Dexter Sharper to pay $10,000 in restitution and a $2,000 fine. But he does not have to serve any additional jail time. While serving in state government, prosecutors said he filed for pandemic unemployment benefits for more than a year, starting in April of 2020, and received nearly $14,000. But prosecutors say during that time he was also receiving money for his role in the Georgia General Assembly, and his party rental business was making more than $2,000 a month. Two other representatives were charged this year for pandemic fraud as well. Both have pled guilty. All three resigned their seats.
15: A judge in New Hampshire said no to a bid for a new trial by a woman whose 1990s case inspired a book and a movie. Fox's Tanya J. Powers has this story.
20: Pamela Smart is serving life in prison for orchestrating the murder of her husband and had petitioned the court for a new trial, arguing that prosecutors misled the jury during her 1991 trial. Smart, who is now 59, was a 22-year-old high school media coordinator when she began an affair with a 15-year-old boy who later shot and killed her husband, Gregory Smart. She denied knowledge of the plot at the time of the murder, eventually taking responsibility for her husband's death in 2024. Smart sought to overturn her conviction in January, claiming prosecutors provided jurors with inaccurate transcripts of recorded conversations between her and the teen. The case inspired the 1992 book To Die For and the 1995 film of the same name.
15: And expect to hear more about males and female sports in the coming days. Virginia state officials quietly pulled the plug on proposed regulations that would have barred biological males from competing in female-only sports and using female locker rooms. This undoing actually took place on July 30th, but it wasn't publicly announced, and it went unnoticed until appearing as withdrawn on the state's regulatory town hall website. Supporters of so-called transgender athletes say it's a matter of inclusivity, but women argue it's a violation of their Title IX rights to have to compete against males and share private spaces. Find more news on AFN.net. 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
0: And welcome back to Trivia Friday. Ed Vitagliano sitting in for Tim Wildman today. Jonathan Coker is sitting in for me. JJ Jasper, he's just here for himself. And he's
1: that's what my wife says.
0: He's representing. So, by the way, y'all are talking about this Ole Miss game against LSU. Everybody around the building who's an Ole Miss fan, they got their shirts everywhere around this building. This is a big deal for Ole Miss fans.
1: Can I go ahead?
0: Yeah, no, yeah, go ahead.
1: No.
0: Go ahead, explain it.
1: I'm not an Ole Miss fan, and I'm not the football fan that you and Tim are, but you know, SEC football, pretty big deal. We've got a lot of stations in the South, so. Number 7 LSU playing number 8 Ole Miss. Lane Kiffin was the coach and had taken the team so far, and then right in front of the championship got an offer from LSU and left and took some staff and took some key players. Mm-hmm. So a lot of hard feelings. Now, this is his first time to come back to the campus where maybe some would say he unceremoniously left. So the rivalry, the tension, I mean, it is going to be an explosive game.
2: Yeah. My youngest son is a student at Ole Miss, so he's going to be at the game in the student section. I told him he better be safe because it's going to be crazy.
0: It's going to be wild.
2: It's going to be crazy.
0: It is going to be wild. And I've learned something as a Yankee who's come down, married a girl from Mississippi and have lived here since 1985. The Southerners are very polite and diplomatic until you absolutely cross them, and then they'll bury you out on the field somewhere or feed you to the hogs.
2: Well, I thought you were going to say when they're very polite until it comes to college football.
0: Well, and that's also true.
4: Here's the deal. College football and very tense rivalry. Alcohol mixed in. What could possibly go wrong? Now, a lot of people are putting bets on this team or that team. I have opened up a temporary bail bondsman site, and I'm going to be there because that's where the money's going to be. I'm going to be offering bail for those that's getting arrested when all the mayhem kicks in.
0: You are right. You make a fortune.
1: I've got a family member who's a fireman that's going to be there and a family member that's a police officer, and they say they are getting back up for everything because of how tense things are going to be. It could possibly be, it's going to be an exciting game and a lot of lot of tension.
0: Mm-hmm. Yeah. All right. So that's we delved temporarily, folks, into college football. And those kind of rivalries exist all over the country in states all over. So, all right, Jonathan, we're going to go back to the phones. Who do we get next?
2: All right. We're going to Mississippi where Paul is calling. Paul, welcome to Trivia Friday. Are you watching the game we just talked about?
22: I'm going to try to.
2: All right, good deal.
0: All right, you got a bear breathing down your neck or something? What's that sound? We can hear something in the background.
22: It might be the radio. Let me get away from it.
1: Yes, okay. Sir.
0: All right, thank you. Where do you live in Mississippi, right, Paul? We've had several calls from our home state here today. Where do you live in Mississippi?
22: Yeah, I heard that. I'm right here in Hattiesburg.
1: Great area. Southern Miss.
2: Mm-hmm.
0: All right. Paul, you want to ask, answer, or do both, brother?
22: I'd like to try both. Which one? About the y'all said something about the Roman that said that this must be the
0: truth. This is the movie. Let's repeat the question.
2: Yeah, here. Paul. All right, so here's the question. In the 1965 film, The Greatest Story Ever Told, what actor played the Roman soldier that said, truly, this man was the Son of God? What's your answer?
22: I think it's going to be Ernest Borgnine.
2: I'm sorry. That is not correct.
1: Good guess.
2: Yeah, it's a good guess.
22: Oh, Lord.
0: Well, Ernest Borgnine played some great roles.
2: Yeah,
0: he played a Viking chieftain and the Vikings, and he was a great actor.
1: Now, wasn't he on Hale's Navy?
0: McHale's Navy, McHale's he sure was. That's
1: PT
0: good.
1: PT-10-something?
0: PT-109? No, those two different. Oh, McHale's Navy, I think PT-109 was JFK's boat.
1: I think that was the boat number or something that they
0: could
1: were on,
0: been.
1: Maybe.
0: Yeah, it could have been.
1: Hey, what's your question for us, Paul?
22: You guys were talking about Shadrach, Meshach, and Abednego earlier.
1: Yes, sir.
22: And a lot of people know that name, but do you know the real names that King Nebuchadnezzar gave to them?
1: I just read that, and I can't remember those names, but I know that Daniel was like Belshazzar or something like that. I don't remember the other guys.
0: Oh, my goodness.
1: Ed has a good shot.
0: I think Belshazzar is maybe one of them, or Belteshazzar.
1: Belteshazzar, I think is Daniel.
0: And, I can't remember. Mm. I'll just embarrass myself.
1: Yeah. We were going to name one of our girls Belteshazzar, but, you know, when the little kids out there on the playground, they can be cruel.
0: Yeah.
1: They have fine stuff to rhyme with that, and that'd just be ugly.
0: I'd be interested to know what rhymes with Belteshazzar.
1: Paul, give us the answer, Paul.
22: The first one is Hananiah, and the second one would be Mishael and Azariah.
0: Azariah.
1: And what about Daniel? How close were we?
22: That was his name. Y'all got his name right. But if you notice, later on, they just called Daniel by Daniel. Because of what he did, you know?
1: Right.
0: Paul, I'm just going to be honest. That's one of those things that for most of my life after I became a Christian and was in the ministry that I would remember. It was right off the top of my head. It wouldn't take me a second to recall those names. Now it's a struggle to remember my wife's name. And, technically, but I mean, it just gets harder and harder to pull those things out of the depths. It's like fishing in murky water all the time. So,
1: but enough about Ed going into the kitchen each evening. So what did I come in here for?
0: All right. Hey, Paul, thank you. Thank you for the Bible question.
1: Yes.
0: We always love it when people bring a Bible question up. Bible knowledge is the most important knowledge.
1: Amen.
0: For a person's soul and life. So thank you, Paul. We appreciate your you listening and calling in.
1: The BIBLE, Basic Instructions Before Leaving Earth.
0: Yeah, I like it. All right, so where we go next?
2: We're going to go to Pat, who is calling from Maryland.
0: Wow, Maryland.
2: Yeah, Pat, thanks for calling Trivia Friday.
3: Yeah, good afternoon. How are you?
2: We're doing great. Mentioned before, it's Friday, and we're on Trivia.
0: Yeah.
2: Everything's good.
0: It's Friday. We're having fun. We're not discussing the sorrows of the world.
3: I'm a first-time caller from the state of Maryland, and I don't think you ever have picked up anybody from Maryland before, Blinden. I don't think you ever have picked up anybody from Maryland before, but I live in Frostburg, which is about 15 miles outside of Cumberland.
1: Wonderful.
0: Okay.

0: How did you know that?
1: And yeah, very good. Well, the and I got a biblical question for you.
0: Okay.
1: What is what was the name of Abraham's second wife after Sarah passed away?
0: Ooh, that's a good question.
2: Yeah, that is a good question.
3: I'm like you. I used to know this. When he says it, I'm going to remember it.
0: I'm going to say Belteshazzar. No, that was a bad joke.
3: Let's see. It was a bad attempt. it's got a Z in it, it seems like. Not Zendel or something. I don't know. I can't remember. Hey, what's the answer?
0: Zendel.
1: Keturah.
3: Not even close. Boy, that's why you can be fast, but being accurate is more important. Keturah.
0: Said J.J. Jasper.
3: Yeah, I drove a Keturah, Pat. It was my first car.
0: Did it have good gas mileage?
3: No, it was more of a hoopty. It was real, real long and low to the ground. Thankfully, there was an ashtray in every door, even on the back seat, so that was important.
0: I forgot about that.
3: In
0: that
3: the
0: was, 70s. I can remember that. There's ashtrays everywhere.
3: Yeah,
0: in fact, it wasn't just cars. Every house you went to had ashtrays.
3: We could get everybody in there, but it only got about 8 miles to the gallon, so I'm glad I got rid of that Keturah.
0: Hey, thank you, Pat. God bless you, and thank you for listening and calling in. All right, let's continue.
2: All right.
0: The mayhem.
2: Next, we're going to go to Virginia, where Gavin is calling. Gavin, welcome to Trivia Friday.
4: Hey, how you doing?
2: We're doing good. How are you doing?
4: Doing well.
2: Good. Did you want to ask, answer, or do both?
4: I'd like to do both.
2: All right, Gavin, which one do you want to try to answer?
4: Did anybody answer the question about Montpelier, Vermont yet?
3: No, true or false question? Yeah. Here's the question. Montpelier, it's true or false. Montpelier, Vermont is the only U.S. capital city that does not have a McDonald's. Is that true or false, Gavin?
4: It's true.
3: It is 100% true.
0: Oh, wow. Man.
3: There is no McDonald's in Montpelier, Vermont. That's the capital city. And all 49 capital cities have lots of McDonald's. They do not have a McDonald's.
0: It's because Vermont is run by hippies. And this comes from someone who lived right next door in New Hampshire.
2: Is there really a legit reason that you know?
3: Yes, it's because all the billionaires that in Vermont, and it's the cronyism and the billionaires, and so no McDonald's because it's all what's the word that we've been using? It's an oligarchy. Oligarchy. That's what I'm thinking. Oligarchy with all the McDonald's and the billionaires. And that's why we're trying to get socialism on the ballot in the midterms and get rid of McDonald's and all the other factories with all the oligarchy.
0: Thank you, Senator Bernie Sanders. Only here on American Family Radio can we get a U.S. senator from the left, like Senator Bernie Sanders, to explain why there are no McDonald's in Montpelier.
3: It's all about oligarchy. You don't get no Big Mac.
0: Do you have any real explanation for
3: it? Said a little backstory that they try to shop local and put the emphasis on that. But I like your hippie question. You know, it's more about having those beads in the doorway and having macrame with the philodendrons,
0: tofu and everything.
3: A lot of tofu and a lot of everything. Hey, Gavin, how'd you know that?
4: I didn't at first, but I had a feeling that it was probably true. My brother lives in Northfield, Vermont, which is just outside of Montpelier, and I've been there twice and did not recall seeing a McDonald's. And so I texted him, and he said that it is true.
0: Ah, you had a lifeline.
3: How fun.
2: Yeah.
0: Does he like Vermont? By the way, Vermont is a beautiful state. And when I was growing up, my dad had an uncle who had a farm in Vermont, and we would go there periodically and fresh, you know, cheese and milk, all that kind of stuff. So it's a beautiful state, but it's pretty far left.
3: In the fall, the leaf peepers, they go there. Jonathan and his family made that trip. Mm-hmm. Our family, we went from Mississippi to Maine, went through all those states a couple of years back, and we were so surprised. We said Vermont was one of the prettiest states we drove through, and then Maine, we just said, boy, we would go back to Maine. You know,
0: New England is gorgeous.
3: Yes.
0: It is a gorgeous, and

0: Upstate New York is very pretty. A lot of pretty country up there.
1: Yep. And yeah. We saw the lighthouse for the first time. Lighthouses. We got lobster. I think it was $2 all you could eat. You know, because it was fresh right there. Yeah. We just did the whole thing, and it was beautiful.
0: It's a blast. Yeah. New England's Absolutely. A blast. Hey, Gavin, what's your question for us?
2: So, is the same question true about Montpelier when it comes to Starbucks? True or false?
0: Oh, okay. We're going to talk amongst ourselves here. I'm guessing there's probably a bunch of
1: Starbucks. I'm going to say so Starbucks too. Because, yeah, they might be old hippies, but they're going to be woke. So Starbucks is going to be right in that wheelhouse.
0: Yeah. And that's from the other side of the country, from Seattle, where it originated. But I think they probably have. They probably have a bunch.
1: I'm going to say,
3: yeah.
0: All right. That's our guess. Gavin, how'd we do?
2: According to my brother, it is true that there is no Starbucks.
0: Really?
2: Montpelier, and it's according to him, it's also the only capital city that does not have one. However, I did my own research on Google, and that says it's not true. There are other capital cities that do not have a Starbucks.
0: Okay, I think I was confused. I think I actually meant my answer to be false, that there were Starbucks there, but you're saying, Gavin, that there are okay, now I'm confused.
3: Yeah, you just confused me.
1: I was saying there are Starbucks. The three of us. But are you saying that are they there or not there?
2: There is no Starbucks in Montpelier within the city limits.
0: Now, all right.
1: Really?
3: All right. I wouldn't have guessed that.
2: Outside in a little town called Berlin. However, within the city limits, there is no Starbucks, and I think that just leads to the same kind of feeling, like you said, with McDonald's. Those people like to buy local, support local, and there's just not a lot of chains in general in that state.
0: You know what? I have no problem with that. I actually agree with that.
1: Shop local,
0: local businesses, family
1: those
0: businesses,
1: little small coffee shops, or anything. You'd rather buy from somebody that's making things instead of a big box store.
0: Yeah.
1: You know, when you're trying to keep a small community thriving.
0: Yeah. So here's the big question, Gavin. You may not know the answer to this. How about Dollar General? Are there any Dollar Generals up there? It sounds like they would not have Dollar Generals in Vermont. You may not know the answer.
2: There was probably a Dollar General in Montpelier before there was a courthouse.
1: I'm going to say you're right. Yeah. All right. And they didn't parachute them in back then. Like Ed said, they brought them on a brought mules and drug it on into town.
0: Thank you, Gavin.
1: He's a good sport,
0: and that was some good information.
1: Hey, and his brother, I think he said brother or brother-in-law, lives in a beautiful part of the country for sure.
0: Oh, yeah, absolutely. All right, where do we go next?
3: All right, we're going to go to Texas, where Robert is calling. Robert, welcome to Trivia Friday.
4: Thank you, guys. How y'all doing?
0: Well, I'm speaking for myself, doing great, but I like Jonathan's explanation. It's Friday, and we're on trivia, so it doesn't get much better than that. So thank you for asking. How are you doing?
3: Robert,
0: you there?
4: Can you hear me?
0: Yeah, we can.
4: Can you hear me?
0: We can. Can you hear us?
4: Yeah, no.
0: All right.
4: Yes, sir. Yeah, I'm doing so far so good, and I'm happy to be on the show and chat with you guys.
1: Hey, Robert, what part of Texas?
4: Crosby, Texas, which is northeast of Houston.
1: Okay, great.
0: You want to ask, answer, or do both, sir?
4: I'm going to give a whirl at both.
0: All right, which question you want to try to answer?
4: I want to try the one about the racing dogs.
1: Here we go. Robert, in dog racing, what is the most popular breed of dog on the track?
4: I'm going to have to go with greyhounds.
1: Greyhounds.
3: Yeah.
1: And guys, you ready for this? This is going to blow your mind. Imagine you're out riding on a bicycle, and you got some barking dogs coming up to nip at your heels, and you say, I can just ride fast and get away from them.
3: You ain't getting away from them.
1: A greyhound can go up to 45 miles an hour.
3: Wow.
0: How long can they maintain that?
1: I don't know, but enough to go around and win a blue ribbon or win some people some money if they bet win, show, or whatever. But anyway, that's almost all the dogs are greyhound. They do have a few whippets and something called a Seleucus, whatever that is.
0: Yeah.
1: But a whippet, Seleucus, but all the bulk of them are greyhounds. And those baby boomers, you might remember, the buses, they have a picture of that sleek Greyhound dog on the side of the bus.
5: That's
3: what I remembered.
1: So, Robert,
0: I don't know why everything has to do with race, though. Why does everything have to be about race?
1: It's always about race. Hey, Robert, so I guess my question, and our listeners want to know, how much money have you won at the track over the years?
4: I have never done very well. I've only been a couple times, and I think maybe 35, 50 bucks at best.
1: Well, I was just messing with
0: you. I didn't have to confess anything here.
3: No, we're just kidding.
1: No.
0: How do you backfire? Typically, how well do you do at poker?
1: Hey, that backfired.
3: And then,
1: listen.
3: And then blackjack after
1: hey, so you've actually been to a dog race, and so you remember seeing a lot of Greyhounds out there, or mostly?
4: Oh yeah, it's all Greyhounds. We've got a Greyhound racing park. I believe it's close to Galveston off of I-45 South, but I can't remember the name of the exact city.
1: I've looked over traveling and seen those, you know, mm-hmm. and I think I've seen on movies, and it seemed like they had like a little rabbit or something that they like a pace car.
4: Yeah,
1: they have a little mechanical rabbit out there. Taking them around.
4: Correct. The long arm goes all the way around the track, and then the dogs are chasing after it like crazy. But, it's kind of fun.
1: They would do that if they were racing people in Mount Pelier, and they had a Big Mac on an arm going around. All those citizens of Mount Pelier would be running, buddy, to get that Big
0: first,
1: Mac or quarter pounder.
0: Big Mac, first Big
1: yes.
0: Mac in the state.
1: Hey, what's your question for us? Robert?
5: We're having a little glitch.
1: Robert, if you're listening, we're having a little bit of a glitch.
4: Yeah.
1: Oh, yeah. What's your question for us?
4: Okay, a pretty easy one. This actress was known for having a fantastic singing voice, and she also played Catwoman. Who am I referencing?
0: All right, which Catwoman?
4: She played on the late 60s, early 70s Batman show.
1: Whammo. Bam.
0: Okay.
1: That's a great question.
0: All right. Okay, guys, I know that Julie Newmar, I think she might have been the first. There was also Eartha Kitt, I think, played one of the cat women.
1: Let's cover our bases like Robert does when he goes to the track. I'm going to go with that first lady you said.
0: That's who I think it is. I think it's Julie Newmar. But Eartha Kitt was also an excellent singer, and there was one more. I can't remember her name. I can see her face, but I can't remember.
1: I'm going to go with Eartha Kitt.
0: Eartha Kitt.
1: And you go with the other one. Jonathan?
0: I'll go with Julie Newmar.
3: I'm going to go with that third one.
0: That third
3: one. Remember her name.
0: Yeah.
3: I can see her face.
1: Oh, what's her name?
3: Yeah.
1: What's her name.
3: Yeah.
1: All right. What's
0: the answer, Robert?
4: Eartha Kitt.
0: Okay, so you got it.
1: Well, I got it. Ed got it. I'm his proxy. Hey, Robert, have a great weekend.
0: All right, let's try to fit Eddie from Alabama in. Eddie, can you hear us?
6: Yes, sir.
0: All right, we got to go fast because we really got about 60 seconds tops. You want to ask, answer, or
6: all
0: do
6: right.
0: both?
6: I want to answer the question about the ballpark.
0: Oh, right. Oldest ballpark.
3: Yeah, all right, here it is. What is the oldest Major League Baseball stadium in America?
6: The oldest surviving ballpark is Rickwood Field in Birmingham, Alabama.
0: Well, we're talking about Major League
3: Major
0: Baseball.
3: League.
6: You didn't want the oldest. You wanted the major.
3: Yes,
6: league.
3: Sir.
6: I don't know.
3: Okay.
0: All right.
3: All right. Well,
0: is that Fenway Park?
6: I'll say Wrigley Field.
0: Oh.
1: No, I'm sorry.
0: Wrong.
1: It's Fenway Park.
3: It's Fenway Park.
0: I'll be there Wednesday night, yeah. Lord willing.
1: Yeah. Oh, wow.
0: Eddie, what is your question for us? It's got to be quick.
6: All right. I have your question. Next Friday starts the New York City Blitz. Goes to the four boroughs, excluding the island, Staten Island. What is the New York City Blitz?
0: All right, we don't know the answer. I'm sorry to rush you, Eddie. What's the answer?
6: All right, it's a Gideon's giving out Bibles for a week in New York City.
1: Wonderful. Oh, Eddie, thanks for being a Gideon, and thank
0: Amen.
1: You for doing it. We better give our answers.
0: Yeah, all right. Shortest war in history lasted 38 minutes. Is that true or false? That is true. The Anglo-Zanzibar War in 1896. 38 minutes. I wish they all lasted that little.
3: Mm-hmm.
0: Wilt Chamberlain's record for most points in an NBA game
1: 100
0: is 100
1: games.
0: 100 points.
1: Yeah.
3: Me? The greatest story ever told, actor, Roman soldier.
0: Was it John Wayne?
3: John Wayne.
1: John Wayne.
0: You always had John Wayne.
1: Is that the only one you got?
3: I got one last famous West, Old West lawman, fast as fine, accuracy as final, Wyatt Earp.
1: Wyatt Earp.
3: Like it.
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0: All right. Folks, that's all time we have. More great programming directly ahead on American Family Radio. Thank you for listening to Trivia Friday. Lord willing, we will see you right back here on Monday.
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9: Welcome to the Wall Builder Show. 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My name is Tim Barton. I am joined by my dad, David Barton, and our third amigo is actually on a plane right now. I have no idea where he is, what state he's hovering over, passing over. I have no idea. But Rick is on the road. Rick Green is our co-host on the Wall Builder Show. And today is Friday. It is Good News Friday. Dad, so many fun things that we can talk about from this week. You and I have been all over the place this week. We were up in Washington, D.C. We had our annual fall pastors briefing, an incredible group of pastors. We got to meet with a lot of our congressional friends, some of our friends in the Senate. Speaker Mike Johnson stopped by and visited with us for a little bit on our evening spiritual heritage tour of the U.S. Capitol. It's been a busy week, but it's been a lot of fun with all the events we've been doing.
10: Yeah, it's been a busy week, but and there's a lot of, I'm glad to see a lot of energy leading into the next couple months. The direction, I think, of America will be determined much by what happens in this election, whether we keep moving forward or whether we hit a roadblock and start moving back. But it's fun to see the energy that's out there. There's high energy. We saw that with the members of Congress. Certainly a lot of hard work going there, but we saw it too with people from all over the nation, you know, from states that you don't necessarily expect this kind of activity, and we're seeing it there. So I think it was good in a number of ways, including just giving an indication of maybe some good things that might happen over the next few months.
9: Yeah. And at our pastor's briefing, we had nearly 150 pastors from 20-something states. I don't remember the exact number, but it was a significant amount from all over the place. And they're fired up, ready to go back to encourage their congregations to engage in the process. And ultimately, we talked to pastors about recognizing the role of the shepherd is to protect the sheep from the wolves that are coming. And here's where there's wolves in all different directions, ideological, theological, political. And recognizing this is the time to get involved. And even today, we are in Tennessee. We are doing a conference with our good friend, Pastor Alan Jackson. He is hosting Culture and Christianity at his church, World Outreach Church in Murfreesboro, Tennessee. Incredible church. And there's a list of amazing people, so many of our friends that we get to hang out with today as we do this conference. But before we get into some of the good news, Dad, I think it's also worth acknowledging yesterday was Constitution Day. And one of these super fun things that I got to do was go to the National Archives. I got to see George Washington's own copy, the U.S. Constitution, as they're working through writing the Constitution. They're printing off copies as, you know, they progress. As they get more things written, they print off copies so they can make their own edits. And the National Archives has George Washington's copy that has his own handwritten edits in it. I've seen pictures of it before. This is the first time they have ever displayed it, is what I was told when I was there. Now, they've never displayed this before, which also boggles the mind a little bit, thinking about how many amazing treasures the National Archives has that they simply don't show, they don't display. That's probably a different conversation for later. But it was so fun being able to see George Washington's handwritten notes on this early printing of the U.S. Constitution as they are in the process of writing it at the Constitutional Convention. It was really incredible.
10: And the good news with that is a lot of Americans are now able to see it. And seeing those kind of things helps bring the Founding Fathers back into, I'm going to say, public awareness. And so anything like that, especially in this 250th kind of year, that's a really healthy thing for Americans to kind of rediscover their history because that just has not been an emphasis in recent decades.
9: Well, and Dad, I would say too, while I was at National Archives, it was super annoying and frustrating hearing guides tell some stories about the Founding Fathers and just like blatantly lying, or I mean, maybe at best case, they're butchering the story because they don't know any better. But the things they're saying, I mean, just like so dumb, because all you have to do is a quick search, like, did this happen? And the internet will tell you no. So they're still promoting the woke ideology, which is frustrating, which also, you know, goes back to why President Trump called out the Smithsonian and said, first of all, we're going to put banners up out front that says this is fake history, right? That you're just lying on what's inside, which is just a kind of crazy flex on the Smithsonian. But as he acknowledged on the Truth Social post, they haven't done a display to honor George Washington in more than 50 years, and especially the 250th. The time it would have made the most sense to have a unique display to honor the signers of the Declaration, to honor George Washington. They didn't have any of that. They just kind of had their standard normal stuff and pretended like they don't need to celebrate anything special this summer. So it's great to see President Trump call that out. But, I mean, Dad, the fact that we have a really incredible collection that we show people is awesome. We encourage people to come check out the museums. But if we had the stuff that the National Archive, that the Smithsonian does, we would have this crazy struggle of what do you show when and how often, because the treasures that they have is mind-boggling, and most Americans have no idea how significant the treasures are they have because they don't display them. And so the fact that at least for this week, they displayed George Washington's handwritten notes, the annotation on his own early print copy of the U.S. Constitution. Absolutely incredible. Well, okay, today is Friday, which means Good News Friday. We have a stack of articles that we want to go through. So, Dad, let's start. What is your first piece of good news?
10: I'm going to set this up with a little background because we have over recent elections, every election we've heard, this is the most significant election in our lifetime. And I mean, we keep repeating it, but it's not hyperbole. It is because there's more crazy stuff that comes up than has ever occurred at any point in our lifetime. 10 years ago, we weren't doing the men and women's sports kind of nonsense. That was not even really a thought. And now it's all over the nation as a policy. And so we're pushing back. And so what we've seen is every election has been more significant than the previous one because they've introduced more stupid stuff that becomes national and becomes implemented and is not just talked about as policy. And so as I'm looking at this election, I think that this election, and we talked about this a little bit, I think this is the biggest off-year election we've had in my lifetime. Because while we're starting to see some things shift in a good direction, what President Trump has done, the lowest murder rate in history, essentially, by rate, not numbers, but by rate, the lowest murder rate, the closing of the border, essentially no illegals coming across that we're cognizant of, might be smuggling, but no open borders. All that is different. And so to see that, that's really good. But all of that ends with this midterm election if we cannot keep the House. And so what happens is you'll have a House that will go in a very different direction. They will change funding or try to change funding. They'll try to reduce funding to border and to ICE and to other enforcement agencies. They'll cut that funding. Now, Trump will undoubtedly veto that budget, and so they'll get into continuing resolutions and all the stuff they do. But they'll find ways to defund that. They'll find ways to really try to halt that agenda. And so I think that if we can win this midterm, that we have the opportunity to do two more years with a House that's willing to work with the president, a Senate that's working with the president, and that gives us 2 years plus. If we can keep the Senate, we have two more years of getting some good judges on the court. And we've talked about how the fact that these Trump judges that he's put on have been key in changing religious liberty and changes the getting back to the Bill of Rights, getting back to constitutional government, getting back to limits on government, giving the states more authority, all the stuff that was not going on. So I think it's really big. And so within that framework, I've kind of, as I'm working in the states, the things that I see that are very important to me that I think could be a big help are the fact that in a lot of the blue states right now, we're seeing statewide ballot initiatives that people will vote on, but they're very red initiatives. In other words, something like no men and women sports. That's going in 7 states, and most of those states that are doing that now they're blue states, and that's not something the blue people will bring up, but these are brought up by popular initiatives, ballot initiatives done by the people.
9: Well, and to clarify then, I would actually contend those aren't red initiatives. Those are common sense initiatives. And right now, there's only one party that seems to be promoting common sense. So you're saying red. Those are ultimately conservative issues because you're trying to conserve the traditional value structure. That's where conservatism comes from. So I do think it's worth clarifying. These aren't really red issues because many of them are 80-20 issues. Right. This isn't like a Republican versus Democrat. Like, no, this is the majority of America supports some of these basic notions. Now, we do know there are certain persuasions of individuals that are willing to cut off their nose despite their face, because if it's going to help, one side, we're just going to automatically oppose it. But I don't disagree with anything you're saying, other than I think I would frame it differently. I don't think these are red blue issues. I think these are 80-20 issues overall. And if any of these don't win in those states, I think literally it's going to be because there's so much vitriol from opponents that show up. Not that the majority of Americans don't agree with this, but if they see it as helping in their mind what is the opposing enemy, then they're not going to support it, even though fundamentally, again, like these are saying no boys and girls sports. That's an 80-20 issue. That's not a Republican-Democrat issue. That's a basic common sense issue that the majority of Americans have very strong opinions about.
10: And that's really where I was heading with that, because I call it a red-blue issue because the blue legislatures will not pick that issue up. The states that have passed those ban on men and women's sports have been Republican legislatures. But yet we're seeing that the people in these very blue states are saying, well, we want this. We're going to have. And so they're having to go around their blue legislatures. And so I call them blue states because they're being run by blue governors and blue legislatures. But the people in those states aren't all that blue, quite frankly. And so we saw even in Colorado, which is a very progressive state in their legislature, Right now, 56% of Democrats support that initiative to ban men and women's sports. And there's also one in Colorado going on that deals with no transgender mutilation surgeries of young people, et cetera. And so these are very likely to pass in those states where that blue legislators have kept this stuff from even being voted on. They won't even bring it up. And so what I see with that is that's going to pull a lot of our people to the polls. Because if you're in a Colorado or some of those states, Michigan, you get pretty discouraged because, you know, you feel like you're in a blue state, not much you can do, although Michigan is more of a purple state than a blue state. But you feel like there's not much you can, but suddenly you've got a way to let your voice be heard. And so I think those ballot initiatives, and we're seeing them in a number of states. I mean, there's some good stuff in Nevada, which is kind of a blue state, some purple, but kind of blue. But when you get to Maine, that's a pretty blue state. There's some great ballot initiatives there. And so I think that's going to draw some of our people to the polls, which usually doesn't happen in a midterm election. So you could see a higher Republican voter turnout, and there's going to be a lot of Democrat voters that say, you know what, I may be a Democrat, but I don't buy this stuff with men and women's sport. I'm just going to sit this out. They may not show up to vote against that initiative, but they may sit home, which means they'll have less votes for their party. So I see this as a real opportunity to pick up some congressional seats you might not generally pick up. Generally, in an off-term election, the party that's in power loses 27 seats. And so since there's only about a three-seat margin down in the House, that's hard. 27 seats and you only got a three-vote margin, you could easily lose this thing and Mike Johnson won't be able to move anything forward to speak of, and they'll have a Democrat House, and so everything changes. But I think that this election, there is a real chance. And then I say all that to get to this article. And this article, it headlines, it says, Democrats' acceptance of same-sex changes nosedived by double digits in 1 year. So just over the last 12 months, it says Americans' moral acceptance of sex changes is at an all-time low, and so that's right now, in part, and is plummeting due to support among Democrats. And so that's what the new poll shows, the Democrats aren't going where their party's going. So Democrat support for sex changes is down 11% just over last year. That's a massive change in Democrats. And that's not, you know, we're seeing we've been talking about the Democrat Socialist America, so many more showing up in the Democrat Party and they're getting elected. But this to me is really good news. And I can go through other stats here, but the deal is there is evidence now that it looks like that it may not be the normal kind of turnout that we would generally have. And this might be the first time in 94 years that Republicans can actually hold the House while they're in power. Now, two other times it's happened where the party that was in power did it, but they were times of national crisis, like after 9/11. Once 9/11, Republicans were in, Republicans held it, Democrats would have taken it, but the whole nation unified. So you've had crisis situations where the nation unified and kept the party in power. But this is not a crisis situation. This is a normal election. And this will be the first normal election in 94 years where that possibly the party that's in power can maintain power in a midterm election. So I think this is a really big deal. And I'm just seeing things now that encourage me. You know, we could get to the day after election and we get our head handed to us, maybe. But I just kind of think right now there's some good indications that we might be able to do something that's going to last at least. If we can win this election, I think we keep it on track for maybe 15 years. Before we get back into a moral crisis of the kind of which we've been seeing.
9: Well, and a lot of that too, Dad, as you're saying it, you know, it depends on if Christians show up or not.
10: Oh, that's true.
9: If Christians will show up, if they will vote, if they won't get discouraged and stay home, right? If they won't have a pity party and they won't pout.
10: That's right.
9: If we will be good stewards like we have been called to be, if we will show up, we can make a difference and we can win in a lot of areas. And partly as the point you're making, in some of these states where people might have looked historically and gone, I don't see any way, right? Like in Colorado or some of these areas, like I don't see any way Republicans are winning some of these things. No, when you have Democrats that are now actually voting for conservative things in the state, it actually can swing some of the votes where they go, you know what, these Democrats that are supporting this, I don't support them. That there are indicators to your point that are very encouraging, but it's only encouraging if Christians show up to vote, because if they don't show up to vote, Democrats aren't electing Republicans, liberals aren't electing conservatives, Christians have got to show up at the polls. Okay, We did not get very far in good news. We have a long way to go, but we need to take a quick break. We'll be right back in just a second. 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
9: 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This is Good News Friday. We are going through some of the headlines that you probably haven't heard about of good things happening around the nation. I have an article at the top of my stack. It's actually from The Blaze. And the headline is, "The God Ballers Are Coming for the Rainbow." Now, when I first saw the headline, I didn't know at all what we were talking about. But as you read through it, it does make some really good points. The idea of God ballers, like this is, I guess, Christians in sports. When I was first reading this, coming for the rainbow, I thought maybe, right, they're opposing some of the LGBTQIA plus initiatives, whatever that looks like. But as I read the article, there's a man named Stephen Eubanks, and he wrote a book called God Ball, How Athletes Are Saving Christianity. Now, ultimately, they're not saving Christianity. Christianity was going to be saved without their help. However, the idea is, they are re-energizing Christianity in America and sports. What we know statistically, the article highlights some of this as well, is that young men are the ones that are having a resurgence of faith in America. And so many of those young men are in sports. And even though, as you look over the last couple years and really decades, you can identify Christians that have been singled out in professional sports, high level, for taking Christian positions, what's happened is, Americans rallied around them and more athletes stepped up because of it. So they give examples Jordan Ive. Well, first of all, they point out that athletes have been more inclined to pray publicly, talk about Jesus in interviews more, use social media to communicate directly with fans. They're not depending on sports writers or television or networks to interpret what they believe. They're literally posting it. They're saying it. They're being much more bold in their faith. But they point out there's been pushback. The Chicago Bulls guard Jaden Ivey, he was released for the Bulls for what they termed conduct detrimental to the team. Why? Because he criticized the NBA's embrace of the LGBTQ celebrations. He said, that's unrighteous. We shouldn't be celebrating this. So he was released. But what happened is there was a lot of people that rallied around him. And by the way, behind the scenes, there were players supporting him. You have guys like Jonathan Isaacs, who back in 2020, in the midst of the Black Lives Matter crave and COVID, he didn't wear the t-shirt. He didn't kneel in the anthem. He was persecuted. The article even highlights, I mean, really even Tim Tebow took some heat because of this. More recently though, you have the Kansas City Chiefs kicker, Harrison Butker, who faced crazy backlash after in 2024, he gave a commencement speech at Benedictine University defending traditional marriage and family and gender roles. I was a Catholic university. He was affirming Catholic positions, but this is basic Christian position. Ultimately is what we're talking about, of marriage and family and gender roles, and crazy backlash. But then his jersey was a top selling jersey. They sold out of it online. The Chiefs sold out of it on their store. It talks about in the article, the Giants baseball team on Pride Night, their pitchers, Lander and Roop, JT Brubaker, Ryan Walker, they wore the ascribed hats for the evening, their Giants baseball hats, which had rainbows on them, but then they wrote Bible verses by the rainbow. So as an example, Roop cited Genesis 9, 12 through 16, where God promises what the rainbow is all about. Well, they got in trouble. Actually, they were reprimanded by the league because you're not supposed to be able to alter or change any of your uniform. And then there was backlash. So the commissioner, Rob Manfred, came out and later acknowledged, he said, oh yeah, the Giants forgot to tell them that it was optional to wear the rainbow hat or not. Well, the Giants didn't tell them it was optional, which is why they pushed back. Anyway, it goes through this article highlighting you are seeing more and more people push back against this, and faith is becoming far more prominent inside of professional athletics. And so there is a resurgence of this. And I would say, and we have talked about this on so many Good News Fridays over the last many years, how encouraging it is to see these professional athletes, huge following, huge social media, that are actually standing up for biblical truth, that are proclaiming Jesus, that are being bold in their faith. This is just an article highlighting even more of that. So really good news coming from the athletic world. Dad, what's your next piece of good news?
10: So Tim, my story centers in Texas, but it's actually a national issue. It deals with school choice. And so school choice has become a big thing in recent decades as people have seen, well, this is not education going with my kid. This is indoctrination. They're actually having lower academic scores, but they're coming out more socialist, more whatever. This is not education. And so we've seen a lot of states move to school choice. Texas has not. But Texas did so this last term, and they implemented a school choice program, a big one. And so when that went through this year, there's 102,000 families that said, hey, we're taking the money and we're going to different places. Parents want the best for their kids, much better than the state wants for their kids. And parents are going to make sure their kids, to the best of the parents' ability, get equipped in the right way. So nobody cares about kids more than the parents do. And the state of Texas has now said, okay, parents, you have a choice to do this. What's happened is you've had 102,000 families pull their kids out of public schools. Now, that is causing a lot of backlash in Texas on the public school system, which is good because it needs competition. We've always talked about competition makes everything better. Public schools haven't had competition to speak of, not at any large level. And so in Texas, they're looking at immediately doing another 100,000 families, letting them have school choice. And so what you see it right away, within a couple of years, you're losing 200,000 kids in a big system. We got about 5.5 million. But what that has done is already in Texas now, you have more than 100 public school campuses that have permanently closed and 60 more are confirmed for closure next year. Now you're having to have competition. Now you're having to say, hey, we got to do a better job of educating our kids. And just as an indication of how crazy this has been, Crowley Independent School District, which is outside of the Fort Worth, Dallas area, they have a $2.7 billion debt. And they just approved building a $150 million track and field complex with a concert venue. I see. So you're $2.7 billion in debt. Let's go build some more athletic facilities. That is not what's going to help those kids get a better education.
9: Yeah, but Dad, they're going to solve that problem. They're going to do a new bond for the school. So all the people living there are going to pay higher taxes and then wonder why they're paying higher taxes on the bond they just approved to increase their taxes for the school to build the concert venue. Because every large school needs a new track and field and stadium and a concert venue, because really that's what school's about. Not like kids learning to read and write and do some basic math. Nope, that's not the focus of education, obviously, why it's failing on so many levels.
10: And by the way, Tim, on that same point, I am shocked at how many voters do not know what a bond is, that you're actually taking out a loan against not state money, against the citizens' own pocketbook. You citizens are going to pay that money back with higher taxes. And you say, oh, we need a new athletic facility. Let's do a bond. No, that's coming out of your pocket. That's not state money you're talking about. You're talking taxpayer money. And I don't know the last time I've really seen many bonds voted down because taxpayers keep thinking this is a way to improve our schools. No, it's a way to take more of your money, and it's not fixing the education problem. But that competition, that school choice bill in Texas is already having major impact in Texas. Look for all boats to start rising, and we should have better education across the state as a result of this competition.
9: Well, I couldn't help but think the reason that people don't know what a bond is because the bond we've been the most educated on is Bond, James Bond. That's yeah, the bond we right. know, yeah. Not the one that deals with our taxes. Not to digress, there is so much more information, so much more good news. If you go to wahlburgers.show, you can look up previous programs, get more good news. We will have way more for you next week. Lots of information also on the website, wallbuilders.com. Until then, God bless you. Have a great weekend. 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
6: For American Family News, I'm Chris Woodward. With just 46 days until the midterm election, Democrats and Republicans are wasting little time getting out the vote. That includes Vice President J.D. Vance. He traveled to Iowa today to reach out to farmers.
7: I may be most proud of what we've been able to do for Iowa farmers and farmers all across the United States of America. You know, and I know, that our farmers are the hardest working, they're the most patriotic men and women that any of us will ever meet.
6: President Trump won Iowa in the last three presidential elections, but Democrats say the current administration has not done enough to combat inflation. Republicans argue that Democrats are part of the problem with big spending bills and stimulus packages under President Biden. A California town installed 143 flock cameras, creating backlash at a citywide forum. Here's Fox TV reporter Tom Vakor.
8: If flock cameras are anything, they're modern-day double-edged digital swords that can be used for good or for bad. The Santa Rosa Police Department has a flock of 143 of the controversial cameras. So, Santa Rosa Police Chief John Cragen hosted an early evening interactive forum.
9: And I'm going to provide a comprehensive overview of our automated license plate reader program, of our policies, our procedures, our training.
8: Between 400 and 500 people showed up, mostly to express heartfelt concerns.
6: The rollout of flock cameras has triggered nationwide controversy over concerns about privacy, abuse of power, and mass surveillance. While pregnancy resource centers offer vital clinical care, local churches are stepping up in a big way to support abortion-vulnerable mothers. Autumn Christensen of Her Plan says churches are uniquely positioned to offer both emotional and material backing.
10: One of the things that churches can do is they can be a place where moms and single-parent households, or even couples who are struggling, can go to receive material support and be introduced to a community of emotional support.
6: From mother baby resource closets stocked with diapers and cribs to church parking lot events providing free oil changes and family support, communities are proving that moms do not have to face crisis pregnancies alone.
10: They had women from the church, families from the church there to welcome each mom and their kids into their playground and into the church space and just talk with them and support them and love on them, give them a gift, really offer them both emotional and financial support, showing the hands and feet of Christ, really being the church.
6: Christensen encourages individuals to find out how they can plug in. You can take a quick 10-question survey to find custom volunteer pathways right in your neighborhood at the Her Plan website. A new cat species has been identified for the first time in more than a century, and it's a 3-pound miniature leopard lookalike. Fox's Gianna Gelosi has more information.
11: The tiny feline is named the Leopardus tilcayo and was found in Bolivia's lush Yungas forest after a biologist received a call in 2016 about a weird cat given to a local wildlife sanctuary. It came from a local man who found it as a kitten on a road near the forest. He took the kitten in, thinking it was a domestic breed until its wild side appeared. Then he gave it up to the sanctuary. The tilcayo is 18 inches long and weighs just 3 pounds, making it smaller than the average house cat. It's light brown, slender, and covered in spots like a leopard. After years of research, biologists realized they had found the first new cat species since 1923. Still, little is known about the tilcayo, including the size of its wild population, how it reproduces, what it eats, and how it lives day to day.
6: In final news, a new report blames a millisecond software defect for the cancellation of over 2,000 flights in and out of the United Kingdom last week. NATS, formerly known as National Air Traffic Services, said today that the glitch on September 8th was behind the mayhem at British airports and beyond, rather than any human failings, as many had speculated at the time. It said a software defect in the National Airspace System, which allocates code so air traffic controllers can identify flights on radar, was behind the decision to axe the flights. The move impacted hundreds of thousands of travelers. Find more news on AFN.net.
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0: Don't worry about anything but in everything by prayer and petition. With thanksgiving, let your requests be made known to God, and the peace of God, which passes all understanding, will keep your hearts and minds through Christ Jesus. Philippians chapter 4, verses 6 and 7. Thanks for joining us today. This is the Hour of Intercession. I'm Pastor Joseph Parker. We invite you to look with us to begin with in the book of Psalms, Psalm 112, beginning at verse 1. Praise the Lord. Blessed is the man who fears the Lord, who delights greatly in his commandments. His descendants will be mighty on earth. The generation of the upright will be blessed. Wealth and riches will be in his house, and his righteousness endures forever. Unto the upright there arises light in the darkness. He is gracious and full of compassion and righteous. A good man deals graciously and lends. He will guide his affairs with discretion. Surely he will never be shaken. The righteous will be in everlasting remembrance. He will not be afraid of evil tidings. His heart is steadfast, trusting in the Lord. His heart is established. He will not be afraid until he sees his desire upon his enemies. He is dispersed abroad. He is given to the poor. His righteousness endures forever. His horn will be exalted with honor. The wicked will see it and be grieved. He will gnash his teeth and melt away. The desire of the wicked shall perish. All of Psalm 112. Lord, we thank you for your goodness. Thank you for your mercy. Thank you for your grace. Thank you for us, Lord, as your church, the body of Christ. And thank you for us as a nation. Help us, Lord, as the church and as a nation, to put you first in all that we say and do. Help us, Lord, to make no graven images. Help us, Lord, to not take your name in vain. Help us, Lord, to remember the Sabbath day to keep it holy. Help us, Lord, to honor our fathers and our mothers. Help us to not murder. Help us to not commit adultery. Help us to not steal. Help us to tell the truth. Help us to not covet. In Jesus' name we do pray. Amen. Thank you for listening to the Hour of Intercession. Our producer is Mark Ose. He's going to lead us in a word of prayer at this time.
1: Dear Lord God, I also thank you for all that you have given us, ourselves, our very selves foremost, and then our knowledge of you and your love for us. And thank you, God, for Jesus, especially a way to come and be with you for eternity. God, what a gift you have given. God, there is much going on in our nation, in our world, and in every individual's lives. Actually, when we consider that things are going on in our lives, that's a blessing. That is life. And so, God, we do ask you to be in each of these situations, and you know our needs better than we do ourselves. And we ask that you would indeed let your will be done in our lives, in our nation, and in the world, and help us to trust in you. Lord, I want to lift up anybody who's going to listen to this show, whether in broadcast or podcast, and pray they would be blessed. And thank you for Pastor Joseph and the platform you've given him to share your word and insights on the air here at AFR. We pray all these things in Jesus' name. Amen.
0: Amen. Amen. Thank you, Mark. And thank you again for being a part of our listening family. As we often do, we share articles that I've written from the AFA stand. And I want to mention these are actually two different articles, but I'm sort of combining them. One is entitled Praying Daily for Your Spouse, and the other one is Praying Daily for Your Children. And I would encourage you to email us to get copies of both of them. But at this point, I'm going to take time to actually pray them together. But I want to encourage you, if you don't already have either one of these prayer tools, email us to get a copy so that you can have them to use them as well. Again, the titles of each, Praying Daily for Your Spouse, and the second, Praying Daily for Your Children. Dear Heavenly Father, thank you, Lord, for the gift my wife is to me and each of our children are as well, to our family, to the church, and the kingdom of God. Bless my wife and each of our children. Indeed, expand their territories. Cause your hand to be mightily upon them. Keep them from evil that they may not cause pain. In Jesus' name, help each of them this day to be the full blessing to you and your kingdom that you would have them to be. Fill their day with your joy, peace, grace, and encouragement in the name of Jesus. Help each of them to walk in your love, your joy, and your peace today. Help them to spend the time in your word and in prayer that you want them to spend today as well, in Jesus' name. Help each of them this day, Father, to put you first in their lives. Help them to make no graven images. Help them to not take your name in vain. Help them to remember the Sabbath day to keep it holy. Help them to honor their fathers and their mothers. Help them to value life. Help them to not steal. Help them to not commit adultery. Help them to tell the truth. Help them to not covet. In Jesus' name, empower each one of them this day to fulfill all the call of God upon their lives. Help them to live today as the living sacrifice you'd have each one of them to be, in Jesus' name. Thank you, Lord, for hearing my prayer, and thank you for the gift they each are to the kingdom of God and to me as well. Dear Lord, bless each one of them and keep each of them. Make your face to shine upon each one of them. Be gracious to them. Dear Lord, lift up your countenance upon each of them and give them your peace. In Jesus' name we do pray. Amen. Again, if you'd like to get a copy of each of the prayers, again, the first one, praying daily for your spouse. The second one, praying daily for your children. Email us at joseph@afr.net. We'll be glad to get them to you. Again, joseph@afr.net. And of course, any and all the prayer tools or the discipleship articles that we share, we're glad to share them with you. All we ask you to do is email us, and we'll be glad to share them with you. Simply give us the title or topic, and we'll be glad to send them on to you. Picking up now, reading through the Word of God in the book of Isaiah, Isaiah chapter 57, beginning at verse 1. The righteous perishes, and no man takes it to heart. Merciful men are taken away, while no one considers that the righteous is taken away from evil. He shall enter into peace. They shall rest in their beds, each one walking in his uprightness. But come here, you sons of the sorceress, you offspring of the adulterer and the harlot. Whom do you ridicule? Against whom do you make a wide mouth and stick out the tongue? Are you not children of transgression, offspring of falsehood, inflaming yourselves with gods under every green tree, slaying the children in the valleys, under the clefts of the rocks? Among the smooth stones of the stream is your portion. They are your lot. Even to them you have poured a drink offering. You have offered a grain offering. Should I receive comfort in these? On a lofty and high mountain, you have set your bed. Even there you went up to offer sacrifice. Also behind the doors and their posts, you have set up your remembrance. Behind the doors and their posts, you have set up your remembrance. You have uncovered yourself to those other than me.

hope. You have found the life of your hand. Therefore, you were not grieved. And of whom have you been afraid or feared that you have lied and not remembered me, nor taken it to your heart? Is it not because I have held my peace from of old that you do not fear me? I will declare your righteousness and your works, for they will not profit you. When you cry out, let your collection of idols deliver you, but the wind will carry them all away. A breath will take them, but he who puts his trust in me shall possess the land and shall inherit my holy mountain. And one shall say, heap it up, prepare the way, take the stumbling block out of the way of my people. For thus says the high and lofty one who inhabits eternity, whose name is holy. I dwell in the high and holy place with him who has a contrite and humble spirit, to revive the spirit of the humble and to revive the heart of the contrite ones. For I will not contend forever, nor will I always be angry, for the spirit would fail before me and the souls which I have made for the iniquity of his covetousness. I was angry and struck him. I hid and was angry, and he went on backsliding in the way of his heart. I have seen his ways and will heal him. I will also lead him and restore comforts to him and to his mourners. I create the fruit of the lips. Peace, peace to him who is far off and to him who is near, says the Lord. And I will heal him, but the wicked are like the troubled sea, when it cannot rest, whose waters cast up mire and dirt. There is no peace, says my God, for the wicked. Isaiah chapter 58. Cry aloud, spare not. Lift up your voice like a trumpet. Tell my people their transgression, and the house of Jacob their sins. Yet they seek me daily and delight to know my ways. As a nation, they did righteousness and did not forsake the ordinance of their God. They ask of me the ordinance of justice. They take delight in approaching God. Why have we fasted, they say, and you have not seen? Why have we afflicted our souls and you take no notice? In fact, in the day of your fast, you find pleasure and exploit all your laborers. Indeed, you fast for strife and debate and to strike with the fist of wickedness. You will not fast as you do this day to make your voice heard on high. Is it a fast that I have chosen, a day for a man to afflict his soul? Is it to bow down his head like a bulrush and to spread out sackcloth and ashes? Would you call this a fast and an acceptable day to the Lord? Is this not the fast that I have chosen, to loose the bonds of wickedness, to undo the heavy burden, to let the oppressed go free, and that you break every yoke? Is it not to share your bread with the hungry, and that you bring to your house the poor who are cast out? When you see the naked, that you cover him and not hide yourself from your own flesh, then your light shall break forth like the morning. Your healing shall spring forth speedily, and your righteousness shall go before you. The glory of the Lord shall be your rear guard. The glory of the Lord shall be your rear guard. Then you shall call, and the Lord will answer. You shall cry, and he will say, here I am. If you take away the yoke from your midst, the pointing of the finger and speaking wickedness,
If you extend your soul to the hungry,

0: hungry and satisfy the afflicted soul. Then your light shall dawn in the darkness, and your darkness shall be as the noonday. The Lord will guide you continually and satisfy your soul in drought and strengthen your bones. You shall be like a watered garden and like a spring of water whose waters do not fail. Those from among you shall build the old waste places. You shall raise up the foundations of many generations, and you shall be called the repairer of the breach, the restorer of streets to dwell in. Verses 1 through 12. Isaiah chapter 58. You're listening to the Hour of Intercession as we're reading through the Word of God. We'll be back.
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5: 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In other words, they are not content, they are not pleased with the spiritual condition of the world. They understand that a change is necessary. So Messiah says, blessed are the poor in spirit, because theirs is the kingdom of heaven. So the very first beatitude that we study, we see that statement of the kingdom of heaven.
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Thanks for listening to the Hour of Intercession here on American Family Radio. We continue reading through the Word of God as we pick up in the Old Testament, the book of Isaiah, Isaiah chapter 58, picking up at verse 1. Cry aloud, spare not. Lift up your voice like a trumpet. Tell my people their transgression, and the house of Jacob their sins. Yet they seek me daily and delight to know my ways as a nation that did righteousness and did not forsake the ordinance of their God. They ask of me the ordinances of justice. They take delight in approaching God. Why have we fasted, they say, and you have not seen? Why have we afflicted our souls and you take no notice? In fact, in the day of your fast, you find pleasure and exploit all your labors. Indeed, you fast for strife and debate and to strike with the fist of wickedness. You will not fast as you do this day to make your voice heard on high. Is it a fast that I have chosen, a day for a man to afflict his soul? Is it to bow down his head like a bulrush, and to spread out sackcloth and ashes? Would you call this a fast and an acceptable day to the Lord? Is this not the fast that I have chosen, to loose the bonds of wickedness, to undo the heavy burdens, to let the oppressed go free, and that you break every yoke? Is it not to share your bread with the hungry, and that you bring to your house the poor who are cast out? When you see the naked, that you cover him and not hide yourself from your own flesh, then your light shall break forth like the morning. Your healing shall spring forth speedily, and your righteousness shall go before you. The glory of the Lord shall be your rear guard. Then you shall call, and the Lord will answer. You shall cry, and he will say, "Here I am." If you take away the yoke from your midst, the pointing of the finger and speaking wickedness, if you extend your soul to the hungry and satisfy the afflicted soul, then your light shall dawn in the darkness, and your darkness shall be as the noonday. The Lord will guide you continually and satisfy your soul in drought and strengthen your bones. You shall be like a watered garden and like a spring of water whose waters do not fail. Those from among you shall build the old waste places. You shall raise up the foundations of many generations, and you shall be called the repairer of the breach, the restorer of streets to dwell in. If you turn away your foot from the Sabbath, from doing your pleasure on my holy day, and call the Sabbath a delight, the holy day of the Lord honorable, and shall honor him, not doing your own ways, nor finding your own pleasure, nor speaking your own words, then you shall delight yourself in the Lord, and I will cause you to ride on the high hills of the earth and feed you with the heritage of Jacob your father. The mouth of the Lord has spoken. Isaiah chapter 59. Behold, the Lord's hand is not shortened that it cannot save, nor his ear heavy that it cannot hear. But your iniquities have separated you from your God, and your sins have hidden his face from you, so that he will not hear. For your hands are defiled with blood, and your fingers with iniquity. Your lips have spoken lies. Your tongue has muttered perversity. No one calls for justice, nor does any plead for truth. They trust in empty words and speak lies. They conceive evil and bring forth iniquity. They hatch viper's eggs and weave the spider's web. He who eats of their eggs dies,
and from that which is crushed, a viper breaks out. Their webs will not become garments, nor will they cover themselves with their works. Their works are works of iniquity, and the act of violence is in their hands. Their feet run to evil, and they make haste to shed innocent blood. Their thoughts are thoughts of iniquity. Wasting and destruction are in their paths. The way of peace they have not known, and there is no justice in their ways. They have made themselves crooked paths. Whoever takes that way shall not know peace. Therefore, justice is far from us, nor does righteousness overtake us. We look for light, but there is darkness. For brightness, but we walk in blackness. We grope for the wall like the blind, and we grope as if we had no eyes. We stumble at noonday as at twilight. We are as dead men in desolate places. We all growl like bears and moan sadly like doves. We look for justice, but there is none. For salvation, but it is far from us. For our transgressions are multiplied before you, and our sins testify against us. For our transgressions are with us, and as for our iniquities, we know them. In transgressing and lying against the Lord, and departing from our God, speaking oppression and revolt, conceiving and uttering from the heart words of falsehood, justice is turned back, and righteousness stands afar off. For truth is fallen in the street, and equity cannot enter. So truth fails, and he who departs from evil makes himself a prey. Then the Lord saw it, and it displeased him that there was no justice. He saw that there was no man, and wondered that there is no intercessor. Therefore his own arm brought salvation for him, and his own righteousness it sustained him. And his own righteousness it sustained him. For he put on righteousness as a breastplate, and a helmet of salvation on his head. He put on the garments of vengeance for clothing, and was clad with zeal as a cloak. According to their deeds, accordingly he will repay. Fury to his adversaries, recompense to his enemies. The coastlands he will fully repay. So shall they fear the name of the Lord from the west, and his glory from the rising of the sun. When the enemy comes in like a flood, the Spirit of the Lord will lift up a standard against him. The Redeemer will come to Zion, and to those who turn from transgression in Jacob, says the Lord. As for me, says the Lord, this is my covenant with them. My Spirit is upon you, and my words which I have put in your mouth shall not depart from your mouth, nor from the mouth of your descendants, nor from the mouth of your descendants' descendants, says the Lord, from this time and forevermore. Isaiah chapter 60. Arise, shine, for your light has come, and the glory of the Lord is risen upon you. For behold, the darkness shall cover the earth, and deep darkness the people, but the Lord shall arise over you, and his glory will be seen upon you. The Gentiles shall come to your light, and kings to the brightness of your rising. Lift up your eyes all around and see. They all gather together, they come to you. Your sons shall come from afar, and your daughters shall be nursed at your side. Then you shall see and become radiant, and your heart shall swell with joy, because the abundance of the sea shall be turned to you.
The wealth of the Gentiles shall come to you. The multitude of camels shall cover your land. The dromedaries of Midian and Ephah, all those from Sheba shall come. They shall bring gold and incense, and they shall proclaim the praises of the Lord. All the flocks of Kedar shall be gathered together to you. The rams of Nebaioth shall minister to you. They shall ascend with acceptance on my altar, and I will glorify the house of my glory. Who are these who fly like a cloud and like doves to their roosts? Surely the coastlands shall wait for me, and the ships of Tarshish will come first to bring your sons from afar, their silver and their gold with them, to the name of the Lord their God, and to the Holy One of Israel, because he has glorified you. The sons of foreigners shall build up your walls, and their kings shall minister to you. For in my wrath I struck you, but in my favor I have had mercy on you. Therefore your gates shall be open continually. They shall not be shut day or night, that men may bring to you the wealth of the Gentiles and their kings in procession. For the nation and kingdom which will not serve you shall perish. Reading that verse again. For the nation and kingdom which will not serve you shall perish, and those nations shall be utterly ruined. The glory of Lebanon shall come to you, the cypress, the pine, and the box tree together, to beautify the place of my sanctuary, and I will make the place of my feet glorious. Also the sons of those who afflicted you shall come bowing to you, and all those who despised you shall fall prostrate at the soles of your feet. And they shall call you the city of the Lord, Zion of the Holy One of Israel. Whereas you have been forsaken and hated, so that no one went through you, I will make you an eternal excellence, a joy of many generations. You shall drink the milk of the Gentiles and milk of the breast of kings. You shall know that I, the Lord, am your Savior and your Redeemer, the Mighty One of Jacob. Instead of bronze, I will bring gold. Instead of iron, I will bring silver. Instead of wood, bronze. And instead of stones, iron. I will also make your officers peace, and your magistrates righteousness. Violence shall no longer be heard in your land, neither wasting your destruction within your borders, but you shall call your walls salvation, and your gates praise. The sun shall no longer be your light by day, nor for brightness shall the moon give light to you, but the Lord will be to you an everlasting light, and your God, your glory. Your sun shall no longer go down, nor shall your moon withdraw itself. For the Lord will be your everlasting light, and the days of your mourning shall be ended. Also your people shall all be righteous. They shall inherit the land forever. The branch of my planting, the work of my hands, that I may be glorified. A little one shall become a thousand, and a small one a strong nation. I, the Lord, will hasten it in its time. Isaiah chapter 61. The Spirit of the Lord God is upon me, because the Lord has anointed me to preach good tidings to the poor. He has sent me to heal the brokenhearted, to proclaim liberty to the captives, and the opening of the prison to those who are
who are bound. Isaiah chapter 61, verse 1. You're listening to the Hour of Intercession. As we've been reading through the Word of God, we'll be right back.

0: Hello, Americans. I'm Todd Starn. Stand by for news and commentary next. The residents of a neighborhood in San Marcos, California, near San Diego, have flown the Stars and Stripes for decades. But the other day, several other residents received warning letters from the Homeowners Association telling them to either remove Old Glory or face a $100 fine. The Ambiance Owners Association governs the neighborhood where homes average about $1 million. The HOA argued the American flag represented a political view and would degrade the neighborhood. Amy told the California Post that she was outraged by the threats, says the American flag is a symbol of freedom. Yet another reason why homeowners should do their homework and make sure they do not buy a home in a neighborhood that is governed by communists. Be sure to get a copy of my new book, The Golden Age, available at your favorite bookstore. Good day.
1: 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Hebrews 12 reminds us that no discipline seems pleasant at the time. 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Delete unused apps. 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

the music of Danson Oyukan with the song simply entitled Amazing. The earlier song that we shared from Lincoln Brewster said more than amazing. And Danson Oyukan singing Amazing. You're listening to the Hour of Intercession. As we're reading through the Word of God, as we pick up now in the New Testament, the book of Acts, Acts chapter 24, beginning at verse 1. Now, after 5 days, Ananias the high priest came down with the elders and a certain orator named Tertullus. These gave evidence to the governor against Paul. And when he was called upon, Tertullus gave his accusation, saying, "Seeing that through you we enjoy great peace and prosperity, is being brought to this nation by your foresight, we accept it always and in all places, most noble Felix, with all thankfulness. Nevertheless, not to be tedious to you any further, I beg you to hear by your courtesy a few words from us. For we have found this man a plague, a creator of dissension among all the Jews throughout the world, and a ringleader of the sect of the Nazarenes. He even tried to profane the temple, and we seized him and wanted to judge him according to our law. But the commander Lysias came by and with great violence took him out of our hands, commanding his accusers to come to you. By examining him yourself, you may ascertain all these things of which we accuse him." And the Jews also assented, maintaining that these things were so. Then Paul, after the governor had nodded to him to speak, answered, "Inasmuch as I know that you have been for many years a judge of this nation, I do the more cheerfully answer for myself, because you may ascertain that it is no more than 12 days since I went up to Jerusalem to worship, and they neither found me in the temple disputing with anyone or inciting the crowd, either in the synagogue or in the city. Nor can they prove the things of which they now accuse me. But this I confess to you, that according to the way which they call a sect, so I worship the God of my fathers, believing all things which are written in the law and in the prophets. I have hope in God, which they themselves also accept, that there will be a resurrection of the dead, both of the just and the unjust. This being so, I myself always strive to have a conscience without offense toward God and men. Now after many years, I came to bring alms and offerings to my nation, in the midst of which some Jews from Asia found me purified in the temple, neither with a mob nor with tumult. They ought to have been here before you to object if they had anything against me. Or else let those who are here themselves say if they found any wrongdoing in me while I stood before the council. Unless it is for this one statement which I cried out, standing among them, concerning the resurrection of the dead, I am being judged by you this day." But when Felix heard these things, having more accurate knowledge of the way, he adjourned the proceedings and said, "When Lysias, the commander, comes down, I will make a decision on your case." So he commanded the centurion to keep Paul and to let him have liberty, and told him not to forbid any of his friends to provide for or visit him. And after some days, when Felix came with his wife Drusilla, who was Jewish, he sent for Paul and heard him concerning the faith in Christ. Now, as he reasoned about righteousness, self-control, and the judgment to come, Felix was afraid and answered, "Go away for now. When I have a convenient time, I will call for you." Meanwhile, he also hoped
that money would be given, meanwhile, he also hoped that money would be given him by Paul that he might release him. Therefore, he sent for him more often and conversed with him. But after 2 years, Porcius Festus succeeded Felix, and Felix, wanting to do the Jews a favor, left Paul bound. Acts chapter 25. Now, when Festus had come to the province, after 3 days he went up from Caesarea to Jerusalem. Then the high priest and the chief men of the Jews informed him against Paul, and they petitioned him, asking a favor against him, that he would summon him to Jerusalem while they lay in ambush along the road to kill him. But Festus answered that Paul should be kept at Caesarea and that he himself was going there shortly. Therefore he said, "Let those who have authority among you go down with me and accuse this man to see if there is any fault in him." And when he had remained among them more than 10 days, he went down to Caesarea. And the next day, sitting on the judgment seat, he commanded Paul to be brought. When he had come, the Jews who had come down from Jerusalem stood about and laid many serious complaints against Paul, which they could not prove. While he answered for himself, neither against the law of the Jews, nor against the temple, nor against Caesar, have I offended in anything at all. But Festus, wanting to do the Jews a favor, answered Paul and said, Are you willing to go up to Jerusalem and there be judged before me concerning these things? So Paul said, I stand at Caesar's judgment seat, where I ought to be judged. To the Jews I have done no wrong, as you very well know. For if I am an offender, or have committed anything deserving of death, I do not object to dying. But if there is nothing in these things of which these men accuse me, no man can deliver me to them. I appeal to Caesar. Then Festus, when he had conferred with the council, answered, "You have appealed to Caesar? To Caesar you shall go." And after some days, King Agrippa and Bernice came to Caesarea to greet Festus. When they had been there many days, Festus laid Paul's case before the king, saying, "There is a certain man left, a prisoner by Felix, about whom the chief priests and the elders of the Jews informed me when I was in Jerusalem, asking for a judgment against him. To them I answered, it is not the custom of the Romans to deliver any man to destruction before the accused meets the accusers face to face and has opportunity to answer for himself concerning the charge against him. Therefore, when they had come together, without any delay, the next day I sat on the judgment seat and commanded the man to be brought in. When the accusers stood up, they brought no accusation against him of such things as I supposed, but had some questions against him about their own religion and about a certain Jesus who had died, whom Paul affirmed to be alive. And because I was uncertain of such questions, I asked whether he was willing to go to Jerusalem and there be judged concerning these matters. But when Paul appealed to be reserved, but when Paul appealed to be reserved for the decision of Augustus, I commanded him to be kept till I could send him to Caesar. Verses 1 through 21, Acts chapter 25. Thank you, Father, again, for the privilege of being able to read and meditate on your word each and every day. Anoint us all afresh with the Spirit of grace that would encourage us to make spending time with you in your word daily the high priority that you would have us to make it, and more empower us all to become faithful hearers and doers of your word. Help us also, Lord, as parents to be wise enough to have our children to read your word aloud to us
day two, reading three chapters or so a day, being blessed and encouraged by it, and help us to learn to fill our homes and the hearts of our family and our children with the precious and wonderful Word of God. Help us more and more to be faithful to do that in line with your perfect will. In Jesus' name we do pray. Amen. Thank you again for listening to the Hour of Intercession. As we usually do before we end the broadcast, if you're listening and you've never been saved, you've never given your heart to Jesus Christ and received Him as Lord and Savior, today is a wonderful day to make that step and receive eternal life. If you'd like to do that, would you, from your heart, pray this prayer with us right now? Lord Jesus, thank you for loving me so very much that you came into this world a long time ago. You lived. You died on the cross to pay for all the wrong things I've ever done. 3 days later, you rose up from the dead so that I could be saved. Lord, I confess, I've sinned and done wrong in many, many ways. Lord, I repent and I turn from all the wrong I've done. Forgive me, Lord, for all the wrong things that I've done. Lord Jesus, come into my heart, be my Lord and Savior. You told us in your word, whoever calls on the name of the Lord shall be saved. Today, Lord, I'm calling on your name. Lord, save me. Fill me with your spirit. Help me to live my whole life for you. Help me to read your word daily. Help me to pray daily. Help me to follow you daily. In Jesus' name. Amen. Well, if you prayed and gave your life to Christ, we want to connect with you. We'd like to be in touch. 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
4: The Democrats are set to spend $100, $200, $300 million this midterm election cycle coming up in November. Typically, historically, the president's party, if they're in control of the House or the Senate, they typically lose control. There's only been a few occasions in the last 50 years where that hasn't happened.
5: You mentioned me, Walker, earlier that Democrats, Hollywood, there's been a lot of money in Texas, right, to try to knock off.
4: Yeah. Tens of millions.
5: Try to win that Senate seat
4: between Paxton
5: and Tallarico. That's one to watch. There's another one to watch in Michigan. I'm talking about Senate races. And Maine, there are races to watch all over the country. But those three, the Republicans really need to win those three to maintain their majority in the Senate. As I said before, the House of Representatives, I'll be shocked if the Republicans maintain control of the House. However, the Senate is where all the action is, because that's where federal judges are confirmed or not. You've got the veto power there. You've got a lot if you just maintain control of the Senate. So we'll see what happens. But you're right. The Democrats are spending, I don't know how much the Republicans are spending, but the Democrats feel like this is their moment.
4: Yeah, just in Texas, Tallarico has $20 million cash on hand right now. So that's going to be a $100-plus million race just in Texas when you look at both candidates. But President Trump said he's going to run as if he's on the ballot.
5: Right.
4: So he's going to be stumping for all of these Republicans, both in Congress and the Senate, over the next few months before the November midterms. Check out iVoterGuide.com. That's where we're evaluating thousands of candidates, some of the best research in the country from a Christian viewpoint. iVoterGuide.com. Check it out, and we'll see you in November on the midterm election night.
0: Welcome to Hannah's Heart.
6: So Hannah, she's just one of the women who did struggle with infertility in the Bible.
7: No matter who we are, we can be inspired by the fact that Hannah took her pain to God and God heard her and was with her.
6: So when she was praying at the temple, she had been weeping and not eating, and her lips were moving, but her eyes were closed, and the priest was like, why are you drunk at the temple?
7: Because it can become an obsession when you want a child so deeply.
6: And desiring that baby and to be a mama. Every holiday, every Mother's Day.
7: This is not a show that's going to promise you a certain outcome. But this is a show that says, however God answers your cry, we know that he's enough.
6: Hey, I'm Ann, and you are listening to Hannah's Heart on American Family Radio. If you're new around here, thank you so much for being here today. And if you're not, thanks again for being here. We're so glad to have you listening in on this special episode today. For the month of September, it sounds crazy that we're doing this for a whole month, but we have had a focus on Bibles for babies. And if you haven't heard the last few episodes, or you haven't been around last year when we did this, it is an initiative that raises money for our local pregnancy center here in Tupelo, Mississippi, where our hub, American Family Radio, is. So we do this, it just brings me joy to say it, but we do this in memory of my sweet baby boy, John Micah, who passed away in 2023 at the young age of 26 minutes. And so I'm honored to get to do this in memory of him and to celebrate his birthday. So we are doing Bibles for Babies again. And the way that this helps out Parkgate Pregnancy Center is for every young lady, a woman that has a positive pregnancy test in their clinic, they give her first congratulations baby gift, and that is a children's Bible. So the Holy Word of God is her first baby gift. And just what better thing could we do for a new mama who just found out? Sometimes it can be some hard news to find out when you're not prepared. And so for our usual listeners and our audience, it's a little different. It's a little different of a story, or a big difference in a story from our usual shows, right? So if you've been around long, we definitely are a show that we talk a lot about infertility, miscarriage, child loss, and adoption. But we have tried over the last 4 years, almost 5 years, to encourage our audience to step out of their own grief and struggles, which can be so hard to do, but to realize that your heart is not the only heart going on, and your heart looks different than other people's heart. And so we encourage you to step out on faith and to get involved with this initiative this month. I know it would mean a lot to me, and I can't hear how we do on our goal this year for Parkgate. All that to say, I have a special guest on today. We have Leanna Prestige.
8: Yes.
6: Did I say your name right?
8: Yeah.
6: I'm so glad. I meant to ask you before we started, and I was like,
8: right.
6: I forgot.
8: That's
6: right. So we have you here today, and I'm so honored that you took time out of your day to come and to tell us your personal testimony and why you wanted to get involved with Parkgate and your job there. So welcome.
8: Thank you. Thank you all for having me. It's so exciting to be here. My heart goes out to Parkgate because I do have the teenage pregnancy story. So one of those stories that not knowing what I'm going to do, not knowing how I'm going to do it. So at 17, I was a senior in high school, and I ended up being one of the ones pregnant. One of those things you think, it's not going to happen to me. It hasn't happened in all this time. It's not going to happen. And so when it did, it was very scary. Abortion, if you don't know, Parkgate is one of those things that we are established for people who are vulnerable mm-hmm. to abortion. They mm-hmm. don't know how they're going to do this, and they're thinking, that's my only way out.
6: Yeah.
8: And so we want to be that place that they can come to that is a safe place. And I will say that really wasn't a thought that I ever had. The guy at the time was kind of like, hey, why don't you just have an abortion? Mm-hmm. And I'm like, I don't think so. But I do understand how do I tell my parents? What are people going to think about me? How am I going to graduate high school? Yeah. Will I be able to go to college? I understand all of those fears. And so I think sometimes we don't understand, and I probably didn't fully, and I still don't fully understand, because I didn't have an abortion or didn't want to. But starting at Parkgate helped me to see what might be going on in the hearts and the minds of a mother who comes in. And really it boils down to that. And it's hard. I know it is hard. It is very hard when it comes to a baby in the womb to say it's a fear, but it is a fear. Whether we think that's a selfish fear or not, we don't get to choose whether she's afraid or not. She is.
6: Yeah.
8: And so I get to be one of those client advocates. There's three of us there at Parkgate, and I get to be there few days a week. And so when those moms come in, we take them into the counseling room, and we get to ask them those questions. We say, you know, what would make life doable? What would make you feel safe to have this baby? What? And the thing is so often when they come in, people think there's no way they love that child. You see the love.
6: Mm-hmm.
8: They already fear, you know, I can't give this baby everything it needs. There's already a love there. And I know it doesn't make sense. It's hard to make sense of that. How could you love your child and then make that choice? But it's just a mom. I mean, she's scared. She's terrified.
6: Well, and it's pushed these days, at least in my opinion, it seems pushed that abortion is caring for the baby.
8: It is.
6: Because if the baby was going to have a disability, or if the baby was going to grow up in poverty, then you're doing mm-hmm. that child a favor.
8: Mm-hmm.
6: Which we know is just a lie, lie from
8: it
6: the
8: is.
6: Enemy.
8: It is.
6: We all go through hard things. Mm-hmm. Some of our, like I was saying at the beginning of the show, my heart is different from yours, but we all go through hard things,
8: that's
6: whether
8: right.
6: it's a disability or not as much money, or sometimes money causes a lot of problems.
8: Yeah, yeah.
6: And so money doesn't fix everything.
8: That's right. That's exactly
6: so,
8: right.
6: So we know that abortion is not the solution, because we had a lady on a few weeks ago, Amy, who shared her story. Mm-hmm. She was very vulnerable with us. I mean, like, you know what type of show we are.
8: Yeah.
6: And for her to be able to come on here and share her story of abortion, to know that that was not the answer for her.
8: Yes.
6: She said she thought she was fixing a problem when in reality she created so many more problems.
8: That's right.
6: And so just thank you for choosing life.
8: Yeah.
6: I mean, do you feel like, so, you know, we're talking, what, you said 23 years ago?
8: He's 23.
6: He's 23. Mm-hmm. Do you feel like you had, I don't know if Save a Life, I think, was here in town then.
8: I didn't know anything about Parkgate or Save a Life or anything back then. And I tell people all the time, I wished I had.
6: Yeah.
8: I wished I had, if it's anything like it is now.
6: Yeah.
8: I mean, 23 years ago, because I mean, why would I be there if I didn't believe in it and how beautiful it was? And I mean, that being the thing that we do, like you said, abortion does not fix the problem. It causes more. And that's simply what we do is to educate them on the risk, the physical and the mental risk of choosing an abortion.
6: Yeah.
8: Not to try to push you to do anything. Of course, we do want you to choose life, but educate and say, you know, it's more than just fixing a problem. You're fixing to cause a lot more problems with that. And that's what we try.
6: Well, and a big thing that Parkgate offers is the ultrasounds.
8: Mm-hmm.
6: And I know when I worked at Parkgate, this was years ago now, but we would have, you know, we almost had a signal for when someone was more abortion-minded possibly than others. I don't know if they still have that.
8: I don't know.
6: Signal, but it's like an email would be sent out or text, and it'd be like, she's, you know, wrote down on a piece of paper, she's abortion-minded, please pray. It was all confidential. We never did know. I worked there, and I wouldn't know the girl's name. I worked for the high schools at the time. And so, but I knew to be praying, and we would stop whatever we were doing and pray for that girl. And so many times after she would get walk through counseling and get to see the baby for the first time and hear that that actual little life already has a heartbeat.
8: Yes.
6: You know, there were so many times that at least she would say she was changing her mind. And then Parkgate, even at that time, was doing such a good job at following through. And, you know, the girl would then come back a week or two later and come back for more counseling and parenting classes and all the things. And so it's so neat that you get to see that and get to be a part of that.
8: Yes.
6: What does your job look like when you are there? What does that look like?
8: So that, I mean, it is them coming in and signing in at the front window. And we have volunteers that do that part. So we have a wonderful team of volunteers. That is the first face they see when they walk in the door, which we tell them is the most important. Because whether you're smiling at them or looking up on them like you're judging them, that's going to make or break how they feel when they walk in here. And so once that is all done, I get them out of the waiting room, or not just me, but me and the other client advocates, and we will take them into our counseling rooms, which are, they don't look anything like a doctor's office or anything like that.
6: It's a very welcoming space.
8: Yes, it's a cozy little couch and chairs and fluffy pillows and pretty artwork and all the things. So doesn't feel like a doctor's office or anything like that. And just very cozy, comfy, just letting them know, hey, we love you, and we care about you. This is not just a place to walk in and get a pregnancy test. It's way more than that.
6: Right.
8: And so how can we help you? That's what we're going to do today. We're going to ask you questions and say, how can we help you? How can we love on you today? What can we do for you? Mm-hmm. I mean, no matter the situation.
6: That's kind of how you start out.
8: Yes.
6: And then does the girl, you know, she has a positive test. She does the counseling that initial visit. Mm-hmm. When she comes back, is there more counseling that day?
8: Yes. So we basically start out with some of the basic things, kind of like work and are you working? And what about the dad? Is he involved? Just do you have any other children? How old are they? And then, I mean, of course, following up before we ever go and take the test is, what are your plans? Okay. Or, you know, do you feel like you're going to be able to parent? Are you thinking, I can't do this? I need to know my options.
6: Mm-hmm.
8: And then so we go from there. If it's abortion, we educate them on the abortion side of it. But then we also talk about adoption, which I think some people, I mean, and even that, they still think that an abortion is better than an adoption sometimes. But some of them, there are people who have stories that are terrible. You know, hey, I was adopted and it wasn't good.
6: Right.
8: And so how do you not sympathize, you know, with a situation like that? But talking about the adoption, that's the other option that, you know, we talk about. And I tell them, to me, an adoption is probably the most unselfish kind of mama's love.
6: Yeah.
8: I can't do this, but I want somebody.

0: years ago. I was walking through infertility at the time. I think I had had only one miscarriage at the time, but a girl, she was very young, and she was crying, saying she did not want an abortion. And her mom was there, and she was like, "You're getting an abortion." And the girl was like, "I want to adopt my baby, mama." And you know, this is very emotional, you know, to everyone in the clinic. It was not my role. I just happened to hear her. I was making, you know, copies at the printing machine. And her mom's reaction to that was, "You're not giving up blood." And it was like, hold on. You just said she had to get an abortion, which is obviously a whole nother conversation. But now she can't give up blood. Like, how are we viewing something as adoption as so utterly wrong compared to abortion? And that's right. You know, like, how skewed is America? You know?
1: I know. It's a really hard thing for me to understand too. But one of the things, like, just in being prayer about being in prayer about it, and I've had the conversations with some of the others at Parkgate, I just, as a mom, and I'm telling you, I do not agree with an abortion at all, like zero. But to be the client advocate in the room with that mom, we have to love them. We have to sympathize with them. We have to try to understand. But at the same time, we also have to speak truth in grace and in love. And it is really, it's hard. It's a hard place to be in when
0: You
1: they're
0: probably
1: like,
0: want,
1: I'm
0: like,
1: a
0: beg
1: 10 on the abortion scale. Like, I don't care what you say to me today. When I leave here, I'm either going to a clinic or I'm ordering the pills or I've already got them.
0: Wow.
1: And so it is really hard. But at the same time, one of the things, let me just read this real quick. So back in February, and I was praying about being a client advocate and just some of the meanings of that. And I just thought back to Jesus being our advocate before the Lord, before God. And so an advocate is someone who pleads another's case. We defend, we help, and we intercede. And so I'm not saying I am Jesus, by no means. None of us are, but he has placed us here as vessels
0: That's
1: to
0: right.
1: get to walk alongside and do his work on earth while he is not here. And so these mothers are coming in and we're fighting lies that they are believing. And so there's identity. I don't even know who I am. I can't even take care of myself. And you see that because of their cycles that they live in. They're making choices continuously that tells you, I don't love myself. I don't know who I am. And I'm trying to find that. And so to me, to be that advocate and to think in the terms of Jesus, regardless of what you're doing, I'm here to try and combat those lies that you're believing. I'm here to fight. I'm here to intercede. I'm not here to fight you. I'm here to fight those lies that you're believing with the truth and with the love of God. And so regardless of what you're trying to, you don't know. It may not make an impact today. We may say everything and then still choose abortion. But we don't know somewhere down the road where what we have said and how we have loved on them is going to be like, oh, they were loving me in that moment. And then, and I know probably from you having Amy in here, the love that she needed after that, we are so quick to judge and to turn our nose to somebody that's made that choice when we don't realize the brokenness. Even though it's an abortion and even though it's a choice you made, it is still the death of a child. It is still the loss of a child,
0: and a
1: regardless.
0: child worth
1: And
0: grieving.
1: that's it. And they are going to grieve that no matter what. And people, we don't, it's hard. I mean, it's hard for us when we haven't been there to wrap our minds around that. So, yeah, that's, I mean, go in there to fight, I mean, to intercede and
0: I
1: to
0: think
1: just
0: that's
1: fight.
0: so good that you even look at it that way, because you know it's spiritual warfare. Like, we
1: Absolutely.
0: know that our battle is not against
1: Absolutely.
0: flesh and blood. And so
1: Yes.
0: you made that point to say, like, I'm not there to argue with her. You're almost defending her, you
1: Yeah.
0: know, like doing what
1: Yes.
0: you can to what you said to advocate for her
1: Yes.
0: and to be that refuge whenever she doesn't feel like she has one.
1: That's
0: So
1: right.
0: I think that's beautiful, and like, what an important role. And like, you're a hero to those
1: Oh.
0: babies, to those mamas, you know, that do come back and choose life each time they come. What a beautiful thing to be a part of. as we're wanting people to support this, we've brought up the story before, but one reason that Parkgate started doing the Bibles, it was a few years ago now, so many of the physical needs were being met, right? Because mm-hmm. of the baby's closet, so that's clothes and mm-hmm. diapers.

0: and formula, things like that. And then the physical needs for the mom, a lot of that was being met, and the parenting classes. But they're like, someone kind of was like, all right, we need to be there for the children's spiritual needs as well.
1: Yes.
0: And so they started doing the children's Bibles. I think they just had like a donation of them or something. And one of the moms had never had her own Bible and took it home and read that Bible to her belly and came back the next day and said she had accepted the Lord as her Savior. And so it's like,
1: don't stop now.
0: I know. I know. It's like, wow. Well, you saying like, we don't know the impact that we might be having on them. It's like, who knew that a children's Bible would lead a mama to come to know the Lord, and then obviously to hopefully share that with now her children and her who, if she got married, you know, we don't know her full story, but like, God can use anything, and he does.
1: And we may or may not ever hear of it, but we can never. One of the verses that just keeps coming to so often in so many different areas of my life, whether it's Parkgate or my children or, you know, people were trying to pull out of the pits of something, and where they say, we can water, we plant the seed and we water, but God brings the growth.
0: Mm-hmm.
1: God brings the increase.
0: That's right.
1: And so, I mean, when we're doing those things, whether it's a children's Bible or we're in that counseling room or the sonogram room or the front window, I mean, just a smile is a seed planted.
0: Yeah.
1: But everything is a seed planted, or we have watered that something that somebody else has come along and already spoken to them. And so we don't get to take credit for anything,
0: mm-hmm.
1: whichever choice they make, whether it's an abortion or we can't, that's hard not to carry the weight of that.
0: Yeah.
1: That's another place you have to be in as an advocate. I can't carry that weight.
0: Right.
1: And I'll never forget the first time that I ever had a situation where the mother chose an abortion. And I didn't feel so heavy. And so I'd remember going to, I think it was Carrie at the office, and I was like, okay, something is wrong with me, because why am I not weeping over, not that you don't in prayer, but like, I wasn't carrying it as heavy as I thought.
0: Yeah.
1: I should have been. And she said, you can't. Like, you can't do that. Like, that's why you're here. Like, we cannot carry the choices that make. We plant the seed, and that's where I go back to that verse. We plant the seed and we water, but we have no control over the choice they make. And God has been teaching me this in so many different areas of my life, even before I came to Parkgate. So when I look back, he was already preparing my heart with personal things mm-hmm. in my life with that scripture, and how I would just get so frustrated because it wasn't going the way I wanted it to go.
0: Yeah.
1: And it's like, I'm God and you are not. And that's what he has to remind me. I'm God and you're not. I like to be in control. And when I can't control somebody's choice and decision,
0: they would listen to me.
1: They would just listen, you know. And so, and I have to say that you are God and I'm not. Thank you for choosing me to be a vessel to plant seeds or to water, but you bring the increase. And ultimately, they have the freedom to choose. And I don't get to choose what they do. And that, and then at the same token, I don't get to take the credit when somebody chooses life.
0: Yeah.
1: Not that I can't say thank you, Lord, for allowing me to be a vessel, but I don't get to take the credit. God, thank you for mm-hmm. bringing the growth and the increase from what you allowed me to go into plant or to water.
0: That's so good. So just with a few minutes left, what are some ways, this is kind of off of Parkgate necessarily, but what are ways that you feel like you could have been more supported from people in the church?
1: Oh,
0: because Amy brought up,
1: she
0: I don't remember how she worded it, but she brought up after she, you know, had the abortion, she was like, and you can't go back to church. Mm-hmm. Like, you don't mm-hmm. go back to church.
1: Mm-hmm.
0: So my mom has been vocal about that. I mean, my big sister was born when my mom was 18.
1: Mm-hmm.
0: And so just a few weeks after she turned 18. But that she had no support, you know, mm-hmm. like, and she, you know, I'm not getting into her story, but like, it seems like at least back in my mom's day, it was like, of course you get married to the dad because you do. That's the right thing to do.
1: We're just causing a whole nother problem. Yeah, I was going to say, it's not healthy.
0: A lady who was on the show before, she was like, I did get married to the dad and it lasted less than 2 years because of the abuse and, you know, all the mm-hmm. things. Mm-hmm. So what are ways that the church is letting these ladies down?
1: Oh, gosh. I can remember not just the church, but even being in school. I mean, in the teachers. I mean, even in that school, if you claim to love the Lord, then you should be loving me in that place as well. But thankfully, I did have a couple of teachers, because I walked across the stage 37 weeks pregnant.
0: Wow. Good for so, you, little mama.
1: I know. And you know, it took me after getting to Parkgate and walking through some things, just driving down the road randomly one day and going, I am so proud of you. Like, you know, mm-hmm. like it really took me that long to say that, 20 years, I'm proud of you. I'm proud of you. Wow. I really am. And it was just like a freeing moment. But anyways, that's another whole thing. But just the teachers and things that would look down on you and just be like, oh gosh, why is she like, representing our school?
0: Right.
1: But thankfully, I had a couple that were not like that. And so that's what I tried to focus on. But yeah, in church, and then you go and you walk into church and then I'm just looking at you like, who are you? Mm-hmm. So if I could say, and I even tell my 15-year-old this, because we see teenagers pregnant in the school now. It's everywhere. If you don't know, they don't need another person bashing them or looking down upon them, criticizing them. We already do that enough to ourselves.
0: Mm.
1: And so the trauma that we're already living in from the choice we made, the shame, the embarrassment, and let me say this, I don't for one second regret saying yes to my baby. That baby taught me more about love than any guy could have in the moment, and what an unselfish love was, and one that wasn't going to leave me. It's not even the baby. It's the pregnancy that we look down upon. And a baby is not a disease.
0: Mm.
1: But the mom has caused so much brokenness in her heart and her mind and her body, according to God's word, by giving ourselves away outside of marriage. And so we need you to come in and love on us and encourage us and talk to us. And that's some of the things that I talk about in the client advocate role is sexual integrity. Because that's a cycle that we stay in, and we're going to keep finding ourselves there. And I could say 1,000 times, I wish I had somebody to talk about that to me, because we don't want to talk about sex because it's scary and they say it's bad. We need to bring God's word into what sex is and what it's meant for and all of the things. So maybe we can break this cycle of what's happening. But she needs you to love her. She needs you to encourage her. She needs support because most likely she's not loving herself, and that's why she made the choice in the first place.
0: That's so good. Thank you for sharing that, Leanna. Ladies and gentlemen, if you're listening and you're part of our usual listeners of the ones who are like, and what do I do with this? Because I am still desiring that baby. For one, I'm sorry because that pain is so deep. But I'm also encouraging you to say, okay, my pain is very deep, but I'm going to set my pain over to the side right now. And I'm going to choose to meet these ladies, whether it's in your hometown or if you want to join with us for Bibles for Babies this month, and say, okay, I want to provide these ladies and these babies with a Bible. It's $10 per Bible. And for any of those who have had miscarriages or child loss, we encourage you to do that in memory of those kiddos in heaven. You guys, thank you for listening to Hannah's Heart, and we'll see you back next week.
2: My name is Kaylee Bush, and I am just your regular small-town daddy's girl. 4 weeks after I had won the title of Miss North Florida, I was asked to sign a contract. Quote, female means a born female or an individual who has fully completed sex reassignment surgery. I declined to sign, resulting in the loss of my title, any scholarship opportunities.
3: So we demanded that they rescind it, but unfortunately, they would not.
4: Today, I'm standing to preserve sisterhood, the foundation of Miss America. But how can it be a sisterhood if the door is open to brothers?
2: I believe that biology is real and that no boy is born in the wrong body.
5: You know, what makes people a leader is them following their convictions boldly and courageously.
6: She wanted her integrity more than the crown, and she wanted to follow our Lord Jesus Christ more than Miss America.
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8: I'm Rick Scarborough, and this is my take. WNBA star Sophie Cunningham has sparked continuing backlash since July after telling ESPN she wants young girls in sports protected from having to compete against biological men. When reporters pressed her, she stood firm. Quote, I said what I said, end of quote. Cunningham has consistently pushed back on being called anti-trans, saying she never claimed to hate trans people, and framing her stance as coming from both love and honesty. She joins Riley Gaines and Simone Biles, among many other high-profile female athletes who've taken a stand on this issue. God will bless Sophie and those who stand strong for God's natural order. Genesis 1:27 states, So God created man in his own image. In the image of God, he created him. Male and female, he created them. I'm Rick Scarborough, and that's my take. For more information, go to recoveramerica.com.
9: 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This is Abraham Hamilton III. 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
11: What do you think of when you hear the word apologetics? Hi, Alex McFarland here. If you've followed our programming long at all, you know that really the foundation of our ministry has been apologetics. Now, today I've got a very valued colleague on with me, Grant Garwood. He's from Kansas, and we're going to talk about some exciting things. But we're going to talk about how God's Word tells the church, and that includes every believer, to be ready to, yes, present the gospel, but to be able to really defend the claims of Christianity. That's apologetics. We're going to talk about the rise and relevancy of apologetics for Christians everywhere. And with me to talk about this is just a valued friend and colleague in the ministry, Grant Garwood. Hey, Grant, thanks for making time to be with us today.
12: It's an absolute pleasure. Thanks for having me, Alex.
11: I want people to hear your story. Tell us about yourself. Who is Grant Garwood? How did you find Christ, and how did you get led into this exciting work of defending the Christian faith?
12: Sure. Well, I grew up on a ranch in northern Nebraska, actually, almost into South Dakota, so about 45 minutes south of the South Dakota border. Grew up into a great family, good parents, and I learned a work ethic, which I'm still thankful for today. But I grew up in church, grew up in a little Southern Baptist church about 5 miles from our house, which was about 10 or 15 miles outside of town. And so I grew up in a very small church, and I learned about all the stories in the Bible. And then eventually, if I fast forward, I went to college at Oklahoma Baptist University in Shawnee, Oklahoma. And then after that, I moved to Wichita, Kansas. And faith, it had always been a part of my life, but it wasn't something that I put at the very top like it should have been. And it was kind of in my mid to early 20s where God started calling me to learn more about him, study him. And there were some things that were going on at church that were kind of encouraging that. And so that led to a number of different things to where I first heard the word apologetics, because I was in my mid-20s before I heard the word apologetics. And then from that, I started to look into these things and then started to get this idea in the back of my mind, am I just believing what I'm believing because my parents told me to believe it, or do I actually believe it? And if the Bible is true, then I probably need to figure out if it's true, because what it says tells me about my entire worldview. If Jesus rose from the dead, is he who he said he was? All of those things. And so I really went on this journey for several years, diving into all of the evidence, the apologetic, which we'll talk about here in just a little bit. But I dove into all that evidence and basically came to the conclusion, after I went through everything, that it was true, that there was a God, that the Bible was a reliable and trustworthy document, and that Jesus is who he said he was, and that he rose from the dead. And when I did that and I went through all of that evidence, I thought, if I grew up in the church and I know 1% of what I've just discovered, I want everybody else to know this too. So I compiled a really short book. It's about half an inch thick or so that people will actually read it. But I just wanted people to have a snapshot of what all of this evidence is. And so I just broke it down in three simple chapters. Is there a God? Is the Bible reliable and trustworthy? And is Jesus who he said he was? And so I compiled that book, got it published about a year and a half or so ago now. You know, anybody can really write a book. I just wanted to make sure that I was using sources like yourself and many other apologists that I could point to in that book to basically say, hey, don't take my word for it. Here's all the people that talk about this, and not just believers, skeptics and atheists alike, that agree on these certain aspects of apologetics. So I've really enjoyed the conversations that I've had with people, and it's opened a lot of doors and led to this Honest Questions project that maybe we'll visit about in a bit.
13: Yeah, I want to talk about that. Your website is honestquestionsproject.com, correct?
12: Yes. Yes.
13: I really applaud what you're doing. And by the way, I know, Grant, you're near Wichita, Kansas. Is that right?
12: Yes.
13: Now, folks, Grant has some events coming up, roundtable discussions. I think this is very innovative. And I want to challenge people, for one, attend if you can, because for one thing, you'll meet a young upcoming apologist that I'm very blessed and impressed by, Grant Garwood. But the other thing is, this is innovative. I just would love to see churches do these kind of open Q&A. Hey, if you're an unbeliever, if you're a skeptic, come kick the tires, check it out.
12: Yes.
13: See what Christianity is about. At least give it some consideration. So talk about your roundtable discussions. When are they? How can people learn more?
12: Yeah, great. Thank you for asking. So the larger events are two times per year, usually in April and October, and then those are followed by live Q&A at the end. Alex, you did one here this past April, and we opened it up for Q&A, and you did a wonderful job answering all of these questions from all of these different angles. But the roundtables will start in November, and we'll probably have 2 to 3 to maybe 4 if we need to each year. And myself and actually my pastor, Nathan Gunter, we're going to be doing those together. And the one that's coming up in November is going to be on the reliability of the Bible. So is the words that we have today, are those reliable? Have those been accurately transmitted throughout history? Talk a little bit about the translations, what that looks like, and how do we even have the Bible that we have today? How do we have, for example, the 27 books of the New Testament that we have today, and kind of walk through that and show how the Bible has been consistent throughout the last 2,000 years. So
13: That's great. A longtime friend, just a beloved brother in the gospel, Greg Kokel. Am I correct that you've got Greg Kokel coming to Wichita? Is that right?
12: Yeah, Greg Kokel is coming October 3rd to the Cozine Life Event Center here on the northeast side of Wichita. And his topic actually for that night is Jesus, man or myth. And one of the neat things about that topic is he's going to talk about the historical Jesus, but much of his talk is actually not even going to be using the Bible, because we have so much evidence outside of the Bible of who Jesus was, who he said it, what he said about himself, rather, and the early Christian movement. So it's going to be a unique talk, and then, of course, followed by live Q&A as well.
13: And the date, the address, how people can come, that's at honestquestionsproject.com, right?
12: Yes, and the date is October 3rd, and the time is 6:30 to 8. And the address, I don't know that off the top of my head, but it's on the northeast side of Wichita. And the event center is Cozine Life Event Center. And you'll find that if you Google that here in Wichita.
13: Stay tuned, more after this brief break.
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14: 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We could even lose the U.S. Supreme Court. 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
15: This is John MacArthur. Please join me for today's Portraits of Grace. When you received Jesus Christ as your Lord and Savior, you became a new creation and your life began to center on Him rather than yourself. The Holy Spirit began to transform your attitudes and your actions. As a result, you started pursuing God's glory instead of worldly pleasures. But I must admonish you, just as Paul did to the Corinthians, test yourselves to see if you're really in the faith. Examine yourselves. Don't ever be deluded about your relationship with Christ. Did those changes really take place? Do you now have a living hope? Are you fixed on a glorious eternal inheritance? Has your life changed? Be sure your faith is real. That's the most important issue of all. This is John MacArthur encouraging you to live as Portraits of Grace.

0: been called Trusted, Truthful, and Timely. 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
1: Welcome back to the program. Alex McFarland here with me, being used by God. He's married to Sydney. They're in the Midwest, Middle America, and God is using them greatly. It's my friend Grant Garwood of the Honest Questions Project. Welcome back to the show, brother. And hey, man, you're a busy guy, but thanks for making time to be with us.
2: Absolutely. Thanks for having me, Alex. I appreciate it.
1: You know, before the break, we were talking about the evidence, the word evidence. And that's very true. I want to talk, if we could, about what are the claims. You've been around university ministry, ministering to people. What are the claims of Christianity that people want a little bit of proof about, in your opinion, Grant?
2: Well, you know, you and I have talked about this some, but there's a lot of, I would say, kind of top contenders for that. But I would say the resurrection is one of those. Obviously, the issue with the Canaanites, get that question quite a bit as well. But I would say the resurrection comes up a lot. And maybe that's because of my posture in conversations. Because when people want to think about Christianity, and we're talking through that, as you and I have talked about, the resurrection is central, right? The Apostle Paul says, if Christ has not been raised from the dead, our preaching is useless, and so is your faith. Right. And if Jesus did not rise from the dead, then Christianity is quite literally not a thing. It stopped with Jesus, but it is a thing. And there's a reason that we're still talking about it 2,000 years later, and the evidence of the resurrection is extremely compelling. And your great friend, Gary Habermas, talks a lot about this. I actually just purchased his first magnum opus book, and I'm going through that right now. But there's just so much evidence for the resurrection. And I think when you look at the alternatives, and I would just encourage listeners, if they have some skepticism about this, one of your jobs should be to try to disprove the resurrection. Because I think when you start to go through that, you start to see these other theories, and there's a handful of them, but all of these theories have, all these alternative theories have different problems with them. And I think it's very interesting that when you get groups of people that think, well, I think this one works best, or this one works best, then you start to get disagreements among that. Because there's so many people that think this one is flawed for this or that reason. So they can't, you know, really even come to a conclusion as to the best alternative for that. And we were talking about this earlier, but if you, and I did this as a thought experiment, I typed in ChatGPT and I said, from a purely historical perspective on all the data and evidence that we have, what does that say about Jesus's resurrection? Is the evidence that we have, does it prove that Jesus rose from the dead? What's the best evidence, or what's the best explanation, rather, for the evidence that we have? And you know what ChatGPT says, Alex? It says that the best evidence that we have says that Jesus rose from the grave from a historical perspective. And how cool is that?
1: Isn't that awesome? Isn't that awesome? Because it's really true. Okay. You know, the London Times did a study. It was actually about November of 25, so not quite a year ago. But they said that kids today will spend 30% of their life on a screen. If on average a person is born, average lifespan in this is Europe, but I wouldn't think America is too much different, but 75 years, plus or minus, that a mobile device, a screen, a laptop, kids today will spend 25 years holding and looking at a screen. And Grant, what's, you know, I'm not anti-technology. We all use technology every day. But I see a lot on YouTube that really bothers me. I'm on YouTube, you're on YouTube. But yeah, I've spent a lot of time studying history, archaeology, the Bible, theology, philosophy, logic, mathematics, the various things that all point to the validity of a biblical worldview. They really do. God exists, the Bible is true, Christ is authentic. But I'll see YouTube videos that are just wildly inaccurate, from somewhat off kilter to absolutely blasphemous. Now, the reason I'm belaboring this question is, if people are spending 30% of their life on a screen, how important is it that Christians know what they believe, churches proclaim what is true, and then churches equip people to filter out fact from fiction, true from false? How important is it in this screen time, digital, wired up world, Grant?
2: Well, it's funny how the truth of God transcends time, right? So things that were written a couple thousand years ago are still relevant today. And being able to give a defense or give an answer, as 1 Peter 3:15 says, give an apologetic for what you believe. It was true back then when First Peter's writing to the church that was suffering persecution, and it's still true today. And so when we think about the YouTube, you're right, we see things that say something to the effect of the Bible was written hundreds of years after Jesus walked the earth, or the Bible was constructed and voted on in this smoke-filled back room from all these politicians. And that's just, it is so far from what actual truth and reality is. And so I think, in my opinion, when you try to break down the walls and break down some of the barriers for seekers and skeptics, it's not even necessarily that you have to just really beat down the wall. It's just removing some of the misconceptions that people have been dealing with because they've been bombarded with YouTube and TikTok and all these videos. And so if I were to encourage viewers to do one thing a little bit differently, it would probably be to spend a little less time on your phone and a little less screen time, right? Because there's lots of things that need done, like studying scripture and some things that we're working on as a ministry, that if I sat and watched Netflix every night for 2 to 3 hours, there's a lot of life that wouldn't get accomplished. And I think Matthew 28 is pretty clear on the Great Commission. Go therefore and make disciples of all nations, baptizing them in the name of Father, Son, and Holy Spirit. And I'm with you to the very end of the age. So there is too much life to be grasped here. And for us, our calling is too big for us to be sitting on our phone for 2 to 3 hours a night. So,
1: well said, well said. The voice you're hearing is Grant Garwood, a friend, a colleague in apologetics. When we come back, we're going to talk about some of the practical ways to implement apologetics into our walk and witness. Don't go away.
0: Fox News and CNN call Alex McFarland a religion and culture expert. Stay tuned for more of his teaching and commentary after this.
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0: He's been called trusted, truthful, and timely. 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
1: Welcome back to the program. We're just rejoicing in the fact that God's word is true. With me talking about this is Grant Garwood. Grant, I've got two questions. The first of which is, what advice might you have for people no matter where, you know, 50 states, there's churches of every strata, and we love them all, been to so many of them. But people say, okay, I get it. A searching generation, we need to help them find Christ. What advice might you give a local church about how to begin to incorporate apologetics into their outreach and discipleship?
2: Well, that's a good question, Alex. And it's something that honestly we're trying to think through also and see what works best. And I think reaching out to other churches that are doing it well is one way to do that. We often have what we call life discipleship classes that are often 8 to 10 weeks on like a Wednesday evening. The kids get dropped off down the hall and they study and listen to what they're going to listen to on that end. And then we have our gathering. And I think starting to include those, so oftentimes it's like a men's study or a women's study, but starting to include some apologetics styles or apologetics topics that we can speak to, I think would really help the church grow and at least help them understand how much evidence there is that we can look to and point people to. And then I think that will allow them to become a little bit more hungry as well as it did for me.
1: Amen. Amen. That's great. I always love to ask people this next question, and it's about the people and the books that have influenced you, because you know, it's, you mentioned Greg Kokel is coming, and I think you and I have a mutual friend in Sean McDowell. You know, Sean is the son of Josh McDowell, and great, great, great leaders who we just love and we collaborate with regularly. But I want to hear the books and the individuals that have influenced you in Sydney. And maybe you might even give us a homework assignment of some books that we could seek out. But so here's a question. If you're stuck on a desert island, other than the Bible, you can take three books. The books that have really shaped your life, what would some of those be, Grant?
2: Good question. I'll answer the people and the books if I could. Obviously, people, that's going to be you, Alex. And then the book that would go along with that is Top 10 Objections to Christianity. And Alex paid me some money before I said that. So take that with a...
1: The check is in the mail.
2: Yeah, drop it in.
1: You're very kind.
2: But obviously, Alex, you've been a huge influence on me. And then also J. Warner Wallace in his Effective Communication. Cold Case Christianity was big for me at the beginning because it kind of encompasses everything. And then obviously we've got Frank Turek, Don't Have Enough Faith to Be an Atheist, and some really good general apologetics books. And then when you look at more of a, so that's I'll say two of the three. And then the Case for the Resurrection by Gary Habermas and Mike Lacona, who we talked about earlier, Alex. And he's gone on and has a 4-volume set now, Gary Habermas does, on the resurrection. So much evidence there. But those would be some of the main books. And then I also really enjoy John Lennox and Stephen Meyer, kind of on the rationality and science end of things. And those people have helped me greatly. And then, I mean, you got to throw in C.S. Lewis as well. I mean, I've got right behind me here, I think, if I don't know if you can see if we're not on a screen, but a whole probably 6 or 7 set of C.S. Lewis. I mean, there's just been a lot of people that I'm grateful for. And, you know, prior to this, I didn't even like to read. And now it's pretty hard to get me out of a book. I just read.
1: So. Amen. Amen. God bless you. God bless you. Well, it's exciting. Do you know what? We last summer of 25, we were doing our camps, and I give God the glory. A teenage boy had come to Christ, and I do with middle school and high schoolers talking about how to begin to read the Bible and what are the big themes in the Bible. And this, I'm going to say, it was about 10th grade boy. He came up to me so excited. He said, "I read my Bible 45 minutes yesterday." He said, "I've never really been a reader, but I read the Bible 45 minutes and I wasn't even on my meds."
2: Awesome.
1: And I mean, that was really... You know, Romans 12 talks about that the Word of God renews our mind, really. And Grant, I love to hear you talk about these books because I could share some as well. But I think God's people need to be readers. The church should be a place where we attend to the life of the mind. Would you agree?
2: Oh, absolutely. And I always try to be careful when I talk about apologetics that apologetics is not a replacement of anything. So that doesn't mean that you put your Bible down and you pick up C.S. Lewis as an example. C.S. Lewis, if you go back to kind of the early church, we would consider C.S. Lewis as being edifying to read and fruitful to read, but it's not a replacement of scripture. So I often start with scripture, and once I finish that in the morning, then I move to these other books and read these books in the evenings. But there's just so many different ways of thinking through these things and coming at it from different angles. And if I could encourage anybody, it's read, read, read.
1: Amen. Do you have a favorite apologetics topic?
2: There's kind of three, and so I'll do them real quick. If somebody said, why do you believe in Christianity? Obviously, the resurrection is big on that list and at the top. But I also like the argument from the fine-tuning of the universe. I think that is so hard to get around. And so the fine-tuning of the universe, the resurrection, and then also the disciples. And, you know, we don't have absolute concrete evidence that every one of the disciples or Jesus' followers, that they died for the faith, but we know they were willing to do that. And we also know that several of them did die. So to me, when you pair all those three things together and then include that the disciples got nothing for that, they didn't get any favors or money or power or anything. All that they got in many cases was persecution, and yet they felt it was important enough to share the gospel with others on threat of their own life. So those three things are huge in my mind.
1: Absolutely. You mentioned Stephen Meyer. He and I had the privilege of working together some through Focus on the Family, and he's written and done a lot on the anthropic principle and the fine-tuning of that this universe seems intentionally created for human life. We're almost out of time, but God's Word, the Bible, favorite book, favorite passage, where does your heart go in God's Word, Grant?
2: Great question. I always go straight to Acts 20:24, and this is Paul writing in Acts or being recorded in Acts. And he says, however, I consider my life worth nothing to me if only I may finish the race and complete the task the Lord Jesus has given me, the task of testifying to the gospel of God's grace. And that is something I say to myself every morning, and it helps the posture of what I live like each day to know that I'm not here for myself. I'm here to testify to the gospel of God's grace, and using apologetics and God's word is, I think, how I can do that.
1: Wow, that is so beautiful. We're out of time. Thank you for listening. Stay strong, stay bold, and remember, your labor in the Lord is not in vain.
0: 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That's 1-877-YESGOD-1. Thanks for joining us. We'll see you again on the next edition of The Alex McFarland Show.
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10: The Democrats are set to spend $100, $200, $300 million this midterm election cycle coming up in November. Typically, historically, the president's party, if they're in control of the House or the Senate, they typically lose control. There's only been a few occasions in the last 50 years where that hasn't happened.
11: You mentioned me, Walker, earlier that Democrats, Hollywood, there's been a lot of money in Texas, right, to try to knock off.
10: Yeah. Tens of millions.
11: Try to win that Senate seat
10: between Paxton
11: and Tallarico. That's one to watch. There's another one to watch in Michigan. I'm talking about Senate races. And Maine, there are races to watch all over the country. But those three, the Republicans really need to win those three to maintain their majority in the Senate. As I said before, The House of Representatives, I'll be shocked if the Republicans maintain control of the House. However, the Senate is where all the action is, because that's where federal judges are confirmed or not. You've got the veto power there. You've got a lot if you just maintain control of the Senate. So we'll see what happens. But you're right. The Democrats are spending, I don't know how much the Republicans are spending, but the Democrats feel like this is their moment.
10: Yeah, just in Texas, Tallarico has $20 million cash on hand right now. So that's going to be a $100-plus million race just in Texas when you look at both candidates. But President Trump said he's going to run as if he's on the ballot.
11: Right.
10: So he's going to be stumping for all of these Republicans, both in Congress and the Senate, over the next few months before the November midterms. Check out iVoterGuide.com. That's where we're evaluating thousands of candidates, some of the best research in the country from a Christian viewpoint. iVoterGuide.com. Check it out, and we'll see you in November on the midterm election night.
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15: This week on the weekend edition of Washington Watch, a sanctions bill passes the House, the sixth anniversary of the Abraham Accords, and a declaration of life. Greetings, fellow patriots. I am David Salkeld, and I'm a constitutional conservative, Christian husband, and Reagan Republican. A little later in the show, Washington Watch Live host Tony Perkins sits down with Missouri Senator Josh Hawley to discuss his state's declaration of life. But first, on Wednesday, the House of Representatives passed the Lindsey O. Graham Russia and Iran sanctions bill with bipartisan support. During Washington Watch Live on Thursday, FRC President and host of Washington Watch, Tony Perkins, was joined by Congressman John McGuire of Virginia to discuss the impact of that bill.
16: Congressman McGuire, welcome back to Washington Watch. Always great to have you on the program.
17: Well, semper fi, Tony. Thanks for having me on. And I got to tell you, this is a great way to carry on the legacy of Lindsey Graham. I mean, this was his focus to have peace in Ukraine and Russia. And this gives President Trump the leverage he needs. This is peace through strength and action, real consequences for Putin and the Iranian regime. So it's a great decision. It gives him the ability to make some decisions that can put a end to this war and save lives and have peace.
16: I mean, we really have three tools to work with. We've got our military, which we've not put into Eastern Europe. We have diplomatic, and we've been working on the diplomatic side of things. It hasn't worked. Then we have economic, and these sanctions allow us to use those economic tools. Are you hopeful that it will bring Putin to the table?
17: Yeah, I'm really hopeful, because it goes not just after Putin and his oligarchs, but it goes after the customers for this oil that they're smuggling left and right all over the place. So I think it gives President Trump that edge he needs in negotiation. You know, President Trump is the art of the deal, and this gives him an upper hand to get that done. I'm hopeful, but we got work to do.
16: Now, it's important. You mentioned the customers, and most of these customers are also adversaries of the United States. We're talking about China. We're talking about Iran. We're also talking about India. We're talking about some of these countries in North Korea that are hostile toward to America and our objectives and goals globally.
17: That's right. Now, of course, there's flexibility in this bill so that President Trump can adjust and move those tariffs around. But I think it gives him a position of strength to negotiate with those folks as well. And so this is a new development that we've been wanting for the last 2 years. You know, President Trump didn't want to go into Iran, but the threat was too great to wait. He talks about solving eight conflicts in 8 months. and he wants peace. And I think this gives him the leverage to do it.
16: Earlier this morning, after the bill had passed last night, in Russia, the word from the Kremlin was that this was going to make a negotiated deal harder. How do you respond to that?
17: Well, I think it's a matter of time, because if we choke off their income for the war, they can't afford the war. So they better settle sooner than later, in my opinion.
16: So is this, we're taking a similar approach in Iran by blockading their ports, trying to bring about that stranglehold on them economically. Is there any evidence that that's working?
17: Well, I think it is. I sent a letter to President Trump this morning talking about infrastructure in Virginia, in the United States. I talked to Secretary Burgum, and he says that the United States is producing more crude oil today than ever, but even more than Saudi Arabia, more than Russia. But even if you tripled our crude oil production, we couldn't lower fuel prices, because during the Biden administration, with those Green New Deal policies, he calls it the Green New Scam, that's what President Trump calls it, we shut down refineries all over the country, especially California. So the ones that we do have are operating at 100% capacity. So I said, well, why don't we build or open up more refineries? And it's because of all the NEPA or EPA regulations, it takes like 5 years. So the letter was said, let's have a state of emergency. Let's speed up those processes so we can get those refineries built quicker. And if we do all that, we won't be dependent on the oil and gas coming out of the Middle East.
16: I think that's extremely important to do. Now, in the first term of the president, he increased the production of the oil. Now we're talking about being able to increase the infrastructure to refine that oil so we can turn it into the products that we need. That's really the chokehold right now in the United States.
17: You're absolutely right. We shot ourselves in the foot. You know, I've talked to Secretary Burgum, and he basically said today in the United States, 70% of our energy is fossil fuel, 30% is nuclear. And that's probably not exactly right, but that's close. Why would we shoot ourselves in the foot and shut down coal plants and refineries? Now we're paying the price. And I would argue that fuel prices would have gone up whether we went into Iran or not. So we need to increase capacity. We need to build more refineries, and I hope that letter will have some effect.
16: Yeah, it's long overdue. I hope you are successful in that. I want to go back to Iran specifically. The president today told an Axios reporter that he's approaching a major decision over whether to resume large-scale U.S. attacks on Iran. What's your take on that, especially in light of the vote that took place in the House this week over the War Powers Act?
17: Well, I think all of America, we'd like to move on. I think that the fact that it's taken this long should tell you that President Trump was right. And what I mean by that is, you know, he's a president that wants peace. But he believes, and I believe it as well, based on the intel I've seen, is that the threat was too great to wait. If the threat wasn't that great, we would have finished this up a long time ago. It's a real threat, and thank God we had a president and a Secretary of War and a military with a backbone to stop the number one state sponsor of terror. Now, the Democrats keep saying this is a war of choice, and they are right. It was a war of choice from Iran. They've been killing American soldiers and citizens and terrorizing the world for 47 years, and who would have thought that their plan to react would be to attack their allies? But I heard you talking about it earlier. They still have the danger of their proxies causing mayhem in the region and the world.
16: The main objective was to make sure that they did not have the ability to advance nuclear weapons, holding the entire world hostage. Are you confident they were going to come out with that assurance?
17: Well, that's certainly, you're right. That is the number one goal. And think about this. They were building a barrier of ballistic missiles that no country on Earth could have penetrated. And hopefully what we've done is we've taken out their launchers. We've taken out their ability to produce those ballistic missiles. But I think they're getting a lot of help from Russia and China.
16: Well, I'm hopeful, as you are, that this could come to a close very quickly. I think that's what the American people want. And I agree with you. The president did the right thing in going in. They're a danger to the entire world. Congressman McGuire, always great to see you, my friend. Thanks so much for joining us, and have a great weekend.
17: You too. Thanks for having me.
16: You know, folks, it remains a matter of prayer, especially as the president himself says he's coming up on a major decision. Be praying that he makes that right decision and that he gets godly counsel as to what actions to take. It's extremely important, and we can approach the throne of grace with boldness and ask the Lord to give the president the wisdom he needs to make the right decision. All right, we'll be right back after this. Don't go away.
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21: 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In this six-session video series, FRC President Tony Perkins equips participants with a practical understanding of civil government from a biblical worldview.
19: I would encourage all people to take it. I almost wish I would have took it earlier, that I could have taught my kids this.
22: I wish I had known these things when we were homeschooling, because I think children and my adults now would just greatly be influenced by that information.
23: So I'm an attorney, and for me, it gives me some direct practical knowledge of what I can do to try to impact my legal community, to make better legislation, to try to encourage legislators to make choices that have a biblical worldview, which is what we really want.
24: Any pastor would benefit from taking this course, because we are dual citizens, right? We are citizens of the kingdom of God, but we're also citizens of this great land, and that comes with responsibility.
20: Even as someone who has been involved in these types of issues for a while, you're learning little bits and pieces of new stuff all the time, but it's also approachable enough that newer people, younger people, high school, college students, they can really glean something from this. So I would encourage everybody to take this course, whether it's the videos, whether it's doing it in person. Bring your Bible study group through it, bring your homeschool group through it, and equip yourself for these challenging days ahead.
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16: To Washington Watch. Thanks for tuning in and being a part of the program. All right, this week marked the sixth anniversary of the Abraham Accords. This was a series of joint normalization agreements mediated by the U.S., by President Trump. I was actually there at the White House when these were signed back in 2020 to establish formal diplomatic relations between Israel and several Arab nations. Well, following the anniversary, officials from Israel, Morocco, and the United States held a trilateral meeting yesterday in New York, during which Israel and Morocco made a number of agreements to enhance diplomatic ties, including the establishment of full embassies and the exchange of ambassadors, and I

0: Tony, thanks so much. I was also there 6 years ago in the White House South Lawn, and my redheaded self for that many hours out on the South Lawn, I distinctly remember the sunburn I left that day with.
1: I remember. It was a warm, warm day, but it was an exciting day to see history in the making. And this doesn't get a whole lot of attention. It's kind of, you know, it's almost treated as routine, but this is pretty significant that it's maintained and it's actually growing. Give us the latest.
0: Yeah, it was the single most significant diplomatic moment in the Middle East in decades at that point for Morocco and Bahrain and the UAE, and at that time even Sudan. And now we've added Kazakhstan to the list of countries normalizing with Israel and establishing economic ties, establishing ties dealing with infrastructure like water, all kinds of things, electricity. It was a very significant movement. It was moving beyond we're not going to talk to each other to we're going to start making steps towards each other, beginning with the basic recognition that Israel has a right to exist. What has happened since then is more and more countries we're in conversation with. The Abraham Accords held even during the war with Hamas in Israel, when a lot of the region was walking away from Israel. Those countries that were Abraham Accords countries had relationships that had been established that were maintained through that time period. Well, so it's been incredibly positive.
1: And you mentioned October 7th, a part of the motivation reportedly from Iran getting Hamas to take that move was to try to disrupt the expansion of the Abraham Accords.
0: Correct. Yeah, there was a real conversation that Saudi Arabia was looking to be able to join in with the Abraham Accords right before Hamas actually just brutally attacked Israelis coming across. And, of course, it did. Basically, Hamas won at that point, that they did slow down the progress of the Abraham Accords. But long-term, they've lost because there's been a complete reconfiguration of all of that region. And Iran has now lost what they called their ring of fire around Israel. That's been completely decimated during this time period as well. So Iran thought they had won that, and long-term that they have lost, but there's still motion towards other nations joining in this Abraham Accords and normalization with Israel.
1: Now, as I mentioned earlier, Saudi Arabia still reports today say that they're still not warm toward the idea of normalization. Also today, the State Department approved a potential sale of F-35 fighter jets to Saudi Arabia. This is something that Congress has to approve. It's been a concern making sure that there is the proper balance in the Middle East, giving Israel the edge. Could the Abraham Accords negotiations be a part of that?
0: Sure, it could be. Yeah, Saudi Arabia has been very clear. If they can get a chance to be able to join in the Abraham Accords, they want some sort of defense agreement with the United States. Very concerned about Iran as well. Iran is a huge enemy of Saudi Arabia and has been for decades. And so while we think about Iran attacking us, Saudi Arabia knows they're just a few miles from Iran, and it's very different for them. And they've already faced some attacks coming in from Iran. So Saudi Arabia wants to know, hey, we're friends now. We exchange military equipment now. We exchange a lot of commerce now. Will we be friends at that moment Iran attacks us again? And they want to know that. And the more we continue to be able to cooperate together, the more we strengthen that relationship. But it's also part of the next step on the Abraham Accords in developing long-term peace in the Middle East.
1: We have about a minute and a half left. Senator Lankford, I appreciate you joining us. I know just heading out off of Capitol Hill. I want to turn to the life issue as chairman of the Values Action Team. This month marks the 50th anniversary of the Hyde Amendment, which keeps taxpayers out of the abortion business. You led the congressional effort to request a new Government Accountability Office, GAO report, which confirms what we suspected all along. Millions of Americans have been paying for elective abortion coverage that they do not want or agree with. Tell us about the study, the report.
0: Yeah, this was a request that I made to go, we need to get more data on this. Obamacare, the Affordable Care Act, whatever you call it, states actually choose to be able to add elective abortion coverage into it, and they say, well, they've got to pay a separate dollar, which we now know is not actually occurring. The insurance company are just separating out a dollar on it, but no one's actually doing a separate payment on it, as is required by law. And about 26% of all the Obamacare coverages that are out there include elective abortion. Now, that's in direct violation of the Hyde Amendment that doesn't allow any federal dollars in any type to be able to go towards elective abortion.

0: abortion. We now know that is occurring in Obamacare, and as many of your listeners will know, that was the last big fight that Democrats had when Obamacare passes. Are we going to allow the violation of the Hyde Amendment? And they said no, but of course now no means yes.
1: So is there a remedy? 20 seconds left.
0: We are working on a remedy to try to figure out how to be able to do this legislatively that we can actually get passed. So data was first, and the second step is, all right, now what do we do about it, and how do we fix this?
1: All right, Senator James Lankford, always great to talk with you, my friend. Have a good weekend. All right, coming up, Senator Josh Hawley from Missouri joins us, so don't go away. We'll be right back.
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1: 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All right, as we shared earlier in the program, U.S. Senator Josh Hawley unveiled the Declaration for Life during the first annual Missouri Prayer Breakfast that he hosted with Missouri pastors and Christian leaders. I had the privilege of attending the event and joining Senator Hawley to speak with reporters at a press conference that followed. Together, we called on lawmakers to sign the pledge and support his legislation to ban the abortion drug mifepristone. Joining us now to discuss this further on the Patriot Mobile Line is Senator Josh Hawley, who serves on the Senate Judiciary Committee and the Committee on Health, Education, and Labor. Senator Hawley, welcome back to Washington Watch. Thanks for joining us.
10: Thank you for having me.
1: All right, I want to highlight the Declaration of Life that was written by pastors. We had a part in that, and it really is a great statement that I think fills a vacuum. And I made this statement to the press because the Republican Party has backed away from the life issue. Not all Republicans. We've got a lot of pro-life Republicans in Congress, but it was taken out of the party platform, and so there's no longer a statement of principle when it comes to life. I think this fills that void.
10: It's a very powerful statement about the sanctity of life, Tony, building on our biblical foundation, the biblical principles on which this nation was founded, and applying those to the fight for life today, including the chemical abortion drug, which, as you pointed out just a moment ago, is such a scourge in this country and that needs to be banned for use in abortion. But what I think is so powerful about the declaration is it was drafted, as you said, and you were part of this, as you said a moment ago, with over 30 pastors and Christian leaders from around the nation. And I think it is, for this era, it's a powerful statement of principle that is much needed, and I hope it will embolden Christians everywhere to stand up and defend life.
1: Now, is there a place that people could go to to sign it?
10: Absolutely. You can go to Declaration for Life 250 for America's 250th, or just Google Declaration for Life. And we would love to have people sign it. Already, Tony, over 50,000 people have signed a petition calling for Congress to ban mifepristone. That's the abortion drug. We look forward now to inviting Americans from every walk of life, Christians from every walk of life, to sign this Declaration for Life, to join pastors from all across the nation who are signing this declaration. And, you know, it's called Declaration for a reason. This is the 250th anniversary of the country, and this is the moment for Christians to speak to the heart of this country, to the heart of our fellow Americans, and to remind them why life matters.
1: Well, it's fundamental. I mean, I think it's fundamental to the nation and our future, to the hope of tomorrow. And if we cannot protect the most vulnerable among us, who, you know, what are we worth, quite frankly?
10: And it gets to the foundational principles on which the country is based. Life, liberty, and the pursuit of happiness. Life is first. There is a reason for that, because it reveals most profoundly our connection to the Creator, the Lord's love for us, the dignity that each of us has that we did not earn and that we cannot give away, because it comes to us direct from the Lord. And I think to stand again on that principle and proclaim that boldly in this year, 2026, is so vital, and to apply it to the controversies we're facing today. And that gets us to chemical abortion. The fight for life now in this country, the leading frontier of that is the chemical abortion drug. Over 70% of abortions in this country are because of chemical abortions. That drug is inherently unsafe. It is inherently prone to abuse, and it's time to ban it.
1: And it's being facilitated by federal policy that has turned every mailbox in America into a potential delivery system for abortions.
10: Absolutely.
1: It's got to
10: change.
1: And
10: they're using these companies, Tony, that we've got to change it. And the companies that produce this drug, and two of them produce only this drug. So they're making billions of dollars on ending human life, and they are using the federal mail and other federal means of transport to overcome, evade, and violate state law. Your state of Louisiana prohibits the use of the abortion drug in state. My state of Missouri has tough restrictions and safety protocols on the abortion drug. Doesn't matter. These companies are using the federal government, the federal mail, to violate right. those laws. Tony, that is already illegal. They ought to be prosecuted for that, and we need to shut down the use of this drug. Otherwise, no law that any voter passes in any state to protect life is going to matter.
1: Senator Holly, before the unveiling of that declaration today, you had pastors from Missouri came to the Capitol. You had a prayer breakfast, worship, a message. Why'd you do that?
10: I just think that in this year, in this 250th year, what could we do that would be more important than to gather Christians in the capital of the United States to proclaim the name of Jesus Christ and to celebrate the wonderful Christian heritage that this nation has. You know, we are right now, all of the challenges that we face in the country, and there's so many, all of them really come back to a spiritual foundation.
1: Yeah.
10: They come back to our loss of our understanding of who we are as a nation founded on Christian principles and the truth of the Bible. And I just wanted to bring together pastors to encourage them, to hopefully embolden them, but also to stand in that historic room that we were in today in the Capitol and just lift up the name of Jesus and thank him for the gift of this country and say that we know that our freedoms ultimately come from him.
1: I just commend you. I thought it was great. It was a wonderful time of worship and it just hearing the name of the Lord lifted up and his word expounded upon. Senator Holly, you're going to be with us at the Pray Vote Stand Summit. Speaking of gatherings, speaking of churches, we're going to be at Cornerstone Chapel. You and your wife are going to be joining us for that as well. We got 30 seconds. What will you be talking about?
10: Well, I'm sure that we'll talk about the absolute vital importance of standing for life. My wife is standing not only in the courts at the Supreme Court of the United States and litigating on behalf of life, but, as you know, we're living it every day, and she's living it every day with her three children. You know, our little girl comes with us wherever we go. Our five-year-old Abigail is with us today in the Capitol. And I tell you what, it's a privilege, Tony, to live out this great life of family, and it's a privilege to stand for it in the public
1: square. All right. See you later, Josh.
11: Well, unfortunately, that's all the time we have for today. I'm David Salkeld. 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And I look forward to having you back here again next week for the weekend edition of Washington Watch.
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15: This is the Middle East Report, your connection to truthful reporting on Israel and the Middle East. I'm John Riley. Each week, we bring you the truth of what's happening in that part of the world because there's a lot of deception and a lot of lies in the news and social media and coming from so many different angles. But each week, we bring you the truth of what's happening there. And, of course, we bring in God's Word to all of this. Welcome to the Middle East Reports. Appreciate you listening today. And we're going to be talking about a lot of current things that are happening right now in the Middle East and even in our country with Stephen Briggs. Stephen Briggs is the executive producer of the multi-award-winning Hatikva films and documentaries. He's also a host of the weekly podcast, Israel Matters. He's the founder of that wonderful ministry, Israel Matters. And he's not from the United States. You're going to immediately detect that with his accent. Stephen, hey, thanks for joining us here on American Family Radio and the Middle East Report.
16: It's my privilege, John.
15: There is a lot of people who may not know about Israel Matters and what you guys do, Stephen. Why don't we just start right there, and then we're going to get into some of the current things going on here in our country and also in the Middle East.
16: So what Israel Matters simply is exists to help people understand Israel's story in today's world. We have an amazing a reality that we are living in the generation that the disciples wanted to live. Acts 1 tells us the one question at the end of the best Bible school in history, 40 days with Jesus, and the Bible school resulted in just one question being left unanswered, and it was, will you at this time, and that's important, restore the kingdom to Israel. And the at this time is the key component to that, because Jesus responds and says, it's not for you to know the times or seasons which my Father has set, but you should be my witnesses in Jerusalem, Judea, Samaria, and to the uttermost parts of the earth. So we have a window there in understanding that the restoration of the kingdom of Israel was the burning question that the disciples had. And you, John, and I are living in the generation that the disciples wanted to live.
15: And it is absolutely exciting. We are seeing the unfolding of biblical prophecy. We see the return of the Jewish people to the land of Israel, and it is absolutely incredible. Well, we want to get into some of these current events, Stephen, that are happening right now in our country and around the world. And since you are from England, from that part of the world, we're just going to jump into, you know, something that's going on. And I want you to explain this to our listeners out there, because it might be hard for them to understand every detail about this. But there is a little England flap going on regarding England and Israel. It has to do with England putting sanctions on Israel. And it also has to do with, is it West Bank? Is it Judea? Is it Samaria? So why don't you lay that out for us and tell us what's going on?
16: So Ed Miliband, the foreign secretary, announced that sanctions were going to be imposed by the British establishment, by the Labour Party more specifically, on businesses in Judea and Samaria, which the world calls the West Bank. The name the West Bank simply comes from the fact that Jordan perceived it as the west side of their territory. But the biblical name of those regions is Judea and Samaria. area. And we have a decision and declaration that they're going to cease or legislate towards people not being able to do business with organizations in Judea and Samaria, which has huge ramifications, not least for the Palestinians living in Judea and Samaria, living in the West Bank. And approximately, according to the Palestinian Central Bureau of Statistics, approximately 17,600 Palestinians were employed in Israeli settlements in the first quarter of 2026. During the same period, unemployment in the West Bank stood at 27.9%, which means there are about 284,000 people without work. Well, that number, though 17,600, stands to increase. It's a small detail, but it's been completely disregarded by the politicians sitting in London. And those 17,600 individuals support households and inject wages into an economy already suffering from severe unemployment. So if this boycott succeeds on its own terms, reducing sales, investment, and activity in settlement businesses, some of the first people to suffer will be those Palestinian employees. And I want to add into that, this statement that Ed Miliband made was with regard to resurrecting, if you like, the two-state solution. And Joel 3, verse 1 and 2 says, in the latter days, when I restore the fortunes of Judah and Jerusalem, not if, when, so in other words, God is going to do it, I will bring the nations into Emek Yehoshaphat, which in Hebrew means the valley where God judges, not because of sin, but because they divided my land and scattered my people. And that division, if you sow, there's a principle of reaping what one sows. If you sow division, you reap it. And literally, within less than a week, there was an MOU that was stated or put into motion by the leaders of Wales, Scotland, and Northern Ireland, who signed a pact this past Monday, desiring to see them become independent nations. So the United Kingdom is far from united at this present moment in time.
17: So let's just put this right down on the shelf for everybody to understand. You've got England, the government there, that's really upset that Israel is building some new homes there in Samaria and in Judea, and they don't like that at all. They're really, really upset that they're building, you know, on their land there. And so they've got these sanctions that they've put on Israel, and specifically in the Samaria-Judea area. So this has created a big firestorm. It's all about dividing the land and the covenant that God has given to the Jewish people. And whenever that happens, bad things happen, you know, when we try to divide the land.
16: Yeah, I mean, Jeremiah 33 says, the Lord brings the counsel of the nations to naught and makes the plans of the peoples to be ineffectual. The counsel of the Lord stands forever and his purpose to 1,000 generations. So we have a situation here where Miliband has stated the UK is going to ban products from Israeli settlements in the West Bank within 6 months, and that they plan to restrict financing, construction, real estate services, and property advertising related to the settlements. He has accused, that's Miliband, settler terrorists of carrying out ethnic cleansing of Palestinians and claimed the Israeli government was turning a blind eye and defended the actions as a way to save the two-state solution. This is Israel's responded by ordering the closure of the British consulate in East Jerusalem within 30 days. And the foreign minister of Israel, Gideon Sa'ar, called the boycott discriminatory and a distortion of international law. Israel has also halted security training programs for the Palestinian Authority and barred entry to several British elected representatives and nationals tied to anti-Israel activity. So these are major, major diplomatic issues that are coming to the fore. And we have to remember, just a few weeks ago, the former head of Mossad informed the world that Israel had helped Britain to thwart multiple terrorist attacks on their own soil. So the ramifications of this and severing ties with friends doesn't tend to go well, especially when you have a God in the equation that calls himself the God of Israel.
17: The two-state solution that you mentioned and that a lot of people talk about has never worked, will not work, is not working, and people in Israel understand that, especially after, you know, the October 7th massacre there. They know that the two-state solution does not work, and yet, you know, you've got a lot of Democrats, you've got a lot of people here in the United States and in England and other places saying we need this two-state solution, which absolutely will not work. Just go to Israel, get there on the ground, and you'll understand why it just doesn't work. There's one other thing that we wanted to mention when we start talking about sanctions and Israel and all of that. Some stuff going on with some Scandinavian countries. What's that all about?
16: Yeah, so Norway is considering legislation that could impose up to 3 years in prison for trading with Israeli Jewish communities in Judea and Samaria. So it's not just Britain. Internationally, that area is known as the West Bank, and Oslo is continuing its increasingly confrontational policy towards Israel. Their foreign minister, Espen Barth Eide, announced the proposed legislation on Monday, arguing that deteriorating conditions in Judea and Samaria have strengthened the case for the measure. The proposal could potentially go further than a similar British trade measure announced recently, including Israeli neighborhoods in East Jerusalem. And this is quite serious because London's announcements, Norway joined Canada, France, Finland, Denmark, Sweden, and Poland, Ireland, and Spain in issuing a joint statement opposing Israeli communities in the disputed territories. So there is a lot of maneuvering that's going on, and we have to be aware that these nations that are seeking to unilaterally recognize a Palestinian state, which took place in May 2024, Norway joins Spain and Ireland in unilaterally recognizing a Palestinian state when it doesn't even exist, which is quite a bizarre scenario. Now, talking about the two-state solution, and let's just unpack that a little bit, because the original intent when the British mandate was under the jurisdiction was that Jordan was to be the state for the Arabs of the region. And so Churchill actually took a pen and drew down the Jordan River and created from Transjordan, created Jordan and Palestine. The Hashemite Kingdom of Jordan was a British invention. Let's use the the terminology. Prior, you know, historically, it was Moab, Ammon, and Edom. And that region, Jordan, is a relatively new made-up country. The name comes, obviously, from the Jordan River that runs through that region as well. And then, of course, let's go back to Gaza and understand that Gaza essentially was an attempt at a two-state solution. It was an evidence-based reality. There was 9,000 Israelis living in Gaza, and they were removed forcibly by the Israelis themselves in order to give the Palestinians what they had requested, which was a region that they could govern autonomously. They chose to dig down instead of up in that autonomous region and stockpile weapons, and we saw, as you've already mentioned, the consequences of that coming to its fruition on October 7th. So the two-state solution, for all intents and purposes, failed in that window as well. So we have these evidences, and yet the nations want to propagate this idea that actually this is still the solution to the issue. We have to remember that there are 2.1 million Israeli Arabs, Arabs who have been absorbed and live in Israel amongst the Jews and thrive as a result. They have work, they have access to healthcare, they have all those sorts of things. And yet within the Arab nations surrounding it, there are those that have lived in refugee camps, Palestinians as they're termed, that have not been absorbed by their own society. One must ask the question, why?
17: Yeah, it's a good question. Absolutely. And, you know, we keep mentioning, you know, West Bank, Judea and Samaria. For those of you listening right now, Judea and Samaria, that's the biblical name of the heartland of Israel. Probably, you know, 70 to 80% of the Bible stories that you read about happened in that geographical area in the land of Israel. So much going on. And the thing that comes to my mind right now, Stephen, is it's like the nations are raging, you know, against the Jewish people, the land of Israel. And we see this in so many different ways around the world with Jew hatred. It is something we all need to be praying about. Well, I want to talk about a few other things in the news right now. Coming up next week, you've got Prime Minister Netanyahu, who will be in New York to speak at the United Nations. Then you've got a Muslim mayor there who said he's a war criminal. We're going to try to arrest him, but he kind of backed off on that just a little bit and said, I don't have the authority to do that, but he's still a war criminal. So your thoughts about the Prime Minister coming to New York to speak at the UN, what do you think he's going to say, and how do you think that's going to go?
16: Well, I think he'll follow the track that he's done in the previous times that he's spoken at the General Assembly. I think he will continue to discuss Iran and Iran's tentacles and the threat that they are to the Western world. He is a very articulate speaker, very clear. He, in the previous kind of couple of rounds, he's brought cards to kind of show illustrations of what he's talking about. We have to also remember that it's in the context of the lead up to the Israeli elections, which are taking place October 27th. And so there is the diplomatic outworking and the wrestling over the most democratic system in the whole of the Middle East and the way in which the parties are run in Israel. So he's got that in the back of his mind. He's looking to secure another term as Prime Minister of Israel. And so he will be very, very clear. Now, with regard to Mamdani, who you've mentioned, Zohran Mamdani, who'd have thought that 25 years, a quarter of a century after 9/11, you would have somebody who is so vocal about hostility towards Israel and towards towards the way the Western world runs, being at the helm of the mayorship of New York. It's quite simply astonishing. And I think that I saw a meme where Bin Laden was talking with Mamdani. If I'd only knew that I could have been voted in, I wouldn't have needed to fly the planes. And you know, the ramifications and the consequences of that is, and that's just one area. Now, coming from Britain, West, we've seen a number of the increase of Islamic influence over the political sphere, that is now beginning to happen in an increasing measure here in the States as well.
17: Well, I want to encourage everybody to pray for the Prime Minister coming to Israel. We know there's going to be a lot of protests and, of course, a lot of security as well. But do pray for the Prime Minister and his entire team as they come to the United States to speak at the United Nations. Now, you just mentioned a moment ago about what's going on in Britain with the Islamic invasion. So I want to ask you about that. You are from that area of the world. What have you seen going on there in Britain? And then let's just jump over the pond here to the United States. And we see some alarming things happening in the U.S. as well.
16: Well, I think we have to understand theology drives the ideology, which brings about the reality. And so we have a clash of civilizations that is going on. There is a, if we don't understand Islamic theology, we don't understand what is taking place. Islam sees the whole world as their territory, and they are recovering it for the sake of Allah. And therefore, there is a theological position within their writings that says every place that their foot treads, that is theirs perpetually. So once they own a piece of territory, they have to ensure that they secure it further, which is why Israel being back in the land is an affront to them, because for a season, that region was under the Ottoman Islamic jurisdiction. So we have to understand that their theology is driving their expanse, shall we say, into different regions. And the process of that is quite fascinating, because it becomes by utilizing the freedoms that are afforded in the West to further their agenda. Where I grew up in the UK was where the first mosque in Britain was built. And so I experienced this this growing up in my schooling, and saw the ever-increasing encroachment of Islamic thought and way of life on different facets of society. And there's little things that kind of begin where you start having shop signs that are only in Arabic, and it's a subtle progression to the point where the influence within the political world becomes more prominent, and then Sharia law is operating as a dual system within the regions. And so you have some towns that their jurisdiction, they say Sharia law trumps the law of the land, so to speak. And so, I mean, we need more time to go through this. Taqiyya, Dhimmitude, and Jizya, I'd encourage your listeners to go and research that. And if they want to do that, we did a we did an interview a few years back with an Anglican vicar in Australia, Reverend Dr. Mark Dury, and we have a film called Sister Religions that looks at his, he was so articulate in breaking this down, how we should engage with Islam, but how we need to also understand the theology that drives it, because it's a it's going to unfold in a myriad of ways. And there are some scriptures that we can look at to see the kind of the character that we're dealing with. Psalm 83 is one of those. And that in that passage, you've got a whole number of different lessons and things that we can glean in order for how we are to reach the Islamic world for the Lord.
17: That's Psalm 83. And we want to encourage you to look that up And you're going to learn a lot, of course, because it is God's word. God's word is powerful. God's word way powerful than the darkness of Islam. We know that. And the things that, you know, you were mentioning there, Stephen, about happening there in Britain, I'm thinking, well, wait a minute. A lot of those things are happening in the United States. It's crazy because you've got Islamists and you've got socialists joining together, and you've got, you know, an Islamist running for high office there in Michigan. So there is absolutely a lot to be praying about. And, you know, Stephen, thinking about Islam, and, you know, you mentioned this psalm, and I want to leave the rest of the program open for us just to talk about God's word and God's word being more powerful than Islam, of course, and light over darkness. What's your heart, you know, about that? And, you know, what's going on with the Jewish people right now? And, you know, we're seeing Jew hatred all over the world. What do you see God doing?
16: Well, I mean, Psalm 83 we mentioned, but we've got this, it starts with a prayer. Oh God, keep not silent, hold not your peace, and be not still, O God. That's the verse. For lo, your enemies make a tumult, and they that hate you have lifted up their head. They take crafty counsel against your people, and conspire or consult together against your hidden ones. And so who are these people it's talking about, and who are the hidden ones? Well, verse 4 says, they have said, come and let us cut them off from being a nation, that the name of Israel may be no more in remembrance. Ah, so here we have a window into understanding a group of people. We're called to pray with regard to it. And they are saying that they want Israel to be no more in remembrance. They've consulted together with one consent. Against you do they make a covenant. Okay, you've got the Hamas Charter, you've got other things. You've got what Iran stands for, what Lebanon, the Hezbollah stands for. And they're looking to fulfill this covenant of wiping Israel off the face of the earth. And then it goes on and says, against you do they make a covenant, then lists a whole bunch of the nations, and then gives us a couple of prayer strategies. Verse 9, do unto them as unto Midian, as to Sisera, as to Yabin, at the torrent of Kishon, or the river of Kishon, who perished at Endor, who became as dung for the earth. Make their nobles like Orev and Zeev, yes, all their princes like Zeva and Zalmunna, who said to, let us take to ourselves in possession the habitations of God. Those two passages, Judges 4 and Judges 7, go back and look at them, but essentially what they are saying is they are people who are trying to take the land for their own possession. And then verse 13, it says, oh my God, make them like the whirling dust. In Hebrew, that's the wheel, as stubble before the wind, and the fire that burns the forest, and as the flame that sets the mountains on fire. Pursue them with your tempest, that's God's tempest. Terrify them with your storm. Fill their faces with confusion. Now, that word in Hebrew can be dishonor or shame. So fill their faces with shame and dishonor, that they may seek your name, O Lord. Ah, so this is all to do with actually God's salvation extending into the very nations that say they want to wipe Israel off the face of the earth. And then it goes on, verse 17, so there's a window of grace, a window of mercy, a window of opportunity. Verse 17 says, let them be put to shame and dismayed forever. Yes, let them be confounded and perish, that they may know that you alone, whose name is the Lord, are the most high over all the earth. Now, it's an amazing, amazing passage. And I heard recently from a rabbi that actually this is the psalm that is read when a soldier falls at a funeral. Which again was quite an insight to me. I was like, oh wow, of all the psalms to choose, the battle that they're fighting in is that they may know that you alone, whose name is the Lord, are the most high over all the earth. So we have that. That's part of the equation. Twice in the psalms, God says, over Edom I throw my shoe. And that's an interesting one to understand as well, because you remember when President George W. Bush had a shoe thrown at him back in Iraq, and then there was one shoe thrown at him and one shoe thrown at the American flag, the great Satan, as the Islamic world identifies it as, and obviously Israel's the little Satan. We have a reference twice in the Psalms. I think it's Psalm 68 verse 9 and Psalm 108 verse 6 from memory, but you can look it up. Over Edom I throw my shoe. Well, what does that mean? Well, you show the soles of your feet in an Islamic home, it's of utmost disgrace. You know, you just don't do it. It's not permitted. So especially to direct it to somebody else, it's utmost disrespect. So we have scripture giving us wisdom and insight into all that's going on. It's more relevant than tomorrow's ChatGPT AI search, and we should be looking at all that's taking place through the lens of scripture. Jeremiah 33 says says the Lord brings the counsel of the nations to naught. He makes the plans of the peoples to be ineffectual. I mentioned this earlier, but I think it's important for your listeners to hear these scriptures and to take them to heart, because they really are life to our bones in that sense. Let me just find it. Psalm 33 verse 10 says, the Lord brings the counsel of the nations to nothing. He makes the thoughts of the peoples to be of no effect. The counsel of the Lord stands fast forever, the thoughts of his heart to all generations. Blessed is the nation whose God is the Lord, the people whom he has chosen for his own inheritance. Right, so we have here the Lord bringing the nation's wisdom, their insight, their leadership, their thoughts with regard to this nation to nothing, making the thoughts of the peoples to be ineffectual. And his counsel stands forever, not just till the next week, but actually forever, the thoughts of his heart to all generations. Blessed is the nation whose God is the Lord, the people whom he has chosen for his own inheritance. Well, who is this nation that it's referring to? It doesn't say nations, it says nation, and it talks about who he's chosen for his own inheritance. Well, scripture interprets scripture, and Isaiah 19, verse 24, 25, identifies who that inheritance is. It says, in that day shall Israel be the third with Egypt and with Assyria, a blessing in the midst of the earth, for that the Lord of hosts has blessed them, saying, blessed be Egypt, my people. What a picture of mercy and grace we have there. This is the same people that God said, let my people go. I want nothing to do with you. And now he calls them his people. Assyria, the work of his hands, and Israel, my inheritance. Ah, so that promise with regard to bringing the counsel of the nations to naught actually has to do with his inheritance, which is Israel. And so all of these nations talking about dividing the land and all the problems, it's going to not come to fruition. Doesn't mean it's necessarily going to be easy, but God is... and has labeled himself the God of Israel, the God of Abraham, Isaac, and Jacob for good reason. He is the one who allows them to lay down and sleep in rest and to awake because he sustains them. And even if the nations are raging, according to Psalm 2, he has set his holy king upon his holy hill of Zion. And right at the end of that passage in Psalm 2 that I'm just referencing as we wrap our time up together, it says a very interesting statement. Right at the end of that passage, it says in verse 10, now therefore be wise, O you kings, be instructed, you judges of the earth, serve the Lord with fear, rejoice with trembling, kiss the Son, lest he be angry and you perish in the way, for his wrath will soon be kindled. Blessed are all those that take refuge in him. And that is the challenge today, to take refuge in the Son, because that is where our security and our peace can truly be found.
17: And one of the things we need to realize is that God didn't choose the Jewish people because they were a lot of people, more numerous than any other people, or they were perfect because they were not. No, he chose them to make his name known, to glorify his name. And we need to recognize that. We need to pray for the Jewish people, stand with Israel. And I want to encourage you to do that. Stephen, thank you for joining us here on this edition of the Middle East Report. I want to encourage people to connect with you. 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
16: Thank you. 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
17: 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And thank you for joining us for this edition of the Middle East Report. I would love to hear from you. Send me an email. 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
21: This week at the Venice Film Festival, a film called Nazza won the special jury prize and was given 25 minutes of full standing ovation upon announcing the award. The film's premise is a supposed documentation of Israeli war crimes committed in Gaza, but as we'll see, almost none of it may actually be true. This is Ben Hilton from the Israel Guys with an exclusive Middle East report for American Family Radio. The film's name, Nazza, is an Israeli acronym for collateral damage or civilian casualties, and more than likely chosen by the filmmakers for the invocation of the word Nazi. The storyline follows a series of conversations with 24 supposed IDF soldiers who served in Israel's Unit 8200 over the course of this war. Unit 8200 is Israel's intelligence operations. And I say supposedly because the faces and voices of these soldiers are fully disguised in the film, and the filmmakers refused to release the identities of those involved, which right off the bat is a major red flag. In these interviews with the supposed IDF soldiers, a broad picture is painted, and that picture goes something like this. During the war with Hamas, Israel used an AI model to determine the collateral damage of a potential strike, and with cold calculation, many strikes were authorized that killed dozens or hundreds of civilians, with Israel's full knowledge that this would happen. Now, there are a number of red flags with these claims presented in the film. One is, were any of these supposed IDF soldiers actually in a position to know what they were talking about? Unit 8200 is the biggest unit in the IDF with somewhere around 5,000 to 7,000 members. Finding a few dozen disaffected soldiers to tell a story on camera with their faces and voices masked isn't that difficult to do. And just because words were spoken, we don't have any idea if they were actually telling the truth or if they actually knew or understood what they were doing. For their part, the IDF issued a statement in response to the film where they said, quote, "Decisions regarding the selection and approval of strikes in the IDF are made by human personnel only in accordance with IDF guidelines and not by artificial intelligence," end quote. The film also goes on to claim that Israel ordered a strike in Gaza, knowing 500 Gazan civilians would die. But as it turns out, this claim is actually pretty easy to debunk. Hamas themselves record number of deaths from airstrikes by the IDF, and often their numbers are pretty inflated for PR purposes. But nowhere, even in their inflated numbers, do we see an operation that resulted in 500 deaths. At the end of the day, I want to leave you with some revealing numbers. Palestinian sources claim that Israel exploded some 130,000 tons of explosives on Gaza over the course of this war with Hamas, resulting in some 75,000 civilian casualties. Now, it's highly doubtful that the 75,000 civilian casualty number is in fact accurate, but let's just say for the sake of conversation that this is actually accurate. If Israel was deliberately targeting civilians in the densely populated Gaza Strip, 141 square mile area with some 2 million people living there, why did Israel see an average death rate of one person per every 3,500 pounds of bombs dropped? Just think about it for a moment. If Israel were to drop two 2,000 pound bombs or 4,000 pounds of explosives into a market or neighborhood with the express purpose of killing as many people as possible, how many people would die? Instead, even by Hamas's own inflated numbers, we'd be looking at about one death per every 3,500 pounds of explosives dropped, which is exactly what you'd expect to see in calculated precise strikes designed to fight a terrorist group hiding in populated areas. But honestly, at the end of the day, what's the hardest to process with this film is the 25 minutes of applause from this film festival. Dictators around the world are inflicting untold human suffering on millions of people. But what the world really cares about is the fact that Jews are once again prospering in the land that God gave them. And they care to the tune of 25 minutes of standing applause, which is horrifying. Again, this is Ben Hilton with an exclusive Middle East report for American Family Radio.
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7: So what would you put on the price of freedom? 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
8: Well, Brother Stu, let me just tell you, first of all, this is a place to encourage people. It's where people in our nation, where we are obviously celebrating and continue to celebrate the 250th anniversary of our founding, right? What bold men came together and wisely said in that Declaration of Independence on July 4th, 1776. We hold these truths to be self-evident. All men are created equal and endowed by their Creator with certain inalienable rights. Chief among them is life, liberty, and the pursuit of happiness. And we know that our rights come from God and not government. That was in the second paragraph of that same declaration. We're living in a time where there is not a lot of clarity. There's a lot of confusion. There's not a lot of courage. There's a lot of cowardice, right? And we also need to stand on truth and on conviction in recognizing what these things are. This event is exactly for that. The theme of the event, Freedom Uncensored, the theme of the event is America is worth saving. We believe in this country. We believe in the founding of this nation. Most importantly, we believe in Almighty God who gave us the gift of freedom in the birth of this country. And so Erica Kirk, Benny Johnson, Riley Gaines, Nick Freitas, Isabel Brown, Lee Allen Baker, some amazing names, Shane Winnings, Lucas Miles, yours truly, Dr. Ben Carson, Tim Barton, many, many more are going to be at this event standing for life, liberty, and truth.
7: Well, Ron, you've been very bold in your faith, and you've been very bold at the Freedom Center to make it very clear what the Bible says about issues like gender, with all the gender confusion, you know, issues like standing with Israel, issues, you know, going all the way, you know, down the line to everything involving this socialist, communist, Islamic wave attacking our country. So this is really a way to rally people around and to talk about maybe some of the hot potatoes that you guys are going to be dealing with, but more from a positive. I mean, this is going to be a very positive, encouraging couple days, isn't it?
8: Is. I mean, so we're fighting for faith. We're fighting for culture. We're fighting for history. One of the most important things is remembrance. The Bible is filled with passages on remembrance. You know, remembering and not forgetting. You go back to the book of Deuteronomy when Israel was going to cross the Jordan River. You know, this was a moment where Moses is laying out his charge. This is his farewell address. And he says, I've set before you life and death, blessing and cursing. Choose life that you may live. And he says in that same passage that the book of the law, all of these things that have happened in Egypt, don't forget about them, remember them. And we're at a moment 250 years later from that day in Independence Hall where the framers signed their death certificate on that document, basically saying that we're pledging everything for freedom. We're pledging everything to Almighty God. We're pledging everything in order that our posterity might have the fruits and the benefits of this sacrifice. And so we're doing this, obviously, to remember history. We're also doing this to rededicate ourselves to those eternal truths. And so I think it's really, really important to be at this event. Young and old alike. And so there's going to be a lot of things for Gen Z, but if you're a boomer, if you're a Gen Xer, you're not going to be left out. There's things for you too.
9: Yeah, and I tell you, Ryan, the event Freedom Uncensored, now I believe it's October like 23rd, okay, yeah.
8: 24, yes.
9: Okay, so the October 23rd, 24th, and, it's, and for these kind of speakers, these kind of resources, including the gala, delicious meal, that's got to be at what, $2,000 or $3,000 a person? Is that kind of what you're charging?
8: No, not at all.
9: What?
8: In fact, if you go to standingforfreedom.com, you're looking at a general admission of $50. At $75, you get the add-on experience of having Dr. Ben Carson and Tim Barton speak to you at our gala, which is our more formal event on Saturday evening. But it's Friday and Saturday. All of those speakers I mentioned are going to be available for one price. 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
9: Yeah, and Ryan, talk about at the heart of all of this, at the heart of freedom, where, you know, people want to know, where does freedom come from? At the heart of it all is the, yeah, tell us about the origins. People need to know and how the gospel's connected to this.
8: Yeah, ultimately, look, the true north is Jesus Christ. We wouldn't have political freedom without spiritual freedom. We wouldn't have this understanding of inalienable rights if we ultimately didn't have faith in God. We have to recognize that pre-existent, before our government was ever founded, before we ever came up with those words that are on that parchment paper, we had to have an understanding of a faith in Almighty God that was resolute, that was steadfast, that ultimately couldn't be overturned. And I think that's the thing that people need to understand. These ideas did not come from a vacuum. They came ultimately from Scripture, the pages of Scripture, the gospel of Jesus Christ. If you shall know the truth, and the truth shall what? Set you free. And so political freedom, inalienable rights, all of that is ultimately coming from the fountain of freedom, which is Jesus.
9: Wow. And Ryan, we need our young people to come out. We need students to give an appeal to students. Why does every youth pastor need to bring the youth group, and teachers need to bring their kids, their Sunday school class, and other kids, their parents need to bring their kids to this thing? What's the appeal and the attraction for young people, students? I know a lot of Liberty University students will be coming to Lynchburg October 23rd and 24th, but talk to the rest of the young people, because our kids are following after this socialism, communism, offering you the world, offering you a blank check if you elect me, and then next thing you know, we're going to be like Cuba.
8: Yes. Well, what we recognize at the Freedom Center, which, by the way, was co-founded by Charlie Kirk back in 2019, what we recognize is that it's not just about politics. It's really about faith. Faith and politics are inextricably linked. They're connected together. We want to give the kind of content, the resources, the speakers from the stage are going to fire and charge them up to be courageous, to be convictional, to be voices of clarity and truth in a culture that is very, very confused. And so I would say this is absolutely for the church. Yes, we're on a mission to rescue the public square. If Christians won't do it, who else will? And the time is right now. And so I would encourage, if you're a youth pastor or if you're a Christian homeschooling parent, bring your kids, bring your co-op, bring your youth group to this event, because it's going to be action-packed, fully charged, high octane. It's going to be fun.
9: Ryan, one more time, the dates and the website for folks to register and go ahead and get their tickets before the tickets are gone, because this is a hot ticket and this is going to fill up fast.
8: Yes, Freedom Uncensored, October 23 through 24. You can find out information at standingforfreedom.com, and all those speakers that I mentioned earlier, Nick Freitas, Erica Kirk, Benny Johnson, Lucas Miles, Riley Gaines, so many more. You don't want to miss it.
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11: 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Mercy is God's ministry to the miserable. Hello, this is Chuck Swin.

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2: How many people have been mentoring you for over 50 years? Well, I'm sitting with my mentor, and this guy, don't hold him to the fire. Don't judge him based on how I've turned out. But David Parsons, you're in chapter, I want to say 4 or 5 of my new book. You have been mentoring me for a long time, many decades, and a lot of people. How many folks are you meeting with right now on a regular basis, just trying to pour the Lord into them, whether it's for coffee and at a breakfast place or just driving around that Jesus Loves You bus?
3: Well, we got guys we meet with daily, regularly. We meet with these guys and we meet, sit down and get a cup of coffee. We get a biscuit. We sit and talk about Jesus. We sit and talk about things that God is teaching us from His Word. Right now, we're going through the book of John with some men and looking at what God sent His Son to do and what Jesus did and that He was a miracle worker. But things changed when Jesus got there. And sometimes we've got to realize that in our lives, guys. We need to bring Jesus into the equation. Is He there? Have we brought Him there? Have we made Him notable where He is? Have we prayed about it with our family, with our wife, with our children? How do we do it? How do we make Jesus known in our family and in our personal lives?
2: Yeah. Well, not too long ago, I was in a hospital looking down at your body, and I thought, this guy's going to heaven. You were plugged into every cord I could imagine, every tube coming in and out of your body. You weren't even conscious. I almost took a picture, but you looked so bad and so pale, I didn't. But you had a near-death encounter, David Parsons, and somehow gratitude took over. Somehow you started writing Bible verses, and you taped them to the walls of that hospital room. What were you thinking?
3: Well, I was thinking, and you're taking a lot of meds when you're in the hospital, and your mind goes some crazy places, and everything's going on, and this meds are working on you, and you're in pain, and you're in agony, and you're wondering, how did I get here? How did this happen so fast? Why have I been here for 17 days? And I didn't even know I was coming in for this. I was coming in for, I didn't know what, late one Sunday night. But you know, when you walk in the emergency room and the emergency room is crowded, you can't find a place to sit? No. That was God's divine appointment. We walked in, there wasn't a soul in the place. The guy said, let's go, let's walk right on in. Walk right to a room in the back of the emergency room. The lady was able to take us, do all the necessary stuff. She couldn't figure it out. She couldn't get anything. Wonder why the blood pressure was off the wall. And I wasn't feeling that bad. Just knew something was not right, Stuart. Didn't know what it was. And so from that point on, went checked in, all this stuff. And in the hospital with all those meds and all the whirlies going on, all the crazy things and questions, I started thinking, I know some things are certain. For I know whom I have believed and am persuaded that He is able to keep that which I've committed unto Him until that day. And so I started thinking about the believe verses in the book of John. And I wrote down, even in my state with all these pipes and stuff, I took my phone and I looked up the 10 powerful verses about believe. In the book of John, it has about 85 to 90 times it talks about believe. These things are written that you might believe. Starting with John 1:10, going to John 20:31, all to John 3:16, 5:24, all of them. And I wrote down the 10 most notable verses. And I sent them by email to my son. And I said, hey, print these out on 8.5 by 11 sheets of paper and bring them to the hospital. We're going to nail them to the door. So we put them on the door right there where we could see them. Not that other people could see them, but that I could see them. It's my faith that needs to be strengthened. And if I don't take care of my faith, you only have two things, faith and fear. As it's been said, you feed your fear and your faith will die. But if you feed your faith, your fears will die. And all of my fears about what's wrong with me, what am I going to do, and am I going to make it through this, am I going to live, what's God going to do through those verses and through believe in the Lord Jesus Christ and just doing it. Yeah. And I might not get up and do, I might not can talk, I might not can say, I might not can even pray worth a hoot, but I can believe. Amen. And I can choose to believe. And that was it. Agree with God, believe the Bible, choose Jesus Christ, and decide to walk with Him. And it just, believing the Word of God was so powerful. And it just spoke to me in an unusual way. And it has, I got a place in my phone. It says OHS, Open Heart Surgery, believe. Believe. And I go through it.

0: Well, that story is being shared with a lot of people because my buddy's book, Thanks Living, has got you featured at the beginning of one of the chapters, and I'm about to give you, he gave me a signed copy to put in your hands today after this interview.
1: Oh, great.
0: David Parsons, who's been mentoring me and a whole bunch of people for 5 decades. That's scary. I was just a little guy, and you let me ride on your lap while you were cutting the on that Sears lawnmower. You were cutting the yard. You were staying above our garage as a Bible student working at the rescue mission. And you know, you paid your rent by mowing the grass and doing some household jobs. And then little Stu Jr. had to run around. And you taught me how to catch those crickets that trailed the lawnmower. And then we'd put them in a bag. And then we'd go bait the hook with them. And we went fishing out at the time, it seems like Piedmont International or Piedmont Bible College then, now it's Carolina University, had a big aviation, and they had a pond out there. We went fishing. Remember those days?
1: Yeah, that was great. Your dad and I put the lawnmower together. We went out there in the yard with all these pieces, parts.
2: Yeah.
1: This was in the
2: 70s,
1: early 70s. Yeah. We went there putting this lawnmower together. Had a catcher to catch the grass behind it.
2: Yes.
1: This thing was like, it's a little too much. You know, you drag it behind you, you know. Oh, another mower on it. Another mower.
0: But you got to use those moments to, you've been like a big brother, a mentor, an uncle to me for all these years. I remember being in the waiting room. Your body's in the other room. We're not sure if you're going to make it. And I remember praying with your wife, Kathy.
1: Mm-hmm.
0: I remember Daniel, Benjamin,
1: and Jonathan.
0: Mm-hmm. And Jonathan, their wives were there, some of the grandkids. And it was just a really a worship service, just asking God to do what he wanted to do. Because, hey, it could, here's the deal. It can only get better for someone like that who knows Jesus.
1: Right.
0: And you have these verses everywhere.
1: Yeah.
0: And God decided to keep you around so you can keep discipling me and a bunch of other people.
1: That's right. And God has had his hand on the whole process. He's used it in my life in a mighty way. You never think how God's going to use these things. But we have to trust him, put our belief in him, and say, Lord, I'm walking with you. I'm doing what you're saying. And we're going to go that route. We're going to see what you do.
0: Now, you wheel up in this big bus. It's a God Loves You bus. And the Christian Radio helps sponsor it. So you got Truth Network on there in different languages, Christian Spanish as well.
1: Right.
0: Tell us what you're doing now and why mentoring young people or mentoring men.
1: Mm-hmm.
0: You meet with 10 or 15. I call you on the way to Wednesday Night Word, and you're meeting with a bunch of guys at McDonald's.
1: Right.
0: Just pouring into them, walking through the scriptures. Why is discipleship so important? And tell us what you're doing, David Parsons, as a model to others out there listening.
1: Well, Howard Hendricks is one of the great guys in mentoring and discipleship. He said every man needs 3 men in his life. He needs a Paul, a Timothy, and a Barnabas. He needs men in his life that are pouring God's word into him, people he can talk to, people that can look at him and say, you need to stop that, you need to start this. And he needs men that he can be pouring his life into. And so the process of discipleship has been just drilled into me through men throughout the years, and God is blessed. And the God Loves You bus is such a tool. We took a bus that was given to us, a short bus, like a 15-passenger bus, and an actual church bus, and we took it and made the seats go around in an outer perimeter, and so it's like a mobile classroom. We're able to take it into communities and share Jesus Christ with boys and girls regularly. We got a TV on it and a screen on it. So another thing we wanted to do on it was get some boys on there, some teenage boys, and bring a pastor or two with us who've got some kids. Well, we got one pastor now who's got 2 young boys. He brought his boys with us last week, and they played. We put the Nintendo Switch on there. So we got a Nintendo game. So we've been trying to learn how to do that at our age and share with these 11-year-old, 10-year-old, 12-year-old boys and how they can do it and how they can play Nintendo and then stop and let us tell you who Jesus is and tell you the story of Jesus Christ. And we go through a Bible with them. Everybody has a Bible. We sit down and talk God's word together. We pray. And it's just building a relationship with them in a new way, offering something new. It's another tool in the gospel.
0: Just like that ball goal you have hanging on the back of that thing too, right?
1: That's
0: Shoot some hoops and share the gospel.
1: That's right. We got a basketball goal in the back of a Rover truck. And it's like a U-Haul truck with a basketball goal in the back. We took it out. We took the Rover truck out with basketball goal and students to play from a local church. We took it out probably 10 times this summer, 10 weeks. We went out with it and places we'd never gone with it before. Pull the rolling door down, slide the basketball goal in where the trailer goes, and have a big basketball goal. And everybody, even men, we took it to a couple churches. Men loved it. It's great. They get to play. It's just like regular playing. And it's 10 foot high. Does super.
0: David Parsons, challenge us all about being intentional about discipleship, about connecting with people spiritually to push them on closer to God. Can you give us one challenge something you've done. You've always encouraged me. At some point in the conversation, you're going to ask me, Stu, how's your walk with God? How are you loving your wife? How are you growing in Christ? How can I pray for you? How are you really doing? Those are important questions you've always asked me. And I find myself intentional with that because I've had a model, a role model of Paul in my life, like you all these years. So thank you for that. What's your challenge real quick as we get out of here?
1: Well, as we leave and think about this, the challenge is to be strategic and intentional. Don't just say, I read my Bible, or I go to Sunday school, or I go to a men's group. We need to be with a small group, 3, 4, 5 men, and let us share. Let us share our story. Let us share the story of what God's doing in our lives. Let them hear it. Let's go through scriptures and see what it says. Here's what Howard Hendricks said. There was no identity crisis in the life of Jesus Christ. He knew who he was. He knew where he had come from. He knew why he was here, and he knew where he was going. And when you are that liberated, then you can serve. Mm. Howard Hendricks tells us that. If we know who we are, we know it in Jesus. Yeah. If we know where we come from and where we're going and why we're here and what we're going to do with our lives, we're liberated. We can serve Jesus. We can do it with grace and mercy and with determinants, just like Cornelius. Well, he knew that God was going to send somebody. And I'm having guys call me now, Stuart, from 10 years ago, young boys that I worked with and discipled and mentored, and had three call me in the last month.
0: One of them just had a baby.
1: And one of them, his wife just had a baby the other day, and say, Mr. Parsons, I want to do the same thing with my son. Mr. Parsons, how can I do this? And so, you know, that's a reward at my age. Yeah. You want to see that, to see these guys calling you and want to talk with you. So we need to do it. Church, we need to wake up. We need to go out there. You say, how do I get started? It's easy. People say, where are fatherless kids? They're everywhere. They're everywhere. They're sitting next to you in church. They're in Sunday school. They're in all of these places. They're in the communities. Go play with them. Go do sports with them. Go do anything where you can stop and sit down with them, have a snack, have a drink, can of pop, and say, hey, look, do you know Jesus? I want to talk to you. Let's talk. I want to be your friend. And get to meet their family and take it from there.
0: Website for your ministry, folks, to learn more, support you. You're a full-time missionary doing this all the time.
1: The website is missioncenternc.org, missioncenternc.org. 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
0: And you go to churches to preach about mentoring showing them how to do it practically, how to take the kids, disciple.
1: We'll be there. We'll be at church this Sunday. We were one last Sunday. We went to 30 churches this past summer sharing with them. God is at work. Amen.
0: One kind of sickness that every true Christian has, homesickness.
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0: If you're a believer, you are homesick for heaven. Paul said it well in Philippians chapter 3, verse 20, where he said, our citizenship is in heaven, from which we eagerly await the return of our Lord Jesus Christ. You see, we long for our greater home. Our home is in heaven. You miss those relatives that have gone on to heaven ahead of you? That's a good thing. You will be reunited with them because that's what lasts forever. We are to be homesick for that great eternal home, but it should also cause us to want to spread the good news of Christ, to invite everyone to this wonderful home that Christ has gone ahead of us and prepared a place for us. Homesickness is good for the Christian, and let's tell everyone about the gospel while we still have time before we enter our eternal home.
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4: Hi, I'm Barry McGuire, author of Ignite Your Life, explaining how you can have wholehearted faith regardless of your circumstances. Have you noticed how quickly society can redefine what's considered normal or acceptable? As Christians, we need to remember that culture doesn't determine truth. God does. Romans 12:2 tells us, do not conform to the pattern of this world, but be transformed by the renewing of your mind. That's especially important when raising our children. They're constantly being told that intimacy before marriage is no big deal, that foul language is just part of fitting in, or that drinking and other behaviors are simply normal. 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It's to teach them to follow Christ even when it means standing apart. 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When people notice we live differently, they're going to ask why. That's your opening to share your faith. You can explain that you're following Jesus because we love him and want people to have the same hope you found in him. Your life should point people to Christ, and your words should tell them why. Ignite your life. 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
6: We need to be able to speak about our grief and have safe people to witness that. 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To be free of old wounds is a big one. As you go through the journey, what are the what ifs? What are the kind of bargaining with God? What are the old wounds that need to be really addressed and resolved? And that's where counseling can be of help. And then to integrate the pain and loss into your story. It's part of life. It is part of our story now. It's not who I am, but it's part of how God is shaping me, to integrate that. And then to make meaning. The fifth is really significant. How will I make meaning of this?
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0: One of the last people to interview Charlie Kirk live before he was suddenly assassinated and killed was my friend, Dr. Alex McFarland. Alex, what was it like to be on the stage with Charlie Kirk just literally weeks before his passing?
8: Well, it was very significant anyway. Had we known that just 2.5 weeks after he shared the stage with me, he would be in eternity, I mean, it would have been even more significant. But, you know, we knew the night that he was with us in our Conversations That Matter series. And by the way, Stu, thank you. Nearly 3,000 people from 17 states had come to hear Charlie. And I attribute that fantastic turnout largely to the fact that we were being promoted on the Truth Network. So thank you very much, Stu, for helping us get the word out, as you've done for many years. But it was significant. The last two people to ever interview Charlie Kirk, one was a man in Arizona named Matthew Thayer. He's got a documentary coming out called Can You Hear Me Now? And he interviewed Charlie on camera the day after Charlie was with us. That would have been the last on-camera interview Charlie Kirk ever did. But the day before, Charlie was with us, and I interviewed Charlie just audio only backstage. So the last two public interviews Charlie ever did were with myself and Matt Thayer. And then, of course, Charlie asked me to go to Utah. Our friend Frank Turek was there, and I said, I can't go. I'm on the road speaking, but just 2.5 weeks after he was the keynote speaker in our Conversations That Matter series, he was dead. And what's interesting, Stu, I've got to tell you this. On stage, Charlie had said, you know, there are protesters, there are threats, and there had been a number of threats. But Charlie said, look, if somebody shoots me or shoots Alex, and I said, hey, speak for yourself, and everybody laughed. But he said, if somebody kills one or both of us, we can't be silent. And just how prophetic or prescient that was, because that's exactly what happened to Charlie 2 weeks later. It was amazing. But he was right, though. We can't be silent. The lost world, they can't refute the fact that Christ rose. The lost world cannot refute the fact that the Bible is true and Jesus is salvation and marriage is between a man and a woman and gender is as God made it, male and female. So what does the lost world do when truth can't be silenced? Well, they resort to violence and murder. But we cannot be silent. We have to pray. We have to love people. We have to proclaim truth. And with absolute courage, press on as Charlie did and as we must.
0: Wow. Remembering Charlie Kirk, you know, recently that we celebrated the one-year anniversary, really, really we mourned also. But, you know, he's with the Lord. He's in heaven. But at the same time, Charlie was passionate. Alex, yeah, he was in the political world. He was not afraid to debate people about conservative issues, but he loved Jesus. He wanted people to get saved. And you have that mix, Alex. You're speaking about cultural issues and as they relate to the eternal issues, because that's what's the most important. We don't want someone to log in and click all the conservative boxes, but not have Jesus, because they're going to be a conservative
9: who burns in hell forever, right, Alex? So talk about the legacy of Charlie from an eternal standpoint and challenges as we get out of here on how we need to step up, even from Charlie's words to your audience there, you know, just a year ago.
8: Well, yeah, and, you know, I was I first spoke in a TPUSA event 5 years ago, East Tennessee State University, and I, over the years, got to know Charlie. We were in Wisconsin at the Republican convention together. We were in Minnesota at a college together. We were in Colorado, and then he was at our event. I will tell you this, every place Charlie ever went, he talked about conservative issues, the U.S. Constitution. He was brilliant, had a photographic memory. But every stage that he was ever on, he gave the gospel. The death, burial, and the resurrection of Jesus for the sins of the world. Christ's forgiveness that we receive by faith. And so, you know, I think about, you know, many, many great leaders like Francis Schaeffer and others, Chuck Colson. Charlie was in that very same vernacular that he would give truth and talk about moral, social, political issues, but he always gave the good news of the gospel. And Stu, one of the reasons you and I have been friends now for 28 years.
9: Wow.
8: Yeah, we have. And everywhere we go, you or I or both of us, we give out that gospel that Christ died, he rose again. By faith in Jesus, we can be saved. And I just want to say to everybody listening right now, Jesus is as close by as a prayer. And Stu, you know this, and I know it's the most real reality there is, that Jesus Christ can give everybody a brand new start right now to everybody listening. If you will ask Jesus, he will wash your sins away. And whatever has been done to you, he can heal. And no matter how broken we think our lives are, he can fix us. And that was Charlie's message, his passion. It's ours. And, you know, there's no gospel song. It says, redeeming love has been my theme and shall be till I die. That's our message, isn't it? That Jesus redeemed.
9: Yeah, and I want to thank you publicly on this national radio show for your stand for truth. I love your program. I listen to your program almost every week. You've written all these books to challenge people to take a stand for Christ. And let me let you invite some folks, because you know you just packed out the house in Myrtle Beach with these great events. People have come from all over. They came from all over to hear Charlie. Well, you packed out the house with Eric Metaxas just last week. Yep. What a powerful time. Or a couple weeks ago. Tell us about what's coming up and give us that website. I want to encourage every Truth Network, every AFR, wonderful affiliate of our show, and all the listeners to sign up. If they can't go, they need to send you a check to support this amazing outreach. 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
8: Oh, thank you. Well, October 3rd, the Greg Rolls Theater, this is in North Myrtle Beach, super easy to get to, and my website is alexmcfarland.com/conversations. Stu, this particular event series is called Conversations That Matter, and we've had Dr. Gary Chapman, we've had Eric Metaxas, we've had Lauren Green from Fox News, Dinesh D'Souza, lots and lots and lots of great people, Charlie Kirk, among them. But October 3rd, 26th, so we're just talking, you know, three weeks away, we're having two former Muslims, both just miraculously born again, rescued from Iran, rescued from the Middle East. They were serving jihadism and Allah. Now they're passionately serving Jesus. Kamal Salim, Muhammad Faridi. And Stu, I was just with both of these men in some meetings. I will tell you all, the research about the Islamization of America should terrify anyone. But we're not just to cower away in fear. No, the Bible says we've been given love, power, and a sound mind. So October 3rd, we're going to talk about Islam. I am going to give you the three facts you must share to lead a Muslim to Christ. And Stu, I've debated imams, I've led Muslims to Christ, baptized them as new born-again believers in Jesus. I'm going to give the three facts about how to lead Muslims to Christ. Kamal Salim, Muhammad Faridi, They're going to talk about how they found Jesus and what we Americans, we can do, what we really must do to make sure that our kids don't grow up in America of Sharia law. So it's free. So the event is free, but because space is limited, we need registration info. But the event is free. October 3rd, Conversations That Matter. Go to alexmcfarland.com for complete information.
9: Well, and I just love your heart, Alex. And I think, listen, anyone listening to my voice, if you have a heartbeat of Christ in you, if you are his child, you should be broken for the over 2 billion, maybe 3 billion Muslims in our world. And you should also be like, well, how do I reach him? Well, here's how. Listen to Alex's stuff. Read his books. 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You know, I remember what the old country preacher said, Alex. You know, your event is free. And this old country preacher once said, he said, the gospel's free, guys, but someone's got to pay the plumbing. And there's listeners out there that need to send a ministry gift, to which I've done. I'm going to do it again, to alexmcfarland.com. Go online and just swipe your little card there or send a check to his ministry. It's all at his website to support this because he's got to get the speakers there. He's got to get this beautiful venue. And I want to thank you publicly for doing this, Alex. And I want to challenge people. It's time we played offense. This Great Commission thing is real. And you complain, well, there's a mayor who's a Muslim in New York. Well, all these Muslims are running for office. Well, what are you doing? Well, are you running for school board? How are you involved in supporting Christian candidates? What are you doing to share the gospel with your buddy Muhammad that you know, you see him at the gas station every week or you play basketball with him? It's time that we played offense and share the good news because the answer ultimately isn't missiles, it's missions.
8: Amen.
9: It's preaching the gospel. Alex, thank you, brother. You are a breath of fresh air. I just love your ministry. Read this guy's books. Parents, have all your kids follow him on Instagram. Have all your kids follow him on social media. And every believer should be devouring his content. And thank you for that tribute to Charlie Kirk, a real hero, a man of God. And may many rise up and proclaim the name of Jesus. And that's really what Charlie Kirk said, isn't it, Alex? Some of his final words were, I want to be remembered for my faith in Jesus. Didn't he say that?
8: He did. Among the very final things he said, it got 44 million views. Stu, we did 8 summer camps, 1,200 youth, 434 salvations of teenagers this summer. We're already working on summer of 27. So I want to say to everybody listening, the fields are wide unto harvest. They really are. People are so open to the gospel. Let's get out there and let's help people find Jesus, just as somebody helped us find Christ as we were coming along. Hey, and Stu, hey man, what else is there? To know Christ, to make him known, and let's populate heaven with people because they are hungry for truth.
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11: Now, I'm of the opinion that many of us today are missing a great blessing. Suppose you're going through a particular time of trial, trouble. Why not set yourself aside to God? You're a Christian. And you don't want to get hurt in all of this. You want to live for God, don't you? And so you set yourself aside for God in a very definite way to walk closer with Him. And it'll make the trial, now it won't remove the trial, but it'll make it more bearable, let me say. And he says, take my yoke upon you and learn of me. I'm meek and lowly. And it's nice to be yoked up with him.
10: That's Dr. J. Vernon McGee, teacher on Through the Bible. 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
4: Sometimes you need to pull up to the tank and refuel. And I'm not talking about the gas station. I'm not talking about diesel. I'm talking about your soul. What are you doing, pastors, leaders, to sit under some solid encouragement, to be around other men and women of God, maybe for just a couple of days? Well, there's a giant conference coming up that is called Refuel, and it's in October. It's 19th and 20th of October, 2026. They have this every year. I don't know how they do it, Clayton King, but they bless pastors, man. You think they charge, you know, 10 grand a head. They feed us. They give us resources. They bring speakers like you in to encourage us, man. Tell us why this is important and why you are one of the keynote speakers, brother.
15: Yeah, this is going to be an amazing conference. Not only anyone that's in any kind of leadership role in a church context or a ministry context to sign up for this. It's free. Thomas Road Baptist Church and Pastor Jonathan Falwell, they've been doing this conference for years. I've had the privilege to speak numerous times. And what everybody wants, the goal, the desire, is to encourage and equip church leaders. And it doesn't cost you a dime. I pulled up to the fuel tank yesterday to fill up my F-250, and it was $6 a gallon for diesel. You don't have to pay a penny to come to this conference. There's great fellowship. I think one of the secret blessings of this conference is that you get to connect with and network with other like-minded people from all different regions of the country. There's great teaching, incredible worship, and plenty of time for fellowship. This is something that I really benefit from, the partnership that I get with my brothers and sisters in ministry. And when you get to go to Refuel, you get to hear the Bible taught in practical ways. You get the opportunity to hear from other people who are on the front lines. I mean, we're doing battle against darkness right now, and sometimes it feels alone and we feel isolated. Refuel is one of those places where you can come and realize, I'm not alone in this fight. There are other people on the front lines with me.
4: Amen. And October is Pastors Appreciation Month, and we have a lot of things, folks. You've heard us talk about the Unstoppable Conference. You've heard us talk about some other events happening in this month of October. But Refuel, it's easy. It's early week. It's Monday, Tuesday. And you take the family. Take your bride and just go up there. Take your pastors. Take your staff. Clayton King, man, I tell you, every time I talk to you, brother, I get fired up. I see your Facebook post. Like, we need to write, we need to do a documentary or get National Geographic or someone, Discovery Channel, to write a little thing, a whole series called Where in the World is Clayton King? Give us a little snapshot of where you have been, brother. From Missouri to, you go overseas, you come back, you're preaching in front of a ton of people at this Faith Fest. I mean, talk to us, brother. Tell us what God's doing, this tsunami revival that you're seeing out there.
15: Yeah, it just feels like a spiritual awakening. Simply put, I am seeing thousands and thousands of people make professions of faith. I'm an evangelist. I love pastoring. I love shepherding, but I'm an evangelist. And now for 40 years, I've been able to preach the gospel all over the world. I've just never seen the response I'm seeing right now. 2 weeks ago, I preached at a big men's event in Missouri. We saw 150 people come to Christ. just this week, a week ago, Thursday night and all day Sunday, I preached at a church called Cross Point City Church in Georgia. We saw over 100 people. I think it was 116 salvations. Yesterday, I preached at a Christian school in Georgia. We saw 40 students put their faith in Jesus. And then tomorrow night, I get to preach to 30,000 people at Faith Fest in Wilkesboro, North Carolina, big Christian music festival. And I'm praying we see at least 500 salvations there. It's happening. We saw 1,700 decisions for Christ at our Crossroads summer camps this summer at Anderson University. I'm actually walking out the door right now to preach at chapel at Anderson University, where I'm on staff as minister in residence. And I believe we're going to see college students saved literally in about an hour from the time that you and I are talking on the phone right now. So many opportunities, so much need for the gospel right now, and every Christian is called to share their testimony because the world needs Jesus.
9: Wow. Well, Clayton King, thank you for your faithfulness to do that, brother. We're going to keep praying for you. Moms and dads, grandmas and grandpops, I can't tell you in any more firmer encouragement and language, have your kids follow this guy, Clayton King, on social media. They will be challenged. They will be encouraged. They will be built up in the faith. He's doing it. He's preaching the gospel, and he's going to be preaching it Refuel. I want you, everyone, to put it on your calendar. Encourage your pastor to come up. It's a free event at Thomas Road Baptist Church. It is in October 19th and 20th. Clayton's one of the speakers, and I can't wait to see you there, Clayton, and hang out with you, brother. And I'm just grateful for you, man. Thank you for being faithful to preach the word. Hey, Clayton, when I talk to you and I see your post and I hear about, you know, what God's doing at Crossroads, you got an amazing camp, you got, you know, broadcast ministry, you got some amazing books. Dude, people are saying, oh, these young people, they're gone. We've lost this generation and the church is dead. What do you say to people that say that, Clayton?
15: Yeah, they're paying attention to the wrong voices. They're buying the hype, and they're believing the propaganda. Don't believe the propaganda. The mainstream media and the secular world is never going to tell you everything that God is up to. God is up to something amazing right now. Jesus himself said, the Son of Man came to seek and save the lost. And he is succeeding in his mission, and people who are joining him in his mission are seeing the success, because nobody wants to see this generation saved more than Jesus does. So stop listening to the voices of negativity and tune in to the voices that are reporting what God's really doing. There's an awakening in the earth right now.
9: I love it. What's your website real quick? Folks can follow you, find you on social and whatnot, and get your books.
15: Yeah, just search my name, Clayton King, ClaytonKing.com. I'm on all the social media platforms as well.
9: 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You got to register for this event. You'll love it, and you'll hear Clayton in person. And you'll be encouraged, and you will be refueled.

0: 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It's time to share the truth.
1: New York City. Hey there. I am carrying my basketball, about to go into a basketball court, and I am going to share the gospel with someone. I don't know who Jesse Connors, but can we pray and just be looking?
2: Sure. Let's do it. God, you are the author and creator, and we know that you already know what is ahead for Stu. You've planned it, it's ordained, and there will be a masterpiece in action in just a moment or two. Yes. Lord, we give you the glory for it, and we pray for a receptive heart as Stu goes and ministers to that person. All right, Stu, what are you looking for?
1: Well, I'm looking for these guys. Hey, guys. I think I saw it. Were y'all hooping on that court down there?
3: Yeah.
1: I was watching you guys from the window.
3: Oh.
1: Good stuff, man.
3: Appreciate it.
1: I'm an international basketball missionary, and I'm doing a live show. Jesse, say hey to these guys with Jesse.
2: Hey, guys.
1: He's like big time.
4: What's up, Jesse?
1: We go all over the world.
2: We share
1: Jesus. And I have three cards to give you. There's one for you.
3: Appreciate it.
1: That card proves God loves you. And if you hit that QR code, there's like 1,000 videos all about how to know God. If you died today, would you go to heaven or hell? I mean, that's a big deal, right?
3: Yeah.
1: You can know. The Bible says you can know you have eternal life in Christ. So, you know, the basketball is God's favorite sport. I mean, look at this ball. It's round. Well, the earth is round, so we know, right? Anyway, but look, there's one for you, too. Hey, Jesse, tell these guys how much God loves them. This is amazing. This is my co-host.
2: Well, first of all, guys, you're on national radio right now.
1: It's a national radio
2: show.
1: It's all over the world.
2: So welcome, and I wanted just to say very quickly that this website, it answers life's hard questions. It conforms for what your questions are, and it proves that Jesus loves you. You can ask it any question in the world. It's going to give you a great answer. It's going to work with your head to get to your heart. And then if you ever want to hand out your own, you have the other side, and you can scan it, and it will get you a box of free cards.
1: You can order 250. Think about some young person going through depression. You can hand them a card, right? Maybe help them a little bit. You know what I'm saying? Because y'all are the next generation. Old guys like me are going to be gone. Y'all got to step up. You know what I'm saying?
2: That gift is for you and your family. Okay?
1: It's a little gift for y'all. So, hey, guys, I know y'all are got to jump and all, but I just want to thank you for letting us share that with you, okay?
3: No problem, yeah.
1: And we want to say a prayer for you. Can we pray for y'all real quick?
3: Sure, of course.
1: What are your first names?
3: Jonathan.
1: Joseph.
3: Daniel.
1: Oh, my soul. I feel like I'm in the Bible.
2: Jonathan, Joseph, and Daniel. Oh, my gosh.
1: Okay, we got to pray for them. Lord, I pray for Jonathan, Joseph, and Daniel. Lord, I love these guys. You love these guys. Lord God, you sent your only son to die for them because every other religion is us trying to get to you, but you came in Jesus Christ in the good news because you loved us. You loved Jonathan. You loved Joseph. You loved Daniel. So I pray for them that they'll find a relationship with you. Use this little card to pop a video on their phone. We hear that ambulance in the background because, Lord, someone could be dying right now. All over the world, people die. I don't want these guys to die without Christ. And I pray you'll save them, work in their life, and use them to be a witness. Even out here on this hot, sweaty basketball court, Lord, I saw them playing from a distance, and I saw them dropping buckets. I saw Daniel hit a big three-pointer just a little bit ago. I pray they'll find you, and I thank you for them. In Jesus' name, amen. God bless you guys.
2: Amen.
1: Hey, what do y'all say to Jesse?
5: God bless you guys.
1: Hey, on three, say, peace out, Jesse. 1, 2, 3.
5: Peace out, Jesse.
1: Awesome. All right.
2: Peace out.
1: Thank you, guys. Jesse's a Bible name, too. Now, my name's Stu.
2: I don't know where it's Stu.
1: We'll find it somewhere.
3: I know.
1: God bless you guys. I'm going to try to get down here and play with y'all again sometime, too, okay?
3: No problem.
1: All right. Well, Jesse, praise the Lord. Good divine appointment. And I'm going to go out here and try to make some baskets. I got about 20 young guns out here. I pray that I don't break a leg or anything. I'm going to go shoot on this end.
2: Now, if anyone at home wants to get these cards and do what Stu just did, go to ShareTheTruthNow.com, ShareTheTruthNow.com, and you'll get your own box of cards sent to you for free. 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And so we thank God for that encounter and the many others that are happening right now because of these cards that are spreading out across the country. 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
1: Thank you, Jesse. Yeah, friends, thank you. And pray for us, whether you're in New York like I am right now, putting buckets up on the playground or whether you're just go to your neighbor next door. Here's a card that proves God loves you. We're to be, every believer is a witness. And Jesse, you're one of my inspirations for sharing the gospel. 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Thank you, my friend.
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9: This is the Middle East Report, your connection to truthful reporting on Israel and the Middle East. I'm John Riley. In the United States, we have an election coming up in November. But we also have some very troubling things concerning this election that's coming up. And it has to do with Democrat socialists joining with Islamists here in the United States. I talked about that with Dr. Baruch Korman, the founder of Love Israel. We have something very, very interesting and concerning going on here in our country, where you have Democratic socialists, communists, if you will, joining with Islamists in putting forth candidates for, you know, high office here in the United States. What are your thoughts about that as someone who is Jewish, who loves Yeshua, Jesus, and lives there in the land of Israel?
10: Well, it's very disheartening, because what you find is that these Islamists are finding a home within one particular party. And again, as you pointed out, they tend to be socialists, they tend to be communists. And what we find here is that socialism and communism usually leads to the oppression of people. And that's what the Islamists are about. They are not interested in blessing or helping. You know, we have so infrequently, when we talk about Christian organizations, there's numerous hospitals that Christians fund and produce and operate and find. But the problem is, we don't see that in among the Muslims, among those who are loyal to Islam. They're not interested in building these foundations to be a blessing. But what do? Well, they focus, and here again, this may be an oversimplification, but we see that Islam tends to be associated with terroristic activity. And so this oppression is not surprising at all. And unfortunately, it's finding a home in one of the political parties in the United States.
9: Baruch, do you think that Christians here in this country are sleeping a little bit when it comes to the threat of Islamists on our country? We see, you know, in some parts of our country, entire communities being built that are Muslim and Islamist. And do you think we are not, you know, aware of this enough and not doing enough to come against what's going on here in our country?
10: I do agree with this problem, that people tend to be more interested in their own lives, and I understand this, and interested in their children and such, and we can all agree with that. But sometimes that causes people to not pay attention to what's going on in different communities, in their state, in their neighborhoods and such. And this is very, again, disheartening. And it's going to reap some very poor consequences, in my opinion, in the near future.
9: How much of this is spiritual when we're talking about what's happening here in our country and with, you know, radical Islam?
10: Well, when we look at the term that everyone knows, in Hebrew we say hasatan, the adversary. And what we find here is adversity or suffering or grief is what Satan loves to cause. And I would say the same thing in regard to Islam. They are a so-called religion. I would discount that. I see Islam as a political movement that masquerades as a religion. I don't see it as a religion at all. It's not interested in blessing, helping, eliminating suffering, anything like that. It's a political movement, and that's why we have countries that are Islamic states. So it's very disheartening to see individuals not paying attention to what's going on in their states or sometimes in their communities.
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12: 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It is the human condition. If you love somebody, you're probably going to be a caregiver. If you live long enough, you're going to need one. It's just that simple. This is the way it works. And so how do you help those who help those? How do you help somebody stay strong and healthy as they take care of someone who is not? And that's what this program is all about. And I'm very, very grateful that you're here with me today. Hope for the Caregiver. HopeForTheCaregiver.com. Many years ago, I was flying from Nashville when we lived there to Montana, and we had to go. That was back when Northwest was an airline. Some of you may remember Northwest, and we had to go through Minneapolis. And so I was on the plane with this guy in Nashville, and we're flying to Minneapolis where I would make my change and go on out to Montana. And so I was talking with the guy, and I said, well, what takes you this way? And he said, I'm going to this event in outside of Minneapolis. And he mentioned this organization that he was attending, and it was a cult. Now, he didn't call it a cult, but that's what it was. And it was a the Church of Enlightened Sciences or whatever kind of thing, and they're going to have a big meeting. Evidently, there's the big headquarters for this place. He had material and literature and everything. And a pretty big headquarters for this place outside of Minneapolis. And so I was talking with him about this, and I said, well, tell me about your cult. I mean, you know, what kind of cult things do y'all do there when you have your cult meetings? And, you know, I didn't know what kind of cult handshake was involved in this thing. And I was respectful. I did not mock the guy, and I was respectful to him to have a conversation because I wanted to see where this would go and where his thoughts were on this and why he would join such a place and a thing and spend time going to it. And I said, well, what are some of the things that you guys believe at your cult? And I'm sorry, but I didn't say that. But what are some of the things you guys believe at this thing? And he started rattling off a lot of the stuff about the path to self-fulfillment and all that kind of stuff. And you've heard all these kinds of things before. Sometimes, sadly enough, you've heard it in church circles. But he started rattling these things off. And then he said something that really stood out from everything else. And it came on the heel of me asking him a question. I said, well, so what's the goal? I mean, what does this offer you? And why would you be involved with this? I mean, there are a lot of self-fulfillment things out there. What's special about here? What do you do here? And he said, well, we go into ourselves, we look inside ourselves, and we are shepherding ourselves and becoming our own savior to further our enlightenment process. I said, brother, let me stop you right there. I said, I've seen my work. I need a better savior. And he didn't know how to respond to that because he said, well, I didn't mean our savior. And I said, no. I understand what you meant. But I said, I need a better savior. And that's when the conversation took a different direction. Now, he wasn't very much interested in what I had to offer, but he was respectful. But I didn't also try to argue with him about any of his stuff. I just simply said my own journey of understanding who I am and how desperate my need is for a savior. And I cannot save myself, nor can some cult, nor can anything else on this planet. And that brings me to why I've been having this conversation now for several weeks on this program on caregivers and theology. Now, why am I doing that? And how does this connect to this guy on the plane going to a big cult gathering? And I'll tell you why. Because we as caregivers live with constant reminders of our great need and the need of somebody that we love. And that constant aggravation. You ever get a splinter? This weekend I got one. And it was just annoying. It was just really annoying. And it seemed like every time I moved my hand, I was feeling it. And I thought I got it. I didn't, evidently. And so I went and performed some minor surgery on myself. You know, and I hate to do that with knives around my hands at any point. But I did do it. And I think I got it out. I'm pretty sure I did. But every time I moved my hand, it seems like it was just aggravating it. And that is a tiny example of what it's like as caregivers, that we have a constant source of painful irritation. And yet it goes even deeper than that. It's emotional. It's spiritual. It's distressing. We see things that are very unpleasant to see. And it never stops. We can't fix it. We can't change it. We can't get to it. I had worked on that splinter. Oh my goodness, I had worked on it. And I thought I'd got it. And the problem is I need a magnifying glass because my reading glasses are just not enough. And so, but it would just irritate my whole, every the way I held my hand, playing the piano, writing, anything like that, it was affected by that thing. And that's just a splinter. Imagine when you're dealing with somebody in chronic pain. Imagine when you're dealing with Alzheimer's. Imagine when you're dealing with all these other things that we as caregivers deal with. And it focuses your attention on that and that alone sometimes, to the point where you can't do anything else but deal with that issue. And it affects the way you approach any other issue because it's grabbing at you. That's why I'm talking about this. That's why I'm going to spend the time on this, is because we as caregivers are just besieged with these feelings and with this struggle and with these challenges. And raise your hands if you've been in this journey of yours as a caregiver, beset with people around you who want to give you some type of quote unquote encouragement. And they say things to you that are either more heartbreaking to hear or nebulous at best. And you're like, really? You know, this is what I've been talking about last week when people say, I got a word from the Lord for you and all that kind of stuff. And they start saying these things to you. And, you know, the Lord told me to tell you this and so forth. And this is how we become even more burdened down, because that is not an easy yoke. Jesus said, take my yoke on. It's easy. What does that even mean? It means that Christ is not promising that what you carry will feel light. He's promising that you will no longer carry it under the crushing delusion that everything depends upon you. That's the whole point of what this guy was telling me on the plane. We look inside and become our savior. Oh no, brother, I can't become my own savior. If it depends on me, I've already seen my work. I got to have something greater than me. I can't get part of a cult that's going to try to teach me how to be my own savior, how to say things and name it and claim it. I can't do that either. I need something far beyond anything this world can offer and far beyond anything the mind of man can offer. Do you see that? And one of the things I really despise in any type of organized religion is when they have secrets that are not known to the masses, where you have to have certain levels of credentials to get into secret places, whether it's some type of vetting ceremony or whatever it is. I don't care, even if it's a stupid secret handshake. The point of it, the gospel, is it's available to everyone to know. There is nothing hidden in the redemptive work of God through Christ. It's right there. I don't have to go to some kind of secret high-level meeting in Minneapolis to learn how to become my own savior like this guy did. I had no hope of doing this. I had a savior that came to me, a savior that condescended to me. I don't have to manufacture a religion of how to get to him or how to get to whatever I think is God. God came to us. That was the whole point of the incarnation. And there's the whole point of his life that he lived sinless to offer an atonement. That was the whole point of all this, to give his life to ransom us from God's wrath. I don't need a path to enlightenment. We have the light himself. And that is hope for this caregiver. We'll talk about this more when we come back.
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2: 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Okay, in the last block, we've been, well, actually for the last several weeks, we've been talking about caregivers and theology. And some of you may, you know, say that and say, you know, Peter, I'm a caregiver. I'm not a theologian. I disagree. Au contraire, I hate to break it to you, but you are. We're all theologians. Theology simply means the study of God. Every time we ask, where's God? We ask a theological question. Every time we cry out, how could a good and loving God allow this? We're asking a theological question. Every time we cry out, how long, O Lord? We're talking about theology. The question is not whether we are theologians. The question is, how good a theologian are we? What do we believe about God? Where do those beliefs come from? Are they anchored in what God has revealed about himself, or are they built upon our feelings, our fears, our traditions, our experiences, or what other people have told us? For caregivers, this ain't academic. Our theology comes into the hospital room with us. It sits beside us in the ICU. It is everywhere we go. When we go to bed at night, when we're woken up in the middle of the night, our theology is right there with us. What do we believe about God? What we believe about God determines what we reach for when the physician walks into a room with the look on his or her face that says, this ain't good news. When I got my diagnosis this year of cancer, my theology was very much in my face at that point. And before the break in the last block, I was telling you about the man on the airplane with me who was going to a cult meeting where they're going to teach him how, in effect, to be his own savior. I call it a cult. He didn't call it a cult, but I did. Become his own savior through self-enlightenment. And I said, brother, let me stop you right there. I've seen my work. I need a better savior than me. I do not need self-enlightenment. Jesus said, I am the light of the world. The psalmist said, your word is a lamp to my feet and a light to my path. We did that last week for our song that every caregiver ought to know. The light comes from outside of me, not inside of me. Believe me, I've dug around down there, and a team of others have too. It ain't there. There's no light there from me. And that's the bad news. But the good news is I don't have to fly to a cult meeting in Minneapolis to try to be my own savior. It ended up becoming more spiritually confused, by the way. We don't have to go to Minneapolis for that. We could be confused in some of our churches and bookstores and concerts and television programs and radio broadcasts. It can come from inside our own hearts. That's why we need scripture. Now, I seek out good teachers. I want to learn from pastors and theologians. I have several that are mentoring me and who have over the years who understand scripture more clearly than I do. God has given teachers to his church, and I am grateful for them. A faithful teacher says, here's what the text says. Open your Bible and examine it with me. That is entirely different from someone saying, God gave me a special word for you. See, when a pastor explains a passage, I can study that passage. I can ask questions. I can compare scripture with scripture. I can learn how to do hermeneutics. I can do all those things. But when someone says, God told me to tell you, well, the authority moves away from the public word of God and into a private experience that I'm not able to examine. If I disagree with a teacher, we can return to the text. If I disagree with someone who says God told me, then it appears that I'm disagreeing with God himself. Do you see why that's a problem? That is exactly why when somebody moves from here's what

0: the text says to, I have a special message for you outside of what God has revealed. Well, guess what? That conversation is over for me. Look, I may continue caring about the person. I may believe that they are completely sincere. I've known people like this, but I'm not going to submit myself to a claim of divine authority that cannot be examined through Scripture. Now, over the years, I've been on the air now 14 years this month. Many listeners to this program have reached out to me over these years, and they've said things such as, you have amazing insights. You put words to what I feel. You're seeing exactly what I'm thinking today. And I appreciate that. I really do. I truly appreciate that. Thank you for that. But let me be very, very clear. I have no word of knowledge. I have no secret message from God. I have not received any special download from heaven apart from Scripture. I have been simply a caregiver for 40 years. I have watched relentless suffering up close, and I've become an accidental theologian because I kept asking the same question for 40 years while poring through Scripture for answers. Now, I've sought out pastors and teachers who helped me understand the text more clearly. Some of them know the Greek and the Hebrew better and all those kinds of things, but not one of these teachers, and I can go all the way back to Bible college back in the early 80s, not one who helped me through any of this journey professed to have a special word of knowledge for me. Instead, they all said essentially the same thing. We are all beggars showing other beggars where the food is. Whatever insight I possess comes from 40 years of standing at the bedside, making mistakes, good gracious, asking questions, studying Scripture, and listening to wiser people who kept pointing me back to the text. Now, if I say something that puts words to what you feel, I am grateful. But just because I say it into a microphone doesn't mean that I am exempt from being tested. You examine what I say. If it agrees with Scripture, receive it because Scripture says so. If it departs from Scripture, reject it, regardless of how confident or sincere I sound. Now, I'm going to tell you something personal. I'll tell you everything personal on this program. When I was about 8 years old, we had a number of people in our lives who were involved in the charismatic movement. I remember watching the 700 Club when I was a kid. It was on television, and you know, we only had three channels in UHF, and it was on UHF. And they said viewers could call into an 800 number and someone would pray with them. And I was feeling sick or distressed about something. I can't remember all the details. It might have been, we ran around barefoot playing, and I remember stepping on a nail one time and it really hurt. I didn't like it. And maybe I was recovering from that. I don't know. But for whatever reason, 8-year-old Peter decided to call. So I called the number and someone prayed with me. And whatever distress I felt eased enough that I wrote them back a letter afterwards and thanked them and told them, I felt better after this. Whatever it was went away or healed up or whatever. And I appreciate that experience to this day. I was a hurting child or frightened or sick or something. And a Christian took the time to pray with. That mattered to me. And that still matters to me. I've also been a guest on the 700 Club several times. Met Pat Robertson, Terry Musin, many of the other people there. Found them very delightful. But someone praying with me is different than someone claiming that God privately revealed information about me or for me. Prayer says, let's take this need together to the throne of grace. Private revelation says, God has given me information about what he is doing in your life. Now, those are very different claims, aren't they? And we need to understand the difference. I bring this up because I got a letter this week, very kind letter, following last week's program, and she was genuinely troubled and asked me an honest question. She told me she had experienced healing while watching a Word of Knowledge segment on the 700 Club. A host described a particular condition, announced that God was healing someone, instructed that person to claim the healing. She was healed. And then she asked me, are you saying that's illegitimate? Are you saying that is false prophecy or even sin? And that question deserves a direct answer. First, God heals. God hears prayer. God asks us to pray and ask him. He asks for others to pray for us if we are sick. God answers prayer. He is sovereign over every disease, injury, physician, medication, and human body. And you know what? This woman's testimony, I rejoice with her. And I join her in thanking God for the healing she experienced. But there are two different statements here. God healed me, And then God told this television host that he's healing someone right now. The first is a testimony to God's mercy. The second is a claim of direct revelation. And a person's healing may establish that that person was healed. It does not automatically establish that the television host possessed private knowledge of what God was doing. When you're speaking to thousands and tens of thousands, hundreds of thousands, you say somebody right now is being healed of a headache. Well, guess what? Somebody has a headache and they're watching and they're saying, Lord, relieve me of this headache. And whatever, for whatever reason, God relieves it for one person and not the other. I don't know. But you see where I'm going with that. God may mercifully answer prayer even when our explanation of what happened is imperfect. And I've got a chapter I was writing on my next book about that very thing and me and Benny Hinn. Wait till you read it. You have to wait for the book to come out. The bottom line is Scripture must interpret our experiences. Our experiences do not get to interpret Scripture. Do you see the difference? The phrase word of knowledge, by the way, appears in 1 Corinthians 12, but that passage does not describe the modern practice of announcing an unidentified illness to a television audience and telling viewers to claim their healing. Plus, I really struggle with the whole thing of this is the word of knowledge segment of our program. Like we got it segmented. I mean, I do a broadcast show and at the last segment of the show, I always do a song that every caregiver, a hymn that every, I can't imagine, okay, this is my time to have a word of knowledge. I that in itself just kind of makes my eyes spin counterclockwise. So the whole thing about word of knowledge, let me just ask you a quick question. Is that word of knowledge basically saying that what Scripture says is insufficient? Is what we have in Scripture sufficient or not? And if it is not, then we got a bigger problem. If it is, then why does this person get a special revelation? They may have great insights. They may be very, very smart. They may be intuitive on a lot of things, but that is different than a claim of special revelation. Do you see the difference? So it really comes down to one simple question. Is Scripture sufficient? 2 Timothy 3:16 through 17 says, "All Scripture is breathed out by God so that the servant of God may be complete, equipped for every good work." By the way, I would suggest to you that doing the work of a caregiver is good work. All of Scripture is breathed out by God so that the servant of God may be complete, equipped. We are complete and equipped for the good work of being a caregiver because of what Scripture says. Acts 17:11, the Bereans were called noble because they examined the Scriptures daily to see if these things meant what Paul was preaching to them were so. When the Apostle Paul preached, how much more so for television people and radio people like me. This is what we do. We examine, we test it against Scripture. That's the whole point of all this. His word is sufficient. It cannot fail. God has spoken, and let's continue studying it together because that is hope indeed for the caregiver. We'll be right back.
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0: 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We're continuing on in our discussion of, you know, what do we believe? Why do we believe this? Why do we care? Why am I talking about this? Why am I doing any of this stuff? And I'm glad you asked. Thank you for asking. You know, I spent a very, very long time sitting in pews at church and listening to ministers, going to Bible studies, going to even healing ministries, all these things. And I would hear people say things, and I could not bridge the gap of what I was seeing at home or what I was seeing at the hospital. I remember one time, and y'all don't tell anybody this, okay? This is kind of embarrassing, but a friend of mine told me they were going to have a healing service at their church the other night. And I said, well, can I send Gracie's prosthetic leg and y'all feel this, okay? I was pretty acerbic. And I think this audience would understand why, because that gets annoying to listen to people talk about, we're going to have a healing service on Sunday night. Well, why not have one now? You know, you ever seen revival signs? We're having a revival in 2 weeks. Well, do we have to stay dead until then? Because that's, you don't revive something unless it's dead. So do I have to stay dead for 2 weeks before we have a revival? Do you see what I'm going with this? Do you see the kind of questions I ask when you've got a relentless splinter in your finger? As I mentioned earlier, when you've got something that is digging at you and you cannot reconcile it with what you're hearing and seeing all around you in the church culture, where people say things, God told me this, God, and you're over there thinking, I'm going back and forth to the hospital, I'm praying, I'm having people anointed with oil, I'm doing all these things, and nothing's happening. I'm watching the 700 Club, I'm hearing the people do with the word of knowledge, I hear all these things, I see all these things, and nothing is happening. Nothing is changing. In fact, in some respects, it's getting worse. So now what do I do with that information? How do I deal with this? This is the question that I have struggled with for a lifetime. And again, as I told you in the last block, I am not here to in any way promulgate myself as anything other than a caregiver who is a clear sinner. No question. I mean, no question. And has seen the redemptive work of God in his life in such a profound way that I've got to tell people about it, while I'm still looking at suffering on a regular basis. That's who I am. I mean, I look at these Bible teachers and these scholars and these wonderful pastors and so forth, and I see these people and I'm thinking, wow. I mean, they're amazing. You know, and Gracie had on some YouTube videos the other morning because she wasn't able to make it to church, and she would, before I was leaving, I was going to go down there and play the piano, and she was listening, and I was watching some of these teachers, and they were just like, wow. I mean, these are just such gifted people when it comes to being able to see these things. And I envy them. And I mean, not in a bad way. I mean, I'm not over here like coveting that, you know, kind of thing, but I want to be that way. So I try to study hard, and I've got, like I said, I have some pastors and teachers who spend time with me, and I ask hard questions, and never once do they put their fingers up to their temple and try to divine the answer. Look like that guy from Psych. Remember that show? You know, he just kind of looked like he was trying to divine the answer. They don't do that. They said, well, let's go to the text. Let's talk about the scripture. Let's go back to the word of God. Let's examine it together. And then you go home and look at it by yourself and you struggle with it, wrestle with it, call me back. We'll wrestle with it some more. But none of them claim to have anything other than what is on the written page. And this is what I want to drive home to my fellow caregivers. Because I have been pulled into all kinds of different directions by people. I've had things thrown at me. I've had people come up and say the most ridiculous things to me. I have watched people on television do these things. And I've watched this for a lifetime. And particularly when you're going through chronic suffering and it never seems to end, and people want to come up with a reason why this is happening. And so they want to tell you about that reason. They want to put that reason on you. And then they want to somehow use scripture to give them a reason to say that to you so it makes them feel better. Now, if that sounds harsh, well, that's only because it is. Because that's what they do. And you've seen it. And if you haven't seen it, stick around for a while. You'll see it. But when you've done this for 40 years, believe me, you see it. And I had to deconstruct, or no, let me be clear. I had to be deconstructed and relearn things. I had to unlearn things and then relearn things about the things of God. And I was demanding that God function in the way that I had perceived that he would. And he didn't do it. So now what are you going to do? And most people don't have a situation that is going to go on for as long as ours has gone on. It will go on a long time, but chronic everyday suffering that is relentless. And there are a lot of people dealing with stuff far worse than me and Gracie. And there are a lot of people dealing with stuff far less than Gracie and me. But we have a sort of unique, it's a quasi-unique situation that it's gone on for so long and it's been so relentless. There's never been a plateau. So it's just constant. It never planes out. And because there's just relentless pain and relentless suffering and challenges and heartache and all these kinds of things, it forces these questions out of the basement of your soul. And you got to reconcile with this. And if God isn't going to function the way you thought he was going to, or that you want him to, you've got to come to some kind of reckoning with this. And after I'd floundered around and acted like the north end of a southbound horse, but after I'd done this, I had to come to a reckoning of this Jesus that I hear about, this gospel that is being preached. And I had to ask myself a very basic question. Christian, what do you believe? And then that leads to another question, which I mentioned in the last block. Is Scripture sufficient? Is what I have in my Bible, the Scriptures that I have, is it sufficient for me? Is His grace sufficient for me like He said it was for Paul? These are questions that I ask. And I can't move past those questions until I reckon with those questions. I don't get the luxury of saying, sure, let's move on now. No, there is no moving on. That's where I live. That is the place where I camp. If you trace the Israelites' journey from Egypt to Israel, it is not a 40-year journey. It's about 2 weeks. But God had them just go around in a circle, just camping out there. It's not a big space. I mean, you know, I could make it across Montana in that time, and Montana's a pretty big place. This was not a lengthy journey, but it took 40 years for them. Why? Well, there's a lot of sin and all that kind of stuff, which I certainly understand. But there's a point where God is shaping a people. And sometimes he uses very, very uncomfortable things to do it. In fact, I would suggest to you that like we have with our surgeons. I mean, there are tools that a surgeon will use that I don't even want to touch, look at. I don't even know about. They'll go in and do ghastly things to my wife in an operating room with ghastly instruments that I don't even want to know about. And it's painful. It's very painful. But in their hands, they know what they're doing. Well, some of them. But what about God? Is that a picture of a greater surgeon, the greater physician, who uses sometimes very, very painful things in our life to accomplish something, to force an issue, to shape a people, to shape a person? And it seems to always come down to, Christian, what do you believe? What is it that we are confessing that we believe? And so when I go through this series that I'm doing on theology, I'm not doing this to be academic. That's the last thing on my mind. I'm doing this because I know there are going to be times in the middle of the night when you're going to wake up and you're going to turn on the television and somebody's having a word of knowledge about somebody. Somebody's saying the Lord has told you to do something or them to do something. And you're going to question, you're going to say, wait a minute. Is that for real? Well, I got a healing, but because this person had a word of knowledge? No, you didn't get a healing because anybody had a word of knowledge. You got a healing because of the mercy of God. Period. End of discussion. No man has offered anything. And they may say things, I don't know. But I would always question it. If the Apostle Paul was questioned, and Scripture said it was noble to be questioned. Good theology doesn't mind questions. Ask away. And there are a lot of things that we cannot know. Scripture talks about this in Deuteronomy when Moses was saying, he said, these are mysteries of God. There are things that God keeps to himself that are mysteries for him. They're not for us. And that's one of the reasons Hebrew scholar told me God abhors fortune tellers and diviners and so forth like that, because they're delving into the his realm. That belongs to him. He knows what's coming tomorrow. He knows what's coming tomorrow. That's not our job to know what's coming tomorrow. That's God's purview. And so those are things that we cannot, but he has given us the entire breadth of his decreed word so that we can know him. And we can know who he is, what his attributes are. If I say to you right now, God is good, what are you going to respond with all the time? Well, that's a really nice thing to say. But what are the implications of that when you're looking at somebody giving up their legs? Is that what you would say to Gracie if she's going down to surgery to give up her remaining leg? Hey, God's good, Gracie. Is that what we do? He is good. He is merciful. He heals. And I know that even as I was pushing her down to surgery. But what are the implications of this? Particularly if he doesn't heal. Is he less good? Is he less merciful? You see how it's important for us to ask really good questions and then go to Scripture together and say, okay, what does the Scripture say? Where do we lean on this? And we start with Proverbs. Lean not on your own understanding, but in all your ways acknowledge him and he'll direct your paths. He's not going to show you the map. He'll just direct your path. He ain't going to show you the map. Believe me. Hey, I tell you what, you argue with him for a while, and I'll sit back here and wait for you to come up with a good answer, because I think that would be a marvelous change of pace. If you may get further with God in arguing with him than I have. And you know what? All the best to you on that one. But like I said, I've spent a lifetime doing this. I've spent a lifetime asking the same questions every single day. And going to Scripture and hearing about this grace, about this redemptive work, about this great Savior who sees us in our distress and comes to us and has rescued us from something far worse than anything we look at on this planet. And that is hope for this caregiver. This is Peter Rosenberger. We'll be right back. I'll never forget walking into the hospital room after Gracie had her second amputation. Both legs are gone now. And she looked at me. She said, I know what I'm going to do. And I was kind of startled. I said, well, what are you going to do? She said, I'm going to help provide prosthetic limbs to my fellow amputees and tell them about Jesus. And I said, well, baby, can we get out of the hospital first? But she never let it go. And for almost 20 years, we've been working out of Ghana, West Africa. We treat patients all over there from other countries that come there. We send supplies. 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All of this because Gracie trusted God with her heartache. 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We're going to point them to Christ. Help us out. 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
1: Now, as parents, we could say yes to most routine requests made by our kids, but we often choose almost automatically to respond in the negative.
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1: Now, it's true that every child needs to be acquainted with denial of some of his or her more extravagant wishes, but we must not fall into the habit of turning down reasonable requests from our kids. There are just so many no's in life anyway that we should say yes whenever we can. It's also a good idea to ask ourselves, how do my children view me? As a negative person who delights in making kids miserable and taking all the fun out of life? Or do they believe that we genuinely care about them? Well, one way to draw our children to us is to say yes, unless there's a very good reason to do otherwise.
2: For more information on this topic, visit drdobsonminute.org.

Welcome back to Hope for the Caregiver. This is Peter Rosenberger. Glad to be with you. HopeForTheCaregiver.com. HopeForTheCaregiver.com. I hope and trust that you have found this at least thought-provoking, that we can have this kind of dialogue about these issues and, you know, throw it out there and let's examine it. And if you have questions on it, if I have created more confusion in you than you had before listening to this program, feel free to write me like wonderful listener did from last week and said, look, and I hope I clarified it. I hope I made some sense out of what her issues were, and I'll follow back and she'll let me know. And I want that kind of dialogue with you. Now, if you want to argue with me, be prepared, okay? If you're genuinely questioning something, I'm going to do the best I can. And if I can't go down that deeper road with you, you know what? I'll bring in some experts who can. And I'll be glad to do that, but I'm not here to argue. You know, I have field tested every question I've asked you and myself throughout this program and so many more. And the laboratory that I work in, the classroom that I work in, has an awful lot of monitors that beep, doctors and nurses and medical staff that come in and out, and a lot of pain and a lot of screaming and a lot of blood. Okay? That's the laboratory where I have worked all these things out. So I don't sit in safety and muse on these things. I really spend the time pursuing it, and then I go back to the Word of God, and I wrestle with it, and I wrestle with it. And, you know, kind of like Jacob, after he wrestled all night, he got a limp out of it. Well, I kind of walk like Quasimodo. But I'd rather limp around and look like Igor from Frankenstein and knowing that I have wrestled with God, and that I have come to understand him better than I did before I wrestled with him. And it's worth every limp, it's worth every scar, it's worth every tear, every moment of agony, to know that I know that I know, and to know what I have believed. And that's what I would have for my fellow caregivers, because this stuff will bowl you over. It will come when it's the most inconvenient, the most unfair time, and you will be hit with stuff that is just brutal. And I would have you have something to hang on to in the midst of that craziness. That's why I do this program. So if you have any questions, go out to the website. You can go to standingwithhope.com. There's a contact form there and let me know. And while you're there, look at what we do. And I am going to ask you, if you have gotten something out of this program, help me do more of it. We were able to raise sufficient funds to send the supplies over for this particular shipment to Africa. And I want you to know how much I appreciate this audience getting involved. We still are working on raising money for the Bibles and the hymnals that we're going to be sending, that our church replaced those, the one they've had for years. And we're going to send them over there to the clinic in Ghana. And if you want to support what we're doing with the prosthetic limb outreach, or if you want to support the caregiver outreach, which this program, the podcast, all the things that we do for family caregivers, I would welcome the help. Okay, if you see value in it, get involved. Put your shoulder to the wheel with me. And we're going to go out there to the best of our abilities and reach into these very lonely, dark places where caregivers can feel heard and understood and have somebody with credible experience point them to safety. That's it. And the safety I'm going to point you to every time, all the time, each time, is the Word of God, because there's no other place to go. Now, you can try that on your own if you want, but again, I field tested this for a lifetime. There is no other place to go. My mother asked me not too terribly long ago, it was during a pretty rough stretch there when we were in the hospital and for 5 months, and she said, how are you doing? How are you coping with this, Peter? And I said, well, Mom, I have really good theology. She said, but yeah, but how are you coping with this? I said, Mom, I have really good theology. And I don't say that to brag in any way. I have a long line of great teachers who have put their hands on my shoulder and said, look, it's important for you to understand what you believe and why you believe it. You're not going to be able to withstand otherwise. And I have wrestled with these things. And when I land on a square, I may not have many squares, but the square I'm landing on, it's bedrock. It's not going to collapse under me.
like the hymn writer said, my hope is built on nothing less than Jesus' blood and righteousness. Twofold, by the way, his atoning blood and his lived righteousness that is extended to me. That is the imputation of both of those. The blood and his righteousness. I dare not trust the sweetest frame, but wholly lean on Jesus' name. On Christ, the solid rock I stand. All other ground is sinking sand. That's what the hymn writer wrote. Paul got to the point where he just said, I preach Christ and Christ crucified. Is that sufficient? Is the word of God sufficient for you? Is the decreed word of God, what you have in your hands, is that sufficient for you or not? That's the question I want you to ponder on after today's program. And if you don't know your word, well, today's a great day to start. Memorize it. Memorize it. And I'm going to leave you with a hymn that every caregiver ought to know. And it was written in the 1940s by a Scottish evangelist, a husband and wife. And I'm just going to do the chorus of it. Seth worked as a conductor and a motorman for the Glasgow tram system. And while he was there, he helped lead the Tramway Christian Association, and they distributed Bibles and Christian literature by railway. And he left the railway and became full-time traveling evangelist, and he would write the lyrics and preach, and she wrote the music, and they had a little small organ, his wife, Bessie, and they were pretty innovative for their day. They were using projected lantern slides during extended gospel campaigns that they would do, and, you know, kind of like a overhead projector kind of thing. He wrote this on a train, traveling somewhere between Edinburgh and Glasgow. And it's a chorus that Gracie and I have sung for a lifetime. And in the most dire of circumstances, I promise you, that we have, again, field tested these in very, very tough situations. And it's one that you can remember in the dark watches of the night. That's why it's a hymn that every caregiver ought to know. So let's go over to the caregiver keyboard. Very simple song.

Isn't that a great hymn to know and to sing in the middle of the night, because that's it. And Paul and Silas were singing hymns around midnight in prison. They weren't singing this one. It wasn't written until the 1940s. But what a hymn. And what a text for us as caregivers to remember in those crazy moments when everything seems to go, we're so discouraged and we're thinking, this is never going to end. This is not going to get resolved. This is not going to end the way we want it to. God is not doing what we want him to do. We focus our minds back on this and sing this tiny little chorus.

0: the great hymn for us as caregivers to be reminded of when we are facing with all kinds of stuff, to know that we are kept secure in Christ. If he saves you, he can keep you. How's that for good theology? If he can save you, he can keep you. Thank you, Lord, for saving my soul. Whatever we're going through in this world is filtered through his providence, through his hand. However painful it is, and I don't particularly like it, and Gracie certainly doesn't, but we trust him. Well, why do we trust him? See, that's the question. That's what I've been trying to explore. Well, why do we trust him? Well, his word says we can. What does that mean to us? Well, go back and look at Genesis 15. Abraham believed God, and it was accounted to him as righteousness. He took him at his word. And that's where I want us to be as caregivers, so that when we hear things from other people saying things that as they're working out whatever theology they have, that we don't have to get pulled into some of these things, that we can stand secure knowing, okay, you know, I know whom I have believed. You know, I know my Redeemer liveth. I know that he saved my soul from something far worse than being a caregiver for 40 years. Okay? I know he did this. So I can have some things that remain unanswered, maybe even for all eternity. But what I cannot do without is the assurance from his word. That I cannot live without, because that is what gives this caregiver hope. I put more of this out at caregiver.substack.com. I hope you'll take a look at it. This is Peter Rosenberger. We'll see you next time.
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5: This is the Middle East Report. Each week, we bring you truthful reporting on what's happening in Israel and the Middle East. Our guest today is Dr. Baruch Korman, the founder of Love Israel, a worldwide Bible teaching ministry that offers free Bible study resources to anyone who wants to go deeper into God's Word. I caught up with Dr. Korman to talk about some of the current things happening in the Middle East. Let's turn to the USA-Iran war and the implications for Israel, the United States, and the world. What are your thoughts about how this war is going, where you think it's going to lead or end?
6: I hope it does end, but I can tell you it's not going to end until President Trump understands that the way that war should end. Now, when we look at World War II, we have a great example that Dwight Eisenhower, he wanted an unconditional surrender. I've heard President Trump mention this in regard to the Iranians, but they're not going to surrender freely. They're going to have to be forced to surrender. And this is going to take much more action. Personally, and I think this is true for many people who come from a military background, the ones that I hear speaking in Israel on the Israeli news, they are confused that America's not doing more to put military pressure upon Israel. We've heard so many times that President Trump has threatened to go after their power grid, their energy resources. He threatens that, but he never does it. And when Israel went after some of the oil fields, President Trump was very displeased with what Israel has done. I think that there's a disconnect. I believe that Israel is much more capable of doing what's necessary to bring Iran to a surrender. America's capable, but I don't know if they have the stomach for doing what's necessary to bring about this unconditionally surrender.
5: I think it's very interesting that Iran has not shot ballistic missiles toward Israel in a while. Now, they've shot them towards Bahrain and Jordan and other Gulf countries, but when it comes to Israel, they've kind of stayed silent on that in sending missiles, and I think it's because they know what's going to happen if they decide, you know, to send some ballistic missiles toward Israel, although I have heard that there is some concern about some kind of surprise attack from Iran or something, but Israel is absolutely fully prepared, I would assume.
6: We are, and I would say this. The reason why Iran has not sent ballistic missiles to Israel is because the defense minister, Katz is his name, he has said exactly what Israel's response is going to be in regard to any aggression from Iran to Israel's soil. And he said the same thing. We're going after the energy structure, the power grid, the oil fields, and Israel has done it before, and we're very capable of doing it. I think something that many people miss out on is that Iran has no capability to defend themselves. Now, they can launch ballistic missiles at American bases in Jordan and other places, but they don't have any ability, they have no air defense that they can put up any resistance against what either America is going to do or Israel is going to do. I don't know why both countries are not doing more to bring this war to a conclusion. The longer it goes, the more that people are suffering. And I'm not talking about Israelis suffering. I'm talking about the Iranian people. As believers, we are sympathetic for the Iranian people's plight, what they've gone through for 47 years. But nothing is being done by America nor Israel in doing what's necessary to bring this war to a conclusion.
5: You can find out more about Love Israel when you visit their website, loveisrael.org. 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
8: 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I'm David Wheaton, the host. 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As always, thank you for your notes of encouragement, financial support, and lifting us up in prayer. Socialism has become mainstream in America. Political candidates representing the Democratic Socialists of America Party, the DSA, are winning elections across the country. Their website says this, quote, "Imagine taking a day off from work in a future without capitalism. You don't really have bills anymore. You have no debt. You don't need health insurance. You don't pay a mortgage or have a landlord. Because comfortable housing is a human right. Your retirement is publicly funded. Food, education, energy, medicine, and transportation aren't for-profit businesses. They are common goods and utilities." It goes on to say, "If we lived in a classless society and governed ourselves, we could freely build a world without war or poverty. Building this world is the guiding star of our movement, the socialist movement. When we labor for our common good instead of private profit, we can all have a secure and dignified life and use our time and talents how we wish," unquote. Did you notice the we, just like the rebels of Babel in Genesis chapter 11, building their city and tower in opposition to God. Our guest this weekend to discuss the rise of socialism is Cal Beissner, founder and president of the Cornwall Alliance for the Stewardship of Creation, an organization that, quote, advocates for policies that lift people out of poverty through principles such as private property rights, entrepreneurship, free trade, limited government, and access to abundant, affordable, and reliable energy, unquote. Cal is also the author of two helpful booklets related to this topic that you'll be able to order from our website, thechristianworldview.org, Social Justice versus Biblical Justice, and Is Capitalism Bad for the Environment? Let's get straight to the first segment of the interview with Cal Beissner. Cal, it's so good, as always, to have you back on the Christian Worldview radio program. I want to start out with a quote from Ayn Rand, who is a Russian-born woman who ended up immigrating to America and was a writer and philosopher, not a believer. She said, "There is no difference between communism and socialism, except in the means of achieving the same ultimate end. Communism proposes to enslave men by force, socialism by vote. It is merely the difference between murder and suicide," unquote. First off, could you draw the distinctions between these terms, socialism, Marxism, and communism?
9: Marxism is far the broadest concept because it gets into many issues other than economics and the relationship between the state and the market, the functioning of the economy. Marxism, of course, roots back to Karl Marx in the 19th century. In fact, just yesterday it was, I finished reading Paul Kenger's really amazing book called The Devil and Karl Marx, which in the early parts of it documents the extent of really serious, intentional demonic trafficking that Karl Marx and those around him did. This was most definitely an occult-rooted matter in Marx's life. Marx was filled with hatred for any sort of authority, any sort of recognition of hierarchy, of or chains of authority, and so on. He wanted to destroy all of that. But he focused basically on people's economic relationships. He saw the world as divided between oppressors and oppressed. The oppressors were, in his day, he believed, the capitalists. That is, those who owned capital, tools, buildings, machinery, money, and then employed workers to use those tools in those buildings and with those machines to produce products to sell. And he believed that the capitalists oppressed the workers. As it actually turns out, instead, it's very, very different. Capitalists can employ workers only if they're willing to pay the workers better than competing capitalists can. And so capitalists compete by raising the wages of workers. They can do that because the capital that they provide, the tools, the machines, and so on, increase the output of the workers. So capital owners and workers are natural allies. The enemies, so to speak, are different capitalists because they're competing with each other for workers and for customers. But Marx didn't see it that way. He believed that the entire value of any product in the market was from how much time did workers have to spend to create that product. So this was the labor theory of value. And of course, this forgets that if I had a power splitter, I could have split a whole bunch of firewood this morning a whole lot faster than I did with my splitting maul. Now, I happen to enjoy using a splitting maul, so I don't rent a splitter, but I understand that the capital of a splitter, a power splitter, would have improved my output of firewood very considerably and reduced my fatigue. But I'm satisfied with my simple splitting maul instead. Marx thought then of basically the oppressors are the capitalists, the oppressed are the workers, And he believed that you could bring about a reversal of that and a spread of all property to all people equally by a revolution of the proletariat, the workers, against the capitalists. And he believed that that would happen first in the most capitalistically developed countries, like the United States, Great Britain, and so on. As a matter of fact, socialism, as a step toward communism, we'll get there in a minute, didn't sell well in the highly developed capitalistic countries precisely because the workers in those countries already had been lifted to an economic level far beyond anything that their previous generations could even have dreamt of. Instead, the revolution took place in Russia, which was a place that had almost zero capitalist activity. And it wasn't a revolution of the oppressed workers against the capitalists. It was a revolution of the, frankly, pretty oppressed masses against the czar and the whole nobility and royalty of Russia at the time. Now, we all know, of course, how all of that wound up. Under Lenin and Stalin, millions and millions of Russians and Ukrainians and others were slaughtered intentionally by their government or starved intentionally by their government.
8: So, Cal, socialism is increasing in popularity, but what about the next step you mentioned, communism, which I still think has a negative connotation for most Americans? And what is it about socialism and communism that are unbiblical?
9: Communism is, for Karl Marx, the goal of socialism. Socialism is the path toward communism. Communism is the complete absence of all property rights to any individuals, to any families. All property is just common to everybody. And you fish in the morning, and you make love in the afternoon, and you have dinner in the evening, and life is just wonderful because everybody shares everything equally. Isn't that neat? The question is, who makes all of those things, right? Who makes the meals? Who grows the grain? Who raises the beef? And so on. When you take away private property rights, you destroy the incentive to create. And that's clear from even the scriptures teaching about human nature. We are made in God's image to be creative and productive as He is. And over again in the Old Testament, we have promises that hard work, wise work, brings about gain, and that gain can be a blessing. So we see that many times. Socialism exists kind of on a spectrum. There are things that are sort of soft socialism, the welfare state, for instance. And people in America will say, well, if you think socialism is such a problem, look at Scandinavia. They're socialist countries, and they're wonderful. They're wealthy. People live really well there. Well, actually, they tried socialism in the 1950s and 60s, and it didn't work out very well there. They kept the welfare state, but those are highly capitalistic countries now. They have some socialism on the side mixed in, but overwhelmingly they're capitalistic, and that's why they're so wealthy. So socialism is the path to communism. In socialism, you transfer ownership of productive property increasingly from private persons and corporations to the state, and then the state determines who does what work, when, where, who uses what resources for what purposes. Fundamentally, that's what we're asking, is the question, who determines what resources get used at what costs for what ends?

0: used to be a period of growth called adolescence. The idea started in the late 19th century with a sociologist whose name I can't remember at the moment. But adolescence has been this period between childhood and adulthood that we didn't used to even think about. And originally, adolescence was thought to go from, okay, maybe 10 or 11 years old to 15, 16 years old. By the time you were 17 or 18, you were ready to be an adult in the real world and take responsibilities. Now, people are thinking in terms of adolescence that runs, oh, to the mid to late 20s, even the early 30s. And through all that time, you're not working for what you consume. You're receiving it all free of charge, thanks to your parents, or thanks to government handouts, or both. But you don't understand by real personal experience the connection between hard work and the use of capital, tools, machinery, and whatnot that go into making that hard work productive. You don't understand that. You've never experienced it. So you have essentially lived in a micro-socialist economy until your mid-20s to early 30s. And everything worked out just fine there. Your tuition got paid, or at least you got a nice loan guaranteed by the government at a very low rate, and you didn't have to start paying on it until way later. Everything worked out just great. So what could be wrong with just spreading that to everybody else for all of life? I think that's another part of why so many young people, especially, are turning more towards socialism today. And then, too, I think there's the laudable motive among many young people who say, I see people around me who are living in squalor, who lack basic provisions that I take for granted. I want them lifted out of poverty. I want to see them cared for. Well, the state promises to do that in socialism. So you have a laudable motive, a laudable end, caring for those who are poor, lifting them out of poverty. But what you don't realize is that the means that you have chosen are deadly. We know they're deadly from the history that you don't know. And we know they're deadly too, because when you do not see a connection between your work and the risks you take on the one hand, and your rewards on the other hand, you lack incentive to work and work hard. I think that helps to explain the enormous lack of workforce participation, especially among young men in America today, that so many of them they just don't have a desire for a job. Living in a mom and dad's basement, they're doing all right, watching their pornography, you know, listening to their music and their podcasts. It's a very sad thing. But we do need to learn history. The great Harvard sociologist and philosopher, Georges Santayana, is famous for having said, those who do not remember history are condemned to repeat it. I sure hope that we can get our memory back before that happens.
1: So do I. So well said, Cal. Cal Beissner is our guest today here on the program. He is the founder and president of the Cornwall Alliance for the Stewardship of Creation. In just a moment, we'll tell you how you can order two of Cal's booklets related to the topic of socialism. I'm David Wheaton, and you are listening to the Christian Worldview radio program. Socialism is on the rise in America. The Democratic Socialists of America are winning elections all across the country. Often promoted in Christian terms, equality, dignity, common good, rights for all, the reality of socialism ends in human misery and rebellion against God. Cal Beissner, founder and president of the Cornwall Alliance for the Stewardship of Creation, has written two excellent booklets that refute socialism and its supposed merits. The first is Social Justice versus Biblical Justice, and the second is Capitalism Bad for the Environment? 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That's 1-888-646-2233 or thechristianworldview.org. 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I'm David Wheaton. 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Our topic today is Why the Rise of Socialism in America? And our guest is Cal Beissner, president of the Cornwall Alliance for the Stewardship of Creation. Cal, I've never heard of a socialistic or communistic society that revered God. Is there something about this that takes us back to Genesis 11, where unregenerate mankind is always trying to get back to Babel, where they can build their society apart from God?
0: Karl Marx absolutely hated God. He was determined to destroy all faith in God as best he could. And so certainly the hatred of God is key to Marxian socialism. Now, there have been socialist movements in the history of Christianity. In fact, Thomas Molnar wrote a fascinating book called The Perennial Heresy that ran the history of various different socialist movements within Christendom over the past roughly 1900 years before he wrote his book. These come usually from a misreading of various passages of scripture, and that misreading has cropped up over and over again in church history and even recently. The evangelical left is fond of pointing to, for example, the sabbatical year law that says that in the seventh year of a debt, you're supposed to cancel all debts. In the 50th year, after seven sabbatical years, all property is returned to its original owner, all debts are canceled, etc. Now, of course, if one is thinking, as I've just said that, one already begins to see a problem there. Wait a minute. If all debts are canceled every 7 years, then that means that they're canceled in the seventh sabbatical year. So what debt is left to be canceled in the 50th year, the Jubilee year? So there must be a problem of interpretation here. And the problem is starting with translation, the Hebrew that is sometimes translated cancel. It's a very simple verb. It just means to let drop, to let something drop. Now, if we look at all the uses of that verb in the Hebrew Old Testament, we find that there isn't a single one that has to be permanent. Most of them have to be temporary. And specifically related to the sabbatical year, we read in Deuteronomy 15 that in the sabbatical year, we are to let drop the debts that others have toward us. But the sabbatical year is a larger piece of legislative scripture. Back in Exodus 23:11, we read that also in the sabbatical year, you are to let drop your agricultural land. Mm-hmm. You're not to farm it. Mm-hmm. Does that mean you're never to go back and farm that land again? Certainly not. Well, if that's the case, then to understand the term the same way in the same corpus of regulation or legislation, we have to see, what we're supposed to do is in the sabbatical year, we suspend collection on debts so that all of our brothers and sisters in Israel get to enjoy the same benefit of a year off from our hard labors. And we can just enjoy what God has grow for us all. We don't have to pay debts. But you resume the collections the year after. Similarly, with the Jubilee year, we're told in Leviticus 25 that when someone purchases land, he's not really purchasing the land itself. The text itself says it's actually the harvests. So the price is determined by the projected value of the harvests from origination of this to the next Jubilee year, subtracting the value of harvests in the intervening sabbatical years. That text doesn't specify that, but that would surely have been taken into consideration. What happens is that when a buyer has supposedly bought this land, he's really buying the crops intervening. And how does he get those crops? He has to work for them. Mm-hmm. If he doesn't, then he doesn't get some of the payback. But that's his problem, not the seller's or the borrower's problem.
1: So, Cal, what about those passages in the early chapters of Acts that are often used as proof text that early Christians were socialists?
0: People will also misuse Acts 2 and Acts 4 about the early church having all things in common. What's clear there is that the giving was voluntary, not involuntary. That's made clear in Acts chapter 5, where Ananias comes and presents part of the price of a piece of land that he sold, and he lies to Peter and says it's the full price. And Peter points out that he has lied, not just to Peter, but to the Holy Spirit, and Ananias then falls dead. But in the process, Peter says to him, while the land was yours, wasn't it under your control? After you had sold it, wasn't the money under your control? You didn't have to lie about this. It wasn't the question of whether he was required to sell and give away. It was the question of his dishonesty about it. Similarly, in 2 Corinthians chapter 8, people will appeal to this that says that the goal of the giving between the people in Corinth and other parts of Greece to help out the people in Jerusalem was that there might be equality. Aha, see now, equality, that's the aim here, right? Well, if you read the text carefully, and if you compare it with a related text in Romans chapter 15 about giving, what Paul has in mind is, look, these folks in Jerusalem, they sent missionaries who gave to you to meet your spiritual poverty that you might have spiritual abundance. They're now materially poor. You're materially abundant. So now, give to them. So there's equality. The equality is giving from your abundance to their need as they gave from their abundance to your need. So there are passages that people will wrongly use to try to support socialism. I've discussed all of those at some length in my booklet, Social Justice versus Biblical Justice.
1: This is why we love having you on the Christian Worldview, Cal, just for an answer like that, to illuminate portions of scripture that are commonly misused and misinterpreted to support socialism and environmentalism and so forth. So we appreciate that. That was a very interesting answer. Cal Beisner with us today here on the Christian Worldview. Speaking of those who are religious who twist scripture, there's a perfect example of this. His name is James Tallarico. He is running for the U.S. Senate. He's a Democrat in Texas, and he went to seminary, some leftist seminary. I can't think of it at the top of my head here. But he said this recently in a Zoom call with some of his supporters. I believe it was from the Sierra Club. Listen to this, James Tallarico.
2: Multifaceted threat of a climate crisis, an economic crisis, and a social justice crisis. I think that kind of New Deal effort would be the only approach to start to address all three in a thoughtful and meaningful way. And also thankful that young activists have really drawn the link between climate change and white supremacy and capitalism in our country. And I think only ending the ways that all three of those oppressive systems work together are we going to be able to begin the process of dismantling them.
1: He started out by saying there's a multifaceted threat of climate crisis, economic crisis, and a social justice crisis. What's your response to that?
0: Well, let's see. How much time do we have here? I could really go into it. I started off by pointing out that Karl Marx saw all the world as oppressors and oppressed. You're seeing the same approach here, only now the oppressors include white males, especially white people, and then capitalists, and then those who are messing up our climate, right? So now we've redefined the oppressors. The whole cultural Marxist movement redefines oppressor oppressed in various different ways, male versus female, white versus colored, straight versus gay, hetero versus trans, and so on. All of these are new ways of trying to point to oppressors and oppressed. You know that I've done a great deal of work on the climate change issue. The good science tells us climate change is real. Human activity has probably contributed significantly to it over the last century and a half or so, especially perhaps the last, say, 70 years, that a major part of our contribution comes from our use of fossil fuels. And there are some problems that come with climate change. But as the great economist Thomas Sowell has frequently put it, there are no solutions. There are only trade-offs. So suppose that we really think that climate change is a big problem. How are we going to affect that? How are we going to slow, stop, or reverse the warming of the Earth's surface? Well, we're going to have to stop using fossil fuels. What happens if we do that? Well, let's see. Roughly half the food grown in the world right now is absolutely dependent on fertilizers made with the Haber-Bosch process that pulls nitrogen out of the atmosphere using natural gas. We stop using fossil fuels, we lose half the world's agricultural production, which means half the world starves to death. 4 billion people gone. The rest of the world depends very, very heavily on all kinds of transportation systems and concrete and steel and all sorts of other things that absolutely rely on fossil fuels for their production. Get rid of fossil fuels, well, not as quickly as the starvation of the 4 billion, but in perhaps a few more years, you're going to lose another 2 billion or so people. This is not just my thinking on this. This is put up by several different major economic studies done on this, which I've discussed in some articles on Cornwall Alliance for the Stewardship of Creation's blog. Now let's try to compare. What have been the harms to humanity from so-called human-induced climate change? Well, let's see. Since the year 1900, the average annual human mortality rate, that is, percentage of humans dying from extreme weather causes, has fallen by more than 99%. So what that tells us is that no matter how bad any effects on weather have been from climate change, they have come nowhere near offsetting the benefits to human life that we get from hydrocarbon fuels, fossil fuels, oil, coal, natural gas. Now, I haven't even touched there another benefit from those. Every time we burn coal, oil, and natural gas, we add CO2 to the atmosphere. Now, that CO2 is what's called a greenhouse gas. It absorbs heat reflecting out from the surface of the Earth towards space, sends some of that heat back down toward the surface. That warms the surface. Okay, that's very simple physics. What we're forgetting is the other impact of added CO2 in the atmosphere. Plants grow better. On average, for every doubling of CO2 concentration in the atmosphere in which plants grow, you get a 35% increase in plant growth efficiency. They grow better in warmer and cooler temperatures, in wetter and drier soils. They make better use of soil nutrients. They increase their fruit-to-fiber ratio. They resist diseases and pests better. Consequently, their ranges expand to areas that used to be too hot or too cold for them, too wet or too dry for them, soils that weren't sufficiently nutrient-rich for them. But not only do their ranges expand, their crop yields expand. So NASA estimates that CO2 added to the atmosphere from 1960 to the present is responsible for an increase in leaf area index, that is green cover over the Earth, equivalent to twice the vegetation on the continental United States.
1: Wow.
0: From 1990 to about 2000, I believe it was 17. And it continues beyond that. There just hasn't been another study since then. But this is tremendous. And what that means is that this CO2 is increasing crop yields, making food cheaper for everybody around the world. The real oppressors here, the real oppressors, Mr. Tallarico, are the wealthy Western environmentalists who want to force developing world countries where primary energy comes from wood and dried dung, the local air pollution from which the World Health Organization estimates kills 2 to 4 million people a year. These wealthy Western environmentalists want to tell all those people, you can't use coal, oil, and natural gas to lift yourself out of poverty. That's oppression. A common term for it now is climate colonialism. If Tallarico is really worried about oppression related to climate change, he needs to look at that instead.
1: Cal Beissner, president of the Cornwall Alliance for the Stewardship of Creation, is our guest today. He is the author of two excellent booklets related to our topic of socialism, titled Social Justice versus Biblical Justice, and Is Capitalism Bad for the Environment? You can order both at our website, thechristianworldview.org, or just by giving us a call. Our number will be given during this break. Much more coming up in the final segment. I'm David Wheaton, and you are listening to the Christian Worldview radio program. Socialism is on the rise in America. The Democratic Socialists of America are winning elections all across the country. Often promoted in Christian terms, equality, dignity, common good, rights for all, the reality of socialism ends in human misery and rebellion against God. Cal Beissner, founder and president of the Cornwall Alliance for the Stewardship of Creation, has written two excellent booklets that refute socialism and its supposed merits. The first is Social Justice versus Biblical Justice, and the second is Capitalism Bad for the Environment? To order one or both, visit our website, thechristianworldview.org, or call 1-888-646-2233, or write to Box 401, Excelsior, Minnesota 55331. 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I'm David Wheaton. 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Our topic today is Why the Rise of Socialism in America? And our guest is Cal Beissner, president of the Cornwall Alliance for the Stewardship of Creation. Now, to follow up on an earlier comment you made about the biggest danger to the climate and to people's well-being and to social justice around the world for those in poverty are Western affluent leftists, environmentalists. Mm-hmm. One of them is a man named Hassan Piker. Now, for listeners who don't know who he is, according to Amy Mack, she has an account on X. She said Piker is the self-proclaimed socialist Twitch streamer. I think he was part of that program, The Young Turks. He has a background from being from Turkey. He's been banned from entering England, according to this post. He said he would vote for Hamas over Israel every single time, calling Hezbollah a legitimate form of militancy. And he dismissed reports of Hamas's October 7 sexual violence as rape fantasies and rape hallucinations. And he once claimed America, quote, deserved 9/11. He lives in a nearly $3 million home in West Hollywood. His net worth is estimated to be $35 million. He makes an estimated $4 million per year on our capitalist system. This is according to a Wall Street Apes Twitter feed, but pushes socialism for everyone else. And this is a guy, the Post says, who is making $200,000 per month during his peak just on subscriptions to his social media sites alone. And so Hassan Piker said this when asked about his expensive home.
3: At what point does your very expensive home stop being a basic human necessity and something that essentially reinforces the very system that you're critiquing?
4: I don't think the purchases that you make necessarily, I mean, if you're buying a private jet, it's a little different, but I don't think the purchases that you make, as long as you're not using it to engage in capital accumulation, imply, you know, something less ethical than whatever purchase you're making in general. I have a house. The reason why it's so expensive is because it's in West Hollywood.
1: You would think people notice this, but it doesn't seem to move the needle that these people are huge hypocrites amassing capital, whether through houses, properties, or finance, and yet railing against the capitalistic system, Cal.
0: Wealth redistribution for thee, not for me. He is the current historical setting in America of the nomenklatura in the Soviet Union. The nomenklatura were the high-ranking bureaucrats of the Soviet communist system. They had their dachas, their vacation homes out in beautiful places well away from Moscow. They had plenty of exotic foods on their tables. They had very comfortable homes and all of this. Meanwhile, the average Russian was standing in long lines to get moldy bread. What we're seeing here is the identical thing going on, but here, people like Hassan Piker have become celebrities. And, you know, I've known a lot of young people who embrace socialism, in theory anyway, and who are very upset about very wealthy corporation executives or stockholders and the like. But they see certain people as celebrities. And because they're celebrities, they're immune from criticism. I think it's partly because these young folks, or some of them not so young, I have a relative who very happily said to me, "I feel the burn," about Bernie Sanders. You know, she was very much in favor of him. They make celebrities out of these people, and therefore they're outside the limits of critique. Because somehow or other, they stand for what these people want, though they're not living that way. When Al Gore had five different homes, one of them on the beachfront in San Francisco, another one in Hawaii, his home in Nashville all by itself used 30 times as much energy per month as the average home in Tennessee. When Al Gore was doing all of that, the people who almost worshipped him as the prophet of climate doom, they couldn't say anything negative about that. Why not? Because it would undermine the credibility of the man who was their celebrity. Similar thing with Piker.
1: Final question for you, Cal, about our current economic system, where just a few massive companies like Google, Apple, Meta, Tesla, NVIDIA, AI companies are the major engine of the economy, that if one isn't invested into the stock market, It's really hard to keep up with inflation and the cost of living. And we see all over the news that the younger generation is not able to afford to buy a home. And our national debt is now over $40 trillion. Why isn't jettisoning capitalism and embracing socialism the answer?
0: When critics of socialism point to the failure of socialism in socialist countries all over the world, and that's the entire record, right? The defenders always say, well, it wasn't really proper socialism. Socialism hasn't failed. It hasn't been tried. I mean, that's historical nonsense, but that's the way they answer. It's very tempting to give a similar answer here on this. And the reality is, the national debt, these problems with inflation and so on, that's not capitalism. That is government interference in the free market. People think of inflation as rising prices of all the different goods that we buy, right? Technically, that's not inflation. Inflation is an expansion of the money supply, right? And that expansion of the money supply causes the rise in prices. And we're told by the Fed, its aim, its target is long-term 2% inflation. That is, every year, dollar is worth 2% less than it was the year before. That's the target. As if somehow or other, that should be comforting. At 2% annual inflation, the money in your wallet loses half its value every 36 years. Mm. Now, why am I supposed to be grateful to the Fed for achieving that? I don't understand that. That's theft. It's called counterfeiting. When the Fed does it, it's legal. It's not right. It's still theft, right? If I go out and counterfeit money, I'm expanding the money supply, which means I'm increasing demand, which means I'm increasing demand for labor, increasing employment, right? Isn't that good? But I go to prison for it. No, we need to get back to sound money policy. I've discussed this at length in my book, Prosperity and Poverty, The Compassionate Use of Resources in a World of Scarcity, a basic intro to economics. We need to get back to that. The problem is when you run up a national debt of over $40 trillion, the only way we're going to pay off that debt is by more inflation, which means that it will impoverish people. It will take away at 2% inflation, it will reduce the value of the money in your wallet to half every 36 years. At 4%, it'll do it every 18 years. At 9%, well, what's 72 divided by 9? Every 8 years, your money loses half its value. We had 9% inflation for a while under Biden. I mean, this is craziness. Christians who care about not seeing government steal from everybody in the population, except those who get to benefit from the inflation, meaning the bankers, the people employed in government who get to use the money early on before it loses its value, before the public becomes aware that there are so many more dollars out there, right? They get to benefit, but everybody else loses. Christians who care about the command not to steal need to be firmly opposed to that kind of policy.
1: Well, I really am appreciative for your being able to explain that in understandable terms, Cal. And there's a lot in this country that we need to be better informed about so we can influence those around us in the right way to offset the lack of education they're getting in the educational system, especially the government system. And we can vote the right way as well, too, and not be deceived by these people pushing socialism today as if it's a great high moral calling. So thank you, Cal, for what you do at Cornwall Alliance for the Stewardship of Creation. But not only that, but just for who you are as a fellow believer. And we just wish all of God's best and grace to you.
0: Well, thank you very much, David. It's been a pleasure being with you. I am so grateful for your ministry of helping people to think based on a biblical worldview. We need that desperately. And so I just thank the Lord for your ministry.
1: To God be the glory. Thank you, Cal. Again, our guest today has been Cal Beissner, president of the Cornwall Alliance for the Stewardship of Creation and the author of two booklets related to our topic of socialism, Social Justice versus Biblical Justice, and Is Capitalism Bad for the Environment? You can order both at our website, by phone, or by mail. All our contact information will be given in just a moment. Capitalism certainly needs restraints because of sinful human nature. But socialism is far more dangerous and unbiblical because it makes the state God, it takes away the incentive to work, which God designed for man even before the fall of man, because it takes away private property, which God intended for man to own, it infringes on individual liberties as it forces its definition of equality on everyone, and because it has never led to human flourishing or worship of God, but rather the opposite, human misery and rebellion against God. So be not deceived about socialism. Thank you for joining us today on the Christian Worldview and for your support of this nonprofit radio ministry. 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
10: This is the Middle East Report, your connection to truthful reporting on Israel and the Middle East. I'm John Riley. In the United States, we have an election coming up in November. But we also have some very troubling things concerning this election that's coming up. And it has to do with Democrat socialists joining with Islamists here in the United States. I talked about that with Dr. Baruch Korman, the founder of Love Israel. We have something very, very interesting and concerning going on here in our country, where you have Democratic socialists, communists, if you will, joining with Islamists in putting forth candidates for, you know, high office here in the United States. What are your thoughts about that as someone who is Jewish, who loves Yeshua, Jesus, and lives there in the land of Israel?
11: Well, it's very disheartening, because what you find is that these Islamists are finding a home within one particular party. And again, as you pointed out, they tend to be socialists, they tend to be communists. And what we find here is that socialism and communism usually leads to the oppression of people. And that's what the Islamists are about. They are not interested in blessing or helping. You know, we have so infrequently, when we talk about Christian organizations, there's numerous hospitals that Christians fund and produce and operate and find. But the problem is, we don't see that among the Muslims, among those who are loyal to Islam. They're not interested in building these foundations to be a blessing, but what do? Well, they focus, and here again, this may be an oversimplification, but we see that Islam tends to be associated with terroristic activity. And so this oppression is not surprising at all. And unfortunately, it's finding a home in one of the political parties in the United States.
12: Baruch, do you think that Christians here in this country are sleeping a little bit when it comes to the threats of Islamists on our country? We see, you know, in some parts of our country, entire communities being built that are Muslim and Islamist. And do you think we are not, you know, aware of this enough and not doing enough to come against what's going on here in our country?
11: I do agree with this problem that people tend to be more interested in their own lives, and I understand this, and interested in their children and such, and we can all agree with that, but sometimes that causes people to not pay attention to what's going on in different communities, in their state, in their neighborhoods and such, and this is very, again, disheartening. And it's going to reap some very poor consequences, in my opinion, in the near future.
12: How much of this is spiritual when we're talking about what's happening here in our country and with, you know, radical Islam?
11: Well, when we look at the term that everyone knows, in Hebrew we say hasatan, the adversary. And what we find here is adversity or suffering or grief is what Satan loves to cause. And I would say the same thing in regard to Islam. They are a so-called religion. I would discount that. I see Islam as a political movement that masquerades as a religion. I don't see it as a religion at all. It's not interested in blessing, helping, eliminating suffering, anything like that. It's a political movement, and that's why we have countries that are Islamic states. So it's very disheartening to see individuals not paying attention to what's going on in their states or sometimes in their communities.
12: You can find out more about Love Israel when you visit their website, loveisrael.org. 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That's the Middle East Report. I'm John Riley. 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
15: Ladies and gentlemen, we have a fascinating program today with my guest, Jeremy Boring. But before I get to Jeremy, I've got to say something that just happened today. We're recording this on Wednesday. What's Wednesday? We're the 16th of September. This just came out this morning. You may know that last Friday was the one-year anniversary of Charlie Kirk's assassination, and we were there at UVU to do a tribute to Charlie. We'll put the link in the show notes if you want to see that. It went on for a couple hours. Glenn Beck was there. Mikey McCoy was there. Several others were there. I had an opportunity to speak. But what happened this morning related to Charlie's murder was Erica Kirk and her family put forth a sort of a preliminary prior to a lawsuit filing that said that the UVU police could have done more to prevent the murder of Charlie Kirk. And the person involved in this was a gentleman by the name of Jeffrey Long, who, as my understanding is, he's the chief of police at Utah Valley University. When I was there in March, I went back in March, about 6 months after the murder, to speak to the students. We had completed the entire presentation. We'll put the presentation in the show notes. It was just my security team and myself standing around the computer. I'm putting the computer away, and this gentleman, Jeff Long, comes up to me in complete uniform, all very squared away, very professional. He puts his hand out. He comes from behind me. He puts his hand out, comes alongside me to shake my hand, and he said this. He said, "Hi, I'm Jeff Long, chief of police here at Utah Valley University. I take a bullet for Charlie. I take a bullet for you. I think I got thrown under the bus today." I said, "What do you mean, sir?" He said, "You said we had the roofs." I said, "You did have the roofs. I saw the text the day Charlie was murdered. Dan Flood showed me the check, the text that said you had the roofs." He said, "No, that was just the roof above Charlie." I said, "Are you telling me that you didn't think that there needed to be people up on the roofs in the buildings, on the buildings facing Charlie, just above him?" And he said, "Well, Charlie's team should have been here the day before. They got here that morning. They should have been here the day before." I said, "What does that have to do with it? I mean, I'm just a guy. I came in here and I said to Charlie on the way in, I don't like this place. There's too many buildings. Are you telling me that after Butler, PA, that you didn't think you needed to have people covering the roofs that had a clear shot at Charlie?" And he just tried to deflect it. And my security team, after he left, said, "Police don't tend to think, generally, they don't tend to think about prevention. They tend just to respond to a crime when it happens." And maybe that was the case with Mr. Long. I don't know. But if this lawsuit goes forward, you're going to hear more about this. But I just wanted to tell you what happened when I was there in March and what just happened this morning. There probably will be a lawsuit related to this. Why there weren't people on the roofs? When I went back, there was a guy standing on the roof where the shooter was. They had 40 police officers to cover my return visit to UVU, but they only had 4 when Charlie was there, and there were more than 3,000 people there. That's a problem. So we'll see where this goes. I just wanted to give you an update as to what's going on. Now, for those of you that don't know my friend Jeremy Boring, I've come to really love this man. I've only known him for a couple of months. I was on his program with Ali Beth Stuckey and David Limbaugh, say 2 or 3 months ago. He invited me to the show. I knew of Jeremy, but I never knew him personally. Jeremy was the co-CEO at the Daily Wire for about 10 years. And he, in addition to helping Ben Shapiro build that media empire, he also, prior to that and during that period, has been a filmmaker. And we're going to talk about some of those films today in entertainment related to Christianity. He is one of the brightest new voices on YouTube. He's got the Jeremy Boring Show. I love everything this guy does. Here he is, ladies and gentlemen. The great Jeremy Boring. Sir, how are you?
16: Canned applause is the only kind I ever received, so I really appreciate that.
15: No, Jeremy, I just love your program, not just because I've been on it, but you have so many insightful programs and so many great insights, so many great guests. I'm so excited that this new Jeremy Boring Show, I'm sincerely excited about it because you've been sort of behind the scenes at the Daily Wire for so long. I know you are creating, and now you have the #2 fantasy series on Amazon. We're going to talk about that as the show unfolds. But give us an idea of your background. Like, how did you get to where you are?
16: Well, the hard way. You know, I've said many times that dreams are really good for getting you out your front door, but they lose a lot of their efficacy once you're in motion. And that's true for me, too. I grew up wanting to be an actor. I had a lot of amazing opportunities as a young man. My childhood best friend, his father sort of ran the local entertainment scene in West Texas, where I grew up. And because of that connection, I had a lot of opportunities that, you know, you might not ordinarily have when you're a teenager. You know, I got to perform music, you know, in all the places where anyone of any stature would be performing music in that region. I got to do theater and on all the stages where anyone of any stature would be performing theater at that time. And I got to have a lot of very, very talented artists and craftsmen invest in me. You know, I was one of the young guys around and they would take me under their wing and really help, you know, not only shape me as an artist, but also help sort of shape me as a human. And so that was an incredibly fortuitous blessing, you know, that I got to grow up in that environment. But by the time I was you know, 20 years old, I wanted to go out to LA and see how far you could take this thing. You know, I'd gone about as far as you could go on the stages of West Texas. So I loaded up the truck and moved to Beverly, adjacent. I moved to a little part of LA called Panorama City, where I have observed to people before, you would hear gunshots most nights. And the gunshots almost always came from a nearby parking lot that was shared by a McDonald's and a strip club. So that's the part of LA that I was living in, a long way from Beverly Hills. And, you know, that those years were important years, as they are for anyone, you know, being in your early 20s. 9/11 took place during those years for me, in sort of my first year away from home. And I got to understand very quickly how talented I wasn't, you know, how limited my abilities as an actor were compared to the people that I was meeting on a daily basis out there. But once again, you know, God provides, and he put me in the orbits of a lot of very talented people who invested in me over time and gave me opportunities to work in casting and talent management. I was still doing a lot of writing at that time. And one of the first things that I tried to adapt for the screen, you know, the first day that I bought a screenwriting app for my little computer, the first thing that I went to work on was Stephen R. Lawhead's The Pendragon Cycle. Mm. I was 21 years old. I'd read the novels as a teenager, and they had been very impactful in helping shape the way that I saw the world. And I thought, man, these really need to come to the screen. I didn't own the rights or even know that there was such a thing as the rights to own. But I knew that I wanted to see this brought to life. And so I started working on screenplays at 21 for The Pendragon Cycle. And, you know, it's a journey really 30 years in the making from the time I read the novels to actually getting to bring them now to the screen. They're performing incredibly, the first season performing incredibly well, as you say, on Prime Video. It's the number one fantasy show in America and in the UK and in Ireland and in Spain and in Portugal. Wow. The number two show overall, not only show, but program overall on Prime Video right now. And it's just, I have to say, one of the most gratifying experiences of my life to see this project that I've been dreaming about for 30 years, finding an audience the way that it is. It's just an unbelievable thrill.
15: Now, if I remember correctly, you filmed all seven episodes in the series. They're each approximately an hour long, mm-hmm. and you filmed them the entire year of 2023. Am I right?
16: Well, we started writing, we opened the writer's room on January 4th of 2023. Dallas Sonier, who produced all of our films at Daily Wire, came to me and said, if you could make anything, what would it be? And I said, well, we've got to go try to get The Pendragon Cycle. And I thought it was kind of a pipe dream, but Dallas went out and secured the rights after all those years. And we opened a writer's room and got to work.
15: Well, you're not going to believe it. We're going to show the trailer right after the break and get into sort of the plot behind it. We're not going to give away the plot, but you want to see this on Prime. We're going to talk more about it with my guest, the great Jeremy Boring, right after the break. Don't go anywhere. You're listening to I Don't Have Enough Faith to Be an Atheist.
17: 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But here's the truth. 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Through Isaiah, God threw down this challenge to every false god and forecaster. 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It's the only forecast with a flawless record, and it points to Jesus' soon return. This is Tim Moore wishing you Godspeed.
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15: Ladies and gentlemen, the number one fantasy series around much of the

0: episodes. There's 7 in the series. And we were engaged right away. And we're not going to tell you what happens because it actually, there are some twists in this. In the first 2 series, the first 2 episodes, there are twists. And we're talking to Jeremy today, who created this. Did you say 2023, Jeremy? Give us kind of an overview of how this came to be.
1: Yeah, well, we opened the writer's room January 4th of 2023, and we wrapped production in Budapest, Hungary on December 23rd of that same year. Okay. So it was a complete one year, basically, start to finish for writing and production. And we got a crazy idea in the middle. We originally thought we were going to shoot in Wales because so much of the story, which is about Merlin and the sort of early days of what goes on to become the Arthurian legend, which is in many ways the founding myth of Britain and the founding myth in many ways of America. You know, it's the story of the Christianization of formerly pagan peoples. Lawhead places the story at the period called sub-Roman Britain, which isn't like knights in shining armor. It's not the sort of chivalric version of Arthur that we've seen explored in film more often. It's a much more historically rooted version of the story that is much more British in its telling. And, you know, the Cymry people of Wales preserved Christianity throughout the Saxon period of British history for hundreds of years after the fall of Rome in the British Isles. And that's really the period in which this takes place. It's about those Cymry people and the efforts to unify Britain as a Christian island. And so, you know, for me, the novels had helped me understand my own Christianity. I grew up in the 90s when Christianity was sort of soft, when the sort of adjective that could best be used to describe Christian men was nice, when cultural Christianity was ascendant and being a Christian came at very little cultural cost. And it was the film Braveheart in 96 and the Pendragon cycle novels, which I began reading that same year, which really helped me to understand that Christianity had not always been thus, that people had to live and fight and die for it, that it had been very masculine in its traditional expression. And that's what drew me, I think, to the novels and helped me to shape my worldview and to shape my faith. And the reason that I thought one day the novels needed to be brought to the screen. Now, by the time they've arrived here in 2026, on screen, Christianity in this country is not the same as it was in the 90s. And we're all beginning to feel that, you know, what began maybe as the seeker-sensitive movement with good intentions, nevertheless gutted some of the strength of the Christian faith in this country. So I think it's a very timely telling of that ancient story that we see now that Christianity once again has to be preserved in a period where its ascendancy has been challenged and brought into question. And it's going to take men who are willing to actually, put strength behind their faith that's going to preserve it into the next generation. And that's really what the Pendragon cycle is all about.
0: Ladies and gentlemen, one of the great programs that Jeremy has produced recently is episode 53 on his YouTube channel. It's called What Were Pastors Doing While Charlie Kirk Did Their Job? Mm. It's a 37-minute, basically a speech that you gave, Jeremy, that I found very insightful. We'll put it in the show notes, and I think we're going to talk a little bit about that in the next program, in the midweek podcast, ladies and gentlemen, because as I say, I've just discovered Jeremy over the past few months, and he is very insightful on so many issues related to Christianity, culture, politics, and of course, entertainment as well, as you can see. Jeremy is sort of a Renaissance man in that regard, and so it's a great privilege having him on the program. But Jeremy, Pendragon Cycle was a series of novels written between when and by whom, did you say?
1: Yeah, by Stephen R. Lawhead.
0: Okay.
1: Who is a Christian novelist, although not a Christian novelist, if that makes any sense. He's a novelist who's Christian and his values animate all of his stories. But these aren't like novels that you would call Christian. In the same way that the Pendragon Cycle series that I've just produced isn't what you would call like faith and family content. It doesn't aspire to that label and it doesn't wear that label naturally. It's mainstream entertainment that happens to be about Christianity and the preservation of Christianity in Britain during this period of sub-

0: what we call sub-Roman Britain. And for that reason, you know, I think that it was an author at The Blaze reviewing the show who had a wonderful line, and I'll misquote it sadly, but he essentially says the show wears its Christianity in the same way that it wears its blood and its dirt and its steel, which is naturally, they're inherent to the story itself. And I think that's part of what drew me to these novels when I first read them and let's what we talk, tried to be true to in the series.
1: Let's talk about that for a minute, because in my lifetime, whenever we saw something called Christian entertainment, it always came out as overtly preachy, cheesy, not high quality, cringe factor. You're not going to bring your friend to it. They're going to cringe over it. And I'm reminded of something C.S. Lewis said, and this is a paraphrase, but C.S. Lewis said something like, we need fewer Christian playwrights. We need more playwrights who are Christians. Can you sort of unpack the difference for our audience, Jeremy?
0: Yes. Well, you know, one thing that I would say is that Christian playwrights often write propaganda. They write polemics. And entertainment, you know, propaganda can be very powerful, but entertainment is far more powerful. Entertainment is where you sort of check all of your normal guards that you have up as you walk through the world. You have all those guards down when you allow yourself to be entertained, when you allow yourself to be moved, when you allow yourself to be transported by a piece of art to a different place in a different time and to feel a set of emotions and to relate to a story. And that's why the most powerful worldview shaping content isn't propaganda at all. It's actually just art. And I think that that's what Lewis is getting at. I have a much cruder way of referring to the same phenomenon, obviously cruder because I'm not C.S. Lewis, but it's, I don't ever want to make want-to-want-tos. I think that quite often when we see Christian entertainment, quote unquote, we're seeing want-to-want-tos, content that you want to watch. Or maybe another way of saying it is content that you want to support. You're glad that it exists. You're hopeful that maybe someone else might get value out of it, or someone else's children might get value out of it. But you certainly won't, because you're not going to watch it. You're not going to be entertained by it. And I think that that is the worst repudiation possible for a piece of art, is for it to be a want-to-want-to. You know, the most powerful art, you just want to watch, you want to engage with. And that's what we have endeavored to do here, and I think it's what Lawhead very successfully did with his novels. And I think it's what C.S. Lewis is referring to. You know, Tolkien said that the fairy stories of old aren't for children, that's a mistaken way of viewing them. He says what they really are is a way of speaking the deepest truth to people who have stopped listening when you tell them facts. And I think that that's right. I think that the power of art to carry ideas in personified, humanized, dramatic, sometimes very frightening, sometimes very adventurous, sometimes hilarious, sometimes moving ways, to carry that idea to you by way of story and emotion gets past all the guards that we have up against being propagandized or against being manipulated or even educated. You know, we want to actually experience the world through stories, which is, you know, I believe you made this point the last time we were together. Even Christ spoke in parables. He allowed the message that he was trying to promulgate to be carried forth in story. And so I think that we should follow that example and do the same.
1: Yeah, it's a mistake, I think, theologically, to say, well, what was the Good Samaritan's name? Right?
0: Right.
1: That's not really the point. Whether there really was a Good Samaritan or not isn't the issue. Christ was telling a parable to convict people of a truth in sort of a story-like way, rather than saying, well, you ought to help people no matter what they are. That it's much more effective to do it in a story. And that's what you've done here in the Pendragon series.
0: You know, the magic of a movie, and there actually is a gospel application to this. You know, part of what we have to believe in the gospel is things that we can't see. I mean, that's how faith is actually described in Hebrews, right? It's the substance of things hoped for, things not seen. You know, when Adam beheld Eve having eaten from the apple, she wasn't dead. Now, God had said, on the day that you eat of the fruit of the tree of the knowledge of good and evil, you will die. Adam saw proof that that wasn't true. He saw proof that what God had said was false. Eve was alive before him. Now, Adam couldn't understand that God was speaking a deeper truth, that in God's economy, he is life. I am the way and the truth and the life. I am the resurrection and the life. I am the, you know, Christ, God is life. And what Eve had lost wasn't a beating heart and filling lungs. What she had lost was the fellowship of God. She had lost a life that Adam couldn't observe through his eyes. We now in Christ have something else that can't be proven. You know, we're told that we're new creations. We're told that we're saints. And yet when we look in the mirror, that's not what we see looking back at us. We see the flesh looking back at us. We still see a person of doubt. We see a person who makes mistakes. We see a person who does the things he doesn't want to do and doesn't do the things that he does. And so we have proof that God isn't telling the truth by our standard. What we're actually being asked is to trust in something that we can't verify through our own sensory mechanisms. Movies do something very similar. When you watch a horror film, you feel fear. But why do you feel fear? Well, you feel fear because your eyes are fixed on something that isn't true. You're looking at a two-dimensional object projected on a flat screen in an air-conditioned building surrounded by other human beings. You couldn't be in much safer of an environment. And rationally, on some level, you know that that's true. But your eyes carry you to a place that makes your brain actually no longer conform to what is true, but only to what it perceives to be true. That's the power of cinema. I think that that's a perfect example of why God tells us consistently in the book of Genesis, for example, lift up now thine eyes. We're actually being commanded by God to look away from the projected image and to believe in the thing that we know to be true but can't always perceive.
1: Much more with Jeremy Boring, the new series on Prime right now, and it's number one or number two, depending on the day. The Pendragon Cycle, Rise of the Merlin, trust me, very family appropriate, but it's not family entertainment. We'll unpack that more right after the break. Don't go anywhere. Back in just two.
2: Here's a $10 bill. 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
1: Ladies and gentlemen, we're going to get back to Jeremy in just a second. I want to mention that this weekend I'll be at First Baptist Church, Lebanon, Missouri. That's the 20th of September. Morning services, also an evening session, plenty of Q&A. That's near Branson, Missouri. Next night, the war on reality. Are you crazy or is the world crazy? It starts at 7:30 live on our YouTube channel. That's the first edition of the War on Reality TV series we're going to create based on our new book, The War on Reality, myself and Phoenix Hayes. By the way, thank you for getting it. It's been the top one or two apologetics books in the top 300 or so on Amazon for the past couple of weeks due to you. If you don't have it yet and you can't get it at Amazon, go to Christian Book. They have more copies than Amazon right now. Amazon ran out. Next week, I'll be at Grace Church of Sahuarita. That's just south of Tucson. That's the 27th. Night after that, Lord willing, Arizona State University in Tempe, Arizona, right near Phoenix. That'll be the 28th of September. Then on the 5th, Baylor University down, October 5th, down in Waco, Texas. All right, let me go back to my guest, the great Jeremy Boring. We're talking about Christian entertainment, or entertainment that is made by Christians that's really good. And he made a great series called The Pendragon Cycle, The Rise of Merlin, or Rise of the Merlin. It is number one or two on Prime right now. So if you are a subscriber to Prime, you can see it. Anybody can watch this. And we're going to set up a trailer that Jeremy created. It's a 30-second trailer. Kind of give us an overview of what we're going to see here, Jeremy.
0: Yeah, well, this trailer focuses on the character Merlin. It's his story in season one. Although, as he likes to say in the story, it's actually Arthur's story. You know, our Merlin is different than Merlins that you've seen before. He's the son of an Atlantean princess and of a Druidic bard, a Celtic Cymry bard from North Wales, what we would call North Wales. And he was raised by the hill folk, the Banshee, in what we would call. And because of that very unique heritage, he has insights and talents and gifts that have been given to him. And what our series really is about, what this first season is really about, is a fundamental question of, should a man proceed through the world according to his own power and his own purpose, or according to the purpose of God? Hmm. And in the person of Merlin, that question is given resonance because he indeed has, as we discover throughout the first season, he indeed has the power to effectuate his purpose in a way that the rest of us don't. That's the beauty of fiction. He has the power to effectuate his purpose in the world, but is that actually a temptation, or is that actually, or should he instead wait on the Lord? And that's what this trailer is ultimately about.
1: All right, let's take a look at the trailer. Here it is.
6: They say Merlin slew hundreds.
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0: That's the trailer to the new series, The Pendragon Cycle, Rise of the Merlin. It is on Amazon Prime right now, number one or number two in the country. And I've got to commend you on this, not just the screenplay, Jeremy, but the quality of the cinematography, the special effects. I mean, this is first class. This is just as good as anything Hollywood puts out. How many people did you have to pull this off? Because this is, it seems like an enormous undertaking, and the quality demonstrates there must have been hundreds of people behind this.
1: I think it's fair to say 1,000 people worked on the show. You know, on any given day, we had 300 people on set. But then when you add in all of the post-production that goes into a show like this and all the visual artists that touch the show by the time it's fully brought to bear, and even over 80 days, it's not the same 300 people every single day for those 80 days of production. So, you know, we had 180 unit production days because there were times where we were running three crews and we were running two crews, all 80 of the production days. So it really was an unbelievable undertaking by an enormous contingent of talented artists and craftsmen. The cast, I've been saying lately, is, and I believe, is maybe the greatest ensemble of largely unknown actors ever assembled. I could not be more proud of the work of the cast. And the various crew who worked on the show were terrific. You mentioned the cinematography, and the show is indeed beautiful. You know, we had two other directors alongside myself, and really three, because we had Travis Mills, who was sort of the VIP of production, one of our producers who also would just take a third crew and go direct scenes whenever we needed him. But we had Ryan Whitaker, who is a terrific director. He has a new film based on Louis L'Amour's novel Flint, which is coming to theaters later this year. We had Jesse D. Johnson, who's an old pro from Hollywood, who's made so many movies you can't even count them, who were major parts. And we had terrific cinematographers who worked on the show, from Chris Kimlin, Abrish, our Hungarian cinematographer, Akis, who I'm not going to try to pronounce Akis's last name because I would embarrass myself, but he's the amazing cinematographer behind The Chosen, and a couple of other really terrific cinematographers who worked on the show as well. We wanted the show to be ambitious. It was important to us. If you're going to tell a story this big, you have to tell it bigly, to borrow from the president. You can't be cynical when you try to engage in art. One of the reasons I think that conservatives in particular, Christians as well, but conservatives in particular, often fail when they try to engage in art is because they become cynical in the doing. And nothing in life benefits from cynicism. Art in particular does not benefit from cynicism. And so we told a hopeful show. One of the things you'll notice if you engage with The Pendragon Cycle is the score has notes. It has melodies and motifs. It isn't one of these modern droning scores that have become in vogue. You'll notice that the show is colorful. It sort of transports you maybe to Lord of the Rings and things from the early 2000s and into the 90s. Before we started desaturating every frame of every movie, everything has become kind of gray or blue. We wanted our show to be filled with life, to be vibrant, to be filled with music and sound. In other words, we wanted it to be a rejection of the kind of nihilism and despair that has dominated particularly fantasy for the last 20 years, but really cinema more broadly for the last 20 years. I've said of the show that if Game of Thrones was subversive in its time because of its nihilism, The Pendragon Cycle is subversive in our time because of its rejection of nihilism. It's a story about hope.
0: Now, how did you do this in such a way as to not be too overt with the Christian worldview? I mean, if you're a Christian, you see it, but it's sort of like the conversation that Tolkien and Lewis had. You know, Tolkien's Lord of the Rings, he creates this complete fantasy world and he makes no overt references to any sort of religion, but there are obvious parallels if you look hard enough. Whereas Lewis was a little bit more overt in the Narnia series. So are you more on the Lewis side, or are you more on the Tolkien side, or are you in between, or a little bit further either way? How would you evaluate this, Jeremy?
1: Well, this show is distinct from both Lord of the Rings and the Narnia series because it's historical fiction. So mm-hmm. it takes place in our world, in a particular place, Britain, at a particular time, the sub-Roman era, when Christianity existed. And so it isn't an analogy or a metaphor for Christianity. It's a story about Christians. Mm. And since it's a story about Christians, you know, the Christianity comes very naturally to it. You know, the show speaks of Christianity when the characters speak about Christianity. And it doesn't speak about Christianity when the characters don't speak about Christianity. Now, beyond that, the story itself is imbued with Christian values because Arthurian myth is imbued with Christian values. You know, some of the one-star, we mostly have five-star ratings and one-star ratings. Okay. There's almost nothing in between on right. Amazon. And it's fun to read the one-stars because the thing that people are the most angry about is that it's a Christian story. And they all say something like, you know, it took me 3 episodes to realize that this was about Christianity. They, you know, they tried to fool us. They tried to hide it. I mean, nothing about the show is trying to fool anyone or hide anything. And beyond that, I would only say, you know, the story of King Arthur and the quest for the Holy Grail, I'm not sure that they know what holy means in that context. The Arthurian myth is a fundamentally Christian story. Mm-hmm. And I'll tell you this one anecdote that I think is sort of beautiful about the Arthurian myth. I had the opportunity to visit the Robing Room at Parliament at Westminster Palace in London. And it's where the actual British monarch prepares themselves to open the House of Lords to fulfill their constitutional duty. And if you go to Westminster Palace, you're surrounded by statues of every king and every queen and most of the prime ministers of England over and over. I mean, it's probably the most ornate building maybe in the world. You know, every king is in there so many times. I've said before, if you stand at a urinal, Edward IV is looking back at you, you know. But when you go into the Robing Room where the actual king actually prepares himself to do his actual duty, there are no British monarchs represented. He is surrounded on all sides in that room by wooden reliefs of Arthurian legend. Hmm. In other words, when the actual monarch prepares themselves to do their actual duty, they don't contemplate their predecessors. They contemplate Arthur. They contemplate the Platonic ideal of the British monarch. And I would say the ideal of the Western government itself, that it's both just and merciful, that it's fundamentally Christian, that it's both, it both has an egalitarian quality. There's the round table and the equal say of the knights, but also strong leadership in the form of the king. All of that is imbued in the Arthurian story itself. And so I think it's just the most hilarious thing when people are like, you tried to sneak Christianity into the story of King Arthur. No, my friends, the story of King Arthur is a Christian story and it's our story. It's the story of the West. And that's why it felt important to us to give a telling of it for our time that isn't a deconstruction, that isn't rolling its eyes at, you know, with sort of ironic disdain for the Christian elements of it, but that actually just fully embraces the Western myth, the Western inheritance that is the Arthurian myth.
0: How does this work better than, for some, than straight didactic? Here's why Christianity is true. We're going to talk more about that with Jeremy Boring right after the break. The new series, which you can see on Prime, the Pendragon series, it is one of the top, if not the top series right now on Prime. And trust me, you're going to want to see it. I'm through 2 episodes. Can't wait for episode 3. We're right back after the break. Don't go anywhere.
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0: We're back with Jeremy Boring, who is the writer and director of the Pendragon series right now on Prime. He also has a fabulous YouTube ministry program. You can see a couple of times a week. Look for Jeremy Boring on YouTube. You'll see some fascinating guests and some fascinating shows that deal with many of the issues surrounding Christianity and culture and politics. Jeremy, like Charlie Kirk and myself, all believe that a Christian is a Christian 24/7, 365, 360 degrees. Every area of life permeates or is permeated by our Christian worldview. And the same is true with this Pendragon series. But I was asking Jeremy just before the break, I'll ask him again now. Jeremy, how does this kind of approach through a film like this or a series, a fantasy series, a fiction series like this, often work better for people to bring them closer to Jesus than maybe the approach I take all the time? Hey, here's why it's true. Go ahead.
1: Well, listen, both are very important, right? Uh-huh. We have to reach people with the argument, but we also have to reach people with the reality. You know, someone said recently of my writing that, you know, for Jeremy, Christianity isn't ornamental, it's foundational.
0: Yes.
1: And I think that's true. You know, most of the things that I say in the world aren't specifically about Christianity. You know, I talk about politics. Most of my stories aren't fundamentally about Christianity. The Pendragon cycle happens to be because it's about characters who live in this incredibly important historical moment for Christianity in Britain. But I engage in all kinds of storytelling. And yet Christianity is foundational to all of them because Christianity is foundational. You know, Christianity is what is. You can't understand the world properly apart from it. And you know, I think you see that in our culture right now. You see that this sort of 500-year experiment with secular humanism and secular rationalism, secular materialism is coming to an end. We're engaged in what, you know, Rod Dreher refers to as re-enchantment. Mm. People, you know, listen, materialism and naturalism have given us the wonders of the modern world. And I'm not one who's cynical about those things. I like that we have penicillin. I like that when I turn a switch, lights come on. I like that, you know, in America, we have air conditioning and people, old people in particular, don't die every time it's hot outside. I like that we can travel. I like that we can have this conversation. The technological marvels that materialism and naturalism have afforded us are remarkable. But materialism and naturalism are so powerful that when we discovered them, we could see their efficacy so plainly and so rapidly that we began to believe that that was the only right mechanism for understanding our place in the world, who we are, where we came from, and why we're here. And, you know, we're 500 years into this experiment, and it's beginning to fray because while naturalism is a great way of understanding light bulbs, it turns out it's not a sufficient way of understanding man. Man is more than the sum of his parts. He's more than cells. He's more than matter. And when you begin asking, what else are we? Why else are we? The answer to all of those is found in Christ. And so I think that if we think of our Christianity that way, that it's just as fundamental as is matter itself, as is energy itself, as are our cells, and as is gravity, then I think we're talking about Christianity rightly. And I hope that that's what we're able to accomplish with a story like this. We're able to reach people who aren't trying to have that argument, but who in their hearts are asking those questions. And so we reach them with story.
0: And that's what Jesus did. He reached them with story, as we mentioned earlier. And it's done in a very appropriate way. It's not over the top. It's just part of the story that is told through this original series written by Stephen Law. What's his name again?
1: Stephen R. Lawhead.
0: Stephen Lawhead. And it's a very fascinating series, ladies and gentlemen. And let me ask you this, Jeremy. There was a time in the second episode, I think it was, where the two romantic interests look like they were about to
1: Seal the deal.
0: Let's put it that way. And my wife takes her hand and puts it in front of my eyes. And I go, Jeremy is not going to show this. Right. and then not to give too much away, but this gentleman expresses his Christian worldview that we ought to be married. And it moves on from there. I won't go any further. So at what age level do you think people could watch this series?
1: You know, people have asked me that. And of course, I always think that a parent has to make that choice for themselves. You know, I believe that a mature 13-year-old could watch the show. I think that every 15-year-old, you know, could watch the show. The show is not for children, though. It's not children's entertainment. It deals with very mature themes. Sexuality is one of the themes that it deals with. You know, there's death in the series. There's violence in the series. The series is about real people living in the real world and struggling with the real things that people really struggle with. And so, you know, that's not right for all people of all ages. What I will say is that it was important to me in telling the story to tell it in a way that had urgency. And sort of my philosophy going in was we should shoot an R-rated show and deliver a PG-13 show. And the reason I wanted to do it that way is because I believed if we tried to shoot a PG-13 show, we might fall short. And if you fall short when dealing with these very important themes, it can become cheesy. It can become saccharine. It can feel like there's no danger in the environment. I wanted to make sure that we were leaning toward danger, and then we would have all the tools we needed in the edit bay in order to pull it back to a place that I felt like was the appropriate way to tell our story. And so, you know, the most gruesome violence that we shot isn't on screen. But when you watch it, you know, there are moments where the hair will stand up on the back of your neck. There are moments that are frightening. There are moments that are deeply, deeply moving and emotional. You know, there are moments where, you know, the audience will often cry when they watch scenes from the show. And so, you know, I do think that a parent should keep those things in mind when they engage. And there's been some controversy by people who've watched the show who are frustrated that it isn't more prudish. And I can only say to those people that my show isn't for you.
0: Can I say something to them? The Bible's rated R.
1: Yes.
0: The Bible is rated R, okay? If you read the entire Bible through, it is rated R. So I'm not advocating for every R movie. I'm simply saying the Bible is real life, and you will run into violence. You're going to run into evil. You're going to run into sex. You're going to run, because that's just life. So there is an appropriate age level that is necessary for this series, the Pendragon series, if you're just tuning in, ladies and gentlemen.
1: What I can say is that the show is, in my belief, the show is never gratuitous.
0: No. Mm-mm. No. It's very well done, ladies and gentlemen. You'd be proud of this. With regard to humor, I can't remember who said this, but a playwright said this about if you want somebody to enjoy a program, but still understand the worldview behind it. The playwright said this, get them laughing, and when their mouths are open, pour truth in it.
1: Yeah.
0: And in this sense, get them engaged, and when their mouth is open, pour truth in it. because people are going to be engaged in this series. That's why it's number one right now. It's for a reason, ladies and gentlemen, because Jeremy Borian and his team did a wonderful job adapting some novels to the big screen, and now it can come right into your home. If you have Amazon Prime, it's there. Is it on any other place, Jeremy, they can watch it?
1: You can watch it if you have a Daily Wire Plus subscription. Daily Wire is the studio behind the show.
0: All right.
1: And it streams there, and then Prime Video.
0: Now, we're going to talk more about this in the midweek podcast, ladies and gentlemen. Jeremy's going to stay on for that midweek. If you're listening on the American Family Radio Network or other radio programs, you won't hear that on radio. You have to go find the I Don't Have Enough Faith to Be an Atheist podcast. But I want to pivot back, Jeremy, to where this show began. We started talking about the potential lawsuit that Erica Kirk and her family may bring against UVU. You had a comment or two about that you wanted to say? We got a couple minutes. Go ahead.
1: Only this. You know, listening to you tell the story about meeting the police chief and and your perspective on it. And I just think one of the things about negligence, which I think fundamentally is what the lawsuit, if the lawsuit materializes, will be about. Negligence is one of the great tragedies because it doesn't contain motive. Obviously, when that man says he would take a bullet for you or take a bullet for Charlie, I'm sure that he's telling the truth. But that doesn't mean that he wasn't negligent in not having officers on the rooftops. And it doesn't mean that universities broadly in this country aren't negligent often in that they don't really want conservative and Christian speakers on campus. And so they don't bring to bear the resources that they should. And so there's a culture of negligence that often exists on these campuses. Even if the police wanted to have a larger presence, they may not have the funding because of those sort of natural, that sort of natural aversion that exists within that institution towards supporting conservatives on campus. They obviously often won't even give conservatives a room in which to speak, much less the kinds of resources that they need in order to be safe and successful. And I actually find that to be one of the worst tragedies of this whole situation. You know, how many people failed and their failures didn't cause this, but allowed this horrible thing to take place. And yet each of those individuals may very well be well-intentioned, good people. And it's why negligence is one of the things that we each have to be the most cautious of in our own lives. We sort of know our own motives, but motives in many instances can excuse a lack of attention to the important details. And I think that it's right and proper for Erica and Charlie's parents and family to pursue that with UVU, to ask those questions of UVU, because it's the only way we're going to see change that maybe can fight against the sort of institutional culture of negligence on campuses around the country that I think often put conservatives in very compromising situations.
0: Very well said, ladies and gentlemen. Now you can see why I love Jeremy Borian. He has insights that I wouldn't have thought of that. He's very insightful. You need to go to his YouTube channel, Jeremy Borian, subscribe, watch his programs. Check out the Pendragon Cycle on Prime. And Jeremy's going to be with us on the midweek podcast coming up on Tuesday. So don't go anywhere. We're going to talk more apologetics, cultural issues, that kind of thing. You don't want to miss it. Jeremy, thanks for being with us, brother.
1: And thank you very much, Frank.
0: The great Jeremy Borian, ladies and gentlemen. Don't forget, we've got some online courses coming up too. 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And we'll see you here on Tuesday. God bless.
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12: This week at the Venice Film Festival, a film called Nazza won the special jury prize and was given 25 minutes of full standing ovation upon announcing the award. The film's premise is a supposed documentation of Israeli war crimes committed in Gaza, but as we'll see, almost none of it may actually be true. This is Ben Hilton from the Israel Guys with an exclusive Middle East report for American Family Radio. The film's name, NATSA, is an Israeli acronym for collateral damage or civilian casualties, and more than likely chosen by the filmmakers for the invocation of the word Nazi. The storyline follows a series of conversations with 24 supposed IDF soldiers who served in Israel's Unit 8200 over the course of this war. Unit 8200 is Israel's intelligence operations. And I say supposedly because the faces and voices of these soldiers are fully disguised in the film, and the filmmakers refused to release the identities of those involved, which right off the bat is a major red flag. In these interviews with the supposed IDF soldiers, a broad picture is painted, and that picture goes something like this. During the war with Hamas, Israel used an AI model to determine the collateral damage of a potential strike, and with cold calculation, many strikes were authorized that killed dozens or hundreds of civilians, with Israel's full knowledge that this would happen. Now, there are a number of red flags with these claims presented in the film. One is, were any of these supposed IDF soldiers actually in a position to know what they were talking about? Unit 8200 is the biggest unit in the IDF with somewhere around 5,000 to 7,000 members. Finding a few dozen disaffected soldiers to tell a story on camera with their faces and voices masked isn't that difficult to do. And just because words were spoken, we don't have any idea if they were actually telling the truth or if they actually knew or understood what they were doing. For their part, the IDF issued a statement in response to the film where they said, quote, "Decisions regarding the selection and approval of strikes in the IDF are made by human personnel only in accordance with IDF guidelines and not by artificial intelligence," end quote. The film also goes on to claim that Israel ordered a strike in Gaza, knowing 500 Gazan civilians would die. But as it turns out, this claim is actually pretty easy to debunk. Hamas themselves record number of deaths from airstrikes by the IDF, and often their numbers are pretty inflated for PR purposes. But nowhere, even in their inflated numbers, do we see an operation that resulted in 500 deaths. At the end of the day, I want to leave you with some revealing numbers. Palestinian sources claim that Israel exploded some 130,000 tons of explosives on Gaza over the course of this war with Hamas, resulting in some 75,000 civilian casualties. Now, it's highly doubtful that the 75,000 civilian casualty number is in fact accurate, but let's just say for the sake of conversation that this is actually accurate. If Israel was deliberately targeting civilians in the densely populated Gaza Strip, 141 square mile area with some 2 million people living there, why did Israel see an average death rate of one person per every 3,500 pounds of bombs dropped? Just think about it for a moment. If Israel were to drop two 2,000 pound bombs or 4,000 pounds of explosives into a market or neighborhood with the express purpose of killing as many people as possible, how many people would die? Instead, even by Hamas's own inflated numbers, we'd be looking at about one death per every 3,500 pounds of explosives dropped, which is exactly what you'd expect to see in calculated precise strikes designed to fight a terrorist group hiding in populated areas. But honestly, at the end of the day, what's the hardest to process with this film is the 25 minutes of applause from this film festival. Dictators around the world are inflicting untold human suffering on millions of people. But what the world really cares about is the fact that Jews are once again prospering in the land that God gave them. And they care to the tune of 25 minutes of standing applause, which is horrifying. Again, this is Ben Hilton with an exclusive Middle East report for American Family Radio.
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15: Ahoy, mates. Welcome aboard another voyage of Pirate Money Radio, the show that sails against fiat tyranny, cultural confusion, and counterfeit ideas to chart a course toward liberty, security, and values built on biblical truth. I'm your captain, Kevin Freeman, coming to you from the heart of Texas.
16: And I'm Mike Carter. It's been a little while since I've been back on the ship, but it's good to be on the show today.
15: Yeah, Mike, we've got a book hour. It's the same voyage. The headlines, they're not a coincidence. There are themes of my new book that you've helped me work on. And they're walking into the world, real world, right now. It's like coming off the pages and you open up. It used to be you'd open a newspaper and you look and there was headlines. We don't do that so much. We open our app, you know, lying in bed in the morning, and we look at the phone and say, what's going on that I need to deal with? But the headlines, they're just like straight from the book.
16: They are. And I'm looking at the book cover right now, The Four Horsemen of the American Apocalypse and Our Six Trials by Fire, forwarded by Dr. Ben Carson, another great thought leader there. But Kevin, this, you know, what I've read through the book, we're just top line. This is a book for the hour. I mean, this is a printed material. It's not coming on social media, but this is current to what's happening today, and I'm super excited about it.
15: It is, sadly, we're just past the anniversary of Charlie Kirk's horrible murder. We're just past 9/11. We're in our 250th year.
16: And you dedicated this book to Charlie. I mean, if I remember seeing that in there.
15: Yeah, no, it's dedicated to him because the themes in large part came from discussions, texts, chats that we had on saving civilization. And Charlie was all about creating a saving civilization action network. He said, we've got to do something. And he said, we've got to fight the red axis and the green, red, green together. And we added blue and yellow, which was innovative, but he agreed. And yeah, no, his fingerprints are all over this book. Mm-hmm.
16: Yeah. So, I mean, I saw a scan in there as well, which I remember him being here and talking about that. Gosh, was it 2 years ago? I think it was. And that's alive right now. You know, but Kevin, I just look at it from a timing perspective. You've written a lot of books. You're a New York Times bestselling author with Secret Weapon. We've had Game Plan out there with practical solutions on, you know, what to do in different economies, still very relevant today. According to Plan, which connected a lot of the dots, and now Pirate Money, which has been one of my topics I've been living and breathing. But what's really new? What really stands out to you on this book this week?
15: Yeah, all right. So Secret Weapon initially was explaining that there is economic warfare and financial terrorism, and it can directly impact us. The 2008 stock market crash. And Game Plan is, what do I do about it? You know, how do I protect my money? And what happens if there's a cyber attack and so forth? According to Plan, like you said, it was bringing all of the evil that's attacking our country together and explaining this is their plan and how it works. Pirate Money was a solutions-based book, and you've done just a phenomenal work on getting states to adopt pirate money legislation. I mean, overcoming that weird title, and you walk into a state and you tell a legislator, hey, I want you to promote pirate money in the state of Iowa.
16: We have had a few people say it would be impossible to do it, and it is, but God. And that's what's so cool. And that's what I believe in this book. This is but God, the insights that are here, the fact that this is not just showing people how to connect the dots, but this is really a call to action.
15: Yeah, and I want to be clear. This is Four Horsemen sounds like a biblical title. And yes, I borrowed it from the book of the Revelation of Jesus Christ given to John on the Isle of Patmos. Yeah, I understand where that imagery comes from, but this is written about what America is facing. And so the new things in this book are several. First, Charlie Kirk said we have communism and Islam, or Islamism, combining red-green axis, and they're working together to undermine. And everybody can see. You can see that when you see Zoran Mandani in New York, and you know he's a communist and he is a Muslim, a 12er, and you wonder, well, is he here to take America down? So that's the first thing. And Charlie was big on understanding the red-green axis. But I said, what about the blue? And he said, what do you mean? I said, well, the globalists, the people that locked us down in pandemic, that told us that the World Health Organization knows best, that ivermectin is horse paste, and you know, the globalists who want to bring a central bank digital currency, who have this replacement migration plan. And no, that is not false. In the book, I show you the actual UN document where they use the term replacement migration. So YouTube censors, if this gets out on YouTube, don't say that's false. I'm telling you right now, it's in an official UN document. So I added the blue, Yeah. Red, green, blue. Yeah. And then I added the fourth one, which is yellow, which is our own traitors, cowards, greedy hearts. The traitors, cowards, and fools have opened the door. That was the first new thing, adding blue and yellow to the red and green.
16: Yeah.
15: The second new thing is something we talk about all the time, and that is all of this was unleashed, and I document it and prove it, I think, in the book, when we left the gold standard, which is fulfilling biblical prophecy, essentially. I mean, Jesus said, if you're not faithful with your unrighteous mammon, no one will trust you with true riches. And he's essentially, his words once again proven right when we became dishonest in our weights and measures,
16: yeah.
15: When we started cheating people with our money. That's the second point. That unleashed the four horsemen. We'll talk about that throughout the show. And then the third real thing that happened was that in the book, we give solutions. We actually say, here's how to protect your family, but more important, well, not more importantly, equally importantly, how to protect our nation.
16: Yeah, solutions. And I would say these are solutions that require action and not just sitting and reading the book and saying that's good, but things that say, hey, what do I need to do to make sure? I mean, one of the scariest horses to me is the yellow, the traitors within. The fact that there are people working against our best interest in government, maybe in finance, in the globalist vision, all these things that are working against us, and people are saying, yeah, that's okay with me, a completely different ideology. And Kevin, you said one of the fascinating things to me, since I've been living and breathing pirate money,
15: yes,
16: is you know, you talk about all links back to this closing the gold window.
15: August 15th.
16: Yeah. Now,
15: 1971.
16: Gold window. I mean, I used to be in home building. I understand windows and building. But when you say gold window, talk to me about that in kind of plain English here. What would happen there?
15: August 15th, 1971. It was a Sunday. And what had happened was we knew that during the Great Depression in 1933, Franklin Delano Roosevelt said the American public is no longer allowed to own gold. And they went door to door, literally. And they said, you turn your gold in. And they took everybody's gold. It was a confiscation. Mm-hmm. And they paid them $20 and something per ounce. And then they marked it up to $35 an ounce. And it stayed at $35.
16: A year later. After they had it.
15: After they took it from everybody, then they said all of a sudden it's worth $35 an ounce. And from 1933 until 1971... it had stayed $35 an ounce. Now, after World War II, there was one superpower in the world. That was the United States. Everybody said, well, we trust you. You know, there might be another war here in Europe. Yeah, we can't trust our gold there, but America's safe. So they moved all their gold to America, and we gave them dollars as receipts that they could go. Anytime you want to turn it in, you can turn your dollars in and get gold at $35 an ounce. Now, under the law, every dollar that the Federal Reserve created had to be backed 40% by gold until Lyndon Johnson. And then Lyndon Johnson said, how about 25%? We don't need all that backing. And so he wanted extra money, less gold, so he could print more dollars, so he could pay for the Vietnam War, so he could pay for the war on poverty, for his big social programs. And then eventually he dropped it to zero. So there was no law requiring gold backing. Well, other nations that have given us their gold, whoa, you're not keeping the gold. I mean, can you imagine you deposit your money in the bank and they decide, well, we're not going to keep the money here.
16: Yeah.
15: All of a sudden, they realized it. Charles de Gaulle led a charge. He came to America and said, some people say he showed up with a warship. I don't know. That's probably apocryphal. I was 10 at the time. You were 9 at the time.
16: I don't remember any of that as a kid. But
15: the bottom line is, he said, I'm here are my dollars. I want gold. And Richard Nixon faced a run on the bank. And on August 15th, 1971, he closed the window. He said, the window at the Federal Reserve is no longer open. You cannot show up with your dollars. It was at the Treasury, I guess. You cannot show up with your dollars and get gold. This window is closed. The bank is closed. It was a run on the bank, and Nixon was forced to close the window. It was a temporary measure that they were going to fix, and of course,
16: keyword temporary measure forever.
15: So. Exactly. And so, what have we done since then? This is what's opened up all the problems that created a massive inflation. He put wage and price controls, and then he started trying to fix the problem. And his fixes are the problem today. And the first thing that happened is our debt, which was $400 billion in the last 55 years, it's grown from $400 billion to $40 trillion.
16: And that's in the headlines everywhere right now. So that's no longer is a back of mind topic. It's in the news everywhere. Bloomberg, Wall Street Journal, business journals, they're all talking about it.
15: Oh, yeah. It is everywhere. And we have to take a break. When we go back, we'll talk about how that's in the headlines and all the things that differentiates. But the bottom line is we're not being unfaithful with our money. We're not keeping our promises of exchanging it for gold. And that's really hurt us. All right, we'll take a break. When we come back, we're going to dive deeper into the Four Horsemen of the American Apocalypse. We'll be right back. Here's a $10 bill. It's got the picture of Alexander Hamilton on the front of it. You know, it's kind of sad. When I was 10 years old, everything that I could buy for a dollar now costs about $10. That's the cost of inflation. It's just paper. It's not backed by anything. You can't exchange it for gold and silver. You used to, but you can't do that anymore. And that's unfortunate. You know, pirates wouldn't accept this. Pirates, they wanted gold and silver. Patriots, the founders of this nation, also wanted gold and silver coin. In fact, they put a provision in the Constitution, 17 words, that said states could only make gold and silver coins tender within the states. That's why I wrote this new book, Pirate Money, Discovering the Founders' Hidden Plan for Economic Justice and Defeating the Great Reset. It will explain exactly the history of money and exactly why gold and silver coins can be made modern with new technology and a useful monetary system. 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
15: Joined by the great Mike Carter, and we're talking about money. We're talking about how we've not been faithful with our unrighteous mammon here as a nation in the United States. 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

0: We were for a responsible budget, $39 trillion to $40 trillion in under 5 months. The first trillion took until 1981. Now, in less than 5 months, $1 trillion gone like that.
1: Well, you know, Mike, I remember sitting in this studio doing an economic war room show, and it was at the beginning, nobody knew what COVID was, and we were telling people. On economic war room, we were ahead of the curve and told people, and I said, look, we're at $20 trillion in debt. We'll be at $30 trillion before the blink of an eye. That was this decade, right? We were at 20. So we went from, it took the entire history of the nation till the year 2020 to get $20 trillion in debt. And in the last 6 years, we've added another. How is that possible?
0: Yeah.
1: But that's what we've done.
0: Yeah. And but you've been calling it just like Babe Ruth. Well, this is going to happen about here. This is going to happen about here. You've been talking about all these threats back to secret weapon days in 2009, 2010.
1: That was
0: happening.
1: That was phase three. We called it back. We had $10 trillion in debt in at the end of 2008. And we predicted to be $40 trillion before, you know, it quadruples about every 20 years. In this case, it quadrupled in 18 years. So it's on. And here's the problem. Secret weapons said that other nations would stop buying our debt. And nobody, in the Pentagon, there are a handful of people that listened, but most people, oh, are you kidding? The U.S. dollar is the soundest thing. It's the cleanest, dirty shirt in the laundry. Of course, we've got our problems, but we're better off than everybody else. Everybody will always buy our debt. But that's not the case. Did you see that Reuters headline?
0: Yeah. Scary stuff. Foreign holdings of U.S. treasuries fall in June, led by Japan, U.K., China, the data shows. I mean, people are making a move from our treasuries into what?
1: Gold.
0: Pirate money. Gold.
1: China added 20 tons of gold as reserve shift. That was in Yahoo Finance, August 10th. Here's the thing. China, when I started working in the Pentagon, they had 13% at the peak of our total outstanding debt. $1.3 trillion out of a little over $10
0: trillion. Yeah.
1: Today, they have $600 billion. So half of that's gone away. And that $600 billion with a denominator of $40 trillion. So right now we're talking about 1.5%. They went from 10 to 15% to 1.5%. And they've done it just over the past 15 years or so.
0: Things that are happening I never thought possible. You know, we're seeing record debt. We're seeing the dollar maybe not being here the rest of our lives like some people have said, although I hope it does. I think you're going to have solutions for that as we get a little bit further into the show here. But what's really happening, Kevin?
1: Well, this was a plan of the Chinese. Absolutely. There's no question. I documented it in Secret Weapon. I document it in every briefing I have. The fact that official Chinese Communist Party journal said, sell dollars, stop buying dollars, weaken Washington, make it look like market forces. That's all in the Pentagon paper. But it's not just them. It was also the Islamic front, the Muslim Brotherhood, Qaradawi, saying we've got to weaken the dollar. People sell dollars and buy gold. It is a Muslim Brotherhood strategy as well. That's in the book, The Red Horse and the Green Horse, both unleashed when we left sound money. They were given essentially permission to ride in our country because we were being dishonest with our weights and measures. You look at Deuteronomy and you see Deuteronomy, it talks about the alien who lives among you rises higher and higher. That's a nation under a curse. A nation under a blessing lends to every nation and borrows from none. So a nation under a curse borrows from every nation, and then we are slave to the lender. And then we are vulnerable to attack. And that's how the Red-Green Axis was formed. It was formed when Richard Nixon left the gold standard.
0: So, yeah, what I heard you just say is when we left the gold standard, all these horses are being caused from that one critical part.
1: That is one of the points in my new book. And we'll be talking more about the Four Horsemen of the American Apocalypse and their six trials by fire when we come back right after this break. We'll be right back.
2: Why has God left us in this world as believers? Well, it's because He has a plan for us, one that can impact all eternity. Hello, I'm Sam Rohr with another Stand in the Gap Minute. If our only purpose in life was to believe in Jesus, there would be no reason for us to remain after salvation. So why has Christ yet to return? 1 Peter 3:15 teaches us that we are to always be prepared to give an answer to everyone who asks you to give a reason for the hope that you have.

0: Our primary mission in this life is the Great Commission, making disciples of all nations. We are to witness while we wait for Christ's coming. We cannot give up or back down. Instead, we must be bold in proclaiming His salvation. If Jesus is coming back any day, let's make sure we share Him this day. Discover more at AmericanPastorsNetwork.net.
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2: And I'm joined by the great Mike Carter, and we're talking about the four horsemen of the American apocalypse. And Mike, I just want to share with you, I mentioned that August 15th, 1971 unleashed all of these.
3: Yeah. The gold window. When we closed the gold window, we literally shut the window.
2: When we shut the window, what happened was it created a panic among the people. It's like, if there's no gold backing our dollar anywhere, maybe our dollar's worthless. And so prices started rising. There was a panic. And so Nixon immediately put in wage and price controls, which are a bad idea.
3: Yeah.
2: It's like, you're whatever you're making now, that's all you can make. And whatever it costs to get a cheeseburger, that's all. And so if they couldn't get beef for whatever reason or any imported goods or anything, all of a sudden there was supply shortages. And Nixon was scared. So the first thing he did is he went to Beijing and met with Chairman Mao, and he struck a deal. We will give you intellectual property. We will give you money. We will build factories for you, whatever you need, and then you send us cheap goods. China was the 12th largest economy on the planet at the time. It was cheap labor, and it was a backwater, and we turned it into a powerhouse, and now it's the second largest economy, but it's still communist. We unleashed that.
3: And so because we got off the gold, we said, well, we got to have another way to get cheap goods so we can work with a partner over here, and then they will buy our bonds, right?
2: But it was a communist partner. Yes,
3: yeah,
2: it was Chairman Mao.
3: So we're going to team up with the communists. They're going to buy our bonds, and then they're going to make stuff.
2: And prop up the dollar, and they'll keep prices low by selling to Walmart. I mean, Sam Walton at the time was buy American, but now Walmart is all China, China, China. And that was because we gave them our know-how, we gave them our money, we gave them our playbook, and they made a plan, a master plan, to take us down. And the master plan, we talk about all the time, unrestricted warfare. So that's the first one.
3: Yeah, let's get to the next one, green one.
2: The green one, we made a deal with the Saudis. Oil prices were going crazy. We had an energy crisis in
3: 1973. I remember that well in the 70s, yes.
2: So we went in and struck a deal. Say, hey, look, we need cheap oil prices to keep our costs down. And here's the deal. Saudi King, we will protect you from any other foreign nation if you will price all your oil in dollars, and then you'll reinvest those dollars back into treasury bonds. It's called the petrodollar. Mm-hmm. And they deny that it happened, but it absolutely happened.
3: Yeah.
2: And so we struck a deal with them, and we said, we also want you to invest in America. Well, what do you want us to invest in America? You pick. Essentially, we said, you pick. Well, internally, he had threats. King Faisal had threats externally, and we were protecting him with the U.S. military. But how do you stop an internal coup? He had radical Muslims trying to force him out to enforce Sharia law their way. And so he said, I'll tell you what, don't be radical here, but I'll build you with all this excess money I'm getting now because oil price and dollar. I have to invest in America anyway. What should I invest in? So he started investing in mosques. And they're Wahhabist mosques and Salafist mosques that are radical that came here. And I'm not saying—
3: Not the peaceful mosques that we hear about all the time.
2: Do not censor me on this. This is from Foreign Affairs, Foreign Policy magazine. Why exactly does Saudi Arabia fund the spread of Wahhabism? You can look it up. They funded it. We're not talking peaceful. You know, if there's a neighbor that you have that's Muslim that I'm not talking about that. Number one, I don't know what's in their hearts. I wish I did. I wish they would come to Christ and all that, but I don't know. I don't know what's happening there. But I will tell you, radical Muslim Brotherhood type Islam was being spread in the United States with Saudi dollars because we closed the gold window. That's
3: so
2: the green horse.
3: This ideology that's going like crazy across the country right now with all these mosques everywhere. And I saw the other day, I think it was Saudi. They're going to fund $120 million to get congressional and Senate candidates in office now?
2: Yeah. Well, I was told when I was in Washington by the Chinese PLA member who came to my talk, and she I said, did I say anything wrong? She said, no, you got it right. And I said, you're going to whack me? And she said, no. And I said, why not? And not that I want to be whacked, but why wouldn't you do it? And she said, because nobody will believe you. Why won't they believe you? We own half this town.
3: Hmm.
2: So I just asked, who owns the other half? And she said, the Saudis.
3: Wow.
2: They bought Washington with our dollars.
3: And half of that town is the Yellows, which we're going to get into next.
2: We got to get through the blue, and I'm just going to tease it. Yeah. Guess when the World Economic Forum began?
3: When we closed the gold window,
2: exactly.
3: Maybe.
2: August 1971 is when Klaus Schwab decided, right in that time frame, let's build the World Economic Forum and take over the world. That all emerged. That's the blue horse. We'll talk about that when we come back from the break, but we'll also talk about the one you mentioned, the yellow horse, the most dangerous, but we'll also get into solutions. Here's a $10 bill. It's got the picture of Alexander Hamilton on the front of it. You know, it's kind of sad. When I was 10 years old, everything that I could buy for a dollar now costs about $10. That's the cost of inflation. It's just paper. It's not backed by anything. You can't exchange it for gold and silver. You used to, but you can't do that anymore. And that's unfortunate. You know, pirates wouldn't accept this. Pirates, they wanted gold and silver. Patriots, the founders of this nation, also wanted gold and silver coin. In fact, they put a provision in the Constitution, 17 words, that said states could only make gold and silver coins tender within the states. That's why I wrote this new book, Pirate Money, Discovering the Founders' Hidden Plan for Economic Justice and Defeating the Great Reset. It will explain exactly the history of money and exactly why gold and silver coins can be made modern with new technology and a useful monetary system. 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
1: Yeah, and I'm talking with the great Mike Carter, and we're talking about the four horsemen of the American apocalypse. We've covered China and Islam, radical Islamism.
2: Yeah.
1: And now that was the red and the green. Now we're at the blue. And I'm gonna set Mike off when I'm gonna say this. Klaus Schwab decided you should eat bugs when we left gold backing.
2: Exactly. So that's where it all goes back to. All right, that's definitely my hot button. But this blue thing, I think a lot of people don't realize how real it is. The World Economic Forum, the Globalist, that's just kind of out there. That's not really impacting me, but it is when we look at what you talk about in the book here.
1: Well, Bill Gates and a bunch of people got together and let's do pandemic preparedness in 2019, and we'll call it a novel coronavirus. And how do we respond? We'll lock everybody up and we'll create a vaccine, an mRNA vaccine, and we'll make everybody take it. You know, the same guy, Bill Gates, who's caught on tape. And I don't know exactly what he meant, but when you see that clip of Bill Gates saying, well, if we work really hard to keep the population down, you know, through family planning and through abortion and through he didn't say abortion, but family planning and through vaccines. And I was like, wait, what? Vaccines to keep the population down? It gets scary. I'm not suggesting that he created vaccines to kill people, but that whole playbook, replacement migration of the United Nations, central bank digital currencies. We can't eat meat. We have to eat more bugs, and we have to have open borders, and we have to. All of that playbook was generated out of people who attend Davos and the World Economic Forum.
2: Yeah, the ESG, the DEI,
1: all of that. Yes,
2: and it's all about control. And I've seen, you know, I saw the DEI through my half of my career in corporate America, and how that was being forced through there. Again, this is a plan that's being implemented. It's not just people talking about it philosophically, but they are pushing the buttons behind the scenes saying, all right, how do we make this? How do we control this? How do we control that?
1: And it all connects. You see George Soros praising, even though George Soros actually does complain about Chinese repression in certain areas, but he praises how efficient their government is. Klaus Schwab, you can see him on tape, praising, we need to follow the China model. And then you see the whole BRICS thing. When I was in Moscow in 2006, and we learned that they were developing alternatives to the dollars, the BRICS.
2: Yeah, that's central bank digital currency, programmable money, all that kind of stuff. But Congress ruled against that, right? We're safe now?
1: We're safe for the time being in that one respect, even though private entities are still trying to roll it out as tokenized this and stable coins and so forth. But I want to mention, when I came back from Moscow in 2006 and started telling people that they were forming BRICS nations, all of a sudden this guy named Jim O'Neill, who was an economist with the Wall Street firm, comes out and says, you know, this is a great investment theme. Brazil, Russia, India, China, and then South Africa and a bunch of others. It's a great investment theme. Putin designed it to displace the dollar. And everybody laughed at me when I pointed that out.
2: This is when?
1: That 2006 is when I first heard of it. 2008 is when I started warning in the Pentagon about it.
2: So they're not being quiet about this. You heard about it from the inside back then.
1: Yes.
2: And they're just executing on their plan.
1: Well, now, July 6th, Reuters. BRICS alternatives to dollars no longer a fantasy, economist O'Neill says.
2: Wow.
1: And that's how we transition to the yellow horse, Wall Street. Wall Street has decided once we left the gold backing to the dollar, they could print as much money as they wanted. They can create through the banking system as much money as they wanted. There's not tied to anything. And so people started on Wall Street, let's make money from money, not make money from investing and creating and building things.
2: And what happens to the rest of us, the middle class out there?
1: Well, that's the Cantillon effect. Those that can make money from money get rich. And you see the increase in the money supply is correlated almost perfectly with the top 0.1%. And the rest of us, we haven't really seen mass advances in our income. Now, we've seen advances in technology, so our lives get better in that way, but we haven't seen our incomes in real terms actually really advance. And that's the yellow horse. They're making money off money, and they've globalized, and they've done that. Now, that leads us to the six trials by fire.
2: Okay. Let's run through those quick. What's number one?
1: The debt.
2: Okay, 40 trillion. We talked about.
1: Once you have no constraint, that you don't have to have a certain amount of gold for every dollar that you print.
2: Yeah.
1: It frees you to print as many as you want. Or as they say now, we digitally create them to make money out of nothing. And that's the debt went from $400 billion to $40 trillion in a little over 50 years.
2: And the people heard all over the news the other day that, we've got, we're spending more on interest than we are on national security. After you do Social Security and Medicare, it's the third largest item and it's growing super fast.
1: Yes.
2: All right, number two.
1: Number two is once you have that much debt, then other people say, wait a minute, you don't have gold backing your currency and you got all this debt. Why should I loan you money? Foreign governments start to question why they should loan. And pretty soon they say, we could take America down if we destroyed America's economy. How do we do that? Well, the Chinese said it. You stop buying their debt and you start dumping their debt. And all of a sudden, so the dollar's been under attack, which means we have inflation. Mm-hmm. Because we import so many goods, we have inflation, and that hurts real and normal people. So that's the second trial by fire is the dollar under attack, both by inflation and by foreign
2: and new rails are being formed for different types of money out there.
1: That's the BRICS.
2: That's
1: what they're doing.
2: All right. Number three.
1: Number three is programmable money. So how do we deal with this as a nation? All right. So in Washington, all the think tanks get together and say, wow, we don't back our money with anything and other nations don't want to buy our currency. Maybe we should lock people down with the money. You know, that's the gold confiscation idea from 1933. Only we're going to trap them in the dollar. You can't buy or sell unless you use a digital currency that we control where we can determine if you can buy food or not, or gasoline, or electric stoves, or gas stoves, a control currency. That's the third trial. It's all in the book.
2: Explain. And that's happening in China today.
1: It's happening around the world.
2: It's already happening. So now it's a matter of when's it going to hit here and what are we going to have to work
1: on? Well, right now we have action against it, but I'll tell you, 146 nations are developing it. The Federal Reserve is developing it. It is an inevitability. If you don't have an option to it, you'll be stuck in it. Right. And you got to prepare and make certain that you have options. So that's the third trial.
2: The fourth one, the wealth gap. Let's talk about that because everybody's feeling that. Well, not everybody. A lot of people are feeling it.
1: We talked about this. The elite crowd of Davos has figured out that every time we expand our money supply, they make money from it. Mm-hmm. So if you're Mark Zuckerberg, you can borrow at 0% when we produce a lot of money. I looked at my credit card statements. I looked at my MasterCard and my Visa. They still had a 20, 25, 28% charge. If I don't pay my bill off at the end of every month, it's very hefty.
2: Yeah.
1: So the average person has to pay full interest. The wealthy get zero. They get free money. At one point, they even got paid to borrow money.
2: Wow.
1: Negative interest rates. Wow. Look it up. It was a thing recently, that long ago.
2: Well, let's go to this next one, five. And I think maybe this is Charlie's chapter as I was reading through that.
1: It is, because if you feel like you're getting behind and can't afford things, you delay marriage and you delay babies. So some people have said the first time home buyer is 40 years old. Well, you're not going to have a whole lot of babies if the first time you can buy a home with a yard is when you wait till you're 40. People have delayed marriage. They were getting married at 20 years 100 years ago, now it's 27, 28, 29, and then they'll wait 3 or 4 years before they have a baby. First baby at 34 or first baby at 21?
2: Yeah.
1: Which family is going to have more kids?
2: Yeah, the 21-year-olds for sure, and it's going to happen a lot quicker than if they wait, because they're finding as you wait, it takes longer than you think sometimes.
1: And our birth rate has gone down, so the average woman has 1.6 kids here in America. You have to have at least 2.1 on average in order to maintain the population, so our population is shrinking. Our births were down 1% in 2025, according to National Center for Health Statistics. Bottom line, we're losing families and losing kids, which leads to trial number six.
2: Yeah, I'm curious about this one. Let's talk about it in terms of what's really happening today.
1: Trial number six requires that you have very generous open borders so that you can have people to pick your crops. That's the excuse. Or H-1B visas. You can have, so you import workers at the high end, and at the low end, and every end in between. It is big business demanding open borders. It is the UN and world population people pushing for open borders. It's the Democrat Party that used to oppose open borders demanding open borders. It is business. It is everybody combined saying, oh, we've got to have more people. But when you do that, you import people without them assimilating into your culture, you lose your nation. Look at France today. Look at Europe today.
2: And just the Biden administration, it was like Harvard Kennedy School, 6.7 million illegal aliens were allowed in the U.S. under Biden. That's coming from a Harvard report.
1: That's exactly right. That is the sixth trial by fire. It's a cascade, and all of them happen at once. And when we have that, we're going to need solutions. Our currency's collapsing. Our neighborhoods are going away from being the family-friendly that we thought. We're seeing all of these problems, and all of that leads to, ultimately, get our money part right. Pirate money. So that's
2: a solution.
1: The four horsemen, that's our six trials by fire, and we have several solutions. We'll talk about them when we come back right after this break. We'll be back.
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4: As the saying goes, cheaters never prosper. But here's the problem. In the real world, they do. There are a lot of cheaters out there prospering and often in places of authority. Psalm 73 speaks to this. It looks at the arrogance of the wicked, getting richer, doing wrong, justice never seeming to come. But then the psalmist writes this. When I tried to understand all this, it troubled me deeply till I entered the sanctuary of God. Then I understood their final destiny. He recognized that people will stand before God, whose justice is perfect and impartial. Evil will not go unpunished. God will make all things right in the end. Get more encouragement for your walk with Jesus. Just visit haventoday.org.
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1: Yeah, I'm talking with the great Mike Carter, and we're talking about the four horsemen, the six trials, and at least one solution. The first solution, we teased it, but it's the one we talk about all the time on Pirate Money Radio. And Mike, you did it. Congratulations. On September 1st, I read the headline, Texans can use precious metals as legal tender under the new law. You and Laurie and really the whole team.
2: All of us, yeah. It's amazing to see. It's moving. It's happening. In Florida, July, it's become law, and they're ready to say, let's get started. So that's exciting. But Kevin, we went through those six trials quickly. Give me the 20-second six trials. So everybody understands that. And then we're going to run into these solutions.
1: Well, we got to get into it. We need to give a word to Glenn, too. But all right, the six trials. Debt. We've racked up lots of debt. The debt has led to attacks on the dollar, on the U.S. dollar. And so foreign nations and then just inflation attacking the U.S. dollar. The third is the solution, programmable money. Well, I don't want central bank digital currency. The fourth is a wealth gap. It's the rich get richer, the poor get poorer. The fifth is that leads people to have fewer kids. I can't afford kids. They delay it. And that leads to the sixth, that we essentially import foreigners. And the foreigner who lives among us rises higher and higher. Deuteronomy 28, that's a nation under a curse. And we're losing our nation. That's the end game. The solution is to get back to honest money. And we're doing it in the various states. And they're using technology. The founders are in Arkansas, Florida, Louisiana, Missouri, Texas, and Utah. 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And Mike, I want to point out, this is not just a personal solution. It could be a national solution. It's a way for America to bring gold from around the world in to shore up our currency, shore up our dollar, have honest money. But it's a personal solution. You and I, we went out and had dessert at Perry's and in Grapevine.
2: Yep.
1: Tell that story.
2: So yeah, it was great dessert, but for three of us, it was about $60. And we paid for that in silver.
1: An ounce of silver paid for that from the Florida vault.
2: And while we were in shock over the $60 dessert fee, we went back as well. Gosh, 3 years ago, that would have been about $20 versus $60 for silver.
1: Right, 25, today. Right? Yeah.
2: So what's happened essentially is that silver has kept up. It's not debased money. That silver has kept a steady store of value. Yep. Now, silver goes up and down a little more than gold, but in that case, it aligned perfectly.
1: Yep. No, and it's a way to protect your money. It's what we've done in those six states, and we're just trying to be honorable with money.
2: Yeah. And, you know, and we're getting momentum across the country. More states will be coming on this next session. But it's important for people to understand this is a real solution, because at first the news picks it up. It's like, gold and silver. How are you going to spend gold and silver? And what this is specifically gold and silver that you own. Glint doesn't own it. The state doesn't own it. The depository doesn't own it. It's gold you own attached to a debit card that you can spend anywhere that takes that MasterCard or debit card.
1: And at that steakhouse, they made us three banana splits. The bill was $60 plus tip. And we paid for it with literally an ounce of silver. And 5 years ago, it would have cost an ounce of silver. So if you hold your money in dollars, you're getting behind every day. But if you hold it in gold and silver, over the long term, we believe it'll hold up. No guarantees, by the way. Gold and silver are volatile. They go up and down in value. But that is one of the solutions that we covered in our book, The Four Horsemen of the American Apocalypse and Our Six Trials by Fire.
2: And just for credibility, I don't think Perry's has banana splits, but they made us a fancy banana dessert with ice cream and all the other stuff.
1: Yeah, we asked for a banana split, and they made a high-end, really quality. And it was delicious. And while we were talking, Art Alley's calling in. And the reason we eat banana splits is because Art Alley says that's what he orders at fancy restaurants, a banana split for dessert.
2: Just to throw him off.
1: Anyway, we're loving talking about the Four Horsemen of the American Apocalypse and our Six Trials by Fire. And we will be back right after this break.
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1: And Mike Carter. We're talking about the new book I've got out. It's a 400 and some pages. It's the longest book that I've written. But there's a lot in it.
2: I don't want you to scare people by that, though, because it's an easy read. You're great at taking concepts that people haven't put together or connecting the dots and making it so it's easier for people to read. But this is 400 pages that's going to be a great investment for you personally, but also for our country. There are real solutions that are in this thing. And I know for those in the Real Life Network, we've talked about four riders, six fires by trial. Give them a close that they can walk away with from this, Kevin. We covered a lot of information in a short period of time. Getting the book is going to be the answer. But, you know, help understand, okay, as I walk from this, when I buy this book, what do I expect to get from it?
1: Well, first off, I went to 9 amazing voices, credible people. Plus, Dr. Carson is the author of the foreword, and 9 people like Dr. Peter McCullough from Understanding Health and so forth, and walk through General Flynn for the National Intelligence Community. How do we understand?
2: So bringing the thought leaders and subject matter experts in these topics,
1: from government,
2: and saying, what's the solution?
1: From industry, 9 people together. And essentially, I just asked, is this true? Here's your area of expertise. For example, with Dr. McCullough, who's one of the most respected cardiologists in the world, but he ran up against the blue and the yellow. Mm-hmm. The globalists were trying to tell us how to do health policy at the personal level, and he said no, he pushed back. And he lost friends and lost jobs and lost a lot of stuff, but he stood up and said, no, I'm going to do what's right for the individual patient. He fought the blue and the yellow.
2: Yeah.
1: And General Flynn fought the red horse, the communism infiltration and the Islamist infiltration. And so I tried to get experts. Essentially, we're talking about literally 4 forces arrayed against your family and against our nation and against our 250th birthday. And they're working together. The communists, particularly the Chinese communists, not the Chinese people, the Islamists. I'm not talking about your neighbor. I'm talking about those who plot to overthrow America and implement Sharia law and a caliphate. The globalists. Who want to literally control everything, and then the traitors, the cowards, and the fools here that are selling us out to the red, green, blue. And so we talk about that, and they're writing, and we've made it easy for them, and we will walk through trials by fire. How we respond in those trials by fire will determine whether we succeed or fail as a nation, or succeed or fail as a family. And it's practical stuff. It's like whether or not you have kids. And demographics, and buy a house, or debt, or what do you do on immigration? Do you show up at the school boards? We have practical solutions, things that you can do. But if you feel like our country is going away, as we're supposed to be celebrating 250 years of liberty and independence, it's like, where's it all going? This book explains it. And if you want to learn more, you know, that's where you go to piratemoneyradio.com and things like that.
2: Yeah. You know, Kevin, what I appreciate about you and the vision for Economic War Room and what the team's working on here is we don't approach anything from a spirit of fear, but from real solutions and knowing that God has the ultimate plan. But we're involved with that. We don't just sit. You know, it doesn't mean you sit back and say, oh, well, I'm just going to wait till somebody does something. This means we get proactive and understand the knowledge, understand what we need to be doing, what steps we can be taking. Protect liberty, security, and values. You know, Joshua 1:9 says, be strong and courageous. Do not be afraid. Do not be discouraged. The Lord your God is with you wherever you go. And I think as Christians, as we take that to heart and we look at what's in this book, we know that we're here for such a time as this. And it's an exciting part to be here, to help spread the good news of what's really happening and to share what we have with liberty, security, and those Christian values.
1: You know, I shared it with one spiritual leader. And she came back and said, I want a prayer strategy. How do I pray through this? And so I wrote up a prayer strategy and sent it to her. And it's going to be disseminated, Intercessors for America and others. And,
2: yeah.
1: And we'll make our prayer strategy available at some point to all our listeners. If you want to get a copy of it, write us at Pirate AFR at piratemoneyradio.com. And if you email us, we'll send you the prayer strategy. All right, look, I think we've had a good hour covering 400 pages.
2: We got the very short version of it, but that I don't want to miss the detail that's in this that is helpful, and everybody needs to get up to speed on it.
1: Yeah, and we can make a difference. Individuals, you can make a difference, both in your family and in the country. You can be protected for this. 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
6: While in the emergency room with my wife, as she was struggling with the COVID-19 virus herself, and I looked at her, I said, "Are you scared?" 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
6: 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And that's how she has anchored herself in the certainty of Christ through her huge medical journey that has included 80 surgeries, both of her legs amputated, 100 doctors have treated her, 12 hospitals, and now the COVID-19 virus. And so when we live with those kinds of uncertainties, anchoring ourselves in Christ alone, that's the only place we can run to where there is certainty.
7: To read this article and more, visit afa.net/the stand.
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1: Yes, and for our American Family Radio audience and the podcast crew, thank you for sailing with us today. I've got Mike Carter here with me. Mike, after all we've covered, all of the bad news and the challenges and the mistakes we've made over the last 55 years, what gives you hope?
2: I think what gives me hope is that Bible verse we shared in the earlier segment. Do not be afraid, be strong and courageous. And the fact that I'm seeing God moving in so many ways, I'm seeing what we've been told is impossible to do happen. And that's over and over again. And so I believe that God put each of us here to participate, to make an impact, to further his kingdom. And so this is a really exciting time because when there's uncertainty in the world, when things kind of get mixed up out there, people are saying, what's going on? What are the solutions? What do I need to be doing? We're going to see open hearts like we've never seen before. And Kevin, I think the book that you've put together here is one that's going to help people connect the dots in ways that haven't been done before, but then say, okay, what does that mean for me? And what do I need to be doing? And God, what do you want me to do with this? Maybe it means you're going to call up a legislator and say, hey, this is important to me. Let's make sure we get sound money, or let's make sure that we're taking care of assimilation in our borders. You know, those types of things are what God's boards. Called us to do. Yeah.
1: I want to give you a really strong word here. I'm reading Jeremiah, I'm reading Ezekiel, I'm reading Daniel, and that's where the people of God were displaced and sent to Babylon. And then they sought God and they were allowed to return. But Jeremiah has a passage there. If the nation that I've caused, you know, planned this disaster against relents, I will repent of the disaster. Here's the thing. We can stay in America now and have another 250 years if we make the right decisions now, if we honor God now, if we put our families and everyone else on God's path. This is not a time to be, oh, woe is me, everything's going away, or just say, it'll all be fine. This is a time to turn to God right now and not lose the country we're in. So let's pray. Father, thank you for this land and for 250 years of a people allowed to govern themselves under you. Give us eyes for the riders, courage to refuse the yellow horse, and wisdom to restore honest weights in our states and in our homes. Comfort those who still mourn Charlie's death. Strengthen the remnant. Teach us to earn ethically, to save honestly, and to give generously. In Jesus' name, amen.
2: Amen. Kevin, this is I'm so excited about this book. Every book you've put out, I've been excited about. But this is one that I think has real, real impact beyond what the others have done. Even they've all kind of built upon each other. This feels like it's kind of the finale. I know it's not because you've already got another good idea out there. but you know, this is connecting all the dots, all the pieces with solutions.
1: It is an opportunity to give us 250 more years here in the United States for our children and our children's children. We've got a biblical responsibility. He's given us a stewardship opportunity in the greatest land. The greatest opportunity for liberty ever known to mankind. Nobody's ever had what we have. Let's not blow it. Let's make it work for all of us. Let's share the gospel. Let's share the good news. Let's share the liberty. All right. Thank you, Mike, for being with me.
2: And
1: we're having a great time here. We'll be back next week.
2: So until the next voyage,
1: we'll be here. All right. Arr. God bless.
2: Arr.
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14: Welcome back to another week of Hope Reigns, a broadcast of 8 Days of Hope. Thank you so much for joining this beautiful Saturday. I hope it's beautiful where you're at, because it's beautiful where I'm at. My name's Steve Tiber. I'm one of about 280 leaders, most of them volunteers. We lead a ministry called 8 Days of Hope. Maybe you've heard about it. We started after Hurricane Katrina, and the thought was simple. My dad and I were going to get a couple buddies, and we were going to help rebuild one home in the aftermath of that hurricane. I was living in Mississippi at the time, and we were going to do it down in Bay St. Louis, Waveland, Mississippi. Have you ever had a plan before, and then very quickly God shows you who's in control? Well, that's what happened back in 2005, because God sent 682 others, and we helped 84 families rebuild their homes for free in 8 days. The number 8 in the Bible means new beginnings. A national ministry was launched by just a thought of helping one family. Here we are 20 years later. We now have helped 12,000 families rebuild their homes for free in the aftermath of hurricanes, tornadoes, flooding, snowstorms, derechos, and so much more. We now have 4 arms of the ministry. We do rapid response. We rebuild, like that first trip, 9 to 12 months later. We have a mass feeding arm. And we have an arm that builds safe places for women and children rescued from trafficking. And today, my co-host, Zachary Tiber. Zachary, good morning.
15: Good morning.
14: We're going to be talking to Christina Walker and Ty Frazier. They're 2 volunteers. They come from 2 different walks of life. One of them was serving in Indiana after the tornado hit Gary and what was the name of the time? Maryville. And also Ty Frazier are going to be joining us. So we're going to be talking to 2 volunteers who woke up one day and said, yes, use me, Lord. I'm ready to be used. And it started with a simple yes.
15: I love it.
14: Do you remember your first trip, Zachary?
15: I do. There's bits and pieces.
14: Okay. December of 05. How old were you back then?
15: I was 10 years old.
14: Okay.
15: So it's getting further and further away every year.
14: Hurricane Katrina. You went to Bay St. Louis, Mississippi.
15: Yeah. Yep. I think I remember going before the trip more than I remember the trip itself.
14: A scouting trip.
15: Yeah. Yeah. Okay. Yeah. And I've got the one memory in my mind that I'll never forget. I'll probably talk about it if I ever get to my deathbed, but sitting in the middle of a neighborhood. We grew up in a neighborhood, so it was a very familiar territory to me. And I just remember seeing where there were supposed to be houses, there were just slabs of concrete.
14: Oh, yes.
15: No, not a single house in sight. I mean, not a single house in sight.
14: Not a 2x4, nothing.
15: Nothing.
14: It was gone.
15: It was wiped away. All that was standing was trees. And I'll never forget looking up in a tree, and there was a legit fishing boat. It wasn't like a canoe. It was like a 30-foot
14: in a tree
15: fishing boat that would go miles out in the sea. And it was just probably, 15 feet up in the air and stuck in a tree. And it was at that moment I began to realize, as a 10-year-old, like these are real. Like the whole city was leveled. And it was just something that stuck with me and I've never been able to get over. And I guess you could say, in a way, I've dedicated my life to to helping people in these in this way.
16: Well, it impacted you, even though you don't remember every detail. I mean, I do, because, of course, being an adult, you probably remember more. But just the damage, you know, down in Bay St. Louis, Waveland, Mississippi, a lot of towns down south don't have basements because the soil doesn't support having a basement.
15: Right.
16: So you see these pads. You'd even see like a pool that was either empty or filled with debris that, you know, the wind didn't suck up. But in the bay of Bay St. Louis, I'll never forget, you know, a big surge, 20 feet of water came in and then took everything out with it.
15: Right.
16: And so,
15: right.
16: So you could not go into the bay. The bay had to be cleaned up down the road. That wasn't their first priority.
15: No, of course.
16: But 8 Days of Hope went to Bay St. Louis, Waveland four different times in our first five trips.
15: Yeah.
16: And here we are now later, Zachary. A couple weeks ago, we crossed the $100 million of donated labor mark.
15: One house to $100 million.
16: $100 million of work has been done now with 8 Days of Hope. And so maybe you're like, wow, Steve, that sounds great. You must be a contractor. No, I've never operated a power tool in my life. I just haven't. I don't operate saws. I don't operate drills. My wife does. I don't. But when God created
15: that's true,
16: me,
15: too. That
16: it is. That is true.
15: That's not anecdotal.
16: That's your mom, man. Let's go. I'll never forget. For Christmas one year, I bought her tools, and she was super pumped. She's like, "Let's go!"
15: She finally realized some stuff was going to get done around the house.
16: That's right. That's right. I gave her my honey-do list. But you know, there's something for everybody. We have a mass feeding arm, Zach. We were in Gary, Indiana, and actually our two guests today are going to talk about their time in Indiana, where we made thousands of meals every day. And I showed up for 2 hours. I was just going to be there to hang out and like encourage our volunteers. And they were a little bit short because the crowd was already lining up. And Darren said, "Hey, can you open up these? Can you open up a can of beans?" I said, "Sure." Well, it was like 25-gallon cans of beans. And their electric opener was broken. Zachary, the next 3 days, my forearms of my right hand of operating that can opener, I felt it.
15: Good for Darren, too. Just throwing you right in the mix.
16: That's right.
15: I like that.
16: He goes, "Put on gloves and don't lick your fingers." I'm like, okay, all right. But it's amazing what a hot meal will do to somebody who has nowhere to turn, doesn't have access to food, and they're getting a hot meal.
15: And you know what? Also, you've never been trained in our mass feeding.
16: No.
15: You've never been trained and you
16: I
15: showed
16: right
15: up
16: in.
15: And he said, "Get to work."
16: That's
15: and
16: right.
15: But it's not complicated.
16: No, it isn't.
15: It's not complicated. You just need to have a willing heart to jump in.
16: We let the enemy try to talk us out of how to serve. And so, you know, or ways to serve. We try to complicate it. So yes, we have 65,000 volunteers who have served with us. About 35,000 are skilled. They're handy women. They're women and men who know how to paint. They know how to do drywall. Maybe they know electrical or plumbing. But the other half are less skilled. They're not non-skilled. They're less skilled. So a couple of our volunteers today, Christina Walker would not be considered a skilled volunteer. She's going to be our first guest today.
15: Yep.
16: She has a unique story, how she learned about 8 Days of Hope and how God called her to go to Indiana. And she... If you ever saw that movie, Planes, Trains, and Automobiles?
15: Yes.
16: Get ready, because she's going to share her story of how she moved from Western New York to Gary, Indiana, because God called her to serve.
15: Praise the Lord.
16: And it wasn't to operate a chainsaw.
15: Yeah.
16: But we're going to hear her story today. But maybe today you're interested in joining us. Guess what? It's free when you serve with 8 Days of Hope. And we provide food and lodging. All you have to do is get there. So the way you sign up to learn about whenever we're going to go somewhere, it's simply all you do is you sign up for our text alerts. Text the word HOPE to 86373. Pull out your phone, and where you normally put a name, put the numbers 86373, 86373. In the message part, put HOPE. Just spell out the word HOPE, H-O-P-E, and send it. And you'll see very quickly that you've signed up for our text alerts. Whenever we go anywhere, we'll invite you. And probably 90% of the time, you can't go because you have a commitment. Maybe you work. Maybe, you know, you're watching the grandkids that week. Who knows? Maybe you're traveling, you're on vacation. But you'll remember to pray for that outreach. But one of these outreaches, you'll be able to go. And that's how you'll know that we're going somewhere.
15: Yeah.
16: And we have tens of thousands of people who've done that. And many of them learn about what we're doing, and they join us, and that's really cool.
15: And that's all we'll do is reach out and let you know where we're going.
16: Yeah.
15: And it's only when we go. It's not, We're not going to spam your phone. We're not going to send you every
16: send
15: update.
16: Send money.
15: Yeah, yeah, yeah.
16: We need your help.
15: We're not about that. We want to equip you, help equip you to come serve the Lord.
16: Yeah, usually about twice a year we'll ask for financial donations. That's usually middle of the year or the end of the year, and then usually one major disaster. So again, we're not going to blow up your phone, but you'll know to pray for us. You know, Zachary, we have some amazing partners. I was thinking today, for the last 15 years, we've had partners, and they sow into the ministry financially every year, and they cover our fixed cost. And I want to honor three of our partners today. One of them is in Western New York, and you know them well, Revive Westland.
15: Yeah.
16: They've been with us now for about 5 years. They help support our outreach in Buffalo, New York, but also nationally. Thankful for our friends, for Pastor Paul Gartley and the team at the campuses of Revive Westland. And then there was a church we met because of a disaster down in Laplace, Louisiana, New Wine Christian Fellowship, Pastor Neil Bernard. We have served with them at their facility four different times.
15: That's awesome.
16: Because of different hurricanes and tornadoes.
15: Yeah.
16: They too support 8 Days of Hope yearly. And then there's an organization called KHE. They're a food brokerage company out of Chicago, KHE Cares. Thankful for our friends at KHE. All three, they make up three of the 20 that support us. And we could not do what we do without them.
15: You know, I saw a KHE truck driving down the 90 the other day.
16: Yes.
15: Almost got in a wreck because I got so excited. I was trying to look out my back window to see it.
16: they're
15: everywhere.
16: Very large food brokerage company. They move food all over the country. Thankful for them. Also wanted to say a shout out to our three radio stations that carry Hope Reigns every week, like in Madison, Mississippi, WQVI. And then in Shelbyville, Tennessee, been there, WBIA. And then in New Orleans, Louisiana, or as Northerners say, New Orleans. Mm-hmm. But down south, it's New Orleans.
15: New Orleans.
16: And also a town called Burris, a KMRL. Thank you for carrying Hope Reigns every single week. Is the weather starting to change where you live? We're later September now, so you got another couple. Well, the fall foliage should be starting soon, right?
15: Yeah.
16: In Western New York, you live in Western New York, so apple picking and the leaves are going to start changing pretty soon.
15: We're so blessed. My neighbors have like 6 apple trees, and they're just like, come over whenever you want. And the leaves are starting to change as well.
16: Okay, well, I'm going to do that. Yeah. I'm going to come over and just say, I'm Zach's father.
15: Yeah, you said invite anybody
16: there
15: I
16: you
15: want,
16: go.
15: Right?
16: Let's go. We're going to do it. All right, let's do this. Let's go to break. When we come back, Christina Walker, who has a very unique story of how she got to Gary, Indiana to serve. We just wrapped up there a couple weeks ago. 172 families saw Jesus through our rapid response deployments, and we'll learn more about that here in a minute. My name's Steve, hanging out with Zach. Here's our first break. We'll be back in a minute. 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

0: Welcome back to Hope Reigns, a broadcast of 8 Days of Hope. That's Francisca Battistella. She is singing the song He Will. She has taken a break from Christian music, but back in the Christian music world. I think she took about a 5-6 year break.
1: Nice.
0: I remember seeing her years ago at a Christian music festival in upstate New York. But Steve Tiber, you're hanging out with Zach Tiber. Zach, as you know, we were in Indiana for over 3 weeks with our rapid response team, our mass feeding team, our heavy division, and volunteers. Hundreds of volunteers came from all over America, 30 states, to come to Maryville, Indiana, and Gary, Indiana. And one of those volunteers is somebody that I know. She lives in upstate New York, Christina Walker. She joins Hope Reigns. Christina, good morning. How are you?
2: Good morning. I'm doing well.
0: First of all, thank you for joining us. I know that everyone doesn't wake up in the morning saying, I want to be on national radio today. But today it's just the three of us having a conversation. So let's start with this. Tell us a little bit about yourself, where you live, maybe about your family dynamics, and maybe the first time you ever heard about 8 Days of Hope.
2: Christianity was a central part of my upbringing, and I attended church every Sunday. Carried the truth with me no matter where I went, long before I could comprehend the impact of helping others. I knew it was something I wanted to do. I never imagined, though, the extent to which that would happen, now being part of disaster relief efforts.
0: So you grew up, where did you grow up? Were you in Rochester, Buffalo? I know you're in Western New York somewhere.
2: Webster, New York.
0: Okay, so which is a suburb of Rochester.
1: Yep.
0: Yeah. Webster, okay. And what was the first time you heard of 8 Days of Hope?
2: I believe it was at Kingdom Bound in 2023, but it may have also been through searching online for volunteer opportunities.
0: Okay, okay.
1: Awesome.
0: So Christian Music Festival, which we're a part of, Zachary.
1: Yes.
0: A lot of Christian music artists we partner with, Ben Fuller, We Are Messengers, Ban Reeves, Tyrion, Leanna Crawford. I mean, yep. The list goes on and on. And so are you a contractor? I mean, do you do that? What do you do for work? Do you go to school? What do you do in everyday life?
2: Currently, I'm a full-time pet sitter.
0: Oh, a pet sitter.
1: Awesome.
0: Okay. And what kind of pets do you babysit? I mean, like snakes and dogs and cats and monkeys, yeah. Or, you know, what?
1: A better question, where do you draw the line? What will
0: right.
1: you not pet sit?
0: That's right.
2: I've cared for dogs, cats, rats. Not my favorite, but I didn't have to touch them. So.
0: Oh, my gosh. All right. So that qualified you to go on a disaster relief trip, right?
1: Yes, yes.
0: Yeah, I'm gonna go to... So tell us about your first trip. Where was your first time serving? And then I think Zachary has a question about your trip to Gary, but let's start here. Where was your first time serving with 8 Days of Hope?
2: The Ellicott District of Buffalo in 2024.
0: Okay.
1: Awesome. Awesome. And so, okay, so you went to 8 Days of Hope Buffalo, which is about an hour south of where you live, and you obviously could not get enough. And I say that a little tongue-in-cheek, but you heard about this trip in Gary, Indiana, and so how did you hear about it? And tell us about the journey, about how you got to Gary, Indiana to serve for a few days or a week.
2: I signed up for emails. Every time one comes through, I'm already looking at my schedule to see if I can go. My mom and I usually serve together, but as much as she wanted to, she couldn't make this trip. I still had a strong desire to go, and the entire week open. I had a feeling that I was meant to be there.

0: be?
1: I started praying because nothing I was doing was working, and trying to find, hey, are you going? So I wound up praying a total of 19 times.
0: Wait a minute. You prayed 19. I mean, do you have a piece of paper and you put like a ledger at night? Because I pray like two or three times. I figure, okay, God's heard me. It's time to move on. Yeah. But you were faithful in your prayers. 19 times you prayed that God would open up a door. And guess what? He did.
1: Yeah. And now this trip to Indiana is etched in my memory.
0: Mm. So how did you get there?
1: In total, I spent 9.5 hours on the Amtrak from Rochester, New York to South Bend, Indiana. And then I took an hour and 20-minute Uber ride.
2: Oh, my gosh. Yes.
0: Oh, my
2: gosh.
0: Give
2: her a round of applause.
0: Planes, trains, and automobiles. Yes. 2026.
2: 9 hours on a train.
0: She was determined.
2: That's wild. Yeah, you were determined. And the Lord was faithful. He provided a way.
0: Yes. So he got you on a train. Were you nervous traveling by yourself on a train?
1: Yes, the whole way.
0: Oh, God bless you. And then you got off. Where did you get off that you were still an hour away?
1: South Bend, Indiana.
0: Of course.
2: South Bend, yeah.
0: Home of Notre Dame.
2: That's right.
0: And then you got an Uber. How much was the Uber?
1: $100.
0: God bless you. You know, Zachary, there's so many people out there who make up excuse after excuse because I don't know if I feel like it. I don't know if it's so far away. Yeah. Oh, my gosh. I'd have to get in my car and drive that far and that plane ride. Here's a young lady who prayed 19 times to go on a missions trip. God opened up a door through a train, an Uber.
2: An automobile.
0: Automobile. And we didn't even talk about your time serving or how you got home. We'll get there eventually. So what did you do while you were in Indiana?
1: Our crew's focus was clearing debris.
2: Awesome. How did you do that? Were you operating heavy machinery, or what was your specific task?
0: Were you a limb dragger, or were you watching the pets?
1: Limb dragger, but I also learned a couple of new skills. One was starting a pole saw.
0: Oh my gosh.
2: Awesome.
0: They never let me do that. How'd you get to do that?
1: My crew leader trusted me.
0: I love that. I love it. What else did you learn?
1: How to use a leaf blower.
2: Awesome.
0: That's great.
2: Awesome. That is great.
0: Stepping out in faith, finding a way to get there, and then God teaches you some new. What did you think when you saw the damage in Gary, Indiana?
1: It seemed a little less severe than when I was there in June, but it was still evident that they needed help.
0: Okay.
2: That's awesome. Man, how long did you serve, by the way? How long were you there? And was it the same type of trip back, or did you fly back? How did you actually get back home?
0: She took a bicycle.
2: I'm assuming you're not there still. Yeah.
0: She took a bicycle, a skateboard, and parasail.
1: I arrived Monday morning, and I left Saturday morning.
0: Okay.
2: And the same trip back, Uber to the train back home?
1: I went back with other volunteers.
2: Oh, okay, good. Yeah,
0: you carpooled. Oh, it probably wasn't as exciting, but do you want to give a shout out to the people you carpooled with?
1: Mike, Sam, and Jim.
0: Oh, my gosh. Oh, yeah. I know those guys.
2: That's a fun car ride.
0: Yeah. Who talked the most in that group?
1: We were all pretty quiet.
0: Okay. Zachary wrote Sam on his piece of paper. We know those guys. Wow. Zach, how encouraging that is. I mean, think about
2: it. Truly.
0: Here's a single female who maybe, quote, in her mind is not skilled, and yet she was determined. She prayed and prayed and prayed that God would open up the door, and she had to get very creative.
2: Yeah.
0: And yet God got her to Indiana, and she had a chance to love people in need.
2: Yeah, the Lord never said it was going to be easy. And I'm sure it wasn't. Sitting on a train by yourself for 9 hours, that's not the most enjoyable experience I can imagine, but the Lord made a way. You wanted to serve, and the Lord said, "Okay, I'm gonna bless your faithfulness in your servant's heart and get you there." And people saw Jesus because of you. So thank you on their behalf.
0: Amen. I'm so grateful for you, Christina.

0: some people, they walk with, you know, a sense of confidence and, you know, determination. I'm going to do this and I'm going to work that plan. And, you know, I'm aggressive, type A, you know, here go, you know, I'm driven. And then there's people saying, okay, Holy Spirit, lead me. And I really get the sense, Christina, getting to know you over the last X amount of years, either at Kingdom Bound or now with ATZ Buffalo, you were determined. You were determined that God had called you to be used by the Holy Spirit to not only love on families in need, but love on the other volunteers. And we're so thankful for you. And we're thankful that you found a way to make it out there. What are you going to remember most other than the trip out there? What are you going to remember most from serving in Indiana?
1: Sometimes we don't realize how much our presence matters. You have all these individuals showing up in yellow shirts, putting an imprint in these neighborhoods. Some of which these families were almost taken advantage of in terms of repair costs for tree removal. And it just paints a picture of how hope and blessings can come from an unexpected dark place. And as a volunteer, there's no way to fully feel the impact of that, even though we're living those moments in real time.
0: Amen.
2: Yeah, that's awesome.
0: That was so good. I'm gonna replay this recording and listen to that again.
2: Christina, we need to have you on more often.
0: Do you like to write, Christina? Are you a writer?
1: Yes.
0: I knew it. You can tell those smart people.
2: Yeah, you can.
0: Yeah, because I'm a picture guy. I read books with pictures.
2: Yeah. I like my son. I have a three-year-old son. I like reading his books. They're short with big pictures. Christina, if you had the opportunity to talk to a younger person, maybe a college student that is considering serving the Lord in this way with us, what would you tell them if they're on the fence, you know, can't decide, should I go, should I not go? What would you tell them?
1: Being comfortable in the uncomfortable is sometimes the answer, because it teaches you to rely on God more and that you're capable of doing things that a younger version of yourself or even the version of you right now weren't ready for.
2: That's good.
0: That is really good.
2: Be comfortable in the uncomfortable.
0: Oh my gosh.
2: I like that.
0: Yeah. A lot of good stuff this morning, Christina. First of all, thank you for joining us. You were a joy to interview today. I'm thankful that you said yes. I know that you probably weren't like hoping we would call to get you on national radio. But you did an amazing job of communicating not only what you went through, but why you do what you do.
2: Yeah. Absolutely.
0: And I know I'm proud of you, and I know your mom listening to this interview will be proud of you and others as well. But thank you for saying yes. It always starts with a yes. And it took you out of your comfort zone. But people saw Jesus in you, Christina. I know you well enough that the way you serve, how humble you are as a person, people are drawn to that. Not necessarily to Christina, but they're drawn to Jesus in you. And I just want to say thank you. Thank you for doing all you did to get to Gary, Indiana. You could have very quickly said, you know what? Timing isn't right. My mom can't go. I don't have a ride. It's not meant to be. But no, you were determined. You didn't pray once or twice, but you prayed 19 times. I don't know if there probably has been some things I've prayed 19 times for, but you were determined that God would hear your prayers, and he did.
2: Yeah. And we served 170 plus families in multiple salvations, and that is going to go to your account because of your faithfulness. You're going to walk into heaven's gates, and you're going to see people that were affected by your service and your sacrifice.
0: Amen. How can we pray for you today, Christina, before we wrap up?
1: Sounds good.
0: One of the things I was thinking is that praying that God would open up another door for you to serve.
2: Yep.
0: Because when you say yes, God uses you, and you said yes, and God used you. But is there something else other than that?
2: And if nothing's coming to mind, we can just pray. Yeah.
0: Yeah, let's do that.
2: Yep.
0: We got you, girl. We got you.
2: Yeah, we'll lift you up.
0: Yeah, come on.
2: Let's go to the Lord. Father God, thank you so much for this conversation. This is a blessing, Lord. You've renewed our joy this morning through Christina and what she went through to serve you. She suffered on a train in a car with a stranger in an Uber ride, Lord. so that you could receive more glory from her life. Thank you, Lord. Thank you for her faithfulness and her passion to just communicate with you and just plead that you would provide a way for her, Lord. I'm so inspired, Lord, and I'm grateful that I get to glean how to pray through Christina this morning, Lord. Thank you so much. God, I just pray for her pet sitting business. I pray that you continue to expand it. I pray that the animals behave themselves, and I pray that they don't get any odder than cats, dogs, and maybe a rat here and there, Lord. But God, we just pray a special blessing over Christina and her mom and her family, Lord, that they can continue to serve with you, whether it's through their church, whether it's with 8 Days of Hope, God. But I just pray that you continue to receive glory through her life, Lord. We love you. Yes. We pray all these things in your name. Amen.
0: Amen. Christine, I'm 65. I've never prayed for a pet sitting business in my entire life until today. Just want to let that be known.
2: Nor have you prayed for any pets, I don't think.
0: I probably have not, Zachary. Yeah. That's a whole other story. And don't judge me. Listen, don't email now. I had a pet in my house for 40 years of my 42 years
2: you
0: of
2: did.
0: Marriage.
2: You did, yes.
0: Because I want to be married and I want to be a good dad.
2: Yeah, and you were. Yeah. And you are. You're okay. Still married.
0: Right, but I have no more pets because they're all at Christina's house. Yeah. And Christina, I've never prayed for a rat before, too, for the rat sitting. But so anyways, a lot of firsts today, but... Christina,
1: that was a one-time experience.
0: That was a one-time.
2: Yeah, we'll keep it that way. Let's keep it one time.
0: Thank you so much. You did a great job, Christina. I know you were nervous, but the world would never know because you did a great job articulating. And thank you for your faithfulness and your commitment serving with 8 Days of Hope. And can't wait to see you on a future trip.
1: Thank you.
0: All right. Well, say hi to everybody in Webster, New York. Christina Walker. She is a volunteer with 8 Days of Hope and just shared her story. Christina, have a great day. We'll talk to you soon.
2: That was fun.
0: Oh my gosh,
2: that was awesome.
0: Yeah, I know that she was a little nervous.
2: Sure,
0: but she's a deep thinker too.
2: Yeah, she is. Yeah, yeah.
0: I met her at Kingdom Bound. She, her and her mom and another family member, they would get seats up close at the pack is where all the major artists sing and had a chance. And yeah, her first time serving was in 2023 with our one-off outreach in Western New York. And now she travels the country on behalf of the kingdom. I love it.
2: It's awesome. Yeah. She was determined. I think I need to be more willing to, like she said, be comfortable in the uncomfortable. If it's not going my way, that doesn't mean the Lord's shutting the door. It might just mean I need to rely on him a little more.
0: And talk about a prayer warrior.
2: Oh, wow. I'm going to give her a couple phone calls, I think, the next time I'm going through some stuff. Yeah.
0: So I wonder if like she prayed 2 or 3 times, didn't get the answer, didn't see the door opening, kept praying, and then start logging them.
2: Yeah.
0: Which hats off her diligence of keeping that in front of the Lord, and the Lord heard her prayers and answered. He doesn't always answer the way we want him to answer.
2: Yeah.
0: This time she had the answer that she was hoping for.
2: Yeah.
0: And I'm thankful that she did, because I guarantee those 3 guys I can't wait to talk to them and hear about the ride back home.
2: I know. I know.
0: With Christina, three old guys and Christina,
2: Jim, Sam, and Mike. That's quite a bunch right there.
0: It is. Hey, do you know what? Last month was Make a Will Month. August is Make a Will Month, and we have a partner, Free Will. 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
2: Right.
0: Probably not. 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So do that today. I know you did that, Zach.
2: I have a will. Yeah. Absolutely. It's
0: we need to do that.
2: It's very important.
0: I know.
2: It is.
0: All right, let's do this. We're going to take a break. When we come back, another volunteer that served in Indiana, Ty Frazier, will be joining us. We'll hear a little bit more about his journey serving with 8 Days of Hope. Thanks for joining us today. My name is Steve, hanging out with Zach. 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

0: Welcome back to Hope Reigns, a broadcast of 8 Days of Hope. Elevation Rhythm, Josiah Queen singing the song Amazing. And that song is amazing. Steve Tiber here hanging out with Zach Tiber. Zachary, Christina Walker, a volunteer who took a train for 9 hours and then an Uber in a car for an hour and a half to get to Gary, Indiana to serve. What a great interview that was.
1: It was awesome.
0: It was.
1: Yeah, it was very fun.
0: And now our next guest is, I saw a video of Ty. He was in Gary, Indiana. He's from Texas. At least he's living in Texas now. But I saw an interview with him, and I thought, this guy did an amazing job of sharing of what he was doing in Gary, Indiana. We needed to get him on Hope Reigns. So let me go ahead and welcome him. Ty Frazier from Texas calling in this morning. Ty, good morning. How are you, my man?
2: I'm doing good. Good morning. It's good to hear from you.
0: Well, first of all, you did a great job in the interview. You were interviewed, and if you missed it, go back a week or two on our social media sites, Facebook, Instagram. It might even be on our YouTube channel. But why don't you tell the world a little about Ty Frazier? Where do you live, and how did you learn about 8 Days of Hope? And then secondly, what drew you to go to Indiana? So tell us a little bit about you, about your first time serving with 8 Days of Hope and your time in Indiana.
2: Okay. So I live in Texas. I live in Magnolia, Texas. I had left everything I knew behind to come here and serve God in a place that I've never known before.
0: Wow.
2: And while I've been here, I went to this church, and they knew about 8 Days of Hope already. So while I'm serving there, one of the pastors comes in, and he asks, like, is there anybody here who can help with what I'm going to do, because I'm going to go on a mission trip. Is there anybody here who can help? And I had no idea this conversation was going on.
0: Mm.
2: And the head pastor said, hey, I have I have some of the perfect guys that can go with you. And by the grace of God, I was chosen to come along on this trip. And the head pastor was giving a sermon, and he said, hey, there's this trip going to Indiana, and some people are going that have no idea that they're going. And later that night, he said, hey, you're one of the guys. I want you to go on this trip. Would you be willing?
1: So, that's awesome.
2: Yeah, and I was like, yeah, sure, why not? You know? So we went out. It was a group of four. And we were out there for a while, only for about a week. But we flew out there. It was a pretty smooth flight. There was some complications at the airport. But once we got there, we immediately just saw how amazing and beautiful, how the community was out there. And we knew that it was going to be just this amazing place. We knew that it was God sent, it was God given. Mm-hmm. And it immediately made everything leading up to that point so worth it. So once we start serving at 8 Days of Hope, where we're going out and we're helping people, we're knocking down debris and chopping down trees and moving slash so that the city can take it. And we're praying at these guys' houses, and we're praying 3-4 times a house sometimes.
0: Wow.
2: And it's beautiful. The homeowners are coming out, and they're having fellowship, they're having people that actually care coming out and communing with them, and it's changing their life. And these people are seeing these guys come from all around the world. I've seen people come from Ohio, people even come from Canada, out of the country, just coming in and serving these people that they've never met. And it was such a beautiful sight. I mean, I've never seen anything like it.
1: That's awesome.
2: So
1: when your pastor came to you and said, I want you to go do this, I mean, was it like, we need you to wake up tomorrow and go? Or how much time did you have before you left?
0: 2 hours.
1: Yeah. The plane's leaving. You need to get to the airport.
2: Yeah, actually, it really was about a day in advance.
1: Wow. That's awesome. So when you got there, were you actually working, or were you just going from home to home and literally just praying with people?
2: We were working and praying with people. So we would go to the house, and we would knock on the door, and we would converse with what was about to happen with the homeowners. And most of the time, there would be huge trees on top of buildings and huge trees on the floor, and just a lot of destruction. It was very, it was pretty devastating out there. And we would talk to the homeowner and say, hey, how you doing? You know, we would converse with them, and then immediately we would pray with them. And we would all huddle up and pray together.
0: Love that.
2: And after that, we would immediately just get the house done. You know, we would just start working hard and getting the house done. And honestly, with 8 Days of Hope, they are so efficient. We would get houses done in like an hour, sometimes 30 minutes. And it would be a lot of debris and a lot of trees. And we would just be getting it done so fast and so efficient. Sometimes we knock out 8 houses a day. Just
0: wow.
1: That's crazy.
0: Oh, my gosh.
2: Yeah.
0: Wow.
2: And I've never seen anything like it. You know, they're hard workers. They're dedicated lovers of God. And it's amazing because you can tell that the work is blessed by the hand of God.
0: Amen.
2: Because of how easily, not easily, but efficient we were able to work out there. It was,
0: love it.
2: It was definitely God's hand.
1: That's awesome.
2: You know, because we would come to a house and it would look brand new.
0: We're talking to Ty Frazier. He's a volunteer with 8 Days of Hope, one of 65,000 now who have traveled the country to be the hands and feet of Jesus. They just left Gary, Indiana. We were there for over 3 weeks, served 172 different families. Some of those families served by Ty and the team. Ty, when you leave a place like that, I mean, of course, the work can be a little physical. You're pulling limbs, and of course, we have heavy equipment there. And of course, everyone sets their own boundaries and limits of what they can do and can't do. But at the end of the day, after serving in Indiana, after you have a good meal and you do a little worship and devotion, as you lay your bed at night in Indiana, what was going through your mind thinking about that day? What were you thinking? Were you thinking about the aches and pains? Were you thinking about that one family you prayed with? Are you thinking about how God opened the door? What's going through your mind?
2: Honestly, what was going through my mind was just gratitude. I was honestly really grateful. I know that kind of sounds cheesy, but I was just so grateful to be able to commune with the team and be able to commune with the homeowners and see how grateful the homeowners were and seeing how God had touched their heart and even changed some of their hearts, you know? It definitely changed the way that I felt. You know, I oftentimes left feeling more blessed than when I first started the day. And, I was just kind of reflecting that.
1: Yeah, it's interesting. I went to a rapid response last year in London, Kentucky. They were hit with a tornado. And I remember showing up to a house. You don't think about this, but the homeowners were actually really having a very hard time with us being there. And it was a blessing to them, but you also have to remember that we're removing memories at the same time away from their house. The trees that their kids planted or, you know, that they planted when they were a kid, when they lived in the house and, you know, their parents have passed on. And it's really interesting when you do sit there and you just take a second before you start and you just pray, it does bring a different type of spirit to the work. And so thanks for doing that. Thanks for being patient and slowing down and walking that journey with those homeowners. Did you want to say something?
0: No, let's stay there because that's a good point. I mean, Ty shows up with a group of people and in essence, they're strangers.
1: Right.
0: This family had a tree fall in their house, maybe has destroyed some of their furniture, things that were given to them for their wedding or maybe handed down from their, you know, Mima or Papa, you know, the grandpa, and there's some emotional tie. And you have strangers saying, we're here to help you.
1: Yeah.
0: Just think about that moment alone, Zachary.
1: Yeah, when your world's been flipped upside down. I mean, not just a stranger knocking on your door,
0: right,
1: but you don't even know where to begin working.
0: And then later on, they find out that Ty's from Texas, serving with a guy from Canada, serving with a lady from Buffalo, serving with somebody from Kansas, and then realizes that these people working and serving them don't even know each other until that morning. I mean, that's but God, right?
1: Right.
0: But God.
1: I mean, that's the only explanation. Ty, let me ask you, why are you so passionate about showing Jesus to other people?
2: Well, it's because Jesus changed my life personally. The Lord has given my life so much purpose, and I thank God for that every single day. He transformed my life completely, and the way that God showed his grace to me I heard this quote that said, grace received can't help but become grace given.
3: Yeah, I like that.
2: And yeah, it's true, and it definitely changed my life. And I want other people to be able to have that love that was shown, you know, that love that was given, and it's freely given. I want other people to have the opportunity to be able to receive that same love.
0: Love that. Talking to Ty Frazier, he's a volunteer, just left Gary, Indiana, who's up there serving with his church. Ty, if you don't mind me asking, how old are you?
2: I am 21 years old.
0: Okay. I knew that you were young. I thought somewhere between 20 and 25. And so, first of all, you are very articulate.
1: Yeah.
0: And so, what do you want? I would say, I always tell people, what do you want to do when you grow up? What is your aspiration? What do you do for work, or where do you see the Lord leading you in the workforce world?
2: Well, right now, I feel called to come and build churches and houses for people that don't have the ability to sustain themselves. Okay. I want to go to places like Mexico and Hawaii. I've been there before serving, but I want to make a bigger impact. I want to bring in people and they can get on their feet and be able to go out into the world with another second chance, you know?
0: So God's calling you to full-time ministry?
2: I believe so.
0: I love that.
1: That's great.
0: I love that. Well, brother, I'd love to serve on your team any day of the week. I love your heart. You know, the world tries to talk about the generations that Ty represents, Zachary, and it's like doom and gloom. Like, oh, they're so self-centered. You know, it's them and their phones. It's, you know, their TikToks. It's just, I believe God's got some amazing leaders like Christina, our first guest, and Ty, that excites me as an older person. I'm 65, and when I think about when I'm 85 and the ties of the world helping lead our country,
1: I have
0: tons of hope. I'm not a doom and gloom guy, especially after meeting our two guests today.
1: Oh man, it's been great. Yeah, and I'm a little bit closer than you are in age, and it's still an encouragement to me, knowing, you know, I'm assuming you don't have a family yet, and you know, you're just getting your feet on the ground as far as a career goes,
0: right.
1: And it's, you know, I was there though at 22, 23 years old when I just knew. I didn't know what it would look like. I certainly didn't think it would be with 8 Days of Hope.
0: Sure.
1: But I knew that the Lord had changed my life and people needed to hear about Jesus.
0: Amen.
1: And that's, Ty, you and Christina are different because you've heard about Jesus and you responded to that calling. You answered the call. And you're going forward and allowing other people the opportunity to see Jesus. Amen. Just the same way you did.
0: Amen. Ty, are you single?
2: Yes, sir.
0: Okay. Do you know there's been 32 weddings that have happened because volunteers came to 8 Days Hope and met another volunteer?
2: Really?
0: Yes, sir.
1: Did you meet Christina on this trip?
0: Okay, all right, let's not do that.
1: I'm just asking. We've got both their numbers here.
0: Ty. here's my point. We're not Christian mingled dot, you know, this and that. We're not a dating order. I just want to say, Ty, that I just appreciate that we have so many single volunteers that believe in being the hands and feet of Jesus. And yeah, it's been kind of fun being invited to weddings all over the country. But Ty, keep coming serving with 8 Days Hope. You might be number 33. You never know.
1: It's also a pretty good foundation meeting your spouse in ministry.
0: Oh my gosh, you know? A mission trip?
1: Yeah.
0: Hello.
1: Yeah,
0: Let's go. Ty, what is your life verse, if you don't mind me asking?
2: My life verse is in Romans. Romans chapter 8. And the lead up to it is where Paul is talking about, wretched man that I am, who will deliver me from this body of death? But thanks be to the Lord Jesus Christ, you know, for all who believe in him, there's grace for all of those who believe in him. I'm kind of paraphrasing right now.
0: No, you're good. It's great. No, you're good. I love it.
2: It's where does he look for when he's in that despair? Where does he look towards when he's in that kind of sadness? It's straight to Christ. Matter of fact, I have my Bible on me. I might as well just read it if you guys don't mind.
0: Come on, let's do it.
2: All right. So, do you mind if I read the lead up to it as well?
0: Go ahead, yeah.
2: All right. Romans chapter 7, verse 15 and onwards. For what am I doing, I do not understand. For what I will to do, that I do not practice. But what I hate, that I do. If then I do what I will not to do, I agree with the law that it is good. But now it is no longer I who do it, but sin that dwells in me. For I know that in me, that is in my flesh, nothing good dwells. For to will is present with me, but how to perform what is good I do not find. Mm. For the good that I will to do, I do not do, but the evil I will not to do, that I practice. Now, if I do not do what I will to do, it is no longer I who do it, that, but sin that dwells within me.
3: Right.
2: I find then a law that evil is present with me, the one who wills to do good. For I delight in the law of God according to the inward man, but I see another law in my members, warring against the law of my mind, and bringing me into captivity to the law of sin which is in my members. O wretched man that I am, who will deliver me from this body of death? I thank God through Jesus Christ our Lord. So then with the mind I myself serve the law of God, but with the flesh the law of sin. There is therefore now no condemnation to those who are in Christ Jesus,
3: Amen.
2: Who do not walk according to the flesh, but according to the Spirit.
0: Love it. Love it. Thank you, Ty.
1: That's great.
0: Ty Frazier is our guest today, a volunteer with 8 Days of Hope. Ty, brother, I can't wait till our paths cross. So thankful for who you are in Jesus. Thankful that you traveled to Indiana with hundreds of other volunteers to serve the 172 families who saw a glimpse of Jesus because you decide on a minute's notice that the next day you would get on a plane and travel up there. So thank you for doing that. And again, man, looking forward to seeing you down the road a little bit, and appreciate you so much. God bless you, brother.
2: God bless you as well. As to you, I hope we meet soon.
0: Yes, thank you. Ty Frazier, yes, I love it, man. 21-year-old, future leader of our country. Actually, he's a leader already. But Ty, say hello to your church as well, brother. God bless you, man.
2: Yes, sir. Hello, y'all.
0: Take care. you know what I love, Zachary, is the two guests we had today were young volunteers. And, you know, typically the rapid response division gets people who can leave on a minute's notice, and they tend to be 40, 50, 60, semi-retired or retired, own yep. their own business, you know, just had some PTO and they got to quickly use it up. But here's a guy whose church said, hey, we're going to go on a mission trip at short notice, but who wants to go? And he raises his hand. And literally, like the next day, they're off to the airport.
1: I wasn't expecting that. I just assumed it was like on a Wednesday night, and he had until Saturday. That guy left the next morning.
0: I love it. If you want to be in the know of when we're going, because somebody on Ty's team got a text from us, we have a text alert system that will tell you whenever we're deploying. Now, if you can't go, you can pray. We know that, right? So text the word HOPE to 86373 to sign up for our text alerts. And we would love for you to join us. Hey, I want to give a shout out to some of the radio stations. We already did this. Madison, Mississippi, Shelbyville, Tennessee, and New Orleans, Louisiana. Thank you for carrying Hope Reigns, a broadcast of 8 Days of Hope. Zachary, this weekend is the last weekend. People can give dollars, monies, to be sent very quickly to Nepal.
1: Yeah.
0: Last week, we had Leah Duke on, who's the executive director of Restoring Hope Nepal. Mm-hmm. I went to Nepal about a year and a half ago to visit a safe house for teenage girls rescued from trafficking. That's one of our arms here in America. Fell in love with Nepal. And the ministry that we partnered with, Restoring Hope Nepal, is actually providing food to hundreds and hundreds and hundreds of families. And so for 2 weeks, we're wrapping up our second week as we speak this weekend. If you would like to do a one-off donation for Nepal to help these families, you know, over 5,000 people still missing, 1,400 have passed away, flooding 40 miles length of flooding, villages wiped away, in a country that's 82% Hindu and 1.5% Christian, here's a Christian ministry, Restoring Hope Nepal, providing food. I know them. I trust them. I've served with them in Nepal. Mm-hmm. And know that the dollars you give by one of our national partners, they want to rename anonymous, they're going to match your gift. So if you can give $50, it turns into $100. If you give $5, it turns into $10. 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In the comments part in your donation, just put Nepal, N-E-P-A-L, and those dollars, 100% of that donation will go to Nepal. Now, I get it. For 20 years, we've done over $100 million of work all in America. This is our first time ever. We're not launching a new arm to do international work, but we have ties to this organization, Restoring Hope Nepal. But this one time, we're doing a one-off.
1: Yeah.
0: So you can text the word give to 86373. Text the word give to 86373. And in the notes part, put Nepal, put the flooding in Nepal, and 100% of the dollars will go out there. We wrap that up Monday because we're going to send the funds to them on Monday night. 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Zach, we got 2 minutes left. Christina Walker took a train and an Uber to travel 9 hours to go to Gary, Indiana. Ty Frazier had someone walk up to him and say, here's a plane ticket. Can you go tomorrow? Two different avenues, but both, it all started with them saying yes. But what are you going to remember from today's show, either Christina or Ty?
1: I'll get into the more spiritual side in just a second, more actual side. But we did deal with planes, trains, and automobiles
0: yes,
1: in this show.
0: We did. Let's go.
1: Oddly enough. But no, I was thinking as Ty was talking, 1 Thessalonians 5:24 and 25 say, faithful is he that calleth you, who will also do it. And then it says, brethren, pray for us. So would you, we're not asking you to come on the next trip. It would be great if you did, but not everybody can come. But brethren, family, church, would you pray for us? I mean, our staff is really, really small. I mean, we have 16 staff members, I think, now. Mm-hmm. And we're not really growing our staff rapidly. Our volunteer base is growing rapidly, but just pray for us. Remember us. Sign up for our text alert so you can just lift us up like Christina did. Maybe not 19 times, but once or twice.
0: Yeah, pray for the volunteer leaders. We have about 280 volunteer leaders and our missionaries. Go on our website, look at some of the missionaries, and maybe come alongside one of them.
1: Yep.
0: But pray for the Ministry of 8 Days of Hope. We're building the largest pregnancy clinic, one of the largest ones in Southeast America, in Tupelo, Mississippi. That next blitz is happening next month. More on this next week on the show of Hope Reigns. But pray for our arms. I mean, we don't know. We might be going somewhere this week. And unless you sign up for our text alerts, you wouldn't know how to pray. You wouldn't know how to serve. You wouldn't know how to give. So again, sign up for those by texting the word HOPE to 86373. Want to remind you that we're on Facebook, Instagram, and we have a YouTube channel. And boy, that YouTube channel, it got some great, great videos with some of the families that we have served. And you might meet Ty there as well. Anyways, thanks for joining us today here on Hope Reigns. My name is Steve, hanging out with Zach. We'll talk to you next Saturday. You've been listening to Hope Reigns, a broadcast of 8 Days of Hope.
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7: This is the Middle East Report. Each week, we bring you truthful reporting on what's happening in Israel and the Middle East. Our guest today is Dr. Baruch Korman, the founder of Love Israel, a worldwide Bible teaching ministry that offers free Bible study resources to anyone who wants to go deeper into God's Word. I caught up with Dr. Korman to talk about some of the current things happening in the Middle East. Let's turn to the USA-Iran war and the implications for Israel, the United States, and the world. What are your thoughts about how this war is going, where you think it's going to lead or end?
8: I hope it does end, but I can tell you it's not going to end until President Trump understands that the way that war should end. Now, when we look at World War II, we have a great example that Dwight Eisenhower, he wanted an unconditional surrender. I've heard President Trump mention this in regard to the Iranians, but they're not going to surrender freely. They're going to have to be forced to surrender. And this is going to take much more action. Personally, And I think this is true for many people who come from a military background, the ones that I hear speaking in Israel on the Israeli news, they are confused that America's not doing more to put military pressure upon Israel. We've heard so many times that President Trump has threatened to go after their power grid, their energy resources. He threatens that, but he never does it. And when Israel went after some of the oil fields, President Trump was very displeased with what Israel has done. I think that there is a disconnect. I believe that Israel is much more capable of doing what's necessary to bring Iran to a surrender. America's capable, but I don't know if they have the stomach for doing what's necessary to bring in about this unconditionally surrender.
7: I think it's very interesting that Iran has not shot ballistic missiles toward Israel in a while. Now, they've shot them towards Bahrain and Jordan and other Gulf countries, but when it comes to Israel, they've kind of stayed silent on that in sending missiles, and I think it's because they know what's going to happen if they decide, you know, to send some ballistic missiles toward Israel, although I have heard that there is some concern about some kind of surprise attack from Iran or something, but Israel is absolutely fully prepared, I would assume.
8: We are, and I would say this. The reason why Iran has not sent ballistic missiles to Israel is because the defense minister, Katz is his name, he has said exactly what Israel's response is going to be in regard to any aggression from Iran to Israel's soil. And he said the same thing. We're going after the energy structure, the power grid, the oil fields, and Israel has done it before, and we're very capable of doing it. I think something that many people miss out on is that Iran has no capability to defend themselves. Now, they can launch ballistic missiles at American bases in Jordan and other places, but they don't have any ability, they have no air defense that they can put up any resistance against what either America is going to do or Israel is going to do. I don't know why both countries are not doing more to bring this war to a conclusion. The longer it goes, the more that people are suffering. And I'm not talking about Israelis suffering. I'm talking about the Iranian people. As believers, we are sympathetic for the Iranian people's plight, what they've gone through for 47 years. But nothing is being done by America nor Israel in doing what's necessary to bring this war to a conclusion.
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11: 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And as he says famously, these are they that testify of me. If you knew Abraham from the scriptures, you would know me. Jesus himself refused to allow that division between his own authority and the authority of scripture. He never set scripture aside. What he did was to make very clear that he perfectly fulfilled scripture. And of course, he went beyond even the Old Testament law in the Sermon on the Mount, saying, you've heard it said, you shall not commit adultery. I will tell you that if you've lusted in your heart, you have already committed adultery. So Jesus Christ himself drives us back to the authority of Scripture. And evidently, that's exactly where he wants his church to be.
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8: Well, we are in the midst of our discussion about after death. What happens to a person when they die? And we're studying a historical account from the Gospel of Luke and chapter 16. As I said last week when we began this passage, there's no indication whatsoever from the biblical text that this should be viewed as a parable. In fact, I made mention that such a view is insulting. Because Messiah was not speaking about something that he did not have information concerning and telling a story, a parable, but he knows all things. Messiah himself, being fully God, is omniscient. And therefore he knows very well what happens to people when they die. And therefore he gave a historical account, not a parable, not an illustration, but he knew this as a reality, and therefore he shares it with us so that we can take it to heart and be wise and respond to him in the right way. Well, we left off last week with both Lazarus, this beggar, this man who had suffered so much, whose body was covered with sores very similar to that of Job's. This one having died, but the angels carried him to what's called Abraham's bosom. As we learned, there was a place called Sheol. It's mentioned frequently in the Old Testament. It's a place where when one dies, they go to Sheol, everyone. But we also saw that there were two compartments within Sheol. One that was known as Hades or hell, a place of torment, a place of suffering, a place of fire that burned one's soul in a spiritual and physical sense. And there was that second place called Abraham's bosom. Those who had faith like Abraham, a faith that justified, a faith that credited to one righteousness, one who believed in a coming Redeemer. Well, we learn that the Scripture says that when Messiah was crucified, dead, and buried, he descended into the lowest part of the earth, meaning Sheol. And there he proclaimed, as we see in 1 Peter chapter 3, why those were suffering in hell. Because they did not have Abraham's faith. And likewise, those who did have faith like Abraham, they were in a place called, in Hebrew, Chet Avraham, Abraham's bosom. Why bosom? Because in this chest cavity, that's what Chet is, in the chest cavity is a heart. And as the Bible says, the heart, as a man thinketh in the heart. Abraham's bosom is a place where those who thought like Abraham did, had faith in a coming Redeemer. That's where they went. And we know as well in the book of Ephesians that Messiah, he proclaimed who he was to those faithless ones and revealed to them why they were suffering. And likewise to those in Abraham's bosom, he revealed he is that Redeemer. And the Scripture says he took captivity captive. And after he resurrected, so too did they resurrect. And now what we learn is this. After the fulfillment of Messiah's ministry, his death, burial, and resurrection, when someone dies in faith having received that gospel, to be absent from this body means to die, is to be present with the Lord. Therefore, when one dies today as a believer, as a follower of Messiah, that soul instantaneously departs from the body as in and is in the presence of Messiah
13: forever. That where he is, they will be forever. That's good news. But we see something as this account continues. Look with me, if you would, to Luke chapter 16 and verse 25, where it says, "And Abraham said, child." Now, I realize that a lot of Bibles will say son, and this one is a male. But it's not the normal word for son. It's a word that literally means child. And why is it so important to translate it? Not as some do, my friend, my son, but rather simply as it says here, child. Because this word expresses endearment. It expresses love. And what Abraham is saying is this, you are where you are, not because of some personal malice that I have or God should have towards you. No, you are beloved, but because of your faithlessness, because you did not respond to the truth concerning that Abrahamic covenant. And why do I emphasize over and over this Abrahamic covenant? Because Abraham is emphasized in this text. And we learn from the Apostle Paul in Galatians chapter 3 and verse 16 that it's Yeshua HaMashiach, Jesus Christ, who is the seed of Abraham. Remember that verse? Not speaking of seeds in the plural, meaning many, meaning Israel, but the seed of Abraham being singular is indeed Messiah. He is the one that the Abrahamic covenant, a covenant of blessing and a kingdom connected covenant, this is who the Abrahamic covenant pointed to, the Redeemer, Messiah, Jesus. And therefore, notice what is said here. Abraham is speaking and he says, child, remember that you received your good in your life. And Lazarus, likewise, the evil. Now, what it's talking about is this. In this world, there is both good and evil. When Adam v'Chava, Adam and Eve, when they chose that fruit from the knowledge of good and evil, what they were saying is this. We don't want to continue in the Garden of Eden, where God provides everything and his presence is there. But when they wanted the knowledge of good and evil, what they chose was to enter into this world. This is not where we want to be. This is a world of both good and evil. But remember what we talked about last week. It's appointed unto everyone to die once and after the judgment. And God's judgment sets things in order. Those who were wicked and faithless like this wealthy man, he gets the outcome of that. And now, with God's judgment, there's a change. God vindicates. God sets things in order through his judgment. And we see here, notice what the scripture says, that this one, this wealthy man, received his good in this world. But Lazarus, likewise, evil. But now, meaning after God's judgment, it says, but now here he is being comforted. And it's very important that word being comforted is in the passive, meaning someone is comforting him. And who's that? It's God. And God placed him where faith leads. And at that time, it leads to Abraham's bosom so that he could be blessed with that outcome of the Abrahamic covenant. But it's going to get better. As I said last week, that Abraham's bosom is not eternal. It's been emptied out. It no longer exists. And therefore, we don't wait in Abraham's bosom when we die. To be absent from this body, to die now in faith, is to be present with Messiah. That where he is, we will be forever. Good news. And he says here, but now, Lazarus, being comforted, and you, that word literally, but you, it's a contrast. But you being in torment, suffering. Why? God's order. And God is a true judge. He is a judge of righteousness. And it is righteous, this one who had so much, but never open up his heart. Why did he open up his heart? Very simple. He had no faith. He did not want to be part of that Abrahamic covenant, which was a covenant to be a blessing, like Jacob wanted to be a blessing. And why Jacob pursued that birthright to carry on in his father's heritage, his father being Yitzchak and Abraham, being one of the patriarchs. Esau didn't want that. Jacob did. Look now to verse 26. And upon all, meaning in addition to these things, between us and you is a great chasm being established. Now that word established is literally the word having been stood. What does that mean? That God has, that's who stood that chasm there, who put it there. God. And what was the purpose of this? Well, we're going to be told, notice again, verse 26 where it says, and upon all of this, between us and you has been stood a great chasm, a separation, so that the ones desiring to pass from here to you are not able. Notice, what do those in Abraham's bosom want to do? They want to leave Abraham's bosom and get over to those who are suffering, to assist them, to help them. Now, remember the wealthy man. He did nothing for Lazarus. Didn't care. Didn't use even the minimal, these scraps that came from his table, in order to help out this man, Lazarus, who was suffering, who was poor and in torment with these painful boils upon him. But the ones in Abraham's bosom, they're displaying that Torah mindset. What's the Torah mindset? Paul summarizes the Torah in one statement. Love your neighbor as yourself. That's what these are experiencing by wanting to go from where they are to those who are suffering. But because of that great, great separation, this chasm, they could not. Furthermore, he says, nor the ones there to us are able to pass through. So those that were in this place of hell being in torment, they wanted to leave.

But he said, therefore, I beseech you, Father. So this wealthy man is speaking to Father Abraham again. But he said, therefore, I beseech you, Father, in order that you send him to my father's house. Now, notice, throughout this, what is the wealthy man doing? Over and over, he's telling Abraham to order Lazarus to do what he wants. But notice, this wealthy man never did anything to help out someone else or Lazarus. He did not have that Torah character to love his neighbor as himself. But now, having experienced the judgment of God in that torment, being his soul in flames, suffering both physically and spiritually, he has a change of perspective. Remember earlier on, what did he ask for? Last week we saw that he asked for mercy. That's what he was craving. That's what he was needing, because he was in torment. And he wanted Abraham to send Lazarus just to dip the tip of his finger into water to cool his tongue, because he was in such suffering. But it was not able to happen. What does he say? Send him, meaning send Lazarus, to my father's house. Why? Look at verse 28. Now, we see a change in this wealthy man, but here's the tragicness of it. It's too late. As long as you're able to hear, you have hope. Because as long as you are alive, you can change your eternity. You can accept the gospel right now, and all of that shame, all of that punishment, all of that torment, all of that fear and sorrow will be removed. And what will you know for all of eternity? The blessings of God. You will be a recipient of His promise to you. Promise of good things, glorious things. What does Paul say? He says, I don't think it's worthy to compare these present day suffering with the future glory that we have in Messiah Yeshua, in that kingdom. We need to have that mindset. But notice that this wealthy man had a change. He began to think of not any longer of himself, because he knew there was nothing he could do to change his eternity. He had waited too long. He was not wise like that unjust manager we see at the beginning of this chapter. What does he say? Well, look, if you would, to verse 28. He says, for I have five brothers. Now, numbers are important, and I've shared with you the number five biblically speaks of that which is lacking. What's the basis for that? Well, if you look at the number five throughout Scripture, it will be confirmed, but the key passage is when Abraham is interceding for Sodom and Gomorrah. And he says, if there's 50 righteous men there, will you still destroy the city? God says, I won't. He says, well, what if it's five short? What if there's only 45? And then he says, well, what if there's, again, five short, only 40, and so forth? Five expresses that which is lacking. And what this is telling us is that his brothers lacked that same faith. And therefore, he wanted to act in order to assist them. So he says, look again at verse 28. For I have five brothers. So that he wants Lazarus to be sent there so that he can testify thoroughly. It's not just a word to bear witness or testify. There's a preposition. And that preposition, dia, like diameter, all the way through, from one to the other side, it's to teach and express thoroughness. So he doesn't want Lazarus to leave out any of the truth. That truth that we see in the Abrahamic covenant, focusing upon the seed of Abraham, Messiah Yeshua. So he says, for I have five brothers, so that he can testify thoroughly to them. Why? In order that they also do not come to this place of agony. Verse 29. Now, notice something, and this is something that I hear all

0: time. I will be sharing where I live here in Israel, the gospel with someone. And they'll say, well, you know, my parents or my siblings didn't believe as you do. And if I accept what you're saying, you're telling me that I'm going to go to the kingdom of God. But if my siblings and my parents rejected that gospel and they said they did, we won't be together. But here's the problem. This wealthy man has no hope of the kingdom of God. But what is he wanting? His relatives, his five brothers, to not join him in that place. Don't be foolish. Don't think that because you'll be separated that in any way this benefits them. It doesn't. In fact, if they are experiencing, if they have died, they are experiencing the same thing this rich man. And they would want the same thing for you to accept the truth. So he says, in order that they should not come to this place of agony, verse 29, Abraham says to him, they have Moses and the prophets. Let them hear them, meaning they need to do what? They need to listen to the law of Moses and what the prophets teach. I think that's so critical. Now, the law and the prophets is a colloquium for saying the Old Testament. And that's why anyone who tells you that our New Testament faith needs to be unhedged from the message of the Old Testament, that is a false teacher. That is someone who does not understand the New Testament. In fact, you cannot understand the New Testament without understanding the truth of the Old Testament. Why is that? Because the major truth and the major message of the Old Testament, there's something that the theologians call continuity. And what we find is there's continuity between those key points in the Old Testament and the key points in the New Testament. And you know what that continuity is? They are the same. That message of redemption, those principles that are taught of redemption in the old, come into the new where they're fleshed out in the person of Messiah Yeshua. And that's why Abraham says, not me, but Abraham says, they have Moses and the prophets. Let them hear them, meaning hear what the Old Testament says. What does he say? Verse 30. But he said, no, Father Abraham, but if a certain one from the dead should be sent to them, they will repent. Now, notice, this wealthy man, he was very unspiritual, but he knew things like Abraham. He knew about repentance. He knew about the law and the prophets, but he was non-responsive. But after experiencing the truth of God, the judgment of God, everything changed for him. And he was concerned about his family. He was expressing that Torah character and loving his neighbor, in this case, his brothers, as he loved himself. He didn't want that thing to come upon them, that suffering, that punishment in hell. So he said, no. But if a certain one from the dead should go to them, they would repent. He understands the need for repentance, even though he never did. Look at our last verse, verse 31. But he said to him, meaning again, Abraham is speaking, and he says to this wealthy one, if Moses and the prophets, they do not hear, nor if someone, who's that someone? Messiah himself. Nor if even someone from the dead should rise. Who rose? Messiah. That they should be persuaded. Now, what this is telling us is this. If you don't believe the law and the prophets, let's say it simpler. If you don't believe the Old Testament, you will never come to faith in the gospel message. What this scripture is saying, and I think it's rather obvious, is that one has to believe what the Old Testament says. All of those accounts, those 6 days of creation, the fact that Jonah was swallowed by a great fish, that Jonah, he rose from the dead when he was vomited out of that fish's stomach. All these miracle accounts, everything that we read in the Old Testament, it is truth from God. And if you scoff at it, if you reject it, if you don't believe it, then that same lack of faith, that same scoffing attitude is going to find its way in regard to the gospel. And you won't believe that one died upon a cross and that God accepted that punishment, his death, as full payment for your sins. You won't respond to that if you don't respond to the truth of the Old Testament. So let's not be foolish. Let's not be ungodly. Let's not embrace that which is false by desiring to unhitch the Old Testament from the New Testament. Such a behavior is boldly against what we see Abraham saying in this historical account. We need to be people that embrace the truth of God, because it's the same God that manifested his Old Testament truth, that manifests his New Testament truth. We are coming into a time of transition where the days, they are getting short. The opportunity to receive that gospel message, the days are coming to an end for that to take place. Don't put it off any longer. Make that decision today, and I promise you, you will never regret it. No one who's accepted that gospel and who's died regrets it. They are rejoicing, they are glad, and they are so thankful for having heard it and had the opportunity to say yes to God's provision of redemption through his only begotten Son, Yeshua. And it's so easy to receive it. All you have to do is to acknowledge that you're sinful. That when you see God's standards, his commandments, that we have fallen short of that. And confess your sin and understand that it's only through what Messiah did on Passover that you can experience redemption, and through the blood of the Messiah that you can experience eternal redemption, a complete, a full redemption, whereby when God looks at you, he no longer sees any of your sins. He's forgotten them. He's cast them as far as the east is from the west. And when he looks at you, all he sees upon you is the perfect righteousness of his Son. He took our sins upon himself, and he's given to us his righteousness so that we can have that absolute assurance, that we can have confidence not in us, but in him and the sufficiency of his work on the cross, that we will be received into that kingdom, so that we'll never, ever, ever experience hell. We'll never experience that place of torment, that place of suffering. But we will go from this body, we will go our souls instantaneously to be intimate with the living God and the presence of the Son of God, our Lord and Savior, Messiah Yeshua. He does it all. All we have to do is to say yes to him. And when we do, he will receive you. And the scripture says he will never leave you nor forsake you, that you can have confidence in your salvation. To God be the glory, now and forever. Amen.
1: This is Lost in Translation. Welcome to the discussion portion of the program, where we dive deep into the book of Revelation. And Ronnie, why don't we just jump right in?
2: Well, Brooke, you know, last week we ended in chapter 11, verse 19. I want to ask you a couple of questions. Tom cut us off so fast, I didn't get to finish.
1: So rude.
2: I know, Tom. This thing goes so fast, it's crazy. Brooke, when you mentioned that this is very similar to what happened on Mount Sinai, but when you talk about that, it kind of, the Jewish people, I wouldn't say get a bad rap, but they were taken back by this, and they actually didn't want to hear from God. They wanted Moses to do the talking for them. But does that speak to the seriousness about this? And especially as human beings, we love our life. We love how things happen in our time frame, and we get to spend time with our kids, and we get to go, for me, I get to go fishing, I get to do all these things. Sometimes God takes a back seat to us. And we're going to come back in a minute, but I want you to answer that question if you could.
3: Well, I think the people at Mount Sinai was very unfaithful to God. They didn't understand what God was doing, and therefore they failed God. And we see that there was a change. Instead of moving forward, we see the people regressed. And whenever we don't do what God is commanding us to do, there's a regression rather than moving forward and pressing on in this upward call of Messiah. So God was, I believe, extremely disappointed with Israel at Mount Sinai. They did not respond to what God wanted to do, this wonderful change that he was promising to bring upon the children of Israel.
2: Wow.
1: You won't want to go anywhere because we're going to take a very quick pause and be back with another deep segment on the book of Revelation. And open your Bibles, turn to the book of Revelation chapter 11, and we'll get right into it. Thanks for listening to today's broadcast of Lost in Translation.
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1: Prophet Isaiah said, "Seek the Lord while he may be found. Call upon him while he is near." And Paul was even more specific. Now is the acceptable time. Now is the day of salvation. And this is serious business. We're going to dive right in now with Ronnie and Dr. Baruch Korman in the book of Revelation, chapter 11.
2: So, Baruch, we talked a little bit a few minutes ago before we went on this break about some of the changes that are absolutely going to take place. Can you expand on that?
3: Well, God wanted to do one primary thing on Mount Sinai with the Jewish people. And that is to cause them to have a wonderful experience. Now, if we look here, and I'm talking about Exodus chapter 20 and verse 20. If you look there in your Bible, in fact, maybe I can ask you, Ronnie, if you would just read Exodus 20:20, and we're going to see a difference between how you understand, based upon your translation, this verse, and what we read actually in the Hebrew language. So why don't you read that, if you would, please?
2: And that's Exodus 20:20?
3: Yes, sir.
2: See if I can get to it real quick here. Okay. "And Moses said to the people, 'Do not fear, for God has come to test you, and that his fear may be before you, so that you may not sin.'"
3: Okay. For first thing I want to say is that I totally disagree with the translation "to test you." Doesn't say that. We have a word, and the word comes from two Hebrew words, nisayon, which is an experience, and the second part of this word, nes, means a miraculous experience. That's what God wanted to give the people at Mount Sinai. He wanted to change them, and this thundering and lightning and sounds and such, all of that, and the earthquake, all of that was to announce a coming change that God wanted to make. The problem was this. The people didn't want this miraculous experience. Now, when I say miraculous experience, how does it end? When you look at the end of this verse, it says that his fear might be before you, meaning before your face, and that you would not what? How does that verse conclude?
2: So that you would not sin.
3: Isn't that a great thing?
2: Absolutely.
3: And what did the people do? If you look at the next verse, it says they stood at a distance. This rejecting. They didn't move forward for this. They weren't interested in this. They wanted to continue in sin. And therefore, God was most displeased with them. So this is the change that God wanted to bring. And here again, it's a kingdom change. He wanted them to demonstrate the truth of the kingdom of God. He wanted to change them, give them that miraculous experience where they would not sin and they would know the fear of the Lord, which is the priorities of God, but the people rejected it at Mount Sinai. Very disappointing.
2: You know, and it speaks a lot of, we're not, us as human beings, we're not that much, we haven't taken care of that problem. We still reject God. We still want to do things our way. And I'm not trying to give the Jewish people a way out of this, but they are great examples of what we should do and great examples of what we shouldn't do. And for some reason, why is it, Brooke, that we people don't want to put their relationship with God in the forefront of their life? It blows me away.
3: Well, unfortunately, we struggle with sin, and more often than not, humanity chooses sin rather than choosing obedience to God. You're never going to be happy or know joy if you're choosing sin. It's only when you submit to the priorities of God, I can say it differently, when we submit to the purposes of God. What's good? God's purposes. What are not good? My plans, my purposes, my priorities. So we need to switch them out. And the scripture that comes into my mind is when it says, and the Lord will give you the desires of your heart. Mm-hmm. Doesn't mean that he's going to give us what we want. It means that he's going to place in our heart what he desires. Yeah. He's going to change us so that we desire the same thing that God desires. That's what spiritual maturity is all about.
2: And we should be grateful for that instead of him giving us what we think we want.
3: Yeah. Very, very, very well said. Yes.
2: You know, so another thing, another way to say that, Brooke, for us is that, you know, and you mentioned it, when we do things our way, that sin that we think is going to give us pleasure and happiness and joy always brings destruction every single time.
3: And destruction, sadness, suffering, and shame.
2: It's
3: instead
2: never
3: of having a God-pleasing witness, we walk and manifest shame rather than holiness.
2: And even looking back, if you make the right decision in God's will, you can look back the next day and go, I really don't know why I feel so much better, because that sin that you're looking back on still sounds good. It's still because of our human nature. We haven't got rid of that human nature part yet, or all of it. It's coming, but it hasn't got there yet. But I love how you emphasize this relationship-based. God wants to have a relationship with us. It's not that difficult.
3: He does, and he maintains that relationship if we simply humble ourselves and submit to his leadership in our life. Mm-hmm. God is a marvelous, wonderful leader. Let's follow him instead of following sin.
2: Amen. Well, let's jump into this. Now we're going to go to Revelation chapter 12, and we're going to read from verse 1. You guys ready?
1: I am ready.
2: Now, a great sign appeared in heaven, a woman clothed with the sun, with the moon under her feet, and on her head a garland of 12 stars. And I think we should stop there before we go on.
3: Well, what's interesting is this. If you look at most of the reformers, people like Luther, people like John Calvin and such, they all interpret this woman to be the church. But what I want to do is something very different. I want you to look, if you would, to the book of Genesis and chapter 37, if we could. And I want us to look at a very important scripture there. Genesis chapter 37.
2: What verse?
3: And I want us to look, if we could, to verse 9. Maybe I can impose upon Tom to read that, if you would, please.
1: I've got it right here.
3: Genesis chapter 37 and verse 9.
1: Then he dreamed another dream and told it to his brothers and said, behold, I have dreamed another dream. Behold, the sun, the moon, and the 11 stars were bowing down to me. But when he told it to his father and to his brothers, his father rebuked him and said, "What is this dream that you have dreamed?" Shall I keep going?
3: Yes.
1: "Shall I and your mother and your brothers indeed come to bow ourselves to the ground before you?" And his brothers were jealous of him, but his father kept the saying in mind.
3: So what we see here is that now we all know that that dream, was it fulfilled?
1: Yes.
2: Not at that time, it wasn't.
3: Not at that time, but later on, it was fulfilled when he was sold into slavery in Egypt, and his father came down there, and his brothers, and they did bow down before him.
2: Definitely a prophetic verse.
3: A very prophetic verse. And when we look here back in Revelation chapter 12, when it says, "Now a great sign appeared in heaven, a woman clothed with the sun and the moon under her feet, and on her head a garland of 12 stars." Well, these 12 stars are the 12 tribes. Now, it says when Tom read it, 11, because the 12th one was Joseph.
2: Yes.
3: He didn't bow down to himself, but his 11 brothers mm-hmm. did. So this is all prophetic, and it shows us something as well, and that is this. Messiah comes not from the church. That would be a foolish statement to say. The church doesn't give birth to Messiah. Israel gave birth to Messiah. Why? The scripture says salvation is of the Jews. So the Savior comes from the nation of Israel, and that's what we're going to find. But it's very unfortunate that so many of the reformers, they interpret this incorrectly. They saw the church everywhere rather than having a understanding of the significant role that Israel was going to play both in the past and in the future.
2: Mm-hmm. Now, Brooke, that brings me up a good question. So even the rabbis back then didn't look far enough into the future to think that others other than Jewish people would be accepted?
3: Well, here again, I would take issue with that. There was always, when we look at the Exodus from Egypt, right, we see that there was that mixed multitude, what we call in Hebrew the Erev Rav. Erev meaning a mixture, and Rav meaning many or abundant. So we always see that there is that abundant mixture of people, mm-hmm. non-Jews, that are going to join with Israel and be brought out of the land of Egypt on the way into the kingdom of Israel, or the nation of Israel, the land of Israel. So this was always seen, but unfortunately, we see that Judaism doesn't understand that. And what happens is this. If you look at the rabbinical commentaries, every bad thing that happened, it was on that mixed multitude. That's who got blamed for it, which is not the case.
2: Right. Well, and I just had to ask that question, because more times than not, we see that they don't, you know, a lot of the times they don't believe that Christians, we're lunatics because we believe in our Messiah. Let's put it that way. So, see, we left off of verse 2. "Then, being with child, she cried out in labor and in pain to give birth." And another sign, verse 3, appeared in heaven.
3: Let's just stop there for a second.
2: All right.
3: Who is this woman who is about to give birth, and she's going to give birth to Christ, to the Son of God? Who is that?
2: Israel.
3: No, it's no. Miriam. She's a Jew, but we're talking about Mary in mm-hmm. this scripture. She's the one that gives birth to the Messiah. So it's important we see this. It's not, you know, is she Jewish? Yes, but it's not Israel per se. Israel, in one sense, we find that Israel, the Messiah, comes from Israel, but Mary is symbolizing the Savior that is brought into the world.
2: This is being more specific on his birth.
3: Yes.
2: Okay. "And another sign appeared in heaven. Behold, a great fiery red dragon, having 7 heads and 10 horns and 7 diadems on his head." On his heads, in plural. We need to stop there, because these kind of verses in verse 3 is where people really stop following what the scripture says. Because they, first of all, they don't understand it. And when we don't understand something, and then when we don't have somebody, we're very fortunate to have you, Baruch, God bless you. But when we don't have somebody that can explain this biblically, we tend to just shuffle it off or skip it. Would you agree, Tom?
1: I would. You know, I've got to admit that I do that. You know, yep. Sometimes I don't feel like I have time to dive deep into the supporting scriptures on something.
2: Yeah. Now, with the power of the computer, we can really dive deep into this, but we don't. Brooke, what do you say? What does this mean?
3: Well, that fiery dragon is, of course, Satan. We're going to be told that later on. It's Satan. It relates to the devil. And we see that Satan is going to persecute Israel. He's going to do that in order to stop the Messiah from being born. That's his desire. He wants to devour the child no sooner than he's born. And then we find in the last days that the Antichrist Empire, also empowered by Satan, we see that later on in the book of Revelation, we see that is again, he is going to be against Israel. Why? Because Israel's that source of blessing. The enemy, that dragon, that devil, that Satan, doesn't want blessing. He likes suffering. He likes grief. He likes pain. So he is opposed to what God wants to do with Israel, and that is to bring blessing into this world.
2: So the seven heads, that number seven, what can we say about that with seven heads?
3: Well, we see that the number seven oftentimes relates to purpose, and we see that those seven heads are going to be related to those kingdoms and empires that persecuted Israel in the past. I'm talking about Egypt, Assyria, Babylon, the Medes, the Persians, and as well the Greeks and the Romans, and then there's one more that we'll talk about later on.
2: We should know they would have been the last ones that caused one of the worst ones. Is that right? Is that what we're talking about? The same thing here?
3: We are. Okay. We'll save that for chapter.
2: I know we're saving that because that's a biggie. And then the 10 horns. Again, kingdoms, correct?
3: Those 10 horns are 10 kings that have no kingdom at this present moment, but in the last days they will receive a kingdom that they're going to rule over.
2: Hmm. And then the seven diadems, those are just demons, correct, on their heads?
3: No, diadems are crowns.
2: Those are crowns. Okay, I thought they were some sort of a demon.
3: No.
2: Okay. And who gives them those crowns or who gives them the power is Satan, correct?
3: Well, yes, Satan is giving the powers because he is going to place those ten horns into their kingship. Now, here again, we're talking about a coalition of kings that come together for one brief moment in order to oppose the things of God.
2: Yeah, and we kind of know from past, this is all leading up to a big, great war, but they don't know it. Obviously, when he's putting these kingdoms together, they're going to try and defeat Israel and God, right?
3: That's right, and they're not going to be successful.
2: And so then, let's do one more, verse 4. His tail drew a third of the stars of heaven and threw them onto the earth, or threw them to the earth. And the dragon stood before the woman who was ready to give birth to devour her child as soon as it was born. Exactly like what you just said a few minutes ago, how Satan is waiting for this to happen. So he tried to do that using Herod, didn't he?
3: He did. Herod wanted to also kill all the infants that were 2 years and under. Shortly after Messiah was born, exactly right.
2: Yeah, and that was God can use anybody, but Herod, the perfect example. Use him because he didn't do Israel any great favors. Let's do verse 5. She bore a male child, who was to rule all nations with a rod of iron, and her child was caught up to God and His throne. Well, that's great news from our standpoint, because it just confirms that it is the Messiah and he's going to sit on the right hand of God, isn't he?
3: He is going to sit there. And that's something that's big in the book of Revelation, the throne of God, where Messiah is. Sometimes he's standing before it, then he's on the right hand of it, and eventually he's going to assume that throne himself.
2: Then the woman fled into the wilderness, where she has a place prepared by God, that they should feed her there 1,260 days. What does that mean?
3: Well, we're going to have to come back to that because on my thing, I have it that we're about out of time, no?
2: I've got 2 minutes.
3: Well, I see Tom's sign, but on my watch that I started, it says that we're basically out of time, no?
1: We can continue.
2: Yeah.
3: Okay. So anyway, those 1,260 days relates to 42 months or 3.5 years. So we see that this evil empire of the Antichrist, he is going to be able to function. That's what the scripture says in Revelation 13:5. He is going to function for 42 months and pretty much is able to do what he desires. That's what the scripture is telling us.
2: And so when it speaks about she fled into the wilderness, where would that be?
3: Well, we're talking here again. The wilderness is an important term theologically. Wilderness, whenever we see it in the scripture, or it can be the word desert, it is a call to show dependence upon God. That's what we're supposed to do always. So being brought into the wilderness is a call to trust God, depend upon God, rely upon God.
2: Well, something that we should make clear before we end, Tom and Brooke, is that, you know, so many of these things in Revelation, this is why we're taking it verse by verse and trying to really pick through it. Anything that any of us don't understand, we ask Baruch. But, you know, it's so important because this is why a lot of the churches, if they don't understand it, they won't even talk about it. A lot of the pastors, Baruch, do not have a degree in theology like you do when it comes to Hebrew and Greek. And so how important is that to understand this? Because Revelation is not one that's supposed to be skipped, is it?
3: None of God's word should be skipped. We should ponder it, pray about it, and ask God to teach us from his Holy Spirit.
2: Well, Tom, I think that's about a wrap, huh?
1: It is. You know, I just think that it's so important to study God's holy word with someone like Dr. Baruch Korman. You know, he teaches directly from the biblical languages, not an English translation, and the whole Bible, like we've been talking about, Genesis to Revelation, verse by verse, through Bible books, from a Jewish perspective and context. You know, the way I see this, too, is we go to church, we worship, wherever we worship, maybe it's an hour, and then 167 hours go by before we're there again. And that's why it's so important to study above and beyond just what we hear at church. God has given us this holy word for us to enjoy and to grow and to help serve him more effectively. If you confess with your mouth that Jesus is Lord and believe in your heart that God raised him from the dead, you will be saved. That assurance comes from Romans 10, verse 9. 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
14: The Democrats are set to spend $100, $200, $300 million this midterm election cycle coming up in November. Typically, historically, the president's party, if they're in control of the House or the Senate, they typically lose control. There's only been a few occasions in the last 50 years where that hasn't happened.
15: You mentioned me, Walker, that earlier that Democrats, Hollywood, there's been a lot of money in Texas, right, to try to knock off.
14: Yeah. Tens of millions.
15: Try to win that Senate seat
14: between Paxton
15: and Tallarico. That's one to watch. There's another one to watch in Michigan. I'm talking about Senate races. And Maine, there are races to watch all over the country. But those three, the Republicans really need to win those three to maintain their majority in the Senate. As I said before, the House of Representatives, I'll be shocked if the Republicans maintain control of the House. However, the Senate is where all the action is because that's where federal judges are confirmed or not. You've got the veto power there. You've got a lot if you just maintain control of the Senate. So we'll see what happens. But you're right. The Democrats are spending, I don't know how much the Republicans are spending, but the Democrats feel like this is their moment.
14: Yeah, just in Texas, Tallarico has $20 million cash on hand right now. So that's going to be a $100-plus million race just in Texas when you look at both candidates. But President Trump said he's going to run as if he's on the ballot.
15: Right.
14: So he's going to be stumping for all of these Republicans, both in Congress and the Senate, over the next few months before the November midterms. Check out iVoterGuide.com. That's where we're evaluating thousands of candidates, some of the best research in the country from a Christian viewpoint. iVoterGuide.com. Check it out, and we'll see you in November on the midterm election night.
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16: The Book of Psalms takes a top spot among books of the Bible for popularity and online engagement. Individual psalms are among the most frequently searched passages of Scripture worldwide. This may be because most people think of the Psalms as hymns of praise and comfort, songs to soothe a weary soul or lift a joyful heart. But the Psalms are so much more. They are also filled with messianic and prophetic revelation, pointing to both the first and second coming of Jesus Christ. Yet another reason to spend time in this remarkable book. Well, greetings and welcome to Christ in Prophecy Radio from the headquarters of Lamb and Lion Ministries. I'm Tim Moore, Director and Senior Evangelist, and I'm joined today, as always, by Dr. Nathan Jones.
17: Whether you've read the Psalms your whole life or only turn to Psalm 23 in a moment of sorrow, we believe this program will give you fresh eyes to see Jesus Christ on every page. You will never read these ancient hymns again without seeing the footprint of Jesus scattered throughout.
16: You know, that's exactly right, Nathan. Long before Bethlehem, long before the cross, long before the empty tomb, David and the other psalmists were writing under the inspiration of the Holy Spirit about a coming Messiah who would suffer, who would reign, and who would return. Jesus himself said in Luke 24:44 that everything written about him in the Law of Moses and the prophets and the Psalms must be fulfilled. So today we're going to open the Psalms to discover the Messiah in the Psalms.
17: and we'll get underway in just a moment. In the meantime, I encourage you to check out Dr. David Reagan's new book, Messiah in the Psalms. You can find it on our ChristInProphecy.org website. It's only $20, and that includes shipping and handling. It's a wonderful book because most people think of the Psalms as being just a biblical source of poetic inspiration, but it certainly fulfills that role, but they're much more than that. They're saturated with prophecies about the promised Messiah and his three roles as Savior, Priest, and King. 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
16: Most people are surprised to discover just how prophetic the Book of Psalms really is. In his book, Messiah in the Psalms, our founder, Dr. David Reagan, identifies 16 psalms that are distinctly messianic, 17 more that allude to the Messiah, and 17 additional psalms pointing to his future reign and glorification. That's 50 psalms specifically about Jesus Christ, written 1,000 years before he was born. So Nathan, let's highlight a few of those.
17: Yeah, that's amazing when you think there's 150 psalms, and 50 of them, one-third of them, are about the Messiah. In the Old Testament, Jesus was called the angel of the Lord, but it's beautiful to read these psalms because many of them are prophetic in nature. We don't think that. We think, well, they're about lament, or they're about joy, or dealing with enemies, or calling curses down upon God's foes. But many of them are prophetic in nature. For instance, we know, like, say, Mary, the mother of Jesus, in her Magnificat, she drew from 8 different psalms when she was praying. Zechariah's song at John the Baptist's birth also wove 5 other psalms. Other examples, Tim?
16: Well, we also see Peter's sermon at Pentecost in Acts chapter 2 that was filled with prophetic fulfillment from the psalms, and Paul's first sermon at Antioch, which cited multiple psalms. Over and over again, the Psalms appear in the New Testament because they are so prophetic in nature.
17: Isn't it interesting that the very first day of the church, the day of Pentecost, when the Holy Spirit came down upon the apostles, and Peter and the other apostles went out into the crowds and shared the gospel, what did they share? A message that was prophetic in nature. You know, Tim, when you hear people say, Bible prophecy, it's too confusing, it's not relevant to our age. Well, 31% of the Bible is prophecy, and the very first message given at Pentecost was prophetic in nature, and from the Psalms as well. For those pastors who say we should just divorce the Old Testament and set it free, there's such a wealth of information to be learned about the Psalms. They're important to God because they're a major part of the Bible.
16: Well, we also know that on Palm Sunday, the crowd quoted Psalm 118:26, "Blessed is he who comes in the name of the Lord." And we know that that very citation, Baruch Abba B'Shem Adonai, is what the Jewish people will cry out in the end time when the Lord is about to return in his glorious second coming. So, pointing not only to his first coming, but his second coming there in Psalm 118. Well, Nathan, you mentioned the various types of psalms. We have lament, wisdom, historical psalms, thanksgiving psalms, psalms about trust, penitential psalms, imprecatory psalms, yes, calling down God's wrath upon the enemies of Israel and upon God's enemies, songs of praise, and of course, some of our favorites, the songs of ascents. But let's focus in on a handful of psalms that really deal with Jesus' first coming.
17: Absolutely. You know, when Jesus was tempted by Satan, Psalm 91, Satan actually quoted that psalm when he was trying to tempt Jesus in the wilderness. Psalm 2, we read about the incarnation of Jesus. In other words, Jesus coming down as a human. He says, "You are my son," this is the Father saying, "today I have begotten you." Not that God created him, but Jesus was born of a woman. Therefore, his humanity side of it had a beginning. But you can find that doctrine right there in the Psalms.
16: You certainly can. In Psalm 8, the incarnation is also discussed when it said the Son of Man was made a little lower than the angels. And of course, Jesus embraced that title, Son of Man, or Son Son of David, as the crowds often cried out. We have Psalm 22, this wonderful psalm about the crucifixion, again, written many years before crucifixion was used as a form of capital punishment. But David recognized prophetically what his descendant would go through. And so from the beginning to the end, we believe Jesus cited this psalm as he hung on the cross. For instance, in the very last verse, 31, it says, "They will come and will declare his righteousness to a people who will be born, that he has performed it." And we know that Jesus not only began his words hanging on the cross with verse 1, my God, why have you forsaken me? But at the very end, as he gave up his spirit, he cried out, it is finished. In other words, he has performed it. Another variation of that very message.
17: Psalm 22 always blows my mind because it was written by David 1,000 years before Jesus was crucified on the cross. Crucifixion wouldn't even be invented till 300 BC. So the fact that we have Jesus crucified on the cross and we're getting a first-person account of his experience in there, something the Gospels barely recorded, but you can get a detailed explanation of what Jesus went through Psalm 22. It's a prophetic, and then it points again to the Messiah. I love Psalm 23, which shows how that Jesus is a good shepherd, and he's our high priest, he's our intercessor. He's between God, he's defending us and bringing his children up before the Lord and defending us even against Satan, who stands before the throne of God and accuses us day and night.
16: We also have, if you turn to the very next psalm, Psalm 24, where Jesus has presented the Messiah as the King of Glory, who will enter through the gate. And of course, we cite that passage often when we talk about the Eastern Gate, which will eventually be opened. In verse 7, lift up your heads, O gates, and be lifted up, O ancient doors, that the King of Glory may come in. Who is the King of Glory? The Lord strong and mighty, the Lord mighty in battle. He is the King of Glory. Well, we can turn also to Psalm 41, which talks about the betrayal that Jesus would experience there, as obviously Judas betrayed him, and even his disciples and friends turned their back on him when he was arrested. Psalm 69, which touches on the agony that Jesus experienced at Gethsemane. And of course, Psalm 118, which I've already cited, which deals with the triumphal entry. Blessed is he who comes in the name of the Lord.
17: So 1,000 years before Jesus first stepped foot on this earth as a man, he was prophesied to come upon this world. And you can find so much of that in the Psalms. And it's so much so the Psalms not only speak of his first coming, but his second coming. We'll get back to that. But there's equally rich prophetic content about his millennial reign as well when Jesus returns and sets up his kingdom, one of my favorite subjects. So stay with us. Coming up, we're going to present our weekly take on what's really going on in current events.
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16: Welcome back to Christ in Prophecy Radio as we discuss the Messiah in the Psalms. Let's listen to Dr. David Reagan describe the connection between the Old Testament Psalms and their New Testament fulfillment by examining the prophetic nature of Psalm chapter 2.
18: Now, the first thing that I want you to note about this psalm is that it was written by David ben Jesse. There is no superscription in this psalm. If you look in your Bible, no superscription. Although there are for Psalms 3, 4, and 5, all are identified as Psalms of David. But this one has no superscription, no identity of the author. But we know for certain that David wrote it because in Acts chapter 4, Luke, through the power of the Holy Spirit, said, "The Holy Spirit spoke through the mouth of our father David, your servant, saying," and then he begins to quote Psalm 2. Now, the language of these verses is rather stilted in English. So let me try to put the words in modern English for you. Let's start with verse 1. The psalmist is asking, "Lord, why is it that everywhere I look in the world, I see nations in turmoil? Why are they always devising some vain thing to the glory of man, like the Tower of Babylon, the Roman Empire, the League of Nations, the United Nations? Why is it, Lord, that the presidents, the prime ministers, the kings of the earth are always conspiring against you and against your anointed one, Jesus? Why is it that the world's political leaders are always shaking their fist at you and saying the words of verse 3, let's put aside the limitations of God's word and let's cast away his laws and let us do what we please? Well, as you can see, nothing has changed in 3,000 years.
16: Well, Nathan, Dr. Reagan always hits it on the head, but obviously as we turn to Psalm 2, verse 1 asks, why are the nations in an uproar and the peoples devising a vain thing? Boy, that question seems so apropos to our day and age.
19: Yeah, I just immediately think of a UN meeting or a World Economic Forum meeting when verse 2 says, the rulers take counsel together against what? Against the Lord and his anointed. In other words, his anointed is another term for the Messiah. This is a messianic psalm pointing to the fact that the world is in rebellion against Jesus Christ. And what do they call out? Let us break their bonds in pieces and cast away their cords from us. Tim, that's the news every day. All we see is governments trying to rebel against God's word, against God's moral law, and they want to erase God from the public scene.
16: You know, and it's not just the United Nations and the World Economic Forum. Too often it is our national Congress, it is state legislatures who are flaunting the will of God. In other words, they're flaunting their wickedness and their rebellion. And yet right here in the psalm, there's a solution for all that is wrong in the world. It says in verse 10, now therefore, O kings, show discernment, take warning, O judges of the earth, worship the Lord with reverence and rejoice with trembling. Do homage to the Son, that he not become angry, and you perish in the way, for his wrath may soon be kindled. How blessed are all who take refuge in him. And that's our reassurance. We have taken refuge in Christ. We trust in him and his finished work at the cross of Calvary, and therefore our sins are covered, and we have a relationship with God Almighty. But those who are flaunting his will, those who are shaking their fists and then saying, let us tear apart their fetters and cast their cords away, they would be wise to, again, do homage to the Son. I love how David himself, or the psalmist in this passage, we don't know that it's David, recognizes that it is the Son who should be honored and indeed worshiped.
19: Yeah, and I love God's reaction to all of this. Verse 4, he who sits in the heavens shall laugh. You know, we have people scheming and plotting and always trying to overthrow God, and it causes so much confusion and trials and all the strife that we have in humanity. But God sits in the heavens and laughs, not to mock us, but to say, hey, human plans will never come to fruition because God has the overall plan of the universe. It will happen, and nothing we can do can change that. So that's why the Lord holds them in derision. He's going to speak to them in his wrath and his deep displeasure. He's going to promise that he's going to set up his king, my holy hill on the holy hill of Zion, which is a prophecy about the return of Jesus Christ to set up his millennial kingdom.
16: You know, since we're talking about what's really going on, we could turn to Psalm 83 and see that this age-old battle, this war that is raging of hatred and animosity against Israel, God's chosen nation, is age-old. So in Psalm 83, the psalmist Asaph records that they, the enemies of Israel, have said, come and let us wipe them out as a nation, that the name of Israel be remembered no more. Nathan, that's the exact ideology of Hamas and Hezbollah and obviously the mullahs in Iran, the Houthis. They have such satanic hatred for Israel that they're still trying to wipe them out as a nation, that Israel be remembered no more. But of course, this imprecatory psalm calls down God's judgment. And he asks Asaph that the Lord would judge and he would right the wrongs and obviously protect Israel. But he also prays that they, even the enemies of Israel, would seek your name, O Lord. This in verse 16. So here again, we see current events reflected even in these ancient psalms.
19: And that's why Psalm 2:9 says, you, the Messiah, shall break them with a rod of iron and shall dash them to pieces like a potter's vessel. Folks, God's got it all in hand.
16: He certainly does. Well, we hope that you will learn more about Bible prophecy in the Psalms by ordering a copy of Messiah in the Psalms from our online bookstore at christinprophecy.org. We'll be right back to continue our discussion.
9: This world is the source of endless distractions and sinful enticements that assault our devotion to Christ. Scrolling through social media rarely improves your walk with the Lord, but knowing Bible prophecy can help you remember what endures.
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19: Welcome back to Christ in Prophecy Radio. I'm Nathan Jones. I'm here with Tim Moore, and we're going to turn to the prophetic psalms that look beyond the first coming. We're going to look at the second coming, the millennial kingdom, and even the eternal reign of our King. So, Tim, what psalms point to the second coming?
21: Well, Nathan, we already touched on one a few moments ago, Psalm 24, which talks about the return of the King of Glory through the sealed Eastern Gate. And you know, I think many Christians have overlooked that psalm for its forward-looking prophecy, and others have overlooked that psalm for its forward-looking prophecy. In other words, they think it's a beautiful poetic psalm, but they don't realize that the Eastern Gate

0: Oh, you cannot do that. Only the Messiah can come in through that eastern gate. Again, in fulfillment of prophecy, as described so beautifully there in Psalm 24. We also have Psalm 45, which touches on the rapture and the marriage feast of the Lamb. That's something you and I can look forward to with great anticipation.
1: Absolutely. When we get to heaven one day, there's going to be a great celebration. When the church is raptured up to heaven, we get our glorified bodies, and we sit with all those who've been saved from Pentecost to the rapture at this great banquet. It's a celebration of the unification of Christ with the church. It's like a spiritual marriage. That's kind of the analogy. And we will celebrate with the Lord. We will also go through the judgment of the just to get our eternal awards and prepare to return with Jesus back to the earth. And as Tim said, Psalm 24, we will follow King Jesus as he blasts open that eastern gate and enters through there and goes up to the temple and sets up his kingdom.
0: We've touched so often this morning on Psalm 2, so returning there briefly, Nathan, you already kind of gave an overview of verses 6 through 9, but God has promised to install his king on Mount Zion, and he says, "Ask of me, and I will surely give the nations as your inheritance." Some people like to claim, well, Jesus is already reigning over the nations, and we know he has the authority to reign, but he is not yet exercising his authority because we're told that Satan is the prince of the powers of the air, and he has the nations under his thumb. But soon and very soon, the nations will be given to Christ as his inheritance. And of course, something near and dear to your heart, Nathan, you've written about with the millennial kingdom. We could talk about Psalm 97, Psalm 99, Psalm 100, and Psalm 145, which touch on the holiness, justice, love, and mercy of the reigning Messiah.
1: Yeah, I think most people don't realize this, is that the Lord has established a kingdom, a spiritual kingdom that's not of this earth, when he died on the cross and we become saved. He's also created a church kingdom called the ecclesiastical kingdom. But there's a promise that made to King David where we will have a Davidic kingdom where Jesus rules and reigns on this earth. And Revelation 20 says it will last for initially 1,000 years, and then Daniel tells us on into eternity. And that's where you find so many aspects of what that millennial kingdom will be like in the Psalms. We learn for fact that Jesus will rule and reign with truth, justice, righteousness. I mean, where do we get that in society today, Tim? Fallen human governments will always betray you, but with Jesus as king, the perfect deity, it will be a wonderful time of peace, righteousness, and justice.
0: You know, I can't wait. I look so forward to the rapture, but as I like to say, that's just the beginning of the end in terms of what the Lord has in store for us. So yes, this millennial kingdom, the eternal state, all the promises that God has given to us, which will be filled beginning with the rapture. Well, there are other promises that are held out for the end times. We can talk about Psalm 55 and the Antichrist, who is prefigured here in Psalm 55. Psalm 75, which touches on the tribulation that the world will endure because of its wickedness after the church has been removed. And of course, even as the world is experiencing the wrath of God, God remembers mercy even in the midst of wrath. So some will come to saving knowledge of Jesus Christ. And of course, one of God's purposes in the tribulation is to bring the Jewish nation, Israel, to the end of themselves. This is the house of Israel, folks, not just the nation state, but the house of Israel, so that they will look upon him whom they have pierced, turn, weep over him as an only son, and cry out, as I've already said, Baruch Abba Hashem Adonai. So many things about the end time.
1: Absolutely. One of the promises you can find, and folks, that's another thing about these Psalms, is even whether they're messianic or not, they're filled with promises to those who are faithful to God. Psalm 2:12, how blessed are all who take refuge in him. In other words, are you having a difficult time or even everyday life? Turn to Jesus Christ. Find refuge in him. He will protect you. He is your father and protector.
0: You know, Nathan, you can find foreshadows of the rapture being a promise to those who have trusted in him in Psalm 5, Psalm 27, and Psalm 45, how the Lord will shield his children from the coming wrath. In other words, that's why we don't believe the church will endure the wrath of God during the tribulation. Jesus will rescue us from the wrath to come. And again, that's foreshadowed in the Psalms themselves. So whether it's Jewish repentance, the coronation of the Messiah, and the millennial reign, those are all prophesied right here in the Psalms.
1: Absolutely. The God who fulfilled every first coming prophecy in the Psalms with perfect precision will fulfill every second coming prophecy with the exact same precision. Well, stay with us. Tim's going to return with a word of encouragement.
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0: by Dr. David Reagan. And today we are continuing his legacy and proclaiming the soon return of Jesus Christ to an international audience through TV, radio, and online. We're fulfilling the great calling to proclaim the truth of Scripture from beginning to the end. Find out more when you go to ChristInProphecy.org.
1: We think of King David as a primary author of the Book of Psalms, and we're so glad that our friend and founder, Dr. David Reagan, wrote The Messiah in the Psalms. Dr. Reagan was gifted with insight, as he always is, to show how the Messiah is revealed right in the Psalms. Folks, the Psalms are often thought of as a great comfort book of the Bible, and rightly so. Psalm 23 has been on the lips of believers in dark valleys for 3,000 years. But as we have seen today, the Psalms are equally a book of prophecy, pointing unmistakably to Jesus Christ, His incarnation, His suffering on the cross, His resurrection, and His glorious return as King of Kings. 1,000 years before Jesus was born, David was inspired by the Holy Spirit to write the very words Jesus would cry aloud from the cross, my God, why have you forsaken me?" And 1,000 years before he rode into Jerusalem on a donkey, the Psalms recorded the crowd's coming cry, "Blessed is he who comes in the name of the Lord." Not a single word of God falls to the ground. I get excited every time I travel and stand on the Mount of Olives looking down on that sealed eastern gate, walled up since the days of Suleiman the Magnificent. Psalm 24, 9 and 10 declares, "Lift up your heads, O gates, and lift them up, O ancient doors, that the King of glory may come in." Who is the King of glory? The Lord of hosts. He is the King of glory. The psalmist revealed in advance that no graveyard and no scheme of Satan will prevent our King from entering. Friends, the God who fulfilled every first coming prophecy in the Psalms with perfect precision will fulfill every second coming prophecy just as literally. We have a returning King, and in the words of the psalmist himself, how blessed are all who take refuge in Him. If you haven't put your trust in Jesus Christ, I urge you, do it today. And if you know Him, then lift up your eyes, for our redemption is drawing near. Maranatha, come Lord Jesus, and Godspeed.
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3: 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A fifth reason, God's Word ministers to your mind, body, and spirit. A sixth reason, it helps you maintain your mental health. Number seven, it increases God's anointing on every part of your life. Number eight, it increases your wisdom. A ninth reason, it enhances your intellect and your personality. And a tenth reason, it pours grace, peace, mercy, and joy into your spirit, your mind, and your life.
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5: Welcome to The Compass, navigating the public square together with faith, truth, and conviction.
6: Well, good afternoon. We are so glad you've joined us here on The Compass. My name is Rick Beggs, and my co-host, as always, is the president of iVoter Guide, and her name is Debbie Wuthnow. Say hey, Debbie.
7: Hey, Rick. Good to be with you again.
6: Yeah, always. Debbie from Austin. I'm from Atlanta. And sometimes we do it in the same studio or in the same city. But today we're in our separate places. And it's not nearly as fun. But I'll tell you what makes it good is that our producer makes us sound good. And he's in Tupelo, Mississippi. That's kind of how this thing works, which I believe me, it's that's magic. As much as I know. So it is magic. Anyway, we're this is the official radio show of iVoter Guide. If you don't know anything about iVoter Guide, you should go to our website, iVoterGuide.com. Debbie, what do you do when you go to iVoterGuide.com?
7: Well, it depends in what mood I'm in. But if I need my election, if it's time to vote, I go to iVoterGuide.com, enter my address, and get to see my ballot. You know, sometimes I can't remember the name of my state representative, and I want to see who represents me. So you can enter your address and do that. You can also click on a button to watch the compass. Maybe I want to read an article. There's a lot there, but it's all at iVoterGuide.com.
6: Well, and it becomes more important as we're easing towards November, which, by the way, it's kind of scary. There are already states that are early voting, aren't there, Debbie?
7: Yes, there are. Yeah, there are several. More as we get closer, and some states don't even have early voting, so you need to know what goes on in your state. But our team is working. We have to release our voter guides state by state, so we're trying to release them before early voting in each of those states. And, you know, some of the states are out there. We've got them out there. If you go and look for your state and it doesn't show you the ratings of the candidates or says, you know, it's going to come later, tune back in, get on our email list. We'll let you know, because our team is under the tsunami. If you wanted a prayer request, it would be pray for the iVoter Guide research team. Amen. Because right now they are in the crunch of it.
6: Well, and you and I may not know the specifics, but our team is just, they are going at it right now. So we're so thankful for them, because they're the ones that are filling up those iVoter Guide ballots so people have a real understanding of who they're voting for or who they should not vote for. The last week, we went over a lot of the offices that are held in the 50 states that we have around our country. We found that most of them have a governor. We understand that most of them have a lieutenant governor, or a lieutenant governor that was voted upon, except if you're in some states.
7: Somebody fills that role, but how they get into that position kind of varies state. The beauty of the republic, right?
6: Yeah, it is. Different states, different ways of doing it. Then we had Attorney General. We talked about that, who is the sort of the state's chief legal officer and represents the state in court. And that is always the same in 43 states. And different in seven states.
7: Yes.
6: That's right. Only. And then we have Secretary of State. Secretary of State is
7: It's not like the U.S. Secretary of State. It's very different. It's the elections. Oversee the elections.
6: Yeah, they oversee.
7: Who's a registered voter? How do we clean that up? How do we administer the elections? All of that is at the state level, the job of the Secretary of State.
6: And all of those in every state is the same. Well, 35 except of them. Yeah. And then they're
7: sometimes they're appointed, sometimes they're elected. Sometimes they're elected by the people, sometimes they're appointed by the governor, sometimes they're appointed by the legislature. But it's an important job, and every state has somebody that does that job.
6: And as Debbie said, they are the chief elections officer and oversee all that has to do with elections. We wish that they did a little more cleaning on their roles than
7: and again, that varies state by state.
6: Yeah. And then the state treasurer. Mm-hmm. What do they do, Debbie?
7: As the name implies, they manage the money. They pay the bills. They issue the bonds. They balance or don't the budget. They reunite people with any lost funds. They basically do what a treasurer would do even at your PTA, but they do it at the statewide level. They manage the state's cash, their investments. And in most cases, those are elected, but not all. Sometimes they're appointed as well.
6: Well, in all 50 states, it's done the same except for two of them, one in which you live in, and
7: Texas,
6: they call it something different, don't they?
7: Yeah, they call it comptroller, which is, it's just a different, they fold some other additional like watchdog responsibilities into that, so it's not just peer treasurer. So they kind of made it a bit bigger and gave it a different title. So the comptroller in Texas and New York does treasurer jobs as well as some financial watchdog things, auditing agencies and organizations and programs for waste and fraud, and on that would be a good thing. So it's just got a different title. If you see comptroller on your ballot, that tells you what it does.
6: Well, and then there's also a state auditor. I mean, so some they kind of fold these jobs together, or they separate them.
7: Every business has similar things that have to happen, and different, you know, they organize themselves differently. So that happened in each of the states. And, you know, they may have even started one way and they've evolved and changed over time. And you just need to look at what's on the ballot in your state and who does that job and what is entailed in that job, especially as you're looking at the qualifications of the people that you're choosing to do that job. You need to know what the job does. You don't want somebody who's a comptroller who's really bad managing money, right?
6: No. I mean, even in marriages, you better have a comptroller. One of you should be that person. That's right.
7: Very true.
6: Well, we're now going to talk about sort of the state legislature, because that has interest to people, because it kind of was set up much like our federal government is, but then the states do it very similar, but there are different aspects to, say, state senator versus state house. And so let's start with the Senate, Debbie. What can you tell us about a state Senate?
7: Well, it starts out being very similar to the U.S. Senate, right? It's typically a smaller body of people, you know, fewer numbers of people who serve in the state Senate. They serve for longer terms. I mean, when the founders formed the U.S. government, they, you know, the people's house was the house and turns over every 2 years, and that's where the fiery debates happen. The Senate was supposed to be where the tea cooled in the saucer. It was supposed to be more reasoned debate. So they wanted people that served there longer. And, you know, some states have as few as 20 members in the Senate. Some, you know, have 50 or so. So it varies. But almost every state has both a state Senate and a state legislative chamber. And they call them different. Sometimes they're different names. We even have to work on that at iVoter Guide. Sometimes they're called the state house. They're called the state assembly. They're called, you know, what are they? Louisiana calls the something. It's your parish, who represents your parish. So there's different vocabulary in each state, but the type of role of having both the, you know, the seasoned longer term state Senate and the shorter term people represented every, you know, voted on every 2 years would be the House.
6: So in the state Senate, they have a distinct role really in confirming governor's appointments, to my understanding, which is, you know, agencies, the courts, those types of things.
7: And that would be similar to the U.S. Senate, that is the body that confirms appointments and judges. So, yes, you're correct. Good job.
6: I know. I'm getting really
7: so
6: good at this.
7: So proud.
6: Actually, I'm getting very mediocre at this. Now, the state house or the assembly, depending on how they describe it, and I think there are several states who use the word assembly rather than, I remember when I lived in California, it was always called the assembly.
7: It's because you're in California.
6: That's right. But they are not the only one. There's three or four others.
7: New York, Nevada, and Wisconsin call it an assembly. And I was surprised when I started working in iVoter Guide that there are two states, actually, Virginia and West Virginia, call it the House of Delegates. So they're delegates, not representatives.
6: So the jobs are similar. They just have a different way to phrase.
7: It's everybody's unique, right? Every company, every family has their own little twist and you know, dialect could, you know, but that's why they're different. But the job's similar. The name may be different.
6: And I think their roles are really to stay close to the constituents.
7: Right. They're supposed to represent their constituents and propose bills and legislation to address the concerns that they're hearing from their constituents. Happens on the House side, happens on the Senate side, the whole legislative process, obviously another topic for another day, but they're supposed to represent the interests of the people they represent.
6: Yeah. And I think that's sort of where we get sideways with some of our representatives.
7: Well, we
6: vote them in and go ahead.
7: But then we don't talk to them or we don't pray for them. And I would challenge each of us to know who they are and pray for them by name because it's biblical. Pray for those.
6: And go meet with them. They're supposed to be out and about. Go see them. Go be with them.
7: Even if you don't agree with them on, you know, party alignment or political issues, they're still people and they're still your representative and you can go and talk to them. And I'm speaking from my own heart of, it can be a challenge, but it really is something God asks us to do.
6: You know, it occurred to me, Debbie, that one of the things, this is all very fun and informational as we're going through these statewide jobs that we vote in, that really at iVoter Guide, we are really trying to go as deep down the ballot as we possibly can in every state. Of course, because we're a nonprofit, that takes money. And of course, anybody interested in sending money our way, we would love to have you do that. But because of that, and sort of we're restricted a lot of times how deep we can go. But really, it's our goal to get there, isn't it, with every state?
7: It is. iVoter Guide began in Texas covering the entire ballot in 5 counties, all the way down. And when we went nationwide, we couldn't go as far down. But our vision, really our goal, my desire, would be to research the entire ballot, to educate you on as many races as possible. That's why we've moved into covering school boards and judges and all that type of thing. Because the further down the ballot you go, the more you need, it's harder to find information, the more you need somebody to do that research for you. And so we'll be talking about that as well. The role that iVoter Guide is prayerfully stepping into, and appreciate your prayers, appreciate your support as we move in that direction.
6: Well, it reminds me of a scripture out of Luke 16:10. And when we listen and talk about these things, these jobs, which we may in our own minds think that they're smaller, they're less than, they're whatever. And you and I have talked a lot about these are sort of the minor leagues down at the school boards, especially where we can, you start growing your candidates for statewide jobs and then maybe even federal jobs later. But we may tend not to fill out our ballots down there because we don't think it matters. It matters. And in 100%. Luke 16, verse 10, it says, "He who is faithful in a very little thing is faithful also in much. And he who is unrighteous in a very little thing is unrighteous also in much." Loosely translated, be and do well with the little God gives you, so that when you have much, you can also govern that well. And that's why talking about these positions and going all the way down to school board races and state judges and state legislatures, and all that is really important, because we are now going to find out who does well with little, and hopefully we can trust with much.
7: Love it. That's awesome. It's very true,
6: Well, so that moves us into judges.
7: Okay.
6: Not the book of, but the statewide judicial offices.
7: I love that your mind went there. That's awesome.
6: Oh, well, good. Of course, we know we all have Supreme Courts in every state that acts differently than what happens on the federal level.
7: Right. The federal level, we have the U.S. Supreme Court. And if you didn't know, those justices are appointed by the president and confirmed by the Senate, the U.S. Senate. And then they serve a lifetime appointment. And then each state has a Supreme Court. Now, how those justices get on that court varies. I think there's five different ways? Some of them are appointed by the governor and then confirmed by the Senate. So it would be kind of like how the way the U.S. The federal level that we do it. Sometimes they are actually on the ballot. In my state, they run as Republicans and Democrats. They run as a party, so they have to run in the primary. They run in the general election. And as some states, they run as nonpartisan, meaning kind of like how school board is, where there's no party behind it. And they'll say, we're not political, but in a way, sometimes the party label lets you know the platform they support,
6: where they lean.
7: The issues support. Yeah. Yeah. So it's harder to vote in a nonpartisan race. You've got to do a lot more research, because the party label does at least give you a hint of where they're landing on the political spectrum or on the different issues, even if it's not political, on life and religious liberty and the role of government versus the role of individuals and personal responsibility and all of that. But in some states, they are appointed by the legislature. Trying to think, do they have commissions in some states that appoint these justices? So if you see a judge on your ballot, sometimes in Texas, I see it, Republican, Democrat. Some states, they're the ones where they're appointed by the governor. Sometimes they'll then be on their ballot at the end of that first term in what they call a retention election. So this judge was appointed by the governor. Sometimes the governor gets as in a committee that gives him a short list of people to pick from. But they serve on the bench for whatever their term is, 4 years, 6 years, I don't think any or two. But then in some states, they're on the ballot. I know Oklahoma is one of them. I'm sure there's quite a few others where Florida, there's a retention vote. So you'll see one name on your ballot, and you're saying basically, yes, keep them, no, don't keep them. And of all the races on the ballot, this is the hardest, I think, almost.
6: Absolutely, yes.
7: They don't. The people aren't campaigning. There's not a candidate or an opponent that's trying to reveal something about them. The only time something, I need to look into the statistics. They're almost always retained. They're very, very rarely not retained, and it's
6: unless
7: mostly,
6: there's a huge campaign against them from somewhere.
7: And yep, exactly. And so we actually, iVoter Guide started covering Supreme Court retention elections in Oklahoma, and exposing, that some activist judges that, might say they're conservatives, but that's not how they were ruling on these cases. So we have, we've talked about our team of judicial researchers that are reading the rulings of these judges, and especially looking at those controversial issues, religious liberty, right to life, and seeing, are these judges just adhering to the law and interpreting the law and applying the law, or are they, creating law and going beyond what we might call being an activist judge. So there was this judge who was really being an activist. We rated them in the activist spectrum, gave all the information there, and they were not retained by just 400 votes out of, 1.5 million people who voted. So it's really important to know what they do, but also to find somebody who's doing the research into, are these people doing a good job? Are they doing the type of job I'd want them to do? And do I want to keep them in office? Or, yeah, and then what happens, basically, if they're not retained, it goes back to whoever somebody got there in the first place. If the governor appointed them, the governor gets to appoint somebody new. So you also pay attention to, who was the person who appointed that judge, to know the type of person that they
6: appointed.
7: Well,
6: if you're going to have one be removed from office with a no retention vote, then you better have somebody who you trust.
7: You're hoping somebody better gets in. Right.
6: That's right.
7: We don't want to go the other
6: way. From bad to worse. Yeah.
7: Right.
6: That, to me, that's fascinating, because that is one of those places where you're on your ballot and you're going down and you say, I never heard of this person.
7: Right.
6: I don't know anything about them. And now I'm supposed to say yes or no.
7: Which is, I think a lot of people just skip it and they leave it blank, and we call it an undervote. And, that's, even in Oklahoma, that was, 11% of voters before iVoter Guide covered it. That dropped 4 percentage points when we started giving information. But, if you don't know the right answer, skip it and leave it blank. or people just say, yeah, keep them. They can't be doing that bad a job. I don't know anything about them. So.
6: Well, and that, not to blow our own horn, but that's what this show is about. But that's why iVoter Guide really is important, because if we are researching in these particular states down
7: ballot,
6: nobody else does this. And that's what's so sad, because these are the people making decisions about our lives personally in our states.
7: Yep.
6: And if we didn't do our work to find out anything about them, and someday myself or my family or a friend member is going to come up against them, I'd sure like them to have a closer world view to mine than what is happening out in culture today.
7: Yep. Very important.
6: Okay, there's an... Oh, go ahead.
7: No, I was going to say that's important. I agree completely. So were you going to talk about appellant courts?
6: I was going to go because I know, I always hear appellate court, which to me is where you take something that you didn't like the outcome down at the trial court or something, and now you're trying to appeal that somebody would listen to you with the hopes that if they will have a course change in their mind, maybe they'll move it up to the Supreme Court mm-hmm. of the state to get a good decision. Tell me about the appellate court.
7: Well, you know, there's layers to the court system. The Supreme Court of the United States doesn't hear very many cases. A lot more are heard at the state Supreme Court level. And in some states, they actually set lower courts because even the state Supreme Court can't hear all of the appeals that happen through the judicial system. So they, you know, they set up layers of trial courts that lead up to the Supreme Court. And, you know, in many states, those judges are on the ballot and running as part of a party. And you want to make sure that they're judging and applying the law the way that you would want the law applied, not just making the law, but just reading it in the intent that it was written. So that's the part. And I'm going to throw out a piece of trivia. I think we're going to get into some trivia. But in Texas, there are two Supreme Courts. Did you know that, Rick?
6: No. Why?
7: I didn't even know why until there's a guy at my church running for one of those courts. But it's the state Supreme Court hears the criminal cases, and the Court of Criminal Appeals. No, maybe it's the opposite. One of them hears civil courts, here's the civil court cases, and one of them hears the criminal cases. But they have two basically statewide Supreme Courts, but they are for different types of appeals that go up the system. And they're both going to be on your ballot, so you'll see them both on the Texas ballot. Interesting trivia. It's interesting how every state goes and creates things slightly differently.
6: Well, I do know this. I should ask you as a trivia question, that there are some states that don't even have an appellate court system. They go right from trials, and it moves up to the Supreme Court if it's designated.
7: It is. There are eight states, and if you look at the states, it's the states that have fewer people. So at least as I'm reading those states, so Delaware, Maine, Montana, New Hampshire, Rhode Island, South Dakota, Vermont, and Wyoming, to me those are smaller populations, so there's going to be, you would think, fewer lawsuits, you need less layers of hierarchy if you think about it. Middle management mm-hmm. is basically how you could view the appellate court before it gets up to the Supreme Court. But speaking of trivia, Rick, can I ask you some questions?
6: I've been trying to avoid this part of the show because, you know what, Debbie, this only makes me feel foolish. So feel free to make me a
7: fool. But you love games, so let's think of it as a game.
6: I do. Okay, but I'm chairman of the rules committee, so
7: not
6: if
7: in
6: I
7: this
6: don't
7: game.
6: Like something. Okay.
7: Okay, so.
6: Have at me.
7: One of the states does not have two chambers, does not have a state house and a state senate. Did you know that? And which state is it?
6: Oh, gosh. First of all, I have to understand the question before I can answer the question. But no, I don't have a clue.
7: So I don't know why. My birth state, the state of Nebraska, is called a unicameral. Cameral meaning chamber or house. They don't have a state senate and a state house. They only have one chamber, and they call them all senators. So in Nebraska, you will not have state house and state senate. You will just have running who's going to be your senator in the state of Nebraska because they are unicameral. That is unique. See, now you know something new.
6: And I have to tell you, I will never remember that except
7: really?
6: The unicameral. Well, that's an odd name. So I guess I might remember it from that. Okay. So give me something that maybe I could get.
7: Okay, so what?
6: Anything down there?
7: What state has the most state legislators, both Senate and House?
6: I know this one.
7: Okay.
6: I know this one.
7: Okay.
6: Because it always, I want to laugh every time I read it because it's a small state. You just mentioned it. I think about who didn't have something.
7: The appellate courts.
6: Yeah, yeah. New Hampshire, because it's so tiny.
7: I know. You would think it'd be California. But no. How many do they have?
6: Yes. 400.
7: Yes. And if you think about New Hampshire, it's like...
6: I knew the other answer. That's why I made it sound like I didn't know. And then
7: I almost think it must got to be like block captains almost. I mean, they've got so many people that get represented. So part of what
6: iVoter Guide
7: said...
6: It's like a street captain, yeah.
7: In a way, you know, the cost to iVoter Guide to cover a certain state and certain... depends on how many races and candidates. So New Hampshire would be a very expensive state for us to research all of their state legislators. But, you know, we're looking at alternatives for all of that. So that's the biggest and the smallest. I'm trying to think, was that going to be Nebraska because they only have one chamber? I bet it is.
6: Well, I would think so because it's whatever the number is for both sides, right?
7: Well, Actually, they have 49 total in Nebraska. So that's interesting. So do you know how many legislators we have across all 50 states, state legislators, state Senate, state House?
6: Oh, gosh. 5,000.
7: It's even more. It's over 7,500 state legislators.
6: And that's why we don't do them all yet.
7: That's why we don't know them all. And that's how we get to, you know, everybody's, how can you cover 15,000 candidates? And it's because we cover all the federal candidates, which is, you know, the 435 plus, you know, the third of the Senate, and then in the state legislature, and then the statewide, that just puts us up almost to 10,000. We add in some school boards, add in some judges, and it's easy to see how the number of candidates on your ballot just balloons. And it's a huge job, and we very much covet your prayers at iVoter Guide as we undertake this November.
6: Yeah, I guess I'm more amazed every time we talk about all this stuff that needs to be reviewed and looked at and candidates and stuff. I am overwhelmed what those two men started before iVoter Guide became independent.
7: It was God-inspired, truly.
6: It really has to be. And the fact that this is a free tool for anybody to use, I thank the Lord that I've gotten to be a part of it. Thanks, Debbie, for leading its growth.
7: I thank him that you're part of it, too.
6: Well, we've come to the end of this show. If you're interested in listening to our show at any other place, go get the app, the AFR app, and find us. The Compass is, like I said, the official show of iVoter Guide. We are grounded in God and rooted in research. And remember, Jesus will always be our true north.
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14: This is the Middle East Report, your connection to truthful reporting on Israel and the Middle East. I'm John Riley. In the United States, we have an election coming up in November. But we also have some very troubling things concerning this election that's coming up. And it has to do with Democrat socialists joining with Islamists here in the United States. I talked about that with Dr. Baruch Korman, the founder of Love Israel. We have something very, very interesting and concerning going on here in our country, where you have democratic socialists, communists, if you will, joining with Islamists in putting forth candidates for, you know, high office here in the United States. What are your thoughts about that as someone who is Jewish, who loves Yeshua, Jesus, and lives there in the land of Israel?
15: Well, it's very disheartening, because what you find is that these Islamists are finding a home within one particular party. And again, as you pointed out, they tend to be socialists, they tend to be communists. And what we find here is that socialism and communism usually leads to the oppression of people. And that's what the Islamists are about. They are not interested in blessing or helping. You know, we have so infrequently, when we talk about Christian organizations, there's numerous hospitals that Christians fund and produce and operate and find. But the problem is, we don't see that among the Muslims, among those who are loyal to Islam. They're not interested in building these foundations to be a blessing, but what do? Well, they focus, and here again, this may be an oversimplification, but we see that Islam tends to be associated with terroristic activity. And so this oppression is not surprising at all. And unfortunately, it's finding a home in one of the political parties in the United States.
14: Baruch, do you think that Christians here in this country are sleeping a little bit when it comes to the threat of Islamists on our country? We see, you know, in some parts of our country, entire communities being built that are Muslim and Islamist. And do you think we are not, you know, aware of this enough and not doing enough to come against what's going on here in our country?
15: I do agree with this problem, that people tend to be more interested in their own lives, and I understand this, and interested in their children and such, and we can all agree with that. But sometimes that causes people to not pay attention to what's going on in different communities, in their state, in their neighborhoods and such. And this is very, again, disheartening. And it's going to reap some very poor consequences, in my opinion, in the near future.
14: How much of this is spiritual when we're talking about what's happening here in our country and with, you know, radical Islam?
15: Well, when we look at the term that everyone knows, in Hebrew we say Hasatan, the adversary. And what we find here is adversity or suffering or grief is what Satan loves to cause. And I would say the same thing in regard to Islam. They are a so-called religion. I would discount that. I see Islam as a political movement that masquerades as a religion. I don't see it as a religion at all. It's not interested in blessing, helping, eliminating suffering, anything like that. It's a political movement. And that's why we have countries that are Islamic states. So it's very disheartening to see individuals not paying attention to what's going on in their states or sometimes in their communities.
14: You can find out more about Love Israel when you visit their website, loveisrael.org. They offer free Bible teaching resources and study materials, loveisrael.org. That's the Middle East Report. I'm John Riley. Thanks for listening. 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
16: 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Now, today we're concluding our series, Not So Fast, Has the Church Really Replaced Israel? This week, we're going to focus on a passage that you've probably heard before, Galatians 3:28. There is neither Jew nor Gentile. If you missed the previous episodes, you can listen on our website. Again, that's foiradio.org. But before we get to that, let's see what's happening in the news. For decades, many Golan Druze on the border of Israel and Syria identified as Syrian and resisted Israeli citizenship. Well, that's all changing now, with Israeli citizenship applications recently rising to about 40% of the Golan Druze population. For many Druze, Israel isn't merely the state that's just governing them. It's becoming the country that they see as their home and protector after Syrian rebels massacred nearly 1,700 Druze in the town of Sweida in 2025. Well, here's my take. The lie that Israel is labeled by many as a genocidal regime, ethnically cleansing Palestinians, is proven false when the Druze, which is an offshoot of Shiite Islam, take refuge in the Jewish state. As one Druze put it, "Here in Israel, my family is respected, and this is where I want to be."

0: Well, here we are, everyone. We are wrapping up our series, Not So Fast. Does the church really replace Israel? Where we've been looking at passages that are often used to redefine or even erase Israel and the Jewish people's place in the scriptures and the future that God has for them. You know, we began this series in Galatians chapter 6, verse 16, which is talking about the Israel of God, where we saw good reason to understand Paul as blessing believing Gentiles alongside believing Jewish people rather than renaming the church Israel. And then we turned to Romans 2, 28 and 29, and we saw that Paul's contrast between the Jewish person outwardly and the Jewish person inwardly does not require Gentiles to become spiritually Jewish. Paul was drawing on the thoroughly Jewish biblical concept of circumcision of the heart. Last week, we looked at Romans 9, 6, where we saw that when Paul says, they are not all Israel who are Israel, his argument is not about expanding Israel to the church. His argument is actually talking about something smaller, not expansion, but something fewer, smaller, the remnant that's within Israel, not expanding the term Israel to every Christian. Well, today we're going to wrap up this series and come to perhaps one of the most familiar passages of them all, which is Galatians 3:28. Paul writes, there is neither Jew nor Greek, there is neither slave nor free, there is neither male nor female, for you are all one in Christ Jesus. It's a beautiful verse. In fact, it's one of the great declarations of the unity believers possess in Christ Jesus. But it's sometimes also used to make a much larger claim that Paul wasn't intending it to mean. You know, last year, a colleague of mine was hosting a Hanukkah party at a college that traditionally supports Israel and the Jewish people biblically. And he wanted to show his classmates the history, the celebration, and even the fact that Jesus celebrated Hanukkah in John chapter 10. So he posted flyers all throughout the school, and on one of them, a student from the same school wrote on the flyer, Galatians 3:28. You know, he was trying to make the claim by covering the Hanukkah flyer with Galatians 3:28. That this event and this very typical Jewish celebration, it doesn't matter anymore because there are no more Jewish people, according to Paul. You know, he was saying that because there is neither Jew nor Greek, Jewish and Gentile distinctions have been eliminated in Christ. Therefore, Israel's distinct identity is no longer significant. God's particular purposes for the Jewish people have been fulfilled or absorbed into the church, and the distinction established throughout the Old Testament between Israel and the nations has effectively come to an end. But you know, once again, before we make Galatians 3:28 say all of that, perhaps we should say what we've been saying all throughout this series. Not so fast. There's actually a very simple way to test that interpretation. And you know what? We don't even have to leave the verse to do it. Before we ask what Paul means when he says neither Jew nor Greek, let's look at the other two pairs that Paul gives us. He says there's neither slave nor free, and there's neither male nor female. So let's start with the final pair. When Paul says there is neither male nor female in Christ, does he mean God has redefined male and female so that those distinctions no longer exist? Man, I don't want to go into that discussion because clearly not. A man who trusted in Jesus in the first century did not cease being a man. And a woman who trusted in Jesus did not cease being a woman. Becoming one in Christ did not eliminate their identities. In fact, Paul continues to speak about men and women as men and women throughout his letters. He gives instructions to husbands and wives. He speaks about fathers and mothers and recognizes distinctions between sexes, even while insisting upon their equal standing before God. So when Paul says neither male nor female, it cannot simply mean that the categories themselves have ceased to exist. What changed was not their identity, but their standing before God. In the surrounding context of Galatians 3, Paul is talking about faith, inheritance, sonship, and belonging to Christ. Verse 26 says, "For you are all sons of God through faith in Christ Jesus." Then Paul says that those who have been baptized into Christ have put on Christ, and that is followed immediately by verse 28. See, Paul's concern is access to God and standing in Christ. Male and female do not have two different gospels. Men do not approach God through Christ while women need another mediator. One does not receive more justification than the other, and one does not possess a superior Christ. Male and female are equally sinful, equally in need of grace, equally saved through faith, equally clothed in Christ, equally recipients of eternal life. Their distinction remains, but inequality of access to God does not. Paul is not preaching sameness. Paul is preaching oneness in Christ, and those are not the same thing. Now consider Paul's second category, neither slave nor free. Did trusting Christ immediately erase distinction between a slave and a free man in the Roman world? Again, clearly not. In fact, we have a fascinating example of this right in the Bible. It's a tiny little book, only one chapter, the book of Philemon, or the letter to Philemon. Onesimus was connected to Philemon as a slave, and he ran away from his master. Onesimus, while on the run, became a believer in Jesus through Paul's ministry. And when Paul sends Onesimus back to Philemon, he does not pretend that their social relationship never existed. Instead, the gospel transforms the way these two men must now see one another. Paul tells Philemon to receive Onesimus no longer as a slave, but more than a slave, a beloved brother. And that's extraordinary because the gospel has introduced a relationship deeper than their social status. Philemon may have been the master and Onesimus may have been the servant, but now they are brothers. They worship the same Lord. They have been saved by the same grace and approach God through the same Messiah. That social distinction has not magically disappeared the moment Onesimus believed, but it could no longer determine his worth before God. That is the revolutionary power of the gospel. Christ does not tell the powerful that they are more valuable because of their position, and he does not tell the socially disadvantaged that they are less valuable because of theirs. At the foot of the cross, both need the same Savior. Slave and free are equally valued by God and equally able to approach him through Christ. So now that we've looked at the two of Paul's three pairs, male and female, distinction remains, equal standing in Christ, slave and free, distinction remains, equal standing in Christ. Now we arrive at the first pair, neither Jew nor Greek. And I actually think this is a great place for us to take a break. And when we return, we're going to see why Paul was not redefining, collapsing, or even erasing the uniqueness of the Jewish people in this important passage, Galatians 3:28. So you're not going to want to miss this. Stick around.
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0: You know, it certainly can feel that way because uncertain times leave many people asking, where have we come from and why are we here and where are we going and really, what on earth is God doing?
1: Well, thankfully, the Bible has the answers.
0: It certainly does. And actually, Dr. Reynold Schauer's What on Earth is God Doing is one of our most popular books here at the Friends of Israel. 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
1: It's such a great book. 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
0: Welcome back, everyone. We're wrapping up our series on Not So Fast, Does the Church Really Replace Israel? Where we're looking at verses that Christians often use to either redefine the title Jew and Israel to mean Christian or the church. And in the previous segment, we saw that Paul was saying there is neither male nor female, free or slave. And we concluded that within the verse, God isn't redefining these titles. He is simply showing that both these categories have equal access to God in Christ. So why in the world would we suddenly change the meaning of Paul's argument for Jew and Gentile? If neither male nor female does not mean that men become women or women become men, and if neither slave nor free did not mean that those social categories instantly cease to exist, why should neither Jew nor Greek mean Gentiles become Jewish people, or Jewish people become Gentiles, or both identities disappear in the body of Christ? See, Paul's point is not the elimination of identity. His point is equality of standing in Christ. The Jewish person comes to God through Jesus. The Gentile comes to God through Jesus. The Jewish person cannot stand before God and boast in ethnicity as the basis of justification, and the Gentile does not have to become Jewish in order to qualify for salvation. Both need the cross. Both need the Spirit. Both belong to Christ. That is exactly the controversy Paul is addressing in Galatians, actually. Remember what was happening in these churches. There was a select group of Jewish believers in Jesus who were pressuring Gentile followers of Christ to receive circumcision. And they were being told, in effect, that faith in Israel's Messiah wasn't sufficient. They also needed to adopt a Jewish covenant marker. And Paul responds forcefully. This is what the entire letter to Galatians is all about. His response is, no, the Gentiles do not need to become Jewish to be saved. Think about how strange it would be for Paul to make this argument by saying Gentiles do not need to become Jews because, spiritually speaking, they have actually become Jews. That would undermine the very distinction Paul is making. The beauty of the gospel is not that Gentiles have to become Israel in order to receive Israel's Messiah. The beauty of the good news is that Israel's Messiah, Jesus, has opened salvation to the nations. And that's always been a part of God's plan. Go all the way back to Abraham. God promised Abraham, "In you all the families of the earth shall be blessed." Notice that the nations do not have to stop being nations for that promise to be fulfilled. God chose Abraham and his descendants for a particular purpose. And through Abraham's line, God intended to bring blessing to the world. Israel's election and Gentile blessing were never intended to be enemies. Never. The one was designed to lead to the other. God's choice of Israel was never evidence that he didn't love the nations. God chose Israel as the nation through whom he would ultimately bring the Messiah and blessing to the nations. And this is why maintaining a distinction between Israel and the Gentiles does not threaten the unity of believers. Paul can hold both truths at the same time. There is distinction and there is unity. There is Jew and there is Gentile, and both are one in Christ. In fact, Ephesians 2 gives us some of the clearest language for understanding what has happened to Gentile believers. Paul tells his Gentile readers to remember where they once stood. He says that they were Gentiles in the flesh, that they were aliens from the commonwealth of Israel, that they were Gentiles in the flesh, that they were aliens from the commonwealth of Israel and strangers from the covenant of promise. They were without hope

been brought near. Gentiles did not need Israel to be pushed away so that they could come near. They were brought near through Israel's Messiah. And later in that chapter, Paul says that Christ has created in himself one new man from Jew and Gentile, reconciling both to God through the cross. Again, unity does not require one group to swallow the other. Both are reconciled and both have access. Ephesians 2:18 says, "For through him we have both access by one Spirit to the Father." There is our Galatians 3:28 principle again. Both have access. Jew and Gentile are not competing for a limited number of seats at God's table. The salvation of Gentiles does not require the rejection of Israel. And Israel's election does not mean Gentiles are second-class citizens in Christ. Through Jesus, both have equal access to the Father. And all of this brings us back to Galatians 3:28. There is neither Jew nor Greek. There is neither slave nor free. There is neither male nor female, for you are all one in Christ Jesus. So what is Paul saying? He is saying that none of these distinctions determine our standing before God. And that is a beautiful way to finish this series, because recognizing God's continuing purposes for Israel should never diminish what God has done for the Gentiles. Quite the opposite. It should make Gentile believers, like myself, marvel at grace. We were far off, but we have been brought near. We were strangers to the covenants of promise, but now through Israel's Messiah, Jesus, we share in spiritual blessings. We were wild branches, but by grace we have been grafted in. And none of this happened because God broke his promise to somebody else. It happened because God is so faithful to his promises that the blessing promised through Abraham has reached the nations. That is the story of Scripture. And over these past 4 weeks, we have looked at several passages often used to tell a different story. We looked at the Israel of God in Galatians 6, and we said, not so fast. We looked at the Jew outwardly and inwardly in Romans 2, and we said, not so fast. We looked at not all Israel is Israel in Romans 9, and again, we said, not so fast. And now we have looked at neither Jew nor Greek in Galatians 3, and once again, we need to slow down before turning Paul's celebration of unity into a declaration of replacement. Unity does not mean erasure. Equality does not mean replacement. Participation does not mean reassignment. Gentiles do not need to become Jews in order to belong to Jesus. Jewish believers don't need to stop being Jewish in order to belong to Jesus. Jew and Gentile come together at the foot of the same cross. They are one in Jesus. That's not replacement. That's reconciliation. And what a beautiful picture it is of the faithfulness and grace of God.

0: Now, Apples of Gold, a dramatic reading from the life and ministry of Holocaust survivor Zvi Kalischer.
1: We have lived in this neighborhood in Jerusalem for more than 35 years. I know most of my neighbors and they know me. I try to help them in many ways, like making free repairs to their homes. Recently, an ultra-Orthodox family moved in. One day they came to me. "Can you do us a favor?" the man asked. "This will be a great mitzvah for you." Mitzvah means good deed. "What can I do for you?" I replied. "Our electricity is not working. Can you help us?" So I went to help. And while I was there, they spoke with me about what I believe and what the rabbis believe. "I'd be happy to give you some of our holy books so you can read what our rabbis say," the man said. I replied, "You are a good man, but I do not read such books. I read only the Holy Bible. I will not spend time reading fictional stories written by men who claim to be holy.

0: Only one person is holy, and he is Almighty God. This family listened carefully. Then someone said, "Can you show us where the Bible talks about this man?" "The Orthodox will not say the name Jesus." I told them, "It'll be my great joy to show you what the Bible says." So I opened my Bible to Isaiah 53, a chapter the ultra-Orthodox do not read because it is so clearly written about our Lord and Savior Jesus Christ. When I opened the chapter, they were surprised. "We have never read this." "It is important to know what is written in God's word," I said. "Yet many will not read this or teach it." This time I gave them a Bible so that they could read Isaiah 53 for themselves. There it is written, "Surely he has borne our griefs and carried our sorrows. Yet we esteemed him stricken, smitten by God and afflicted." Afterward, one asked, "About whom is this written?" And like many before him, he asked, "Why have we never read this before?" "Please read what is written in Deuteronomy 6:13. And so they read, "You shall fear the Lord your God and serve him. You shall not go after other gods, the gods of the peoples who are all around you. For the Lord your God is a jealous God among you. Let the anger of the Lord your God be aroused against you and destroy you from the face of the earth. Do not follow the people around you," I cautioned. "Follow only the Lord and what is written in the Bible. That way you will know the truth and not be led down the path of darkness." "But this one whom you believe," one replied, "he is only for Christians. He's for everyone. He was wounded for all of us, and the Lord laid on him the iniquity of us all. The Bible does not say he was wounded only for Gentiles or only for Jews. He is for everyone who receives him as personal Savior." We had a long conversation. Please pray it will someday bear much fruit.
1: 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As we close, I'd like to thank our radio team, Executive Director of the Friends of Israel, Steve Conover, Executive Producer, Lisa Small, Associate Producer, Sarah Fern, Engineer, Bob Beebe, Program Editor, Jeremy Strong. Apples of Gold was voiced by the late Mike Kellogg, and I'm Chris Katulka, your host and teacher. 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
3: Welcome to Exploring Missions, connecting mission needs with those equipped by God to meet those needs across the world or across town. And now, the host of Exploring Missions, Bert Harper.
13: Many times on Exploring Missions, we have part one, and then we'll have part two. Well, today is going to be part two of a mission strategy that you can look at and understand. And we're praying that it would help you and encourage you. But while Exploring Missions wants you to buy into what God wants us to be as witnesses for Him, a lot of people have come to me and said, "I have learned a lot through Exploring Missions, not just about missions and evangelism, not about just ministries that are doing the work, but biblical principles and I would say illustrations that demonstrate how to be effective in your witness for Christ." Again, this is Bert Harper along with Nathan Harper. And Nathan, today we're going to have one of those sessions of part two. Would you mind setting this up?
14: Yeah, for sure. So in part one, we kind of looked at some random animals or some various pairing and comparison contrast of different animals and what we could learn from those animals as it relates to living on mission and being strategic and biblical in our mission strategies and our way we start working purposefully to make disciples. In this part, we're going to expand from that, and we're going to look at some animals, some different ones, a few different ones, but we're going to kind of look at what they can teach us about the mindset, a biblical mindset of maybe missional leaders.
13: Well, Nathan, let me say this before we get started. God's used this many times. He's used animals. Let me see. A donkey talked, a rooster crowed, a fish carried a missionary to a place he needed to go to. And Jesus said, "Foxes have holes, birds have nests, but the Son of Man has nowhere to lay his head." So I love what you're doing with this. You're combining God's creation and God's redemption plan. So, brother, I'm excited about it. So take us through it.
14: All right. Well, I'm no expert, but I've done a little bit of study and taken what some people have already noticed, and we're just going to notice it along with them. But what can some animals teach us about the right mindset for missional leaders? If you see yourself as a leader in any sort of capacity when it comes to missions, maybe you're a pastor or on staff at a church, or maybe you're a part of a mission team and or you just have some experience on the mission field in one way or the other. What are the good mindsets we can learn? Well, let's start out looking at a camel. How about that? And you do find camels in the Bible, right?
13: That's right. Now, I don't know, but I do believe the wise men did come to Bethlehem on at least three camels. Now, I don't know for sure, but I just can't imagine us being wrong all these years with all the nativity scenes. Go ahead, man.
14: And the question is, was it one hump or two humps, you know?
13: That's right.
14: Have you ever ridden on a camel, Dad?
13: I have not. I was in the Holy Land, and they brought a camel. Your mom did, okay?
14: Okay,
13: she, gotcha. She got up there, and she set up high. So there.
14: Yeah, Rachel and I got to ride a camel in Egypt, right in front of the pyramids. It was pretty interesting right there in the Sahara. And Don't ask me how much I paid for a little souvenir glass camel with Saharan sand filled in it. That's another story.
15: I know. Yeah. That's tourism. Go ahead.
14: Yeah, that's right. So anyway, with a camel, what we want to learn is simply we need to have the mindset of flexibility. And you've probably heard this if you've ever been on a mission trip and done any sort of training for a short-term mission trip. One of the first lessons you have to learn is how to adapt, how to be flexible. It requires flexibility. One way of calling, we call this sometimes contextualized methods, but it's being adaptive. And so as we think about a camel, I can't help but think about my friend Job. So my friend Job is from the country of Eritrea originally, but he and his family are now American citizens living here in the United States. And Job, however, told me one time, actually, we had a discussion about he was kind of new to the country, and so he was not familiar with our healthcare system and how things work, like how does insurance work and why are doctors' medical bills so expensive and things like that. And he told me a story one time of back in Eritrea, which is the Horn of Africa. So if you look at Northeast Africa, that continent, you could find Ethiopia in the small country between Ethiopia and the Red Sea is Eritrea. And that's where Job was from. But he was telling me of how he used to own a camel. And the story goes, basically, he had a camel that he had for many years. And he would sometimes go on a several-hour journey, basically to get water. I think he would ride for 3 or 4 hours to go collect water from a place where there was clean, fresh water. And then with all the canisters of water, he would travel back. And so it was a whole day trip. He had to make that trip every 2 weeks. And so the camel got so used to taking that same journey that Job could get on the camel, get going in the right direction, and then he knew his camel knew where to go and how to get there. So Job could actually lean back, lay back on the hump, close his eyes, rest his feet on the camel's neck, and he would sleep most of the journey. Imagine that, sleeping on the top of a camel as it's driving or riding down the road. So,
15: well, that you've heard of smart cars. This is a smart camel.
14: Yeah. So anyway, the story goes is that Job one day traded in his camel for a new camel. And he made the first journey to go get water with the new camel. And he forgot that this camel didn't know where to go and what to do. And the camel wasn't used to him. And so Job got going down the road, and so he did what he always did. He leaned back and rested his head on the camel's hump, and then he put his feet up on the camel's neck, and when he did, it startled that camel, and it basically threw him off. And you know, those camels are really tall, and so he fell a long distance to the ground, and he broke his wrist. So all that long story about the camel just to talk about a broken wrist. Anyway, in case you're curious, guess what? For the doctor to fix his wrist, guess how much that cost him in his country?
15: Okay, not in America, but Eritrea. Right. I just can't wait. A lot less. Well,
14: it was a lot less. It wasn't money, actually. It was two chickens. So he took the doctor two chickens, and the doctor fixed his wrist. So anyway, but here's the thing about a camel. Camels are very, very interesting. From their toes all the way up, and even to the insides of them, they are adaptive. They have grown to where their context has kind of, well, they fit into their context. You think about desert sand, hot weather, the sun bearing down, scarce water, all those things that, you know, when you think of a camel, you think of where they are located. And so, did you know this? A camel's feet and toes are specifically designed to where they can walk on top of sand. Their feet don't get buried down into the sand. They're actually walking on top of the sand.
15: Yeah. You can see how wide they are. So that I understand that sort of like ducks with them paddling in a pond. They're made for that. That's awesome.
14: That's right. Now, the most distinguishing feature maybe about a camel is their hump. You know what they store in their hump?
15: No. I always heard water.
14: So it's actually not water, it's fat. And the body of the camel turns the fat into energy. So that's kind of a miss. You can correct someone on that when they talk about the camel storing water in their hump. It's actually fat. Now, their eyelashes, think about a camel's eyelashes. They're extra long to protect them from sun and sand. So they're extra long eyelashes. So if you want to give somebody a compliment, maybe a lady, you can say, hey, your eyelashes remind me of a camel.
15: I would not suggest that.
14: Let's not do that. But their mouth, this is really, really interesting to me. So their mouth, God has designed their mouth to be able to eat cactus and thorny plants. And so to do that, they don't have any front teeth on the top. On their top teeth, there's no front middle teeth. And their mouth inside is extra padded and leathery. Well, actually, their tongue is very leathery. And they actually, you've seen this probably, right. They chew side to side for grinding their food. So sometimes all they have to eat is cactus. Well, their mouth has been designed. There's some adaptation there that has occurred to allow them to eat thorny plants and cactus. Their nose has been adapted and been designed to where their nose serves as like an internal air conditioning, and it cools their brains. Even when their body temperature hits 106 degrees, their brains are cooler because of the way their nose is designed. Just another couple of little things about drinking. You know, a camel can even drink seawater if necessary. Their kidneys can filter out the salt in the seawater.
15: They're amazing animals, all I got to say.
14: And here's the thing. This is what Job would tell me. He would go every 2 weeks to get water. His camel would drink first. He said, that's the one thing. You can't go to a water hole without the camel drinking first. They'll trample you if you try to get off and get in their way. But they can go up to 14 days between drinks of water. They can drink up to 50 gallons in 3 minutes if necessary. I think that's the record. 3 minutes, they're drinking 50 gallons.
15: Yeah, that's better than a pump.
14: Yeah. So all that about a camel to kind of demonstrate and illustrate when we're living on mission, a missional leader must have this mindset of flexibility. Just like a camel has adapted to their context of desert, heat, lack of water, only cactus to eat, all these type of things. You can look at a camel and see how flexible they have become, how adaptive they have become. And the principle is that we have to contextualize our methods for reaching people based on the people, based on who they are and where they are and what their culture is like. And here's the thing. We're doing this right now to a small degree. Dad, you and I are speaking what language?
15: English.
14: Yeah, English.
15: Southern English for me. Devin's over here laughing. So anyway, Southern English.
14: Some people might say, they might question, are we really speaking English?
15: Yeah.
14: It's a version of it. But yeah, we're speaking English. And guess what? We're speaking to English listeners. People that understand English can listen to this. But people that don't know English, guess what? They won't get anything out of this episode, this podcast. If we wanted to speak to someone that only understands Spanish, we have to translate what we're saying into Spanish. That whole idea of translation, whether it's Bible translations, language translations, that's contextualization. You just want to take the message that doesn't change, but communicate it in a way that can be understood. And it requires flexibility, adaptation, contextualizing your methods. And there's other things, but the language is an easy one to understand. So the mindset of a missional leader, it's a mindset of flexibility.
15: What else?
14: All right. Let's look real quickly at a next, it's a pair of animals that we're going to compare contrast. So think of a starfish and a spider. Now, they have a few things in common, maybe one or two things. What do they have in common that you kind of recognize right up front?
15: Well, you think about their appendages. They have. That's the first thing that comes to my mind.
14: Yeah, and I think that's what we would say is we recognize there's kind of a central body or hub, if you will. Then there are legs or tentacles or something that comes out of the central place. And so we're going to talk about the mindset movement. So in mission terminology, you may come across the phrase church planting movement or maybe disciple making movement. Have you heard of those, Dad?
15: Yes, both those of phrases. Those. We talk about planting churches quite often.
14: So in thinking about movements, what we're talking about is the sense that the gospel can grow and go from one person. It starts with one person, but it expands to reach the whole group. And it usually does so, what we would say is rapidly. The point is not the speed, but the point is that it's faster than what a person can make happen. It's because it's the Spirit who is guiding the movement, who is making something happen, who is moving people in this mission. Now, to make sure there is a movement that occurs, we want to see movement happen, right? We want to see God moving. We want to see the Spirit moving, not just static, not just stagnant, not a plateau, but a growing kind of thing. So to have the mindset of movement, it requires several things, but the spider and the starfish can teach us one of those specific aspects of movement, and that is this: the idea of centralization or decentralization of leadership. You can take a hierarchical model, or you can take a non-hierarchical model, more of a flat type model, and a movement occurs when it's decentralized and flat, when there's not a hierarchy and where there's not a centralization of leadership or of power. So let's look at the spider to kind of see what centralized or hierarchical models might look like. So a spider, well, how do you kill a spider? Most people, that's all they're interested in is like, how quickly can I kill this thing? It's creeping me out. It's scaring me. I remember my brother, Matthew, when we were younger, he moved out of his room for 3 months because he thought he saw a spider in it one time. You know, he's deathly afraid of spiders.
15: Well, what's funny about that, when your mom was carrying you, she let down the sun visor and a spider came down and she lost control of the car. She and you were both all right. She ran into a bank of embankment of dirt, but you survived and you weren't afraid of spiders, but it marked your brother Matthew for the next one. So that was passed down.
14: Well, I guess I almost wasn't here because of a spider.
15: That's right. That's right.
14: So before we get into this, sorry, let me read this passage in Matthew chapter 20. Matthew 20, verses 25 and 26. Jesus is talking to his disciples. He says, he called them to himself and said, "You know that the rulers of the Gentiles lord it over them, and those who are great exercise authority over them." So he's talking about a centralized hierarchical model. And then verse 26, he says, "Yet it shall not be so among you, but whoever desires to become great among you, let him be your servant." So in other words, we want to take on a servant mindset where power and authority and this work of the mission that's in front of us that God's left us to do has been decentralized and has been flattened as best we can. That's how we see movement happen. All right, so a spider teaches about centralization and hierarchical models because other than just squishing or stepping on or smashing a spider, you could kill a spider another way if you had the patience and wanted to do this. You could start pulling off its legs one at a time. And at a certain point, that spider would die because, well, if he doesn't have any legs, can't move anywhere, can't walk anywhere, can't go anywhere, you've stopped the movement. And he's going to eventually, if he's not already dead by pulling his legs off, he's going to starve because he can't find food. All right, kind of a grotesque picture, but
15: those of us that do not like spiders, that was an all right example.
14: Okay. So here's what the spider shows us is that we can have what's one thing that stops movement, the gospel from moving throughout a community, throughout a country, throughout a people group, is a single point of failure. We have set things up sometimes to have a single point of failure. Sometimes the church is heavily reliant on one lead pastor or a big physical building, or a specific staff of leadership, group of leaders, and it's a small group of leaders where all the power is invested. And sometimes if that leader falls into moral failure or leaves, sometimes that entire ministry will collapse. And so a missionary dare not be there to run the show. A missionary, someone leading in mission, should be a servant. just like Jesus talked about. There's also sometimes a consumer mentality that comes along with this spider example. Sometimes church attendees become passive consumers of a religious product created by a few professionals on a stage. And we want to definitely avoid that. And we sure don't want to pass that on into areas of the world where the gospel is growing and first arriving. We definitely don't want to pass on that model of a consumer mentality to other parts of the world. And then sometimes there can be fragility under pressure. So some pressure can cause the whole thing, so like external pressure, if you want to talk about persecution, can bring the whole thing down if the whole model is set up wrong. So example would be like if a government would ban public gatherings or maybe target church leadership. If that church is centralized in its power, then that church will then struggle to survive because of the central head, if you will, has been removed. Sometimes even buildings can be targets for persecutors. And if the church is simply about coming to this specific building on a specific day of the week and that building is torn down or burned or destroyed, sometimes that can cripple a church.
15: I've seen it happen. You're right.
14: Yeah. So let's move on to starfish then. And so what makes a starfish different than a spider is in this case, and it's not all starfish, but there's a specific type or kind of starfish that you can actually separate one of its legs, one of its tentacles. And if you cut it just right, you don't kill the original starfish, but you have actually made two starfish. Another starfish will grow out of this one leg of another starfish. Isn't that amazing?
15: I'm going to look that up. Okay. This is great.
14: So that represents a decentralized, a flat model that is set up for movement, for gospel movement, for multiplication to happen. So the body of Christ is a picture of this. Every believer acts or should be acting as a minister, as someone living on mission, utilizing their unique spiritual gifts. And the head of the church is who?
15: Jesus Christ.
14: Jesus. Not a human leader, but Jesus. And so the body then takes their commands from Jesus and their cues from the Holy Spirit. So the body of Christ is a picture of this when we're functioning like we're called to. Then you have the idea of exponential multiplication. We're about to talk about this just a little bit longer, but instead of trying to grow by adding more people to one large building, a starfish ministry will multiply by planting small, autonomous, what you might call them micro churches or cell group churches or house churches. If you split one small group, it becomes two fully functioning communities. So think about exponential multiplication, and you could also think about resilience, indestructible resilience. Throughout history, persecuted churches, like the early church in Rome, or maybe even the modern underground church in China, or think about the church right now in Iran, that have actually thrived because they are functioning like a starfish. Without buildings or official CEOs, they're impossible for external forces to shut down. So there you have an example of a movement mindset. So we're going to move into the last mindset for missional leaders. And we're going to cheat a little bit. I want to talk about lions, but actually we're going to talk about dandelions. Okay. So I know that's cheating. I'm not a real lion. Okay. Not an animal.
15: Okay. I'm following you.
14: But think about the flower, I think it's technically a weed that has a flower with it that's a dandelion. And not necessarily the flower, but the long stem with the little fluffy things on the end of it.
15: Right.
14: You've taken one of those, maybe not as an adult maybe you've done this recently, Dad, where you've blown in, the seeds away from the dandelion.
15: Well, I have them in my yard, so I have that opportunity anyway.
14: Okay. So real quickly, in the next couple minutes, think about multiplication and how a dandelion multiplies. We don't have time to look through the book of Acts, but in the book of Acts, you see the church growing. Sometimes, especially early on, it grows by addition. The Lord added to their number those who were being saved. But you get to the end of Acts, and the church is no longer growing by addition. It's growing by
15: multiplication. Yeah.
14: That's right. It's exponential. And so that's the idea of a dandelion. We have to have the mindset of multiplication, exponential disciple making, where disciples are making disciples who are making disciples. Churches are planting churches who are then planting churches. It's good to plant a church, and it's good to make a disciple, and that's where you have to start. But it does not need to be where we end. We need to go on planting churches multiplied. Disciples need to be made multiplied. And so the idea is like a dandelion would spread hundreds of seeds on the wind to grow new flowers. That principle promotes an exponential viral approach to making disciples instead of addition-based growth. So instead of adding one here and one there, or even like in the crusade model of like a few thousand here and a few thousand there, but it's the idea of one disciple makes another disciple, and then you have two. And then those two disciples make two more disciples, and then you have four. And then those four disciples make four more disciples, and then you have eight. And then you multiply and you keep growing. It starts slow and it starts small, but it ends up in yours or my lifetime. The whole population of the earth could be reached with that model of multiplying disciples, making disciples.
15: When you hear that, Nathan, first time I ever heard that, I said, I have a hard time believing that. But when you take it out and you do it yourself, man, when you get to the time you get 32, and then those 32, again, 64, it just grows and grows. And that's what we're to be, isn't it? That's what the New Testament church was.
14: That's right. So we don't want to stop short. We have to start somewhere. And many of us listening and, you know, even me, I've been at this place many times where we're just at a starting point. But once we start and once we see God using us, let's not be stuck. What does Jesus say? A tree that bears fruit will happen. Well, they'll be pruned. In other words, they'll be changed. There'll be a transformation, and then they will bear more fruit. And Jesus is wanting us to bear not just fruit, a little bit, but more fruit, much fruit, multiplied fruit. And so let's kind of take on these mindsets of a missional leader. Amen. Where we're flexible, adaptive to our context, where we have a mindset of a movement, where we're not centralizing and lining out all the authority in small groups of people's hands, but where the Spirit can work among all of us, the priesthood of all believers.
15: Amen.
14: And then where there is a multiplication mindset, where Aslan is on the move. Jesus, the Lion of Judah, is wanting to reach all the world to the ends of the earth until the glory of the Lord, His glory, covers the earth like waters cover the sea.
15: Nathan, thank you for taking us through this. This has been more than a science lesson. This has been one that teaches, but also I want to share with you, it gives you energy and excitement about what God can do when we do it His way. Thank you for listening to Exploring Missions today, and we pray that God would use you in His plan to multiply believers all over the world, and may you begin where you are. Thank you for listening to Exploring Missions on American Family Radio.
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18: This is the Middle East Report. Each week, we bring you truthful reporting on what's happening in Israel and the Middle East. Our guest today is Dr. Baruch Korman, the founder of Love Israel, a worldwide Bible teaching ministry that offers free Bible study resources to anyone who wants to go deeper into God's Word. I caught up with Dr. Korman to talk about some of the current things happening in the Middle East. Let's turn to the USA-Iran war and the implications for Israel, the United States, and the world. What are your thoughts about how this war is going, where you think it's going to lead or end?
19: I hope it does end, but I can tell you it's not going to end until President Trump understands that the way that war should end. Now, when we look at World War II, we have a great example that Dwight Eisenhower, he wanted an unconditional surrender. I've heard President Trump mention this in regard to the Iranians, but they're not going to surrender freely. They're going to have to be forced to surrender. And this is going to take much more action. Personally, and I think this is true for many people who come from a military background, the ones that I hear speaking in Israel on the Israeli news, they are confused that America's not doing more to put military pressure upon Israel. We've heard so many times that President Trump has threatened to go after their power grid, their energy resources. He threatens that, but he never does it. And when Israel went after some of the oil fields, President Trump was very displeased with what Israel has done. I think that there's a disconnect. I believe that Israel is much more capable of doing what's necessary to bring Iran to a surrender. America's capable, but I don't know if they have the stomach for doing what's necessary to bringing about this unconditionally surrender.
18: I think it's very interesting that Iran has not shot ballistic missiles toward Israel in a while. Now, they've shot them towards Bahrain and Jordan and other Gulf countries, but when it comes to Israel, they've kind of stayed silent on that in sending missiles, and I think it's because they know what's going to happen if they decide, you know, to send some ballistic missiles toward Israel, although I have heard that there is some concern about some kind of surprise attack from Iran or something, but Israel is absolutely fully prepared, I would assume.
19: We are, and I would say this. The reason why Iran has not sent ballistic missiles to Israel is because the defense minister, Katz is his name, he has said exactly what Israel's response is going to be in regard to any aggression from Iran to Israel's soil. And he said the same thing. We're going after the energy structure, the power grid, the oil fields, and Israel has done it before, and we're very capable of doing it. I think something that many people miss out on is that Iran has no capability to defend themselves. Now, they can launch ballistic missiles at American bases in Jordan and other places, but they don't have any ability, they have no air defense that they can put up any resistance against what either America is going to do or Israel is going to do. I don't know why both countries are not doing more to bring this war to a conclusion. The longer it goes, the more that people are suffering. And I'm not talking about Israelis suffering. I'm talking about the Iranian people. As believers, we are sympathetic for the Iranian people's plight, what they've gone through for 47 years. But nothing is being done by America nor Israel in doing what's necessary to bring this war to a conclusion.
18: You can find out more about Love Israel when you visit their website, loveisrael.org. 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
0: Welcome to Them Before Us Radio. I'm your host, Katie Faust, founder and president of Them Before Us, here with the Them Before Us training director, Jen Friesen, who oversees a lot of our social media, our Substack, our podcast. She is the voice. She is the arm of Them Before Us into the virtual world in so many ways, and a close follower of all the things happening in the news. So it's always great to get her commentary on some of the items that we want to highlight here in what I hope is an edifying and equipping hour of content focused on the rights and well-being of children, specifically their right to be known and loved by their mother and father. That's what we do at Them Before Us. We take that child-centric defense that a lot of you guys are familiar with as it relates to pro-life advocacy into the realm of the family. And we're going to hit a few headlines that caught our attention this week, but we always start with a little bit of Bible time. And I will say that I have been convicted for a long time, and I have been omitting obedience on this to memorize more scripture. And I just, I love the Word of God. I read the Word of God with people. I listen to the Word of God while I'm working out. But so much of what I'm doing as it relates to scripture is passive. I'm receiving rather than being active. So I have swapped out some of my reception of the Word of God and tried to be a little more proactive as it relates to memorizing scripture. It has been so edifying because so many verses jump out at me and I think, oh, if only I could hold on to this and not let it slip away by the cares of the world. So I already have a long running list of Bible verses that have spoken to me that I want to be able to recall with precision at the drop of a hat. So one of those verses is a little bit more of a recent addition, and it came from Jeremiah, which is my favorite prophet of all. But he said, if you utter what is precious and not what is worthless, you shall be as my mouth. This is God talking to Jeremiah. He is saying, what you do with your words, it literally will represent me on earth. So utter what is precious, true, wisdom, prophetic, not what is worthless, following the culture, half-truths, distortions. You will be as my mouth. If there is anything that the world needs right now, it is for Christians to utter what is precious, to utter God's truth, to show the rest of the world what is how God's word applies to whatever modern day problem or news headline or that own individual scenario that you're living through in your own life or counseling somebody else as they navigate. If you utter what is precious, what God says about himself, about his world, about his plan for salvation, and not what is worthless, your own ideas, what is popular, what is going to get you included in whatever social sphere you want to move in. You will be as my mouth. Can you imagine God saying, thank you for being my mouth to that person in that debate online as it relates to this issue that is going to redound to the flourishing of humanity? I can't get over the timeless truth of God's word and how it applies to us today. Jen, you are also a great fan of the Word of God. Any thoughts on any of that?
1: Also a big fan of arguing with people online and in other areas, spheres of interest, right? The first verse that came to my mind with what you were saying, I had to look up the reference because exactly like you're saying, I can think of it and I could Google it and go find it right away. But imagine a world where we don't have the access to the scripture the way we enjoy so freely in the United States. I agree with you, just have this stuff locked into my brain. But the verse I looked up is from Ephesians 4:29. It says, let no corrupting talk come out of your mouth, but only such as is good for building up as fits the occasion, that it may give grace to those who hear. I was thinking about that in the context of, we talk about many difficult things, but, you know, sometimes on the right, the political right, the religious right, there's more of a, well, you guys were told us we couldn't say certain things, so now we're just going to go super hard and make racist jokes and make jokes about gay people and insult women or insult men. And I do think for Christians, we shouldn't be afraid to speak the truth. So 100%, the things we've been pushing back against were so important. I'm so thankful for all the people who stood up and spoke the truth when they paid a great cost for that. But is the point of our speech to intentionally offend just for the point of offending? Or are we offending because we are loving the person and we're just saying what's true and refusing to give in? And so that's very convicting to me. And I was also thinking about how God gave so much instruction for the things we're not supposed to do, replaced by the things we are. And I thought about the verse that says, whatever's true and honorable and just and pure, those are the things we're supposed to consider and be talking about and running over and over in our minds. Scripture, you know, not scrolling endlessly on the, you know, I scroll on the thing and I'm like, wow, the world is completely terrible. I'm afraid. I don't like anybody. I need to hide in my house because I'm filling it up with the things that are the opposite of good, true, honorable, just, pure.
2: I know we talked about the Clancy case in the past couple weeks, but so much of what's happening there is this refrain. It comes back to this truism that we say at Them Before Us all the time, which is you become what you behold. When you watch your parents divorce, you're more likely to get divorced. If you were raised by a single mother, you're more likely to become a single mother yourself. But it's also true that if we are ruminating on a woman on trial for killing her children, and we believe that we're listening to voices that say she is the victim, well, we're going to start to think that women who suffer any kind of discomfort are the victim, even if kids pay the price. This verse that you just referenced from the Word of God that says, whatever is good, noble, lovely, excellent, praiseworthy, think on these things. Why? So that you also will become good, noble, lovely, excellent, and praiseworthy. Like what you think about, you become. What you look at, you become. What you listen to, you become. We have to be so careful what goes in because it will have an impact on the kind of people that we become. Let's turn our attention to this first story that we wanted to highlight. And it is a chart from the Institute for Family Studies, which is one of the top sociologist outlets, sociological outlets, the one that not just we cite, but that really people on the left and the right cite, because they're just data. And this chart talked about how when you do not share a surname with your spouse, a woman does not take her husband's last name when they get married. You have a much higher divorce rate, especially in the first 10 years. And you're seeing like more than double, especially around year two to year five. You're seeing that if a woman does not take her husband's last name, the likelihood for divorce is exponentially greater. So Jen, what are your thoughts on that? I know that you watch a lot of the trends that are happening in the world of marriage and family. What did you think when you saw this chart?
1: It was one of those things where it's not necessarily surprising, but to see it so stark, that difference so starkly portrayed, was maybe a little just jarring. I don't have anyone in my friend sphere, family or friend sphere, who has gotten married and intentionally not taken a last name, other than I have a friend where professionally had a name that's like on different documents and research and things that she does that has been retained, but then functionally shares everything else. So it is interesting. It wasn't like a feminism thing. It was like, well, just that's my professional name or whatever. And so it is interesting though. And the joke is, if you're a feminist and you're like, I refuse to take my husband's name, then we're like, you're keeping your dad's name. Oh, well, no, that was my mom's name. So it's your mom's dad's name. You can't get away from this notion that your last name is a man's name somewhere, unless you just want to make something up. So I do think it's such a bizarre, I was definitely a like, girls can do anything boys can do when I was growing up. Girl power. I loved all of it, but all that stuff seems so silly to me now as an adult. And I advise the women that I mentor, I mean, you're becoming a new family, like having his name and your kids having, it's your name. It becomes your name. You're a whole new thing. There's unity there. And it's a good thing to leave your previous families and decide the kind of family you want to have. That's a great thing to prioritize.
2: I think that it speaks to a mindset about what is marriage. That if you're not taking your husband's name, I think that there's a much greater chance that you're saying, well, this is just about me. This is about my fulfillment. This is about making sure that I have companionship, or this is what I feel like I need to do now. But taking your husband's name actually points to the idea of marriage as a joint civilizational project, where we are going to, in unity, join together in every way that people can join together. You're going to join your finances. You're going to raise children together. You are going to unite sexually in a way that's impossible with somebody of the same sex. We have a joint future. We're going to have a joint address. We're going to meld and merge our families to the point where we're going to go to the same places for Christmas and for Thanksgiving. And we're not going to sign a prenup agreement saying this will always be mine, that will always be yours. These two things are never going to be intermingled. So when you're saying we are going to be together in every way that people can be together, that is, to me, what taking on your husband's name actually indicates. Now, for me, I was really excited about that because my parents divorced and they didn't have the same name anymore. And so, like, I didn't have that same association with my mom. Like, she was 100% my mom, but we didn't share the same name anymore. And that made me sad a little bit, even though thankfully I was still really close to her. I wanted my children to always be connected to us just in terms of that really quick, like no explanation needed association. We all have the same name. We all belong together. So I really do think you're kind of cheating your children out of a very right shorthand identifier as it relates to this is my primary community. When you are kind of off doing, and what are you going to do? Are the kids going to split names? Or are they all going to be a little more associated with your husband than they are with you? So I don't know who this serves, but maybe in some way it serves you in terms of some kind of badge of independence, like I'm a modern woman, but it doesn't serve the cohesion of the family. And I don't think it serves the children either.
1: Yeah. There's a TikTok where a woman asked, hey, if you got married and didn't change your last name, why? And here's some of the reasons that were given. I'm not his property because I got married, not bought. I don't find it necessary for a woman to change her identity once she gets married. And then someone said 50% feminism, 50% paperwork. I avoid the Social Security office and the DMV. A few people said, because I'm not property. I look hot in my passport photo. My passport photo is good and I don't want to change it until it expires. I don't want to risk my chance to vote. My name was better than his. Pure spite. I hear people say, it's not your name, it's your dad's. And I get so frustrated. Because my fiance's last name is his dad's too. What kind of argument is that? Now I'm keeping it out of spite. Cultural identity, COVID, Social Security office. It's weird. I came into this world with my name. Why would I change it? Or some people said, well, I'm connected to my family. Right? So it's like at every place, instead of interdependence, which is healthy, not like codependence, not dependence, but independence is not healthy in a marriage either. An interconnectedness, we have healthy independence and we depend on each other would be the goal for a healthy marriage. And these are good examples of not a good indicator that you're going to have interdependence.
2: That's such a great point. I think that a lot of people here will be familiar with the idea of Chesterton's fence. And it is like a guy's walking through a field, there's a fence there. And he's like, what on earth is this fence doing here? Let's just remove it. It's like hindering me from getting to where I want to go. Until you realize, oh, that keeps all of the cattle in, or oh, that keeps the wolves out. And you're like, maybe there's a reason why we erected those fences. I mean, similarly, there's a reason why you move from taking your father's name to your husband's name. You are transferring allegiance. You do want to have a new identity with the family that you're building for generations to come. And I think that these women, out of spite, naivete, or some kind of shallow understanding of what independence and liberation looks like, are rejecting one of the things that we do to give security to our kids. Stay with us. We're going to hit a few more highlights in the next segment.
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1: Welcome back to Them Before Us Radio. I'm your host, Katie Faust, founder and president of Them Before Us, here with training director of Them Before Us, Jen Friesen, to hit a few more of the trending news items that caught our attention as it relates to children and their needs and their rights. I published something at The Federalist this week that highlighted a sex diary. Now, this was something that was published in the New York Magazine's The Cut. And this is an ongoing series that they've hosted where people will just keep a diary, I guess, of their sex life for a week or so. And so this man who has a new baby, a 2-month-old daughter named Sophia, submitted his diary. And let me just say, it needed an adult rating on it. It was so graphic. I read it so you don't have to, but I wrote an article about it at The Federalist because it stunned me that for 1 week where he is cataloging all the different things that he is doing, in addition to being the primary caregiver for his newborn daughter or this newborn child, I don't think she's genetically related to him at all. I assume that they acquired her through contract. She is a footnote in the things that he is concerned about in his life. It is almost exclusively how he is going to meet his appetites. And he does not care if it is with the man that he is, quote unquote, married to, or if it's a guy that he sees at a cafe, or if it is somebody that he hooks up with on an app. I mean, he is constantly virtually cruising to have his needs met. Even the kinds of activities that should be focused on his daughter, like feeding her, like taking her to the pediatrician, is also sexualized. So Jen, let me know your thoughts on this. Like, what did you think when you, because I know we shared that article around in our staff group chat first. Any impressions, any thoughts on this?
6: Well, one of my first thoughts is that Josh Wood did a post on Twitter in response to this claim that gay men have the lowest divorce rates. And he's going to write a deep dive on our Substack. So stay tuned for that. Thembeforeus.substack.com. If you don't follow us on there, we have so many great resources. He's going to do a deep dive talking about this exact thing. So gay men have the lowest divorce rates, quote unquote. And Josh went and looked at the stats and he's like, yeah, it's because their marriages are open. It's because they have multiple sexual partners. It's because it functionally doesn't mean anything that they're married, the way we define marriage, the way all of civilization basically has defined marriage, male and female. But like we'll even point out, you know, the Roman understanding of marriage where a man was married to a woman and then did whatever he wanted. We're saying, no, it's supposed to be exclusive. It's supposed to be monogamous, meaning you're not having sex outside of that. This was the marriage equality that they were fighting for. This is why we had to redefine marriage. and make sure that

0: you know, gay men had a right to children and they have a right to a surrogate and a right to an egg. You know, I think it was New York, wasn't it, that recently had to change the law to make sure men could have access to children for this. So you can write about your sex life and have your baby as an accessory to prove that you've achieved the quintessential family in some way. And I guess the other thought is men and women are designed to complement each other. One man and one woman in a marriage is supposed to complement, and those extremes that men or women would be prone to, women, maybe the anxiety, the ruminating, the I'm hyper-focused on things I shouldn't be, I'm taking in a million information all at once. We've talked about Lindsay Clancy, all these problems and obsession there. But for men, then you think about the physicality of you're obsessed with sex and there's no guardrail to it. They have an open, as long as you don't talk about it, you're allowed to be open and cheat on your spouse, was like something he writes in his thing. So it's just bizarre when you think about what is marriage actually supposed to mean versus what does it mean to the folks who say they're married and it's so important to them.
1: I think that what I wanted to draw the contrast here is I've been a new mother four times, three times biologically, one time through adoption. At 2 months after having my children in my home, I never thought, pursued, or behaved like this. Like, men and women are different, right? After you have a child biologically, your body is incapable of this kind of sexual adventure. Let's just put it that way, right? And you don't want it. You have been stretched. You've bled. You've had to heal. A lot of times you are the primary food delivery system for your child. You're grounded at home. You cannot leave. I mean, I think that with my first couple, I wouldn't even be gone more than 2 hours so that I could always be there to breastfeed for like a year. I like wouldn't even, my kids didn't have a bottle. It was me. So it's like there's ways that a woman's body after birth and ongoing is going to restrict her from this kind of excesses. You know, she's not even supposed to have sex for the first 6 months, 6 weeks. I'm sorry. So this is 2 weeks after where a woman would be. And even then, I can guarantee she's still going to be cautious and careful. What was stunning to me is the attention factor. This baby had her needs met in terms of she was sleeping, she was getting a bottle, she had shelter. She did not get attention. His attention was focused on sexual gratification. And I actually featured the diary of a woman who was 2 months postpartum in the article that I wrote at The Federalist so that you could see for yourself the contrast. She is not talking about surveying the size of the pediatricians underneath his scrubs like this gay man is. What was she thinking about? Her baby's smile, whether or not she was breathing well when she was asleep at night, the schedule, this new level of delight that having her baby in her home brought to her. I don't think there was one sexual reference at all. It was focused on the baby. That's how mothers operate as it relates to their children. Even my adopted child, I was consumed with him, like emotionally, how is he doing? How do I make sure that he is getting onto the right kind of schedule? What do I need to do so that he and I can bond? Like, how do I need to change our feeding schedule or even the way that I hold him when we are sitting together watching something or reading a book? I was so focused on my child, all four of my children, 2 months postpartum, 2 months after they arrived in my home, that it is just absolutely foreign. The kind of experience that children are going to have in terms of their attention when it is their mother versus a man who acquired this child through a contract.
0: Yeah. Well, and some people might say, well, okay, but you're a woman. So yeah, of course you think about it sex less or desire it less and on and on and on. But there's actually something really fascinating that happens to men when their wives are pregnant and then give birth and after they've given birth. Can you talk about that a little bit?
1: I included a link to that in the Federalist article as well, where men do experience a drop in testosterone when they have a baby in the home. Now, there are some people that are like, see, gay men can have a drop in their testosterone too if they're doing primary caregiving duties. Yes, it does look like caring for an infant is going to drop testosterone and increase oxytocin. But the most stark results came from men who had a baby in the home for a month. And these were partnered fathers. These were men that were there when their wives gave birth. So they were there during pregnancy. They were there during delivery. They were there when she was adjusting to this newborn and breastfeeding the newborn. So it looks like there's something beyond just, I'm changing diapers here. I'm giving the baby a bottle that drops testosterone levels in men. It looks like something about co-residing with the baby's mother and her pheromones and hormones changing has some kind of impact on him physiologically. Now, that's not going to take place when you don't have any contact with women at all in your home. And instead, the only interaction that you have with the child's birth mother is when she's handing the baby over to you after she just pushed the child out. And so to me, I'm like, well, that makes sense, right? That this guy has had no check on his appetites, not in terms of his hormone levels, not in terms of a moderating force of a woman in his household, not in terms of social expectations that gay men's relationships are going to be exclusive. There was nothing here that prevent this man, not his own biological changes because he had to gestate and give birth. There was nothing here regulating his appetites. And as a result, you see him, you know, at one point on his daughter's playmat with a random stranger. Well, after he just shuffled her off to a babysitter so he could hook up with a rando. I mean, it is, we have erred so greatly in this country by equating all families. Not all families are equal. Some families, one family is better than all the others. And it is the family where children have their own mother and father raising them every day.
0: I think there's definitely been a, what's the word? We've gone over the cusp, over the summit of
1: we've crossed the Rubicon.
0: Yeah, of how much exposure gay men should have had in culture or LGBT ideology and trans ideology, and but even think about feminism and pro-abortion and all these things. The problem for them is the more we can see it, the more we can hear it, the worse it's going to be for them. So take it to the abortion argument, the Lindsay Clancy case again, because this has just been so crazy in our culture. So many women then making their TikToks, their Instagram stories, their whatever public facing things, saying they support her, they're okay with it, she's not guilty. Where men were like, I'm breaking up with you. I don't want to date and marry a woman who's okay with someone murdering her kids. That's going to be a problem for us if we get married and have kids. So by being public, they're exposing themselves. It's the same thing with LGBT ideology. The approval has been on the decline, especially within Republican and conservative spaces, because it's so abnormal to think about a little child. And we don't know if she's related to him or related to the partner genetically or if at all. And so if they're not related, you basically have a guy who's a caregiver, but doesn't have any other connection other than he's like gives her basic needs because he's just a caregiver and he's partnered to her dad and perhaps or things like that. But the more they expose themselves and write these things and make it so we can all see clearly what this community values and believes and how they treat marriage, I don't think it helps them at the end of the day. I think it's hurting their kind of arguments.
1: Yeah, I agree. And it's interesting because there was a very concerted effort in the 80s and the 90s to sanitize and whitewash gay male behavior, especially to make it more like, oh, these are just the guys next door. I mean, there was a literal playbook that was published in the late 80s called After the Ball by these co-authors, Kirk and Madsen. And it literally was, they call it themselves, this is a propaganda guide to normalizing gay marriage and gay relationships. And it was get the men out of the, forgive me, get them out of the assless chaps and stop with all of the denigrating sexualized behavior in the pride parades and make this family friendly. Put two lesbians that have adopted on the cover of your magazines. They need to be the champions. And if you do have gay men, they just need to be the guys that want visitation rights in the hospital. They're just like you and me. They literally said, we need to put the most extreme elements of our community outside of the public eye. Because if people were to see what really goes on in especially the gay male community, you are never going to get the kind of legal acceptance that you're looking for. But you're right, Jen. Like now they've got marriage and now they are redefining parenthood. But now that they have all of these legal wins, they are pulling back the curtain and letting the public see what's really going on behind those marriages and in those families. And a lot of times people don't like what they're seeing. They don't like these images of two shirtless men flexing in a hospital bed with a newborn that was just plucked off of a birth mother and then taking the child home. People don't like that. And so I think that we are going to be able to capitalize on this. And I mean that, like, children are being denied their mother or father in the name of gay rights. And we need to highlight the kind of life they are living, the kind of homes they are inhabiting through disclosures like this. And then we need to retake marriage on behalf of children, because it is an injustice if they're denied their mother or father so that these two men can play house.
0: One of the biggest resources we have, the most popular, is your article on our Substack called Love Without Lying. So resources for how to care for people who identify as LGBT, but still not shy away from the truth. And it is interesting, those resources around the topics of LGBT are our most popular ones. And I think it's because Christians and conservatives want ways to think and talk about these topics that isn't hateful, that isn't insulting, but it also doesn't shy away from what's true and what's right. And so we're not trying to harp on gay men like this is particularly, they are particularly evil, but we're trying to point out that this is what happens when there's sexual excess with no boundary. When you've cast off all the societal, like you talked about, fences, this is the result. There's no end to where this ideology goes. And so we're trying to, I don't know, re-put the fences up, tell people the fences are important, rebuild them, make them stronger. You know, that's the point of our work and what we're trying to do. So we want to give people the resources so they can talk about these things in the same way with their communities.
1: Yeah, these boundaries that we have around marriage, these societal expectations for sexual behavior, they're not arbitrary. They're not there to just dampen the fun of adults. They exist to protect children. And we have systematically eroded, destroyed, deconstructed all of these walls, all these fences that serve children. And it's time for us to rebuild. So Them Before Us is spearheading a national coalition to overturn gay marriage. You can go to greaterthancampaign.com. Take a look. American Family Association has been in this with us from the beginning. Sign up. Let us keep you posted, because what this girl is experiencing is something no little girl should have to experience.

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5: Hello, Americans. I'm Todd Starn. Stand by for news and commentary next. The residents of a neighborhood in San Marcos, California, near San Diego, have flown the Stars and Stripes for decades. But the other day, several other residents received warning letters from the Homeowners Association telling them to either remove Old Glory or face a $100 fine. The Ambiance Owners Association governs the neighborhood where homes average about $1 million. The HOA argued the American flag represented a political view and would degrade the neighborhood. Amy told the California Post that she was outraged by the threats, says the American flag is a symbol of freedom. Yet another reason why homeowners should do their homework and make sure they do not buy a home in a neighborhood that is governed by communists. Be sure to get a copy of my new book, The Golden Age, available at your favorite bookstore. Good day.
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6: Hey everyone, welcome to Here for the Comments, a Them Before Us podcast series where we dig into the comments and the questions you ask and we unpack the children's rights perspective behind our answers. I'm your host, Sam. I'm joined by Jen, and we are Here for the Comments. Jen, I'm going to let you kick it off today. What are we talking about?
7: Well, the big news from this last week, or, you know, 7 days time before, or since we joined you guys last, was that Sam and I met in person after, I would say, working. How long have we worked together by seeing each other on Zoom? A year? More than a year?
6: A year and a half, probably. Okay. I think a year and a half.
7: And it was so funny to, I was excited to see you in person. And I feel like I always warn our team. Do you guys know how tall I am? Because it is funny. Like, see, here we look about the same height, size. Maybe I look a little bigger. But one of our staff, one of our other staff patients, I think she's like 5'2"? What are you?
6: Wow. I think I'm 5'3".
7: Oh, okay. So you're both pretty short. And I'm 5'10". So I'm like, just so you know, I'm like a head taller than you. So they're not surprised when they see me for the first time. Like, oh my gosh. I'm just kidding. But yeah, we made so much content. We started laughing, cracking each other up the entire time from the jump. Which is funny because we don't necessarily make each other laugh that much in our work because we're being professional.
6: Well, and we're talking about a bunch of sad stuff. It's like, oh, another gay couple, you know, hurt children through surrogacy, or another, yeah, like all these really traumatic stuff. So we don't get to just like kick it and like talk about fun stuff. But Jen, you are a joy. I mean, you were so much fun. I was crying laughing like the whole 2 days that I was there. And we had another coworker named Nick, who's fantastic, and he was with us. And I felt so bad because I was like, I hope we're not just bugging him this whole time, because I'm just like, I can't stop laughing. And we can't, we keep taking jokes further and further and further. And we think it's so funny. And I'm like, I hope that everyone else around us also thought it's funny.
7: And if you aren't following us on TikTok, now we know when we're in person, we'll be like, 10 TikToks, let's go. It's so easy. Things were just like flying off, like, oh, let's do this one, let's do this one. So it was really fun. Yeah, and the conference we went to, Women in Apologetics, which was in Florida, part of Florida this year. And yeah, tell us a little bit about your experience at Women in Apologetics versus you went to another women's conference.
6: Yes, so this is the first Women in Apologetics conference I have gone to. I was very impressed. I loved all of the speakers. They did a great job. With women's ministry, I feel like you can get it, like it could be so well done and then it could go so wrong. So it was so interesting because I went from a women's apologetics conference and then back to back, I had a different conference through a different church. And it's actually like a big organization that throws another conference. I don't want to name names because I don't want to be mean. But it was just like, it was such a vast difference between a well-done conference versus one where, if I was easily offended, I would be like, this is a little offensive towards women, what you think we need or what you think we want. So to give some perspective, the Women's in Apologetics, you know, you come there and they're there to equip you to know about your faith, defend your faith, learn more, be closer to God, talk more about like the ministries you're already in, the ministry of being a mother, the ministry of being a wife, the ministry of being just like a biblical woman, you know, and what that looks like in your life. And, you dive in deep to a lot of like biblical concepts, and then they give you a lot of stuff at the end that kind of just equips you, and they give you a lot of good resources. It was really well done, very respectable. We had praise worship music. We didn't get to enjoy that. We were at the booths, but I've heard very good things about it. And it's just very Christ focused, very Bible focused, God focused, and intentional. And it was cute. This is one of my favorite things we left with, which is like this little pro-life baby. This is at 9 weeks, and it's very detailed. You can't really see on the camera, but it's very detailed and accurate. And again, just that kind of stuff is what speaks to me as a woman who is a Christian. So really enjoyed it. And then I went to the second conference, and it was just like that fluff that I think most Christian women have experienced at some point, where like it's what they think women want, but it's super modern and it's very like you focused, not God focused. We literally left with little tote bags that they gave you for free that said like, you are enough. You're perfect the way you are. And it's like, that's literally the opposite of the gospel. That's the opposite of what we're supposed to be learning. We are not enough as women, as mothers, as wives, as human beings. We're not enough. And that's good. That's okay. That's the whole reason Jesus had to come and save us, is because we're not enough by ourselves, or else we wouldn't need a savior. And so again, like the whole premise was, it's already within you. And you're already enough, and you just have to accept it. And even in the hallway leading up to this conference, there's like a line of mirrors that literally like you're just like looking at yourself, and like, and everything's like selfies and pictures and lights and cameras. And they're like, you know, post this on your social media. And the music, we did a ton of music that night. Two of the songs the entire night were Christian songs. The rest of them were like girl songs, like we can do anything, you know, like these songs of like girl power. And it's like, what about God power? What about God's the focus? So again, I'm not trying to, I hate to be one of those people where it's like, it's negative and, you know, I'm picking on them. People put a lot of time and effort into both conferences, into the second conference. And I think they really had good intentions. But I think the problem is like when you get off focus, especially with women's stuff, you really can go so wrong. And for any average woman coming into that conference who, you know, was just invited by a friend or going for a good time, I can't say that they heard the gospel and walked away feeling more equipped. And for Christian women who went because they're already a Christian, you left with nothing tact, you know, nothing helpful, nothing useful. You just left like, you know, I'm good enough and I should just live in that and celebrate that. And that's just not truth. And so I did. It was quite a funny back-to-back thing that I went to. So,
7: yeah, it's really interesting. Well, and we were just talking about some of these TV shows that have been, what are they called? Marketed to women over the last few decades. And Sam and I are talking about, we need to just do an actual TBU podcast episode where we have 30 minutes, 45 minutes to just talk about some of these things and consider what messages women have been getting, especially connecting it to that children's rights perspective. So stay tuned for that longer form. If you want to hear us talk longer, we can get that going for you. Yeah. But we did want to bring up some interesting conversations. Well, I'll bring up two that I heard that were awesome, and then you can bring up the one you wanted to mention. But one was a woman came up to the table and said, "You guys changed my mind on IVF." And she was indicating things she had read, Katie interviews, our resources that we put out. So that was awesome. We love anytime someone just affirms that the work we're doing is helping change their mind about things. And then Sam, I was only peripherally hearing this conversation because I was helping someone buy a book or whatever, but some women came up and I think were very much in alignment with us to a point. And then you had a conversation where you were kind of giving them some things to think about. So tell us a little bit about how that conversation went.
6: No, it was a great conversation. So we had like a bunch of papers on our things showing the fast facts that are on our website. The fast facts cover a lot of the topics that we discuss and just give you a breakdown of like the child rights perspective. So we have like donor conception, adoption, gay marriage, all the different main topics that we cover. And so she's kind of going through each of these topics and she agrees and she agrees and she agrees. And then she hits IVF and it kind of makes her stumble a little because she's like, wait, I'm confused. What's wrong with IVF? And so literally within just what, 10 minutes, I feel like by the end of the conversation, she was like, oh my goodness, my mind is blown. I've never thought of this before. I've never, you know, considered the child's perspective on IVF. Like she just didn't know how much, I guess, darkness goes into IVF because, and you can't blame her, you know, before I joined them before us, before I knew what Katie Faust would speak on, I was the same way. I used to think IVF was just a way to grow your family and it was a good thing. But unfortunately, you know, there's a lot of like dark stuff behind the scenes that they don't tell you about. And that's what our fast facts are for too. So I won't spend the whole time talking about it. We actually talk about it often, but if you want to know more about IVF and why we might be against it or some of it or all of it, I would just go to, our website, thembeforeus.com. And then you can find the fast facts and hit IVF and it breaks everything down from the child-centric, perspective. But I wanted to ask you, Jen, I heard a conversation Jen had, she gave such a good answer to this woman. This woman came in, she's a teacher. She had a student who sadly their parents went through divorce and their dad remarried and maybe it was a little boy. And then his mom actually partnered up with another woman. And she said, I'm confused because, you know, day to day as a teacher, even though I am a believer, I am a Christian, he came to school every single week when he was with his lesbian moms, so much better taken care of, you know, like he was cleaner. Everything was more organized. He was on his medications, like all these things. But then whenever his dad had him, he would come to school and he just didn't look great. And his dad just wasn't taking very good care of him. So what would you say to a situation where a child is better cared for by a lesbian or gay couple versus their own biological parent? And if you want to give your answer, I thought it was fantastic.
7: I just think if you take the average heterosexual couple, a man and a woman, the child's biological mother and father, and you took mom got them ready that day and dad got them ready that day. I'm saying on average, when mom got the kid ready, they probably have a little nicer hair, a little more put together outfit, and a little better organized backpack and lunchbox. On average, I think that's probably how it would go. There's jokes, there's memes about when dad lets the kids get ready and they're wearing the rubber boots, with the army pants, with the tank top in the winter, and they didn't brush their hair. And so I pointed this out to her. I was like, you know, there's a chance that what women do better in a lot of ways is some of that organization and paying attention to those little details. But what you're not seeing is what the kid might not be getting from them that dad does offer. Again, on average, dad is not offering, let me smooth down your hair and organize your outfit. But he's offering rough and tumble play. He's offering competition and pushing them to achieve appropriate risk taking, not letting them be lazy, making them be making them be respectful to their mom, and some of those things. And so what I was pointing out to her is, the child, you're seeing something that's probably true and important, but what you're not seeing is that gender balance that's required. Women do tend to pay more attention to those things, and that's great and that's awesome. It's no dig on men, because they're offering something on average women are not offering, and you need that complementarity. And paying attention to the meds and stuff, obviously that's a big deal. There could just be dad is not that great and not that attentive. So of course in that situation, but that's what we were pointing out, is the kid still needs that gender balance even. And what you see is just a piece of that picture.
8: Yep. And we have people asking us, it's a common question that we get. Do you not think that two gay men or two lesbian women can love a child? And we would say, absolutely not. We literally put it on our Greater Than website as one of the Q&A questions. We don't have many, but we address this because we are firm in this. We do believe that, you know, a woman who identifies as a lesbian can absolutely love a child. We just say that she can't be a father. And two men can love a child, but they can't be a mother. And what we're saying is that children deserve and have a right to both a mother and father. And so it's about finding that balance between them. So yeah, really important that we wanted to address that.
7: Yeah. And it is interesting, right? Like, all of us lean on anecdotes to prove our point. So I'm not saying we don't do it on the children's rights side. Everyone knows someone who's some exception to something we're talking about. I mean, even people listening just now might have been like, my husband or myself as the dad, very attentive to the clothing, very attentive to the hair. I always make sure they take the medications. That's awesome. We're not saying that's not possible. And mom might, you know, there's some people are like, I'm the one who throws the kids in the air. I have like anti-energy. And so when I go around, I am roughhousing and doing more of that with kids. I've never launched them like 20 feet into the air, but I'll play with them and put them in the air. We're just saying, these are, when you're talking about sociology, is like, I think that's more like the study of groups of people. How do groups typically behave? There's things we see across time, space, and culture. And yes, you might be that exception. And we're not saying that you're bad or you're less of a woman or less of a man or more of a woman or more of a man. But we have to deal in the ideals and present those. Yes, there's alternatives. Sometimes, yes, there's things that have to happen because the ideal couldn't be reached, but we're not going to promote and support and encourage the not ideal when we're talking about public policy and things we should promote as a culture.
8: Yep, especially when it affects children. And, you know, again, children have rights. They have rights that they, whether or not they're in the U.S., out of the U.S., who they're, you know, where they're at, what time it is, their rights still stand. And so, it doesn't really matter like what stats show overall. We would also say, even if the stats don't make sense, they still have rights that we have to adhere to.
7: Yeah, absolutely. Well, that's all the time we have for today. Look forward to us maybe doing a longer form talking about all the different things we can never fit into a short episode like this. I'm Jen. This is Sam. We are here for the comments. See you next time.
8: See ya.

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4: This is the Middle East Report, your connection to truthful reporting on Israel and the Middle East. I'm John Riley. In the United States, we have an election coming up in November. But we also have some very troubling things concerning this election that's coming up. And it has to do with Democrat socialist joining with Islamists here in the United States. I talked about that with Dr. Baruch Korman, the founder of Love Israel. We have something very, very interesting and concerning going on here in our country, where you have Democratic socialists, communists, if you will, joining with Islamists in putting forth candidates for, you know, high office here in the United States. What are your thoughts about that as someone who is Jewish, who loves Yeshua, Jesus, and lives there in the land of Israel?
5: Well, it's very disheartening, because what you find is that these Islamists are finding a home within one particular party. And again, as you pointed out, they tend to be socialists, they tend to be communists. And what we find here is that socialism and communism usually leads to the oppression of people. And that's what the Islamists are about. They are not interested in blessing or helping. You know, we have so infrequently, when we talk about Christian organizations, there's numerous hospitals that Christians fund and produce and operate and find. But the problem is, we don't see that among the Muslims, among those who are loyal to Islam. They're not interested in building these foundations to be a blessing. But what do? Well, they focus, and here again, this may be an oversimplification, but we see that Islam tends to be associated with terroristic activity. And so this oppression is not surprising at all. And unfortunately, it's finding a home in one of the political parties in the United States.
4: Baruch, do you think that Christians here in this country are sleeping a little bit when it comes to the threat of Islamists on our country? We see, you know, in some parts of our country, entire communities being built that are Muslim and Islamist. And do you think we are not, you know, aware of this enough and not doing enough to come against what's going on here in our country?
5: I do agree with this problem, that people tend to be more interested in their own lives, and I understand this, and interested in their children and such, and we can all agree with that. But sometimes that causes people to not pay attention to what's going on in different communities, in their state, in their neighborhoods and such. And this is very, again, disheartening, and it's going to reap some very poor consequences, in my opinion, in the near future.
4: How much of this is spiritual when we're talking about what's happening here in our country and with, you know, radical Islam?
5: Well, when we look at the term that everyone knows, in Hebrew we say Hasatan, the adversary. And what we find here is adversity or suffering or grief is what Satan loves to cause. And I would say the same thing in regard to Islam. They are a so-called religion. I would discount that. I see Islam as a political movement that masquerades as a religion. I don't see it as a religion at all. It's not interested in blessing, helping, eliminating suffering, anything like that. It's a political movement, and that's why we have countries that are Islamic states. So it's very disheartening to see individuals not paying attention to what's going on in their states or sometimes in their communities.
4: You can find out more about Love Israel when you visit their website, loveisrael.org. They offer free Bible teaching resources and study materials, loveisrael.org. That's the Middle East Reports. I'm John Riley. 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
6: Today, we'll talk with Jerry Palmieri, a former strength and conditioning coach with 13 seasons at the NCAA level and 21 seasons in the NFL. We'll hear his thoughts on discipleship, sharing the good news of Christ with athletes, and what it looks like to live out your love for Jesus in the competitive world of professional sports.
7: One coach will impact more people in 1 year than the average person does in a lifetime. When you have that relationship with your athletes, the athletes look up to you. And it's been said that the most powerful phrase in English language is coach says. And what a coach says, athletes will listen to. I tried to make sure that what I said had meaning.
6: It's the weekend of September 19th and 20th. I'm Jeff Shambly, and this is The Stand Radio. Welcome to the program this weekend. You know, Christians are aware that sharing the gospel and making disciples is something that happens mostly outside the four walls of the church building. The truth is, God has put each of us in various places so that we can influence people around us for the Lord Jesus. Well, today we're going to visit with Jerry Palmieri, who's lived out his love for the Lord in the competitive world of the National Football League. But first, joining me to help introduce our guest is Elaine Bunn, who is Associate Editor of The Stand Magazine. Hi, Elaine, and welcome to the program.
8: Hi, Jeff. Good morning. Good morning to everyone. Good morning to you, Mr. Palmieri.
7: Hi, Elaine.
8: I was fortunate enough to come on board to learn about Mr. Palmieri because he had attended one of the spiritual tours that the Wildman family does here with AFA. And my husband, Chuck, along with Kevin, part of our team, was on that tour. And they made me aware of the work that Mr. Palmieri had done. Yes, in all of his football accolades, yes, but of his desire to know more about Paul and his journey, even so to prepare a Bible study to prepare himself and the others who were going with them, who were associated with them. So I was just thrilled to know, number one, that we had, I understood, also a supporter of the magazine, The Stand. His wife is a reader. But also to know that regardless of what career path we choose, we can share our faith. And he was just an inspiration to me to know how he was doing that.
6: Yeah, that's fantastic. Well, let me give you some of those accolades. He was the strength and conditioning coach for the New York Giants under Tom Coughlin and was on staff during the Giants' 2007 and 2011 Super Bowl championships. He retired from the Giants and the NFL in 2017, and now he's really devoting his time to the North Jersey Fellowship of Christian Athletes led by Jeb Shore and helping to reach other people for Christ. Mr. Palmieri, again, it is great to have you with us on The Stand Radio today.
7: Well, thank you for having me, Jeff. I appreciate this.
6: Tell us how God called you into the field of strength and conditioning as a profession. Take us back a little ways.
7: Wow. It's a real unique way that he did. You know, when I graduated high school, I went on to a state school here in New Jersey, Montclair State. It was called college back then. It's now Montclair State University. And I wanted to be a teacher and a coach. And the reason I wanted to be a teacher and coach is I want to share my passion for fitness and sport with athletes. But I also wanted to impact the next generation. And more specifically, when given the opportunity, I wanted to help young people come to know Jesus Christ as their Savior. And that was my passion. And I went to school 4 years, and my whole intent was to be a teacher and a coach. And when I graduated from Montclair State, I couldn't find a physical education job, so I became an in-school suspension teacher in a town called Irvington, and was invited back to my hometown to coach the football team. I had played football there with those coaches. And so I coached football, and then when season was over, a good friend of mine said, "Hey, why don't you come to this this new health club that's opening up?" And I'm working there, he said, and you can work with us. I said, I know nothing about weight training. I mean, I was an amateur boxer. it was a sport that I really excelled in. I played other sports, but that was a sport that I really excelled in. Competed throughout the state, nationally, as well as internationally. And at that era, boxers did not lift weights. So it was very foreign to me, but I said, it's easy. It's a Nautilus club. I'll show you what to do. And the Nautilus philosophy was the one set to failure type of training. And when I got there and started implementing their philosophy and their program, I began to wonder, says, you know, powerlifters do multiple sets with very heavy weight, low reps, and bodybuilders do multiple sets with, you know, lighter weight and high reps, and then Nautilus is just doing one set to failure. I mean, doesn't make sense. So it really motivated me to want to go back to grad school, study exercise physiology, and learn how the body responds to strength training, and then pursue a career in strength and conditioning. So I did that. I went to University of North Carolina, and I was very young in my knowledge, and I went there, and by the grace of God, Coach Mike Marks, the strength coach at North Carolina at the time, allowed me to volunteer the first semester that I was there, while also teaching classes and taking my classes. So it was a pretty good load. And then he hired me as a part-time strength coach, and that's where I began my career as strength and conditioning. And from there, it just kind of went. And I truly feel God called me into this profession. I believe that coaching is a called profession because of the impact that we have on the lives of our athletes. And you know, I just think that it's a wonderful profession, and I feel like that's what God called me to do. Mm-hmm.
9: What are some of the parallels, Jerry, that you've seen between athletics and the Christian life? Because the Apostle Paul, you know, we read the epistles, he's all over athletic metaphors. So you've been in this, and you have seen really how one thing relates to the other. So share some of what you've observed.
7: Well, when you think about, you know, Paul talks about perseverance, talks about fighting the good fight, the whole concept of the body of Christ being a team, when he refers to the different parts of the body. All of these illustrations to me refer to athletics. And that's what really motivated me to go on this tour, was because Paul is such a giant in the faith. But he wasn't just an evangelist. He was a tough man. He was physically tough. He was a warrior. And that really motivated me to really, really just kind of fall in love with Paul and the character that he had, and that I try to, you know, wish I could emulate. You know, I don't think I ever get to that point, to be honest with you. But he's just phenomenal. And so he was such a warrior. And when you look at those type of illustrations that he writes, it parallels very well with sports, and you can make those illustrations. And in the ministry that I'm involved in, the Fellowship Christian Athletes, we basically take the Word of God and refer to it from a standpoint that athletes can understand it. Just like Jesus, when he talked about the seed, you know, planting seeds, when he's speaking to farmers, and talk about making the men fishes of men, when he's talking about the fishermen, he used those illustrations. We like to use these illustrations of perseverance, not giving up, fighting on, teamwork, when we try to share the Word of God with athletes, because that's what they can relate to.
9: Yeah. I want to ask you about the relational aspect of coaching. And Elaine, I'll get your feedback, because you were also a teacher for many, many years, and you can have some input into this as well. But Jerry, how did your relationships with the athletes present opportunities to share Christ with them?
7: Well, I think as a coach, I was a relational coach, and I love my athletes. I motivated them by love, to be honest with you. I held them accountable, had to be tough from time to time, as that's what love is, you know. Sometimes you have to hold people accountable, and sometimes it has to be tough love. But because I knew I cared for them, I was able to speak into their lives. You know, there's the old cliche that people say, people don't care how much you know until they know how much you care. At times, you know, I didn't hide my faith. I didn't stand on a on a plyometric box with the Bible in one hand and raised my fist in another, you know, sharing the gospel. But Jesus was a part of my life, and in conversations, sooner or later, Jesus is going to come out, because everything that we that I believe in is centered around the Lord. And then just by having conversations and on their leads, how they begin to ask me questions, that opened the door for me to share what I believed and my faith.
8: Yes, Mr. Palmieri and I, we are kindred spirits in that we both, I also have a PE background along with English. And so spending time in the classroom with students, you know, that it was so important. I agree with him. I was known as that teacher who was kind of strict, but who cared about her students a lot. And I can live with that reputation well, because one of my primary goals was, yes, I always told my students, we're going to learn some English, but we're going to learn a little bit more about life itself, which gave me the opportunity to present the gospel, whether it was handling moments of conflict or teaching English. I could embed quotes from the Bible, because it is the living word, and whether they acknowledged it as a living word, they saw what God's word was. So that was a physical way to do that. And just in general, in class, there were days, you know, this world is difficult at times, and especially for our young people and young adults, culture loves to attack them. So it was easy for me to say, I feel the world a little bit today. I don't know what your belief is, but know that I have prayed for you to God today on your behalf. And that was a way for me to voice my testimony as well as a follower in Christ. So was there physical ways that you were able to do that? I know Mr. Palmieri in the weight room, that is a challenging place to be. So to motivate them with the word, in what ways were you able to do that?
7: You mentioned praying with them, or you're saying you will pray for them, your students. Yeah. Well, there were times right in the weight room where I was in one-on-one conversation. Obviously, the whole team was in there working out. It was where I would just stop and say, hey, can I pray for you? He may be having problems with his spouse or one of his children, possibly the fear of his career, where it was going, and was he going to get cut? And hey, can I just pray with you? And very rarely, actually, I don't think I ever had somebody say, no, I don't want you to pray for me, you know? And right then and there, I put my hand on his shoulder, and I would pray for him. And again, it wasn't forced upon them. It was just, I asked, and then I just prayed for them. And they truly appreciated it. And, you know, hey, sometimes prayer was answered exactly where you wanted. Sometimes it wasn't. But, you know, there was peace in the situation. And the other thing, too, is just conversationally, I often use the words blessed and thank God and how much I appreciate the Lord has done for my wife and me. And then before long, the athletes begin to ask, you know, Jerry, you talk a lot about being blessed and thanking God. I mean, so it really opens the door. It says, well, I'm a Christian, and my life centers around the Lord. And that could end it right there, or it could lead to further questions and further conversation. But I said earlier that I feel that coaching is a call profession, and Elaine, you would agree with me on this, I'm sure, but Billy Graham once said, one coach will impact more people in 1 year than the average person does in a lifetime. One coach will impact more people in 1 year than the average person does in a lifetime. When you have that relationship with your athletes, the athletes look up to you. And it's been said that the most powerful phrase in English language is coach says. And what a coach says, athletes will listen to. I always wanted to make sure that I tried to make sure that what I said had meaning. And, you know, it's my hope that some came to know Jesus through the seeds I planted, and you know, some, you know, actually prayed and received Jesus in my presence over the years. But I certainly wasn't a Billy Graham evangelist saving thousands, to be honest with you. But you know, God does His work, and we're just called to be His hands and feet, and that's what I aim to be. In my life, in my profession, and now in my retirement as I work the ministry of the Fellowship of Christian Athletes.
9: You're listening to The Stan Radio on American Family Radio. We're speaking with Jerry Palmieri, who is a former strength and conditioning coach for the New York Giants and is associated with the Fellowship of Christian Athletes today. And we're also joined by Elaine Bunn, who's associate editor of The Stand magazine. Wow, this is really good because you're talking about such an organic sharing of the gospel that's not manufactured. It's not, there's nothing pretentious about it. It's simply living out who you are in Christ wherever you happen to be. Mr. Palmieri, I'd love you to talk about how the Word of God itself has been influential in your daily walk and maybe what you found in your experience about the necessity of being in God's Word.
7: Well, our minds get bombarded every day between the news, between the culture, any form of media, music, and most of it comes from the world. So we have to input into our heart and our mind the Word of God every day to be able to counteract that influence of the world. Otherwise, we're going to get swayed away. And we can't conform our minds to the ways of the world. We have to conform our minds to the ways of God. And that means putting God's Word in our heart and our mind. And unlike maybe you and Elaine, it's hard for me to remember everything that's in the Word of God. So by continually reading it, it gets implanted into my heart so that, you know, it just becomes part of who I am. And that's the one thing. And I do memorize scripture, the practice my wife and I have done for quite some time. And I have a number of verses, a number of psalms that we have memorized, and you know that's all good. But I've always felt over the years, as I continue to read the Word of God, the principles of God became implanted in my life, became who I am. Even though I may not be able to quote all the scriptures, even though I may have to go to Google

0: I know that you have, she's involved with Fellowship of Christian Athletes along with you as well. So tell us about how you work as a team in ministering to other couples.
1: The Fellowship of Christian Athletes has a ministry called Coaches Marriage Timeout. And we started probably back in 2019. At that time, we had a different director, Drew Van Esselton of North Jersey. And he just had this idea. He said, hey, you know, let's minister to the coach. If we can minister to the coach, then the coach will minister to the athletes. And the way we need to minister to the coach is really in the marriage. Because, you know, divorce rates are so high here in our country. Well, it's even higher among coaches because of the commitment they have to their athletes, the time they put in, that, you know, unfortunately, you know, coaches struggle in their marriage. So with the help of Drew, my wife and I, we just kind of just got working on it, and the Holy Spirit started speaking, and he put in our hearts to do three topics that we speak at. And it's a getaway for the coach and a spouse, and we do three sessions, growing closer to God, growing closer to your spouse, and growing closer to your team and your staff. And obviously the first one is truly a spiritual message, and it's about growing closer to God, you know, as an individual, and growing closer to God as a spouse, and really living your life out for Jesus. The second one, we have basically eight areas we feel that a couple needs to commit to reestablish their friendship and their relationship. I mean, let's face it, when all our marriages began as a friendship, for most of us at least, right? We're boyfriend, girlfriend, got to know each other. We loved hanging out together. Well, unfortunately for many of us, following those wedding bells, that friendship slowly began to diminish. The teams to coach, you know, kids to feed, houses to pay for, you know, and life just got hectic. And unfortunately for many of us, life took priority over our relationship. And, you know, we say that many times that people think that, but life is so much more fun, so much easier when we're dating. What happened to that guy, that gal that I married? You know, well, life got busy. So we feel that, so we come up with eight areas that we had to, they felt they had to commit to in order to reestablish the relationship. And, you know, as we do it, I'm going to be honest with you. I said, Ellen, I can't believe we came up with all this stuff. You know, I mean, it was just, you know, we really think it's very good. And it's just the way Spirit spoke to us. And at the time, and, you know, we had resources that we used, and no doubt it wasn't just all us, but it was truly Spirit led. And then the last session that we do is basically a form of three-dimensional coaching. Which is another thing that I'm a part of from 3dinstitute.com. It teaches, it's a form of coaching that helps the athlete to recognize, helps the coach recognize the athletes of three dimensions. There's the body, there's the mental, and then there's the heart. And you have to coach all three dimensions to get the most out of your athlete.
0: We're speaking with Jerry Palmieri, former strength and conditioning coach for the New York Giants and affiliated now with the North Jersey FCA, the Fellowship of Christian Athletes. Jerry, as we bring our conversation to an end, I'd like to know, in your life, who are those people who encouraged you early on? Because there must have been someone, whether it was a family member, a pastor, or a something like that. Who were the people who spoke into your life, and what did that look like?
1: Well, I was raised as a God-fearing Catholic, went to elementary school, but in 1974, I went to parochial elementary school, but in 1974, my older sister Joanne decided she wanted more out of faith than simply church attendance, began searching for what a personal relationship with Jesus Christ meant. And, you know, she was bold. She stepped out, and she attended a Christian rock concert, basically accepted Jesus Christ as his Lord and Savior, and came home and started talking about Jesus this and Jesus that. And I really thought she was kind of whacked out, to be honest with you. And because at that time, I had a normal relationship.

0: of God.
1: Yeah.
0: You know, pray every night, go to church every Sunday, throw some coins in the basket when an orphan came by, and you know, had a big test or a major competition coming up, pray a little bit harder. You know, it's a normal relationship. And but you know, she invited me to go to church one time and saw the movie Thief in the Night. Yeah. And you know, it's kind of about the end times, and it wasn't like that really impacted me. But at the end of the service, the pastor asked us all to bow our heads, close our eyes, and said, "If you believe Jesus Christ is the Son of God and He died on the cross for your sin, raise your hand." I was a good Catholic kid. I was taught that all my life. So yeah, raise my hand. I didn't know he was going to call me up in front and start talking about personal relationship, and I thought, so well. I don't know what you're talking about, all this stuff. So you ask a couple questions, raise my hands. But he was patient. He gave me a Bible, showed me how to read it, pointed me to the Gospels, and sent me on my way. And after a couple weeks of reading the Bible by my bedside, before going to bed, I received Jesus as my Savior.
1: Wow.
0: So my sister was very impactful on my life. Then when I was in college, she introduced me to the Fellowship of Christian Athletes. I was reading the magazine, they put out, and I thought, I want to start an FCA here at Montclair State. And so they put me in touch with a man by the name of Warren Keller, who at the time was the chaplain for the New York Giants. So I reached out to him, and he spoke into my life. And then and just having the priest that married Ellen and I was a good, godly man. Born again man, and he spoke to a lot. But we went out to Oklahoma, went to North Carolina, went to Oklahoma State. Was my first true job in the profession at Oklahoma State, and there I met my spiritual father, Tom Wall, and Tom was just amazing. He spoke into our lives. He just taught us the Word of God, and he applied the Word of God. That was the thing that really got me. It was so applicable, and his sermons was so phenomenal, because you could take notes on the sermons with, you know, 3-point message, but it was so applicable and so dynamic that the Word of God just came to life. And then, you know, as time went on, when I moved on from Oklahoma, there was plenty of people that pastors that I've had that spoke into my life, and just blessed to be around good people. And of course, having a wife, godly wife, who was walking with Jesus, really, really was helpful, no doubt. I mean, you know, Jesus meant when he said, "Do not be unequally yoked," there was a reason not to be unequally yoked. And as a result, having a wife that you are equally yoked with is a beautiful thing.
1: Thank you for sharing that. That's such an encouragement, and this has been a great conversation, and we certainly appreciate you making time to be with us today. And Elaine, thank you also for being with us. Do you have any final comments for Jerry Palmieri?
2: Well, Mr. Palmieri, we appreciate you being able to share with us. And from my perspective, I just appreciate the inspiration behind what you're doing. I know not everyone takes a journey to where Paul walked, but we hope that when people get the opportunity to, they will. But beyond that, I appreciated that you said, "I prepared, I studied about Paul. My wife, my friends studied about Paul," because that got us deeper into the Word, so we could know even more about him. But also just that regardless of the caliber of where we work in our careers, we have, of course, the command to go forth and share the gospel in whatever way we can, because it can be done in various ways. And thank you for just the encouragement of Christian marriage. It is a wonderful blessing. It is like being in the weight room some days, but it is a wonderful thing. And so I appreciate that you've done that for us, and we can share some of the work that you are doing and hopefully encourage others to do the same.
0: Well, thank you, Elaine. I appreciate that, and really appreciate this time. It's always a great opportunity to share my love for Jesus and to share some of the experiences that he's blessed me with. It's a great opportunity. Thank you.
1: And don't miss the article "Strong Men of the Faith" by Elaine Bunn in this month's The Stand magazine. 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
3: AFR listening family, their joy is yours to share. 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
1: Welcome to Grandparenting Today's Teens. That doesn't sound exactly right, but I guess it's what we're talking about today,
6: yeah,
1: right?
6: Yeah, but it is for today. Right. I mean, we're gonna dedicate this program to grandparents that are out there. We've got plenty of them that listen. Mm-hmm. And parents, every one of you out there will be a grandparent one day, so right. You can go ahead and start learning now.
1: Yeah. And I are one now.
6: Oh,
1: you
6: wow.
1: You didn't know that, did you?
6: Congratulations.
1: Yeah, we have
6: Congratulations.
1: Our very first. I have a new grandson. So.
6: Wow. Wow. I mean, and you're so much older than I am, and I have a granddaughter that's going off to college next year.
1: Yeah, well, you started young. So.
6: Well, yeah, something. Hey, do you remember your grandparents?
1: I do. Yeah, Grandpa Shepherd died before I was born, but I do remember the other grandparents very, very fondly.
6: Well, you know, I didn't have a relationship with my grandparents. My grandmother never said a word. She smiled a lot, and she made great chocolate cake. Jane and I even went by and saw her on our honeymoon when we got married at 20 years of age, and she never said a word to us the whole time. My grandfather was in a nursing home, and he didn't even know my name. My other grandfather was kind of a racist kind of guy and just really negative about things, and my grandmother didn't care about us. And what it did, it created in me one of these scary opportunities when my daughter came to me and said, you're going to be a grandpa. I was going, I have no idea what that is.
1: I see, those are wonderful stories, Mark.
6: Oh,
1: thanks for
6: I know.
1: Telling
6: Didn't
1: those
6: that
1: stories.
6: Just boost you up? So it's made me want to change my relationship of being a grandparent. And I think God's keeping most of us around so we can influence a generation that needs us desperately.
1: Right. Okay. Well, you've written the book, Grandparenting Today's Teens. And we'll have this conversation with Mark here on the program today, so you stay with us. Abby will join Mark in conversation later here on Parenting Today's Teens, found online at parentingtodaysteens.org. Talking about Grandparenting Today's Teens, you want to open with a question here.
6: That's right. What do you want to be known for? I mean, it matters right now to all your grandparents that are out there. What do you want to be known for? You know, your legacy will really only be remembered unless you're some famous rock star or you've committed some crazy crime. It your name will not be remembered beyond your grandkids. So you have to remember, what do you want to be known for? And you know, your legacy will be written in two places. It'll be written on your tombstone, and it will be on someone's heart. Uh-huh. And so, it's interesting to me that there was a guy named Aaron Watson that is a country artist, and he's doing really well. And I saw him at a baseball game, a Texas Rangers baseball game. He walked up and he wanted to introduce me to his wife. And he said, "Honey, this is the guy that sends us pies every year." I'm going, okay.
7: The pie sender.
6: I was in Nashville. Amy Grant introduces me to her husband, Vince Gill, and said, "Oh, Vince, this is the guy that has cabins that are connected by walkways." People on the radio remember me as the guy with the mustache. And seminar people go, "He's the guy that wears boots." So I can see it now on my tombstone. Here lies a guy who sends pies, has cabins joined by walkways, has a mustache, and wears boots. And I have to ask the question, is that what I want to be known for?
7: Not much of a legacy there, Mark.
6: It's not really.
7: Yeah.
6: And my point is this, we're all going to die. Matter of fact, I'm going to promise you this. You will die sometime after listening to this radio program. Okay?
7: Boy, going on a limb there.
6: Yeah, the second thing is, it's not going to happen the way you think it's going to happen. Mm-hmm. The third thing is, it's going to happen sooner than you think.
7: Oh, yeah.
6: And my point is, don't wait. Don't wait. The inevitable is coming at some point, and you've got to say, you know, how do I allow my legacy to be a connection through family, through deep relationships that we have with them? Because a legacy is found within the hope and wisdom that you pass down to your children and your grandchildren, and it's the truths that can be passed down to the next generation.
7: We misunderstand it, don't we? There are things that we think is part of our legacy that really isn't.
6: It's really not. You know what? I know this, that my kids and my grandkids don't care about how many books I've written, how many places I've spoken. They don't care about any of that stuff. They don't really care about the house I have, land, about horses. They don't care about that stuff. It's interesting to me. What I think is somewhat important in my life is not to them. So I have to ask the question, as I move on later in life, what is it that I want to write on their hearts? What is it that I want to be known for and remembered for? And a legacy is not just a few gold nuggets of wisdom. You know, well, Grandpa used to say that, you know, whatever, you know, and everybody will forget that. It's not just doing good for other people. It's all about relationships, and they don't just happen. They are made.
7: Mm-hmm. This relationship with your grandkids, give us an idea of what it should look like.
6: Well, you're getting to know them, and you're allowing them to get to know you. And you, I think you have to be very specific about how we do that. Because the tendency is, when we get a little bit older, we want to start lecturing a little bit more, make sure everybody knows that those other days used to be better days, that if you just do it this way, you wouldn't be in the mess. I mean, everybody's been complaining about the next generation since the beginning of time. I mean, in somewhere you got to let that go. You're communicating life across a bridge of a relationship that doesn't stop if they don't respond, and you're loving them even if their beliefs are polar opposites than yours.
7: Yeah, let's talk about that, because very often, you know, our teens believe something far different than we do as grandparents.
6: They may. I love the Lord. I have a relationship with Christ. I have felt that. I was the Bible quiz champ of 1969 in Oklahoma. I love Scripture. But I may have grandkids or even kids that don't and don't care at all. Can I still love them in spite of whether they're fulfilling all of my expectations of them?
7: You better, so or there's no legacy.
6: That's right, because the tendency is then we want to correct them all the time and do that. Let me tell you this. There is a difference between being a parent and being a grandparent. My grandkids come and see me, and I don't correct them at all. I mean, I do not correct them. That's for their parents to do. As a grandparent, I'm there to love them, to engage with them, to make them feel wanted and cared for. I cater to them. I give them things. They always ask me. They come to me in hopes that they go, hey, Papa, can we go eat dinner and just talk? That's what I'm longing for. So as a grandparent, I want to make time for a connection, especially those one-on-one connections. And if I'm always correcting them as a grandmother, always getting them to clean up after themselves, always telling them what they're doing wrong and how they don't ever look nice. They're not modest enough. They shouldn't use that language. They need to get off their phones. Why don't you eat something good? Quit
7: grumpy
6: eating
7: old
6: junk
7: granddad
6: food.
7: There.
6: Yeah. That's all you're doing is pushing them away. And it's saying to them that you are not worthy of listening to the wisdom that I have to share. And all you grandparents that are out there, I want you to know this. You possess wisdom that your grandkids will get from nowhere else except you. And if you keep pushing them away by continuing to be a parent in their life, they don't need a parent. They need a grandparent. So you must show interest in them. Ask questions about their life and about their heart. Invest time and effort and resources.
7: Yeah, I wanted to talk about that because it's not just investing time. Sometimes we have to, and especially in this day and age, we're going to have to travel across the country to see those grandkids.
6: Well, we may have to do that, or we may have to learn how to Skype or to get on a computer and look at them. We may have to learn how to text. Our family has a group text, and so it's got me as the oldest at the top, all the way down to a six-year-old that knows how to text me on an iPad, and that she can write me and I can write her back. And so we have this group text, and we're always sending pictures and keeping everybody else up on what we're doing. And so hopefully we're connecting enough that when that time comes for that they need some help or direction and they're not getting the wisdom from mom or dad, they can get it from a grandparent that's involved and available in their life.
7: And once in a while, have some fun together.
6: Well, always, always. You know, I make comments all the time. Go make some memories before you lose yours. You know, I mean, have some fun and do what they want to do. Go places that they want to go. You've had your time to travel. Don't just make them tag along. Do something very intentional about having them involved in going somewhere where they want to go so they can go. I was there with Grandma. I was there with Grandpa.
7: We'll talk more about this in a few moments. And Mark will talk with Abby coming up here on the program, Parenting Today's Teens. The book that Mark has written is called Leaving a Legacy of Hope. 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Or call our toll-free number for information about it and other resources, 866-700-FAMILY, 866-700-3264. 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
6: Abby, thank you for being a part of the program today. Tell me a little bit about yourself. How did you end up coming to Heartlight? What was going on that got you here?
9: Well, I was running away from home, sneaking out, partying, hanging like with people. And then I had really bad anger issues to where I would get violent and stuff like that.
6: Now, why were you so angry?
9: Mainly because I was hurt, you know?
6: Hurt from?
9: Just like my past, because like my dad abandoned me when I was younger.
6: Wow.
9: So.
6: How old were you?
9: Him and my mom got divorced when I was 3, and he like was in and out of my life, but like he would only bring me around when he has like his girlfriends over. To, like, impress them.
6: Kind of show you off, kind of, here's the new puppy kind of thing. So what about your mom?
9: Me and my mom were, like, chill, but, like, before I got sent here, We had like a really up and down relationship. Like we would argue a lot because me and my mom have like the same attitude.
6: Yeah, yeah. So how much older is your mom? Was she a young mom when she had you?
9: Yeah, she had me when she was 16 to 17.
6: Wow, wow. Okay, so who's raising you?
9: My grandparents raised me up till when I was 12 years old.
6: Wow. And then from there, where have you been?
9: I moved in with my mom, but the thing with moving with my mom didn't work out that good at the time because me and my mom would always get in arguments and she'd like send me over to my grandma's house because she couldn't handle me. Yeah. So like I never really like officially like live there, but like I do. Like yeah. I have a bed there and everything, but like.
6: But your grandparents have been really involved in your life.
9: Mm-hmm.
6: I mean, tell me about them a little bit.
9: My grandma was like, she's like a really loving person and all that, but like I kind of like get irritated of her because you know how like some grandparents are like soft and like they're like a different generation, so they don't really like understand some things.
6: Mm.
9: Like with the like wanting to like go out all the time and like have fun and stuff and like they're like all involved in school. Like when they're younger, they're like all involved in school and like school's the main priority. But like to me, it's like different because school's really hard for me. So I always would like skip class and stuff because thought it wasn't like that important.
6: Yeah. But I mean, your grandparents, I mean, that's two generations away from you.
9: Mm-hmm.
6: Those are a group of people that grew up in a completely different world than you did. I imagine your grandparents grew up in the 50s or 60s,
9: mm-hmm.
6: you know, way back when, and before there were cell phones and before everybody was interacting that way in the social networking deal. And, you know, so their idea of parenting is probably a little bit different than what you would like their idea to be. You know, and so do you think that every grandparent is kind of like that, though?
9: A little bit in a way. Yeah.
6: And I say that because I don't mean that to be negative by any means on grandparents, but I think it's helping grandparents, especially if there's any grandparents listening to this program, that there is a difference, and don't try to say there's not a difference because there is. And once you recognize that there is a difference, then I think that's where some change can happen in a grandparent's life to kind of figure out, okay, how do we do this? Because it is a different generation, isn't it?
9: Yeah.
6: Yeah. So tell me about your granddad.
9: I actually love my grandpa. He's like a really goofy guy, but like me and him get along better than me and my grandma because we're like females, you know? Like,
6: yeah.
9: We like try and like pick on each other and stuff. But like me and my grandpa get along really well because like he's a more like empathetic, but like my grandpa, like me and him are closer than like anyone else in my family.
6: Wow. Wow. Okay. So if you had to describe their impact that they've had on your life, where would you be if your grandparents weren't involved in your life?
9: Probably on the streets, honestly, because like I'm too much to handle for my mom, especially when she was younger and she didn't like really like do college when she had me, so like it was kind of a struggle, and I feel like honestly she would have like maybe like given me up, because if my grandparents weren't around to take care of me, then I wouldn't, like, you know.
6: Isn't it funny that people that you love, like your grandparents, that you find that there's a little difference in the way that you guys think about the world and what you're involved is supposed to be, but you still love them because of what they've done for you.
9: Mm-hmm.
6: I mean, when you think about that, you would be on the street if they wouldn't be involved. Wow.
9: Yeah.
6: I mean, what a mess that would be. And I've met them, and they're just dear people, I think. They remind me of typical grandparents. And I'm a grandparent, and I get it. But I don't know why your grandparents just remind me of that. And they're just something that I when I've spent time with them, when we were up at a barn here at Heartlight, and we were just sitting there talking, I thought, I just really enjoy them. They're just down-to-earth people. What do you think their words or their impact have made on you?
9: Well, my grandpa always constantly reminds me to stay focused on school because before I got sent here, I was honestly thinking about dropping out and just like start working and stuff. But my grandpa's like keep reminding me like finish school, then do whatever you want, just finish school.
6: Yeah, yeah, yeah.
9: So like he's kind of like impacted me just like as a reminder to like do school, like don't drop out, because like I want to be able to say, like, I did it, you know?
6: Yeah, yeah. I think grandpa's kind of influenced by sharing wisdom, and grandma's kind of try to help mold your character a little bit.
9: So yeah, she's kind of like my mom, basically.
6: Yeah, they're always telling you ways to make it better, which is a great thing, because you sure wasn't a grandmother trying to tell you how to do things worse. But I think it's kind of interesting that I think most moms and grandmas are just that way because they want something so good for you. So,
9: yeah.
6: You know, I think that's kind of cool. What do you think you'd be if it wasn't for your grandparents? I mean, you say out on the street, but really, what do you think you'd be?
9: Honestly, I don't know. Like, I've never really, like, thought about it like that.
6: Yeah. I think they've had quite a big impact on you. Probably more than you know. Maybe you'll realize
9: it. Yeah, I don't really, like, notice it, but, like, you know.
6: That's cool. That's cool. Where do you think you'd be without Heartline?
9: I'd probably be dropped out of school living with, like, some of my, like, friends. Mm. I probably would be living, like, in a trailer house or something right now because my friends are kind of, like, ghetto. Like, they're not, like, high class or anything. They just, like, they're, like, they live, like, they're grown up in, like, the hood and stuff.
6: Yeah.
9: So, like, I don't think that would have been a good life or whatever.
6: Yeah. Well, I'm glad you're here, and I'm anxious for you to finish up the program and go home and get to the next step in life and see what happens. But thank you for being on the program today.
9: You're welcome.
7: Our thanks to Abby and all the teens who are brave enough to talk with Mark here on the program. But we really do learn from them. So thank you.
6: We do learn. You know, somebody made a comment and they said, well, the kids aren't saying what they need to say. And I'm going, wait. I'm interviewing kids.
7: Right.
6: They're going to say whatever is on their mind. And the kids that we interview are from all different backgrounds, all over the world. I mean, they've been adopted from different countries, different places. And I always tell people that it's a mixture of kids. And when we interview them, you want to hear what they have to say. Mm-hmm. And they may not say everything we want them to say, but we'll never do it that way.
7: Right.
6: Because I want to hear their hearts,
7: yeah,
6: and what they're really thinking.
7: Sure. That's what's magical about those interviews, Mark.
6: So yeah.
7: Thanks for doing those. Okay, we have some grandparent questions that have come in. Can I ask some of these of you?
6: Sure.
7: First of all, I want to be involved in my 15-year-old grandson's life, but we haven't had a close relationship up till now, and he rejects any offer I make to spend time together. What do I do?
6: Well, I think one of the first things, because grandparents, you know, read my book and they go, wait a minute, I want to start doing something and leave a legacy. And it means that you've got to find something that's exciting for your grandson, not just sit around and watch you play shuffleboard. You know what I mean? Mm-hmm. I don't have anything against shuffleboard.
7: Yeah, don't write to us.
6: But I'm going, it's one of those things. Find something that he wants to do and then partner with him to do it. I mean, that's the intent. Now, health issues may be a problem, whatever. But if a child loves fishing, then we're going on a big fishing trip. Mm-hmm. And when we spend time together, I'm going to make sure that I engage in such a way that I'm not ridiculing them. There may be a reason why your grandson doesn't want to spend time with you, because you're always correcting them all the time, or always talking, tell them what they're doing wrong, tell them what they need to do different. Well, nobody likes to be around that.
7: Yeah.
6: If all you can talk about is medical issues, who wants to be around that? Mm. I mean, a grandson is going, I've got this other life. Let me see the importance of having a grandmother or a grandfather involved in my life. And that's what they've got to see.
7: It also speaks to the importance of developing that relationship when they're much younger than 15.
6: That's right. Yeah. I mean, you know, and it's very easy, I think, to develop a relationship early on, because as a grandparent, you can do no wrong. But when they get into the teen years, as they get busier, grandparents are usually one of the first couple of people that get booted out of their relationship circle. So you have to work twice as hard. So you may have to work hard to have some experiences. But remember, people gain wisdom through observation, through reflection, what they think about, and experience. And so the fact that you're experiencing something together will transfer something to them that's very important.
7: Here's a very important question. I disagree with how my son and daughter-in-law are raising our grandchildren. How do I pursue a relationship with my grandkids when there's a wall between me and their mom and dad?
6: Yeah. You know what? You support the mom and dad. It doesn't matter whether you agree or disagree. I mean, because what happens is then you become the parent, and your grandchildren don't need another set of parents. They need you to be the grandparent. You know, and so I think it's important that regardless, because of the position that my children have been put in, then I am going to support them how they handle my grandchildren, even when I disagree. I can trust them when they're right. I can trust them when they're wrong. And so that's just, it keeps things from becoming complicated.
7: Hang on to your final thought. I'll come back to you in a moment, Mark. But if you listening would like to learn from Mark in a small group setting, think about joining us for a Families in Crisis Conference. Is it open to grandparents?
6: Oh, you bet.
7: All right. It's held at the Heartlight Campus in East Texas. 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Mark, I know you're a part of those. Another resource, as we mentioned earlier, is Mark's book called Leaving a Legacy of Hope, and you'll want to pick up a copy of this at the website as well, parentingtodaysteens.org, or call 866-700-FAMILY. 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
14: The Democrats are set to spend $100, $200, $300 million this midterm election cycle coming up in November. Typically, historically, the president's party, if they're in control of the House or the Senate, they typically lose control. There's only been a few occasions in the last 50 years where that hasn't happened.
15: Yeah, you mentioned me, Walker, that earlier that Democrats, Hollywood, there's been a lot of money in Texas, right, to try to knock off.
14: Yeah. Tens of millions.
15: Try to win that Senate seat.
14: Yeah, between Paxton.
15: Paxton and Tallarico. That's one to watch. There's another one to watch in Michigan. I'm talking about Senate races. And Maine, there are races to watch all over the country. But those three, the Republicans really need to win those three to maintain their majority in the Senate. As I said before, the House of Representatives, I'll be shocked if the Republicans maintain control of the House. However, the Senate is where all the action is, because that's where federal judges are confirmed or not. You've got the veto power there. You've got a lot if you just maintain control of the Senate. So we'll see what happens. But you're right. The Democrats are spending I don't know how much Republicans are spending, but the Democrats feel like this is their moment.
14: Yeah, just in Texas, Tallarico has $20 million cash on hand right now. So that's going to be a $100+ million race just in Texas when you look at both candidates. But President Trump said he's going to run as if he's on the ballot.
15: Right.
14: So he's going to be stumping for all of these Republicans, both in Congress and the Senate, over the next few months before the November midterms. Check out iVoterGuide.com. That's where we're evaluating thousands of candidates, some of the best research in the country from a Christian viewpoint. iVoterGuide.com. Check it out, and we'll see you in November on the midterm election night.
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14: Hello, this is Walker Wildman. 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We could even lose the U.S. Supreme Court. We could see Trump administration officials impeached by a left-wing Congress. 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
18: So Hannah, she's just one of the women who did struggle with infertility in the Bible.
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19: Yeah. 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
18: And desiring that baby and to be a mama. Every holiday, every Mother's Day.
19: This is not a show that's going to promise you a certain outcome. But this is a show that says however God answers your cry, we know that He's enough.
20: Hey, I'm Ann, and you are listening to Hannah's Heart on American Family Radio. If you're new around here, thank you so much for being here today. And if you're not, thanks again for being here. We're so glad to have you listening in on this special episode today. For the month of September, it sounds crazy that we're doing this for a whole month, but we have had a focus on Bibles for babies. And if you haven't heard the last few episodes, or you haven't been around last year when we did this, it is an initiative that raises money for our local pregnancy center here in Tupelo, Mississippi, where our hub, American Family Radio, is. So we do this, it just brings me joy to say it, but we do this in memory of my sweet baby boy, John Micah, who passed away in 2023 at the young age of 26 minutes. And so I'm honored to get to do this in memory of him and to celebrate his birthday. So we are doing Bibles for Babies again. And the way that this helps out Parkgate Pregnancy Center is for every young lady, a woman that has a positive pregnancy test in their clinic, they give her first congratulations baby gift. And that is a children's Bible. So the Holy Word of God is her first baby gift. And just what better thing could we do for a new mama who just found out? Sometimes it can be some hard news to find out when you're not prepared. And so for our usual listeners and our audience, it's a little different. It's a little different of a story, or a big difference in a story from our usual shows, right? So if you've been around long, we definitely are a show that we talk a lot about infertility, miscarriage, child loss, and adoption. But we have tried over the last 4 years, almost 5 years, to encourage our audience to step out of their own grief and struggles, which can be so hard to do, but to realize that your heart is not the only heart going on, and your heart looks different than other people's heart. And so we encourage you to step out on faith and to get involved with this initiative this month. I know it would mean a lot to me, and I can't hear how we do on our goal this year for Parkgate. All that to say, I have a special guest on today. We have Leanna Prestige.
17: Yes.
20: Did I say your name right?
17: You did.
20: I'm so glad. I meant to ask you before we started, and I was forgot. So we have you here today, and I'm so honored that you took time out of your day to come and to tell us your personal testimony and why you wanted to get involved with Parkgate and your job there. So welcome.
17: Thank you. Thank y'all for having me. It's so exciting to be here. My heart goes out to Parkgate because I do have the teenage pregnancy story. So one of those stories that not knowing what I'm going to do, not knowing how I'm going to do it. So at 17, I was a senior in high school, and I ended up being one of the ones pregnant. One of those things you think, it's not going to happen to me. It hasn't happened in all this time. It's not going to happen. And so when it did, it was very scary. Abortion, if you don't know, Parkgate is one of those things that we are established for people who are vulnerable mm-hmm. to abortion. They don't know how they're going to do this, and they're thinking, that's my only way out.
20: Yeah.
17: And so we want to be that place that they can come to that is a safe place. And I will say that that really wasn't a thought that I ever had. The guy at the time was kind of like, hey, why don't you just have an abortion? Mm-hmm. And I'm like, I don't think so. But I do understand, how do I tell my parents? What are people going to think about me? How am I going to graduate high school? Yeah. Will I be able to go to college? I understand all of those fears. And so I think sometimes we don't understand, and I probably didn't fully, and I still don't fully understand, because I didn't have an abortion or didn't want to. But starting at Parkgate helped me to see what might be going on in the hearts and the minds of a mother who comes in. And really, it boils down to that. And it's hard. I know it is hard. It is very hard when it comes to a baby in the womb to say it's a fear. But it is a fear. Whether we think that's a selfish fear or not, we don't get to choose whether she's afraid or not. She is.
20: Yeah.
17: And so I get to be one of those client advocates. There's three of us there at Parkgate, and I get to be there a few days a week. And so when those moms come in, we take them into the counseling room, and we get to ask them those questions. We say, you know, what would make life doable? What would make you feel safe to have this baby? What? And the thing is so often when they come in, people think there's no way they love that child. You see the love. Mm-hmm. They already fear, you know, I can't give this baby everything it needs. There's already a love there. And I know it doesn't make sense. It's hard to make sense of that. How could you love your child and then make that choice? But it's just a mom. I mean, she's scared. She's terrified.
20: Well, and it's pushed these days, at least in my opinion, it seems pushed that abortion is caring for the baby.
17: It is.
20: Because if the baby was going to have a disability, or if the baby was going to grow up in poverty, then you're doing mm-hmm. that child a favor,
17: mm-hmm.
20: which we know is just a lie,
17: a complete lie from the
20: enemy.
17: It is.
20: We all go through hard things. Mm-hmm. Some of our, like I was saying at the beginning of the show, my heart is different from yours, but we all go through hard things, it's a disability or not as much money, or sometimes money causes a lot of problems.
17: Yeah, yeah.
20: And so money doesn't fix everything.
17: That's right. That's exactly
20: so,
17: right.
20: So we know that abortion is not the solution, because we had a lady on a few weeks ago, Amy, who shared her mm-hmm. story. She was very vulnerable with us. I mean, like, you know what type of show we are.
17: Yeah.
20: And for her to mm-hmm. be able to come on here and share her story of abortion, to know that that was not the answer for her.
17: Yes.
20: She said she thought she was fixing a problem, when in reality she created so many more problems.
17: That's right.
20: And so just thank you for choosing life.
17: Yeah.
20: I mean, do you feel like, so, you know, we're talking, what, you said 23 years ago?
17: He's 23.
20: He's 23. Mm-hmm. Mm-hmm. Do you feel like you had, I don't know if Save a Life, I think, was here in town then.
17: I didn't know anything about Parkgate or Save a Life or anything back then. And I tell people all the time, I wished I had.
20: Yeah.
17: I wished I had, if it's anything like it is now.
20: Yeah.
17: I mean, 23 years ago, because I don't, I mean, why would I be there if I didn't believe in it and how beautiful right. it was? And I mean, that being the thing that we do, like you said, abortion does not fix the problem. It causes more. And that's simply what we do, is to educate them on the risk, mm-hmm. the physical and the mental risk of choosing an abortion.
20: Yeah.
17: Not to try to push you to do anything. Of course, we do want you to choose life, but educate and say, you know, it's more than just fixing a problem. You're fixing to cause a lot more problems mm-hmm. with that. And that's what we try.
20: Well, and a big thing that Parkgate offers is the ultrasounds.
17: Mm-hmm.
20: And I know when I worked at Parkgate, this was years ago now, but we would have, you know, we almost had a signal for when someone was more abortion-minded possibly than others. I don't know if they still have that.
17: I don't know.
20: Signal, but it's like an email would be sent out or text, and it'd be like,
17: yes.
20: She's, you know, wrote down on a piece of paper, mm-hmm. she's abortion-minded, yes. please pray. It was all confidential. We never did know. I worked there, and I wouldn't know the girl's mm-hmm. name. I worked for the high schools at the time. And so, but I knew to be praying, and we would stop whatever we were doing and pray for that girl. And so many times after she would get walk through counseling and get to see the baby for the first time and hear that that actual little life already has a heartbeat.
17: Yes.
20: You know, there were so many times that at least she would say she was changing her mind. And then Parkgate, even at that time, was doing such a good job at following through. And, you know, the girl would then come back a week or two mm-hmm. later mm-hmm. and come back for more counseling and parenting classes and all the things. And so it's so neat that you get to see that and get to be a part of that.
17: Yes.
20: What does your job look like when you are there? What does that look like?
17: So that, I mean, it is them coming in and signing in at the front window, and we usually have volunteers that do that part. So we have a wonderful team of volunteers. That is the first face they see when they walk in the door, which we tell them is the most important, because mm-hmm. whether you're smiling at them or looking up on them like you're judging them, that's going to make or break how they feel when they walk in here. And so once that is all done, I get them out of the waiting room, or we, not just me, but me and the other client advocates, and we will take them into our counseling rooms, which are, they don't look anything like a doctor's office mm-mm. or anything like
20: that.
17: It's
20: a very welcoming space.
17: Yes, it's a cozy little couch and chairs and fluffy pillows and pretty artwork and all the things. So doesn't feel like a doctor's office or anything like that. And just very cozy, comfy, just letting them know, hey, we love you, and we care about you. This is not just a place to walk in and get a pregnancy test. It's way more than that.
20: Right.
17: And so how can we help you? That's what we're going to do today. We're going to ask you questions and say, how can we help you? How can we love on you today? What can we do for you? Mm-hmm. I mean, no matter the situation.
20: And that's kind of how you start out.
17: Yes.
20: And then does the girl, you know, she has a positive test. She does the counseling that initial visit. Mm-hmm. When she comes back, is there more counseling that day?
17: Yes. So we basically start out with some of the basic things, kind of like work and are you working? And what about the dad? Is he involved? Just do you have any other children? How old are they? And then, I mean, of course, following up before we ever go and take the test is, what are your plans? Okay. Or, you know, do you feel like you're going to be able to parent? Are you thinking, I can't do this? I need to know my options. Mm. And then so we go from there. If it's abortion, we educate them on the abortion side of it. But then we also talk about adoption, which I think some people, I mean, and even that, they still think that an abortion is better than an mm-hmm. adoption sometimes. But some of them, there are people who have stories that are terrible. You know, hey, I was adopted. And it wasn't good.
20: Right.
17: And so how do you not sympathize, you know, with a situation like that? But talking about the adoption, that's the other option that, you know, we talk about. And I tell them, to me, an adoption is probably the most unselfish kind of mama's love.
20: Yeah.
17: I can't do this, but I want somebody to take this baby and love mm-hmm. it and take care of him or her.
20: All of our infertility folks that are listening right now, they're like, yes, please.
17: please choose adoption.
20: Yes, because we have so many. I mean, the stats are absolutely insane mm-hmm. of how high infertility rates are now, and it seems to be climbing every year, even though we're getting better at all the medical care.
17: Yeah.
20: But something's not going right out there. So, for the people who could be, you know, questioning, like, is that a good thing for me to choose for my baby? Because I was there one day. This was years ago. Yeah. I was walking through infertility at the time. I think I had had only one miscarriage at the time. But a girl, she was very young, and she was crying, saying she did not want an abortion. And her mom was there, and she was like, you're getting an abortion. And the girl was like, I want to adopt my baby, mama. And, you know, this is very emotional, you know, yeah. to everyone in the clinic. Mm-hmm. It was not my role. I just happened to hear her. I was making, you know, copies at the printing machine. And her mom's reaction to that was, you're not giving up blood. And it was like, hold on. You just said she had to get an abortion, which is obviously a whole nother conversation. Mm-hmm. But now she can't give up blood. Like, how are we viewing something as adoption as so utterly wrong compared to abortion? And that's right. You know, like, how skewed is America? You know,
2: I know it's a really hard thing for me to understand too. But one of the things, like, just in being in prayer about it, and I've had the conversations with some of the others at Parkgate. I just, as a mom, and I'm telling you, I do not agree with an abortion at all, like zero. But to be the client advocate in the room with that mom, we have to love them. We have to sympathize with them. We have to try to understand. But at the same time, we also have to speak truth in grace and in love. And it is really, it's hard. It's a hard place to be in when they're like, I'm a 10 on the abortion scale. Like, I don't care what you say to me today. Mm-hmm. When I leave here, I'm either going to a clinic or I'm ordering the pills or I've already got them.
20: Wow.
2: And so it is really hard. But at the same time, one of the things, let me just read this real quick. So back in February, and I was praying about being a client advocate and just some of the meanings of that. And I just thought back to Jesus being our advocate before the Lord, before God. And so an advocate is someone who pleads another's case. We defend, we help, and we intercede. And so I'm not saying I am Jesus by no means. None of us are. But he has placed us here as vessels to get to walk alongside and do his work on earth while he is not here. And so these mothers are coming in and we're fighting lies that they are believing. Mm-hmm. And so there's identity. I don't even know who I am. I can't even take care of myself. And you see that because of their cycles that they live in. They're making choices continuously that tells you, I don't love myself. I don't know who I am. And I'm trying to find that. And so to me, to be that advocate and to think in the terms of Jesus, regardless of what you're doing, I'm here to try and combat those lies that you're believing. Mm-hmm. I'm here to fight. I'm here to intercede. I'm not here to fight you.
20: Right.
2: I'm here to fight those lies that you're believing with the truth and with the love of God. And so regardless of what you're trying to, you don't know. It may not make an impact today. We may say everything and then still choose abortion. But we don't know somewhere down the road where what we have said and how we have loved on them is going to be like, oh, they were loving me in that moment. And then, and I know probably from you having Amy in here, the love that she needed after that. Mm-hmm. We are so quick to judge and to turn our nose to somebody that's made that choice when we don't realize the brokenness. Even though it's an abortion and even though it's a choice you made, it is still the death of a child. Right. It is still the loss of a child, regardless.
20: And a child worth grieving.
2: That's it. And they are going to grieve that no matter what. Yeah. And we don't, it's hard. I mean, it's hard for us when we haven't been there to wrap our minds around that. So, to fight. I mean, to intercede. And
20: I think that's
2: fight.
20: So good that you even look at it that way, because you know it's spiritual warfare.
2: Absolutely.
20: Like, we know that our battle is not against flesh and blood.
2: Yes.
20: And so you made that point to say, like, I'm not there to argue with her.
2: Mm-hmm.
20: You're almost defending her.
2: Yeah.
20: You know, like doing what you can to what you said to advocate for her and to be that refuge whenever she doesn't feel like she has one.
2: That's right.
20: So I think that's beautiful. And like, what an important role. And like, you're a hero to those babies, to those mamas, you know, that do come back and choose life each time they come. What a beautiful thing to be a part of. As as we're wanting people to support this, we've brought up the story before, but one reason that Parkgate started doing the Bibles, it was a few years ago now, so many of the physical needs were being met, right? Because mm-hmm. of the baby's closet, so that's clothes and mm-hmm. diapers and formula, things like that. And then the physical needs for the mom, a lot of that was being met, and the parenting classes, but they're like, someone kind of was like, all right, we need to be there for the children's spiritual needs as well.
2: Yes.
20: And so they started doing the children's Bibles. I think they just had like a donation of them or something. And one of the moms had never had her own Bible and took it home and read that Bible to her belly and came back the next day and said she had accepted the Lord as her Savior. And so it's
2: don't
20: like,
2: don't stop now.
20: I know. I know. It's like, wow. Well, you saying like, we don't know the impact that we might be having on them. It's like, who knew that a children's Bible

0: we can water, we plant the seed and we water, but God brings the growth. Mm-hmm. God brings the increase.
1: That's right.
0: And so, I mean, when we're doing those things, whether it's a children's Bible or we're in that counseling room or the sonogram room or the front window, I mean, just a smile is a seed planted.
1: Yeah.
0: But everything is a seed planted, or we have watered that something that somebody else has come along and already spoken to them. And so we don't get to take credit for anything, mm-hmm. whichever choice they make, whether it's an abortion or we can't, that's hard not to carry the weight of that.
1: Yeah.
0: That's another place you have to be in as an advocate. I can't carry that weight.
1: Right.
0: And I'll never forget the first time that I ever had a situation where the mother chose an abortion. And I didn't feel so heavy. And so I'd remember going to, I think it was Carrie at the office. And I was like, okay, something is wrong with me, because why am I not weeping over, not that you don't in prayer, but like, I wasn't carrying it as heavy as I thought.
1: Yeah.
0: I should have been. And she said, you can't. Like, you can't do that. Like, that's why you're here. Like, we cannot carry the choices that make. We plant right. the seed, and that's where I go back to that verse. We plant the seed and we water, but we have no control over the choice they make. And God has been teaching me this in so many different areas of my life, even before I came to Parkgate. So when I look back, He was already preparing my heart with personal things mm-hmm. in my life with that scripture, and how I would just get so frustrated because it wasn't going the way I wanted it to go.
1: Yeah.
0: And it's like, I'm God and you are not. And that's what He has to remind me. I'm God and you're not. I like to be in control. And when I can't control somebody's choice and decision, they would just listen, you know. And so, and I have to say that you are God and I'm not. Thank you for choosing me to be a vessel to plant seeds or to water, but you bring the increase. And ultimately, they have the freedom to choose. And I don't get to choose what they do. And that, and then at the same token, I don't get to take the credit when somebody chooses life.
1: Yeah.
0: Not that I can't say thank you, Lord, for allowing me to be a vessel, but I don't get to take the credit. God, thank you for mm-hmm. bringing the growth and the increase from what you allowed me to go into plant or to water.
1: That's so good. So just with a few minutes left, what are some ways, this is kind of off of Parkgate necessarily, but what are ways that you feel like you could have been more supported from people in the church?
0: Oh,
1: because Amy brought up,
0: yeah.
1: she I don't remember how she worded it, but she brought up after she, you know, had the abortion, she's like, and you can't go back to church. Mm-hmm. Like, you don't mm-hmm. go back to church.
0: Mm-hmm.
1: So my mom has been vocal about that. I mean, my big sister was born when my mom was 18.
0: Mm-hmm.
1: And so just a few weeks after she turned 18. She had no support, you know, mm-hmm. like, and she, you know, I'm not getting into her story, but like, it seems like at least back in my mom's day, it was like, of course you get married to the dad because you do. That's the right thing to
0: do.
1: We're
0: just causing a whole nother problem.
1: Yeah, I was gonna say,
0: it's not healthy.
1: A lady who was on the show before, she was like, I did get married to the dad and it lasted less than 2 years because of the abuse and, you know, all the
0: mm-hmm.
1: things.
0: Mm-hmm.
1: So what are ways that the church is letting these ladies down?
0: Oh, gosh. I can remember not just the church, but even being in school. I mean, and the teachers. I mean, even in that school, if you claim to love the Lord, then you should be loving me in that place as well. But thankfully, I did have a couple of teachers, because I walked across the stage 37 weeks pregnant.
1: Wow. Good for
0: so
1: you, little mama.
0: I know. And do you know, it took me, after getting to Parkgate and walking through some things, just driving down the road randomly one day and going, I am so proud of you. Like, you know, mm-hmm. like, it really took me that long to say that, 20 years, I'm proud of you. I'm proud of you. Wow. I really am. And it was just like a freeing moment. But anyways, that's another whole thing. But just the teachers and things that would look down on you mm-hmm. and just be mm-hmm. like, oh gosh, why is she like, representing our school?
1: Right.
0: But thankfully, I had a couple that were not like that. And so that's what I tried to focus on. But yeah, in church, and then you go and you walk into church and then I'm just looking at you like, who are you?
1: Mm-hmm.
0: So if I could say, and I even tell my 15-year-old this, because we see teenagers pregnant in the school now. It's everywhere. If you don't know, they don't need another person bashing them or looking down upon them, criticizing them. We already do that enough to ourselves.
1: Mm.
0: And so the trauma that we're already living in from the choice we made, the shame, the embarrassment, and

0: Let me say this. I don't for one second regret saying yes to my baby. That baby taught me more about love than any guy could have in the moment. Amen. And what an unselfish love was, and one that wasn't going to leave me. It's not even the baby. It's the pregnancy that we look down upon. And a baby is not a disease. Mm. But the mom has caused so much brokenness in her heart and her mind and her body, according to God's word, by giving herself away outside of marriage. And so we need you to come in and love on us and encourage us and talk to us. And that's some of the things that I talk about in the client advocate role is sexual integrity. Because that's a cycle that we stay in, and we're going to keep finding ourselves there. And I could say 1,000 times, I wish I had somebody to talk about that to me, because we don't want to talk about sex because it's scary and they say it's bad. We need to bring God's word into what sex is and what it's meant for and all of the things. So maybe we can break this cycle of what's happening. But she needs you to love her. She needs you to encourage her. She needs support because most likely she's not loving herself, and that's why she made the choice in the first place.
1: That's so good. Thank you for sharing that, Leanna. Ladies and gentlemen, if you're listening and you're part of our usual listeners of the ones who are like, and what do I do with this? Because I am still desiring that baby. For one, I'm sorry because that pain is so deep. But I'm also encouraging you to say, okay, my pain is very deep, but I'm going to set my pain over to the side right now, and I'm going to choose to meet these ladies, whether it's in your hometown or if you want to join with us for Bibles for Babies this month, and say, okay, I want to provide these ladies and these babies with a Bible. It's $10 per Bible. And for any of those who have had miscarriages or child loss, we encourage you to do that in memory of those kiddos in heaven. You guys, thank you for listening to Hannah's Heart, and we'll see you back next week.
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9: This week on the weekend edition of Washington Watch, a sanctions bill passes the House, the sixth anniversary of the Abraham Accords, and a declaration of life. Greetings, fellow patriots. I am David Salkeld, and I'm a constitutional conservative, Christian husband, and Reagan Republican. A little later in the show, Washington Watch Live host Tony Perkins sits down with Missouri Senator Josh Hawley to discuss his state's declaration of life. But first, on Wednesday, the House of Representatives passed the Lindsey Lindsey Graham Russia and Iran sanctions bill with bipartisan support. During Washington Watch Live on Thursday, FRC President and host of Washington Watch, Tony Perkins, was joined by Congressman John McGuire of Virginia to discuss the impact of that bill.
10: Congressman McGuire, welcome back to Washington Watch. Always great to have you on the program.
11: Well, Semper Fi, Tony. Thanks for having me on. And I got to tell you, this is a great way to carry on the legacy of Lindsey Graham. I mean, this was his focus to have peace in Ukraine and Russia. And this gives President Trump the leverage he needs. This is peace through strength and action, real consequences for Putin and the Iranian regime. So it's a great decision. It gives him the ability to make some decisions that can put a, you know, end to this war and save lives and have peace.
10: I mean, we really have three tools to work with. We've got our military, which we've not put into Eastern Europe. We have diplomatic, and we've been working on the diplomatic side of things. It hasn't worked. And then we have economic, and these sanctions allow us to use those economic tools. Are you hopeful that it will bring Putin to the table?
11: Yeah, I'm really hopeful because it goes not just after Putin and his oligarchs, but it goes after the customers for this oil that they're smuggling left and right all over the place. So I think it gives President Trump that edge he needs in negotiation. You know, President Trump is the art of the deal, and this gives him an upper hand to get that done. I'm hopeful, but we got work to do.
10: Now, it's important. You mentioned the customers, and most of these customers are also adversaries of the United States. We're talking about China. We're talking about Iran. We're also talking about India. We're talking about some of these countries in North Korea that are hostile toward to America and our objectives and goals globally.
11: That's right. Now, of course, there's flexibility in this bill so that President Trump can adjust and move those tariffs around. But I think it gives him a position of strength to negotiate with those folks as well. And so this is a new development that we've been wanting for the last 2 years. You know, President Trump didn't want to go into Iran, but the threat was too great to wait. He's talks about solving 8 conflicts in 8 months. And he wants peace, and I think this gives him the leverage to do it.
10: Earlier this morning, after the bill had passed last night, in Russia, the word from the Kremlin was that this was going to make a negotiated deal harder. How do you respond to that?
11: Well, I think it's a matter of time, because if we choke off their income for the war, they can't afford the war. So they better settle sooner than later, in my opinion.
10: So is this, we're taking a similar approach in Iran by blockading their ports, trying to bring about that stranglehold on them economically. Is there any evidence that that's working?
11: Well, I think it is. I sent a letter to President Trump this morning talking about infrastructure in Virginia, in the United States. I talked to Secretary Burgum, and he says that the United States is producing more crude oil today than ever, but even more than Saudi Arabia, more than Russia. But even if you tripled our crude oil production, we couldn't lower fuel prices, because during the Biden administration, with those Green New Deal policies, he calls it the Green New Scam, that's what President Trump calls it, we shut down refineries all over the country, especially California. So the ones that we do have are operating at 100% capacity. So I said, well, why don't we build or open up more refineries? And it's because of all the NEPA or EPA regulations, it takes like 5 years. So the letter was said, let's have a state of emergency. Let's speed up those processes so we can get those refineries built quicker. And if we do all that, we won't be dependent on the oil and gas coming out of the Middle East.
10: I think that's extremely important to do. Now, in the first term of the president, he increased the production of the oil. Now we're talking about being able to increase the infrastructure to refine that oil so we can turn it into the products that we need. That's really the chokehold right now in the United States.
11: You're absolutely right. We shot ourselves in the foot. You know, I've talked to Secretary Burgum, and he basically said today in the United States, 70% of our energy is fossil fuel, 30% is nuclear. And that's probably not exactly right, but that's close. Why would we shoot ourselves in the foot and shut down coal plants and refineries? Now we're paying the price. And I would argue that fuel prices would have gone up whether we went into Iran or not. So we need to increase capacity. We need to build more refineries, and I hope that letter will have some effect.
10: Yeah, it's long overdue. I hope you are successful in that. I want to go back to Iran specifically. The president today told an Axios reporter that he's approaching a major decision over whether to resume large-scale U.S. attacks on Iran. What's your take on that, especially in light of the vote that took place in the House this week over the War Powers Act?
11: Well, I think all of America, we'd like to move on. I think that the fact that it's taken this long should tell you that President Trump was right. And what I mean by that is, you know, he's a president that wants peace. But he believes, and I believe it as well, based on the intel I've seen, is that the threat was too great to wait. If the threat wasn't that great, we would have finished this up a long time ago. It's a real threat, and thank God we had a president and a Secretary of War and a military with a backbone to stop the number one state sponsor of terror. Now, the Democrats keep saying this is a war of choice, and they are right. It was a war of choice from Iran. They've been killing American soldiers and citizens and terrorizing the world for 47 years, and who would have thought that their plan to react would be to attack their allies? But I heard you talking about it earlier. They still have the danger of their proxies causing mayhem in the region and the world.
10: The main objective was to make sure that they did not have the ability to advance nuclear weapons, holding the entire world hostage. Are you confident they were going to come out with that assurance?
11: Well, that's certainly, you're right. That is the number one goal. And think about this. They were building a barrier of ballistic missiles that no country on Earth could have penetrated. And hopefully what we've done is we've taken out their launchers. We've taken out their ability to produce those ballistic missiles. But I think they're getting a lot of help from Russia and China.
10: Well, I'm hopeful, as you are, that this could come to a close very quickly. I think that's what the American people want. And I agree with you. The president did the right thing in going in. They're a danger to the entire world. Congressman McGuire, always great to see you, my friend. Thanks so much for joining us, and have a great weekend.
11: You too. Thanks for having me.
10: You know, folks, it remains a matter of prayer, especially as the president himself says he's coming up on a major decision. Be praying that he makes that right decision and that he gets godly counsel as to what actions to take. It's extremely important, and we can approach the throne of grace with boldness and ask the Lord to give the president the wisdom he needs to make the right decision. All right, we'll be right back after this. Don't go away.
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16: God and Government is a video-driven, Bible-based training course from Family Research Council that explores the connection between biblical principles and American government. In this six-session video series, FRC President Tony Perkins equips participants with a practical understanding of civil government from a biblical worldview.
14: I would encourage all people to take it. I almost wish I would have took it earlier, that I could have taught my kids this.
17: I wish I had known these things when we were homeschooling, because I think children and my adults now would just greatly be influenced by that information.
18: So I'm an attorney, and for me, it gives me some direct practical knowledge of what I can do to try to impact my legal community, to make better legislation, to try to encourage legislators to make choices that have a biblical worldview, which is what we really want.
19: Any pastor would benefit from taking this course, because we are dual citizens, right? We are citizens of the kingdom of God, but we're also citizens of this great land, and that comes with responsibility.
15: Even as someone who has been involved in these types of issues for a while, you're learning little bits and pieces of new stuff all the time, but it's also approachable enough that newer people, younger people, high school, college students, they can really glean something from this. So I would encourage everybody to take this course, whether it's the videos, whether it's doing it in person. Bring your Bible study group through it, bring your homeschool group through it, and equip yourself for these challenging days ahead.
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10: To Washington Watch. Thanks for tuning in and being a part of the program. All right, this week marked the 6th anniversary of the Abraham Accords. This was a series of joint normalization agreements mediated by the U.S., by President Trump. I was actually there at the White House when these were signed back in 2020 to establish formal diplomatic relations between Israel and several Arab nations. Well, following the anniversary, officials from Israel, Morocco, and the United States held a trilateral meeting yesterday in New York, during which Israel and Morocco made a number of agreements to enhance diplomatic ties, including the establishment of full embassies and the exchange of ambassadors and, I think, direct flights between the countries. But despite the growth of the Abraham Accords, Saudi Arabia repeatedly remains unwilling to normalize relations with Israel. Could that change? Joining us now to discuss this and more on the Patriot Mobile Hotline is Senator James Lankford of Oklahoma, a member of the Senate Select Committee on Intelligence. He is also co-founder and co-chair of the Senate Abraham Accords Caucus. Senator Lankford, thanks for joining us. Welcome back to Washington Watch.
21: Tony, thanks so much. I was also there 6 years ago in the White House South Lawn, and my redheaded self for that many hours out on the South Lawn, I distinctly remember the sunburn I left that day with.
10: I remember. It was a warm, warm day, but it was an exciting day to see history in the making. And this doesn't get a whole lot of attention. It's kind of, you know, it's almost treated as routine, but this is pretty significant that it's maintained and it's actually growing. Give us the latest.
21: Yeah, it was the single most significant diplomatic moment in the Middle East in decades at that point for Morocco and Bahrain and the UAE, and at that time even Sudan. And now we've added Kazakhstan to the list of countries normalizing with Israel and establishing economic ties, establishing ties dealing with infrastructure like water, all kinds of things, electricity. It was a very significant movement. It was moving beyond we're not going to talk to each other to we're going to start making steps towards each other, beginning with the basic recognition that Israel has a right to exist. What has happened since then is more and more countries we're in conversation with. The Abraham Accords held even during the war with Hamas in Israel, when a lot of the region was walking away from Israel. Those countries that were Abraham Accords countries had relationships that had been established that were maintained through that time period. Well, so it's been incredibly positive.
10: You mentioned October 7th, a part of the motivation reportedly from Iran getting Hamas to take that move was to try to disrupt the expansion of the Abraham Accords.
21: Correct. Yeah, there was a real conversation that Saudi Arabia was looking to be able to join in with the Abraham Accords right before Hamas actually just brutally attacked Israelis coming across. And, of course, it did. Basically, Hamas won at that point, that they did slow down the progress of the Abraham Accords. But long term, they've lost because there's been a complete reconfiguration of all of that region. And Iran has now lost what they called their ring of fire around Israel. That's been completely decimated during this time period as well. So Iran thought they had won that, and long term that they have lost, but there's still motion towards other nations joining in this Abraham Accords and normalization with Israel.
10: Now, as I mentioned earlier, Saudi Arabia still reports today say that they're still not warm toward the idea of normalization. Also today, the State Department approved a potential sale of F-35 fighter jets to Saudi Arabia. This is something that Congress has to approve. It's been a concern making sure that there is the proper balance in the Middle East, giving Israel the edge. Could the Abraham Accords negotiations be a part of that?
21: sure it could be. Yeah, Saudi Arabia has been very clear. If they get a chance to be able to join in the Abraham Accords, they want some sort of defense agreement with you. Very concerned about Iran as well. Iran is a huge enemy of Saudi Arabia and has been for decades. And so while we think about Iran attacking us, Saudi Arabia knows they're just a few miles from Iran, and it's very different for them. And they've already faced some attacks coming in from Iran. So Saudi Arabia wants to know, hey, we're friends now. We exchange military equipment now. We exchange a lot of commerce now. Will we be friends at that moment Iran attacks us again? And they want to know that. And the more we continue to be able to cooperate together, the more we strengthen that relationship. But it's also part of the next step on the Abraham Accords in developing long-term peace in the Middle East.
10: We have about a minute and a half left. Senator Lankford, I appreciate you joining us. I know just heading out of off of Capitol Hill. I want to turn to the life issue as chairman of the Values Action Team. This month marks the 50th anniversary of the Hyde Amendment, which keeps taxpayers out of the abortion business. You led the congressional effort to request a new Government Accountability Office, GAO report, which confirms what we suspected all along. Millions of Americans have been paying for elective abortion coverage that they do not want or agree with. Tell us about the study, the report.
21: Yeah, this was a request that I made to go, we need to get more data on this. Obamacare, the Affordable Care Act, whatever you call it, states actually choose to be able to add elective abortion coverage into it, and they say, well, they've got to pay a separate dollar, which we now know is not actually occurring. The insurance company are just separating out a dollar on it, but no one's actually doing a separate payment on it, as is required by law. And about 26% of all the Obamacare coverages that are out there include elective abortion. Now, that's in direct violation of the Hyde Amendment that doesn't allow any federal dollars in any type to be able to go towards elective abortion. We now know that is occurring in Obamacare. And as many of your listeners will know, that was the last big fight that Democrats had when Obamacare passes. Are we going to allow the violation of the Hyde Amendment? And they said, no, but of course now no means yes.
10: So is there a remedy? 20 seconds left.
21: We are working on a remedy to try to figure out how to be able to do this legislatively that we can actually get passed. So data was first, and the second step is, all right, now what do we do about it and how do we fix this?
10: All right, Senator James Lankford, always great to talk with you, my friend. Have a good weekend. All right, coming up, Senator Josh Hawley from Missouri joins us, so don't go away. We'll be right back.
0: Washington, D.C. is more than a place of political power. 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
10: 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All right, another quick reminder. 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All right, as we shared earlier in the program, U.S. Senator Josh Hawley unveiled the Declaration for Life during the first annual Missouri Prayer Breakfast that he hosted with Missouri pastors and Christian leaders. I had the privilege of attending the event and joining Senator Hawley to speak with reporters at a press conference that followed. Together, we called on lawmakers to sign the pledge and support his legislation to ban the abortion drug mifepristone. Joining us now to discuss this further on the Patriot Mobile Line is Senator Josh Hawley, who serves on the Senate Judiciary Committee and the Committee on Health, Education, and Labor. Senator Hawley, welcome back to Washington Watch. Thanks for joining us.
2: Thank you for having me.
10: All right, I want to highlight the Declaration of Life that was written by pastors. We had a part in that, and it really is a great statement that I think fills a vacuum. And I made this statement to the press because the Republican Party has backed away from the life issue. Not all Republicans. We've got a lot of pro-life Republicans in Congress, but it was taken out of the party platform, and so there's no longer a statement of principle when it comes to life. I think this fills that void.
2: It's a very powerful statement about the sanctity of life, Tony, building on our biblical foundation, the biblical principles on which this nation was founded, and applying those to the fight for life today, including the chemical abortion drug, which, as you pointed out just a moment ago, is such a scourge in this country and that needs to be banned for use in abortion. But what I think is so powerful about the Declaration is it was drafted, as you said, and you were part of this, as you said a moment ago, with over 30 pastors and Christian leaders from around the nation. And I think it is, for this era, it's a powerful statement of principle that is much needed, and I hope it will embolden Christians everywhere to stand up and defend life.
10: Now, is there a place that people could go to sign it?
2: Absolutely. You can go to Declaration for Life 250 for America's 250th, or just Google Declaration for Life. And we would love to have people sign it. Already, Tony, over 50,000 people have signed a petition calling for Congress to ban mifepristone. That's the abortion drug. We look forward now to inviting Americans from every walk of life, Christians from every walk of life, to sign this Declaration for Life, to join pastors from all across the nation who are signing this declaration. And, you know, it's called Declaration for a reason. This is the 250th anniversary of the country, and this is the moment for Christians to speak to the heart of this country, to the heart of our fellow Americans, and to remind them why life matters.
10: Well, it's fundamental. I mean, I think it's fundamental to the nation and our future, to the hope of tomorrow. And if we cannot protect the most vulnerable among us, who, you know, what are we worth, quite frankly?
2: And it gets to the foundational principles on which the country is based. Life, liberty, and the pursuit of happiness. Life is first. There is a reason for that, because it reveals most profoundly our connection to the Creator, the Lord's love for us, the dignity that each of us has that we did not earn and that we cannot give away because it comes to us direct from the Lord. And I think to stand again on that principle and proclaim that boldly in this year, 2026, is so vital, and to apply it to the controversies we're facing today. And that gets us to chemical abortion. The fight for life now in this country, the leading frontier of that is the chemical abortion drug. Over 70% of abortions in this country are because of chemical abortions. That drug is inherently unsafe. It is inherently prone to abuse, and it's time to ban it.
10: And it's being facilitated by federal policy that has turned every mailbox in America into a potential delivery system for abortions.
2: Absolutely.
10: It's got to
2: and
10: change.
2: They're using these companies, Tony, that we've got to change it. And the companies that produce this drug, and two of them produce only this drug. So they're making billions of dollars on ending human life, and they are using the federal mail and other federal means of transport to overcome, evade, and violate state law. Your state of Louisiana prohibits the use of the abortion drug in state. My state of Missouri has tough restrictions and safety protocols on the abortion drug. Doesn't matter. These companies are using the federal government, the federal mail, to violate those laws. Tony, that is already illegal They ought to be prosecuted for that, and we need to shut down the use of this drug. Otherwise, no law that any voter passes in any state to protect life is going to matter.
10: Senator Holly, before the unveiling of that declaration today, you had pastors from Missouri came to the Capitol. You had a prayer breakfast, worship, a message. Why'd you do that?
2: I just think that in this year, in this 250th year, what could we do that would be more important than to gather Christians in the capital of the United States to proclaim the name of Jesus Christ and to celebrate the wonderful Christian heritage that this nation has? You know, we are right now, all of the challenges that we face in the country, and there's so many, all of them really come back to a spiritual foundation.
10: Yeah.
2: They come back to our loss of our understanding of who we are as a nation founded on Christian principles and the truth of the Bible. And I just wanted to bring together pastors to encourage them, to hopefully embolden them, but also to stand in that historic room that we were in today in the Capitol and just lift up the name of Jesus and thank him for the gift of this country and say that we know that our freedoms ultimately come from him.
10: I just commend you. I thought it was great. It was a wonderful time of worship and just hearing the name of the Lord lifted up and his word expounded upon. Senator Holly, you're going to be with us at the Pray Vote Stand Summit. Speaking of gatherings, speaking of churches, we're going to be at Cornerstone Chapel. You and your wife are going to be joining us for that as well. We got 30 seconds. What will you be talking about?
2: Well, I'm sure that we'll talk about the absolute vital importance of standing for life. My wife is standing not only in the courts at the Supreme Court of the United States and litigating on behalf of life, but as you know, we're living it every day, and she's living it every day with her three children. You know, our little girl comes with us wherever we go. Our five-year-old Abigail is with us today in the Capitol, and I tell you what, it's a privilege, Tony, to live out this great life of family, and it's a privilege to stand for it in the public
10: square. All right. See you later, Josh.
3: 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I'm David Salkeld. 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
6: Not we have to be more careful, but I have to be more careful. It doesn't distribute the burden, it accepts it. I learned it as a caregiver. Caregiving has a way of stripping away the illusion, including the ones that I prefer to keep about myself.
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7: This week at the Venice Film Festival, a film called Nazza won the special jury prize and was given 25 minutes of full standing ovation upon announcing the award. The film's premise is a supposed documentation of Israeli war crimes committed in Gaza, but as we'll see, almost none of it may actually be true. This is Ben Hilton from the Israel Guys with an exclusive Middle East report for American Family Radio. The film's name, Nazza, is an Israeli acronym for collateral damage or civilian casualties, and more than likely chosen by the filmmakers for the invocation of the word Nazi. The storyline follows a series of conversations with 24 supposed IDF soldiers who served in Israel's Unit 8200 over the course of this war. Unit 8200 is Israel's intelligence operations. And I say supposedly because the faces and voices of these soldiers are fully disguised in the film, and the filmmakers refused to release the identities of those involved, which right off the bat is a major red flag. In these interviews with the supposed IDF soldiers, a broad picture is painted, and that picture goes something like this. During the war with Hamas, Israel used an AI model to determine the collateral damage of a potential strike, and with cold calculation, many strikes were authorized that killed dozens or hundreds of civilians, with Israel's full knowledge that this what happened. Now, there are a number of red flags with these claims presented in the film. One is, were any of these supposed IDF soldiers actually in a position to know what they were talking about? Unit 8200 is the biggest unit in the IDF with somewhere around 5,000 to 7,000 members. Finding a few dozen disaffected soldiers to tell a story on camera with their faces and voices masked isn't that difficult to do. And just because words were spoken, we don't have any idea if they were actually telling the truth or if they actually knew or understood what they were doing. For their part, the IDF issued a statement in response to the film where they said, quote, "Decisions regarding the selection and approval of strikes in the IDF are made by human personnel only in accordance with IDF guidelines and not by artificial intelligence," end quote. The film also goes on to claim that Israel ordered a strike in Gaza, knowing 500 Gazan civilians would die. But as it turns out, this claim is actually pretty easy to debunk. Hamas themselves record number of deaths from airstrikes by the IDF, and often their numbers are pretty inflated for PR purposes. But nowhere, even in their inflated numbers, do we see an operation that resulted in 500 deaths. At the end of the day, I want to leave you with some revealing numbers. Palestinian sources claim that Israel exploded some 130,000 tons of explosives on Gaza over the course of this war with Hamas, resulting in some 75,000 civilian casualties. Now, it's highly doubtful that the 75,000 civilian casualty number is in fact accurate, but let's just say for the sake of conversation that this is actually accurate. If Israel was deliberately targeting civilians in the densely populated Gaza Strip, 141 square mile area with some 2 million people living there, why did Israel see an average death rate of one person per every 3,500 pounds of bombs dropped? Just think about it for a moment. If Israel were to drop two 2,000 pound bombs or 4,000 pounds of explosives into a market or neighborhood with the express purpose of killing as many people as possible, how many people would die? Instead, even by Hamas's own inflated numbers, we'd be looking at about one death per every 3,500 pounds of explosives dropped, which is exactly what you'd expect to see in calculated precise strikes designed to fight a terrorist group hiding in populated areas. But honestly, at the end of the day, what's the hardest to process with this film is the 25 minutes of applause from this film festival. Dictators around the world are inflicting untold human suffering on millions of people. But what the world really cares about is the fact that Jews are once again prospering in the land that God gave them. And they care to the tune of 25 minutes of standing applause, which is horrifying. Again, this has Ben Hilton with an exclusive Middle East report for American Family Radio.
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11: I love talking about the things of God because of truth and the biblical worldview. The U.S. Constitution obligates our government to preserve and protect the rights that our founders recognize come from God, our Creator, not our government. I believe that Scripture in the Bible is very clear that God is the one that raised up each of you, and God has allowed us to be brought here to this specific moment in time.
9: This is Jenna Ellis in the morning.
11: Good morning. Good morning. Well, it is a great morning to take one of those shows to kind of pull back and have the 30,000 foot perspective on a topic that I've actually talked about in a variety of contexts over, especially this past year. It seems like with the rise of so much integrated social media, so much social proofing, artificial intelligence, people's heavy reliance on artificial therapy, and even with, you know, some of the recent headlines, including the Lindsey Clancy trial and all of the justifications for the left and even you know, the mom culture in some circles to justify that through emotion and an extreme forms of cope. A lot of this, in various ways, we've talked about anxiety and the and the biblical worldview and how the Bible calls us to overcome anxiety. And my dear friend Owen Strand wrote a book recently that's called A Call to Cultivate, Overcome Anxiety by Thriving Where God Plants You. And I'm so grateful that he's joining the program today because I've been wanting to have this conversation for a while, but it seems especially timely at this moment to talk about anxiety, what causes anxiety in our lives. Of course, we live in a fallen world, but how the Bible truly can call us to, and does call us to, thrive, and that we don't have to be like those without hope and just deal with all of the other coping mechanisms and justifications that the world gives. And so I've read this book, and I really, really appreciated it, Owen. And thank you so much for joining this morning.
12: Thank you, Jenna. Thanks very much for having me back on, and I appreciate your words very much.
11: Yeah, and I think you're just one of those, you know, really prolific authors that God has given you such a great outlook on so much, and so much wisdom that, you know, you've written books like Christianity and Wokeness, calling out timely issues in the culture. You've given admonishments to men to rise up with courage and be men in society. And now this particular book, I think, is timely. But what caused you to want to write something specifically, and this seemed to be specifically to Christians, talking about cultivating and specifically the topic of anxiety?
12: Yeah, I've been reading the passage that the book concentrates on, Jeremiah 29:4-7, about planting gardens in Babylon, for some years. And when I read Jeremiah 29, years ago, I realized how counter to the spirit of the age it really is, because we're in such a fast-paced culture. I myself have had a number of moves in recent years with my family. Everything seems to be traveling at light speed. Social media has increased the pace of conversation. There's just a lot to say about our sped-up age, and I realized that I and many other people needed what Jeremiah 29 offers, namely a focus on stability. We're in a very unstable age, instability being a close cousin to anxiety. We're in an age when things shift very rapidly, when people make huge transitions almost overnight. You think about silly things like sports, and you recognize that managers now for pro teams across different sports get fired one game into the season, two games into the season. Teams will have five managers over a two-year period. People are moving at a rapid rate. Our political world is unstable in a major way. All this to say, Jenna, I just realized that I'm living in this culture and breathing its crazy air. Everyone else is as well. You look at the younger generation. You look at how they've turned to digital entertainment and access to try to deal with the challenges of their life, which is really just like adding more pain to existing pain. You total all this up, and you have really a society, a culture that is just awash in instability, anxiety, and in many cases, depression. Sometimes Christians will wave a hand at that. They'll hear concerns about mental health or something like that and think, I don't see that phrase in Scripture. I'm not here to be a mental health expert or professional. But what I am here to focus on as a theologian, in sum, is the soul. And a lot of us need a lot more stability and a lot more calmness and a lot more peace. It's not that we can slow life down exactly, but we need to look up. We need to lift our eyes up, and we need to find our peace in God. So that's the genesis of this book.
11: Yeah, and that is so well said. And, you know, I can say in my own life, I mean, before I moved to Florida, I was constantly moving around for various jobs, and just that was, you know, the nature of my life and calling that, you know, the Lord provided. There was so much that just constantly moved, including me. And so, you know, whether that was changing apartments, changing states, changing jobs, I mean, there was just kind of this constant upheaval. And one of the things that I prayed for in the, you know, kind of the aftermath of leaving, working for Trump and coming to American Family Association, which I just love, this ministry and this position, because it's very consistent and it's exactly what I want to be doing. And I'm so grateful that the Lord provided this platform for ministry. But it's consistent. And so having, you know, this stability and now being, you know, in my same place for almost 4 years now, I mean, which is incredible, really gave me a different view of living locally, living peacefully, and actually cultivating where I'm at, because I was able to literally unpack like completely for the first time in probably 10 years, you know. And so there's something to be said, honestly, for your surroundings and for cultivating, you know, your home and for in your surroundings and having consistency in your neighbors, your local church, all of those things that I think we tend to in such a globalist sort of society where, you know, the news headlines can come from literally anywhere and we're so caught up in the rest of the world that somehow we often forget to just take the time to cultivate our little corner of Eden, as my parents call it, which I love, which is, you know, our own homes and our own environments and our own families and our own churches and where we are locally. And so, so I really do think that part of this phenomenon of being a part of a society that is so national and so global, instead of our own demographic where we are physically, has really had a big detriment on our peace. And that wasn't really what the Lord intended.
12: Yeah, I think you're exactly right. Jeremiah 29:5 was written thousands of years ago, over 2,500 years ago, but it has a lot of relevance for the era you were just describing and you yourself have experienced and I've experienced. Build houses and live in them. Plant gardens and eat their produce. That's what God says to the exiles in Babylon, the people of Judah, who were deported over a three-month march from Jerusalem to Babylon, so it would have been a brutal experience. And yet, what does God say when his covenant people get to Babylon, the world's foremost pagan city, where the Tower of Babel very likely was, so a monument to paganism? He doesn't say, I'm going to get you guys out of here in a week or maybe a month. He doesn't say, all right, you know, hide swords, we're going to take this city over for my name. He doesn't say opt out and just, you know, just head for the hills as soon as you can. He tells the people of Judah, his people, to build houses and live in them and then plant gardens. Well, what is that, you know, underneath? Well, that's a call to stability. That's a call, a word you've used several times already. I love it. Cultivate. It's a call to be where you are. It's a call to make a home. It's a call to say, I have been in tremendous chaos, and now God has put me here. And so my calling is not to fret. My calling is not to thrash against the cage and try to find a new place to go. No doubt the exiles felt that. They wanted to go back to Jerusalem, understandably. But their own sin had led them to Babylon, so their own context was unique. It's not. It doesn't map carefully onto every aspect of our experience. But the point is this: God is interested in stability, and stability is good for our soul in general terms. There are seasons when, you know, you got to get on the road, so to speak. There are seasons when you need to take on a new challenge. It's not a terrible thing to move for a job, to advance a career. These kind of things in our context make sense at different points. But overall, we have been sold this vision of a plastic life, Jenna. It's a life where the carousel never stops. We live on planes. We have an Instagram-worthy life. We're chasing, air quotes, experiences all the time. But what we're not doing is building a steady, God-centered life. And the reality is, I'll close the point here, a lot of the best joys in life are not found on the road or found in chaos, or found in not even remembering where we are, what city we're in. A lot of the best joys in life are found in the simple rhythms of life, It's, you know, the basics. It's morning coffee with your Bible. It's taking a walk in nature. It's serving your church. It's showing up for church and just worshiping God together with people who, like you, need Jesus infinitely. It's building your vocation. It's clocking in and clocking out. Honestly, a lot of it is not super fancy or exciting, but there is so much glory and goodness in the quiet moments of life.
11: I love the way that you describe that, and it's so true that the Instagram culture and the frankly toxicity of the digital immersion has kind of sold us this notion that being always on the go, always changing your environment, or always wanting the next biggest best thing has sold us a lie about what it truly means to live well and live biblically. Because, you know, as you described, that the Bible says, you know, build your homes and live in them, and to truly cultivate. When we use that term cultivate, I mean, when you're thinking of a garden, it takes time to plant and then tend and ultimately, you know, possibly even years later, reap the fruit of that, and then continue to reap the fruit for years. And that takes time of staying in the same spot. And so many people don't see the joy of homemaking. And I'm not talking just about women with children. I'm talking about families, because mm-hmm. men are absolutely a part of that process as well. About homemaking, and even for myself as someone who's single right now, making my home and having a place where I can invite people over. I had my pastor and his wife over for dinner. I host a ladies study now that I moderate, which is, you know, so great to have a place that I tend to and then can use for ministry. And we've lost that in favor of selfish personal experiences, being constantly on the go, constantly upgrading, constantly changing, that we've lost the purpose, I think, of what it means to tend and cultivate a life that is ordered around first and foremost the Lord, and then family, and then ministry. Mm-hmm. And that is such a blessing of the Lord to have those things that I think we've really lost in this culture.
12: I think you're right. And, you know, it starts ultimately not with looking to us and our practices, although that's important. It starts by lifting up our eyes and trying to assess what God is doing in our lives and what he wants to do in our lives. And I think Jeremiah 29 is this fascinating window, one of the Bible's best pictures of what it is to live the God-centered life for most people. Some people are called to live a kind of, you know, headline-to-headline life. There are Christians called to that sort of existence. Some people have a job that takes them on the road a lot. Some people are in military families, and so they move every 3 to 4 years. On and on examples go where those things make sense. Most of us, though, are not. And what has happened in a digital age that is so visually driven and experience driven is you've got a little downtime at the end of your day or whatever, and you fire up Instagram, and I can attest to this personally, you are fed video after video of life in some exotic and beautiful and restful place, and it creates tremendous yearning to go there. Meanwhile, for many of us, we're in our own little blessed place, our own little God-given place, and here we are not wanting to be there. So I'm rebuked, as I think probably all of us need God's loving rebuke. It's really good for us to have a God-centered perspective of our current context. God can move us if he wants to. He does that. But fundamentally, we need to have a cultivation mindset. We need to not have a consumption mindset where we're trying to consume everything around us, where we're grasping to advance at all times or get on to the next thing. Instead, if you're planting a garden, again, Jeremiah 29:5, kind of the cornerstone verse of the entire book that I've written, A Call to Cultivate. If you have a cultivation mindset, as you said a few minutes ago, all you do is you go out to the backyard and you pluck some weeds each day and you, you know, clip some plants and you try to bring things to a greater state of flourishing day by day, week by week, month by month, year by year. And what that yields over time, if, you know, the garden is blessed by good weather and many other factors, is this thriving little plot of land where living things grow and you can even eat from the fruit of the vine, and, you know, butterflies show up and birds come by and all sorts of, you know, happy little nature creatures visit you. And it's this little picture of what God does with us. God is not just doesn't just want us to cultivate plots of land. That's not the end goal. We are being cultivated by God. God is working on us one day at a time, and he's patient and he's kind. He's the ultimate master gardener. And if we'll take our cues from him, over time we can shift out of a consumption mindset where we're just consuming things at all times and we're never satisfied, and we can instead find the joys of cultivating life in a quieter way.
11: Wow. And, you know, so much to think about there. And I just want to underscore two points that you brought up, which are so true. And first, you know, when we're talking about this quieter life, there are seasons that God does have for various individuals and families to have a different sort of life because of the calling on their ministry, because of the calling on their life. But that

0: the people who chase the status, the Instagram stories, the lifestyle of perks, and the, you know, all of these other reasons that are self-driven rather than understanding a calling for a ministry purpose. So those are very different reasons for having a different type of life. And so that should be the exception to have a ministry life that's always on the go, like Charlie Kirk did, for example. You know, he had a very distinct mm-hmm. calling on his life, but that's the exception rather than the rule. And that should be for a ministry purpose, for an eternal focus, for a time period, rather than what we should all strive for, or for the selfish reasons. And with that, it doesn't mean that the quiet life or the tending of ourselves and the growth is boring in any way, because I think that that's also the lie of social media, that if you're not constantly changing, whether it's the the home interior Instagram videos, or it's the travel blogs, or it's the experience teams, or it's, you know, whatever it is, that constantly having new experiences gives you that kind of endorphin push, instead of what the implication is that if you just live a regular day-to-day life that's scheduled, that's principled, that is doing the ministry, that doesn't have, you know, the millions of followers on social media, that somehow your life is boring. And the Bible says the complete opposite to that, and that the best things that we do in the ministry to our own families and to our own communities is actually where the best parts of life happen. And so I want to continue this conversation. We have to take a break here, but Owen is going to stay with me through this program, and his book is Call to Cultivate, Overcome Anxiety by Thriving Where God Plants You. You can get this on Amazon, wherever books are sold. I'd really encourage you to read this book and to think about these concepts, and we will be right back with more. 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
3: Hello, Americans. I'm Todd Stern. Stand by for news and commentary next. The residents of a neighborhood in San Marcos, California, near San Diego, have flown the Stars and Stripes for decades, but the other day, several other residents received warning letters from the Homeowners Association telling them to either remove Old Glory or face a $100 fine. The Ambiance Owners Association governs the neighborhood where homes average about $1 million. The HOA argued the American flag represented a political veto.

0: you and would degrade the neighborhood. Amy told the California Post that she was outraged by the threats, says the American flag is a symbol of freedom. Yet another reason why homeowners should do their homework and make sure they do not buy a home in a neighborhood that is governed by communists. Be sure to get a copy of my new book, The Golden Age, available at your favorite bookstore. Good day.
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2: Welcome back, and I'm here with my special guest, Owen Strand, and his book is A Call to Cultivate, and we're talking about the plan overarchingly that God calls us to and rejecting this life of what Owen describes as our age of fluid modernity, that everything changes all the time, and instead finding the joy, as he describes this, in the joy of deep living, of deep cultivation, of deep connection and deep spirituality, and the power of a loving witness. I mean, so many great points here, Owen. And I think, you know, as we talk about the joy of deep living, unpack what that actually means.
3: Yeah, to sync up Old and New Testament, you have Paul saying to Timothy that prayer should be made, 1 Timothy 2:2, for kings and all who are in high positions, that we may lead a peaceful and quiet life, godly and dignified in every way. So I think if we're bringing together Old and New Testament, what we see is that both testaments of Scripture hold out a steady, calm, and stable life as a God-blessed life. As you were talking about in our last segment, there are times and there are people who are called to engage in the fray. You are to some degree, I seem to be to some degree, and that's not wrong or evil. In fact, we need Christians to engage their world. We need that very greatly. However, we need to take care that we don't mistake the good life for the frenzied life, the chaotic life. We need to all be pursuing, whatever it looks like for us, whatever hours of the day are devoted to this, the quiet life. And the quiet life is the opposite of the way this age wants to live. We're living in a very loud age. We're living in an age where men are sold the idea that if they line up on social media behind somebody who has a knight avatar in his profile, and then they just tweet people and they carpet bomb those who disagree with them, they're advancing a righteous cause. Women are fed the delusion that if they follow enough wellness accounts and Instagram influencers, they will have the truly healthy existence, perfectly balanced, they have always sought. And men and women, of course, you know, are susceptible in all sorts of different ways. Sometimes that crosses those boundaries I've just laid out. The point is this: we're all sold these different visions of the activist life today. The activist, we've all become activists. Mm. And the activist is said to be the one, or the influencer, who is truly happy. There's a place for activism. There's a place for influencing. But we need to take care that we remember just how small we are. We can play a role in our world. We are called to take dominion of our surroundings, I believe, for the glory of God and the advancement of the gospel. So let that be clear. We're to be salt and light, Matthew 5:13-14, as Christians. However, here's just kind of a fundamental principle I'm after in this book. Most of us lead much smaller lives than we would like to think we do. Social media amplifies your life in an unrealistic way. It can make you think that if you just tweet to support this cause, or you follow this influencer, you are somehow part of the movement to change the world. Well, you know, there's an off chance that could be true in certain instances. Much of the time, even most of the time, you're just stirring stuff up. You're stirring up your own spirit and other people. And in a lot of cases, things aren't going to go well. So I think the solution to this is to recognize how small our lives are, how small our influence usually is, and then to just be satisfied and pursue joy right where we are with the people around us. Here's the last thing I'll say, Jenna. We tend to overestimate the reach of our online presence. We tend to underestimate how important actual human presence and human connection is to the people face-to-face with us around us.
2: Yeah, that is so true. And, you know, to what extent, Owen, do you think that the church has maybe misstepped in this area? Because I can remember even all growing up, I mean, that was the big idea, right? That you heard from pastors and, you know, this was even before there were social media and influencers, but it was like the overarching message from Christians is go be a world changer. Like that was the big key, right? Go do big things. And it was, you know, for the Lord. So it was in the context of, you know, living out your Christian life. But there wasn't really this, at least that I remember from, you know, the outside messaging from all kinds of different directions, from, you know, pastors to, like I said, you know, seminars that I would go to, or, you know, other types of programs I was involved in from, you know, high school through college. It was always, you know, go do big things. Rather than this idea of go live righteously. And so how much of this do you think has the Christians have contributed to kind of this push that ultimately has resulted, I think, in a lot of some of this influencer lifestyle to have as our motivation, you have to go do big things instead of just go be what the Lord has called you to, and whether that is, you know, influencing your family or a million people, that's not the scale and the metric that we need to be looking at.
3: Great question. We could talk about that for hours. Constant activism is exhausting. Constantly being switched on with you pushing forward at all instances to save the world or advance whatever righteous cause you think you're a part of will wear you down. It will just grind you into fine dust. I don't mean that there is never a cause to join. I don't mean that the solution for us in this fast-paced digital age is, in fact, to find, you know, a mountainside cabin, hole away there, and never say anyone to anything. The Christian life is a pretty connected life. I mean, think about church membership. I think we're called, 1 Corinthians 5 and other passages, by implication to join a church, serve a church, be known by people, that sort of thing. And I think a lot of life's greatest satisfaction actually isn't in being praised by people, it's in serving people. There's a special joy that is unlocked when you serve for no good reason other than to glorify God and help somebody else. So the Christian life is a pretty connected life, and when you add in the call that I talked about earlier to be something like salt and light in our world, that's a pretty big mandate. Jesus doesn't define what that means. Someone like you or like me would find inspiration from, you know, William Wilberforce, if I could say his name, or an Abraham Kuyper, figures like that, who pressed into the culture to be a meaningful Christian presence in it. Praise God for that. But Christianity often does not say just one thing. Christianity often says two things. And alongside the call to be salt and light, interestingly, the same New Testament says to aspire to lead a quiet life. So what that means is, I think we've got to watch ourselves. It's really good to be inspired by the call to take the mountain, to go to the ends of the earth on missions, to play a role in the public square, whatever it is, to create something beautiful for God's glory as an artist or a filmmaker. We need more Christians doing all of those things. However, all of those Christians and all the rest of us also need to hear that God loves the quiet life, that there is tremendous good in the quiet life, and I think you are right. I think we swung to the extreme of, I've got to make my life count. I've got to do something big or else I don't even really matter. When you add in the amplification effect of social media and you see all these other people going all these places, doing all these things, in my world, it's the ministry world. It's who's preaching where. It's who's planting a new church. It's what new missions or ministry initiative is your church doing. There's a tremendous comparison game, Jenna. There's a comparison game for 14-year-old girls and their looks on social media. There's a comparison game for 75-year-old pastors and how much travel they're doing to spread the gospel. And the comparison game is deadly. So here's the antidote, I think. The antidote is not to step away from being engaged in our world as salt and light. It is, though, to say, God loves the quiet life. So If God leads me to do the big things for him, I'm going to do them with energy. But if all I do, in air quotes, all, is serve my church, love my family, be faithful in my vocation as a Christian, try to be some kind of light in my local community, that is a really meaningful and good life. Let's recover the goodness of that life.
2: Yeah, and this whole idea, and I love how you put this, Owen, as kind of the state of perpetual activism that's exhausting. It's so true, because there are so many different ways that, you know, everyone feels like they have to be involved all the time. And, you know, we're even told on, on media in so many different ways, you know, what's the call to action at the end? You know, how do we get more people inspired to do and to engage and, you know, all of these verbs that are calling for people to do more and to be more and to have better output. And and this whole idea as well that churches over the last, maybe 10 years or so, or even a little longer than that, have driven home this point of, you know, living a life that you leave a legacy. And this whole notion of, oh, I have to be remembered and I have to do something to make my mark on the world and I have to achieve the greatest. There's a lot of pressure to that mm-hmm. honestly, most people aren't going to achieve. And so then what? Are they failures? I mean, I always look to Jeremiah in Scripture, the prophet who didn't win a single convert in his entire ministry. So by the metrics of, you know, the mega churches, he would have been a total failure. But God said he was faithful to his calling and to his ministry, and that was counted unto him as righteousness. His life was fulfilled, and God viewed him as, you know, quote unquote successful, even though, you know, the Bible doesn't really use that term, but righteous rather. Because he lived as God called him to. And so I think there is this just phenomenal pressure on people that is not really biblical, but more of a secular metric, that we have to live our lives worthy of a legacy and statues and monuments. And, you know, even all of this that is, I think, a good honoring of Charlie Kirk, now, after his murder, you know, the question becomes, well, who's going to pick up the microphone? I've had Christians write in and tell me, well, how could I possibly do that? I can't stand and speak in front of, you know, millions of people. I don't have millions of followers. I don't have the type of platform or finances or backing or, you know, all of these things that he had. So how could my life mm-hmm. ever measure up? And those are totally the wrong questions. And so how should we think, instead of those constant activism terms, to understand the deep joy? And I love that you describe it, the deep joy of our spiritual life that maybe doesn't look the same as what the world tries to judge us for, and even some in the Christian community.
3: Yes. Again, such a good question. I think fundamentally our life is not like a secular life just with a little Jesus lime spritzer on top. Our life is a completely different life as Christians. And what I'm referring to here, Christians can debate the finer points of soteriology of the doctrine of salvation. There's things we can disagree on as believers. But fundamentally, every single Christian's life is not based in their actions and their accomplishments. Every single Christian's life is based in someone else's life, actually. It's based in the finished work of Jesus Christ.
2: Amen.
3: Christ lived for us. Christ died for us. And because Christ lived for us a perfectly righteous life and died for us a perfectly righteous death in our place on our behalf, we can live free. Not only can live free, we do live free. We are free. What that means, Jenna, is that at no point do I have to earn my identity. Do I have to prove my worth? Do I have to overcome insecurity on my own? What it means is I live at all times in Christian freedom. Christians really don't have a great understanding in a lot of cases of Christian freedom. They think it refers to, like, can you watch PG-13 movies only or R-rated movies only, or can you wear this kind of dress as a woman, or are you okay, you know, if you're a CCM star to pose shirtless for a picture at the gym? I mean, that's what Christians tend to think of with Christian freedom. And those are questions to ask and answer, especially with teenagers and college students and all that sort of thing. Those are good questions to talk about. But fundamentally, the freedom we enjoy as believers is the freedom of the cross and the resurrection. And that means I don't have to live an anxious life. I don't have to live a prove my worth life. I hope that I can labor meaningfully for God while I still have breath. I hope I give my all. I hope I leave it on the field for Jesus. However, at no point, literally no point, because of Matthew 11 and 12, Jesus being my Sabbath rest, am I working my way into rest? Am I earning eventual heavenly eternal rest? Eternal rest has been granted to me, which means that, all this to say, Jenna, Christians should be the most secure, stable, and encouraged people on earth. We often falter in this, me included. However, behind every second of the Christian life is the finished work of Jesus, and that means we're not grasping for our identity or our worth or our meaning. It's already given to us. Now we live in freedom, and now we can just receive life as a gift, and now we can labor at all times in joy, because the race, the quest that is exhausting to show everybody we're of value, it's over. It's done. It's settled. And that's the foundation of deep joy. That's the foundation of a peaceful existence, bringing that to mind every single day as a believer.
2: And what an encouraging distinction from the striving and the futility at times of life, and just the constant noise and pressure of media and social media, and, you know, even some of those around us. And I hope as you are listening, you know, whether this is in your car on the way to work, or you're listening later, you know, on your way home, or from your home, or in the midst of chaos, or whatever it is, where you are listening, this is an encouragement that we don't have to continue the futility of striving toward the goals of the world, but that we can truly live a meaningful life that is honoring to the Lord because He has already done it all. And that with our salvation, the work is finished. And so everything that we do in this life is to advance the truth of the gospel of Christ and to ultimately live a life worthy of His calling. But we can do that with joy. And so we're going to take one more break here. Owen Strand is my guest, and his book that you absolutely need to read with your family, with your churches, is A Call to Cultivate, Overcome Anxiety by Thriving Where God Plants You. And we will be right back with more.
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2: Welcome back, and I'm talking with Owen Strand, who is my special guest this morning, about his book, A Call to Cultivate, and how we can live a life that God truly calls us to without the distractions and noise and false goals of the world. And, you know, I was telling Owen in the break, and I actually want to say this on air as well, is that, you know, this book for me came at a time in my life where I had left the noise of D.C. and the prominence, frankly, and the stress that was representing a sitting president of the United States. And, you know, moving to Florida and having a quieter life, still in ministry fully, but, you know, something that was more stable and more predictable and frankly just more peaceful is truly a blessing in my life. And I, even to this day, but especially right after I left working for Trump, so many people have asked me, you know, how can you go to, you know, regular life after, you know, being in DC and flying on Air Force One and all this stuff? And my response is actually very easily, because the type of lifestyle that whole entire job demands is so different from the regular life, and frankly at times the privacy that I think we undervalue as a society in the midst of all of the noise of social media and this desire for prominence. That that, again, you know, it's not that prominence is a bad thing, but it's the desire for that over perhaps where God is actually calling you. And for most of us living the quiet and peaceful life, it can be a source of discontent, and that can turn into sin. And so, you know, this book came for me at a time where I was already feeling the inward peace and just the gratitude and the thankfulness of being able to live a quieter life and still being in ministry. And finding the joy in the calling of being settled finally, and this put into words, I think, and biblical terms what I was already feeling. And so your conclusion, Owen, is talking about toward greater gardens and how we can look at our lives and look at the brokenness around us and realize too that an even greater Eden is coming when God ultimately, at the end of all things, restores all things. And so even the futility of, you know, my house it gets messy by the end of the day, and I have to clean it all the time. And, you know, doing the dishes for, you know, for people who are thinking, I have to do that every single day, and it's just this never-ending pile of laundry and dishes. And you do it because you love your family and because you love the people who will eat off of the clean dishes next. You know, that's why you do those things, and you do them as unto the Lord. But sometimes it can seem futile in the small things, even though there's so much joy when you put it into the greater purpose. But the ultimate reason that we have hope is because at the end of all things and in His time, God is going to restore.
3: Yes. That's exactly it. God sees all our faithful labors in the here and now. God sees every cleaned dish, every changed diaper, every reconciliatory conversation or attempt at reconciliation. He sees it all. He sees every thankless hour you put in at work. He sees all the exhausted hours you're driving your kids to yet another practice. He sees everything. He sees the pain of married people. He sees the challenges of single people, and He cares about it all. That's the amazing thing to me, Jenna, is God cares about us. God is not an impassive stone deity up in the sky. 1 Peter 5:7 tells us to cast our cares on Him because He cares for us, the caring God. And that is almost what separates Christianity from every other religion, every false religion. Is that our God is the caring God in a loving, compassionate way. And that care isn't just a little feature for us right now, a sweet little pat on the head from God. The care that is ours now explodes in eternity to come. It comes to full flowering, to use the gardening metaphor. And what it looks like is we're in the new Eden, as you said. We're in the greater Eden. We're not going backward, Jenna. You didn't say that, but sometimes Christians think that. They think we're going back to Eden. We even use that language with regard to eschatology, not so much millennial views, but of restoration. Oh, God's going to restore the earth. Well, with all due respect and love, brother or sister, completely wrong. He's not restoring Eden. He's taking us to something much, much, much greater. It's the greater Eden. It's the new Jerusalem. It's the new heavens and the new earth. And there is literally no possibility of any snake slithering in. There's no tear, there's no crying, there's no pain, there's no sin. So that's where we're headed. And that that perspective that I just outlined quickly there has been sharply critiqued in recent years. What I just said, if I offer that to Christians as kind of their driving motivation, keep your eye on eternity and be faithful here and now, that's not enough for certain movements, because we've been told recently, Christians are supposed to actually heal the world now. We're supposed to make the world right now. We're supposed to effectively usher in eternity to come ourselves. And we can disagree over eschatology and in love, but I don't think that's correct, Jenna. I think we are called to be faithful now. God will give the victories He wants to give in the here and now. And then eventually Jesus is going to make the whole earth right. And so all these pains and sorrows and anonymous grinding hours are going to be done. And we will know the reward and love and peace of God in full.
2: And what a wonderful and blessed hope. I mean, we see kind of the shadows and the foreshadowing, of course, of Eden here. And we also see the complete opposite in, you know, the brokenness and the evil of this world and in the anxiety of our day to day and some of our troubles and worries of things. And, you know, one of the great things, and I loved what John MacArthur said years before his own passing, was when he said that the reason that he longed for heaven is because he is so tired of sin. And I just loved how he expressed that, because that encapsulates all of what is wrong in the world, and that we will be able to spend eternity in the presence of our Lord and have everything righted and have, you know, Eden the way that God originally created and intended for the rest of eternity is, you know, such a wonderful promise that we can look forward to. But to look forward while we still understand that we do have a mission, we do have a ministry, but that can look quieter and more joyful than the world's view of this constant aggressive sort of pressure of activism. And I love the way that you phrase that. So, Owen, just in about the minute that we have left, what's one other perhaps takeaway that you want people who maybe are kind of struggling with this to hear through this conversation?
3: I think, Jenna, I want them to hear that there is nothing in our life that is broken that can't be given to God. In that final chapter of A Call to Cultivate, I talk about kintsugi pottery, kind of a strange word, kintsugi, but it basically means a potter takes a broken vessel, something you knock over when you're playing in the living room and you're not supposed to, and that potter reconstitutes that vessel, that jar, let's say, but with striated gold lines. So it becomes something even more valuable and beautiful than it was. And I would say that's true of us as Christians. We sometimes struggle with shame and guilt and regret and just daily sadness, daily defeat. But God is doing a bigger work in our lives, and He will take even the hardest difficulties and the greatest pains, and He will redeem them for good because He is the Redeemer God. So if we keep that in mind, we can face the future with courage, and we can know that all things will be reconciled in Christ eventually.
2: Amen and amen. Well, Owen Strand, thank you so much for joining this hour. The book is A Call to Cultivate, and you can reach me and my team, Jenna, at afr.net.
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16: This is the Middle East Report. Each week, we bring you truthful reporting on what's happening in Israel and the Middle East. Our guest today is Dr. Baruch Korman, the founder of Love Israel, a worldwide Bible teaching ministry that offers free Bible study resources to anyone who wants to go deeper into God's Word. I caught up with Dr. Korman to talk about some of the current things happening in the Middle East. Let's turn to the USA-Iran war and the implications for Israel, the United States, and the world. What are your thoughts about how this war is going, where you think it's going to lead or end?
17: I hope it does end, but I can tell you it's not going to end until President Trump understands that the way that war should end. Now, when we look at World War II, we have a great example that Dwight Eisenhower, he wanted an unconditional surrender. I've heard President Trump mention this in regard to the Iranians, but they're not going to surrender freely. They're going to have to be forced to surrender. And this is going to take much more action. Personally, and I think this is true for many people who come from a military background, the ones that I hear speaking in Israel on the Israeli news, they are confused that America's not doing more to put military pressure upon Israel. We've heard so many times that President Trump has threatened to go after their power grid, their energy resources. He threatens that, but he never does it. And when Israel went after some of the oil fields, President Trump was very displeased with what Israel has done. I think that there's a disconnect. I believe that Israel is much more capable of doing what's necessary to bring Iran to a surrender. America's capable, but I don't know if they have the stomach for doing what's necessary to bring about this unconditionally surrender.
16: I think it's very interesting that Iran has not shot ballistic missiles toward Israel in a while. Now, they've shot them towards Bahrain and Jordan and other Gulf countries, but when it comes to Israel, they've kind of stayed silent on that in sending missiles, and I think it's because they know what's going to happen if they decide, you know, to send some ballistic missiles toward Israel, although I have heard that there is some concern about some kind of surprise attack from Iran or something, but Israel is absolutely fully prepared, I would assume.
17: We are, and I would say this. The reason why Iran has not sent ballistic missiles to Israel is because the defense minister, Katz is his name, he has said exactly what Israel's response is going to be in regard to any aggression from Iran to Israel.